0: In Western Colombia, near the cities of Manizales and Pereira.
1: 20 estructuras colapsadas en Cali.
0: According to the mayor of Cali, Alejandro Eder, at least 20 buildings in the city have collapsed. The shaking was felt across the country, including in the capital city of Bogota, where Fernando Arciniegas was beginning his day.
2: I noticed like some movements within the building, and then I got up, and the alarms were very hard, but it was horrible. It was awful.
0: In the city of Cali, the mayor says some people are trapped under the rubble of collapsed buildings. The earthquake follows the double quakes that struck Venezuela on June 24th and killed over 6,000 people. For CBC News, Cody Weddle, La Guaira, Venezuela.
3: CONCACAF, which runs soccer in the Caribbean, North and Central America, is among three soccer federations issuing an open letter attacking FIFA President Gianni Infantino. It's over his failed plan to sell a 20% stake in the commercial rights to the World Cup. The letter says Infantino had broken trust with the now-abandoned proposal. The statement stops short of calling for new leadership, but is asking for a fully independent review of what happened. A Canadian who posed as a pilot to get free flights has pleaded guilty to wire fraud in the U.S. Dallas Pokernick previously worked as a flight attendant for a commercial airline in Canada. The 34-year-old agreed to pay restitution to the airlines as part of his plea deal. He faces a sentence of up to 20 years in prison, a fine of up to $250,000, and a term of supervised release. And that is The World This Hour. For CBC News, I'm Stephanie Skanderas.
4: Thank you, Stephanie. I'm Leanne Young. This is On the Coast, and we are joining forces with Victoria's All Points West this week. Coming up on the program, we will meet an evacuee who just moved to Summerland on Thursday and was ordered to evacuate the next night. We'll hear about her experience and what other evacuees have been saying. But first, let's go for a local news update with Stephanie Mercier.
5: Leanne, in the news, evacuation orders and alerts do remain in effect around the Bald Ridge wildfire near Summerland today. We are expecting an update later this evening from wildfire and regional officials. At the moment, there is no timeline for when residents may be able to return. And the mayor of Summerland says that the town landfill is now on fire as well. And in other news, the federal government has announced $30 million to help some two dozen BC companies impacted by U.S. tariffs. We will have reaction to that announcement and lots more news at the bottom of the hour.
4: Okay, thank you, Steph. We'll be listening. As we've been reporting all day, the province is in a state of emergency. More than 12,000 residents were forced to be evacuated due to the Bald Range wildfire. This is near Summerland. RCMP say an 80-year-old woman died during evacuation. The mayor of Summerland, Doug Holmes, joined CBC's Sarah Penton earlier today. He revealed that the fire has spread to the landfill, as you heard Stephanie just say.
6: The fire is still out of control, still burning. Parts of Summerland are still burning. I guess the one good, development is some farmers have been able to get back in, escorted in to feed their animals and water their animals. And, we're getting more people into hotels as well, people who have no place to go. So that's been a bit of a challenge. They've been sleeping on the floor of the convention center, which is now, turned into the evacuation center in Penticton. And as a lot of the tourists left over the weekend, that's freed up a lot of hotel rooms. So that's also a positive. We've been able to get more people into a hotel room. Some of the stories, the fire was right on them, and the firefighters were right in their driveway and telling them you don't have time to pack, and they left with nothing. We are planning. We are putting a plan in place for reentry, and what needs to be done. We have had people into our water treatment plant to try and fix that. There's a lot of things that need to be fixed at the water treatment plant. Although they can't really come and go because it depends on the fire, and BC Wealth Fire Service has to let them in, and then they sometimes tell them to leave. So it's what we're able to do is very limited at this point. But once we were able to get spend more time there, we can start assessing the infrastructure and fixing that up. And that's the first step to letting people back.
4: That is the mayor of the District of Summerland, Doug Holmes. He's talking about evacuees who are taking

0: shelter in evacuation centers in Penticton. Now, one of the people who had to evacuate Summerland was such a new resident, she didn't even had time to unpack her stuff. Carrie Gold also happens to be a reporter for the Globe and Mail. She joins me now from Penticton. Hi, Carrie. How are you?
1: Hi, I'm doing okay. Thank you.
0: How are you doing? Where are you at right now?
1: We're in a hotel in Penticton. My husband and I and our cat, and we've got a disabled friend a few doors down with his dog.
0: Okay.
1: And we're hunkered down.
0: And if you could just take me back over the weekend, tell me, what was it like when you were getting that evacuation order firsthand?
1: It was pretty weird. It came on really fast, as you know, the whole situation. We were out for dinner. We came out of the vineyard and there was a huge black cloud above us. And then we started driving and we saw instantly these flames, massive flames in the distance ahead of us. And we went into town and got gas, and we were just standing by the pump, staring at this inferno that has appeared behind the mountain in the town mountain where my husband goes mountain biking, and which everybody knows. And it was just a very surreal moment. People weren't talking. They were just staring at this, giant wall of red, and knowing that this is a very bad situation for obvious reasons, but also thinking, where did this come from? It just seems to just happen. And and cars were slowly moving by. And we got home and we spent the next couple hours watching TV and seeing these evacuation alerts suddenly appear, because half the town had to be evacuated and put into the town arena. And we were waiting for our evacuation order to come. And the neighbors, you could see all the lights on, and it must have been, I thought we left at 12:30, but we must have left later. It must have been about 1:30, because I remember I was watching Eric Thompson, the Okanagan regional communications guy who does the YouTube channel that everybody's been glued to since this started. He suddenly stopped talking and said he had to leave because he had to evacuate his own family. So I knew in that moment, he lived in Summerland. I knew that we had to get out, and we got around that the RCMP were going to evacuate the entire town. So that's when I went outside, and I could actually hear the ash falling on the skylight.
0: Wow.
1: It was getting bigger, so you could actually hear it. And I went outside, and there was like this very strange warm wind, like a little mini tornado kind of feeling. And there was ash everywhere. And the weirdest thing was how quiet it was. There wasn't a sound of any cricket. It was just dead quiet. And it was so creepy and eerie. So, we had to pack up whatever I could. In that moment, I was panicking so much that I couldn't even think straight. It was just, okay, get my computer, get my passport. I don't know. What else is there? I never saw this coming. I certainly wasn't prepared. And like you said, we weren't even unpacked. We had all our belongings in boxes, mostly. So there was nothing much to grab, just clothing. And we grabbed our disabled friend from his house and his dog, got in the car and headed to Penticton.
0: Wow. But, and so when you made the move to Summerland, what was going through your mind from that time to when you were ordered to evacuate?
1: When we actually got out of Summerland, when we were in the car and
0: first moved into the city, what were you expecting?
1: Oh, I've been going there for years because I had family who relocated there from Vancouver. And so I knew the town so well. And it's funny because just a few days before this happened, I was saying to our builder, we never get fires here. It's pretty safe. We were having this conversation that we just felt so safe in Summerland. They've never seen anything like this, ever. My brother has lived in the town for like 30 years.
0: Wow.
1: So I was thinking we were fine. And we've been working on this, restoring this heritage house there for a couple of years. And the thought of losing it, we put so much work into it. It would just be devastating. And losing the town too. The whole thing is just devastating.
0: It is such a difficult time, so trying for everybody.

0: there, including yourself, of course.
1: Yeah.
0: So did you get an official order before, or was it just you just watching Eric Thompson, who's from the BC Wildfire Services live stream, that you realized you had to leave? Or when did you actually get the official order? When you made the decision to leave, did that happen quite a bit before you got the actual evacuation order?
1: Yeah, we didn't stick around for it. We heard rumor, and this is the thing, everything's been pretty community-led. We heard saw rumors online that they were going to issue a town-wide evacuation, that this was too serious, it was out of control. And so we left before that, and I guess it was around 1:30, I guess. And I think the actual evacuations, I heard that there was a big blaring siren that they sounded. I think that was around 2 a.m. from what people are telling me. But I was standing looking out my window, and I could see the glow of red behind the mountain, and then I saw it come to the ridge and the flames shooting up and entire trees going up, and then it started to descend on our side of the mountain. So it was, and that's when that strange warm wind, and you could smell the smoke in the house. We went upstairs and it was hotter up there. Everything was just, yeah, all the signs were there that this was not a good situation. We had to move on. So we got out before the evacuation order actually came.
0: Right. And so did you feel like you were getting the information that you needed at the time?
1: At that time, yeah, I think Eric was doing a great job. I hear that he came back on in his car as he was evacuating and kept going. No, I felt more the next day that, and the following days, that we aren't getting the information that we need. I'm quite shocked, actually,
0: Yeah,
1: that
0: tell me about
1: we
0: that. What kind of
1: haven't.
0: information were you looking for that you didn't get?
1: I'd like to know, for one thing, if how many houses are still intact. How many streets are intact? How many have been lost? I'd like to know how the fire is actually, where exactly it's most intense, where they've actually gained control of it. I've managed to put, we've put things together from looking at sites. Like NASA has a satellite live map, a lot of fire. What's it called? Live. It's a live satellite map of fires all over the world, which is disturbing in itself that there's so many of them. But if you can actually zoom in on the fire around our town, and you can see the red spots that are the worst, and then the yellow spots that are better, they're more under control, and the areas that are completely under control. So you can see that there is a big red ring of fire around the entire town right now. So that gives me, I don't know why we can't, why Canada doesn't have that information, but NASA has been providing that, this app, through this app that we've been looking at. And other people in the community have been looking at it. And there's also people who stayed in the town who have been posting videos. One guy, he rides his e-bike around and he posts video of the streets. So we know that how the houses and the streets that are standing, that are fine, that the downtown is fine. When the power came back on, our own cameras went back on so we could see our house was okay. But we're getting this information all on our own. We're not getting this from any official channels.
0: And so,
1: And yeah.
0: go ahead.
1: I was just going to say that's what we need. We need to know that there's some kind of, because when you don't know if you've lost everything, it's a terrible feeling, just the unknown.
0: And how are people in the community sharing information?
1: We're texting each other. I mean, that night that it happened, I was up all night, and most everybody was. We were texting. We're also, there's a Facebook page. There's a few Facebook pages that are quite active. There are people that are in the town who are sharing information, like I told you about that guy. There's another guy who does it too. Yeah, mostly through that, just social media. And but if we go to like the official sites that we're supposed to get our information from, the information is so scant. I mean, there's been a few updates, but certainly not enough. People are really complaining about the lack of information. There's supposed to be something coming in today at 6 o'clock, I think, on Eric Thompson's channel.
0: Yeah, there's going to be
1: But
0: a community press conference happening at 6 p.m. tonight at the Penticton High School, I believe. Is there a sense of frustration between you and some of the people that you've talked to about what you see as a lack of information being shared?
1: yeah, very much.

0: much so. People are really frustrated. I mean, even with having to register for support as an evacuee, that was incredibly complicated and a lot of delays, big backlog. Seems like there was a lack of preparation. Even the conference center in Penticton, the volunteers are fantastic, but there weren't cots put out for people. I just don't know. I didn't go there personally. My brother went there, but they were just chairs that they had to sit in all night. I don't quite know why the military hasn't already gotten involved. I hear that they might be, but who knows? Yeah, I just feel like there should be more preparation. There should be a system in place to communicate better. We should be getting regular updates. I mean, you know, if Bonnie Henry could, you know, give so many updates when COVID was happening, why isn't there somebody giving us regular updates on what is happening with this displacement of, what is it, 22,000 people?
1: Mm-hmm, yeah.
0: I think I heard it's the biggest displacement of people in the history of the province. I don't know if that's correct, but I imagine it probably is.
1: Yeah, more than 11,000 just related to the Bald Range fire alone. So it really has been something. So looking for more consistent and clear conveyance of information, right?
0: Exactly. And also, you know, I'm kind of surprised that if people haven't, you know, come into the community and to even give their support by being here, you know, I mean, I've heard people say, where's the premier? Where's the prime minister? Thoughts and prayers or whatever, but it'd be nice. It just feels like the support isn't quite there. The direction's not there. You need a leader at a time like this. You really need leadership.
1: Right. It really feels like it's a crisis situation, essentially.
0: Yeah.
1: Yeah. I see. Yeah. I hear what you're saying. Okay. Well, Carrie, you take care. Your husband, take care. Your friend as well. We really appreciate you taking the time to chat with us today.
0: Sure. No problem. Thank you.
1: Carrie Gold is a Globe and Mail reporter who was ordered to evacuate from Summerlin because of the wildfire. We reached her in Penticton. Now, some people could not leave Summerlin on their own. They needed a helicopter to get them. Randy Brown, a former Penticton search and rescue manager, told Sarah Penton that was exceptional to him. That was on our CBC radio special on Saturday.
2: Last night, from reports I've received, some people had their access was cut off from the fire because it was moving so fast, so I had to be airlifted out by helicopter. You know, in my 40 years, that's the first time I've ever experienced that. People have got out in time. I mean, we've had some big fires up in Vernon that have moved fast. People have had the opportunity, even just a couple of minutes. But having been cut off on a fire that's raging and really is just a beast, would be very scary. So to deploy helicopters into that area with dense smoke is a very risky operation, I would think. But we've got superb crews here, both in air and on land. So I was confident and happy to see what they did. But they wouldn't have pulled that pin unless it was very critical.
3: Oh, man, I thought the exact same thing. I mean, you said you've been doing this for 40 years. I've been doing it not quite as long, but a long time. And not just one or two people rescued by helicopter, but upwards of 50 or more people in all sorts of areas having to be airlifted out by helicopter. How can you talk to us about the conditions that those pilots would have had to have been operating in? Because this is the middle of the night.
2: Yeah, I mean, I know that forestry itself, they have a helicopter up with night vision looking at the scene, how things are mapping and stuff like that, so they can collect information from morning to get crews. But I did monitor some of the air traffic, and they were the turbulence and what they're going into. Of course, we're going into dusk. It's dramatic. Where do you turn? Where do you go? Where do you bomb? I mean, I can't even imagine the multiple obstacles they were facing last night for themselves to be in the air. And then you've also got this sense of urgency that people have to leave the area. You know, you've got 10 to 12,000 people. I've got a short period of time to pack up and leave. And you've got some choke points where people can't get out. So I would imagine last night was very scary for a lot of people. But my understanding is that everybody performed well. People were calm when they were leaving, although panicked.
1: That's Randy Brown. He's a former Penticton search and rescue manager speaking to CBC on Saturday. All right, we are almost at the bottom of the clock. Let's check in with Allie with traffic.
4: Well, crews did clear that that crash on Highway 99 north of Highway 17A towards the Massey Tunnel that was originally blocking the bus lane, but hopefully volumes recover there soon. But from what I can see on the map right now, it's still quite heavy for folks from Delta heading to use the Massey Tunnel.

0: but there is something going on the Golden Ears. No details on it yet, but I do see an incident report submitted just north of Lougheed Highway northbound, and it's causing major backups down towards the Golden Ears Bridge towards Surrey. So if there's any information anybody would like to provide, our text line is 236-330-2623. A couple more unconfirmed incident reports as well in Surrey. There is a faulty traffic report on 184th Street towards Fraser Highway. And in Langley, southbound of 200 feet towards the Langley Bypass, there's a reported accident.
1: Okay, thank you for that, Allie. Well, the sky is putting on quite the show this week. Canadians will get a chance to see a partial solar eclipse and the annual Perseid meteor shower. So with something to see both night and day, how and when should you be looking up? For his insight, we've reached Jesse Rogerson. He's an astrophysicist and associate professor at York University. Jesse, thanks for joining us.
2: Yeah, you're welcome. Thanks for having me.
1: So first of all, what makes these two celestial events notable this week?
2: Well, I mean, anytime you go and look at the sky, I always encourage anybody to enjoy the sky, whether that be watching a sunset, looking at the stars, any of that kind of wonderful stuff. We have some pretty big events this week. The annual meteor shower, the Perseid, it's probably one of the most well-known meteor showers. This is the Earth plunging through a big cloud of dust in our solar system, and all those little dust fragments are burning up in our atmosphere and creating streaks of light. It's a wonderful show. So that's happening, and I've seen it many times. Definitely worth your time. But we also have a partial solar eclipse that's occurring across a lot of the world. Although I am sad to report that for most of Canada, they get some amount of the partial eclipse. So this is where the sun is blocked by the moon from our perspective. Mm. And, you know, out on the East Coast, they get about 50% coverage. In Toronto, it's like 10%. And then as you move west across Canada, it gets less and less. And Vancouver has this, and the Vancouver and the surrounding area is like some of the only parts of Canada that doesn't actually get any of the partial eclipse directly. But that doesn't mean you can't see it online, and we'll talk about that in a second. But yeah, both of these events are wonderful things to see, wonderful things to engage with, so I highly recommend trying.
1: Yeah, and it's pretty unusual to have both of these events happening on the same day.
2: Yeah, I know. I was thinking back over my career as an astronomer, 20 plus years or so, and I can't remember a time that something like this has happened. Not that it couldn't. The Perseids is the same time every year in August. But a partial solar eclipse, they happen a couple of times a year, but not where you live. So like for any one city like Vancouver, Vancouver may see a partial solar eclipse every couple of years or so. So for them to both land on the same day, it's a pretty rare thing, I would say. And it kind of gets you to pack all your observing in like one day.
1: That is pretty neat. Okay, so if you're hoping to catch the meteor shower, what should you do? And I know you said we can't really see the solar eclipse from where we are, but you can kind of virtually.
2: Yes. So let's start with the meteor shower. Mm-hmm. So that happens August 12th into the morning of August 13th is the best time to see it. The day before and the day after are also pretty good, but the best one is August 12th into the morning of August 13th. And we're looking at something like 60-ish per hour of these streaks that go across the sky, which is a lot. However, in order to see that many, you need to be away from big light bubbles. So you can't be like in downtown Vancouver. And you need to have a nice clear view of the sky, and you need no clouds or smoke or anything like that. Like you need a nice clear open sky. Mm. You want to do it like after 10 or 11 p.m., maybe midnight is a good time to go. And the biggest piece of advice I could give for watching a meteor shower is to let your eyes adjust.
1: Okay.
2: People will go out, they'll look at the sky for 10 minutes, and they'll say, I didn't see anything, or I only saw one, or something like that. But it's because you didn't let your eyes adjust. The human eye can pick up some pretty faint things, but they need 30 minutes to adjust to that.
1: 30 minutes, okay.
2: Yeah. Give it that time and you're really going to enjoy the show.
1: Okay. All right. That's good advice. So that's Wednesday into Thursday night. And what about for the eclipse, those of us who still want to get in on part of that action?
2: Yeah. So this is actually a total solar eclipse happening in Spain. And the farther away you get from Spain, the less and less you get coverage. So here in Canada, like on the East Coast, it's 50% of the sun covered, but on the West Coast, it's barely any. So there's lots of coverage of this happening all around the world. NASA and the European Space Agency, the ESA, are both covering it in high detail.

0: you can like streak, go to YouTube and go to NASA TV, and starting like, what would it be? 1 p.m. Eastern, 11 a.m. On the West Coast. They'll start coverage for it, and they'll have like aircrafts viewing the sun, like flying through totality. They'll have lots of great coverage and commentary that you can like vicariously live through, wishing that you were in Spain.
1: Okay. You know, one of our science and climate specialist, Aris Madavi, is in Europe right now, and he's trying to chase that eclipse. So hopefully he's made his way to Spain, and
0: he
1: can report back and see how it is. All right. Thank you for that, sure. Jesse.
0: Yeah, you're welcome. Thanks for having me.

0: All right, let's check in with Allie on the weather, on the traffic front now.
1: In Pitt Meadows, there is heavy northbound traffic on Golden Ears Way. There was a crash report submitted set to have happened north of Lougheed Highway. And now, right now, vehicles headed northbound are backed along Golden Ears Way up until the entrance of the bridge from Surrey. And in Langley, there also looks to be a major accident on 200th Street and the Langley Bypass, where all directions approaching that intersection are slow. Elsewhere in the region, on Highway 1 going eastbound from North Vancouver down the Ironworkers towards the Burnaby Lake stretch, is seeing very heavy to moderate traffic, especially on the North Vancouver and around the Central Lonsdale area. And if you see any trouble in the roads, our text line is 236-330-2623. We'd love to know more details about these incidents, but I'll be back again with more after the news.
0: That sounds good. Thank you for that, Allie. In the next half hour on the coast, a child who would not buckle up on an airplane led to a flight being completely canceled out of Victoria. We'll talk about what it's like for parents to handle air travel and young children next. 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The CBC local news is up next. 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
2: This is CBC News from Vancouver. Good afternoon. I'm Stephanie Mercier. First to the wildfire situation, the Bald Range Fire burning near Summerland continues to spread, with a size estimated today at almost 156 square kilometers. Summerland's mayor, Doug Holmes, says the community's landfill is now ablaze.
3: You can't just necessarily dump a whole bunch of water on a landfill because, you know, all the chemicals and everything that are in there. And so you have to be very specialized, skill to deal with fires at landfills. So BC Wildfire's on it, but it's one more complication for sure.
2: The extent of the damage in Summerland is still unclear, but thousands of people remain out of their homes. The province says this afternoon it has block booked more than 1,000 hotel rooms in the Okanagan that are now available for evacuees, and has added staff at the BC Evacuee Hotline. And as Brady Strachan reports, officials are asking people to be patient.
4: Here I am, wasting my time.
5: Frustrations are mounting for Summerland evacuee Bev Langert and her husband. They're waiting in line to register for emergency support services on Monday after giving up on the long wait over the weekend and paying for a hotel room themselves.
4: We're all over 70. You cannot sleep in a car. We've all got medical issues.
5: The entire community of 12,000 people in Summerland is under an evacuation order. Officials are asking evacuees to remain patient. Eric Thompson is with the Emergency Operations Center.
6: It can be stressful, but I want you to know that everybody working on this wildfire is doing the very best they can.
5: Meanwhile, the RCMP are asking people not to speculate on who caused the fire. Brady Strachan, CBC News, Kelowna.
2: As Brady mentioned, police are investigating the cause of the Bald Range fire and debunking a social media video that claims a specific individual started it. Police say the posts allege the person started the blaze by lighting a wildlife deterrent device, also known as a bear banger. However, Staff Sergeant Chris Clark says investigators have determined that's simply not true.
7: We're aware of this particular individual, that we know who this person is, and we're still looking to speak to them, but however, they're not considered a suspect in this fire. In fact, the fire had already started, was well established, approximately 8 kilometers away from where they were when this video was shot.
2: Clark says police want to hear from anyone who saw something suspicious and want to review any dash cam footage or videos taken last Friday afternoon in the Summerland area.

0: Meanwhile, police in Salmon Arm have arrested an individual in relation to a fire that started along the Trans-Canada Highway Saturday. Investigators believe that fire was deliberately set. And finally, RCMP in Vernon are also investigating a suspicious fire lit Sunday morning in Becker Park. And in an effort to prevent new fires, the province is now prohibiting recreational off-road vehicles on provincial crown land in some areas. The ban is now in effect for parts of the Caribou Fire Center, the Kamloops and Southeast Fire Centers, and parts of the Coastal Fire Center. In other news, the federal government has announced $30 million for BC companies impacted by U.S. tariffs. But as Amelia John reports, some in the business community are calling for more certainty by streamlining domestic trade.
1: Gregor Robertson, the federal minister responsible for Pacific Economic Development Canada, says 24 organizations in manufacturing, technology, and forestry will receive funding from the Regional Tariff Response Initiative.
2: Regardless of what happens with the next set of tariffs or the CUSMA negotiations, we have to invest in our companies, our entrepreneurs, our organizations that can strengthen Canada's economy. That is what we can control.
3: It's a drop in the bucket.
1: Laura Jones with the Business Council of BC says there's uncertainty and anxiety ahead of new U.S. tariffs set to take effect on some Canadian goods next week.
3: While they don't affect goods across the board, they do affect for British Columbia about 14% of the goods that we export to the U.S. And a 50% tariff is a punishingly high tariff.
1: She's calling for a streamlining of domestic systems and processes so businesses can improve trade domestically between provinces. Amelia John, CBC News, Burnaby.
0: The search for a bear that attacked a three-year-old girl in Maple Ridge over the weekend continues. The Conservation Service says a black bear was located and killed by Mounties yesterday, but it has been determined it was not the same bear that attacked the girl on the deck of her home. The girl was airlifted to hospital and suffered non-life-threatening injuries. And near Pemberton, a man is recovering after an attack by a grizzly. Alana Kelly has the details.
4: A man managed to escape a grizzly bear attack with non-life-threatening injuries. It happened last night in the backcountry near Pemberton. Conservation officers say the attack was defensive in nature and due to a close-range surprise encounter. The man managed to self-rescue and seek help. Bear biologist and researcher Wayne McCrory says people should travel in groups, always carry bear spray, and avoid doing activities at dusk and dawn.
5: Most of the grizzly bear injurious incidents occur after July, when the bears are more intensely feeding to gain a third of their body weight before hibernation. So hopefully there won't be any more, but it's difficult to predict.
4: Lana Charniello is a research scientist who specializes in human and bear conflicts.
6: One of the things we need to remember when we're out in bear habitat is to always make noise. The best way to make noise is by using our voice.
4: Conservation officers investigated and say there is no ongoing threat, but warning signs have been put up in the area. Alana Kelly, CBC News, Squamish.
0: And that is the CBC News from Vancouver.
7: Thank you, Stephanie. I'm Leanne Young, in for Gloria Makarenko all week. On the coast and all points west are joining forces all afternoon this week. Coming up, we are talking kids on flights, from what parents are having to deal with to how to quell your child's flying anxieties. This comes after a toddler refused a seatbelt. It prompted the cancellation of a flight in Victoria. We'll have that conversation with a parenting expert next. And if your sleep routine isn't giving you the rest you need, our health contributor, Dr. Iris Gorfinkel, will be by. We'll discuss what's known about insomnia and what approaches and therapies might help. But first, let's go to Ali Patarge with a look at traffic.
8: Well, a listener had texted us letting us know about what happened on the Golden Ears, in Pitt Meadows. So they told us it involves a car that was stalled on the second left turn lane. It was reported just north of Lougheed Highway. But I do see volumes recovering now. So it's just seeing mostly moderate traffic, heavier in some segments, though. But so hopefully things clear up soon. And I'm also monitoring what's happening with a reported collision on the Langley Bypass at 200 Street. That intersection is seeing congestion from all directions approaching and elsewhere in Metro Vancouver. So we're still in the midst of the afternoon rush and Highway 1 going westbound from North Vancouver up until Burnaby. That's where the ironworkers is seeing major heavy volumes. And in Delta, there was that reported incident just before the Massey Tunnel entrance. I'd still see heavy volumes for vehicles looking to enter.

0: enter the Massey tube. So hopefully things recover there following crews clearing up that incident. And in New Westminster, it's still very stalled on Stewardson Way westbound towards the Queensborough Bridge. I'll be back again with more updates in 10 minutes.
1: Thank you so much for that, Allie. All right, a look at your weather forecast. It is 22 degrees outside, sunny here in Metro Vancouver, feeling like 27 with that humidity. If you're inland, it's going to be, of course, even warmer. Actual temperature, 29 degrees, overnight low of 13. Going to be similar conditions in through tomorrow, Wednesday. Feeling similar. However, there is a risk of showers, looking at a 30% chance, overnight low of 14. In Victoria, it's mainly sunny today as well, a high of 22 over the next 2 days, closer to 25, 26 on the humidex. However, if you are onshore where winds are blowing, it's going to be 18 degrees, a couple of clouds. And Wednesday, no risk of showers for you out there on the island, a high of 23 and a mix of sun and cloud. All right. Air travel with little ones can be a stressful ordeal for families at the best of times. And at the worst of times, it can be stressful for everyone else, too. Last week, a flight bound for Toronto from Victoria was canceled after a young child refused to secure their seatbelt. The flight was scheduled for later in the night and the runway closes at 12:30 a.m. So that's just after midnight. Porter Airlines told CBC there was not enough time to bridge the aircraft and remove the one family. So the whole flight had to be rescheduled. For more on what parents experience on flights with little ones, we're joined by Arlene Panganiban. She is the CEO of Vancouver Mom, an online parenting resource for families in Metro Vancouver. Hi, Arlene. Thanks for joining us.
2: Hi. Thanks for having me on here.
1: So, Arlene, tell me, what was your reaction when you first heard the story?
2: Not surprised. I have four kids. And I've traveled with them, and you're going to see, you know, you do see things happening like this where kids will be triggered and something happens and they're having a meltdown. So I'm not surprised. I mean, that could possibly happen, and you don't know what happened with this kid, whether what their age was, but they could have a meltdown. So, yeah.
1: I feel you. I know what you're talking about. I've got a 2-year-old and a 5-year-old. So we've taken our little one on long haul flights. And sometimes, especially when she was not quite 2, it was very difficult to get her buckled in her seat, even though she was supposed to be. So one passenger told CBC that the child wasn't being bratty, but was actually scared and hiding under their seat. What does that tell you about the scenario?
2: I think with something like that, we don't know if it was their first time on the airplane. And so being scared like that, I think it's a lot of preparation, as a parent, giving them like tips of what's happening when you're going on the plane. I know we did that with our kids. We made it like a game of letting them know, like, you know, there's going to be ear popping or there's going to be noises on the airplane or even the seatbelt sign when it comes up, and making that like a game. So I think a scenario like that is kind of letting your kids and preparing them to let them know. Because it seemed like the kid was scared versus more of like a meltdown.
1: And if they are in a meltdown, you know, what kind of advice do you have for parents who are dealing with this kind of trouble when, you know, it's already such a stressful situation? Other parents or other people all around are looking, and there's obviously a schedule to keep to.
2: Right. Yeah. So I think that with something like that, it's when parents are booking it is maybe depending on what the kid's age is, if they are a toddler, knowing around their nap time or their sleep window. So booking flights around that time. Practice the seatbelt buckling at home before the trip. Taking the kids through what to expect when going into the airport and onto the plane. And then if there is something like that, if there's like a rough transition, maybe warning and letting the staff, giving them a heads up in the case that, so that if the kids like that, they will maybe allow the kids or the family to go on board early so that it kind of just gets the kid comfortable before everyone else starts coming in.
1: And is there an age group that you think is the most challenging to travel with for young children?
2: Toddler years. You probably know that too yourself. It's the toddler years. I mean, they're curious. They have their mind their own. They can, you know, they can speak, they can scream, they can cry anytime, right? And even if they're napping and they wake up on the airplane and they don't know where they are.

0: are, that could trigger something, right? So it's just a lot of things. Like, I remember always just bringing a lot of snacks and like toys that they've never seen before, or I don't know, even like an iPad, like just something, anything to distract them. Because it, especially if you're going on a long haul trip, or and it's hours to be on the plane, you have to keep them busy.
1: Absolutely. Parents trying to travel with young children is like going out to battle, right? You've got to bring all your defenses, every toy that you can think of. But, you know, I've with my little one, sometimes even the toys don't even distract them long enough. She was not interested in it. She just wanted to get up and walk around.
0: But I mean, when my kids were younger too, I did definitely, when if it was a long flight, even 6-hour flight, which may seem not long for an adult, but getting them, as soon as the seatbelt light goes off, is allowing them to walk down the aisle. And I've seen many parents do that just to kind of let the kid, you know, at least give out some energy, and then go back to the seat. Yeah. So, yeah.
1: So Transport Canada recommends parents use a car seat for children under 2 years old. What do you think of using that as part of the strategy or some of the precautions that parents can take?
0: You mean they're actually using the car seat in the airplane?
1: Yes, that's right.
0: Okay, that's new to me. I don't know. I mean, like if you're putting them in there and you're restraining them, and they see everyone else. I mean, maybe when they're sleeping but if they're already having a meltdown and you're putting them in, restraining them into a seatbelt on the car seat, that could be a little bit hard. But if you're, like, again, if you're preparing them before takeoff and practicing at home, it could help.
1: I can foresee that it would work. I would be able to get my little one into the seat, but you know, I can't prevent them from screaming the whole time. It would be my
0: exactly. And some kids don't like the car seat, so that could be a definite challenge there.
1: Yes, for sure. Are there any resources that you know from air travel providers, like airlines, that you think parents should be aware of?
0: I mean, there's always, like, on Vancouver Mom, we always have a lot of resources. There's stuff on traveling, or parents when they're going through things and they're stressful with traveling, or how to travel with kids. There's resources on that. Obviously, on the many airline websites, there's resources to help with families traveling. So there's a lot of things that happen. Like, yeah, that can provide information with that. But I always just say, best thing to do, bring things that your kids may like and have it as like a boredom kit, and bring a little kit for your kid and making it a fun thing. And don't show them before the flight and then surprising them with that. So
1: right.
0: Yeah, there's a lot of tips and a lot of things that you can think of. But my best thing to do is also that there's a new thing, like there's that snackle box kit. I'm not sure if you've seen it, but there's like different choices that you can put snacks or treats in there, and it's like 8 little boxes in this container, and you can bring that along. So
1: right, so it looks like a tackle box, but you can flip open each of them and put a different snack or a little treat in there in
0: or
1: each
0: a treat
1: of those.
0: Or something, and that makes it fun for the kids and with the adults too.
1: And so, you know, I've been seeing as well, you know, videos of parents that have gone viral, them bringing you know, earplugs and treats for the passengers around. What do you think of doing something like that?
0: Yeah, I think that for the passengers around them, I think that's a great idea, because I mean, when I'm on the airplane too, and I see a mom or a family and their kids are crying, like, I totally understand and I empathize with them, because it's like, I know what you've gone through, and I'm not going to get upset about it. But yeah, I mean, if you can be friendly with your neighbors on the flight and, you know, kind of either letting them know that, okay, something may happen with my kids, but here's a little treat.
1: Yeah, that's always nice. Some good advice there. Thank you for that, Arlene, for chatting with us today.
0: You're very welcome.
1: Arlene Panganiban is the CEO of Vancouver Mom. All right. We are about 13 minutes to 6 o'clock. All right, Allie, how are we looking on the traffic front?
2: Well, between New West and Burnaby on the Queensboro Bridge, there's a northbound vehicle stall that's partially in the left lane. So use caution if you're passing by. And I do see there's a bit of, some volume as well for folks using the bridge. And in North Vancouver, there is a reported crash westbound on Highway 1 before Capilano Road, and that's causing quite a backup. And in Vancouver, a couple of unconfirmed reports of a crash on Knight Street and East 41st. Light on details on that for now. And elsewhere in the region, it's pretty much

0: losing everything. So we will bring you the latest on that front in the morning. Also, the search for BC's best roadside attraction continues. Among the contenders is the Hope Slide Viewpoint along Highway 3. It overlooks the site of Canada's second largest recorded landslide. We'll find out more about what happened and what we can learn from it today. Those stories and much more coming your way on the early edition starting at 5:30 in the morning. We'll talk to you then.
1: We will be listening. Thank you, Jason. Well, millions of Canadians will struggle with insomnia tonight. Joining us to talk about some approaches that might help beyond prescription medication is our health contributor, Dr. Iris Gorfinkel. She's a family physician and clinical researcher. Hi, Dr. Gorfinkel. Thanks for being here.
2: Thank you for having me, Leanne.
1: Well, Dr. Gorfinkel, let's break it down. Trouble with sleeping or falling asleep, how is it actually understood?
2: So there are three types of insomnia. The first is called onset insomnia. So these folks have trouble falling asleep. It can take over half an hour just to drift off. And this is more common in young adults, and it's linked to racing thoughts, anxiety, and being a night owl. The second type is maintenance insomnia. That's where staying asleep is hard, and that's especially common in middle-aged and older adults. It's linked to the menopause, sleep apnea, chronic pain, and alcohol consumption. The final is terminal insomnia. That's where a person wakes up way earlier than they want to. It might be 3 a.m., and this type is strongly linked to clinical depression. A lot of people suffer from a mix of those. And while occasional insomnia is normal, when it lasts longer than 3 months, it's called chronic, and the health risks really go up.
1: Okay, so Dr. Gorfinkel, as a family doctor, how do you treat insomnia? What should people be talking to their doctors about?
2: So it starts with a full evaluation. There could be an underlying cause. So that means taking a history, a physical examination, doing blood tests. If a person is basically a healthy sleeper who has occasional trouble, then sleep hygiene is a good recommendation. You know, that's where a strict schedule is maintained. They go to sleep at the same time, they wake up at the same time, and just make sure that room is dark and quiet and also cool. The temperature of the room they sleep in should be ideally under 19 degrees or 67 degrees Fahrenheit, because that helps our bodies normal cool down during sleep. Now, as we age, we tend to clear caffeine and alcohol more slowly, so we're more sensitive to its effects. And these can not only disturb sleep, but also cause frequent micro awakenings that make us more tired the next day. We may not even remember those micro awakenings. But sleep hygiene by itself is not going to be enough for people who have true insomnia. For them, they need cognitive behavioral therapy. And that's not an intellectual exercise. It's a practice of relaxation techniques, a practice of quietly trying to reduce those intrusive thoughts and trying to strictly limit time spent awake to help break that strong association between going to bed and feeling frustration. Now, a lot of people may not be able to assess in-person therapy, but fortunately, online programs work just as well.
1: Okay, so what about taking something for the insomnia, either a prescription medication or a supplement? How do patients generally feel about that?
2: Yeah, a lot of people hesitate because they don't want to give away agency to a pill when there's something they can do. And as I said, pills are not first line. But for those who are interested in supplements and are having trouble falling asleep, there are some good options. If a person is sleeping at different times, like a shift worker or a traveler or even a late night weekend person who has to get up in the morning on Monday, standard melatonin tends to work well, so we're talking low doses, though, just half a milligram to 2 milligrams. If sleep is disturbed because of thoughts that won't shut off, they just keep going, L-theanine, that's an amino acid, that's a good option. For people who have trouble staying asleep, melatonin can still work, but it should be an extended or time-release formulation. Another option is magnesium bisglycinate. And that can help prevent micro awakenings, which are common with alcohol, but it shouldn't be combined with alcohol because it can cause nausea and cramps. It's better to use in individuals with low magnesium levels, which alcohol

0: can cause. Now, research has not found that it benefits people more than a placebo if they have a normal magnesium level. A final option is ashwagandha, but that needs to be taken every day for at least a month. But it may help to lower the stress hormone cortisol and reduce the severity and frequency of menopausal hot flashes, a bonus.
1: Okay, I see why you say it really requires a full evaluation and understanding of where, what kind of lack of sleep you're suffering from, because there's really something for everything. So what do you suggest to people who tend to wake up too early in the morning and then they have trouble falling back asleep?
0: Yeah, that's actually really common. And if there is no underlying cause of that, it may relate to what we call a shifted cortisol curve. And that's normally when we sleep, cortisol, the stress hormone, drops. Levels are low. And then as we wake up in the morning, levels rise. In these individuals, levels rise too early. Cortisol may peak at 3 a.m., and the body is tricked into thinking it's later than it actually is. So the person wakes up and feels frustrated because they can't fall back to sleep. In that situation, a supplement called phosphatidylserine, or PS, may help delay that cortisol release. Another option is myo-inositol. That's a natural sugar that doesn't make a person drowsy, but was found to reduce anxiety and racing thoughts in pregnant women.
1: Okay, very interesting. Now, this is an important point. You have some cautions, though, about using supplements.
0: You know I do. First of all, supplements cannot be patented. So the majority of clinical trials are really small. We're talking fewer than 100 participants. And it doesn't represent the hugely diverse patients we see in clinic. So clinical trials also give participants exact doses of purified supplements. That is not representative of what people are actually buying from retailers or online. So check out this 2023 study from the Journal of the American Medical Association. When 25 brands of melatonin were tested, one had zero melatonin in it. Another had 3.5 times more than what was on the label. Here's another study, this one from Eurofin Scientific Labs. They looked at magnesium glycinate. And what do you know? A lot of the brands had magnesium oxide. That's cheaper, and it's also more likely to cause diarrhea and cramps. Hmm. So other red flags to look out for. The words proprietary blends, names like Sleep Matrix or Rest Blend. The word cure, that in itself is a red flag because supplements do not cure. At best, they treat. The Health Canada logo. The Diabetes Canada logo. Guess what? Neither one allows their logo to be used by a private company. So what should we look for? A government-issued natural product number, or NPN, confirming it's registered for safety and quality with Health Canada. Of course, that doesn't guarantee benefit. The USP verified, or NSF. That, again, it indicates manufacturing quality but does not establish clinical benefit. So we land with both feet solidly into the realm of buyer beware.
1: Okay, some great advice as always. Thank you, Dr. Iris Gorfinkel is our health contributor and joins us on Mondays. Thanks for being with us.
0: Many thanks for having me.
1: And Stephanie Mercy is back with another look at your local news headlines.
2: Officials will be providing an update on the Bald Range wildfire in Penticton this coming hour. It's expected to start very soon, and we will be bringing that news conference live on our website at cbc.ca/bc. And Mounties in Penticton are asking anyone who saw anything suspicious on Friday in the area where that fire broke out to contact them as they investigate the cause. And BC ended the fiscal year with a better-than-expected deficit, but critics say it is because of a one-time windfall. Those stories and more coming up at the bottom of the hour.
1: Thank you, Stephanie. And with your last check on traffic, Ali Patargay.
3: Well, crews have just cleared that northbound vehicle stall on the Queensboro Bridge, but I do see there's still plenty of residual volumes for drivers headed northbound towards New West and Burnaby. And in North Vancouver, the lineup is growing longer on Highway 1 before Capilano Road. There was a reported crash there, and the volume eastbound on Highway 1 in North Van has expanded past Westview Drive now. And on the other direction, west eastbound on Highway 1 towards the Iron Workers, there's still a lot

0: lot of volume for people looking to cross the bridge to Vancouver. And then when they make their way towards the Burnaby Lake stretch, it's seeing more moderate volumes, but the heaviest segment is definitely still in North Vancouver. And there is a reported couple of reported crashes in South Vancouver, southbound on Rupert before Grandview Highway, and on Canby Street southbound after West 62nd Street. And in Surrey, there's also a reported crash on 152nd approaching 84th.
1: Okay, thank you for that, Allie. And your latest on the weather, 23 degrees right now at YVR. In a few moments, officials in the Okanagan are preparing to give an update on the Bald Range wildfire. You can go to CBC Listen and select the Kelowna feed. I'm Leanne Young. We will talk to you soon. Your World Tonight is coming up next.
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4: 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The CBC's Fifth Estate and CBC Podcast spent 2 years digging into this story. We'll talk about who's behind the violence. 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
2: 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Then, in half an hour, it's As It Happens.
5: Hi, I'm Saroja Coelho. 13 people are dead after a Ukrainian strike on an oil refinery in Russia. An MP in Kiev tells us after years of attacks, she feels no remorse, but hopes they increase pressure on Russia to end the war.
6: Scary knowing that all it takes is a little bit of wind and there'll be thousands of homes lost.
7: Explosive growth. A massive wildfire in British Columbia's interior grows even bigger as officials confirm at least one death. Many of the thousands of evacuees are waiting to learn if their homes are intact, while others are learning they have to start over. This is Your World Tonight. I'm Colin Butler, also on the program. Powerful earthquake. Colombian officials confirm more than 100 people are dead and declare a state of natural disaster as desperate searches are underway to find those trapped under the rubble. Devastating wildfires in BC's interior have forced tens of thousands out of their homes and have left at least one person dead. The entire community of Summerland had to evacuate this weekend and remains largely in limbo. Jessica Chung is in Penticton with the latest.
8: Burned completely to the ground. There's nothing left.
9: Craig Milton says he lost everything. The Bald Range fire ripped through his property, destroying his animal sanctuary, office, and beloved music venue.
8: We host concerts for artists from across the country, lots of local in BC, Western artists. It's all gone now.
9: And he's not the only one.
10: But by far, this is the toughest one to lose everything.
9: Brian Callow says all that's left of his farm is a metal skeleton. He operates What the Fungus, a mushroom farm on Garnet Valley Road.
10: You know, I dedicated my whole life to this. Yeah, it's tough. It's unimaginable what you go through and how you deal with it. And I'm not really sure what's next.
9: The Bald Range fire, which sparked and forced evacuations on Friday, grew again last night. It now burns at around 156 square kilometers. The 12,000 residents of Summerland remain out of their homes, plus thousands more from the surrounding area. An 80-year-old woman died while fleeing the fire. In Penticton, evacuees are still lining up to get shelter and food. People have set up tents and RVs in nearby parking lots.
6: It's scary knowing that all it takes is a little bit of wind and there'll be thousands of homes lost.
11: You know, it's still very stressful. Over the years, you accumulate things that you love, but we're alive, so that's all that matters.
12: I'm old enough that nothing really matters in the end, you know, as long as we're okay.
9: Meanwhile, other fires around the province have slowed. Evacuation orders have been downgraded for the Bradley Creek wildfire in the Okanagan and the Pear Lake fire near Clinton. But in Summerland, it's still all hands on deck.
13: Fire's still very active.
9: Graham Statt is the chief administrative officer for the District of Summerland. He warns evacuees against trying to get into the evacuated area to check on their property.

0: companies.
1: We understand the desire of the public to get in there. Right now, we don't have permission to get anybody in there except for very few. And we've developed a process for temporary access triage to the highest priority elements.
0: And in the forecast, the possibility of thunderstorms in Kamloops is keeping crews on edge. While everyone is hoping for precipitation, the danger is lightning could mean more fire starts. Jessica Chung, CBC News, Penticton.
2: A state of national disaster has been declared in Colombia after a 7.4 magnitude earthquake killed more than 100 people and left many others trapped under the debris of collapsed buildings. The Colombian Geological Service says this is the strongest quake the country has experienced in the last decade. Karen Pauls has the latest.
3: People gasp as part of the iconic neo-Gothic cathedral collapses onto the main area of the church in Manizales, a city about 300 kilometers west of Bogota. Screams as an apartment buckles into the street. The quake so strong it was hard for some to stay upright as they fled. In Cali, a city of about 2 million, verified video shows people running from a hospital as part of it crumbles onto ambulances parked below. Cali Mayor Alejandro Adur says there are at least 20 structures badly damaged with people trapped inside. He's urging people to leave buildings if they see large cracks or other evidence of structural damage. The quake forced people to evacuate as far away as the capital, Bogota. People in pajamas stepping over debris and rubble onto the streets as alarms sounded. Ivan Armando Perez is a Venezuelan engineer living in Bogota. We felt a bit scared when it started shaking, he says. It wasn't that strong, but it went on for a long time. Glaudis Gonzalez is an analyst with the International Crisis Group. She also felt the earthquake in Bogota.
4: But this certainly adds to or raises a concern about the aftermath and the implications that it will have in these areas in terms of reconstruction and attention to victims and people that lost their property.
3: Earthquakes are common in this region of Colombia. It lies along what's known as the Ring of Fire, the line of seismic faults encircling the Pacific Ocean where most of the world's earthquakes occur. But quakes above magnitude 6 are rare. This one comes just 2 months after devastating twin quakes struck Venezuela in June, killing more than 6,000 people.
5: The 7.4 is people know, a massive earthquake.
3: Susan Howe is a seismologist with the U.S. Geological Survey.
5: The fact that it's 100 kilometers down puts the energy away from people live. So this earthquake, we don't expect it to have been as severe as the Venezuela earthquake, for example, which was more shallow. But it is still quite large.
6: Compatriotas, en este momento me dirijo a Bogotá.
3: Colombia's new president, Abelardo de la Espriella, was just inaugurated on Friday. He says he's convened an emergency committee and he'll personally oversee the recovery efforts. You're not alone, he said in a social media post.
6: He citado a una reunión de urgencia.
3: There have already been several aftershocks, with airports in the region damaged and flights canceled. It will take days for a full sense of the devastation. Karen Pauls, CBC News, Winnipeg.
2: Coming right up, trade negotiations and sectorial support. Canadian officials ramp up talks in Washington and announce efforts to lessen the blow from tariffs. Plus, fraudulent flight. A Toronto man pleads guilty to fraud after pretending to be a pilot to enjoy a jet-setting lifestyle. And later, we'll have this story.
7: From AI-powered cameras to fire-starting drones, the fight against BC's devastating wildfires is getting a tech boost on the front lines.
8: They could honestly say that this technology will save a life one day.
7: Devices years in the making are being put through the paces on the fires burning right now.
9: It's not every day that you get to see something that can help you in the future.
7: I'm Tanya Fletcher in Vancouver. I'll have that story later on Your World Tonight.
2: $100 million.

0: dollars to protect Canadian steel at home and high-stakes trade talks across the border. Canada is bracing for another wave of U.S. tariffs next week, and as Tom Perry reports, negotiators are heading back to Washington facing tough choices on concessions.
1: I am announcing today the launch of the Commodities Sectoral Support Program.
2: Ottawa's latest attempt to offset the impact of U.S. tariffs. Transport Minister Stephen McKinnon unveiling a $100 million fund to cut transportation costs for Canadian steel and make it cheaper to ship between provinces to projects across the country.
1: This is a response to these extremely unfair, unjustified tariffs.
2: U.S. President Donald Trump has imposed tariffs on Canadian steel, aluminum, lumber, and autos, and is set to slap new levies on a host of other Canadian products next week. Dominic LeBlanc, minister responsible for Canada-U.S. relations, is preparing for more meetings in Washington, along with the country's top trade negotiator, Janice Charette. Sources suggest Canada is prepared to make concessions to get some U.S. tariffs lifted, but Finance Minister François-Philippe Champagne says the government won't sacrifice the supply management system that protects Canada's dairy and poultry sectors.
3: We support supply management, and we will continue to defend the interests of our farmers in our negotiations.
2: For the U.S., a main sore point is Canadian provinces refusing to stock American alcohol unless the U.S. lifts tariffs. So far, Ottawa and the provinces have not openly discussed bending on that front. Opposition leader Pierre Poilievre says Canada needs to keep using that kind of pressure to force the Americans' hand.
4: Whether it's alcohol on our shelves or future access to expanded Canadian oil and mineral production that the Americans need, let's use that all as positive leverage to get what we want.
2: But dealing with the Trump administration is, as always, unpredictable. The U.S. president has come up with ever more imaginative ways to pursue his tariff agenda after the Supreme Court struck down large parts of it. Martha Harrison, an international trade lawyer, says it all makes things more complicated for Canadian negotiators.
5: With every turn, when we make a resolution or come close to a resolution, there is a new statute that the president will look at and look to find another opportunity to enact different tariffs. So
2: it's against that backdrop that Canada keeps trying to make a deal, one that so far has proven elusive. Tom Perry, CBC News, Ottawa.
0: An Ontario Liberal MP has announced he's stepping down this weekend. Sean Chen has represented the Scarborough North riding since he was first elected in 2015. In a statement, Chen says he has had health issues since he had a vehicle accident while commuting to Ottawa last fall. He says he can no longer travel there as often as his job requires. Chen says his best option is to step down as Member of Parliament. He will officially resign his seat on Saturday.

0: It's been almost 30 years since hip-hop music pioneer Tupac Shakur was shot dead before a performance in Las Vegas. Today, a trial got underway for a man charged with his murder. The high-profile Tupac cold case was finally cracked by the accused, who allegedly confessed in his memoir. As Jennifer Yoon reports, he's now telling a different story.
1: Hip-hop legend Tupac Shakur, just a few months before his death, rapping about a Glock, the type of gun with which he would be killed. Who killed Tupac? It's been a hotly debated but ultimately unanswered question since the rapper was killed in a drive-by shooting near Las Vegas back in 1996. Until now.
2: You have the right to have the jury sentence you.
1: Today in a Nevada courtroom, former gang leader Dwayne Keith Davis stood accused of masterminding the murder after admitting in a 2019 book he orchestrated the shooting, buying the gun, and going after Tupac because of a feud between the rapper and his nephew.
3: Yeah, this is my book here. I would like you guys to buy it and get the real truth.
1: Then he went around, promoting the book in his interviews, insisting it was the truth.
4: Hey, Keith, Metro Police, come over here.
1: Police noticed and arrested him. Now, in jailhouse interviews, he's changing his tune.
5: I didn't write that book.
1: Telling a local Fox reporter, his co-author,

0: Pulitzer was the ghostwriter, and that he told tall tales in interviews to make money.
1: And he volunteered information that seems to connect him to the killing and shooting of Tupac.
0: Howard University Law Professor Lucius Outlaw III says rappers exaggerate or make up tales of misdeeds all the time on their songs for street cred, but he doubts that defense will work for Davis.
1: That's a little bit different than when somebody publishes a memoir and they say, this is my life. And the other problem for Mr. Davis and his lawyers is that he gave interviews where he says, yes, this memoir is accurate. This is my life.
2: Of course he's going to say that now because he's facing serious charges. He's facing time, a lot of time.
0: Tupac's cousin, William Lassane, doesn't buy it either. He wants to see Tupac's killers held accountable. But no matter the outcome, it's too late for justice, he says.
2: My belief is that justice has been foregone years ago. The night my cousin was murdered, it should have been an intense investigation at that time. We're here 30 years later.
0: Davis faces life in jail without parole if the jury finds him guilty of murder. The trial is expected to last for a month. Jennifer Yoon, CBC News, Toronto.
3: Разная техника, разные детали.
4: Верховный суд Российской Федерации решил.
5: Russia's Supreme Court has barred an anti-war party from taking part in forthcoming parliamentary elections. Yabloko is one of the oldest opposition parties in post-Soviet Russia, and it's the only one openly calling for an end to the war in Ukraine. A small pro-Kremlin nationalist party claimed Yabloko was receiving funds from foreign donors through third parties and accused it of being a Western-backed movement seeking to undermine the Russian state. Years of free flights, fake IDs, and social media posts, a Toronto man has pleaded guilty to fraud in the U.S. after impersonating an airline pilot in order to fly for free. And as she and Desjardins tells us, the case raises questions about airline security protocols.
6: Are you a real live pilot?
7: I sure am, little lady. What's your name?
8: It's softly similar to the 2002 movie Catch Me If You Can, the one where Leonardo DiCaprio poses as a pilot to defraud an airline. Instead, this involves a former flight attendant from Toronto, Dallas Pokornik, pleading guilty to wire fraud after posing as a pilot, taking free flights for years, according to the U.S. Attorney's Office for Hawaii. But like the movie, Pokornik got caught and is now facing real jail time and major fines.
9: This is not somebody off the street who doesn't understand the business.
8: John Graddick is a lecturer with McGill University and an aviation safety expert.
9: This was a special case that probably made it more difficult to get this person because this person knew the system and knew the workings.
8: According to court documents, Pokornik worked as a flight attendant for a Toronto-based airline from 2017 to 2019, then used a fake ID to masquerade as a pilot from that carrier, snaking hundreds of free tickets from three U.S.-based airlines.
9: The forgery must have been pretty good.
8: Until an employee of one of the U.S. airlines took a picture of it, and Pokornik's former employer confirmed the ID was fraudulent. Still, it worked for 4 years. A Facebook account linked to Pokornik regularly shared travel adventures until about 2024.
10: Jet plane headed up to the sky.
8: This social media video shows him rolling a carry-on suitcase through London's Heathrow Airport in 2023. Many of my friends are married. Many of my friends are having kids, the caption reads. I'm over here trying to avoid checking my bag and hoping for a window seat.
10: So take me back to London.
8: Dan Bubb is a former pilot and aviation historian at the University of Nevada, Las Vegas.
11: I think it's kind of a wake-up call to all of us that people can manufacture authentic-looking IDs.
8: Prosecutors said Pokornik even requested a special cockpit seat, known as a jump seat, though it's not clear if he ever sat in one.
11: With the pilots, we kind of go on an honor system that you actually are a pilot. And so I think it's probably going to change the protocol as to how these things happen. Where pilots are going to have to ask questions. Okay, what type of plane do you fly? What routes do you fly?
8: Among major Canadian carriers, only Porter Airlines is based in Toronto. A spokesperson told CBC they are unable to verify any information related to this story. Pokornik is now facing up to 20 years in prison and a fine of up to $250,000. The sentencing hearing is set for December 8th. Chien Desjardins, CBC News, Toronto.
5: This is Your World Tonight. I'm Colin Butler. 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

0: 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The world's oceans hit their hottest temperatures ever recorded in July. The EU's climate monitoring service measures average surface sea temperatures outside polar regions. The data shows the warmth is partly fueled by El Nino conditions in the Pacific. Scientists have warned this latest El Nino is being supercharged by human-caused climate change that leads to temperature spikes and more extreme weather. The previous hottest July was in 2023. Parts of the UK are bracing for their fifth heat wave of the summer, with temperatures in southern England expected to again soar past 35 degrees. It compounds a long stretch of hot, dry weather that began in May, resulting in flash wildfires, health issues, and water rationing. Now, as Nala Ayed reports, British farmers are sounding the alarm about food shortages.
1: Hello, you lot.
2: Stephen Hook is saying hello to his cows.
1: What are you doing out here then, eh? You've all escaped.
2: They've crossed a dried-up riverbed that usually contains them in search of grass.
1: The grass that we do have, it's effectively standing hay.
2: What drives the Hook and Son farm is working with nature to produce grass-fed, raw organic milk. And so when nature rebels, the whole enterprise falters.
1: In the last couple of years, the challenge from the weather has been off the scale.
2: Steve's family has farmed in Sussex in southern England for 250 years. He's never seen it as dry as this. The health of his grass determines how many cows he can keep and the quality of their milk. The unrelenting heat means there won't be enough to get through winter.
1: If I haven't got the food for my animals, then I've got to really start to be thinking about that before February, before I get to that position. Yeah, it's horrendous, really.
2: It's been a horrendously dry, record-breaking year here. July was the driest since record-keeping began 190 years ago. That's led to heat warnings, low water levels, and even bans on using sprinklers. London's parks, normally known for their brilliant green grass, are visibly parched, swaths of yellow and crunchy grass. A drought has been declared in Wales and in more than half of England. In London's Borough Market, there's high demand for Hook and Son milk. He sells it himself. But the overall state of the country's farms has already led to shortages and concerns about food security.
3: 18 million litres of milk were almost lost, so they were the reduction in yield in July alone.
2: Rachel Madeley Davies from the Agriculture and Horticulture Development Board, who's also a livestock farmer, says the problem and the consequences are global.
3: Unfortunately, in terms of climate change, that extreme, prolonged, challenging weather is here to stay. And I think it's really key that farmers everywhere listen up and assess their businesses now and adapt for the future to make them more resilient.
2: For Steve, the options are costly. Buy more land or more grass from others. Worst case, selling some of his prized cows.
1: I hate to say this to our consumers, but I think that they're about to get a reality check in terms of what the actual value of food is.
2: The next heat wave is already starting. As a farmer, Steve Hook is necessarily still fueled by optimism, but it is being tested. Nala Ayed, CBC News, London.
0: Returning to our top story on the devastating wildfires in BC, the battle against them is getting a boost from technology. From AI-powered cameras to fire-starting drones, officials are turning to new tools to help fight the flames and detect threats sooner. Tanya Fletcher has more on some Canadian firefighting firsts.
4: Over time, it'll move. Does a 360.
5: Perched atop a student dorm building on Burnaby Mountain, the highest vantage point in Metro Vancouver, an AI camera scans the horizon for signs of smoke.
4: So it's zooming in, zooming out of certain areas, and if it does sense something, it's going to zoom in and analyze it.
5: Scott Allen with the Burnaby Fire Department says it's one of six cameras their team has installed around the region this year as climate change pushes the wildfire risk closer to urban areas. The cameras spotted the wildfire in Metro Vancouver's Belcarra Regional Park last week, alerting crews even before a 911 call is made, allowing them

0: to respond more quickly. Firefighters have also installed 45 chemical sniffing ground sensors attached to trees deep in forested areas. The same technology now being used in Kelowna and Vernon, too. BC leading the country in wildfire detection.
1: And because of this impact, I can honestly say that this technology will save a life one day.
0: This destructive fire season marks another Canadian first, using a drone to carry out a controlled burn on an active wildfire. Hovering over the flames tearing through the Fraser Canyon, it dropped mini fire starters as part of a planned ignition in July.
2: Those happy little moments are fleeting in these types of wildfire seasons. It's not every day that you get to see something that can help you in the future.
0: Fons Reichelders with the BC Wildfire Service has been testing the technology for years. He says he shed a happy tear to finally see it in action in real life. And the rest of the world is watching.
2: We've been reached out to by a place like Australia that is on a similar trajectory.
3: So we can start there gathering data.
0: Meanwhile, deep inside a computer engineering lab at UBC, researchers are training AI chatbots to help crews triage fires and prioritize resources using real-time data. Jose Marti is leading the team.
4: With what we're doing, they can see cost.
0: Based on current scenarios, predictive modeling presents decision makers with various outcomes, allowing them to weigh factors like evacuation impacts, structure loss, and environmental damage.
4: Is the wind going to change in the next half an hour, 1 hour, 3 hours? Is the terrain going to change? So it depends on where the fire is right now, the prediction for later.
0: But he says they will never train artificial intelligence to decide which option is best because, like many in the field point out, technology can never replace human intuition. Tanya Fletcher, CBC News, Vancouver.
5: And finally,
6: I wasn't one bit concerned. I don't know how my family felt with me embarking on this journey with two strangers.
5: That's Patricia Robinson on her unexpected adventure on Saturday. She was flying from her home in Saskatoon to visit family in Kelowna, BC to celebrate her 90th birthday next weekend. But wildfire smoke interrupted the second leg of her trip, forcing the plane to turn back to Calgary mid-journey. During the flight, she hit it off with her seatmate, Quinn Sedmak, who suggested they could rent a car to make the rest of the trip. The idea also appealed to a second stranger named Tanner Sailwich, who was sitting behind them.
6: He overheard this, and so that piqued his interest in possibly renting a car and driving to get home. They were both anxious to get home. And I, of course, was anxious to get here to my family.
5: Back at the Calgary airport, Sailwich says the group got separated until a flight attendant helped reunite them.
7: She went walking away and ended up coming back with Miss Pat in a chair and rolled her up. And we said, you know what, let's cancel some flights and go for a drive.
5: And so began a seven-hour drive through the Rocky Mountains and BC's interior, the two men in the front seats with Robinson in the back.
6: It turned out to be wonderful, and my instincts in trusting these two young men were bang on. They were really, really good to me.
7: We've got a wealth of history in the back seat and just great stories. All three of us were easy to, just start conversation, which was nice. It wasn't awkward at all.
5: During those conversations, Robinson and Sailwich realized they share a special date in common.
7: She says, oh, what day? I said, well, it's the 15th. She says, that's the same birthday. And I said, well, I'll be 45. And she says, well, that's exactly half my age.
5: Robinson is now in Kelowna with her family and is looking forward to celebrating her 90th birthday. She calls her road trip an amazing story of people being kind to other people.
6: They were very kind, very gentlemanly. Their mothers did a very good job.
5: Thanks for being with us. This has been Your World Tonight for Monday, August 10th. I'm Colin Butler. Good night.

I'm Stephanie Mercier with an update from the CBC Vancouver newsroom. Officials in the Summerland area have been providing an update this hour about the Bald Range wildfire threatening the community. Graham Statt with the Emergency Operations Center says planning for re-entry is well underway, and that will happen.

0: in a phased process, adding more information will be shared as plans are finalized. More than 21,000 people are still out of their homes around BC. Meanwhile, police say they're investigating what caused that devastating fire. RCMP say investigators are aware of social media videos showing someone lighting a bear banger device as a possible cause, but police have determined the person is not a suspect. In other news, BC ended the fiscal year with a $7.7 billion deficit, which is $3.3 billion lower than originally forecast. The improvement came from stronger revenues and roughly $4 billion less capital spending. Revenue was nearly $2.9 billion higher than expected, helped largely by a tobacco settlement worth $3.6 billion over 18 years. Looking quickly at the BC weather, for the north coast, mainly cloudy with drizzle by morning, a low of 11. For the Peace and the Central Interior, showers and the risk of a thunderstorm, a low of 10. For the Southeast and Southern Interior, widespread smoke with a chance of showers and a low around 13 degrees. And for the South Coast, clear and a low of 13.
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3: Hello, I'm Saroja Coelho, sitting in for Neil Cooksall.
4: Good evening, I'm Talia Schlanger, sitting in for Chris Howden. This is As It Happens.
3: Courage Under Fires. Summerland, BC is the latest community under threat from out-of-control wildfires. We'll talk to one resident who had to flee with no idea of when or if she'll be able to go home.
4: Collateral damage. After a Ukrainian drone strike reportedly kills 13 people in Russia, including civilians, a Ukrainian lawmaker says the oil refinery was a valid military target and won't deter Kyiv from more attacks inside the country.
3: Doing anything to protect her cub, a three-year-old girl is recovering after a rare black bear attack in her own backyard. Her mother tells us about the frantic fight to get her to safety.
4: Fueling the fires. A group of BC First Nations says there's a direct link between the expansion of the fossil fuel industry and the wildfires the country is experiencing. And that's more reason to scrap plans for a new pipeline.
3: Ooze you can use. A new study reveals that snails can change the composition of their slime on the fly to be slippery fast or stick like glue.
4: And sucker punch. After nearly 50 years of faithfully cleaning the Iowa farmhouse of U.S. Senator Chuck Grassley and becoming an unlikely viral sensation, the Hoover vacuum he named Beth has finally given up the ghost. As It Happens, the Monday edition, radio that's truly a master of its own destiny.

0: As you've been hearing, the Bald Range wildfire in BC has forced thousands of people to flee their homes in Summerland and the surrounding area. Firefighters there are up against an explosive and fast-moving blaze that's already destroyed dozens of buildings. And police confirmed yesterday that an 80-year-old woman died trying to evacuate with her family. The Bald Range fire is one of more than 100 wildfires burning across the province right now, and BC remains under a province-wide state of emergency. Evacuees are anxiously waiting for news about their homes and when they might be able to return to them. 21-year-old McKenna Quinton fled from Summerland two nights ago. We reached her today in Jasper, Alberta.
1: McKenna, you are now 600 kilometers from your home. How are you holding up?
2: I don't like being this separated from my community and not being able to like do anything about it. So that's been bothering me quite a bit. But other than that, I am holding up okay.
1: Well, you have had a harrowing time. Maybe you could take us back and tell us about the moment when you realized that you had to evacuate.
2: When I realized that I personally had to evacuate, it was about 1 in the morning. I was preparing for it just

0: in case. But my landlord is part of the city council, so she actually let us know beforehand to prepare because they were going to make a district-wide evacuation. So I started packing at like 1 a.m.
1: How
0: or
1: much?
0: continued packing, but more frantically.
1: What were you thinking about as you were throwing all your things together?
0: I was just trying to focus on prioritizing the important things. I kind of went into logistical mode, and I was a little out of breath just from running around. It was a weird feeling for sure.
1: Could you hear other people getting ready to leave?
0: I actually was downtown at one point, and a lot of people, instead of getting ready to leave, were just standing in the road, just looking up at the mountains, at the flames coming down, and just like staring at it. It was crazy.
1: What did that look like?
0: It looked apocalyptic for sure. There was like probably like 50-foot flames. I came around the corner and I could see across town at the mountains across from where I was driving, and I immediately my jaw just dropped. It was everywhere.
1: And so you were in a car fleeing towards Jasper. What did you feel like being in that car? What was the atmosphere for you?
0: We actually went to Oliver first and spent the night with a friend there. And it was also a really weird experience because the highways were so congested. We were going like maybe 10 kilometers an hour down the highway, just like with so many like rear view lights in front of me. It felt very like there was actually a really strong sense of community.
1: So you're surrounded by cars. You have this apocalyptic view in the distance. We've been seeing the photos and videos from Bald Range. I mean, they're really terrifying. Your husband is now in Penticton with your cats. Is that right?
0: Yeah, one of our cats is actually missing in Penticton right now, but hopefully he turns up.
1: Oh, I'm so sorry to hear that. That must just be because everything is so chaotic right now.
0: Yeah, it's okay. He's a fighter.
1: What has your husband told you about what it's like there right now?
0: He was in the evacuation center for probably like 12 hours yesterday, just trying to register as an evacuee because it was so crowded in there, and he was in line just like all day.
1: Why are the two of you in two different places right now?
0: So my family and I were already planning a camping trip. We just had to leave a little faster than we expected, but he wasn't originally going to come because he had, this is probably not going to happen anymore, but he had a family reunion coming into town while we were going to be gone for my cousin's wedding.
1: Wow, so your whole life has really been upended, and a lot of plans are probably all over the place. Meanwhile, if we look at what's happening around you, there was a city official yesterday who said that Summerlin's downtown had survived the fire. But the mayor told CBC that there are homes that have been lost in the community. Have you heard anything about the state of your home or your parents' home?
0: My home and my parents' home are okay for now, it seems like. I mean, the power's out everywhere and everything, but when I look at the fire map, we're far enough that I'm not too worried about it. It's really saddening. I wish I could do something to help. I feel terrible for not being able to do anything.
1: Jasper has its own history with wildfires. That's where we're reaching you today. Has that been on your mind at all as you're waiting for real news about how your home is doing?
0: Oh yeah, we're driving through Jasper and the forests are so burnt down and I can't stop thinking this is what my home is going to look like when I get back. And it's kind of surreal to see.
1: Yeah, that feeling of it being surreal, I share that with you. As we're looking at these pictures, they just don't look real. I
0: The
1: think it's
0: pictures don't do it justice, honestly. When I look at the photos versus when I look at it in real life, the way the fire moves, the way the smoke is drifting through the air, the actual darkness that you can't see, it's different.
1: Meanwhile, you were just talking about how important it is for you to stay in your community. I'm guessing that you're in touch with some of your friends and neighbors. What are you hearing from people as they're all scattered away from the place where you live?
0: The biggest thing that I'm hearing from people is how welcoming Penticton has been and how many people have banded together and come to help. Food trucks that were supposed to be at Peach Fest are handing out free food to evacuees. People are donating. Random strangers are opening their homes to people. It sounds amazing.
1: Maybe you could tell us a little bit about what you think is going to hold the community together. What's their ability like to get through something like this?
0: Really depends. There are some people who are speculating about who started it, wanting to pick fights. But I'm choosing to try and block that out and focus on the people who are already talking about volunteering and going to help find animals and helping repair and GoFundMes that are happening. And so I think overall it's good. I think people are just

0: really emotionally dysregulated right now.
1: What about the people closest to you? How are your friends and family doing?
0: I'm good. My friends are going a little stir crazy. My parents and my siblings are happy to be in the mountains and some fresh air finally, because it's been very, very smoky. But we're all checking on each other constantly, and we're constantly talking and seeing how we are. My friend was really scared because she thought she might lose her house, and they said goodbye to their home just in case before they left. So I was trying to update them because I left a while after them, and it looks like it's okay, which they're really happy to hear.
1: Well, McKenna, in the midst of everything that you're going through, I'm so grateful for your time. Thanks for being with us today.
0: Yeah, of course. Thank you.
2: McKenna Quinton is a fire evacuee. We reached her in Jasper, Alberta.

0: The Russian Republic of Tatarstan is far away from Moscow and the center of Russian political power. But today, it's feeling the impact of Russia's war on Ukraine. 13 people there, including a child, have been reported dead after Ukrainian drones struck an oil refinery in the city of Nizhnekamsk. The attack appears to be among Ukraine's deadliest since the war began. It comes after a major Russian attack on Kyiv last week, in which 17 people were killed. And as Ukraine harnesses its growing capacity to strike deeper inside enemy territory. And it's raising new questions about the direction the war is headed. Kira Rudik is a Ukrainian MP and the leader of the opposition party Holos. We reached her in Kyiv.
1: Kira Rudik, do you see today's strike as a success? How is the attack sitting with you?
2: Well, Ukraine did not start the war. And I urge everyone who is reporting on our attacks, remember that Russia can stop it at any day if they stop killing Ukrainian civilians and take their forces away from our territories. Of course, if it was possible, we would want to omit any civilian casualties. But unfortunately, at the situations like that, it is impossible. And however, I should tell you that I have no remorse in my heart, given the 4.5 years that we have spent under the attacks in the bomb shelters, including the last week where Russia was targeting civilian infrastructure, residential buildings in Kyiv, killing people, destroying homes, and basically conducting their barbaric way of a war that has been since the beginning.
1: Targeting infrastructure has clearly been a strategy that Ukraine is beginning to take. And when we say infrastructure, we're talking about oil refineries and tanks, or rather tankers, power substations. You've got broader infrastructure under attack, including warehouses, the equivalent of Amazon Wildberries for Russia. But when we look at that, Russian investigators are saying that with today's attack, 13 people died in the strike, among them a child. And while you're speaking about what has happened in Ukraine, I wonder when you hear about something like that happening on the other side of this war, how that's sitting with you?
2: As I said, it's obviously terrifying when people are killed. But when Russia launched a war into Ukraine, did they only think that Ukrainians will be killed and not them? Finally, 4.5 years into full-scale invasion, Russian citizens who are supporting the war and supporting Putin, who are sending their military to kill us and destroy our country, start feeling the war on themselves. Beforehand, it was only battlefield and perhaps the Kursk region. Ukraine is very open that one of our goals is to make sure that Putin feels pressure from within Russia and that Russian people see the results of the war. Preferably, of course, it's being done by the economic measures. And we were very open that we want to strip Russia and Russian people of the economic ability to continue the war. However, when we got the opportunity to target oil refineries and marketplaces and other valid military targets, it was clear that at some point,

0: there would be civilian victims. However, we have heard so many times when Russia provided absolute disinformation about the victims, about the targets, and about the results. So I would like to hear from any reputable international agency that would be allowed to decide about what really happened there.
1: So it sounds like you support your president, Volodymyr Zelensky, who's called these long-range drone strikes economic sanctions that target Russia's energy sector. He's described the strategy as, quote-unquote, entirely justified, and it sounds like you are putting your support behind that. But let's look at the international community for a moment. It was Russia, as you said, that started this war. Russian aerial attacks vastly outnumber Ukraine so far. But are you concerned at all about Ukraine losing support from allies or a shift in global public opinion as these Ukrainian strikes continue and Russian civilians are paying the price?
0: Who should be paying the price, I would ask the global community. Because so far, it seems that everybody is comfortable with Ukraine being the victim, with the support coming our way. However, we still did not receive enough of the means, not only to protect ourselves, but to fight back to the way to push Russia away from our territories. We are a victim that is non-conventional. We were very open since the beginning of the full-scale invasion that we will not capitulate and that we will be fighting back. And we have paid a tremendous price for this position. Right now, we are talking about one strike and a certain amount of people who may have been hurt by it, but it's nothing comparing to the amount of people who confirmed to be killed even over the last month in Ukraine. So every time there would be a question raised about Ukraine strike, I would ask what is the way that we are advised to conduct this war. Sanctions obviously are not working as expected. Global support is decreasing, given that as of right now we do not have any amount of the air defense missiles to protect us against Russia's ballistic. The success that we have seen was related to destroying Russia's financial and economic ability to continue the war. So right now, sitting in Kyiv and not knowing if we are going to survive through this night, I will say that again, everybody who is concerned right now about people in Russian refineries should be thinking about 4.5 years of Russia's constant war of aggression that they hoped will never be brought to their territories.
1: Let's look to the future for a moment. Should Ukraine be ramping up attacks like the one we just saw today moving forward?
0: Ukraine should do everything necessary to defend itself and make sure that the war is over as soon as possible. And of course, it is our target, Russia military facility, oil refineries, and everything that is a valid military target. Ukraine is openly working with Western military agencies and security agencies and intelligence agencies. And we have not been accused of attacking civilians or breaking the rules of law or committing war crimes, unlike Russia. So we should continue doing everything that is possible to survive another day and to pressure Putin into stopping.
1: Kira Rudik, thank you so much for the conversation today.
0: Thank you so much, and glory to Ukraine.
2: Kira Rudik is a Ukrainian MP and the leader of the opposition party Holos. We reached her in Kyiv.

nature, full of wonders, the most vibrant colors, the most amazing sounds. But the gorgeous stuff arguably cannot exist without the grossest. For example, mucus. Slimy, see-through, slippery. But according to science, exceptionally useful. Not least for

0: mucus and then tune them depending on the situation it is in. If it feels threatened, it can produce two different types of protective mucus. If it is inactive, and it can produce two different types of thin films, for example. This very complex underlying structures and different properties are an amazing work of art.
1: And even the weather can affect what kind of snail mucus is being produced. Is that right?
0: So in general, the snail is only active when the air temperature, the environment, reaches a certain degree of humidity. And when the snail, for example, is resting, it can adhere itself or its shell to different kinds of substrates, for example, glass, aluminium, plastic, wood. And for example, during hibernation, when the snail is inactive for a long period of time, it stays in the soil and produces a thin film that is actually covered in a lot of small calcite crystals. And those calcite crystals induce brittleness, but also toughness. So they're ideal for a physical barrier to basically keep all small insects out.
1: One of the surfaces that you're not describing is a photograph that I saw of you posing with a snail that had actually adhered itself to your face. I mean, that is quite a lot of bravery. I think a lot of people would not like to have a snail stuck to their face. I imagine you were pretty okay with that.
0: Yeah, so for me, I really appreciate snail mucus and basically also it's used nowadays a lot in the cosmetic industry as well. So there are a lot of different types of snail mucus type creams, for example, and also in some countries they're actually used as a skin treatment. So actually people let snails crawl all over their face as basically a luxury beauty treatment. So I would say it's kind of a trend to actually have snails on your face.
1: You were talking earlier about the different kinds of snail mucus, including the sort of being defensive in winter, sealing themselves in and being safe. But to investigate their defensive mechanisms and to help them produce different kinds of mucus, you actually had to tickle them from time to time. Could you tell me about that?
0: Yeah, so basically tickling them, it produces two different types of mucus, of defensive mucus in their mental tissue. And those have a very different structure, but actually contain very similar proteins. And one of them is foam, basically to wash out small pests, for example, while the other one is a very cohesive, adhesive glue type of hydrogel, to, for example, immobilize small pests.
1: It's really quite amazing to imagine these snails producing foams and glues and adhesives. Could a better understanding of snail mucus help humans as well?
0: So actually, there are a variety of possible applications, because, as I said, there are very complex underlying structures and highly different properties. So some applications could, for example, be the production of bioadhesives that enable innovative use for wound healing, for example, where the mucus can promote cell adhesion, moisture retention, and also it's known to have antimicrobial protection and properties. Also, for example, as a matrix material for medical purposes, in tissue engineering, drug delivery. And yeah, basically the snail itself is a model system, and material engineers can understand how vastly different properties can be induced into, for example, hydrogels or thin films. But are based on a relatively small amount of different key components, which are protein, ions, so salts, and also sugar components.
1: So you've really been carrying out this study for a long time. I'm wondering where your research goes next. Is there more mucus in your future?
0: So now we are mostly studying the mechanical properties of the mucus, but also look at the tissue of the snail

0: actually understand how the snail is basically producing the different mucus inside and where the different components are stored.
1: It all sounds really fascinating. Sticky, sticky stuff. Thank you so much, Mariella.
0: Thank you.
2: Mariella Gabler is a PhD student in physical chemistry at the Max Planck Institute of Colloids and Interfaces. She's in Berlin, Germany.

That's the sound of Beth in her prime, doing what she did best, rolling hungrily across the dusty floors of U.S. Senator Chuck Grassley's Iowa farmhouse. Beth was a tan-colored Hoover vacuum that was first introduced to the public in a social media post in 2018 when the senator posted a Thanksgiving message which read, in part, quote, "So my housework contribution begins. This is my machine, Beth," unquote. And from then on, Beth's fans waited with bated breath for the latest news of the appliance, which it turned out had been doing its good work since before Mr. Grassley himself was elected to the Senate in 1981 and was older than several sitting senators. And then came the bombshell on Saturday. Mr. Grassley posted, "You will see Beth no more. See black? That's from Electrical Sparks. It's not safe to use anymore. Goodbye, Beth." Beth clearly decided it was better to burn out than to fade away. It's a lesson that many may wish the 92-year-old sitting senator and a number of his aging colleagues would apply to themselves. But so far, Senator Grassley seems to have no plans to step down. He even posted a surprise announcement on his social media that a constituent in Sioux City had reached out offering a used Hoover to replace Beth. "It won't surprise anybody, but I accepted," he wrote. "Beth is back, but newer model." Congress, meanwhile, just keeps collecting dust. Here's Kansas.

0: You're listening to Dust in the Wind by Kansas. We're going to take a short break now, but when we return, a First Nations chief says the growing wildfires are a blazing sign that we should curb the oil and gas industry that's fueling climate change, not expand it by building a pipeline.
1: And a narrow escape. A BC mom describes the terrifying moment when a black bear entered her backyard and attacked her toddler, who is thankfully recovering in hospital. I'm Talia Schlanger.
0: And I'm Saroja Coelho.

0: I'm Jason D'Souza, in for Stephen Quinn, and coming up on the early edition, while BC has declared a state of emergency in response to wildfires that are burning across the province, and there are stories of heroism, as well as the shock of losing everything within hours, we are going to continue to bring you those stories. We'll bring you an update on the latest fires that are burning across BC. The early edition comes your way, starting at 5:30.
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2: Take an idea, crack it open, and see how it's played out over place and time, and why it still matters today. 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
3: From CBC News, The World This Hour, I'm Neil Herland. The Mounties in British Columbia confirmed tonight that a criminal investigation is underway into the cause of the Bald Range wildfire near Summerland, BC. It broke out Friday and forced more than 20,000 people to evacuate their homes. Chief Beth McCandy is the officer in charge in Penticton and the South Okanagan. She spoke at a news conference last hour.
4: The RCMP are currently conducting a criminal investigation, and we are seeking the public's assistance as investigators work to identify the source of the Bald Range wildfire. Investigators are interested in speaking to witnesses who may have observed any actions or activities around the Princeton-Summerland Road.
3: And for the latest evacuation news, click on the Emergency Info BC website. A Calgary police officer has been shot and the gunman found dead after a traffic stop in the city. The CBC's Ted Henley reports.
5: It all started at around 11:45 this morning. According to a Calgary police news release, a vehicle was pulled over during a traffic stop and a person inside fired several shots, hitting an officer. The man then took off on foot into Edworthy Park, firing more shots at the officers chasing him and at nearby civilians. Police say they believe the man carjacked another vehicle and drove it through Edworthy Park until it got stuck. And when that happened, he took off again on foot. Officers eventually located the man using the Hawks police helicopter. He was found dead in the Bow River. Police have not said how the man died. The injured officer was taken to hospital in stable condition. ACERT, the Alberta Serious Incident Response Team, is investigating, which is standard practice with any officer-involved shooting. Ted Henley, CBC News, Calgary.
3: A jury in New York State has convicted a Montreal man of second-degree murder for killing his 9-year-old daughter. The body of Melina Fratolin was found last summer in a marsh after her father claimed she was kidnapped toward the end of a week-long trip to the U.S. Luciano Fratolin will be sentenced in October. At least 111 people are dead after a powerful earthquake rocked Western Columbia and neighboring countries. The early morning quake caused serious damage to buildings in the region. Cody Weddle reports.
6: A powerful 7.4 earthquake set off alarms and shook buildings just after 7:30 local time in Columbia. The epicenter was located in Western Colombia near the cities of Manizales and Pereira.
7: 20 estructuras colapsadas en Cali.
6: According to the mayor of Cali, Alejandro Eder, at least 20 buildings in the city have collapsed. The shaking was felt across the country, including in the capital city of Bogota. In the city of Cali, the mayor says some people are trapped under the rubble of collapsed buildings. The earthquake follows the double quakes that struck Venezuela on June 24th and killed over 6,000 people. For CBC News, Cody Weddle, La Guaira, Venezuela.
3: A Toronto man has pleaded guilty to fraud after impersonating an airline pilot to get free flights. Chien Desjardins has more.
8: Are you real life pilot?
9: I sure am, little lady. What's your name?
10: It's awfully similar to the 2002 movie Catch Me If You Can, the one where Leonardo DiCaprio poses as a pilot to defraud an airline. Instead, this involves a former flight attendant from Toronto, Dallas McCormick, pleading guilty to wire fraud after posing as a pilot, taking free flights for years, according to the U.S. Attorney's Office for Hawaii. But like the movie, McCormick got caught and is now facing real jail time and major fines. Among major Canadian carriers, only Porter Airlines is based in Toronto. A spokesperson told CBC they are unable to verify any information related responded to this story. McCormick is now facing up to 20 years in prison and a fine of up to $250,000. The sentencing hearing is set for December 8th. Chien Desjardins, CBC News, Toronto.
3: And that is your World This Hour. I'm Neil Herland.
11: Time now for a look at the BC weather. For the north coast, a chance of drizzle by morning, a low of 11. For the Peace region, showers and the risk of a thunderstorm down to 10. For the central interior, also showers and the risk of a storm, a low of 10. For the southeast, widespread smoke with a chance of showers and the risk of a thunderstorm, a low of 13. For the southern interior, also widespread smoke, a low of 15. And along the south coast, becoming partly cloudy overnight with a low of 13 degrees for Metro Vancouver and Greater Victoria.
12: Hello again and welcome back. I'm Saroja Coelho.
13: And I'm Talia Schlanger. This is As It Happens, the Monday edition, part two.
12: Coming up, total panic and profound relief. BC parents fend off a black bear as it attacks their three-year-old in their backyard. The child's mom describes what happened and says her daughter is expected to be okay.
13: Dozens of First Nations share an open letter questioning Alberta's pipeline plans. One chief tells us the oil and gas industry needs to be reined in because it's contributing to climate change and, by extension, the devastating wildfires that Canada is experiencing.
12: And fly-in movie. After Yellowknife's only movie theater closes down, one film lover spends big on plane tickets to Edmonton to catch the latest flicks. Stay tuned.
13: For the parents of a three-year-old girl in Maple Ridge, BC, the last 24 hours have been a nightmare. While playing in her backyard yesterday morning, three-year-old Anaya was attacked by an adult black bear. She was airlifted to BC Children's Hospital in Vancouver, where she's being treated for injuries the RCMP say are not life-threatening. Andrea Likai is Anaya's mother. We reached her at the hospital in Vancouver.
12: Andrea, how's Anaya doing today?
14: She is recovering well. She's in good spirits, and she is slowly but surely starting to get back to her usual self.
12: And that's quite a wound that she has. Can you tell us what it looks like?
14: So one on the back of her head. It is about 6 to 8 inches, maybe. We were told it actually is pretty much down to her skull, but they actually didn't see it at first because there was so much blood matted into her hair. However, they found it when they went in for surgery and were able to stitch it up. And it's apparently looking good for what it is.
12: Well, I'm so glad to hear that it's looking good now, but this is an awful lot for a parent to deal with. And 8 inches must be most of her head at the age of three. How are you doing?
14: Good. It was shocking to see that. We just got to see that for the first time this morning when they took the bandages off. But again, we feel so lucky that it wasn't worse, because it could have been so, so, so much worse.
12: Well, let's go back in time to Sunday morning when this all started. When did you realize that Anaya was in danger?
14: We were in the backyard, and she had wanted to ride her bike, and suddenly she started just screaming at the top of her lungs, just a blood-curdling scream that no parent ever wants to hear. And we both ran to her. Dad was able to get there first, and the bear was on top of her. He was biting at her neck and her head, and was about to go down for another bite when he was able to get the bear off of her.
12: Your husband was able to get the
14: yes.
12: bear off. How did he do that?
14: Yes, yes. I honestly don't even know. It all happened so fast. He just ran at the bear and just yelled at it, and then was able to get the bear away from her. The bear jumped off the patio, and then I was able to get to Anaya, and I held her. She was just completely covered in blood. I held her until my mom got to me, and then I ran and got towels and just tried my best to stop the bleeding while my husband called 911 while he was also still trying to get the bear away from us. That's when a neighbor came up and she tried to help get the bear away as well, but the bear would not leave. It kept trying to come back. And even when they started banging pots and pans, it would not leave. It just kept coming towards us. So unfortunately, that's when my husband made the quick decision to go get the bow, and dad adrenaline was just really kicked in, and he was able to injure the bear enough to make it run away. And then by then the paramedics were coming, and that's when RCMP came and secured the area with rifles, and it was quite a scary scene, and it all just happened so quickly. Anaya was airlifted to hospital and assessed in the trauma room and underwent surgery to clean out the wounds and stitch them up. Now she's recovering.
15: Andrea, as you're talking, I can hear this is still so shocking and so stressful for you. How did you manage to stay calm through all of this?
14: I don't even know. My mom was saying that she was so impressed at how calm I was. I just had to stay calm for Anaya. She kept crying and just like waves of, ouchie, it hurts, ouchie, my neck, my back. And I just kept telling her it's going to be okay. The doctors are coming. They're going to help you.
15: And living where you do, being alongside wildlife, that is a daily reality for you in British Columbia. Have you ever had encounters with the bears or with any kind of bear in the past?
14: We've never had an encounter like this. There's a lot of forested area around our home, and we enjoy watching the wildlife come through. They've never really been a bother whatsoever. We just make sure to keep our garbage locked up in the garage and no attractants. We learned within the first few weeks not to keep bird feeders out, so we don't even have bird feeders. And we just watch them go along their way, and they're always more afraid of us than we are of them. So as soon as they see us, they usually just turn around and run the other way. We always thought we were being vigilant, but we've learned now that you can never be too careful. This was a fenced-in patio. We were right there. If we weren't, then it would have been a much different situation. We underestimated, I think is a better word, what could happen.
15: Well, to be fair, black bear attacks are extremely, extremely rare. And the bear that attacked you, or rather your daughter, ended up being shot by conservation officers. I understand that it escaped into the woods. Have conservation officers told you why it might have attacked?
14: No. And from what I understand, the bear that they did get, unfortunately, was not the bear, and they are still searching for it.
15: So they've decided that they're going to destroy the bear, is that right?
14: That's my understanding, yes.
15: And meanwhile, Anaya is still in hospital. Have doctors given you a sense of when you might be able to bring her home?
14: They're taking it day by day. We hope tomorrow, but we just want to make sure that she's ready to come home and that we're ready to care for her on our own.
15: Actually, I have to say, speaking to you, I'm surprised how together you are. You're describing things so matter-of-factly, and you just sound so in control. But this must have been an absolutely devastating event. I wonder how it's going to impact the time that you and your family spend in your backyard from now on.
14: Before, we just allowed the bears to, you know, walk through the yard. We just kept our distance, made sure the kids were in eyesight. We taught them how to get big and be loud if they do happen to see one. It's going to take a long time to feel comfortable and at ease fully again, I think.
15: Well, in the meantime, I know that I and just everybody listening will be wishing Anaya a really quick recovery and that you all get to be together again soon. Thank you so much for telling us your story.
14: Thank you.
16: Andrea Leakai is the mother of 3-year-old Anaya, who was attacked by a black bear in her backyard in Maple Ridge, BC. We reached her in Vancouver.

When it comes to the West Coast oil pipeline, Alberta says it wants shovels in the ground by next fall. But the Union of BC Indian Chiefs wants the province and the federal government to put those shovels down. The proposed pipeline has been on the table since Ottawa and Alberta signed a memorandum of understanding in November, paving its way. But the idea has faced opposition.

0: position from the get-go. And now an open letter from the BC Chiefs to Prime Minister Mark Carney and Premier Danielle Smith calls on both levels of government to halt efforts to advance the project. Grand Chief Stuart Phillip is the president of the Union of BC Indian Chiefs, which represents 140 First Nations in British Columbia. We reached him in Vancouver.
1: Grand Chief Phillip, this proposed project has faced pushback since the MOU was signed last fall. Why was it important for you to write this letter now?
2: We issued a letter in the midst of this climate crisis disaster that's unfolding not only in British Columbia, but right across Canada. We believe that Canada is burning, Europe is burning, the UK is burning in unprecedented firestorms that are costing thousands of lives, and this trajectory will continue to intensify, and it's directly a consequence of the existing and expanding oil and gas industry. And we need to come to our senses and stop this insanity with oil and gas to save our countries, our communities, and our families.
1: As you released this letter, the Federal Major Projects Office is currently reviewing Alberta's proposal. They committed to consulting Indigenous communities. Do you have confidence in that process?
2: No, absolutely not. We've had a number of pipeline wars here in British Columbia, which were sponsored and supported by the vast majority of First Nations, as well as the environmental community, human rights groups, and ordinary citizens. The government of Canada, as far back as Bill C-5, the Build Canada Act, and here in British Columbia, Bills 14 and 15 to fast-track energy projects, infrastructure projects, there was no credible or substantive consultation with First Nations, who are the title holders, and we are serving notice on Prime Minister Carney, the Premier of Alberta, and David Eby, that we have to stop this mindless expansion of the fossil fuel industry. I have a wildfire in Penticton, where I live. It's come onto our reserve land base. My son and his son, my grandson Marcus, are out on the fire line as we speak in an effort to defend our reservation community and the lives of the people therein. This is real, and governments have got to wake up. We are heading on a collision course with the government mindset in North America. And at the end of the day, it'll be the people, the general population, opposing the government in order to save our communities and homes.
1: Grand Chief Phillip, you sound resolute in your position, but let me put this to you anyway. Alberta's Ministry of Indigenous Relations issued an email where they said, quote, "Our government remains committed to ongoing dialogue with First Nations," unquote. It said that the pipeline would provide long-term benefits for Indigenous communities, jobs, for example. Do you see any benefits for First Nations in British Columbia if this project goes ahead?
2: Pipeline construction and employment is transient in nature. It's fly by night, and it takes an amazingly short time to put a pipeline into the ground, and then everyone gets laid off. It takes a handful of people to operate a pipeline. We are calling for a national inquiry and a provincial inquiries on the wildfire situation here in Canada and British Columbia, and the thousands of people that have lost their homes and have been evacuated to address this dire situation.
1: Grand Chief Philip, it sounds like you're saying this is a moment of reckoning for you and for people that that you represent. I'm wondering if you're seeing that more widely as well, that the extreme weather that we have been seeing most recently might shift public opinion on investing in fossil fuels.
2: The alarming thing about this climate crisis is the trajectory is such that it's going to intensify. It's going to get worse. And there are billions of dollars being spent on the oil and gas industry that could finance proper purchase of firefighting water bombers, for example. And we need to have a Canada-wide look into this crisis situation we're in. The future of this country and the future of the planet depends on this.
1: Grand Chief Philip, thank you very much.
2: Okay, thank you.
0: Grand Chief Stuart Philip is the president of the Union of British Columbia Indian Chiefs. We reached him in Vancouver. We reached out to the Prime Minister's office for a response to the union's letter, but did not receive one before airtime.

0: Cynthia Oshetsky is getting ready to put her discovery back on display. Ms. Oshetsky is the curator of old masters at Norway's National Museum. And the discovery in question is a still life by the Flemish old master, Clara Peters. Ms. Peters isn't nearly as well known as her male counterparts, painters like Peter Paul Rubens and Bruegel the Elder, but Cynthia Oshetsky has a passion for her work. And without that passion, Ms. Peters' paintings would still be gathering dust in the National Museum archives. We reached Cynthia Oshetsky in Oslo, Norway.
1: Cynthia, this happened almost by accident. What were you doing when you made this discovery?
2: I was walking into the storage and looking technically for replacements for works that were going on loan, and then saw this particular work hanging there.
1: And then you took a closer look. What went through your mind when you realized that you might have discovered a new work by Clara Peters?
2: I mean, I was very excited and very careful at the same time, because, I mean, it's almost too good to be true to have a Clara Peters hanging right in your storage while the museum was actively looking for a women artist on the art market. So instead of having to purchase one, we might have had one all this time and right under our nose and didn't even know it.
1: That's really quite amazing. Maybe you could help us imagine the painting. What made you think that this one in front of you might be by Clara Peters? And what was in the painting? What do we look at when we see it?
2: First of all, it's a still life. So you see a tazza, which is sort of a drinking vessel in the middle. It's gilded silver. On top of it are grapes, nicely draped. And then below, there are lying dead birds that were a delicacy in the 17th century. And on the right side, you have some hazelnuts that freshly come off the tree, and you have some apricots. So it's sort of a combination of fruit, very valuable objects, and some delicacies that are the birds.
1: But these kinds of paintings weren't impossible to find at that time. Somehow you looked at this and knew this might be Clara Peters. What was it that told you that?
2: Of course, it could have been someone else at her time. But in this period of time, when I was walking into the storage, I was looking into the work of Clara Peters because we were trying to buy a work by Clara Peters, like many museums are trying to purchase women artists on the moment. So I looked at many of her still lives and I sort of recognized the tazza, the drinking vessel, and how the birds were displayed. But the deeper I started looking into it, I also knew that many of her contemporaries were using the same object in Antwerp at the time. So I had to tread very, very carefully to make sure it really was a Clara Peters and not me wanting it to be a Clara Peters. So what I really tried to do is compare the work with other really signed works by her in museum collections in Oxford in Great Britain and in the Prado in Madrid. There are works with similar objects on it, and I looked if they matched and if they had the same size, and they really just exactly have the same measurements. So it's sort of almost a signature of the artist herself, because she used tracing papers, as they are called, to trace one object from one panel to the next to make her process slightly quicker. And this is sort of a signature, because we lost the part of the painting where normally her signature would be, and that would be at the edge of the table where she would sign with her full name, Clara Peters or Clara P.
1: I was reading about your discovery moment, and that there are sometimes images of Clara in her own paintings.
2: Yes, that is true. I mean, in some of her most famous works that are kept at the Prado in Madrid, you can see her self-portrait reflected in objects, and especially in silver objects or gold gilded objects. You can see her self-imaged. It's really a sort of a suggestion of the artist who is painting in her studio. So she really wanted to be remembered for eternity. And in Our Grapes, there is a reflection of a person, but it's not in any way as detailed as those silhouettes are on other paintings by her hand.
1: This is such meticulous work, Cynthia, just trying to find the artist in this painting. And all of that work is because you couldn't easily attribute this work to her. What should we take from the fact that most of us don't know Clara Peters? We don't know her name. We don't know this painting. It could have been sitting in storage for so many years. What do we learn from that?
2: That the more research we do to women artists, the more works we find by them, and that this is really time and effort well spent, and that we have to continue doing this because there are so many paintings out there that are either anonymous or attributed to male artists. And I think Clara Peters is an exception because she often had her self-portrait in paintings and she really signed many of her works. So therefore, it was relatively easy to find a Clara Peters, but we sadly lost, of course, the part where the signature could be.
1: Well, here you've managed to retrieve that work, add it to the body of work available. And now this painting is going to be displayed in a much larger exhibit of female artists that you've titled Woman Painter, with the word woman crossed out. Just how many discoveries are out there to be made for people who don't know enough to recognize the work of great artists?
2: Many more than we maybe know today. The more archival research we do, the more women artists appear and the more works are described. But we often can't match a work to a woman artist because we don't exactly know how the works looks like. And in this exhibition, we will show 19 different women artists, and some of them only have one or two works that are certain by their hand. So these works are sort of helping us to find other works. So it's a big field that still needs a lot of exploring.
1: And why does it matter to you, Cynthia?
2: I think it's important to get a better view on the past, that we often viewed it through the male gaze and this long-standing idea that women stayed at home, but that in practice in history, this was especially not the case among women born among families that worked in trades like painters, that they often had a very large contribution to the field and we sort of forgot about it. So we get a more whole view of history again.
1: Well, I'm very grateful for this glimpse into history. Thank you so much.
2: Thank you so much for having me.
0: Cynthia Oshetsky is the curator of old masters at the Norwegian National Museum. We reached her in Oslo, Norway.

For movie lovers, catching the latest blockbuster in theaters means, at most, a short drive across town. But cinephiles in Yellowknife now have to take more extreme measures. That's because, as we told you back in February, the city's Capitol Theater recently closed its doors, ending nearly 8 decades of movie going there.

0: And for Marvel fanatic Jacob Charpentier, that meant boarding a plane and flying 1,500 kilometers to Edmonton just to see the latest releases on the big screen.
1: In dire circumstances, you know, when I heard the movie theater was shutting down, I instantly started thinking about, okay, what are every upcoming movie coming up? So when I saw that Spider-Man and The Odyssey were close to each other, I thought I may as well pack it all in for one weekend, August long, and try to see as many as I can. I lucky enough had a friend who was able to join me, so we got to spend a little quality time together. But I think since this whole thing started, I just kept thinking, like, this is crazy that we have to, that I'm flying down somewhere to see movies. Like, it's kind of madness at some points thinking about it.
2: What movies did you watch this weekend?
1: Well, we started off strong with The Minions. I saw that just while I was waiting for my hotel room to get cleaned. And it's fun, you know, it's a good kids movie. And then that night, I got a ticket for Spider-Man, booked well in advance. Probably the first day tickets were on sale, I bought one. And then the next day, we saw The Odyssey in IMAX. And my original plan was to go see, you know, Supergirl, Jackass, maybe Master of the Universe was in, but unfortunately, they didn't have as big of a selection as I wanted. So it was just the three instead of the six or seven that I planned to go see.
0: That's Jacob Charpentier speaking to CBC's Samantha Lee in Yellowknife. That's it for As It Happens for this Monday, August 10th.
3: As It Happens, we'll be back tomorrow. I'm Saroja Coelho. Enjoy your evening.
0: I'm Talia Schlanger. 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
1: There's a new crime show out now called Furious, and it's not your typical cat and mouse thriller. For starters, the serial killer targeting victims in their homes is a young woman, and so is the FBI agent tasked with tracking her down. It's a revenge plot against powerful men landing in a post-Epstein world. I'm Emil Niazi, sitting in for Elamine Abdel Mahmoud. This is Commotion. Allison Herman and Roxana Haddadi are here to talk about the show. Welcome back to Commotion.
2: Thanks for having me.
1: Okay, Roxana, you know, what I immediately found so gripping about this show are the two women at the center. There's a serial killer played by Lola Pettigrew and FBI agent Alice Black, played so brilliantly by Emmy Rossum. Talk to me about these characters and what makes them so compelling.
2: Yeah, I am going to say that it is a cat and mouse. It is not necessarily what you expect from a cat and mouse, but that's the best way to sort of understand where these characters begin. Mm-hmm. So you have this character played by Lola Pettigrew, who we open with her killing a man in his brownstone during Halloween.
1: And a very obnoxious man, too.
2: A very terrible man. All the men in the show are mostly terrible. But yeah, so we sort of set it with knowing that this woman is capable of violence, and she has a very personal reason for doing this. Mm-hmm. And then we enter with Emmy Rossum's character, who used to be an NYPD detective. And we learn that she basically like was run out of the department because she dared to speak about her boyfriend, who at the time, also an NYPD detective, was physically abusing her. So we start with this commonality between these women. Both of them have had something done to them by more powerful men. Mm-hmm. Both of them are in a position where society believes these men more than they believe these women, right? And so we're following each of them as they're dealing with this personal violence that has been inflicted upon them, how they're dealing with it, how they're living with it each day. And yet also they're being like pulled into each other's orbit in this like cop, FBI agent chasing this criminal. But there's so many overlaps and like fascinating common threads that I think keep these characters feeling really spontaneous while we also know their pattern of behavior. It's very well written.
1: Mm-hmm. It is very well written. And it's written by Liz Merriweather, who, you know, very famous.

0: Obviously did New Girl, and the way she's exploring sort of women in her work is really, really interesting. How's the show landing for you, Roxana? Because it's one of those shows that if you just watch the trailer, you might have just skipped past it.
1: Yeah, I ride really hard for this show. Mm-hmm. I think it is really wonderful. I think Liz Merriweather is doing something, as you said, she has done New Girl. She did The Dropout. She did Dying for Sex. I think she has a very sort of fascinating perspective on, yes, what it is to be a woman like living in these times, but also what it is to be a woman who isn't like a perfect victim, a perfect innovator. Often these women are bad mm-hmm. morally. Mm-hmm. And I do think there is something really, she has a lot of finesse in sort of understanding what drives a woman to break bad. And then what does that look like? And I love that. I love the scope of Furious and how it's approaching that.
0: Allison, this is a show that critics are loving, but audiences are also really loving. It's got a 98% rating on Rotten Tomatoes. What do you think it is about the show that is just, really connecting with people right now?
2: I think this show has a really interesting relationship to archetypes of female anger. So we should probably mention, in addition to the central cat and mouse of the show, you also have a third primary female character, an FBI agent, Nora Washington, played by Quincy Tyler Bernstein. And Merriweather gives her sort of a very convenient interest in Greek mythology so that she can explain. There's a very long speech in the season premiere about Medusa and how mm-hmm. anger can turn you into a monster. Later, she talks about like the Greek terms for different types of anger. But I think it's really interesting to have that character in the mix. And you sort of see, as the story unfolds, there are very familiar archetypes, right? There's the harmed woman. There's the burnt out cop who turns to drugs and sex to cope. Mm-hmm. And then you also see it really like play with and push past those archetypes. So there's a really interesting mix of familiarity and novelty. And I found a lot of that in the scenes between Emmy Rossum and Jake Lacy as her former partner, who was abusive. I found it in the scenes between Lola Pettigrew and Steve Way, who portrays, without spoilers, a sort of important person in the killer's life. And you have a really interesting combination, I think, of elements that people recognize and elements that take them by surprise and perhaps complicate the story beyond, like you said, your initial impressions.
0: Mm-hmm. Well, on that note about the character Nora Washington, I want to play a clip from the show.
3: Juries want to believe that women who are victims of violence are all good people, but in my experience, being a victim of violence just makes you colder, more calculating. Victims of violence are the most violent. Don't you think so?
0: So that is Quincy Tyler Bernstein in the first episode of Furious. As you said, she plays FBI agent Nora Washington. She's a kind of jaded investigator in the sex crimes unit. Another very, very compelling character. So Roxana, when Hollywood usually portrays these kind of female revenge plots, there's this risk of sensationalizing women's anger, you know, she's in a bra and she's talking, but there's still this like, you know, major spotlight on the violence and sex over some of that nuance. How do you feel about the way the show is handling its femme fatale?
1: I think what's really interesting about the show is that it is acknowledging that in this specific instance, the femme fatale is a sort of performance. Like what we're seeing in Lola Pettigrew's character, the way that this character is able to seduce these men by sort of being like the party girl. A couple of different times she says, you can do anything to me. And mm-hmm. this like unlocks the worst stuff that could happen to her. Mm-hmm. But I do think there's sort of a very self-aware quality to some men want this. And so this character is allowing herself to be objectified to reach her ultimate goal. Mm. But I don't think the show is objectifying her. I think there's this very fine line between what the character is doing and what the show is saying about the violence that she is committing. And I think the larger question of the show, and I think this is something that we have dealt with culturally for a while and we don't have an answer, is like, what do we do with these men? What does justice look like? Mm-hmm. Is justice even possible? And there is a later conversation in the season that really digs in explicitly into this question in a way that I think is purposefully

0: be unresolved, and it really leaves it up to the audience, excuse me, to make a decision. Like, what this character is doing is not necessarily legal, but it is sort of asking the question of the audience: is there any world in which this is correct, because justice by a legal means is not possible? And so I think the way the femme fatale is a performance, the way the show is explicitly asking its audience that question, it's all sort of woven together to make us wonder, as we're watching the show, how we feel about all this.
1: Yeah, I want to get more into that concept in a moment. But Allison, talk to me about how shows like this do handle sex, you know, because there is this idea of, you know, she's a victim of trafficking, but she's also using it to kind of take her power back. How do you think it handles that aspect?
2: I honestly think a lot of the show's success in that aspect lies in Lola Pettigrew's performance, which is truly incredible. Mm-hmm. I actually thought a lot about, I first noticed them as an actor in the FX adaptation of Say Nothing, the Patrick Rowden Keefe book about the Troubles, which is also a role that is very concerned with anger and justice and violence undertaken in the name of what's theoretically a good cause, but can often cause harm to innocent people. And I think the way she takes it in the show is something I really noticed about this character, who, as we learn, was trafficked and abused as a young child, is Pettigrew really embodies how she's frozen at that age. Mm-hmm. Like, I often found myself having to remind myself that this character is supposed to be in her mid to late 20s, because Pettigrew is so good at making her very childlike, very impetuous, very angry, very often like whimsical and carefree when she's in a lighter moment. And I think that really works to drive home for you that even when this character is using her sexuality with intention, something has gone very wrong in her development in that point, in that aspect of her life, that Pettigrew allows to kind of suffuse every moment of her performance without the writing having to be super explicit about exactly what happened to her at that age.
1: Mm-hmm. Yeah, both characters seem sort of stuck in the moment that of trauma for them. Roxana, you know, FBI agent Alice Black is also dealing with her own trauma. She's, you know, we meet her sort of in the wake of an abusive relationship. What do you think the show is trying to say about the way women deal with violence and how they sort of negotiate taking back power?
0: I think the thing about Alice's character is the way that we're seeing her react to violence is both very personal and very palpable. And I want to talk about the personal thing first, because I don't know if I've seen this in another television show. But the thing that we are seeing Alice do is we learn that she was physically abused by her partner. And we also learn that it seems like the only way that she is maintaining sexual relationships is with strangers that she meets through apps. And sort of the setup is these men, I think, break into her apartment and try to attack her. And then it becomes a sexual altercation. We see some of the men be uncomfortable with that. We see a lot of the men be okay with that. Mm-hmm. And I think, again, it is sort of this question of, like, Allison speaking about what the killer is going through. Like, Alice also seems stuck in this dynamic where she's trying to figure out what this means. Why is she sexually aroused by this? Is she actually sexually aroused by this? Or is she sort of just trying to deal with it? I think there's a lot in this show that is about, like, critical thinking and process. Like, what is your personal process for dealing with something that happened to you? So we have, on the one hand, these scenes in the apartment where she's with this man. And then also broadly, we learn, like, she hasn't showered because these assaults from her ex usually happened in the shower. So I think there's one thing that is, like, very recognizable for a lot of us. You probably avoid something horrible that happened to you. And then the other thing, where she's directly grappling with it, I think is storytelling that we're not really used to. Mm-hmm. And, like, to mimic what Allison said about the novelty, like, that's the texture of the show that I don't think we're getting in a lot of other women's media.
1: Mm-hmm, definitely.
0: Or just media.
1: Or media. And yes, exactly. Yeah. Allison, quickly, you know, there are still these stereotypes, you know, that are very prevalent in these types of shows. How does the show overcome them, or does it?
2: I think sometimes it uses the stereotypes more directly than at other points. I think you can really pinpoint the topical inspiration, especially as the show

0: continues. There's a lot of use of Jeffrey Epstein as a very clear point of reference and inspiration, which I think sometimes mixes a little less coherently with the more everyday nature of the abuse that people experience. Like Alice Black's abuser is just a relatively normal guy. So I think sometimes there's a little bit of tension in the show between stereotypes undermined effectively and playfully in the case of Nora Washington just makes a very casual joke about, you think I've never asked someone to take a whack at this pinata?
1: Yes.
0: And I love how, you know, her story is maybe not explored like as directly as the main two characters, but it's very much established like this person has a whole life and a whole psychological background that we're not privy to, but we know exists. But yeah, without spoilers, I think as the show hurtles towards its conclusion, some of the more like ripped from the headlines elements start to take the fore. And I found those less compelling than the cultivation of these protagonists as these vividly realized individuals in their own right.
1: Mm-hmm. I mean, there's so much to get into with this show, but I really love where you guys have taken us. And I'm so excited for the next episode. Gonna immediately watch it when I get home tonight. thank you both so much for chatting through this with us.
2: Thank you.
0: Thank you.
1: Roxana Haddadi is a TV critic at Vulture, and Allison Herman is a TV critic with Variety. The latest episode of Furious is out today on Disney+, and you can catch new episodes every Monday.

0: I'm Emil Niazi, sitting in for Elamine Abdel Mahmoud. This is Commotion. So a few weeks ago, there was a lot of unexpected art on the shelves at a Value Village in Penticton, British Columbia. Every thrifter's dream come true. But the art, it turns out, was actually donated to the Penticton Art Gallery, and it was meant to be used for fundraising purposes. So a lot of people are very unhappy, including some of the artists who made the works. Art critic and curator Charlene K. Lau is here to talk about the backlash. Welcome to the show, Charlene.
1: Thank you. Good morning.
0: So tell us quickly about the moment where people started to notice something was up with the artwork at Value Village, which is normally like a pretty hit and miss.
2: So some of the work started looking strangely familiar to some locals, and then one of the artists was alerted, and he went and he saw that it was one of his works that he had donated to the Penticton Art Gallery. And so word had spread on Facebook, and then the actual former curator also got involved. And so he went down, and apparently a number of folks, locals, went down to just check it out. So they approached the bins, because there was dozens of artwork still there, to see what they could salvage. And so I believe they bought back maybe a number of works that they could. So, and then it just exploded on CBC in various articles, just reading about where it came from and the whole process behind it. It's really fascinating. And also, unfortunately, I think similar to other things that have happened before. And sort of also, if I may say, there's like this shame about also like not having dealt with something by like storing it.
0: Right.
2: So it's interesting. Human psychology.
0: Well, let's get more into that.
2: Yes.
0: What was some of the artwork that was donated? Like, what are we talking about here? Paintings, sculptures?
2: They do look to be mostly paintings. Small size, something for the home, largely landscapes, some portraits as well. So it's quite, well, there also actually was one work that was by the precursor to Bob Ross.
0: Wow.
2: So quite well-known artist who I believe had been on PBS. So not names.
0: Yes. Yeah.
2: Yeah.
0: You said that this feels similar, but it feels unprecedented to me that artwork from a gallery would end up at a thrift store.
2: Yes. Okay. Well, part of that was me just also thinking about the Detroit Institute of Arts when they were going bankrupt, and they said they were going to sell off a lot of their collection, and people were saying, you can't do that. They luckily averted that and received funding to stay open. They did not have to sell off parts of their collection. But there's this idea that art is also forever. Mm-hmm. And so I think it's difficult. And of course, art is also, it represents the artist. And it's like kind of an extension of themselves.
0: Yeah.

0: the same, but it's, it sounds like there were hundreds. I think the article said hundreds. And it was just at a, reached a critical mass at a time. They just had to do something about it.
1: Yeah. Well, let's talk about the statement that they put out, because it, once you sort of hear about it, you're like, well, it's understandable. So talk to me, what did the Penticton Art Gallery say about why they sent these artworks off to Value Village?
0: So apparently there was a list of criteria. I believe it was 8 to 10 points. One of them had to do with quality, in the sense that what was the physical condition of the work, not quality judging
1: of the art,
0: artistic quality.
1: Yeah.
0: You know, but that would have been maybe something else.
1: Yeah.
0: Also provenance, so the history. Who did it come from? Also, is the artist's name identifiable? I don't know what they meant by that. If it was like, could they see a signature? Did they know who it was from? So if they couldn't, if they didn't know who it was attributed to, then it would be difficult to give it back. There are so many other things. I think it's something like, could they get it reframed? Or what was the cost? They did hold back some to attempt to use for fundraising later, but then donated the dozens that they felt weren't included in that criteria.
1: And they talked about storage too, right? I mean, I do imagine that it's difficult to have more than you can keep in the gallery, and you have to put it somewhere.
0: Yes, this is always a huge concern that is very unsexy to talk about.
1: Like,
0: all of the workings that happen behind an institution, you're like, did you really want to know? It's like, I don't think people find it very interesting, but so many galleries and museums have these storerooms. They're secret locations outside the city, at the outskirts of the city, where there's secure facilities where, depending on how large the institution, it's on lockdown, basically. So it's always an issue of trying to maintain, you know, the collection, where to put it, is there room? And so it does affect collecting policies, which is also very,
1: very
0: interesting.
1: At least to me.
0: Interesting to me, unsexy for everyone else.
1: Interesting to me too, honestly. The gallery also said they wanted to bring the artworks to Value Village to receive maximum exposure, which I think is very sweet way of putting it. Is there any value for the people shopping at Value Village to acquire artworks at an affordable price?
0: I think so. And as you mentioned earlier, you sort of are going to look for something or treasure hunting. And despite the way in which it was seemingly unceremoniously dropped off, I think that this work will find loving homes to be in. And at the end of the day, isn't that what any artist desires too? And that it is something that's affordable, is accessible. These are huge questions all the time the art community goes through, is, does the everyday person even care about what we're doing? And here, it's for you. It's for anyone coming by it. You wouldn't normally be able to just walk in a gallery and just buy something off a wall.
1: Yeah. And what would have been the alternative that might have appeased artists or been a little less shocking?
0: I think they could have done something internal. I know there are many systemic issues with galleries and museums where they say, oh, it's not worth it for us to do this. It won't make back the money. It takes so many people. But I really think it takes some innovation. But there was a way in which to also make sure that that artwork circulated within community. And maybe not an auction, as those have also become kind of controversial because they also promise maximum exposure.
1: Yes, yeah.
0: And don't give the artist as much exposure or funds as they would have liked, or the institution. But something that I'm just thinking off the back, you know, a raffle or something like that. Like, there is a way in which to get these pieces into folks' hands and within the institution itself without handing it off to a commercial entity.
1: Is this something that we're going to end up dealing with more and more? Because, you know, a lot of people don't have the space to take on their, let's say their parents' art collection, or, you know, people feel like they're being generous when they donate this stuff to an institution. But if there's no space, you know, what are they supposed to do?
0: That is a huge question, and it's coming up because there's a lot of baby boomers who have their art collections or their things, just things in general.
1: Things, yes.
0: I'm dealing with it right now in terms of my family's things. And where do you put them? They do end up, unfortunately, going somewhere. But it is a huge issue because it's assumed that everybody will want something. Like, my mom has a ton of books, and she's like, any library will want this.
1: Okay. Well, I mean,
0: it is an issue,
1: but I think it's really fascinating. And I so appreciate you chatting through this with us, Charlene.
0: Thank you.
1: Charlene K. Lau.

is an art historian and critic and the public art curator at the Evergreen Brickworks in Toronto. You can read more about the story we were just talking about on the CBC Arts website.

That's I with Humankind featuring Tenille Townes. I has a bunch of shows coming up this fall in Toronto, Montreal, Winnipeg, and more. And that's it for the show today. I'm Emile Niazi in for Elamine Abdel-Mahmoud. This is Commotion. 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
1: The creator economy is now valued at around $250 billion, and you know what? 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
2: I'm Emil Niazi, sitting in for Elamine Abdel Mahmoud. 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The group chat's wondering, is the age of the influencer over?
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1: From CBC News, The World This Hour, I'm Neil Herland. The mayor of Summerland, British Columbia, choked up with emotion tonight at a news conference about the devastating wildfire in the BC interior. The Bald Range wildfire broke out Friday night, forcing 12,000 people to evacuate their homes. Mayor Doug Holmes spoke at a news conference this evening about the loss of property in his district.
2: We need to brace ourselves for what's there or what's not there. It's going to be hard. It's going to be really hard. We all know people right now. We all know people who have lost homes. And those people will need our help. We can't have any infighting. We can't start laying blame. We need to just pull together as the community we are and get through this. And we will. And we'll get through this and we'll be stronger.
1: Officials say reentry plans are underway for thousands of evacuees in the Summerland area, but they're not giving a timeline for when that might happen. Now to upstate New York.
3: What is the jury's verdict?
4: Guilty.
3: Members of the jury, is that your verdict?
4: Yes.
1: An American jury has found a 46-year-old Montreal man guilty of second-degree murder in the death of his 9-year-old daughter. Luciano Fradolin was also convicted of concealing his daughter's body. The girl and her father were nearing the end of a week-long trip in the United States when he reported her missing last July. Melina Fradolin's body was found a short time later in a marsh in a rural area of New York. The minister responsible for Canada-U.S. trade is headed back to Washington. Dominic LeBlanc is hoping to reach an agreement with the Trump administration before a new set of U.S. tariffs comes into effect next week. Tom Perry has more from Ottawa.
5: I am announcing the launch of the Commodities Sectoral Support Program.
6: The federal government's latest attempt to offset the impact of U.S. tariffs. Transport Minister Stephen McKinnon unveiling a $100 million fund to cut shipping costs for Canadian steel and make it cheaper to ship between provinces to projects across the country.
5: This is a response to these extremely unfair, unjustified tariffs.
6: U.S. President Donald Trump has imposed tariffs on Canadian steel, aluminum, lumber, and autos, and is set to slap new levies on a host of other Canadian products next week. Dominic LeBlanc, minister responsible for Canada-U.S. relations, is trying to make a deal. Opposition leader Pierre Poilievre getting impatient.
7: Use our leverage at the table to get the win that Mark Carney promised during the last election.
6: So far, there's no deal in sight. Tom Perry, CBC News, Ottawa.
1: A Liberal MP is resigning from Parliament. Sean Chen represents the Toronto riding of Scarborough North. He says he suffered a serious car accident a year ago, and his injuries are preventing him from traveling to Ottawa as much as the job requires. A state of national disaster has been declared in Colombia after a magnitude 7.4 earthquake killed at least 111 people. Karen Pauls reports.
8: People gasp as part of the iconic neo-Gothic cathedral collapses onto the main area of the church in Manizales, a city about 300 kilometers west of Bogota. Screams as an apartment buckles into the street. The quake so strong it was hard for some to stay upright as they fled. In Cali, a city of about 2 million, verified video shows people running from a hospital as part of it crumbles onto ambulances parked below.
9: Patriotas, en este momento me dirijo a Bogotá.
8: Colombia's new president, Abelardo de la Espriella, was just inaugurated on Friday. He says he's convened an emergency committee and he'll personally oversee the recovery efforts. You're not alone, he said in a social media post. Karen Pauls, CBC News, Winnipeg.
1: And that is your World This Hour. For CBC News, I'm Neil Herland.
10: Time now for a look at the BC weather. For the north coast, a chance of drizzle by morning, a low of 11. For the Peace region, showers and the risk of a thunderstorm down to 10. For the central interior, also showers and the risk of a storm, a low of 10. For the southeast, widespread smoke with a chance of showers and the risk of a thunderstorm, a low of 13. For the southern interior, also widespread smoke, a low of 15. And along the south coast, becoming partly cloudy overnight with a low of 13 degrees for Metro Vancouver and Greater Victoria.
11: Welcome to Ideas. I'm Nala Ayed.
12: So this is the first time that I am seeing a deer here.
11: It's 4 years after a devastating wildfire in interior British Columbia, and a deer has just appeared out of nowhere.
12: So it's hopping across the road. I just love the deer hop. It's so good. But I just, every time we see them, I just can't help but feel like I need to like yell out the window, like, I love you, you know, because I feel like we've been, there's even more.
11: In 2021, the McKay Creek wildfire incinerated 46,000 hectares of land in the territory of the Chatham Nation in British Columbia's interior.
12: You'll remember when you were here 2 years ago, you know, this forest was devoid of life. There were no deer. I mean, this just, the forest was silent, and this was one of our greatest worries.
11: The fire burned huge swaths of the mule deer's winter habitat. Scientists estimate it'll take between 80 and 120 years for their forest ecosystem to fully recover.
12: Mule deer are a really critical part of Chatham diet. So to have their winter range decimated with this wildfire, you know, we're just so worried. And what's really amazing is an elder told us, you know, after year three and four of the fire, when the trees start to fall, the mule deer will come back. And, you know, elders never seem to be wrong. And in this case, they most definitely were not. There's one on the road looking at us now. And, oh, there's even more. Look at this.
13: Wow.
12: There's even way up there. So we're into a whole herd. Oh, my gosh. 1, 2, 3, 4, 5, 6, 7, 8. We're into a herd here. And now I'm crying. Hey, guys. We've been trying so hard for you.
11: The summer of 2026 was defined by smoke and the horror of wildfires around the world. The images are impossible to forget. People fleeing the fires by boat in northwestern Ontario as their communities turned to ash behind them. And I saw swaths of forest also turned into smoldering ash in Bordeaux, France, and homes transformed by the fire into hulks of charred concrete remains. But what comes after one of these fires?
12: That isn't the end of the story. That's the beginning of a whole different kind of story.
11: That's why we've decided to keep following the story of one 21st century megafire.
12: Okay. I'm so happy to see you again.
14: Well, let's go sit over here.
12: Sounds good.
11: Producer Pauline Holdsworth first visited Chatham territory in 2023, 2 years after the McKay Creek wildfire. She returned in September 2025 to see firsthand how the next chapter of this story is unfolding.
12: I feel pretty emotional. I really remember talking so much about the mule deer, and that is the first time I have seen them here. I mean, I wish we could interview them.
11: This is Healing the Land, Part 3.
15: As the sun was rising in Lillooet, I got in a pickup truck with Jennifer Granz, and we headed out down this particularly bumpy road.
12: The tagline for Lillooet is guaranteed rugged, and that definitely applies to the road that we're on. I mean, just normal conditions in Lillooet, but accentuated by, you know, the fact that the fire has also changed the hydrology of the area. We get a lot of really sharp rocks falling onto the road as well. And in fact, actually, our lab has become extremely good at changing tires over the last couple of years.
15: Jen is an Inglekakmuk scholar and a member of the nearby Litton First Nation, where she sits on the Lands Committee. So we're coming into, this is McKay that we're coming into now.
12: That's right, yeah. We're just starting to come in to the McKay Creek Burn area. And
15: she's the principal investigator at the Indigenous Ecology Lab at the University of British Columbia.
12: And we are now 4 years post-wildfire, which is really hard to believe. So we've been...
15: Alongside her students, she's been studying what's happened to this land and the plants, animals, and people who rely on it.
12: This fire is probably one of our greatest teachers.
15: So what are you seeing as you're looking out here?
12: Well, I think, you know, what I'm seeing is probably different than what I would have seen in the past. So if, you know, I think for someone who doesn't understand the historical ecology of this place, you know, if they looked around, they would see a lot of burned trees, you know, almost complete loss of canopy in these high severity areas, like what's in front of us up the hill right now as we're driving on the West Pavilion Road. And I think a lot of people might, you know, categorize that as totally devastating. But I think as we are, you know, humbling ourselves to learn from this fire as a teacher, I'm not sure that I see devastation anymore. So now what I can see are shrubs, berry species coming back. Whereas, you know, a couple of years ago when we were here together, we looked up at this hill and it looked like the moon, right? It was gray and ashen and looked hopeless. And now all we see is, you know, a mosaic of life. This is where we're in this really critical moment of, what do we want this place to look like? What is it telling us about what it should be?
15: What this place should be might be very different from what it used to be.
12: Someone asked us when we were doing our vegetation study, we were setting it up, what's your control, you know, that you're comparing to? And we didn't have one. We had to make the argument there was no control. The unburned area also is not healthy ecosystem.
15: Yeah.
12: And I think that is something we have really learned from this fire, is the unburned areas are just areas waiting to be burned.
15: Before the fire, the area we're driving through featured densely packed pine trees and very little else. It was a practice of modern forestry, and potentially a dangerous one.
12: They weren't forests. They were tree plantations that underneath looked like a biodesert. Everything underneath the tree canopy is brown. It's really almost an optical illusion of peak environmental condition. If you look from the top, you're like, oh, trees, you know, this is a healthy environment. But underneath, there's no food at all. There's no light.
15: What is the difference between a forest and a tree plantation?
12: This is a really important question. I think we have all been fooled into thinking that trees mean forest. And on a very basic level, perhaps that's the case. But, you know, here in British Columbia, our forests largely have been treated like tree plantations. Well, what's a tree plantation? Well, we're growing trees for wood, right? Like, you know, we're farming trees. And so how you farm something to be a crop is a lot different than how you would grow a forest for other benefits other than just producing timber. And I think it's so important for us to make this distinction between tree plantations and forests, because I challenge that they can never be the same thing. And I think this is where we are failing our forests, by trying to have those two things be the same thing. A forest to me is, you know, different types of trees, you know, coniferous, deciduous, you've that shrub layer, food for all relations, humans, animals, birds, insects. That's managing for a much different value than just an economic one.
15: Whether we grow forests or tree plantations makes a big difference during a wildfire. Jen reminds me that a fire needs three ingredients: fuel, favorable weather, and a source of ignition. The climate crisis, which has brought soaring temperatures, droughts, and erratic storms to Canadian forests, has created the conditions for megafires. But that's just part of the story. Tree plantations, like the pine trees still sticking up out of the ash here like burnt toothpicks, make excellent fuel.
13: How do lodgepole pines do in fires?
14: Pine burns incredibly well, and I don't know if you've ever thrown a pine log onto a bonfire, but you can hear that crackling and that popping of those oils that are in the pine species, and

0: They grow also quite quickly. I'm Virginia Ogerly. I'm a PhD student in Dr. Jennifer Grenz's lab at UBC. You can see a lot of the lower branches all the way to the ground. And so if you had a ground fire going through here, which is usually low severity, it can catch those lower pine branches and then it carries up the tree. And then when it gets up the tree into that foliage, into those pine needles, that's when it starts getting really hot and it can spread very quickly.
1: A similar story played out in France in the summer of 2026, where another tree plantation was at the center of a raging fire. Pine trees planted during the reign of Napoleon III to produce timber and resin. An article in Le Monde put it this way: "What is burning today is not just a forest, but a way of inhabiting the land that is no longer possible." As we were driving deeper into the burn area, Jennifer Grenz told me that if we want to have a better relationship with the land, we're going to have to learn to see the forest beyond the trees.
2: We look around and we're like, oh, look at all these trees. It's a forest. We feel good. You know, it's become the symbol of modern environmentalism. But if you walked in there and looked below, I'm not sure you would feel so good. So I really hope people start to make this distinction and that perhaps when we're planning on a landscape level, we decide we're going to do tree plantations over here and we're going to manage forests over here in this other place. We can still harvest trees. It's not about stopping one thing. It's not black or white, this or that. It's just we can have all of these things if we can reclaim and adapt and revitalize stewardship practices that worked on these lands for thousands of years.
1: 4 years after the McKay Creek wildfire, another older ecosystem is beginning to emerge from the ashes.
0: We're seeing a lot of our aspen and willow coming back in very shrubby, bushy forms. And then we're seeing a lot of our birch leaf spiraea and fireweed, and those are giving those orange and red colors. And we're seeing Douglas maple, and that's having our red leaves. And then that's all kind of surrounded. Those beautiful colors are popping out of the golden grasses. Having seen them in the summer and now seeing them in the fall with their beautiful foliage, it's this beautiful palette of color. And I was almost thinking some of these oranges really, like, I was thinking of what way I should describe the color orange, and in my head, fire orange is like the kind of color that these oranges are.
2: And I think, you know, what we should remember is if all these trees that are now burnt that are sticking up, like, there was not this color palette on the forest floor before this fire, right? It was too dark, it was too dense. So this is, you know, color that's come back onto this landscape for the first time in 100 years, probably. Not everywhere, but in a lot of these areas.
1: How is it that plant species can reemerge after decades? The answer lies in the seed bank.
2: I like to call it the memory of the land. This is where, you know, in our soils, seeds are deposited over time, over long periods of time. So there are plants whose seeds can still be alive in soils, you know, after 50, 60, 70 years. And I think that's something that we're really leaning upon, given how dramatically these landscapes have been changed by, you know, colonial land management, right? There's a totally different way of understanding and using the land. And what's happened with these fires is the land is sort of showing us what was before. You know, as these trees burn, the soil is burning away, and we're getting down to these depths where that seed bank is. And in some cases, this is where we're seeing this resurgence of plant life and diversity that we haven't seen here, you know, ourselves, even within my lifetime. We have elders that tell us, you know, this is what it looked like, you know, when they were children.
1: And the most thrilling thing to emerge from the seed bank this year? Berries.
2: This is where we were picking this summer. Like, this is just, this.

0: is the produce store.
1: Jen leads me to a spot she calls one of the miracles of this recovery.
0: Yeah, I mean, we just walked in. You can actually see the really red leaves here. They're all raspberry plants.
1: Wow.
0: So this is all the red you see. I mean, right up into the valley further up the hill, that's all raspberry. And then creeping along the ground beneath it is strawberry. Like, you were afraid to where you were walking because you were, no matter what step you took, you were stepping on top of strawberries. I videoed and marveled watching everybody's reactions, because all you could hear from the hillside is, oh my gosh, oh my gosh, holy cow. Like, because, yeah, I mean, to think that you can go from absolute devastation to just this bounty, right? The plants we're going to walk over to that are right there with the sort of waxy, almost shiny, like green leaves is Hushum, which is soapberry. Or where I'm from, we say Shushum. So there's the relationship between the interior Salish languages. So now that I've kind of taught you to identify it, if you look across the landscape, you will see that there is a lot of it all through here.
1: There really is. And there's, yeah, that kind of slight sheen.
0: Yeah. And this is a plant that has been in trouble for a long time. You know, elders keep telling us, like, it's getting more difficult to find. And this plant is a victim of fire suppression. You know, these are fire-adapted plants.
1: Many First Nations have historically used what are called traditional burns, strategic low-intensity fires used to regenerate plants like Hushum.
0: We don't necessarily understand all the mechanisms from a Western scientific perspective yet, and we're working on it. But, you know, they clearly require fire to help them regenerate.
1: Traditional burns also clear out dead brush and tinder and reduce the risk that the next wildfire will spiral out of control. Jen calls them fires of choice rather than fires of chance. But a patchwork of laws across the country banned them for over a century.
2: So we quit burning, not totally. We more like burnt our berry crops and that. I think our Forestry Act coming in 1942. To last members, the chief over there was incarcerated for burning. Probably a bunch of others. Professor from UBC studying traditional burning. She went to Penticton. Met the Kruger family, the fire keepers there, and they did a study. She sent her students out to each fire scarred tree to do a core sample. Core samples told us that basically we quit burning in 1858, contact. We moved out of the bush, we moved to town.
1: This is Gerald Michel, who goes by the name Bobo. He's the lands and resources manager for Hoyshton First Nation, one of the 11 communities that make up the Stadtliam Nation.
2: I can't even quit my job. They can't even fire me. I've been all over here for over 30 years. I'm 71 years old, can't retire. But I enjoy my work or enjoy my job.
1: Hoyshton is one of many Indigenous nations around the world now revitalizing traditional burns.
2: We just did it for the community, more for community protection. We did a 151 hectare burn last year. It did get rid of a lot of the fuels that were on the ground. And thickets and such, burned my berry patch. So it'll be a learning experience for us where we could document the regrowing of the Saskatoons. We did meet with other nations, communities. We started a group through FireSmart called the Fire Keepers. We invited people from Australia. Like, we talked about our burns. We have a couple hundred hectares. Australians, they talk about square miles, square kilometers. They burn a heck of a lot. They got a lot more to burn than that. We talked with Californians, Oregon. Oregon, this one fellow, his sole job is to look after the huckleberries. Mm. Sole job, that's all he does. He's the chief of huckleberries. Like it. And how and when to go back in there to burn, to be replenished. You have to have that knowledge.
0: Fire is not something to be feared. Fire is something we need. You know, we've made it more difficult to have

0: fire that is safe, to have, you know, fire that doesn't cause this kind of devastation, fires of this size, fires of this severity. But boy, does the land need it. And I'm not sugarcoating these fires, these incredibly catastrophic, severe wildfires. They shouldn't happen. It should never have been able to get to this point. But I think that we owe it the opportunity to teach us things.
1: As I'm walking around near the berry patch with Virginia, she stops mid-sentence and she looks up.
2: The birds are chirping and flying all around, right? And this is something that 2 years ago, right? I don't know if you remember, but that eerie quietness.
1: Really eerie quiet. And I mean, that's kind of amazing just to hear these little songs and chirps again.
2: Yeah, it's crazy to see them. It's amazing to watch them come back and just fly through the sky and the chirping. It feels alive. It feels like where we're standing right now is just singing. It's just singing. The birds are singing, the deer, the land, the colors. Like, we're almost in this festival of life.
0: What we're seeing in front of us right now is a gift from 2, 3, 4 generations back. Like, what's held in this seed bank was their care and love. Our colonial history is so short here, and there's still lived memory in this land from the work that people did, like my grandmother and my relatives and, you know, Stadtlian people.
1: Jen's grandmother grew up in this area, which sits next to Inglekakmuk territory, and she has a bunch of cousins in the Stadtlian Nation.
0: I sort of fulfilled one of my full circle dream moments of harvesting Hushum with my daughter on the landscape. You get these orange sticky fingers. And so, you know, my daughter, I was looking when we were driving at her, you know, orange stained fingernails. You know, I can't help but imagine when my grandmother grew up here that, like, this is what she looked like leaving these lands. But now we have a responsibility, you know, so I feel like also this fire's created the opportunity to save this. You know, these things need to grow to seed. They need to go to seed. You know, it's like putting money in the bank. It's putting seeds in the bank, right, for future generations.
1: It is almost like it's like a baton pass between generations in some way.
0: It is. And I think that's one of the things that also has really changed for me, is we're not walking out here alone. You know, we're out here with generations of people who created this. And also, you know, we're out here thinking now also about the generations of people ahead of us. You know, so what are we going to do now?

0: it's easy to be reminded of our responsibilities when you see kids running around, and it's easy to look back at the previous generations when you sit with your elders and your knowledge keepers, because they're the ones that have carried that knowledge and that history and share it. Hello, my name is Justin Kane. I'm the chief in the Squila First Nation, and yeah, the 2021 McKay Fire was in the heart of our territory. So
1: I caught up with Chief Justin Kane at a community softball game back in Lillooet.
2: So are you playing it all today or watching?
0: Yeah, I'm playing.
1: Since my last visit, Chief Justin has been reelected.
0: Even when I'm not a leader, now I have that responsibility for the rest of my time, is what I've learned in the last 5 years and what I have to continue to do to support not only my community, but us as a nation, and learning and passing on that knowledge.
1: He's learned from other communities and other fires, like the Elephant Hill wildfire, which burned 200,000 hectares of land just east of here in 2017.
0: We were part of the Elephant Hill wildfire as well, and you know, we had 8 or 9 Shwepin communities come together, and there was a declaration on the understory that was done, and you know, we talked about that through this McKay fire.
1: That term, understory, refers to the rich mosaic of different plants on the forest floor, like the berries and shrubs now coming back here.
0: It's our food plants. It's our medicine plants. It's the food for the four-legged, the ones living in the underground, the winged ones. They're all part of that.
1: The declaration on the understory asserts Shwepnik sovereignty to protect the understory all throughout their territory. It's a prescription for growing forests, not tree plantations.
0: It's not always about putting money in the bank. It's about having our land cared for. That's our responsibility, is to care for the land. And sometimes it takes for us to be challenging some of those industries that aren't thinking of a future, but more of today's problem, not a future problems.
1: But the seeds for future problems may already have been planted. One day, a few hundred meters from the berry patch, Jen and her team came across something unexpected. Densely planted pine seedlings, put there by both the province and timber companies. It's the beginning of a new tree plantation.
2: What goes through you when you see these new plantings?
3: I feel, in many locations, not all, I feel angry, especially when they're located over top of where the memory of the land is showing us what actually belonged there. You know, so this abundance of berry species and bunch grasses and all of these things that feed all of the creatures of the forest and ourselves, that's just going to be erased.
4: And I can see the pine from here. We can see kind of those low green dotting along that hillside. My fear is that come years from now, we're going to have these tall, tall forests with dark understories. We're going to lose these beautiful understory species that are growing right now.
1: Which means the mule deer and other forest creatures will have nothing to eat.
4: This is an area where it maybe was better to leave the trees unplanted.
3: You know, boy, they got up there really fast to start putting pine in the ground ahead of anyone getting anything in the ground for those deer.
1: And pine, especially planted this densely, burns extremely hot and fast.
3: Climate is part of this. It's only part of it. When are we going to say, whoa, what we've been doing, it's not working? Are we planting the next generation's fires? Because to me, that's what I'm seeing, is that the machine is just continuing and we're just perpetuating our problem.
5: Staring down at baby pine seedlings was Indigenous ecologist Jennifer Grenz and PhD student Virginia Ogerley.
4: And lodgepole pine grows quite quickly, too. We might be planting the next generation's fire, and that fire isn't very far away.
5: This is Healing the Land, Part 3. the latest installment in our series following the story of one 21st century wildfire. This is Ideas. I'm Nahla Ayed. How do you recover from a catastrophic wildfire? You can look across time to learn lessons from past generations about managing the land. You can also look across space. Because in our era of worsening wildfires, no one fire exists in isolation.
0: What we're seeing on this fire has been an overlap of other fires. So, you know, the fires haven't stopped.
6: Which is sort of a new reality as well, right? Where it's not like, you know, it's a one and done. It's, you know, there's fires next to fires, fires on top of fires.
2: That's something that just keeps coming up.

0: that like healing the land here is intimately connected to what's happening with the land, you know, every place that's connected to here.
1: Ideas producer Pauline Holdsworth has been following the long-term story of one particular mega fire, the 2021 McKay Creek wildfire in the interior of British Columbia.
2: And then the situation became even more dire because in 2023, we had two more huge fires.
0: We just passed a sign a minute ago. We're entering Squila First Nation.
3: Yeah, we're on Squila First Nation lands, and Squila is one of our primary project partners. Really, they're leading the McKay Creek Working Group. There are more deer, you guys.
0: Oh my God,
3: right now. Sorry. I think we'll talk about this later. Oh man.
4: As we drive deeper into the burn area, our conversation keeps getting interrupted by mule deer.
3: We have another deer. We didn't do this. We didn't plan this. We're not paying them, just so you know. They are not animatronic.
4: The deer are a welcome sight, and yet something of a mystery. 4 years after the fire, they're starting to return, but their population is just a fraction of what it used to be.
3: You know, I wish we could interview them, right? Like, what do you remember? What happened? Where have you been? You know?
4: If the deer could somehow answer those questions, they might tell us how they keep finding their seasonal paths blocked.
2: So now you can see, just even looking at this map, what we're talking about. There's almost nothing left in terms of undamaged by logging or fire. And so this is what we're facing, and this is what the deer are facing.
4: Sue Sanger is a biologist working with the Lillooet Tribal Council. Before we went out into the burn area, she showed me a map of the mule deer winter habitat. And you can also see that the little patches of green are kind of intersected by the red, like they're cut off.
2: Yes, and so this becomes the problem, right? So it used to be consistent large patches of winter range, and now it's all broken up. Very few people seem to understand there's two types of deer out there. There's resident deer who stay in one area pretty much the whole time. And then we have these migratory deer, and they leave in the spring sometime around April, and they can travel as much as 100 kilometers out to fawn.
4: And that means damage in one area affects the health of another.
2: And then they come back starting now, like September, October, they come back onto the winter range. And so you get these pulses of deer moving across the landscape. Just get it running here. So we start out with, this is the mule deer habitat in the northern part of the territory. So it's all in green there. And then I bring in the cut blocks. So this is the logging that has happened. So mule deer winter range, again, in a normal world can be logged partly. And then we start to bring the fire layers in. And these are the historic fires up until 2009.
4: The green areas of healthy mule deer habitat look relatively intact. The red fires dot the landscape, but they don't blot it out, at least not yet.
2: I've looked at the last 100 years of wildfire. What you see for winter range burning, it's very small. It's maybe 1,000 hectares, maybe 2,000, but most of the time it's way under that for all 85 years. And then 2009 hits, and it's over 10,000 hectares in one season.
4: Sue points to the dark red spots on the map in front of us. They're starting to get much bigger.
2: This one is McKay, so that's...
0: Oh, wow.
4: Suddenly, a huge patch of red covers the map.
2: I think it's over 18,000 in 1 year. And then here comes the 2023 flyers through here. 2023 is another 8,000.
4: The kind of red sections are...
2: It's more than half.
4: This increasingly fragmented map means business as usual just isn't possible after a wildfire.
2: From a logging forestry perspective, if a tree has been partly burned, they want to take it out because they say it's going to die. From a wildlife perspective, we're saying if it's standing and it's green, it's providing the only habitat structure we have. So you can't touch it. That's how bad these fires are.
4: So the thinking is, you know, even if that tree might die, that it's still better to have it standing.
2: Even if it dies in 1 year, 2 year, 5 years, we need it right now. Yeah.

0: that's the thinking. And that's a shift from where we've been in the past. But again, in the past, the fires were a lot smaller than this, right? It's the scale of the fire that's really changing the rules.
1: Well, when we see forests as something only of economic value, I've heard people feel like they're in a hurry or they're being told this narrative. You know, I met with a different nation recently, you know, well, there was a fire this year. We got to hurry. We got to get those logs off the land before it's too late, because you have, you know, a couple of years to harvest them after the fire before they don't necessarily have any economic value. But we're removing these really critical pieces of soil regeneration, right? There are other values associated with the burned wood and allowing it to fall and stay put than trying to get every last dollar out of absolute devastation.
2: I was really marveling as we were driving along, like these pines that burned, and we have the kind of black soot on the bark, but it's starting to fall away in chunks, maybe from the woodpeckers, and there's this like almost iridescent silver bone white.
1: Yeah, I mean, it's just all part of this like palette, right, that's been introduced onto the land from fire. And to begin to kind of watch, you know, life come from what is beautiful degradation.
2: If these trees are allowed to fall where they stand, they'll return their nutrients to the soil.
0: Those trees are holding on to carbon and materials and minerals, even though they're burned, that would help rebuild the soil. And so we're really interested in what would happen, especially in McKay, where we're having so much trouble. What happens if we get some of those trees on the ground, sort of speeding up the process? Because fallen trees often act as nurse trees for, right? They give shade, they help hold water, they do all sorts of things to help encourage rebuilding of the soil.
2: But there are places where the soil has been incredibly hard to rebuild.
0: They're the places where the fire just burned tremendously hot. So even some of the weeds aren't really recovering. Like the soil is really pretty dead. It's one of the fires where you walk around out there and there's all kinds of rocks and they're all shattered from the heat. And I've not experienced that in many other fires.
2: So they're using seed balls to help plants take root in the scorched earth.
3: A component of the seed balls is that the berries often grow out of bear scat. So part of the quadrats is we have our seed balls, but then we've also collected bear scat in similar biogeoclimatic zones and have kind of replaced that out in severe burnt areas in the wildfire. And we're monitoring those because everyone we talk to, they're also like, you know about the bear scat, right? And we're like, yes, we've been deep in the bear scat. My name is Nina Andrasik. I work as a projects coordinator focusing on forestry, wildlife, and lands for Chatham Government Services here in Chatham Territory. I first moved here in early June of 2022. I actually remember that year I was up with my coworkers and we were checking out the status of roads. We're doing a bit of terrain stability assessment following the wildfires, and we came across a roasted toad or a frog that was just like burnt, like a charred, something that gets charred. And it was like wild to see. And next to that burnt toad on the middle of the road was like a cattle graveyard of like all of these burnt bones of what could have only been cattle. And so that was my first like, whoa, this was, I knew it was serious fire, but like this fire took lives. Things were killed in this fire. And now I've seen like a toad in the wetland, alive and well. So that's kind of nice, going full circle.
2: How do you make a seed ball?
3: How do you make a seed ball? So, well, before it gets like very nice, you head out far up West Pavilion Road and there's a natural clay deposit. And so we harvest clay. We went out and we gathered a lot of traditional foods. So anything from Chocum to Hoshum, which is like Saskatoon and soapberry, also a lot of Oregon grape, various foods that are culturally important to both Chatham as a people, but also to the deer and a lot of foods for the animals on the landscape. And we harvested the seeds and form almost like a mud ball. We've been called mud cakes and that sort of thing, but all into a ball, and you make a little divot in the middle, and that's where you put the processed seeds, and then you close it and then you just kind of let it dry. But yeah, kids love it. It's quite fun for us as well.
2: And the idea is that the seed is kind of then like wrapped up in all of these things that it needs.
3: Yes. Thank you. Yeah. It has the soil for nutrients and the clay to help it stay form so that it doesn't kind of blow away in the wind once we're out there.
0: We picked these really black soil areas to see if we could sort of stimulate someone to grow, and the results are challenging. So some of the seed balls didn't even break open. We had a few plants that germinated, but they all died.
3: So we're thinking about moving forward, changing our ratios of clay to soil, or just trying other methods. But it's important to also talk about when things don't fully work the way you want them to, because that's part of life and science, I guess.
2: And I remember, you know, Jen saying that really the kind of science that's happening here is like learning in real time about what's going to come back in this ecosystem.
3: Yeah. Yes, without a doubt. It's all learning real time. It's an unprecedented time that we're all living in.
0: So you get 85 years where everything's behaving the way we were taught. We were taught that fire-maintained ecosystems burn a little and then they recover. And then in the last 15 years, all of a sudden, we're off the charts. And literally, the graph just beeps along and then spikes and spikes and spikes. So when you talk about science, we don't know how to deal with that. That's not how any of us were trained. We were trained on that the world operates different than it's operating now. And that's why we need to be out in the field and we need to be trying different things to say what works when this stuff is going off the charts.
2: In an age of unpredictable wildfires, science requires not just trial and error, but patience.
4: Everyone wants to cover up the scar on the landscape right away because it's hard to look at it. You know, when you were here before, right? It's hard to look at something that looks like the moon. It's really distressing. But I think it's also really key that we not follow that impulse. We need to give the land time to show us what it can do and what it remembers because, you know, one, we only have so many limited resources to pay for expensive interventions like seeding and planting. You can see across from where we are right now, we've got some south-facing slopes that, you know, experience really hot, dry conditions. And you can see there's not a lot of color over there.
2: That hill that we're looking at there is mostly brown and gray.
4: Right. And this is where I would say, okay, we need a different plan for over there. The land is telling us, I need help over here. And I think that's where we can also make decisions. Like in this case, I'm like, you know, you want to put a tree plantation somewhere? Why don't you do it there? You don't have this natural regeneration from the seed bank, but we wouldn't know the difference, right? We could have accidentally spent all of our resources over here, but now we know. I think even for myself, being patient has been one of the most difficult lessons. But I think, you know, this is where relying on, you know, the wisdom of elders and even the wisdom of the land to think of ourselves more in the time scale of the forest as opposed to our own very limited time scale.
2: It really is making me think about, like, in my own life when I felt pain or distress, it's really hard to be patient. You want to get better as fast as possible. But sometimes rushing means that you're just kind of suppressing or repressing. And yeah, like the true work of healing is a long-term project.
4: Totally. And you know, do we even know what healing means, right? What are we trying to get to? Because the default is not the thing that we want to go back to, or the default of the last 150 years. I mean, I think about this in terms of my own, you know, long-term health, right? Like if you rush yourself into healing some minor illness, you know, you may be working your way into a different long-term chronic illness, right? And I think, you know, we have a chronic illness on our landscapes here in BC.
2: But if damage to the land can ripple across different territories, healing can too. So we're walking down to, this is the Fraser River here.
4: This is the Fraser River, yeah. This year was an absolutely incredible sockeye salmon run, also an incredible
1: Pink Salmon Run, this whole canyon was just alive with fish and people catching fish.
2: Yeah. So this is Hoysian First Nation lands, mm-hmm. and there are a number of wooden structures around that not that long ago there were full of salmon drying.
1: Yeah, you know, salmon's preserved here by being wind dried, and all these little structures we see down here, you know, were just recently kind of cleaned up for the season, but families were down here drying their fish, preserving fish for the year, you know, as been done here for thousands of years. It was such an amazing thing to get to witness.
2: And just like the deer, the salmon travel

0: year, there's been a full cycle of fish that have not known fish farms in their way, you know, coming through the Strait and then through the Salish Sea and up the Fraser River. And, you know, we're seeing these record numbers of fish. It's hard not to do that math. Like, we're in one territory, but all of the territories are connected, you know, and the fish coming through there, the fish ending up here.
1: Just think of all the languages when we go out and we do our first salmon ceremony and these salmon are swimming through our territories, that even that first run, the early Stuart, that run of salmon has heard probably 8 to 10 languages spoken to it, you know, blessings being said to this run, you know, since time immemorial. My name is Michelle Edwards. I'm a Statliam woman. I'm a previous leader, chief of Shekelwash and Kakaitan community, which is one of the 11 communities in the Statliam Nation. Right now I work with the Statliam Chiefs Council as the Timi coordinator, or the coordinator of the land. They hear all these languages being spoken, and so that's one run of salmon. All their DNA is in all of us, right? So again, it brings back those relationship ties that we have with each other, and it's the salmon that created those ties.
2: And the salmon, in turn, feed the land, the soil, the berries, and ultimately, the animals.
1: Well, that would have been a teaching from the bears, right? And, you know, so, you know, through the years in our early, early evolution, it was the animals, the grizzly bear, the bears that showed us, you know, what to eat, what to do on the land. So back in the day, our people would have been watching the bears taking salmon from the river and carrying them out into the bush and probably putting them under trees and under bushes. So our people started doing that. So it was a responsibility. You have baskets, like birch bark baskets, and you fill it with the fish guts. And then when the kids are going to then go and collect chocum sticks, or what is chocum again? What do you call it in English? Oh, Saskatoon. Uh-huh. Yeah, so chocum is Saskatoon. So that was another responsibility of the children, was to go and get chocum. But it makes sense that from watching bears, that they would have then spread fish guts around on the land.
2: And as the fish guts decompose, they enrich the soil.
3: Because it's all about the balance. They all depend on each other out there as well. The plants, the berries, the medicines, they all depend on each other as well, just like we do.
2: In the years ahead, the McKay Creek wildfire will have even more lessons to share. Everyone I've met here is in it for the long haul, because they're committed to learning those lessons.
4: There's so much more to research. There's so much more to find out. And there's so much more to spread about what we're seeing. Yeah. It's truly just a magical place. And the relationships I've formed with our partner communities have what led me to continue. So
2: the first time I was here, she was finishing her master's research.
4: And there was no way I was leaving. I said, sign me back up, because I want to come back. And so it just didn't feel like I was done.
2: Now Virginia's doing her PhD. So you're now, you know, you'll be here at least another 4 years.
4: Yeah, another 4 more years here. And honestly, that doesn't sound long enough. I don't know where I'll go after, but I might find myself right back here too.
2: Jennifer Grenz also keeps finding herself back here with yet another lesson to learn.
0: I always think that I'm in this constant state of unlearning to learn. And, you know, here you are thinking you've had your pivotal moment and everything's changed, but this fire just keeps doing that for me. Every assumption I've made or thing that I've learned about ecology just keeps getting turned on its head. But just being here, I think you're having that experience now too, right? Who would have thought it looked like this? And the only way you're going to learn these lessons is by being with this fire.
2: And being with this fire in a long-term way, like that's a long-term relationship.
0: Yeah, someone recently said to me, you know, are you studying other fires? Like, you're always talking about McKay. And like, yes, we're starting to look at other fires, but I'll never leave this fire my whole life. Like, this will be where I keep coming back to listen. We need these lessons because we're facing, you know, this is everywhere. And we need to be applying what we're learning.

0: you know, in other places. Yes, it's different in different places. Every fire is different. But, you know, I just have never experienced the land speaking so clearly. You know, I had an elder tell me once, like, you just need to listen and let the plants talk to you. And I never really understood what that meant. And now I understand it because it's all I can hear out here. And so, you know, what I hear here is now protect us, let us keep doing this. Thank you so much. And thank you for having me back. I am looking forward to next time already.
1: Yeah.
0: Let's see what happens in the next couple of years, right?
2: Standing by the banks of the Fraser River in Lillooet, BC, that was Indigenous ecologist Jennifer Grenz.
1: When I was here 2 years ago, your first book, Medicine Wheel for the Planet, was just about to come out, and now you're working on your second book. Can I ask you what it's called?
0: It is called Burned, Truth and Hope in the Fires.
2: This is the third installment in our ongoing series, Healing the Land, from Ideas producer Pauline Holdsworth.
0: Actually, there's a moose print right there in the ash. Wow. So, and you can see, like, there's so much life, but, you know, it's all amongst the ash.
2: If you'd like to hear parts one and two, go to our website, cbc.ca/ideas, or search our podcast feed. Thank you to everyone who welcomed us to Stadt Liam territory. Our web producer is Lisa Ayuso. Technical production, Danielle Duval. Our senior producer, Nikola Lukšić. Greg Kelly is the executive producer of Ideas. And I'm Nala Ayed.
1: Oh, so what is this?
0: This is Black Cap Raspberry.
1: Oh, wow.
0: And I think it's one of the most underrated of berries. The flavor is sort of like a raspberry and a blackberry had a baby. And they're dried up on the plant right now, but you can even have a little.
1: Okay.
0: But also you can feel there's a texture. There's a lot of seeds, but when it's fresh, the seeds kind of pop in your mouth. One of the things, you know, I often do this time of year, not just to kind of have a little flavor sampling, but then we just throw them, right? Because we are part of nature and we're going to disperse these seeds. And there you go. We'll come back next time, Pauline, and your black cap raspberry plants will be growing over there now.

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6: After taking a decade-long break from music, Hilary Duff is back with a new album, which dives into the messy, vulnerable parts of life in her late 30s. She's here to talk about finally feeling ready to open up on this new record and reflect on her early days as a child star.
7: From CBC News, The World This Hour, I'm Neil Herland. The Mounties in British Columbia confirmed that a criminal investigation is underway into the cause of the Bald Range wildfire near Summerland, BC. It broke out Friday and forced more than 12,000 people to evacuate their homes. Chief Beth McCandy is the officer in charge in Penticton and the South Okanagan. She spoke at a news conference tonight.
8: The RCMP are currently conducting a criminal investigation, and we are seeking the public's assistance as investigators work to identify the

0: source of the Bald Range wildfire. Investigators are interested in speaking to witnesses who may have observed any actions or activities around the Princeton-Summerland Road.
1: And for the latest evacuation news, click on the Emergency Info BC website. A Calgary police officer has been shot and the gunman found dead after a traffic stop in the city. The CBC's Ted Henley reports.
2: According to a Calgary police news release, a vehicle was pulled over during a traffic stop and a person inside fired several shots, hitting an officer. The man then took off on foot into Edworthy Park, firing more shots at the officers chasing him and at nearby civilians. Police say they believe the man carjacked another vehicle and drove it through Edworthy Park until it got stuck. And when that happened, he took off again on foot. Officers eventually located the man using the Hawks police helicopter. He was found dead in the Bow River. Police have not said how the man died. The injured officer was taken to hospital in stable condition. ACERT, the Alberta Serious Incident Response Team, is investigating, which is standard practice with any officer-involved shooting. Ted Henley, CBC News, Calgary.
1: A jury in New York State has convicted a Montreal man of second-degree murder for killing his 9-year-old daughter. The body of Melina Fratolin was found last summer in a marsh after her father claimed she was kidnapped toward the end of a week-long trip to the U.S. Luciano Fratolin will be sentenced in October. At least 111 people are dead after a powerful earthquake rocked western Colombia and neighboring countries. The early morning quake caused serious damage to buildings in the region. Cody Weddle reports.
3: A powerful 7.4 earthquake set off alarms and shook buildings just after 7:30 local time in Colombia. The epicenter was located in western Colombia near the cities of Manizales and Pereira. According to the mayor of Cali, Alejandro Eder, at least 20 buildings in the city have collapsed. The shaking was felt across the country, including in the capital city of Bogota. In the city of Cali, the mayor says some people are trapped under the rubble of collapsed buildings. The earthquake follows the double quakes that struck Venezuela on June 24th and killed over 6,000 people. For CBC News, Cody Weddle, La Guaira, Venezuela.
1: A Toronto man has pleaded guilty to fraud after impersonating an airline pilot to get free flights. Sheehan Desjardins has more.
4: Are you real life pilot?
5: It's softly similar to the 2002 movie Catch Me If You Can, the one where Leonardo DiCaprio poses as a pilot to defraud an airline. Instead, this involves a former flight attendant from Toronto, Dallas Pokornik, pleading guilty to wire fraud after posing as a pilot, taking free flights for years, according to the U.S. Attorney's Office for Hawaii. But like the movie, Pokornik got caught and is now facing real jail time and major fines. Among major Canadian carriers, only Porter Airlines is based in Toronto. A spokesperson told CBC they are unable to verify any information related to this story. Pokornik is now facing up to 20 years in prison and a fine of up to $250,000. The sentencing hearing is set for December 8th. Sheehan Desjardins, CBC News, Toronto.
1: And that is your World This Hour. For CBC News, I'm Neil Herland.
6: Time now for a look at the BC weather. For the north coast, a chance of drizzle by morning, a low of 11. For the Peace region, showers and the risk of a thunderstorm down to 10. For the central interior, also showers and the risk of a storm, a low of 10. For the southeast, widespread smoke with a chance of showers and the risk of a thunderstorm, a low of 13. For the southern interior, also widespread smoke, a low of 15. And along the south coast, becoming partly cloudy overnight with a low of 13 degrees for Metro Vancouver and Greater Victoria.
7: Hey, I'm Garvey Bailey, sitting in for Tom Power. Welcome to Q. Coming up today, Hilary Duff spent the early part of her life in the spotlight. TV, music, the early 2000s were all Duff. But it wasn't all rosy for the child star. She's here to tell us about why she made the conscious choice to step away from it all and how dropping a new album after 10 years away is really about stepping into a more grounded, happier version of herself. Plus, Teddy is an artist at heart, from his clothing to his visuals to his vulnerable posts on TikTok and Instagram. But now Teddy is channeling

So up until a little while ago, if you clicked on the comment section of Hillary Duff's social media, you'd always find some version of the same question. When are you going to make a new album? Now, Hillary, she's an actor and an author, but she really came into public awareness as a child star on the hit Disney show Lizzie McGuire. If you mention that show to a millennial coming of age in the 2000s, they'll tell you how much of an impact it had on them. But aside from acting, Hillary's music has always struck a chord with her fans. You might remember hits like this one.

Hilary Duff with Come Clean from her 2003 album Metamorphosis. That track had a lot of teenage girls and boys everywhere staring longingly out of bedroom and car windows, feeling all kinds of feelings. It's songs like these that resonated with Hilary Duff's fans. It's why she sold over 15 million records, toured the world playing massive arenas, and had multiple top 40 hits. But about a decade ago, Hilary stepped away from music. In that time, she's been acting, she's been writing books, focusing on raising her four kids. She didn't make her way back into a recording studio until now.

0: is Hilary Duff with Mature. You can find it on the album Luck or Something that came out a few months ago. Hilary's currently on a world tour. She'll be playing a couple of shows in Toronto next week, and then she'll be touring across Canada early next year. And while she was here in Toronto a few months ago, playing one of her very first shows in over a decade, she joined me in the studio to talk about her career and her return to music. I want you to just take me back to the moment right before you got on stage to start playing this new music. What was that feeling like? What were you thinking? Like, does Hilary Duff get nerves and butterflies?
1: This is so sweet. You're going to be like, what? Okay, so I didn't have anything planned all day of show because I didn't know how it was going to be. Like, I've had 2+ months of rehearsals. Like, I have found my, I found it, you know? Mm-hmm. But I just, like, plug in real people, and someone on my team was like, please stop calling it a camera phone. It's just an iPhone. I was like, what? That's what it is.
0: But it's a camera phone.
1: A camera phone. Now everyone has a camera phone. They're like, it's just an iPhone, okay? But, you know, like, people now watch you through their phone, and it's just different. So I was just didn't know how I was going to feel, and I didn't know if I was going to be, like, in a panic or able to eat or whatever. So long story short, I figured out that I need to have stuff to do the day of show because I'm a mom of four and I never don't have nothing to do. So I was just, like, alone with all my thoughts and feelings, and it was, like, way too much to handle. But when showtime, when it came time for, like, hair and makeup and I started to get ready, I just got this wave of, like, calm, and I was totally okay. And I heard, like, a line of fans waiting to get in outside, and I stuck my head out the window and I was like, hey, and no one heard me at first, and I was just, like, kind of watching and enjoying everyone. And one girl looked up, and she was like, Hilary. And then everyone looked up, and they were my age and looked like me. And it was like, oh, I know what I'm doing here. And that felt really special. So I was fine. My nerves were fine. And then my sneaky husband had my kids' voices recorded. And so

0: in my in-ears, right before I have 10 seconds before I go on stage, I hear, "Mommy, you're going to do such a good job on your show tonight, Mommy, and we miss you and we love you, but we're proud of you, Mommy." And
1: you're
0: I was like,
1: are you going to make me cry?
0: No,
1: like,
0: I'm telling
1: at the
0: you.
1: Beginning of our relationship here? Because that's incredible.
0: I was like,
1: yeah.
0: And it just like made everything go. And yeah. I was like, cool, this is the spot I exist in, I live in, and this is what's important. And I got to go out. And I just like, it was so sweet. And then after the first song, like having all of that aimed at me and realizing that I get to like experience that all over again also made me cry.
1: Well, it's like the two sides of who you are coming together, which is what this album is like. It's mm-hmm. like the, you know, Hilary Duff before you were a mom and had yeah. the responsibilities of all of that, all yeah. the things, all the wonderful things that come with having a family and being mm-hmm. mature, being, you know, yeah. and then this part of you, and it all comes together. And it's a beautiful moment.
0: Yeah.
1: What a gift.
0: That part of me that like wasn't formed yet.
1: That's right.
0: Yeah.
1: And that is now formed. You said in an interview that in this album, you feel like you're ready to open up again. Mm-hmm. And I think that for fans that have, you know, loved you for so long and missed you for over that 10 years, I think hearing that you were closed off in some way, that mm-hmm. you didn't want to be open, open. Mm-hmm. You know, that's hard. That's hard. And I wonder what that closing was and then what that opening up has felt like for you yeah. again.
0: Okay. I'm just going to tell you, there's going to be tears.
1: Oh,
0: I'm going to cry. Yeah. I can tell you're going to make me cry. But sure. I would love to talk about it. And I think that, subconsciously, I don't think it was a choice per se, like not just like stepping away from music. I think a lot of things happened in my life, you know, that were like hard to navigate mm-hmm. and I didn't have the capacity to share and I didn't know how I was going to like move through it. And there was like a lot of like learning and growing and becoming and, you know, obviously had a whole bunch of kids in that time. And there was a lot of scary moments and then a lot of like super secure, happy moments. Mm-hmm. And, I was just living my life, you know, mm-hmm. And then I think being with my husband, who I made my whole record with, mm-hmm. Something after having my fourth child just like felt desperate to like crack open and feel okay. I don't know if it's being 38
1: yeah,
0: and just being like, I don't care as much mm-hmm. what people might think, or I don't care if I don't get to go tour this in arena like I left off, or I don't care how many units I sell, or I don't care if people don't like it. You know what I mean? Like, and obviously I do.
1: Right.
0: But I get to go home to my family at night. And I think that was something I didn't have before, mm-hmm. you know?
1: Yeah.
0: So something within me just was like ready to share and connect again on a level with people of like, hey, so like 10 chapters have gone by mm-hmm. and 10 chapters have gone by for them too. And we had to have gone through a lot of similar things. Mm-hmm. And it just, I felt ready again and I felt really itchy to like be on stage and mm-hmm. to find myself again. Mm-hmm.
1: I know this might feel awkward because I want to play music from the album.
0: Okay.
1: And I want to play a song called Future Tripping. Is that okay?
0: Yeah.
1: Let's go for it. Okay. Future Tripping.

0: to Future Tripping by Hillary Duff with Hillary Duff. This is tripping me out. Like, I'm future tripping right now. You know, listening to this song, I think a lot of people can relate to it because it is about anxiety and intrusive thoughts and
1: yes.
0: the those feelings of just being on your back foot.

0: And the lines where you say, I'm not dying, I'm not dying.
1: I'm dying.
0: But I'm dying, like, is like, sign me up. That is what we so often feel. Tell me about writing that one.
1: Well, I'm sure you feel that, you know, how tough do we have to be to exist in this world?
0: Absolutely.
1: You know what I mean?
0: Say it again. Yeah. Yeah.
1: And like, people that don't feel strong are so strong, because what has our world become, where everything is, we're so reachable, everything's going so fast, like the pressures of watching everybody else's lives unfold and comparing yourself to that, being enough for your kids, being there for their every waking moment, entertaining them, taking care of them emotionally and physically, being a good partner and family member and friend and human of the world, and like all of these things all at once, you know, and we're all showing it to the world on TikTok or Instagram. Like, it's just all this stuff, and there's really great things like layered in there, but just like all of it's so anxiety producing. And it's funny because this song started with me and my night doula, and my child wasn't like gaining weight and blah, blah, blah. And she was like, babe, stop future tripping. And she told me this, and I had never heard this. Then I was like, cause I was just like, well, what if?
0: Right.
1: She was like, you're future tripping and you need to calm down. And that line stuck with me. And I was like, that is such a good title. Mm-hmm. And so the song started off to be about like daily anxieties, like kind of more talking about like microplastics and other things that I also can like go down huge rabbit holes about.
0: Sure.
1: And I lived with that for a while, and some of the lyrics were really cute and quirky, and then I was like, this is just not, this is about a relationship, and this is about self-sabotaging something that's really good and easy and feels good, and you just not being able to deal with sitting in that and letting it feel good. You know, you've got to like spiral and overanalyze and pick it apart and not destroy it, but like find the person who can like harness you in and is willing to take
0: to sit
1: on that
0: with you.
1: Yeah.
0: Hold your hand through that.
1: Yes.
0: Yeah. You really do. Like, I think this might come back to that same person again, but you share so much of yourself, and it feels like you're sharing a lot of your innerness, your insides with the world with this album. And I wonder about the conversations that you have with folks, because I know, first of all, you have not been doing nothing for the past 10 years.
1: Thank you for saying that.
0: You've been doing a lot of everything. You've been writing kids' books. You've been doing a lot, right? Mm-hmm. But in this moment, you're putting yourself out, into the world in a very revealing way with these songs, I believe. Mm-hmm. So I wonder about the conversations that you had with people close to you about how much you wanted to share on this album. If you had those conversations, you know, even if they were conversations with yourself, how much of myself do I want to give to the world?
1: Yeah, that's a really, it's not tricky to answer, but it was it's so much to think about. It's a really, my heart's starting to beat a little fast.
0: That's okay.
1: I didn't think there was any way to make a record after 10 years if it wasn't going to be revealing myself.
0: Right.
1: You know what I mean? If it wasn't going to be all of the things that I've lived through and the you know, things that bounce around on the inside of my head or that hurt me or that I love and, you know, how I reminisce and all of that stuff all needed to be in there. Mm-hmm. Or else why?
0: Yeah.
1: Well, it's the purpose. Mm-hmm. Just to make a pop record.

it really felt like the only way for me. And then, you know, the flip side to that is, like, it's, I feel it's a little unfair because

0: is people have known me for so long, and they know my life, and they know all the characters in it, and they have followed along and been a part of it and analyze it and all of that stuff. So it's really hard to be so open and so forward facing. And I think that's probably why I didn't make a record for 10 years, you know, which we talked about a little bit earlier. It was like easier to kind of like privately live, you know, with everything and like shoot a TV show and like play in someone else's sandbox for a little while and still get to like be creative, but not be so open in my life experiences.
1: Was there fear in that too?
0: Yeah.
1: Yeah.
0: There still is.
1: Yeah.
0: Yeah.
1: What scares you?
0: A lot of the things I talk about on the record.
1: Okay. Just listen to the record and then you'll find out.
0: Yeah, but I think people will relate to the themes of the record. You know, abandonment is a huge theme on the record that scares me.
1: Yeah.
0: But, you know, it's a pop record. So as I talk about some of these heavier subjects, it's really balanced quite nicely with tracks that, like, you want to scream sing in your car.
1: That's right. That's right. That's it. There's a lot of head nodding. There's a lot of bopping while you're listening to some very cool lyrics. I want to play another song.
0: Okay.
1: We're going to hear a little bit of Adult Size Medium, if that's cool. Do you like that one?
0: I love that one.
1: I really like it. And you know what? I don't know if the track... I don't know if people still think about the way that tracks are
0: listed,
1: sequenced.
0: Yeah.
1: But the way that it was sequenced for me, for what I got, it was the last song. And it felt so right.
0: Like, I'm glad.
1: It felt like the right thing. This is Adult Size Medium.

0: so sweet. And it's sweet, but there's like this dreamy, ethereal kind of gorgeousness, a lushness to it. But then the lyrics are super interesting as well, layered on top of that. So tell me about writing it.
1: Yeah. God, well, I mean, I get to write songs with my husband, who is an absolute wordsmith.
0: Beautiful. What a team.
1: Dude, I feel so lucky because he can just harness a thought and tie a bow around it in a way that I could not. You know what I mean? He has a front row seat to my life and everything that I feel and go through and experience and whatever. So this song was, God, I love this one. You know, it is very dreamy, and it is just about reminiscing and your new self, your current self, trying to find pieces of yourself in your like past, not past life, but your younger, more carefree life. Mm-hmm. And it's like, hey, do we recognize ourselves anymore? Like, are we meeting in a dream? I think that everybody looks back at their past with such rose-colored glasses sometimes. Mm-hmm. And, like, you know, it's a little bit about partying and having, like, a more carefree existence. But, like, if you actually zoom in on some of those nights where you didn't have children and you were maybe out too late, you know, and it seems like such a fun time and you're like, we were wild. Wait, how did we make it out alive?
0: Right, right.
1: And then you zoom in and you're like, there were definitely like tears in a toilet that night. And so-and-so kissed so-and-so or went home with so-and-so and that part sucked. And that, you know what I mean? Like,
0: yeah.
1: I'm so much happier here and now. But it is a song about like reminiscing and trying to realize like how much life has gone by.
0: It feels like a conversation that you're having with your younger self.
1: Yeah.
0: Like
1: it's like that t-shirt that you've had for 20 years.
0: Yeah. And you just put it right back on for a bit and you get to dance around with it.
1: Yeah.
0: And then it's just like, okay, that's enough of that.
1: Yes.
0: That's
1: yeah.
0: That's.

0: plenty. I want to go back in time.
1: Okay.
0: And I'm going to bring up Lizzie McGuire.
1: Okay.
0: Okay. I've heard you talk about how back then there was really no separation between who you were as Hillary and Lizzie McGuire. And that sounds like a difficult thing. From the outside, I would think, okay, for the work, that's great when there's no separation. Like, you can just jump into the character and you're there. Mm-hmm. But I would imagine that it's also quite challenging for you as a person. Can we talk about that?
1: Well, I think when the show was airing on TV and I was actually filming the show, there wasn't a, like, Hillary and Lizzie stop and end. Huh. You know, it was very, like, I wish I could tell you that I was such a brilliant actress that at 12 or 13 years old, I came to work and, like, put the Lizzie hat on, but I definitely did not.
0: Right.
1: And I was just, like, a sassy, kind of quirky 13-year-old girl who was, like, also probably bra shopping and embarrassed by my parents.
0: Yeah, doing
1: and,
0: all the things that Lizzie. Yeah, sure.
1: So that was awesome. I mean, I loved going to work and I got to have a whole closet full of clothes I got to kind of put on and play around in. And, you know, it was a great like atmosphere. And then it wasn't until, you know, and it didn't bother me that like I would be out somewhere with friends and someone would call me Lizzie McGuire.
0: Right.
1: That was like not a big deal. Like I was.
0: Mm-hmm.
1: And then it wasn't until, like, a couple years later that that started to, like, really get under my skin because I had outgrown that person and she's stuck forever at that age.
0: Yeah.
1: You know? And I don't think it's necessarily in my personality to, like, be super rebellious. So I wasn't going to go, like, wild. Mm-hmm. But I think that's where music came into play for me. And also, I loved Britney Spears, so I was like, I'm going to be a pop star.
0: I want to do that.
1: Yeah. so I think that was my way of trying to find my identity outside of Lizzie McGuire and worked pretty well, you know. But then, you know, there's still like, then I move into my late 20s and I'm a mother and, you know, and I'm still Lizzie McGuire.
0: Mm-hmm.
1: And it's okay. Like, I'm okay now. But in, I would say for a good 10 years, it was really hard to not eye roll secretly every time I would go somewhere. And, you know, and by the way, my life, it's so hard to like complain, but it just would just give a little knot in my stomach. Like, am I ever going to do anything that's going to impact people the same? Like, is it me or was it her? Do they love her? Do they love me? Which, you know, it was all like very hard to like comb through.

I'm Garvey Bailey, in for Tom Power. You're listening to Q. Now, you're in the middle of my conversation with former child star, actor, and singer Hilary Duff. In the first half, we were going deep on her first new album in 10 years. It's called Luck or Something, and it's out everywhere right now. On the album, Hilary looks back on her life, on her relationships, on her path in the industry. Now, Hilary got her big break when she played Lizzie McGuire on the hit Disney Channel show, Lizzie McGuire. She was just 13 when she took on that role, and she became synonymous.

0: with the character. But as Hillary was explaining, that is hard to deal with as you're getting older and changing and growing while the world still sees you as a middle schooler. I wanted to ask Hillary about the effects that that can have on a person and how she got through it. That's where our conversation picks up. I think that you just nailed why so many child stars or folks that have had that kind of success, and then that character becomes their persona, and then that's when the falling starts. Like, that's when things kind of go off the rails.
1: Mm-hmm.
0: You managed to get through that without falling off the rails, but it's that identity piece that I think gets lost for people, and they're just like, who am I? Like, what am I? Like,
1: and what do people want me to be?
0: And what do people want me to be? And there's a million people wanting me to be something else. But somehow you kept the train on the track. Because there's a lot of people that are your contemporaries that were not able to keep a train on the track.
1: Right.
0: So.
1: I think that, you know, that there's a little something in the title of this record that's a nod to answering that question. And then, you know, I will say that, like, well, one, it's taken me 38 years to give myself some credit and be like, hey, babe, you are who you are.
0: Yeah.
1: Give yourself some credit. You could have made all different kinds of choices, you know? I think also, like, my mom was, I didn't get treated special because I was Lizzie McGuire. The rules were the rules. Mm-hmm. You know what I mean? I didn't support my family in the beginning. Of course, once I started making money, my mom was like, hey, we should buy a house, a nicer house. It's a good investment. Your name's going to be on it. And I'm like, yes, of course. You know what I mean? So those things happen. But I think those were some things that, like, I didn't feel the pressure, like, if I don't get this job, we're not going to get this or whatever. Right. And that was, I think that was definitely a part of it. But past that, I don't know. I think I always have had a very good intuition about who I surround myself with.
0: Mm-hmm.
1: And, I was raised to have integrity. You know, we're from Texas. We're kind of like,
0: oh yeah, yeah,
1: Southern people a little bit.
0: Yep, yep. Grounded. You said that you would never do Lizzie McGuire stuff.
1: Did I?
0: Yeah, you did. And that you're ready to move on from that character. Be your own person.
1: In 2016, you said,
0: let me just look up, you know, the publication. But I know that you're now performing your big Lizzie McGuire movie tune, What Dreams Are Made Of, on tour.

0: What is your relationship to that character and that music now?
1: Oh, gosh. I think that, well, one, it was so much fun to sing the other
0: Was
1: night.
0: It?
1: Yeah.
0: You really enjoyed it?
1: Yeah.
0: Okay.
1: Big time.
0: Yeah.
1: It's so weird to be a part of something that has such big fandom and, like, yes. you're just you. And you're like, I don't totally join in because I was doing a job. You know what I mean?
0: Right.
1: But then obviously I understand the impact and the reach and the feelings and all of that stuff. And I think I just, like, finally get it.
0: Mm-hmm.
1: And I get to, like, make it my own. And so it's a little bit of a, like, victory, you know? It's like a reclaiming, and it's like I get to be a part of the fun now, too,
0: mm-hmm.
1: and not on the outside of it.
0: Does it feel like, you know, as much as you're in it, like, because you get to be much more present
1: mm-hmm.
0: in the material, I guess, mm-hmm. right?
1: Yeah.
0: But there must be, like, something that feels like an out-of-body experience to watch yourself with, you know, with that material out on a big stage. Is there, like, something that where you're like, I am watching this and I'm feeling X, Y, and Z?
1: I'm going to say, actually, as, like, for the show as a whole, remember when I mentioned about, like, the camera phones?
0: Yes, camera phones. They're all out there.
1: They're all out there.
0: Yeah,
1: and I
0: yeah.
1: was like, when I... when the show was like, when I was going to change, I was like, it's been 5 minutes. The show's mm-hmm. over. I can't believe it. What happened? I blacked out. Like,
0: yeah.
1: I was like there and I remember.

0: or like seeing people and they were singing with me and it was like all great, but it was like went by so fast. And so it was amazing.
1: Yeah.
0: The next day to see my feed, and it was just me in the blue outfit. Every single one. And I was just like, oh my God, what is happening? You know, but it was, I was like, oh, I look cute. Oh, I did good. Oh, I hit my, like, you know, it was amazing. And, but you know, I rehearsed for this. So like, you know, it wasn't like that particular song, like was the standout. I mean, you know, it was
1: all of it.
0: Yeah, it was kind of all of it.
1: Yeah.
0: But I'm telling you, I love getting to perform that song now, and I'm so sad I never did before. Mm-hmm.

0: think before I was like, that's hers and this is mine. And
1: oh, that's interesting.
0: I don't even know. I mean, I think you can, I don't know the laws of it. I think you can perform whatever song live you want. But I, for some reason, it was always left off of my set list.
1: Mm-hmm.
0: And I don't know if that was like me as like an angsty teenager being like, I'm not doing that or what. But I'm very happy to do it now.
1: That's because you're mature now.
0: That's right.
1: You're mature. We've done so much reflecting today. Like, we've really talked about your past and your, and we've really dug into it. And, and thank you for being so open about all of it.
0: Yeah.
1: But I want to end this about, because it is so much of you, I feel like the album feels so much like you speaking to a younger self, or at least acknowledging that younger self that you were. I wonder if you have some straight up advice for that younger you, if you could have just said, look, we're going to make it to 38 and we're going to have a great life with a great husband. Is there something that you would say to your, to your younger self?
0: Gosh, I feel like I would want to like write her a whole note, and I probably have before in therapy. I would be like, hey, don't worry about it. Like, you're going to be great and you're going to be fine and you're going to do amazing things, and you don't need to like harp on little things that are, that seem really big to you. Like, in the grand scheme, they're just going to like work themselves out.
1: Yeah.
0: You know, and I think that goes to being so, you know, public facing your whole life. Like, you just, your whole life is out there for people to like comment on, and it's your reality. So it's just not like a quick conversation someone's like having about you. It's like your life or whatever. I would just be like, you're going to go on this like crazy ride, and just try to remember. Like, I forget so much stuff. People talk to me and they want to recall this particular moment, and I'm like, try to recall something 20 years ago that happened to you. I truly don't remember so much of it.
1: That's right. All the details.
0: Yeah.
1: Like, muddy.
0: Really muddy. And then like, I was doing amazing things, like, but then I was doing like lots of really cool things. And so those kind of bled together. And I think I would just be like, hey, give yourself some credit. You're the one like showing up, doing the work, and like, enjoy it.
1: 100%.
0: Yeah.
1: What about your future self?
0: Yeah.
1: Hillary, what would you say to her?
0: I feel so much more in my body now. I don't, I feel like she's just going to get better and better.
1: Oh, yes. Say it.
0: Yeah.
1: Louder for the people in the back. Yeah.
0: Yeah. I think also that like something that my husband and I know we have a, like a ridiculous amount of children, but we always think about like the Thanksgiving table 10, 15 years down the line. Yeah. So I would just feel like, oh my gosh, I think about her in the kitchen still, you know, making sure that the bird is all the way cooked through, and and like spouses and boyfriends and girlfriends and friends, and you know, just like that table being really full, and that being like the real important stuff, you know.
1: For real.
0: Yeah.
1: You are setting the table for it right now with the with what you're doing. Hillary, thank you so much for being here.

0: and for being so open and
1: honest. I could stay for like 2 more hours.
0: Sure. Let's do it. Let's just do a show ourselves. Let's just do the Hillary and GB show. Let's do it. I appreciate you and the work from past, present, and of course, future, the brightest to you.
1: Thank you.

from her latest album, Luck or Something. That is Hilary Duff with Weather for Tennis. Before that, my conversation with Hilary Duff. You can catch her on a world tour right now. She'll be playing two sold-out shows in Toronto next week. That's August 12th and 13th. And then she'll be back for a Cross Canada tour in early 2027. For dates, head to her website, hilaryduff.com.

I'm Garvey Bailey. You're listening to Q. A lot of artists won't talk openly about ambition and money, but this next artist says the quiet part out loud. Teddy is one of Canada's rising pop artists, born in Haiti and now based in Toronto. But before fully stepping into music, he'd already built a massive following online by being candid and being vulnerable. In 2025, he released his debut album, Scandalous, led by this song.

0: ballad called I Hope that stayed on the Canadian charts for over 12 straight weeks. But there's another song from the record that really stands out with a completely different vibe. It's called Rich. And when you hear it, you'll understand why. It's blunt, it's catchy, unapologetic about not wanting to work hard, just wanting to be rich. And that's the funny part, because right now, Teddy is working harder than ever. I spoke to Teddy about all that a little while back. Here's our conversation. Teddy, hello.
1: Hi.
0: How are you?
1: I'm excited.

0: excited. So excited to be here, actually. I'm like not nervous at all, which I love.
1: That's great. And also, thank you for looking fabulous. You're wearing one of the fabulous outfits. If people see you on Instagram, mm-hmm. they will see you in something fabulous.
0: Mm-hmm. Well, hopefully, unless I'm rehearsing it.
1: Okay. Well, congrats on the album. Before we get into the song that, you know, you came here to talk about, I have to ask you about the title of the album. You called the album Scandalous, mm-hmm. which is pretty provocative. What does that mean to you?
0: To me, it always felt like the moment I was myself, it was an issue. And I was always so scared of showing myself because I thought it would rock the boat somehow. Mm-hmm. And so therefore, I just need to just like put on a persona or something. And then with Rich specifically, when that song came out, it was one of those moments where it was like, I'm just going to say what's on my mind. I know what I look like. I know what people are going to say because of what I look like, because of the lyrics that are in the song. But this is how I feel in the moment because I was overworking myself and I wanted to fantasize about like a break. And what if I was just rich and I was just spoiled, you know, like, yes. And it had the reaction it had, and it made me see like, oh, you can survive if you're the scandal. You can survive if everybody talks about you and they don't agree with you. That's okay. I was like, oh my God, I can just have an opinion and people don't agree and I live. Like, what? Mm-hmm. Like, yeah, that's why.
1: This makes sense then. You've called this project Living. This is you in full color. What was writing this album? What has it done for you? Just getting into this album and being able to put your full scandalous self out into the world.
0: And that's the thing. I don't even think it's my full scandalous self. It was me. It was the start of me genuinely being like, who the hell am I? Like, what's going on? Like, you know what I mean? And I was like, I'm going to talk about boys. I'm going to talk about my weight. I'm going to talk about people talking shit. I don't know if I can cuss on the show.
1: Go ahead.
0: I was like, I'm going to talk about like everything that I've always wanted to talk about, but I was always too scared to, even if it goes against anybody around me, I don't care. It is what it is because this is who I am and there's nothing I can do about it. And that mindset is the most liberating thing. And this is me. Mm-hmm. Love me or hate me. Like, it is what it is. Like,
1: I'm here. We're going to hear the title track in a moment. Like you said, it's called Rich. Mm-hmm. And I think it's fair for me to call it kind of a pop anthem.
0: Mm-hmm.
1: Talk to me about the origins of this song. I know you touched on saying, you know, what is it like to be have it all? But how did you come up with it?
0: It's funny because for me, Rich is such a manifestation song. I was in the studio and I was trying so hard. Oh my God, like so hard to write a ballad because I always feel like I loved to listen to Adele at first. And I was like, oh, you know, like I want to make music. So I'm just going to try to do stuff like that or whatever. But I was like, if you're just copying other people, when do you ever find out what you sound like or whatever? And then it got to a point where I just like forcing myself to write all the time and do all these like a robot. And then I got in the session and the producer was like, what's wrong? Like, I feel like you're frustrated. I'm like, I'm trying to make this work, but I can't. And then this random beat pops out in the background, like literally out of a movie. It was crazy. And then I just went, maybe I don't want to contribute nothing inside. You ever thought about that? Maybe I just want to like be easy and rich and spoiled and bratty and blah, blah, blah, blah. And I literally, the first verse was just coming out of my mouth and I stopped talking. And then we looked at each other and went, we're writing about this. This is it. And then I just went, I don't want to contribute nothing to society. I don't struggle. I don't hustle. If you want it, you can have it. Sorry. Like, it was like, oh my God. Like, I just said it. And then as soon as I finished writing the first verse, I was like, ooh, this is going to go viral.
1: This is a thing.
0: But people are going to talk so much shit. But then I was like, I just have to be okay with it. But mm-hmm. that was the key phase that I haven't gotten pass at the time, because I've never done something where I thought, I think this might be controversial, but I'm going to do it anyways.
1: Yeah.
0: And then the more time passes, the more I'm like, girl, this is not controversial. Like, do you really want to live to work? Let's be so serious right now. Like, I'm talking, are you so serious? Like, you know what I mean? Like, yeah.
1: Listen, you shared a snippet on social media and it went viral, mm-hmm. right? Haters didn't come out. People loved it.
0: No, like literally though.
1: Were you surprised by the response?
0: It was funny because in my mind, this also taught me to like, I can be myself and whatever. And also it's just one thing this has really, really, really, really, really, really taught me is that I really want to say this out loud to anybody listening is that like, just as you can predict everything to go bad, the same thing is true on the opposite. Like everything could go good. And so it's just kind of like, wait, things could go good. This could be amazing. I could be rich. I want Gucci Prada, make them custom. Like, you know what I mean? It was like, I can just be chosen. I can just be the thing that people like, and I'm allowed to just dream and be myself and show people that.

0: Lizzo's Senate, SZA's Senate. Then I go to sleep. Wake up at 4 a.m. to pee. And I'm like, I want to go drink some water, whatever, blah, blah, blah. Open my phone, and I'm just scrolling, being nosy as I usually am, just scrolling through the stories, whatever, whatever, whatever. And at that point, the song was already picking up and, like, getting, like, millions of views. So I was used to it kind of, like, popping up on my feed or whatever. So then I'm scrolling, and I'm just like, I see myself again, and I'm just like, ugh, just myself again, whatever. I just keep scrolling. But I was like, wait a minute. I swear this is SZA's story. Am I crazy? And I go back, blah, blah, blah, blah, blah, blah, blah. And I was like, wait a minute. I closed the app. I opened it again. I type SZA in the thing. I click on her page, click on her story, click on it again. And I'm like, it's me. Yes. Oh, my God. Woke up every single person I know. I was like, this is crazy. SZA just posted me on her story. Like, oh, my God. Like, yeah.
1: Wow.
0: That was crazy, yeah.
1: Wow. What a moment.
0: It really was. And I think it's just one of those things that, like, solidify, like, it was the same thing when Justin Bieber posted me on his Twitter like 10 something years ago. It's just one of those random moments where it's just like this person that's so famous and just does something so nonchalantly. Mm-hmm. And it could impact your life in such a positive way. And I always reinforces like, I want to get to that position where like, I don't even think about it. I just thought something was cool and I shared it. And like, it led so many people to go and discover it even more. Like, yeah. That's so crazy. That's such a power.
1: That's,
0: you know,
1: right.
0: What I mean?
1: Yeah.
0: That you don't even realize that's what it is. But like, that's crazy. And I thought, wow, like these people just happen to like it. And then it was followed by all these other celebrities and RuPaul Drag Race contestants and stuff like that. Like, it was insane. Yeah.
1: Wow, wow, wow. Well, the lyrics are pretty amazing. I don't want to work. I just want to be rich. Kind of ironic because I imagine you're working harder than ever right now.
0: And that's the thing that's so funny because I'm a workaholic, period. I don't know how to function if I'm not working. And this is why this song is so important for me.
1: Mm-hmm.
0: Because I always tell people this is that I don't know what's controversial about this song. I'll stand on that. One. Two, it's the people that get it will get it and they will always get it because I think it's the workaholics that get it because we dream so much of feeling like we don't have to prove ourselves to anybody. And this song to me, I know I'm saying, I just want to be rich. But in the pre, I made it very clear, like happiness doesn't mean you have to work so hard. Happiness can just means you're chasing your dream. And that's what I'm saying. It's like rich could be anything. It could be money. It could be your peace. It could be your freedom. It could be whatever. But and realize that you can feel those things right now.
1: Yeah. Mm-hmm. Do people actually find it controversial?
0: Oh my God, you'd be, the thing is, it's like, I can understand why people could think it's controversial because like, I'm from Haiti and you know, and I talk to other immigrants and stuff like that. And I just feel like in just society in general, like there's a very common saying, which like, it's like, make sure you contribute to society. What are you going to contribute to society? What that very specific line of like, that's what you're supposed to do as a human being. You grow up, you make sure you're of service to everyone around you. So the line, I don't want to contribute that I understood right away could be something that triggers a lot of people because you're so conditioned to think you have to cater to everyone else. You literally like, and I don't think a lot of people realize that. Whether it's in our subconscious, like you're 18 thinking your life is over and you're too old. Like, that's how I used to feel. Mm. And I'm like, that's so not true because I felt like I wasn't contributing anything to society. So if I was such a failure, I was such a failure. But then once I kind of let go of the mindset, like maybe I don't want to contribute if it means I'm going to have to like suffer and struggle and like that no pain, no gain mindset. What do I have to suffer? Like what? Hello? And once I let go of that, it's actually amazing. Like the stress alleviated and I realized I have so many options. I can keep going forever. As long as I'm breathing, I can keep going. And so I can understand why it can be controversial to people because it feels like you're saying you're lazy and it's okay to be lazy. But it's like, no, it's okay to just realize that you matter and your happiness matters.
1: Yes. That. Okay. Wow. Well, you know what? We got to hear it now.
0: Mm-hmm.
1: Okay. From Teddy's album, Scandalous. This is Rich. Thanks for being here.
0: Oh my God, thank you for having me. This is amazing.

was this song, Rich by Teddy. I just want to say money, money, money all the time. It's from his debut album, Scandalous, and it is out right now. And that's it for Q today. Tomorrow on the show, Candy Staton has been a gospel prodigy, a Southern soul powerhouse, and a disco icon. Now in her 80s, she's back in the spotlight with her Grammy-nominated album, Back to My Roots, a return to the gospel music where it all began. She'll be here to talk about it all from her early days growing up in Alabama till now, and what it takes for her to keep singing after so many decades. That's tomorrow. If you want to get in touch with the show, q@cbc.ca is the best way to do that. I'm Garvia Bailey, sitting in for Tom Power. Catch you next time.

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1: Hi there, I'm Jason D'Souza, in for Stephen Quinn, and coming up on the early edition, while BC has declared a state of emergency in response to wildfires that are burning across the province, and there are stories of heroism, as well as the shock of losing everything within hours, we are going to continue to bring you those stories. We'll bring you an update on the latest fires that are burning across BC. The early edition comes your way, starting at 5:30.
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2: I'm JP Tasker. Lily and Jack Sullivan are the two kids who disappeared 15 months ago in Nova Scotia. They haven't been found. Their mother is speaking out to the media for the first time in a CBC broadcast exclusive, coming up on the current review.
3: From CBC News, The World This Hour, I'm Neil Herland. The mayor of Summerland, British Columbia, choked up with emotion tonight at a news conference about the devastating wildfire in the BC interior. The Bald Range wildfire broke out Friday night, forcing 12,000 people to evacuate their residences. Mayor Doug Holmes spoke at a news conference this evening about the loss of property in his district.
4: We need to brace ourselves for what's there. Or what's not there. It's going to be hard. It's going to be really hard. We all know people right now. We all know people who have lost homes. And those people will need our help. We can't have any infighting. We can't start laying blame. We need to just pull together as the community we are and get through this. And we will. And we'll get through this and we'll be stronger.
3: Officials say reentry plans are underway for thousands of evacuees in the Summerland area, but they're not giving a timeline. A Calgary police officer is in stable condition in hospital after being shot during a traffic stop Monday. The suspect then fled on foot through a park, shooting at police and nearby civilians. Katie McClellan is Calgary's police chief.
5: He carjacked an innocent individual from one of our partner agencies, and he was also shooting at our Hawk helicopter. So several rounds fired from this offender at trying to obviously injure and kill people, innocent people, where they had no regard for safety at all.
3: Police say it appears the suspect died from a self-inflicted wound. Alberta's police watchdog is investigating. The minister responsible for Canada-U.S. trade is headed back to Washington. Dominic LeBlanc is hoping to reach an agreement with the Trump administration before a new set of U.S. tariffs come into effect next week. Tom Parry has more from Ottawa.
6: I am announcing the launch of the Commodities Sectoral Support Program.
7: The federal government's latest attempt to offset the impact of U.S. tariffs. Transport Minister Stephen McKinnon unveiling a $100 million fund to cut shipping costs for Canadian steel and make it cheaper to ship between provinces to projects across the country.
6: This is a response to these extremely unfair, unjustified tariffs.
7: U.S. President Donald Trump has imposed tariffs on Canadian steel, aluminum, lumber, and autos, and is set to slap new levies on a host of other Canadian products next week. Dominic LeBlanc, minister responsible for Canada-U.S. relations, is trying to make a deal. Opposition leader Pierre Poilievre getting impatient.
8: Use our leverage at the table to get the win that Mark Carney promised during the last election.
7: So far, there's no deal in sight. Tom Parry, CBC News, Ottawa.
3: A Liberal MP is resigning from Parliament. Sean Chen represents the Toronto riding of Scarborough North. He says he suffered a serious car accident 1 year ago, and his injuries are preventing him from traveling to Ottawa as much as the job requires. A national state of disaster has been declared in Colombia after a magnitude 7.4 earthquake killed at least 111 people. Karen Pauls reports.
9: People gasp as part of the iconic neo-Gothic cathedral collapses onto the main area of the church in Manizales, a city about 300 kilometers west of Bogota. Screams as an apartment buckles into the street. The quake so strong it was hard for some to stay upright as they fled. In Cali, a city of about 2 million, verified video shows people running from a hospital as part of it crumbles onto ambulances parked below.
10: Patriotas, en este momento me dirijo a Bogotá.
9: Colombia's new president, Abelardo de la Espriella, was just inaugurated on Friday. He says he's convened an emergency committee and he'll personally oversee the recovery effort. You're not alone, he said in a social media post. Karen Pauls, CBC News, Winnipeg.
3: And that is your World This Hour. I'm Neil Herland.
11: Time now for a look at the BC weather. For the north coast, a chance of drizzle by morning, a low of 11. For the Peace region, showers and the risk of a thunderstorm down to 10. For the central interior, also showers and the risk of a storm, a low of 10. For the southeast, widespread smoke with a chance of showers and the risk of a thunderstorm, a low of 13. For the southern interior, also widespread smoke, a low of 15. And along the south coast, becoming partly cloudy overnight with a low of 13 degrees for Metro Vancouver and Greater Victoria.

0: Hello, I'm JP Tasker, and this is the Current Review on CBC Radio 1. Coming up, Jack and Lily Sullivan went missing from their Nova Scotia home 15 months ago. They were 4 and 6 years old. Searches and investigations have not discovered what happened. Now their mother is speaking out for the first time. We'll hear her account of the last time she saw Jack and Lily. Then episode 5 of the CBC podcast Forged. But we begin in BC's Okanagan.
1: You hear about it and you feel sympathy, but you cannot imagine. I mean, it's actually quite heart-throbbing. I mean, because we left, it was like, I may not see it again.
2: You never think you're going to come home to a pile of ashes, but when it does happen, it's definitely a little, it's surreal. We've seen some pictures of the house, well, what's left of it, and it's just a pile of ash, basically.
3: We had to let the horses out. I was running around, opening all the gates, like,

0: all the horses out, shooing them out. When we drove out, we could see the horses running around into the flames and into the smoke and our cows. Yeah, it's just a horrible feeling. It was like gut-wrenching almost, like not knowing whether they would live or die.
1: Some 20,000 people in BC's Okanagan lived those gut-wrenching experiences over the weekend. Loss of homes, loss of animals, and loss of any certainty of what comes next. Growing wildfires led the province to declare a state of emergency. The entire town of Summerlin had to evacuate. The nearby fire is still out of control. Craig Milton is from Summerlin. He has a small animal sanctuary there and music venue, all of which has been lost to fires. We're reaching him in West Kelowna. I know you're grappling with so much right now. How are you holding up today, Craig?
2: Doing pretty good. It doesn't feel real, but we're doing okay.
1: Where are you currently staying?
2: I'm staying at my sister's apartment. She had rented a new apartment, but doesn't take possession till next month. And so fortunately, it was just sitting here empty, and we were able to land there.
1: Can you take us back to the weekend and when you realized you would have to leave? Give us a sense of what you've gone through over the last 48 hours or so.
2: It happened very, very fast. We live in a rural part of Summerland, kind of in the back of Summerland towards Falder, which of course was almost completely lost. Our neighbor came by and honked the horn and said that there was a fire at a camping area about 15 kilometers away called Crump. And it was concerning, but it was far away. So, you know, we just sort of thought we'd pay attention to that. And the angle that we were at, we couldn't see this giant plume of smoke that was rising up into the air that everybody else could see. It just looked like there was a bit of a dark cloud on the horizon. So we kind of walked up our hill a little bit to where we could get a better look. And it was pretty obvious that it was a pretty substantial fire. I think that was around 5:30. And from that moment on, we realized we had to start, putting out sprinklers around our property and in a capacity that might protect our home and protect some of the animals. It all happened so fast that there really wasn't any time to think about it. We just sort of got into preservation mode, and we didn't have an evacuation order. We had no formal notification.
1: What happened to your animals?
2: We have geriatric dogs. We had a couple reptiles that we rescued. We have about two dozen chickens and about a dozen ducks that are all residents. We had seven goats and four sheep. The goats and sheep were up on a pasture that had no combustible materials. It was quite green pastures. We filled up numerous troughs of water. It became pretty quickly obvious that there wasn't going to be time to bring in trailers to try to catch all the animals and move them to another location. So we were just basically in preservation mode. We put large sprinklers that would cover the entire duck and chicken paddocks. We left those open. We left the coops open for them so that they could go in if they had to, but that they could also escape if they had to. Then it was just a matter of basically grabbing our dogs, grabbing the couple reptiles that we also cared for. My sister had been there because she had a tortoise that we were watching, and she could come to pick up her tortoise when we weren't really that worried at that point. Still had no fire warning, but we started seeing vehicles rushing past coming out of Falder. Clearly people fleeing something really, really bad. And that's when we started to realize that something pretty serious was happening.
1: So your property wasn't just your home, right? You have a live music venue there too, I take it. What's happened to that property?
2: We work from home. We have about 3.2 acres. We have a home-based architectural technology business in addition to the sanctuary. But we also run a house concert venue. And we have a venue, a sort of an indoor and an outdoor space. We host concerts for artists from across the country, lots of local and BC Western artists. It's all gone now. Like it's burned completely to the ground. There's nothing left.
1: Wow. I'm so sorry. I mean, it's so early days, but have you started to think about what's next for you and whether you'll rebuild?
2: Well, you know, I'm sure people have seen pictures of some of the other places that where, you know, the entire, it looks like a bomb went off and everything's gone. In our case, we didn't have any coniferous trees on our property. We bordered the forest, which I understand has burned substantially, but on our property, it was all deciduous trees. So it's kind of surreal because I've seen pictures of, and the houses are all gone, but our entire property is still green and quite lush and intact. So you wouldn't be rebuilding sort of on a moonscape. We live on a kind of a long street that sort of goes along the foot of the mountain. And our house was the only house that was destroyed. Our neighbor lost a workshop, which was right along our property, probably because it probably caught fire off one of our buildings. Mm-hmm. And so we can rebuild and not like, you know, it'll be much like it was before.
1: I'm so sorry, Craig. Please stay safe. Craig is from Perry Valley, Summerlin. We've reached him in West Kelowna. Doug Holmes is the mayor of the District of Summerlin. He joins us from Penticton, BC. Can you give us an update on the wildfire in and around Summerlin?
3: Well, we don't know what's happened overnight, but it's still burning. It's still out of control as of last night. And it's still a fire zone. And I know people want to get home, but we're still fighting this fire.
1: Like all the other residents of your town, you had to evacuate. Tell me about what you've been through over the last couple of days.
3: Well, I just listened to Craig I know Craig and his music venue was such a happy place in town. And it was, it's tragic that that's been lost. And so it started. Summerlin we're an agricultural town and we're kind of three valleys, with rich soils, lots of, fruit orchards and wineries and, vineyards and that sort of thing. And so the fire came in from the Fulder area into two of those three valleys and just kind of ripped through them. And, so this was, like Friday evening And so we set up an emergency operations center in City Hall in Summerlin downtown. But by midnight, they knew it was spreading fast. And the thing is everybody said they've never seen a fire move that fast before. It was just ripping. And so the whole town evacuation notice went out at midnight. And it was very calm. People, I think they understood the severity of the situation. Everybody was helping neighbors. They were helping the elderly. They were. We have lots of seniors here, and so the senior homes were just, being evacuated in a very orderly fashion. And everybody just kind of took it in stride, I think. And then the highway was closed up to Kelowna to the north. So there's only one way out of town, that was south to Penticton. So there was this long convoy all night long of a convoy of cars driving to Penticton.
1: Can you describe what it's like seeing the fire so close? The images we're seeing, they're so surreal.
3: Yeah, we've had fires around here before and we've seen, fairly close. And so, I've seen them on the horizon before, but I've never seen like the whole, the whole back of the town covered in flames and moving. You could actually see them moving down the hill, down the mountainside. And it's an ominous sight, that's for sure. And, makes you think you need to get out of there.
1: Do you have all the help you need from the federal and provincial governments at that point? At this point, Ottawa says it's trying to find shelter for some of the folks that have been displaced.
3: Yeah, we work very closely with the province, of course, and they've been very supportive and they're on top of it. We don't always agree with the province's decisions, but we working closely together. I'm in constant touch with the emergency management minister. I think about six cabinet ministers have called me in the last couple of days. Mm-hmm. Premier Eby has called me, And it's they're on top of it, and that's

0: It's really reassuring. And we're working very well together, as we're working very closely with the city of Penticton as well. They've been incredible. They're hosting. They're not a big town themselves, only 35,000 people. So all of a sudden, you know, 12,000-15,000 people have just literally overnight have, you know, been added to their population. And they're you know, everybody's scrambling for places to stay. The parking lots of the big box stores are just have become trailer parks, you know, and it's quite a sight.
1: I know it's early days, but do you have any sense of what could have caused this fire? I understand the area has been dealing with drought, right? It's been at the highest level in the southern interior for a while. Is that what's to blame here, you think?
0: Well, I mean, it's they have to investigate that, the cause. But yeah, it's incredibly dry here. We've had four consecutive years of drought, and you can't imagine how dry it is.
1: And what's your message to the folks who are listening, the people who've had to flee, or, you know, maybe folks who are living in a community a bit farther out watching those fires this morning?
0: Yeah, the main question I'm getting, it's kind of crazy that everybody from Summerland is in Penticton. And so you walk around Penticton and your whole community is here, right? So I'm talking to everybody and I'm hearing their stories, and I'm down at the evacuation center. And the number one question is, when can we go home? And it's, we just don't know yet. There's this, we have to get the fire under control. And then we're starting to think about what reentry will look like. But, we can't just let everybody back into their homes, because we have to make sure it's safe. There's power lines down. This water supply has been contaminated. There could be pockets of fire structures that might look safe, might not be. So we have to get structural engineers to check all these. So a lot has to go into before people can go back. And when we go back, it's everybody's going to know somebody who has lost a home. We know structures have been lost, so it's going to be hard, and we all need to pull together and reunite and get our community back.
1: Doug, I'm so grateful for you joining us.
0: My pleasure.
1: Stay safe. Doug Holmes is the District of Summerland Mayor. Chris Walker is the host of Daybreak South, the CBC morning radio show for the southern interior of British Columbia. He's in Kelowna. What more do we know this morning about the size and impact of the Bald Range wildfire?
2: Well, the size is big. It's 130 square kilometers, so about the size of the city of Vancouver. It is still burning out of control. That just means that firefighter crews don't yet have a handle on where it's going and how it's spreading. The news this morning, though, is that we've learned that during the evacuation on Saturday evening, an 80-year-old woman died in that evacuation. We don't have too many details about how, but she was in just a little bit north of where our friend Craig was. And that evacuation happened very quickly, some of it by helicopter. And we understand that she died in the course of that evacuation. So we're waiting for more details from the police and the coroner about that. The weather, as Doug mentioned, still hot and dry, windy. Last night, we are expecting an update from the BC Wildfire Service in a couple of hours in terms of how that fire behavior has changed in the last 12 hours or so.
1: The fire moved incredibly quickly. I think it doubled in size in only a few hours, right? Have you ever seen anything like that before out there?
2: Well, yes, we have. And it's because the forests are so dry. You heard the mayor of Summerland, Doug Holmes, talk about the many years of drought. Of course, that is exacerbated by warm temperatures. The number of days above 30 degrees in this valley has doubled in 20 years. So we're getting more hot, dry weather. That, of course, driven by fossil fuels and climate change. And so we have seen fires explode like this before, driven by that wind that comes down off the plateaus toward the lake in the evening. One, in fact, just a few weeks ago, at the other end of Okanagan Lake, where a fire just exploded in size, very similar along Okanagan Indian Band land. That fire getting far less attention just because there are fewer people in that area. But I think back to 2023, when the West Kelowna fire exploded out of those hills. It had further to go in terms of how long it took to get to the town. But these fires now grow so rapidly. And it's, you know, these people just had moments to get out of their homes, just really.

0: terrifying stuff.
1: Yeah, the images of this wildfire are just like something out of a movie, and we've just heard how devastating it's been for some people, as you say, losing their homes. How are people grappling with the speed and the intensity and the loss from this wildfire?
0: Well, it's very difficult, and I've known people who have lost homes in previous fires in this area, and it is a years-long process, and it's very traumatic. These are places where people have built their families and their memories, and a lot of the times where their livelihood is centered. And so there's this initial shock about how quickly this happened. That means, of course, that people didn't have time to grab mementos, family heirlooms, things like that. So the scale of the loss is really tough, and it will take years now for these people to rebuild their lives, you know, because of course there's grappling with emergency social services to start with, but then insurance companies and banks, and it's a long process. And, you know, we heard that Craig will rebuild because his property is relatively green, despite the fact that the buildings are gone. But there will be people who are going back to a moonscape and will really, you know, think twice about whether they want to start over again. It's very tough.
1: BC Premier David Eby has declared a province-wide state of emergency over the weekend due to this wildfire. There's not just this one, though. There's more than 100 fires burning across the province, more than 20,000 people displaced. How well is the province responding to this wildfire to this point?
0: Well, at this point, it's really in the hands of professionals at really the local level, regional districts, which is a level of government here in BC, kind of in between the province and municipalities, really take the lead here in terms of getting people into accommodations, getting them the food vouchers they need, and sort of the day-to-day survival. I have heard, you know, obviously there are Monday morning quarterbacks who will question, and maybe for good reason, question the province's response here, given the scale of this disaster, I have heard pretty good things about how the province is responding. Now, there will be conversations in the months and years to come about how sustained that support is. Sometimes there's lots of support right off the top, and then when it comes, we saw this with the floods in the Fraser Valley a few years ago, the people are still waiting for federal relief there. 3-4 years on. Mm-hmm. So the proof of the pudding is in its eating, but so far so good, it seems. Now, there are all kinds of questions too about whether the province was prepared and is prepared for these kinds of explosive wildfires driven by heat and forest mismanagement, and those are conversations that are just starting.
1: We know that wildfires hit BC, of course, particularly hard, but it's not just a BC problem, right? What should the rest of the country be thinking about right now?
0: Well, I think the thing to think about here is the scale of the problem. You will have people who just say, clean the forest or rake the woods or whatever, right? The scale of the forests in British Columbia, never mind the boreal forest in Canada, at a landscape level, I think people will need to realize how that's impossible, essentially. But places that are close to dry pine woods, places like Summerland, need far more attention on the management of the forest in what they call interface areas. That is, areas around populations, so that when these big fires come, because they will, they don't come right into town.
1: Yeah. Okay, let's leave it there. Thank you so much for this, Chris. Chris Walker is the host of CBC Radio's Daybreak South. He was in Kelowna, BC. I'm JP Tasker, and you're listening to The Current Review.
2: The 6-year-old is the girl, I believe, and she's wearing pink. The 4-year-old is wearing some blue dinosaur boots. I think that's all we kind of have right now.
1: Just over 15 months have passed since a search began for two young children who disappeared in rural Nova Scotia. Lily and Jack Sullivan were reported missing in May of last year from their home in Lansdowne, Nova Scotia, by their mother. They were 6 and 4 at the time.
3: Just make sure mom stays close to the house there in case they happen to sneak out and get back into the house.
1: Hundreds of volunteers, police officers, and community members spent over 12,000 hours combing the dense woods near Jack and Lily's home. All they found was a child's boot print and a piece of a blanket. But more than a year later, there's still no trace of the children. It's a mystery that has gripped the country and beyond. Dozens of true crime podcasts and YouTubers have dissected what happened that morning. Now, for the first time,

0: And since the weekend Jack and Lily disappeared, we're hearing directly from the children's mother. Malaya Brooks-Murray sat down with the CBC's Angela McIver in a broadcast exclusive interview. She's here to share part of that conversation. Take us back to that morning in May of 2025 when Malaya first realized her children were missing. What do we know about what happened?
1: Yeah, so Malaya and her partner at the time, Daniel Martell, say they were both lying in bed that morning with their daughter, Jack and Lily's one-year-old sister. Malaya notified the school Jack and Lily would be out sick that day. That was just after 6 a.m. They say they heard the kids playing. Both adults have said they were dipping in and out of sleep. When they woke up and didn't hear the kids, they say they jumped out of bed and started looking for them, first inside, then outside. And at 10:01 a.m., Malaya called 911. RCMP arrived 17 minutes later, ground search and rescue soon after that, along with friends and family from all over the province.
0: And what do we know about the last time Malaya saw her children?
1: I asked her about that, what she remembers from the morning of May 2nd, 2025, the day the children went missing. This is what she had to say.
2: Hearing their laughter of them playing together in the bedroom and seeing Lily's face pop in the bedroom.
3: You laid eyes on Lily that morning?
2: Yeah.
3: And you heard Jack?
2: Yeah.
3: What was the next thing that you remember?
2: Just, waking up, seeing Daniel next to me, and I didn't hear them. And I woke Daniel up and said, I don't hear the kids. So we both went out, and then that's when we started looking for them.
3: You called 911, and then chaos ensued, basically.
2: Yeah.
3: Do you remember those hours?
2: The trauma is so severe to the point where, like, I block it out because it's hard to sit with it and sit with reality and with no answers. I just don't know how it even happened, or it should have been found that day, and an Amber Alert should have went out, and it should have never happened.
0: So an Amber Alert never went out for Jack and Lily?
1: That's right, JP. Malaya says she was speaking with at least one RCMP member on the scene that day who said they would issue an Amber Alert, but later clarified it didn't meet the criteria. Now, that criteria is essentially that a confirmed abduction has taken place and the victims are in serious danger. There's typically a suspect who's also been identified or a vehicle. Instead, that day, RCMP issued a vulnerable persons alert to two counties in Nova Scotia. And to this day, Malaya and her family say they think the alert for Jack and Lily should have gone much wider. RCMP have repeatedly said that there was no evidence of an abduction at the time, and the head of the Nova Scotia Major Crime Unit has said he stands by that decision.
0: So you sat down with Malaya in her first public interview since Jack and Lily went missing. How is she doing?
1: She's not doing well. We spoke outside her friend's home in Brookfield, Nova Scotia, that's near Truro. And it was a hot day at the end of July. Neighbors were, you know, mowing the lawn around us, going about their daily chores. And we had this big tent set up for shade. The birds were chirping and the traffic was kind of loud, as you heard in that clip there. But all I could really see and hear was that Malaya's grief was evident. She was shaking at times and quite emotional. It was obvious the disappearance of Jack and Lily has deeply affected her. And when I asked her to describe them, she was trying her hardest to hold it together.
2: Lily is a very bubbly little girl who always smiles and loves to pose for photos. She loves unicorns and LOL dolls. She loves dresses. Just like me when I was younger, I was always wearing dresses. She always loved to pick out her outfits, and I would bring her some, and she would pick them out. Jack loves bugs, and he loves playing outside.

0: digging for things. Anytime he got a new dinosaur, he was always excited. They were both always so happy. They loved each other. They hugged each other. They would say sorry to each other. Sometimes they would get in fights with each other, but they would always make up.
1: And you might have heard there, she talked about the kids in the present tense and then the past tense. Her loved ones all do that, and they realize they do it too. They have told me that they try to stay positive, but it's hard when you're dealing with this limbo loss of not knowing what happened to them, and they haven't seen the children in so long.
2: It's difficult to imagine what she's going through. How has she been coping?
1: Well, Malaya has been continuing to buy things for Jack and Lily, marking missed milestones. She's also hanging on tightly to things that belong to them. And she even brought a bag of these keepsakes to her interview.
0: I bought them Easter baskets and Valentine's Day stuff. Their Christmas stuff, unopened cards for them to open when they get home. I have everything. And I continue to get more because it's what helps me cope.
1: Like most kids, Jack and Lily both had stuffed animals since they were babies. Jack's was a dinosaur and Lily's a tattered unicorn. Malaya says she bought replicas of both of those items. She wanted to have the new ones for when they come home, and she sleeps every night with the old ones.
2: In the weeks and months that followed Jack and Lily's disappearance, we heard from their stepfather and stepgrandmother at the time, who were both living on the Lansdowne property when they disappeared. But we never heard from Malaya until now. Why is that?
1: Malaya says it's largely because of advice that she actually received from police. She left the home where the kids were last seen in Lansdowne on the second day of the search, and she's never been back.
0: The police had said that we should go, and told my family privately to take me out of there. And I was in too much state of shock that I just wanted to be with my family and my daughter. So we got out of there, and the police met us back at Mom's.
3: So all of these months later, I know there's been also a lot of questions about why you stay so quiet, and that usually a mother of missing children would be speaking out, and even on a megaphone. Why hasn't that been the case for you?
0: Because the police had told me not to, that it would jeopardize the case, and I just did whatever they told me to do. Because I didn't want to jeopardize the case in any way. And I also wasn't ready because I'm continuing to go through extreme trauma. And even this is extremely hard for me.
1: She says the trauma is still front and center, but she is learning ways to cope. While doing an interview was obviously a huge step forward for her, she has been taking other steps in the last few months. Just this past April, she took part in a volunteer search for Jack and Lily in Lansdowne with Please Bring Me Home. That's an Ontario group focused on finding missing people. And earlier this summer on Canada Day, she actually walked in a parade behind a float for Jack and Lily. It was in the town of Westville, a parade that she has taken them both to in the past.
2: Hmm. So what has changed? Why did Malaya decide to come forward now to share her story publicly?
1: Yeah, well, she says it's important to keep people focused on the case and on the search for her children. It also seems she has found the strength after all of these months to finally start standing up for herself a bit more and push for answers. She gives that credit to her friends and family for supporting her through this. But more than anything, JP, she wants people to be reminded of Jack and Lily.
0: I need to continue keeping their faces out there, that they're out there somewhere, and if they see me on TV, they'll recognize me, and somehow they'll be brought back home. I look at their pictures on my fridge and all over my walls.

0: and I break down in tears because I miss them so much, and I'm doing this for them, to keep their faces out there, to know that we're still looking for them, and that we're not giving up.
1: Malia has faced a lot of public scrutiny, with much of the commentary online pointing fingers at her and how quiet she's been throughout the investigation. What does she make of that chatter?
2: Well, she says she's really focusing on what she can control and blocking out that criticism. It's been mostly online. The scrutiny really has been intense, JP. I've personally never seen anything like it. And the appetite for information spans from here in Canada to as far away as Australia. International media has picked up this story, and YouTubers in the US and UK have been covering it closely as well. So many people have been picking apart the case and analyzing the family's every move. Malia has been a prime target, but she says she doesn't pay attention to any of it.
0: I just don't look at the posts and stay away from social media things and ignore and the made-up stories that are taking from the case, because no one has answers. So it seems like they're making up answers for clicks and views, which is so disheartening, because these are my babies and these people are taking away from the case and causing distractions. It's not okay. These are my babies and they need to come home.
1: Was there ever any indication that the police suspected Malia Brooks Murray was involved in Jack and Lily's disappearance?
2: Malia says from her interactions with RCMP that she believes she and her family are not considered suspects. She said she expects that police were likely suspicious of her in the early days, but she says she told them everything she knew and has cooperated every step of the way, including doing 2 polygraph tests.
1: Remind us about the evidence in this case.
2: Yeah, well, there's really very little physical evidence, JP. We know that a child-sized boot print was found on a trail quite far from the children's home, and a piece of a pink blanket was found hanging in a tree near the side of the road about 1 kilometer from the home. From what we've been told by multiple sources and police documents, the blanket was a piece of Lily's old blanket. It had been ripped up into 2 pieces. One piece was in a garbage box at the end of their driveway, and the other had been hanging over the railing of the front deck, according to Malia. No one seems to know how it made it to a tree so far away. So those are the 2 pieces of physical evidence, and we know that the search for Jack and Lily Sullivan has been one of the largest in Nova Scotia's history, with 1,700 search and rescue members combing through dense, rugged terrain. There were dive teams, helicopters, and drones. Even satellite images were examined. And after a week, the search was called off. Then crews came back a few more times, and cadaver dogs scoured the area last September. But as I say, those are the 2 pieces of physical evidence, the blanket and the boot print. Those are the only details that have been made public.
1: What about the children's former stepfather, Daniel Martel? Tell us about him.
2: Yeah, well, as we heard earlier, Daniel Martel was also in the home the day the children went missing. Malia says the day she left Lansdowne, her 2-year relationship with him came to an end. They haven't talked since, a point she declined to talk about, along with the environment inside the home. We know that Daniel, he has done many interviews with media, including the CBC in the beginning. He was always open to talking about what happened and what he knew about the case. And by all accounts, he has seemed to cooperate with police. But in January, he was charged with sexual assault and forcible confinement. That case has a publication ban, so we can't say much about it. And it's still before the courts. And he hasn't talked to us since those charges were laid.
1: What about Jack and Lily's biological father?
2: He's not in the picture. Malia had full custody of Jack and Lily, and we do know from police documents their biological father, Cody Sullivan, was questioned by RCMP a couple of times at his mother's house here in Nova Scotia, including in the middle of the night. It was 18 hours after the kids were reported missing. Cody Sullivan told police at that time that he had not seen Jack and Lily for 3 years, and RCMP confirmed that they were not with him.
1: What do we know about the status of the investigation right now, Angela? What are the RCMP saying?
2: Well, the RCMP declined an interview. Instead, they sent us a statement, and that says the investigation into the disappearance of Lily and Jack Sullivan remains a priority for the Nova Scotia RCMP. And the statement goes on to say many of the investigative steps being taken and the progress being made can't be shared publicly, and that an RCMP liaison is in regular contact with the family's designated representative, which we know is Malaya Brooks-Murray.
1: So this has remained a missing person case, correct? There has been no criminal charges laid?
2: That's right. So the RCMP have said there are no reasonable grounds to believe this was criminal in nature, and no suspects have been identified publicly. For the first few months, people really believed that it was possible they wandered into the woods. The brush is incredibly thick and the terrain is rugged, as I mentioned earlier, and there are several rivers and lakes. But after all of this time, JP, and the extensive searches, the consensus from officials and experts and even family is that it's not very likely Jack and Lily wandered into those woods because of the limited evidence.
1: How often is Malaya hearing from investigators?
2: Well, she says lately RCMP have been quiet with her about the case. It's quite a shift from the regular updates she had been getting from investigators, particularly going back to those first few weeks where she was talking to investigators constantly.
3: I had to explain a lot, which I obviously didn't mind. I gave them everything that I knew and that I had, and that. But it seems like the relationship is kind of dwindling off because they're just not explaining enough. It feels like I continue to get the same update over and over, and I keep asking for new avenues, and they keep saying we're working on it, and I just don't feel like that's enough. I feel like I deserve more than that, and I deserve answers on where they're at, and I need them home.
1: As she waits for information, how is she spending her days?
2: She says she does a lot of art. She makes things for the kids, like keychains with their pictures, and she gives them to people whenever she can. It's clear that having hope is what keeps her going right now. Malaya told me she wants to believe Jack and Lily are somewhere safe and she will see them again.
3: No parent should ever have to go through what I'm going through, and I would never wish it upon anyone. It's unbearable. I have dreams about them coming home, and I believe it.
1: Angela, thank you.
2: You're welcome.
1: Angela McIver is a reporter with the CBC Atlantic Investigative Unit. I'm JP Tasker, and you're listening to The Current Review. Over the summer, we're bringing you the best of CBC podcasts. Today, we continue the series Forged. It delves into the art of Norval Morisseau, one of the world's most celebrated Indigenous artists. But when rock star Kevin Hearn of the Bare Naked Ladies finds out his Morisseau painting is questionable, it sets off an investigation that uncovers a criminal underworld, thousands of forged paintings, and a suspected murder. A warning that this episode refers to abuses at residential schools. Here's host Adrian Stimson with Episode 5 of Forged.
4: I've been listening through our CBC archives, and there's this one clip from 1962 that's been on my mind.
5: Rabbits are not supposed to bite. If a rabbit ever bites you, it means long life. And a rabbit bit me here in my hand. And the next time a rabbit bit me twice, would that mean to say I would live two lives?
4: Norval says that rabbits aren't supposed to bite. That if a rabbit bites you, it means you'll live a long life. And then he says that a rabbit bit him, and then again, twice. He asks, does that mean I'm going to live two lives?
5: Two lives? Two lives? Two lives? Two lives?
4: Norval lived a complicated life, a life full of color and art. And then he died. And now, his name is sort of having a second life. spreading through the art market through fake paintings coming from Gary Lamont. And this shadow life, this second life, it just

0: because Gary Lamont wasn't alone. From CBC in Canada and ABC in Australia, this is Forged, Episode 5, Under the Paint.
1: Well, it's snowing, blowing snow. It's actually not too cold today. It's minus 10, but it's blowing snow, and we had another good little dump of snow last night. So this actually is not...
0: It's February in Thunder Bay, and I'm sitting in the front seat of Inspector Jason Ryback's car. We're bundled up in parkas.
1: Norvell, he actually lived... There was a house right off of Fitzgerald Street that's just up here. It's no longer there. It's a parking lot now, but Norvell lived up in this area.
0: Jason was one of the lead officers investigating the Norval Morso art fraud rings. He's driving us around, pointing out places that were key in building their case.
1: Yeah, and Norval spent time in the south. We'll go by in Fort William. I'll take you by where some of the old police officers talked about remembering Norval hanging out, giving away paintings and stuff like that for money.
2: Interesting.
1: Yeah, and certainly, you know, them being as close to the city, they have access to electricity. And if I didn't tell you where we were, you wouldn't necessarily know we were on a First Nation community, right?
2: Except when we just turned and I looked down, I saw a Res Dog.
1: Oh, did you see?
2: Yeah, he was running down the street over there. I said, oh yeah, we're on a First Nation. There's a dog.
1: So this is kind of their industrial, like their...
0: The Res is so close to the city here, right on its edge. And driving these Thunder Bay streets, many of the places that Jason points out are so familiar to me now.
1: So we're beside Painted Turtle, of course.
2: Oh, yes.
0: Okay. That's Lorraine Cull's art shop, the one that supplied a ton of paint and canvases to Gary Lamont.
1: Yeah, so the Painted Turtle is right there, and Gary lived on Gordon Avenue, which is right here.
0: And then Jason pulls over.
1: We're on Gordon Avenue, which was a house that was when Gary Lamont's group was painting. Dallas Thompson, they all stayed here. This is... where some of the paintings were produced, were in this house. Obviously a house of horrors to some of the people that, the stuff that went on there for them.
0: Jason's investigation started with trying to solve the murder of Scott Dove, a teenager from Thunder Bay.
3: Scott was murdered in 1984 and has been an active investigation within our police service since then.
0: Scott was the middle child in the Dove family. He was a competitive swimmer and a diver. The last morning he was seen, he had left his family home to go to school. After school, he was going to his part-time job at a local convenience store. But he never made it to school or to his job.
3: His body was found dumped on the side of a road in a pit, and obviously he had been murdered.
0: Gary Lamont had been a suspect in the case, but the police could never prove that he'd done it, and they hit a dead end. Jason was still trying to dig up new clues, anything that could help solve the case. He kept in touch with the Dove family.
3: It was Mrs. Dove who reached out to me to ask me if I had seen the documentary There Are No Fakes.
0: In the months leading up to Kevin Hearn's trial, a documentary filmmaker, Jamie Kastner, had been following Kevin and his lawyer around, interviewing people connected to the story, trying to put all the pieces together on film. The documentary is called There Are No Fakes, and in it, there's mention of the murder of Scott Dove. That's why Mrs. Dove called Jason.
3: She called me and said, you know, are you aware of this documentary? And I was like, no, and then we pulled it up and watched it. The hope was we were going to get information to help us solve the murder of Scott Dove. But we started getting all this information on an art fraud that happened. And so I was like, how has nobody ever looked into this? Are the two connected? Like, that's kind of how it started. Is there a connection to the art fraud and the murder? And, you know, when I talked to Jonathan Summer, kind of the floodgates opened, right? That really was talk to Kevin, see what he had learned. Because, you know, we know from a documentary that obviously stuff is not all put in the documentary. Stuff is left on the floor. And at the start of this, our target was Gary Lamont. We eventually got information that he still had paintings and they were in the house. We got a search warrant and executed it, and we found paintings. The fake paintings of Norval's in his house, you know, and I think had we gone into Gary's house and not got any paintings, we may have hit a roadblock, but that's not what happened.

0: agent out of Los Angeles, and he, for the first month and a half, was basically our guiding light on how to do this. Just, you know, simple stuff like, where do you send a painting to have it analyzed? What are you looking for?
1: Jason needed all the help he could get. So he reached out to the Ontario Provincial Police, the OPP.
0: And so we met with the OPP and, you know, they said, yeah, we're in. And they brought in a case manager, Detective Inspector Kevin Veilleux. His background was more in the homicide world. And we became very close and we became a great team.
2: We did work a lot of long hours. There was a lot of travel. We'd spend multiple days in motel rooms. We had a project office in Thunder Bay that my team worked out of. So they were there on a daily basis.
1: This is Kevin Veilleux. Kevin oversaw Jason and the team. And while the team was experienced, art fraud was new territory.
0: This really was a team of people who've never done art investigations. We all learned every step along the way by using the skill set we had for doing homicide investigations to do an art investigation.
1: One of the first things the team did was build out a timeline of Norval's life.
0: Well, when I started, I didn't even know who Norval was other than by name. I knew he was a painter from the area. I couldn't have even picked out a Norval Morisot painting in an art gallery unless someone told me it was a Norval Morisot.
1: But he learned fast.
2: You had to look at how he painted originally, how that evolved, you know, when he became sick.
1: This timeline allowed the police to see what Norval was doing and painting, where and when. For 2.5 years, they traveled the country, looked at paintings in private and public collections, and talked to everyone they could.
0: We thought, if we can talk to everybody alive that we can find that knew Norval, painted with Norval, could tell us about him, his style, what he would have done, that would be form part of the evidence for us to show that he didn't paint these. His paintings were important to his culture. They were important to our history. And someone took advantage of them. That's what was important.
1: Jason and his team started seizing paintings they believed to be fake and analyzing them alongside paintings they knew to be real.
0: Well, the key one was infrared reflectography, which is basically an X-ray that sees underneath the paint.
1: What they could see under the paint started to show them how the fraudsters worked.
0: So we knew that they used pencil to put all the codes on, right? So boop, there it is. Right. Okay, well, that's clearly a fake painting because there's all the symbols. Like, we could see all the letters and the coding, and you could see the underdrawings, which was important, right?
1: It was like paint by numbers.
2: It was somewhat of an assembly line.
0: Someone was the orange person, and they would go around and put orange on all the paintings, and somebody was the light green, and somebody was BLTG, B for blue, and that was your role that night, was you were the blue guy. You'd go around and put blue, blue, blue on all the paintings. It was really basic. We saw the coding with the infrared reflectography.
1: Through their investigation, the cops also traced the path of these fakes. They learned that a lot of the fakes were being sold through two auction houses in Ontario.
2: They would be auctioned and bought by galleries, private people, things like that.
1: But these fakes were not coming from Gary Lamont. They were being supplied by a man named David Voss. That's right. Norval's work was being forged by two different fraud rings. The police uncovered that Gary's ring didn't actually make that many forgeries.
0: We believe the amount he created was small, like a couple hundred. So it wasn't high. Gary's weren't high, but David's were, you know, we believe around 4,500.
1: 4,500 fake Norval Morisot paintings.
0: David was actually the mastermind of the whole thing. And he created the most of all the fakes.
1: David Voss lived in Thunder Bay. He worked as a commercial painter.
0: There was a belief that David Voss wasn't even real. People believed he was a fake person. David Voss became a mythical person in all this.
2: And that could be potentially how he was able to get away with it for so long, because he wasn't a routine criminal or anything that we dealt with. He flew under the radar and I think was smart about what he did for a long time.
1: The police started tracing fakes, a lot of them, back to David.
0: So when we went to David Voss's ex-wife's house, her first words out of her mouth were, "We've been waiting 20 years for you to come here."
1: Jason and his team learned that David Voss's fraud ring had been in operation since 1996. Gary.

0: Gary's started 6 years later, in 2002.
1: That connection between Gary and David was one that we never really could figure out, and that was, I guess, if anything, was the one, like, they had to know each other. How'd they not? We were never able to figure that out.
0: They didn't figure that out, but they did start making arrests.
2: I got a text from Jason one morning.
0: Here's Kevin Hearn again.
2: He said, make sure you watch the news this morning.
3: The late Norval Morrisseau, one of Canada's most beloved artists, and his works have been the target of a long-running fraud.
4: Thunder Bay Police and OPP announced they'd charged 8 people and seized more than 1,000 paintings after an investigation into fraudulent Norval Morrisseau artwork.
5: Police say a thriving black market produced potentially millions of dollars in forged works.
6: Police say anyone with concerns about a Morrisseau painting in their collection is advised to contact legal counsel.
0: The police held a news conference at the OPP's headquarters. Kevin Bayou stood on a stage behind a podium and spoke about the charges.
7: On March 1st, we arrested 8 individuals for their alleged involvement in the fraudulent manufacturing and distribution of artwork purported to be that of famed artist Norval Morrisseau.
0: On stage, behind Kevin Bayou, are 9 paintings, and the one in the center is that dull green. Those creatures with jagged teeth. It's Spirit Energy of Mother Earth, Kevin Hearn's painting.
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1: From CBC News, The World This Hour, I'm Neil Herland. The mayor of Summerland, BC, is warning residents to brace themselves for what's left behind after a wildfire hit the Okanagan. There's still a lot of cleanup to do before evacuees can return home. Michelle Allen reports.
2: Through the smoke, water bombers unload on the Bald Range fire. Crews are working overnight as dry conditions fuel the flames near Summerland. But so much is burning, evacuees are not able to return home.
3: It's not a time right now to be able to go back to the community. It is not safe at this time.
2: Graham Statt is the Regional Emergency Operations Center Director. At an update, Summerland officials say they will start triaging requests from people who want to temporarily return to evacuation zones. But if evacuees are allowed in, it will be temporary. Summerland Mayor Doug Holmes says what evacuees find may be difficult to take in.
4: When we do get back, we need to brace ourselves for what's there or what's not there. It's going to be hard. It's going to be really hard.
2: Police say they aren't aware of any new fatalities. Over the weekend, an 80-year-old woman from Meadow Valley died while trying to flee with her family. The Bald Range fire now burns over 15,000 hectares. Michelle Allen, CBC News, Vancouver.
1: Federal conservatives want to see the details of the $2.3 billion military satellite contract with Telesat. The deal was announced last week, but as Murray Brewster reports, the opposition will have to decide whether they want to turn concerns about the friendship between the Prime Minister and the company's CEO into a wider battle over transparency and conflict of interest.
5: This is about a matter of trust.
6: Conservative defense critic James Bazan, who says the government has some explaining to do about its decision to hand the multi-billion dollar satellite contract to Telesat.
5: Was Prime Minister Carney involved in the decision-making process? Did he recuse himself?
6: The Prime Minister has a public friendship with the CEO of Telesat.

0: Sat, Dan Goldberg. Bazan says the opposition wants to see contract details and the cabinet decision points that led to the Telesat agreement. All of that is covered by cabinet and commercial confidentiality and likely not to be released. The Privy Council Office says all of the appropriate conflict of interest screens were in place for the Telesat deal, and Goldberg says Carney played no role in the decision, which was handled by federal officials.
1: We went through an absolutely rigorous process.
0: Goldberg says the Arctic Satellite Network will be operational by 2028. Murray Brewster, CBC News, Ottawa.
2: Rescue teams are searching for survivors after a magnitude 7.4 earthquake hit Colombia. Julia Baldi is deputy country director for the World Food Program in Colombia.
3: There are different needs in terms of immediate shelter and food requirements that might come for the people who have lost their house, their homes, and the ones that have been affected.
2: And the Colombian pop star Shakira is making an urgent appeal on her Instagram account for donations to the relief effort. The future of New Zealand's prime minister hangs in the balance tonight.
4: Have you lost the support of your caucus? Have you considered resigning, Prime Minister?
5: It's time. I'll talk to you tomorrow.
2: Christopher Luxon is facing calls to step aside less than 3 months before an election. Luxon is calling an urgent meeting of his National Party caucus on Wednesday. On the Platform X, he writes, it is clear from various media reports and conversations there is increased speculation about my leadership. Luxon was elected Prime Minister of New Zealand in 2023. U.S. President Donald Trump is weighing in on the controversy facing the Global Soccer Federation, FIFA, and its leader, Gianni Infantino. In a post tonight on his Truth Social site, Trump says FIFA would be making a terrible mistake if for any reason they even consider replacing President Gianni Infantino. He is fantastic, having just presided over the most successful World Cup. Infantino has been under fire since he proposed a plan to sell part of the World Cup rights to private investors. And that's the CBC News.
6: Time now for a look at the BC weather. For the north coast, a chance of drizzle by morning, a low of 11. For the Peace region, showers and the risk of a thunderstorm, down to 10. For the central interior, also showers and the risk of a storm, a low of 10. For the southeast, widespread smoke with a chance of showers and the risk of a thunderstorm, a low of 13. For the southern interior, also widespread smoke, a low of 15. And along the south coast, becoming partly cloudy overnight with a low of 13 degrees for Metro Vancouver and Greater Victoria.
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9: 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I'm JJ Laborde. 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

have it, that's Begonia with her number one hit song called Hotter Than the Sun. Does it have enough power from the sun or otherwise to be able to hang on to the top spot of the CBC Music Top 20 for a second time? Well, you will need to stick around with me until the end of the hour to find out. I'm your guest host, JJ Laborde, and over the course of the next hour, you and I are going to hear four debut songs enter your countdown. We'll also hear which song is the highest jumper on the chart this week and which song received the most online votes this past week, as well as new music from Carly Rae Jepsen, Vince Staples, Valley, and more. Now, here's how your top 20 comes together. 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

Pirate.ca/top20vote, which helps us figure out the order of the songs you're about to hear. Incidentally, all this new music can also be heard on Mornings, Drive, and After Dark on CBC Music. All right, let's get back into it. With a new single from Lisa LeBlanc out of New Brunswick, this is a fun one. It's called Whole Lot of Talking, and it kicks off this week's CBC Music Top 20 at number 20.

How cool is that? That is our second debut this week, courtesy of the first woman signed to Drake's OVO Sound, Dutch artist Naomi Sharon. It's her new single called Try, and it enters your countdown at number 19. You can catch Naomi Sharon live in Toronto if you're in the neighborhood at the time, September 29th at the Danforth Music Hall. Now, if you want to help either one of those songs by Naomi Sharon or Lisa LeBlanc to climb up this chart, you can do so by voting for them right now at cbcmusic.ca/top20vote. I'm JJ Laborde, sitting in for Grant Lawrence this week. Grant returns to the hosting seat next week, but for now, it's time for our third debut, and it comes courtesy of American indie rocker Phoebe Bridgers. Fans are getting ramped up as Phoebe's new album will be released August 14th. That's not too long off. It's called Lost Weekend, and we have the first single from it for you right now. Entering the countdown at number 18, this is Lost Boys from Phoebe Bridgers, right here on your CBC Music Top 20.

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1: Number 17.

0: That's pretty cool. That is our fourth and final debut this week, courtesy of the Canadian indie duo based out of London, England, Tommy Lefroy. That song also received the most online votes this week. It's their new single called Slush Puppy, and it enters the countdown at number 17. And you can get your vote on by casting it right now at cbcmusic.ca/top20vote. How you doing? I'm JJ Laborde, and as I look at the clock right now, I'm reminded that we have 20 songs in this bad boy and not enough time to feature them all, so we're going to do a quick spin through tunes coming in at number 16 to 14.
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1: I'm JJ Laborde. Still to come, number one. Will Begonia be able to hang on to that number one spot with her hit Hotter Than the Sun? Or will Glenn Lewis slide on in? Or how about Tennille Towns? Where's she stand this week? They are all near the top, so you will need to stick with me until the end of the hour to find out who takes the top position this week. Up next, it's the latest from Cherry. The artist from Scarborough is about to embark on her nearly all-sold-out Ego Tour. Did you manage to land some tickets? Toronto, August 31st at the Drake. It's going to be the place to be. Up two spots, landing at number 13. This is Hall of Fame. It's new music from Cherry, right here on your CBC Music Top 20.

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climbing up 5 big spots this week. That's the latest from Valley with Vending Machine. It takes the number 12 position this week on the CBC Music Top 20. Still no official announcement on a new studio album, but we'll keep you posted. In the meantime, you can catch Valley live in Alberta at the end of August at the Pigeon Lake Concert Series, which looks like it's going to be a good time. And speaking of good times, did you catch any festivals this summer? 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I'm J.J. Laborde. 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Now, we got this next email from Sienna Holbrook in London, who says, "Hello, friends at CBC Music. I'm a longtime listener to the CBC Music Top 20, and I'm always very invested during the summer months. Not just because the music is so great, but because when I look back at all these songs years from now, they will be the soundtrack to my summer of 2026, the year I turn 20. I like to look at life as a series of stories, what we did, how we felt, and what the music of the time was saying to us. So thank you for providing the soundtrack." Wow, Sienna, that was so thoughtful, so lovely. Thank you. Now, if you'd like to send us an email, feel free. We'd love to hear from you as well. Again, the email address is top20, that's the number 20, cbc.ca. Up next, the latest from Canadian folk singer Sister Ray. You can catch Sister Ray performing live at the Wavelength Festival August 16th in Toronto. Chewing on the Rind climbs 2 spots straight into the number 11 position right here on your CBC.

0: Jepsen. It's called On Wires, and it climbs up 6 big spots to crack your top 10 at number 10. And in case you hadn't heard, Carly Rae Jepsen's new double album will drop September 18th on Interscope Records. It's called Day and Night, and we cannot wait to dig into it. You can catch Carly Rae live in New York September 27th at the All Things Go Festival. How you doing? I'm JJ Laborde, and it's that time in the hour where others may panic, but not me, because I got this little fast forward button that's going to help us stay on time as we fast forward through songs 9 to 6.
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0: This is the CBC Music Top 20. 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
1: I'm JJ Laborde. Our polls are open now, so you can have your say on which of these songs moves up the chart by casting your vote at cbcmusic.ca/top20vote. Now, let's get into our top five this week, starting with Tennille Towns, who's been living it up this summer. Her latest Instagram post shows her enjoying boating, wakeboarding, and just hanging out on a dock somewhere. And while I can't tell you where that is, I can tell you where she will be on August 14th. Tennille will be performing in her hometown of Grand Prairie, Alberta, at the Bear Creek Folk Festival. And to get you ready, here she is with her latest single, the appropriately titled Sunshine's Free. It moves up three spots to crack the top five right here on your CBC News.

It's called Party, which incidentally interpolates a classic from 1963 by Leslie Gore, which you can deep dive in on YouTube if you like. You can find Goldie's single on her latest project called How to Be a Lover. It's out now. Party revs up two spots this week to take the number four position. I'm JJ Laborde in Toronto, filling in for Grant Lawrence, who returns next week to count them down. All right, let's get into the top three, starting with Vince Staples. The singer's new album is entitled Cry Baby, and that is where you will find this next track. It's an ode to the power of music itself, but also the complex relationship between black art, generational trauma, and systemic exploitation. And it's all hidden in a box called Cotton. There's levels to this one. This week, it's up one spot to the number three.

That is Vince Staples with Cotton. This week, it's number 3. Catch Vince Staples live in Toronto on November 4th. I'm JJ. Up next, look out. It looks like we will indeed have a brand new number 1 song this week because Begonia has been plucked out of the top spot. But who had the power to do that? You will find out in a few short minutes. But first, did you know that Begonia's The Fantasy Life Tour opens in Halifax on September 29th with a bunch of stops, including but not limited to Montreal, Hamilton, Saskatoon, Kelowna, Red Deer, and Winnipeg. Get your tickets now. This is our former reigning champ, Begonia, with Hotter Than the Sun. It's number 2 this week.

right, we counted Canadian streaming numbers and radio spins along with all of your votes, and now, taking the top spot this week, it is Ariana Grande. Ariana is currently on her Eternal Sunshine tour and just wrapped up shows in Montreal and is headed to the UK for 10 days at the O2 Arena. Ariana Grande's new single is called Hate That I Made You Love Me, and it's your new number one song right here on your CBC.

I get it. That's pretty cool. Ariana Grande with Hate That I Made You Love Me. Your new number one song on the CBC Music Top 20. And that was your CBC Music Top 20 for the week of August 6th, 2026. 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

0: 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This week's show was produced by Marianne Carosi. I'm JJ LaVoy. Meet you next time at the top.
1: 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The sandwich board. It's one of the oldest forms of advertising. 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
4: 13 people are dead after a Ukrainian strike on an oil refinery in Russia. An MP in Kiev tells us after years of attacks, she feels no remorse but hopes they increase pressure on Russia to end the war.
5: From CBC News, The World This Hour, I'm Neil Herland. The Minister of Canada-U.S. Trade, Dominic LeBlanc, will meet with the American trade rep Jameson Greer in Washington today for the second time in 2 weeks. Canada is trying to negotiate a new deal before harsh new tariffs kick in. The mayor of Summerland, British Columbia, choked up with emotion last night at a news conference about the devastating wildfire in the BC interior. The Bald Range wildfire broke out Friday night, forcing 12,000 people to evacuate their residences. Mayor Doug Holmes spoke at a news conference last night about the loss of property in his district.
6: We need to brace ourselves for what's there or what's not there. It's going to be hard. It's going to be really hard. We all know people right now. We all know people who have lost homes. And those people will need our help. We can't have any infighting. We can't start laying blame. We need to just pull together as the community we are and get through this. And we will. And we'll get through this and we'll be stronger.
5: Officials say reentry plans are underway for thousands of evacuees in the Summerland area, but they're not giving a timeline. 2 years after a catastrophic wildfire, Jasper, Alberta is navigating a complex economic recovery. The 2024 fire destroyed one-third of the town site, including hundreds of hotel beds. With summer generating 80% of local revenue, every visitor dollar counts. Maggie Kirk reports from Jasper.
7: So far this summer, we've actually seen really good momentum.
8: The crowds of tourists are back in Jasper. Tyler Riopelle is the CEO of Tourism Jasper, and he says international visitors are returning in high numbers, which is good because...
7: So international visitors spend anywhere from 3 to 5 times more than what a domestic visitor might spend.
8: Higher hotel prices are also driving up spending. With fewer rooms available, nightly rates have climbed. Evil Dave's Grill owner Mike Day says it's bringing in customers with a higher disposable income.
9: So the check average is higher, serving higher-end items, nicer bottles of wine.
8: But with fewer hotels available, that also means less foot traffic, which hurts retail stores and tour operators. Local leaders say a full economic recovery could take up to 10 years. But with hundreds of local beds anticipated to return next summer, Jasper's economy is on an upward trajectory. Maggie Kirk, CBC News, Jasper, Alberta.
5: Some Quebec doctors are calling for stricter regulation around the use of electric scooters and bicycles by children. They say they've seen an increase in injuries, broken bones, and

0: and brain injury. This fall, Nova Scotia plans to ban e-bikes and electric scooters for kids under 14. Sarah Levitt has more.
1: Most of them lose control, go forwards over the e-scooter.
2: As trauma coordinator at the Montreal Children's Hospital, Leanne Fransblow says she's seen the gamut of injuries related to kids using electric bikes or scooters.
1: Breaking thumbs, wrists, facial fractures, head injuries, brain injuries.
2: Fransblow and her colleagues have written an open letter calling on the Quebec government to increase the age limit for users from 14 to 16. They also want to see helmets be made mandatory.
1: We're concerned that they don't understand the real scope of what's happening.
2: Quebec's Ministry of Transport says there are no plans to change its regulations. Most provinces have the age limit set at 16. Nova Scotia, though, is changing its rules. Starting in the fall, the age limit to ride the scooters or bikes there will be 14. In Montreal, Fransblow says there also has to be an awareness of the dangers by both the parents and the children riding the bikes or scooters. Sarah Levitt, CBC News, Montreal.
0: If you missed the solar eclipse in Canada 2 years ago, you have another chance to see one tomorrow. A total eclipse of the sun will be visible Wednesday in Spain, Iceland, and Greenland. But if you can't fly there in time, some eastern Canadian cities will get a partial eclipse. But you should wear eclipse glasses to protect your eyes. And that is your World This Hour. I'm Neil Herland.
3: Time now for a look at the BC weather. For the north coast, a chance of drizzle by morning, a low of 11. For the Peace region, showers and the risk of a thunderstorm down to 10. For the central interior, also showers and the risk of a storm, a low of 10. For the southeast, widespread smoke with a chance of showers and the risk of a thunderstorm, a low of 13. For the southern interior, also widespread smoke, a low of 15. And along the south coast, becoming partly cloudy overnight with a low of 13 degrees for Metro Vancouver and Greater Victoria.
4: Hello, I'm Saroja Coelho.
5: Good evening, I'm Talia Schlanger. This is As It Happens, the Midnight Edition.
4: Tonight, courage under fires. Summerland, BC is the latest community under threat from out-of-control wildfires. We'll talk to one resident who had to flee with no idea of when or if she'll be able to go home.
5: Collateral damage after a Ukrainian drone strike reportedly kills 13 people in Russia, including civilians. A Ukrainian lawmaker says the oil refinery was a valid military target and won't deter Kyiv from more attacks inside the country.
4: Doing anything to protect her cub, a three-year-old girl is recovering after a rare black bear attack in her own backyard. Her mother tells us about the frantic fight to get her to safety.
5: Fueling the fires. A group of BC First Nations says there's a direct link between the expansion of the fossil fuel industry and the wildfires the country is experiencing. And that's more reason to scrap plans for a new pipeline.
4: Ooze you can use. A new study reveals that snails can change the composition of their slime on the fly to be slippery fast or stick like glue.
5: And sucker punch. After nearly 50 years of faithfully cleaning the Iowa farmhouse of U.S. Senator Chuck Grassley and becoming an unlikely viral sensation, the Hoover vacuum he named Beth has finally given up the ghost. As It Happens, the Monday edition, radio that's truly a master of its own destiny.

0: As you've been hearing, the Bald Range wildfire in BC has forced thousands of people to flee their homes in Summerland and the surrounding area. Firefighters there are up against an explosive and fast-moving blaze that's already destroyed dozens of buildings. And police confirmed yesterday that an 80-year-old woman died trying to evacuate with her family. The Bald Range fire is one of more than 100 wildfires burning across the province right now, and BC remains under a province-wide state of emergency. Evacuees are anxiously waiting for news about their homes and when they might be able to return to them. 21-year-old McKenna Quinton fled from Summerland two nights ago. We reached her today in Jasper, Alberta.
1: McKenna, you are now 600 kilometers from your home. How are you holding up?

0: I don't like being this separated from my community and not being able to like do anything about it. So that's been bothering me quite a bit. But other than that, I am holding up okay.
1: Well, you have had a harrowing time. Maybe you could take us back and tell us about the moment when you realized that you had to evacuate.
0: When I realized that I personally had to evacuate, it was about 1 in the morning, and I was preparing for it just in case. But my landlord is part of the city council, so she actually let us know beforehand to prepare because they were going to make a district-wide evacuation. So I started packing at like 1 a.m.
1: How
0: or
1: did,
0: continued packing, but more frantically.
1: what were you thinking about as you were throwing all your things together?
0: I was just trying to focus on prioritizing the important things. I kind of went into logistical mode, and I was a little out of breath just from running around. It was a weird feeling for sure.
1: Could you hear other people getting ready to leave?
0: Yeah, I actually was downtown at one point, and a lot of people, instead of getting ready to leave, were just standing in the road, just looking up at the mountains, at the flames coming down, and just like staring at it. It was crazy.
1: What did that look like?
0: It looked apocalyptic for sure. There was like probably like 50-foot flames. I came around the corner and I could see across town at the mountains across from where I was driving, and I immediately my jaw just dropped. It was everywhere.
1: And so you were in a car fleeing towards Jasper. What did you feel like being in that car? What was the atmosphere for you?
0: We actually went to Oliver first and spent the night with a friend there. And it was also a really weird experience because the highways were so congested. We were going like maybe 10 kilometers an hour down the highway, just like with so many like rear view lights in front of me. It felt very like there was actually a really strong sense of community.
1: So you're surrounded by cars. You have this apocalyptic view in the distance. We've been seeing the photos and videos from Bald Range. I mean, they're really terrifying. Your husband is now in Penticton with your cats. Is that right?
0: Yeah, one of our cats is actually missing in Penticton right now, but hopefully he turns up.
1: Oh, I'm so sorry to hear that. That must just be because everything is so chaotic right now.
0: Yeah, it's okay. He's a fighter.
1: What has your husband told you about what it's like there right now?
0: He was in the evacuation center for probably like 12 hours yesterday, just trying to register as an evacuee because it was so crowded in there, and he was in line just like all day.
1: Why are the two of you in two different places right now?
0: So my family and I were already planning a camping trip. We just had to leave a little faster than we expected. But he wasn't originally going to come because he had, this is probably not going to happen anymore, but he had a family reunion coming into town while we were going to be gone for my cousin's wedding.
1: Wow, so all your whole life has really been upended, and a lot of plans are probably all over the place. Meanwhile, if you look at what's happening around you, there was a city official yesterday who said that Summerlin's downtown had survived the fire. But the mayor told CBC that there are homes that have been lost in the community. Have you heard anything about the state of your home or your parents' home?
0: My home and my parents' home are okay for now, it seems like. I mean, the power's out everywhere and everything, but when I look at the fire map, we're far enough that I'm not too worried about it. It's really saddening. I wish I could do something to help. I feel terrible for not being able to do anything.
1: Jasper has its own history with wildfires. That's where we're reaching you today. Has that been on your mind at all as you're waiting for real news about how your home is doing?
0: Oh yeah, we're driving through Jasper and the forests are so burnt down, and I can't stop thinking this is what my home is going to look like when I get back. And it's kind of surreal to see.
1: Yeah, that feeling of it being surreal, I share that with you. As we're looking at these pictures, they just don't look real. I
0: The
1: think it's
0: pictures don't do it justice, honestly. When I look at the photos versus when I look at it in real life, the way the fire moves, the way the smoke is drifting through the air, the actual darkness that you can't see, it's different.
1: Meanwhile, you were just talking about how important it is for you to stay in your community. I'm guessing that you're in touch with some of your friends and neighbors. What are you hearing from people as they're all scattered away from the place where you live?
0: The biggest thing that I'm hearing from people is how welcoming Penticton has been and how many people have banded together and come to help. Food trucks that were supposed to be at Peach Fest are handing out free food to evacuees. People are donating. Random strangers are opening their homes to people. It sounds amazing.
1: Maybe you could tell.

0: Tell us a little bit about what you think is going to hold the community together. What's their ability like to get through something like this?
1: It really depends. There are some people who are speculating about who started it, wanting to pick fights. But I'm choosing to try and block that out and focus on the people who are already talking about volunteering and going to help find animals and helping repair and GoFundMes that are happening. And so I think overall it's good. I think people are just really emotionally dysregulated right now.
0: What about the people closest to you? How are your friends and family doing?
1: I'm good. My friends are going a little stir crazy. My parents and my siblings are happy to be in the mountains and some fresh air finally, because it's been very, very smoky. But we're all checking on each other constantly, and we're constantly talking and seeing how we are. My friend was really scared because she thought she might lose her house, and they said goodbye to their home just in case before they left. So I was trying to update them because I left a while after them, and it looks like it's okay, which they're really happy to hear.
0: Well, McKenna, in the midst of everything that you're going through, I'm so grateful for your time. Thanks for being with us today.
1: Yeah, of course. Thank you.
2: McKenna Quinton is a fire evacuee. We reached her in Jasper, Alberta.

0: The Russian Republic of Tatarstan is far away from Moscow and the center of Russian political power. But today, it's feeling the impact of Russia's war on Ukraine. 13 people there, including a child, have been reported dead after Ukrainian drones struck an oil refinery in the city of Nizhnekamsk. The attack appears to be among Ukraine's deadliest since the war began. It comes after a major Russian attack on Kyiv last week, in which 17 people were killed. And as Ukraine harnesses its growing capacity to strike deeper inside enemy territory. And it's raising new questions about the direction the war is headed. Kira Rudik is a Ukrainian MP and the leader of the opposition party Holos. We reached her in Kyiv.
1: Kira Rudik, do you see today's strike as a success? How is the attack sitting with you?
2: Well, Ukraine did not start the war, and I urge everyone who is reporting on our attacks, remember that Russia can stop it at any day if they stop killing Ukrainian civilians and take their forces away from our territories. Of course, if it was possible, we would want to omit any civilian casualties. But unfortunately, at the situations like that, it is impossible. And however, I should tell you that I have no remorse in my heart, given the 4.5 years that we have spent under the attacks in the bomb shelters, including the last week where Russia was targeting civilian infrastructure, residential buildings in Kyiv, killing people, destroying homes, and basically conducting their barbaric way of a war that has been since the beginning.
1: Targeting infrastructure has clearly been a strategy that Ukraine is beginning to take. And when we say infrastructure, we're talking about oil refineries and tanks, or rather tankers, power substations. You've got broader infrastructure under attack, including warehouses, the equivalent of Amazon Wildberries for Russia. But when we look at that, Russian investigators are saying that with today's attack, 13 people died in this strike, among them a child. And while you're speaking about what has happened in Ukraine, I wonder when you hear about something like that happening on the other side of this war, how that's sitting with you?
2: As I said, there is it's obviously terrifying when people are killed. But when Russia launched a war into Ukraine, did they only think that Ukrainians will be killed and not them? Finally, 4.5 years into full-scale invasion, Russian citizens who are supporting the war and supporting Putin, who are sending their military to kill us and destroy our country, start feeling the war on themselves. Beforehand, it was only battlefield and perhaps the Kursk region. Ukraine is very open that one of our goals is to make sure that Putin feels pressure from

0: within Russia, and that Russian people see the results of the war. Preferably, of course, it's being done by the economic measures. And we were very open that we want to strip Russia and Russian people of the economic ability to continue the war. However, when we got the opportunity to target oil refineries and marketplaces and other valid military targets, it was clear that at some point there would be civilian victims. However, we have heard so many times when Russia provided absolute disinformation about the victims, about the targets, and about the results. So I would like to hear from any reputable international agency that would be allowed to decide about what really happened there.
1: So it sounds like you support your president, Volodymyr Zelensky, who's called these long-range drone strikes economic sanctions that target Russia's energy sector. He's described the strategy as, quote unquote, entirely justified. And it sounds like you are putting your support behind that. But let's look at the international community for a moment. It was Russia, as you said, that started this war. Russian aerial attacks vastly outnumber Ukraine so far. But are you concerned at all about Ukraine losing support from allies or the shift in global public opinion as these Ukrainian strikes continue and Russian civilians are paying the price?
0: Who should be paying the price, I would ask the global community. Because so far, it seems that everybody is comfortable with Ukraine being the victim, with the support coming our way. However, we still did not receive enough of the means, not only to protect ourselves, but to fight back to the way to push Russia away from our territories. We are a victim that is non-conventional. We were very open since the beginning of the full-scale invasion that we will not capitulate and that we will be fighting back. And we have paid a tremendous price for this position. Right now, we are talking about one strike and a certain amount of people who may have been hurt by it, but it's nothing comparing to the amount of people who confirmed to be killed even over the last month in Ukraine. So every time there would be a question raised about Ukraine strike, I would ask what is the way that we are advised to conduct this war. Sanctions obviously are not working as expected. Global support is decreasing, given that as of right now we do not have any amount of the air defense missiles to protect us against Russia's ballistic. The success that we have seen was related to destroying Russia's financial and economic ability to continue the war. So right now, sitting in Kyiv and not knowing if we are going to survive through this night, I will say that again, everybody who is concerned right now about people in Russian refineries should be thinking about 4.5 years of Russia's constant war of aggression that they hoped will never be brought to their territories.
1: Let's look to the future for a moment. Should Ukraine be ramping up attacks like the one we just saw today moving forward?
0: Ukraine should do everything necessary to defend itself and make sure that the war is over as soon as possible. And of course, it is our target, Russia military facility, oil refineries, and everything that is a valid military target. Ukraine is openly working with Western military agencies and security agencies and intelligence agencies. And we have not been accused of attacking civilians or breaking the rules of law or committing war crimes, unlike Russia. So we should continue doing everything that is possible to survive another day and to pressure Putin into stopping.
1: Yeah, ending the war is clearly at the heart of most of what you're telling me today. With that in mind, what does Ukraine need most from the world right now?
0: The one thing that is absolutely critical right now is the ammunition for the Patriot missile systems. This is something that allows us to survive another night and take down Russia's ballistic missiles that are coming our way, destroying our homes and killing our people. We have almost nothing at our facilities, and we critically need everybody who is not

0: not at war, to supply this as a defense matter.
1: Kira Rudik, thank you so much for the conversation today.
0: Thank you so much, and glory to Ukraine.
2: Kira Rudik is a Ukrainian MP and the leader of the opposition party Holos. We reached her in Kyiv.

0: nature, full of wonders, the most vibrant colors, the most amazing sounds. But the gorgeous stuff arguably cannot exist without the grossest. For example, mucus. Slimy, see-through, slippery. But according to science, exceptionally useful. Not least for the brown-lipped snail, native to parts of Central Europe. And now researchers have unveiled the astonishing varieties of snail mucus it's capable of creating. Marielle Gabler is the lead author on the study, published in the journal Science. We reached her in Berlin, Germany.
1: Marielle, if you could pick one word to describe how you feel about snail mucus, what would that word be?
2: So, in my opinion, the best word to describe it is mesmerizing, because it has this huge variety of different physical properties, but it's built from very similar components. And the snail can produce actually 5 different types of snail mucus and then tune them depending on the situation it is in. If it feels threatened, it can produce 2 different types of protective mucus. If it is inactive, and it can produce 2 different types of fin films, for example. And in general, this very complex underlying structures and different properties are an amazing work of art.
1: And even the weather can affect what kind of snail mucus is being produced. Is that right?
2: So in general, the snail is only active when the air temperature, the environment, reaches a certain degree of humidity, because otherwise they are inactive and are basically in their shell. And when the snail, for example, is resting, so during an activity, it can adhere itself or its shell to different kinds of substrates, for example, glass, aluminium, plastic, wood. And for example, during hibernation, when the snail is inactive for a long period of time, it stays in the soil and produces a thin film that is actually covered in a lot of small calcite crystals. And those calcite crystals induce brittleness, but also toughness. So they're ideal for a physical barrier to basically keep all small insects out.
1: One of the surfaces that you're not describing is a photograph that I saw of you posing with a snail that had actually adhered itself to your face. I mean, that is quite a lot of bravery. I think a lot of people would not like to have a snail stuck to their face. I imagine you were pretty okay with that.
2: Yeah, so for me, I really appreciate snail mucus, and basically also it's used nowadays a lot in the cosmetic industry as well. So there are a lot of different types of snail mucus type creams, for example, and also in some countries they're actually used as a skin treatment. So actually people let snails crawl all over their face as basically a luxury beauty treatment. So I would say it's kind of a trend to actually have snails on your face.
1: So it was a very trendy photograph in the end. You were talking earlier about the different kinds of snail mucus, including the sort of being defensive in winter, sealing themselves in and being safe. But to investigate their defensive mechanisms and to help them produce different kinds of mucus, you actually had to tickle them from time to time. Could you tell me about that?
2: Yeah, so basically when the snail, for example, feels threatened, or

0: is irritated, for example, during tickling them. It produces two different types of mucus, of defensive mucus in their mental tissue. And those have a very different structure, but actually contain very similar proteins. And one of them is foam, basically to wash out small pests, for example, while the other one is a very cohesive, adhesive glue type of hydrogel to, for example, immobilize small pests.
1: It's really quite amazing to imagine these snails producing foams and glues and adhesives. Could a better understanding of snail mucus help humans as well?
0: So actually, there are a variety of possible applications because, as I said, there are very complex underlying structures and highly different properties. So some applications could, for example, be the production of bioadhesives that enable innovative use for wound healing, for example, where the mucus can promote cell adhesion, moisture retention, and also it's known to have antimicrobial protection and properties. Also, for example, as a matrix material for medical purposes, in tissue engineering, drug delivery, but also, for example, for wound patches. Basically, the snail itself is a model system, and material engineers can understand how vastly different properties can be induced into, for example, hydrogels or thin films, but are based on a relatively small amount of different key components, which are protein, ions, so salts, and also sugar components.
1: So you've really been carrying out this study for a long time. I'm wondering where your research goes next. Is there more mucus in your future?
0: Now we are mostly studying the mechanical properties of the mucus. So we look at how the mucus behaves under different stresses, for example, or we investigate their adhesive properties. But also my colleagues, for example, are looking more into the sugar structures that are inside the mucus, but also look at the tissue of the snail to actually understand how the snail is basically producing the different mucus inside and where the different components are stored inside the snail and how it is secreting it so that it can assemble,
1: Well,
0: basically.
1: it all sounds really fascinating. Sticky, sticky stuff. Thank you so much, Mariella.
0: Thank you.
2: Mariella Gabler is a PhD student in physical chemistry at the Max Planck Institute of Colloids and Interfaces. She's in Berlin, Germany.

That's the sound of Beth in her prime, doing what she did best, rolling hungrily across the dusty floors of U.S. Senator Chuck Grassley's Iowa farmhouse. Beth was a tan-colored Hoover vacuum that was first introduced to the public in a social media post in 2018 when the senator posted a Thanksgiving message which read, in part, quote, "So my housework contribution begins. This is my machine, Beth," unquote. And from then on, Beth's fans waited with bated breath for the latest news of the appliance, which it turned out had been doing its good work since before Mr. Grassley himself was elected to the Senate in 1981 and was older than several sitting senators. And then came the bombshell on Saturday. Mr. Grassley posted, "You will see Beth no more. See black? That's from electrical sparks. It's not safe to use anymore. Goodbye, Beth." Beth clearly decided it was better to burn out than to fade away. It's a lesson that many may wish the 92-year-old sitting senator and a number of his aging colleagues would apply to themselves. But so far, Senator Grassley seems to have no plans to step down. He even posted a surprise announcement

announcement on his social media that a constituent in Sioux City had reached out offering a used Hoover to replace Beth. "It won't surprise anybody, but I accepted," he wrote. "Beth is back, but newer model." Congress, meanwhile, just keeps collecting dust. Here's Kansas.

0: For the parents of a 3-year-old girl in Maple Ridge, BC, the last 24 hours have been a nightmare. While playing in her backyard yesterday morning, 3-year-old Anaya was attacked by an adult black bear. She was airlifted to BC Children's Hospital in Vancouver, where she's being treated for injuries the RCMP say are not life-threatening. Andrea Likai is Anaya's mother. We reached her at the hospital in Vancouver.
1: Andrea, how's Anaya doing today?
2: She is recovering well. She's in good spirits, and she is slowly but surely starting to get back to her usual self.
1: And that's quite a wound that she has. Can you tell us what it looks like?
2: So one on the back of her head. It is about 6 to 8 inches, maybe. We were told it actually is pretty much down to her skull, but they actually didn't see it at first because there was so much blood matted into her hair. However, they found it when they went in for surgery and were able to stitch it up, and it's apparently looking good for what it is.
1: Well, I'm so glad to hear that it's looking good now, but this is an awful lot for a parent to deal with, and 8 inches must be most of her head at the age of 3. How are you doing?
2: Good. It was shocking to see that. We just got to see that for the first time this morning when they took the bandages off. But again, we feel so lucky that it wasn't worse, because it could have been so much worse.
1: Well, let's go back in time to Sunday morning when this all started. When did you realize that Anaya was in danger?
2: We were in the backyard, and she had wanted to ride her bike, and suddenly she started just screaming at the top of her lungs, just a blood-curdling scream that no parent ever wants to hear. And we both ran to her. Dad was able to get there first, and the bear was on top of her. He was biting at her neck and her head, and was about to go down for another bite when he was able to get the bear off of her.
1: Your husband was able to get the
2: yes.
1: bear off. How did he do that?
2: Yes. I honestly don't even know. It all happened so fast. He just ran at the bear and just yelled at it, and then was able to get the bear away from her. The bear jumped off the patio, and then I was able to get to Anaya, and I held her.

0: She was just completely covered in blood. I held her until my mom got to me. And then I ran and got towels and just tried my best to stop the bleeding while my husband called 911 while he was also still trying to get the bear away from us. That's when a neighbor came up and she tried to help get the bear away as well, but the bear would not leave. It kept trying to come back. And even when they started banging pots and pans, it would not leave. It just kept coming towards us. So unfortunately, that's when my husband made the quick decision to go get the bow, and dad adrenaline was just really kicked in, and he was able to injure the bear enough to make it run away. And then by then the paramedics were coming, and that's when RCMP came and secured the area with rifles. And it was quite a scary scene, and it all just happened so quickly. Anaya was airlifted to hospital and assessed in the trauma room and underwent surgery to clean out the wounds and stitch them up. Now she's recovering.
1: Andrea, as you're talking, I can hear this is still so shocking and so stressful for you. How did you manage to stay calm through all of this?
0: I don't even know. My mom was saying that she was so impressed at how calm I was. I just had to stay calm for Anaya. She kept crying and just like waves of, ouchie, it hurts, ouchie, my neck, my back. And I just kept telling her, it's going to be okay. The doctors are coming. They're going to help you.
1: And living where you do, being alongside wildlife, that is a daily reality for you in British Columbia. Have you ever had encounters with the bears or with any kind of bear in the past?
0: We've never had an encounter like this. There's a lot of forested area around our home, and we enjoy watching the wildlife come through. They've never really been a bother whatsoever. We just make sure to keep our garbage locked up in the garage and no attractants. We learned within the first few weeks not to keep bird feeders out, so we don't even have bird feeders. And we just watch them go along their way, and they're always more afraid of us than we are of them. So as soon as they see us, they usually just turn around and run the other way. We always thought we were being vigilant, but we've learned now that you can never be too careful. This was a fenced-in patio. We were right there. If we weren't, then it would have been a much different situation. We underestimated, I think is a better word, what could happen.
1: Well, to be fair, black bear attacks are extremely, extremely rare. And the bear that attacked you, or rather your daughter, ended up being shot by conservation officers. I understand that it escaped into the woods. Have conservation officers told you why it might have attacked?
0: No. And from what I understand, the bear that they did get, unfortunately, was not the bear, and they are still searching for it.
1: So they've decided that they're going to destroy the bear, is that right?
0: That's my understanding, yes.
1: And meanwhile, Anaya is still in hospital. Have doctors given you a sense of when you might be able to bring her home?
0: They're taking it day by day. We hope tomorrow, but we just want to make sure that she's ready to come home and that we're ready to care for her on our own.
1: Actually, I have to say, speaking to you, I'm surprised how together you are. You're describing things so matter-of-factly, and you just sound so in control. But this must have been an absolutely devastating event. I wonder how it's going to impact the time that you and your family spend in your backyard from now on.
0: Before, we just allowed the bears to, you know, walk through the yard. We just kept our distance, made sure the kids were in eyesight. We taught them how to get big and be loud if they do happen to see one. It's going to take a long time to feel comfortable and at ease fully again, I think.
1: Well, in the meantime, I know that I and just everybody listening will be wishing Anaya a really quick recovery, and that you all get to be together again soon. Thank you so much for telling us your story.
0: Thank you.
2: Andrea Lekai is the mother of 3-year-old Anaya, who was attacked by a black bear in her backyard in Maple Ridge, BC. We reached her in Vancouver.

0: When it comes to the West Coast oil pipeline, Alberta says it wants shovels in the ground by next fall. But the Union of BC Indian Chiefs wants the province and the federal government to put those shovels down. The proposed pipeline has been on the table since Ottawa and Alberta signed a memorandum of understanding in November, paving its way. But the idea has faced opposition from the get-go. And now an open letter from the BC Chiefs to Prime Minister Mark Carney and Premier Danielle Smith calls on both levels of government to halt efforts to advance the project. Grand Chief Stuart Phillip is the president of the Union of BC Indian Chiefs, which represents 140 First Nations in British Columbia. We reached him in Vancouver.
1: Grand Chief Phillip, this proposed project has faced pushback since the MOU was signed last fall. Why was it important for you to write this letter now?
2: We issued a letter in the midst of this climate crisis disaster that's unfolding not only in British Columbia, but right across Canada. We believe that Canada is burning, Europe is burning, the UK is burning in unprecedented firestorms that are costing thousands of lives, and this trajectory will continue to intensify, and it's directly a consequence of the existing and expanding oil and gas industry, and we need to come to our senses and stop this insanity with oil and gas to save our countries, our communities, and our families.
1: As you released this letter, the Federal Major Projects Office is currently reviewing Alberta's proposal. They committed to consulting Indigenous communities. Do you have confidence in that process?
2: No, absolutely not. We've had a number of pipeline wars here in British Columbia, which were sponsored and supported by the vast majority of First Nations, as well as the environmental community, human rights groups, and ordinary citizens. The government of Canada, as far back as Bill C-5, the Build Canada Act, and here in British Columbia, Bills 14 and 15, to fast-track energy projects, infrastructure projects, there was no credible or substantive consultation with First Nations, who are the title holders, and we are serving notice on Prime Minister Carney, the Premier of Alberta, and David Eby, that we have to stop this mindless expansion of the fossil fuel industry. I have a wildfire in Penticton, where I live. It's come on to our reserve land base. My son and his son, my grandson Marcus, are out on the fire line as we speak in an effort to defend our reservation community and the lives of the people therein. This is real, and governments have got to wake up. We are heading on a collision course with the government mindset in North America. And at the end of the day, it'll be the people, the general population, opposing the government in order to save our communities and homes.
1: Grand Chief Phillip, you sound resolute in your position, but let me put this to you anyway. Alberta's Ministry of Indigenous Relations issued an email where they said, quote, "Our government remains committed to ongoing dialogue with First Nations," unquote. It said that the pipeline would provide long-term benefits for Indigenous communities, jobs, for example. Do you see any benefits for First Nations in British Columbia if this project goes ahead?
2: Pipeline construction and employment is trend.

0: transient in nature. It's fly by night, and it takes an amazingly short time to put a pipeline into the ground, and then everyone gets laid off. It takes a handful of people to operate a pipeline. We are calling for a national inquiry and a provincial inquiries on the wildfire situation here in Canada and British Columbia, and the thousands of people that have lost their homes and have been evacuated, to address this dire situation.
1: Grand Chief Philip, it sounds like you're saying this is a moment of reckoning for you and for people that that you represent. I'm wondering if you're seeing that more widely as well, that the extreme weather that we have been seeing most recently might shift public opinion on investing in fossil fuels.
0: The alarming thing about this climate crisis is the trajectory is such that it's going to intensify. It's going to get worse. And there are billions of dollars being spent on the oil and gas industry that could finance proper purchase of firefighting water bombers, for example. And we need to have a Canada-wide look into this crisis situation we're in. The future of this country and the future of the planet depends on this.
1: Grand Chief Philip, thank you very much.
0: Okay, thank you.
2: Grand Chief Stuart Philip is the president of the Union of British Columbia Indian Chiefs. We reached him in Vancouver. We reached out to the Prime Minister's office for a response to the union's letter, but did not receive one before airtime.

0: Cynthia Oshetsky is getting ready to put her discovery back on display. Ms. Oshetsky is the curator of old masters at Norway's National Museum. And the discovery in question is a still life by the Flemish old master Clara Peters. Ms. Peters isn't nearly as well known as her male counterparts, painters like Peter Paul Rubens and Bruegel the Elder, but Cynthia Oshetsky has a passion for her work. And without that passion, Ms. Peters' paintings would still be gathering dust in the National Museum archives. We reached Cynthia Oshetsky in Oslo, Norway.
1: Cynthia, this happened almost by accident. What were you doing when you made this discovery?
2: I was walking into the storage and looking technically for replacements for works that were going on loan, and then saw this particular work hanging there.
1: And then you took a closer look. What went through your mind when you realized that you might have discovered a new work by Clara Peters?
2: I mean, I was very excited and very careful at the same time, because, I mean, it's almost too good to be true to have a Clara Peters hanging right in your storage while the museum was actively looking for a women artist on the art market. So instead of having to purchase one, we might have had one all this time and right under our nose and didn't even know it.
1: That's really quite amazing. Maybe you could help us imagine the painting. What made you think that this one in front of you might be by Clara Peters? And what was in the painting? What do we look at when we see it?
2: First of all, it's a still life. So you see a tazza, which is sort of a drinking vessel in the middle. It's gilded silver. On top of it are

0: at her time. But in this period of time, when I was walking into the storage, I was looking into the work of Clara Peters, because we were trying to buy a work by Clara Peters, like many museums are trying to purchase women artists on the moment. So I looked at many of her still lives, and I sort of recognized the tazza, the drinking vessel, and how the birds were displayed. But the deeper I started looking into it, I also knew that many of her contemporaries were using the same objects in Antwerp at the time. So I had to tread very, very carefully to make sure it really was a Clara Peters and not me wanting it to be a Clara Peters. So what I really tried to do is compare the work with other really signed works by her in museum collections in Oxford in Great Britain and in the Prado in Madrid. There are works with similar objects on it, and I looked if they matched and if they had the same size, and they really just exactly have the same measurements. So it's sort of almost a signature of the artist herself, because she used tracing papers, as they are called, to trace one object from one panel to the next to make her process slightly quicker. And this is sort of a signature, because we lost the part of the painting where normally her signature would be, and that would be at the edge of the table where she would sign with her full name, Clara Peters or Clara P.
1: I was reading about your discovery moment, and that there are sometimes images of Clara in her own paintings.
0: Yes, that is true. I mean, in some of her most famous works that are kept at the Prado in Madrid, you can see her self-portrait reflected in objects, and especially in silver objects or gold gilded objects. You can see her self-image. It's really a sort of a suggestion of the artist who is painting in her studio. So she really wanted to be remembered for eternity. And in Our Grapes, there is a reflection of a person, but it's not in any way as detailed as those silhouettes are on other paintings by her hand.
1: This is such meticulous work, Cynthia, just trying to find the artist in this painting. And all of that work is because you couldn't easily attribute this work to her. What should we take from the fact that most of us don't know Clara Peters? We don't know her name. We don't know this painting. It could have been sitting in storage for so many years. What do we learn from that?
0: That the more research we do to women artists, the more works we find by them, and that this is really time and effort well spent, and that we have to continue doing this, because there are so many paintings out there that are either anonymous or attributed to male artists. And I think Clara Peters is an exception, because she often had her self-portrait in paintings, and she really signed many of her works. So therefore, it was relatively easy to find a Clara Peters, but we sadly lost, of course, the part where the signature could be.
1: Well, here you've managed to retrieve that work, add it to the body of work available, and now this painting is going to be displayed in a much larger exhibit of female artists that you've titled Woman Painter, with the word woman crossed out. Just how many discoveries are out there to be made for people who don't know enough to recognize the work of great female artists?
0: Many more than we maybe know today. The more archival research we do, the more women artists appear and the more works are described. But we often can't match a work to a woman artist, because we don't exactly know how the works looks like. And in this exhibition, we will show 19 different women artists, and some of them only have one or two works that are certain by their hand. So these works are sort of helping us to find other works. So it's a big field that still needs a lot of exploring.
1: And why does it matter to you, Cynthia?
0: I think it's important to get a better view on the past, that we often viewed it through the male gaze and this long-standing idea that women stayed at home, but that in practice, in history, this was especially not the case among women born among families that worked in trades like painters, that they often had a very large contribution to the field, and we sort of forgot about it. So we get a more whole view of history again.
1: Well, I'm very grateful for this glimpse into history. Thank you so much.
0: Thank you so much for having me.
2: Cynthia Oshetsky is the curator of old masters at the Norwegian National Museum. We reached her in Oslo, Norway.

0: We're now at the end of As It Happens, the Midnight Edition. Coming up next on CBC Radio 1, the news.
1: As It Happens, the Midnight Edition will be back for you tomorrow. I'm Saroja Coelho. Thanks so much for listening.
0: And I'm Talia Schlanger. Good night.

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0: On a new case with an old pattern.
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6: From CBC News, the World This Hour, I'm Neil Herland. The mayor of Summerland, BC, is warning residents to brace themselves for what's left behind after a wildfire hit his district in the Okanagan. There's still a lot of cleanup to do before evacuees can return home. Michelle Allen reports.
7: Through the smoke, water bombers unload on the Bald Range Fire. Crews are working overnight as dry conditions fuel the flames near Summerland. But so much is burning, evacuees are not able to return home.
8: It's not a time right now to be able to go back to the community. It is not safe at this time.
7: Graham Statt is the Regional Emergency Operations Center Director. At an update, Summerland officials say they will start triaging requests from people who want to temporarily return to evacuation zones. But if evacuees are allowed in, it will be temporary. Summerland Mayor Doug Holmes says what evacuees find may be difficult to take in.
9: When we do get back, we need to brace ourselves for what's there or what's not there. It's going to be hard. It's going to be really hard.
7: Police say they aren't aware of any new fatalities. Over the weekend, an 80-year-old woman from Meadow Valley died while trying to flee with her family. The Bald Range Fire now burns over 15,000 hectares. Michelle Allen, CBC News, Vancouver.
6: Federal conservatives want to see details of the $2.3 billion military satellite contract with Telesat. The deal was announced last week, but as Murray Brewster reports, the opposition will have to decide whether they want to turn concerns about the friendship between the Prime Minister and the company CEO into a wider battle over transparency and conflict of interest.
10: This is about a matter of trust.
11: Conservative defense critic James Bazan, who says the government has some explaining to do about its decision to hand the multi-billion dollar satellite contract to Telesat.
10: Was Prime Minister Carney involved in the decision-making process? Did he recuse himself?
11: The Prime Minister has a public friendship with the CEO of Telesat, Dan Goldberg. Bazan says the opposition wants to see contract details and the cabinet decision points that led to the Telesat agreement. All of that is covered by cabinet and commercial confidentiality and likely not to be released. The Privy Council Office says all of the appropriate conflict of interest screens were in place for the Telesat deal, and Goldberg says Carney played no role in the decision, which was handled by federal officials.
12: We went through an absolutely rigorous process.
11: Goldberg says the Arctic Satellite Network will be operational by 2028. Murray Brewster, CBC News, Ottawa.
6: Rescue teams are searching for survivors after a magnitude 7.4 earthquake hit Colombia. Julia Baldi is deputy country director for the World Food Program in Colombia.
13: There are different needs in terms of immediate shelter and food requirements that might come for the people who have lost their house, their homes, and the ones that have been affected.
6: And the Colombian pop star Shakira is making an urgent appeal on her Instagram for donations to the relief effort. The future of New Zealand's Prime Minister hangs in the balance.
14: Have you lost the support of your caucus? Have you considered resigning, Prime Minister?
15: It's time. I'll talk to you tomorrow.
6: Christopher Luxon is facing calls to step aside less than 3 months before an election. Luxon is calling an urgent meeting of his National Party caucus on Wednesday. On the platform X, he writes,

0: It is clear from various media reports and conversations there is increased speculation about my leadership. Luxon was elected Prime Minister of New Zealand in 2023. U.S. President Donald Trump is weighing in on the controversy facing the Global Soccer Federation, FIFA, and its leader, Gianni Infantino. In a post last night on his Truth Social site, Trump says FIFA would be making a terrible mistake if for any reason they even considered replacing President Gianni Infantino. He is fantastic. Infantino has been under fire since he proposed a plan to sell part of the World Cup commercial rights to private investors. And that is your World This Hour. I'm Neil Herland.
1: Hi, I'm Saroja Coelho. 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And now, from the Public Radio Exchange, we bring you The World, a news magazine program featuring stories and music from around the globe.
2: A Gaza peace plan gets a flat-out no from Netanyahu, but it's unclear if he's actually defying Trump.
3: Netanyahu may have simply felt an urgent need to deny what he's actually doing, and it came out extremely stridently.
2: I'm Marco Werman. Elsewhere today on the show, we're all about planes, trains, and electric automobiles, starting in China.
4: 85% of new vehicles sold here are fully electric.
2: We also hear from a city that has benefited from two wheels.
5: No cars.
6: I'm surrounded by hundreds of people pedaling bicycles, a great peloton of humanity.
2: And sometimes the best way to get out of traffic is to go over it.
7: I'm on the teleférico.
8: I love my cable car.
2: And India's crazy cars that put the Wienermobile to shame. All today here on The World. We start today in Israel, where Prime Minister Benjamin Netanyahu made it clear about his stance on the Gaza peace plan, backed by President Trump.
9: Israel shollelet et mismach 15 nekudot.
2: Israel rejects the 15-point document, Netanyahu said over the weekend, adding the Israeli army will not carry out any withdrawal until Hamas is fully disarmed. Rarely has Netanyahu broken so publicly with President Trump or been so clear about his disdain for a policy pushed by the U.S. and the world community. To help us sort out what this means for the U.S.-Israel relationship and Gaza reconstruction, we spoke earlier today with Jerusalem-based journalist Noga Tarnopolsky. I started by asking her what she heard in Netanyahu's blunt language this weekend.
3: I think it was a desperate cry by a politician who needs to convince his very, very hardline base that he refuses these demands by the United States in order, among other things, to cover up the fact that he seems to have acceded to these same requests on the ground. What we've been hearing in the 24 hours since he made that statement is that de facto Israel has stopped its policies of what are called targeted assassinations, of killing Hamas terrorists in Gaza. There hasn't been one of those incidents since last Monday. Israel is clearing out some of the areas near the southern Gazan city of Rafah that are slated to become pilot zones for, we can't say reconstruction of Gaza, but for beginning some kind of projects in Gaza. So Netanyahu may have simply felt an urgent need to deny what he's actually doing, and it came out extremely stridently.
2: So the White House has not officially reacted to Netanyahu's hostile words, but a senior U.S. official told Axios that Washington is not bothered by Netanyahu's statement. As you've combed through the coverage, is it your sense that the White House was taken by surprise?
3: We don't really know, but I would say that the White House's silence and the silence of senior White House officials now for a second full day, and the fact that the White House has been represented by this sort of steady voice of Nikolai Mladenov, who Donald Trump appointed to head the Board of Peace, would indicate to me that they were not shocked and that they understand that Netanyahu was making a statement for public consumption and not actually defying Donald Trump.
2: The plan effectively asks Hamas to disarm as Israel withdraws. Israel wants Hamas to disarm before withdrawal. On Sunday, Amit Segal, an analyst closely linked with Netanyahu, spoke with Nikolai Mladenov, the man you just referred to, the head of the Trump-backed Gaza Board of Peace.
10: So let me ask it straightforward. Is Israel required to withdraw before Hamas is fully disarmed?

0: Nobody is required to do anything. Last of all, Israel, before we actually have verified steps on the ground.
1: Noga, what do you make of that exchange? Was it a message to reassure Israelis or kind of an exercise in buying time and dragging out the timeline?
2: I think it was an extremely shrewd message to reassure not just Israelis, but Netanyahu's base in particular. In other words, the same public that had heard their prime minister earlier in the day basically saying to them, I'm standing up to Donald Trump, all of a sudden got to hear in a first interview in the English language, Donald Trump's personally appointed point man saying, don't worry, you're not going to be forced into this. But I should add that today, the Board of Peace as an institution put out statements that did criticize Prime Minister Netanyahu and that pointed to his hypocrisy without using that word. What they said is that Israel is fully adhering to the 15-point plan and that Prime Minister Netanyahu's statements are not helpful. So we're seeing two sides of this. On the one hand, a really intense effort by the guy who's responsible for trying to put this plan into place in Gaza to tell Israelis, you don't have to be as worried as your prime minister tells you, everything is fine. And on the other hand, a critique of the prime minister personally. I found that very interesting because I'm pretty sure that Mladenov would not have spoken out if he didn't have a White House okay.
1: Interesting. Well, the Board of Peace plan calls on Hamas to disarm as Israel withdraws, while Israel wants full Hamas disarmament before withdrawal. Have you heard any suggestions about how that chicken and egg sequencing problem can realistically be resolved without leaving one side feeling like it's surrendered?
2: You know, we have about 86 days now until the Israeli elections, and I'll be very surprised if any major steps are undertaken in Gaza until October 27th. But that said, what appears to be underway is a kind of a copy-paste of the American ceasefire framework for Lebanon involving pilot zones. So there are a number of areas in southern Gaza, in the area near the city of Rafah, that has basically been flattened, which the Israeli army, as I understand it, as a journalist who's not allowed by Israel to enter Gaza, but these are areas that the Israeli army is already preparing to turn over to an international force that has yet to be fully constituted, and that those will become pilot zones, and that the Board of Peace will determine that each one of these specific enclaves is free of weapons, and then Israel will be expected to withdraw from them. Of course, it'll be the Israeli army preparing these areas. So in a way, the Israeli army itself will be able to assure itself that those specific places have no weapons in them. But I think that that is the plan that the Americans are foreseeing.
1: What does delaying any action on Gaza do for Netanyahu for his election bid?
2: Well, Netanyahu promised Israelis total victory. That was his logo on baseball caps. That was his motto. And it was a line he repeated hundreds, if not thousands of times during this war. And yet he has failed to bring Israel total victory. And in fact, he's failed to remove Hamas from leadership positions within Gaza. That is a really burning failure for this prime minister. And so what it means is that he is unlikely to undertake any steps that would make it evident and undeniable that he's failed to deliver on that promise. And he wants to basically keep the situation in Gaza right now in a kind of stasis. He's playing a very, I would say, risky game between trying to pacify his most hardline ministers and at the same time not provoke Trump too much to basically keep this situation steady until he gets over the line.
1: So Netanyahu's reelection strategy is largely based, it seems, on his close alliance with President Trump. What does the status of that relationship tell us about how Netanyahu will adjust his election strategy? Like, what does he need to project at this point?
2: What we saw yesterday was a remarkable pivot. Prime Minister Netanyahu expected to run for re-election, not only as a victorious war leader, but as Donald Trump's best friend. And there were expectations publicly stated by the Israeli government that Donald Trump would come visit Israel in September. He was supposed to be awarded a kind of, you know, fictitious national prize on Israel's behalf. He was expected to endorse Netanyahu, and

0: all of that appears to have been suspended now, all of those expectations. So Netanyahu took a very significant risk yesterday by really pivoting on a dime and transforming himself from the guy who claims he's Donald Trump's best friend to a guy who's telling Israelis, I'm the only one who can stand up against Donald Trump.
1: Noga Tarnopolsky is a journalist based in Jerusalem. In the past few years, the U.S. has wrestled with what to do with statues that still glorified heroes of the Confederacy. Many have been taken down. In Prague, the capital of the Czech Republic, there's a statue that was taken down more than 100 years ago, but Prague recently voted to put it back. It's a monument to Field Marshal Joseph Radetzky, a military commander in the 19th century. Supporters of the move say it's about restoring the Czech Republic's history and the Habsburg Empire. Critics say it's about celebrating the wrong kind of history. From DW's Inside Europe, here's Rob Cameron.
2: The opening bars of Johann Strauss the Elder's Radetzky March, instantly recognizable to audiences across the world. It was written in 1848 to celebrate one of the Habsburg Empire's greatest military victories and the man who achieved it, the Bohemian Field Marshal Joseph Radetzky. A decade later, shortly after Radetzky's death at the age of 91, a 10-ton bronze statue was erected in a square beneath Prague Castle. It was removed in 1919 after the creation of Czechoslovakia, when symbols of Habsburg rule were torn down. Last month, the city voted to restore it, a moment of vindication for the Prague Radetzky Society and the man who founded it, the architect Jan Bárta. Radetzky is part of Czech history, he told me. You can't simply erase a figure like that without impoverishing this country and this nation, he said. The Czech state didn't, after all, come into being in 1918. Its history stretched back to the 10th century, to the time of St. Wenceslas, Jan Bárta told me. It's evolved over the centuries, sometimes with interruptions, but always as part of a continuous historical journey, in his words. And Jan Bárta said that we can't simply forget that history. Radetzky was born into an aristocratic family in Bohemia in 1766 and grew up speaking Czech and German. He spent almost 70 years in the Habsburg army, fighting Napoleon before becoming one of Europe's most celebrated commanders. His victory over the Kingdom of Sardinia at the Battle of Custoza made him a hero across the Austrian Empire. But how would he have seen himself?
3: Yeah, that's a very good question, and I think you...
2: Historian Tomasz Masaj says modern ideas of nationality don't really apply.
3: I don't think that he would think about this in our perspective of modern history or modern nationalities. That's something he and his time actually didn't know. So I think he would describe, or the first thing he would use to describe himself would be that he is loyal servant to emperor, to Habsburg family.
2: However, not everyone agrees the monument belongs back in the square. Blogger and history enthusiast Lubos Rokos believes the issue is about democratic values. He told me that the fundamental argument was that if we live in a democracy, why should we celebrate someone who didn't believe in one? Radetzky, he said, was a general, a field marshal, a soldier. He belonged to the age of monarchy. He lived by the values of that era. And, said Lubos, there's nothing wrong with that. But today's values, he said, are different. For critics, Radetzky represents an empire that the newly independent Czechoslovakia deliberately rejected in 1918. For supporters, removing the statue erased part of Czech history. The original bronze monument was never destroyed. For more than a century, it stood in Prague's Lapidarium Museum, waiting to see whether

0: it will ever return. Now, after generations spent out of sight, it may soon stand once again in the heart of Prague. This is Rob Cameron in Prague.
1: That story comes to us from DW's Inside Europe podcast.

Coming up for the balance of the hour, we're on the move with stories about transportation and travel. It is August, after all. Stick around for that. We'll be right back. You're listening to The World.

0: This is The World. I'm Marco Werman. For the rest of the show today, we're focusing on some of our favorite stories about transportation and travel. I'm guessing that a lot of us think road trip when we think about traveling in cars. And if you drive on American roads, chances are your vehicle is gas-powered and you're budgeting for fuel. If you were driving in China these days, you would more likely be in a car powered by electricity. The EV industry there is huge. Nearly three-quarters of the world's electric cars are made in China. The world's Jeremy Siegel went to Shenzhen in southern China late last year to get a peek at the country's EV muscle and the country's electric car giant, BYD.
1: Standing beside the main road in Shenzhen, you almost forget you're in a city of some 20 million people. On the surface, it looks like what you'd expect in a bustling megacity, a sea of headlights, hubcaps, and hellish traffic. But the roar of engines you'd usually find on a major thoroughfare, virtually non-existent.
2: I've not been in an internal combustion engine car since living here, because every car is electric.
1: That's Bridget McCarthy, an American who moved to Shenzhen 3 years ago for work. We meet up in the city's Nanshan neighborhood, a business district home to thousands of tech companies. Out on the street, we see a sea of all-electric taxis made by the Shenzhen-based car company BYD, painted in a uniform blue and white. A bus pulls up to the curb, also BYD, also electric, with hordes of passengers hopping out and heading into a mall where Chinese-made electric cars are sold alongside trendy T-shirts, designer handbags, milk tea, and fried chicken. When we get inside the mall, McCarthy tells me this is all normal in Shenzhen. The local government has been at the forefront of requiring vehicles to go electric, and EVs have just become a given in everyday life.
2: Like, the buses in Shenzhen have been completely electric since 2017. Uh-huh. The taxis have been completely electric since 2018. That was when people weren't even buying passenger vehicles. And now, I think the most recent stat is, as of August, 85% of new vehicles sold here are fully electric.
1: McCarthy works for a hedge fund called Snowball Capital, which invests in EVs and green energy companies. They used to be based in the U.S., and McCarthy tells me years ago she would never have imagined ending up here.
2: Basically, we were never planning on living in Shenzhen or China, but more and more as China kind of climbs the ladder in terms of tech, we started realizing most of our holdings were in China, and a lot of them, they're headquartered in Shenzhen.
1: Now, McCarthy tells me, it's hard to imagine being anywhere else. Huawei, China's version of Google, Tencent, the Chinese social media giant, DJI, the drone maker, and, of course, BYD, are all based here. The reason Shenzhen has become widely known as the Silicon Valley of China.
3: So Shenzhen has a lot of

0: its roots as the hardware capital of the world.
1: That's Dan Wong, a technology analyst and author of the book Breakneck, which details how China is undergoing a technological revolution. Back in the 80s and 90s, he says, Shenzhen, which was the first city in China to open to foreign commerce, was nicknamed the world's factory. It was a place where foreign companies, enticed by government incentives, could go to have their products built with cheap labor. But then everything changed in the early 2000s.
0: When a very important company, Apple, decided to make the iPhone in Shenzhen.
1: At the time, Wong tells me, the decision didn't seem that consequential. Just another thing that'd be built in China. What Apple didn't realize was that outsourcing its production to Shenzhen would spark a new era of innovation.
0: What Apple was doing was training hundreds of thousands of Chinese workers every single year to make the most sophisticated electronic product in the world.
1: According to Wong, teaching Chinese workers to make iPhones was kind of like the old teach a man to fish proverb. Apple gave them a new skill and inspired a new generation of entrepreneurs with technical know-how.
0: A lot of these workers would move from making an Apple iPhone in their first year, maybe to making a Huawei phone the next year. And then they may be putting together a DJI drone, and then maybe an even more complex product, the electric vehicle batteries.
1: BYD, now synonymous with electric vehicles, wasn't even a car company to begin with. In the 90s and early 2000s, it built batteries for cell phones. But Wong says workers who learned from Apple and other American companies that move production to Shenzhen helped the company transform from battery maker to unknown car company, now to the world's top EV maker. In less than 20 years, Shenzhen, with BYD at its center, went from the world's factory to the world's premier innovation hub.
2: I think this is a city full of hope, full of stories, full of legendary stories, full of successful stories.
1: Finance professor Jinfen Zhang is an expert on the development of Shenzhen's economy. He says beyond the tech know-how acquired in manufacturing foreign products, the local economy has benefited heavily from the Chinese government.
2: The dynamics here comes from the private sector, but the government provides some support behind it. I think all this merged together to achieve this really extremely fast development.
1: The central government has pumped billions of dollars into BYD, helping it to refine their technology and flood the international market with cheap, efficient cars. Their fast charger only takes 5 minutes, and the company's lowest-end EV, the Seagull, goes for roughly $8,000, a seventh the price of the average EV in the U.S. Critics, including the United States, call these practices unfair. Here's how former President Joe Biden described the practice in a speech last year.
3: China heavily subsidized all these products, pushing Chinese companies to produce far more than the rest of the world can absorb, and then dumping the excess products onto the market at unfairly low prices, driving other manufacturers around the world out of business. It's not competition, it's cheating.
1: But supporters like Bridget McCarthy, whose firm is invested in BYD, say government support has allowed BYD to not only build cars, but to export a clean energy revolution.
4: I'm a huge believer in BYD's dream of actually becoming an energy company, not just a car company. And I think if we look at countries like Brazil, where they already have a huge market share, or Mexico, like, these are countries that without a company like BYD, they wouldn't really be able to progress into the future in terms of green energy.
1: For now, there are still parts of the world, like the U.S. and Canada, where you can't buy a BYD because of protectionist tariffs. But McCarthy says it's not a matter of if, but when that changes, because Chinese EV technology is simply too far ahead and too cheap for America to go it alone. For the world, I'm Jeremy Siegel, Shenzhen, China.
5: Still to come, getting out of your car altogether and onto your bike in Mexico City.
6: Every day,
5: having more cyclists, making motorists more aware of us, I think is a work in progress, and I think we're moving in the right direction.

0: This is The World. I'm Marco Werman. Calling all savvy travelers with a competitive streak and a yen for traveling on buses and trains. The Trans-European Race wants to test your skills at improvising the quickest and cheapest public transport route across Europe. It begins in London and follows a different route each year, using only a mix of buses, trains, trams, and ferries. The first race began in 2023 with stops in Paris, Venice, Munich, Prague, and Belgrade. Just over 57 hours from the starting point in the British capital, the winner hit the finish line at the Obelisk of Constantine in Istanbul. At the time, we called up Eleanor Parker and Bram Houtenbos, the two who vied for the win, about how it all went down. So you both used different strategies to try and win this race. Eleanor, break down for us your tactics.
1: Once we knew where we were going, it was just a matter of not sleeping or eating or drinking enough water, just being on consecutive buses, not really having any break time. So that was my strategy, just pain.
0: And Bram, what was your approach?
2: So I booked two speculative train reservations on my rail pass. One from Zurich to Budapest and another train from Paris to Munich. And that way I could reasonably cover off a lot of the checkpoints that might have come up.
0: So Eleanor, you had been saying that you did advanced research on what some of the checkpoints were, but when did you actually find out what the checkpoint cities were that you had to hit?
1: So about half an hour before the official start of the race, when we were in London, just wow. Before we all were heading out to the Eurostar buses to Paris, we were told about the checkpoints.
0: What did you both bring with you? Like, did you have luggage? Bram, how were you traveling?
2: So I stupidly, massively overpacked. I had a laptop with me. I even brought a mouse. I thought I had 12 kilos of luggage, but in the end, it was more like 16. So that's 35 pounds of all sorts of filming kit. And even worse was that I put it all in one big backpack, which means that if you're on a bus, that gets loaded into the hold and you don't have access to it. So it definitely slowed me down.
0: During this race, did your routes cross paths? I mean, did you see each other at all before the finale in Istanbul?
1: When I got into Nice, I was on my own and it was the middle of the night and it was really cold. So I was actually really looking forward to seeing Bram and the other competitor at that point. I was feeling really tired. So even though I'd been getting annoyed at him along the race while I was trying to take over.
2: It was a bit of a kind of cautious getting to know each other, spotting each other, and cordial, but still reserved at the same time.
0: So the finish line is in Sultanahmet Square in Istanbul, beside the famous obelisk. To get there, you both arrive at Istanbul's bus station. Eleanor, what's it like at that station there, and what was your next move?
1: So I was feeling very anxious and very nervous. I could see Bram always sits at the front of the bus, is what I'd noticed. So I thought he was going to be able to get off faster than me. So I'd stood up early because I was like, I need to get a head start getting off the bus. And then it stopped and I ended up getting off, but it turned out to be the wrong stop. It was a service stop. So I was further away from the metro, basically.
2: So I thought that was a masterful stroke and that she'd gained some inside knowledge as to how to navigate the bus station, which is an absolute bastion and very hard to navigate. And so for about 7 minutes, she was off the bus and our bus very slowly made its way to the right spot for proper disembarkation. And at that point, I thought, well, I've already lost. Luckily, I managed to get my luggage off the bus and get out of the bus station, find the metro, buy a ticket using local currency, which I happen to have, and I made it onto the metro. I didn't know at that stage where

0: She was. I could have lost it already. She could have been on a metro 4 minutes ago, and then I definitely would have been lost. But as I got off the metro and I sprinted to the other end for this interchange station, I spotted her on the stairs. I tried to follow her, but I was also conscious that I looked like I was stalking this poor woman, and that might land me in some trouble.
1: I had absolutely no idea. In his video, he's standing directly behind me, and I had no idea. Like, I had poor observational skills at that moment.
0: At that point, we have to change from the metro to the tram. I take a slightly different route. I think I found a shortcut. I really haven't. I'm going the long way around. But we do find ourselves at the tram stop again. I am convinced that she's clocked me. I try and hide behind some people that apparently works, because she still hasn't seen me. It's very busy. So this is the tram that takes you right into the touristy heart of Istanbul. And there's lots of people on the tram. It's very busy. And I feel that with my big bag, I'm definitely in the way. I'm standing in the doorway where people are trying to come in and out. Obviously, he wants to stay by the doors because I feel like at some point I need to jump out and run. And then at one point, one stop before the final stop, I see Eleanor running on her Birkenstocks down a lane. And I can't get off in time.
1: All I was aware of was that I was very sweaty and smelly around all these people. And then I got a message on my phone from back home saying, oh, I can see Bram has gone live on social media and he's not there yet. He's not at the Sultanahmet Square. So that was really, in my head, I was like, oh, I've got a chance here. If I run really, really fast.
2: Wow, you're getting remote control feedback during the race.
1: Yeah, Bram sort of shot himself in the foot by going live. I think that gave me the push.
0: I had calculated that next stop would be a shorter distance, but that did take me right across the kind of main causeway with all the historical monuments. Turkey obviously is a very security conscious country, and I saw a guy with a backpack with a blinking light on the top where I had the camera rushing in the direction of these monuments, and they not unreasonably requested to search my bags, which did hold me up for a minute. And then by the time I was on my way again, I did spot Eleanor had won the race.
2: Eleanor, what was it like getting to the finish line and you knew you had won?
1: Yeah, it was huge relief when I got to the finish line. It felt, I had so much adrenaline. It was being sort of felt like, yeah, it was a big high.
2: Eleanor, you did the kind of fast and steady way through this race. I suspect just taking part in this trans-European public transport contest suggests some respect for public transportation, but did it make you think differently about public transit?
1: I've always used public transport to go from A to B because I also don't drive, but I've never really considered the possibilities of how far you could potentially get using buses and trains. So, yeah, it's opened up a new world for me.
2: Eleanor Parker, the winner of a trans-European public transportation race, and Bram Hüttenbos, the runner-up. What a ride, you guys. Thanks so much for sharing the story.
0: Thank you.
1: Thank you.
2: There's still space in this year's event, which begins in just over 2 weeks. Lupine Racing promises a wild party at the end, regardless of when you finish. You know, a lot of people opt for cycling to get around instead of public transportation. You get some exercise and you're also doing good for the environment. That part of cycling has made a huge difference in Mexico City. It is the biggest city in North America, and over the past 30 years, it's gone from being one of the most polluted cities in the world to way down on that list. That's been thanks in part to, you guessed it, a robust culture of cycling, which in turn has also tamed the traffic. Reporter John Burnett got on a bike in Mexico City some time ago to see what's going on.
3: Every Sunday, the world's fifth largest metropolis closes off its broad, leafy avenues in the city center and turns them over to ciclistas, the cyclists. This morning, I'm cruising down the graceful Paseo de la Reforma, past statues, fountains, office towers, parks, and museums, and no cars. I'm surrounded by hundreds of people pedaling bicycles, a great peloton of humanity. One of the riders is Blanca Alcantara, a dental surgeon out with her friend Nitza for a spin on the paseo.
4: Como medio de transporte, aunque ya hay ciclopistas, sigue siendo peligroso.
3: She says even though there are lots of bike lanes, it's still dangerous. Drivers don't respect cyclists.
4: Pero estos espacios dominicales.
3: But there are more and more people coming out on Sundays, she says, including me. Mexico City now boasts 250 miles of bicycle lanes, most of them created during the pandemic.

0: when crowded buses and subways were considered virus traps. People for Bikes, a respected Boulder-based nonprofit, rates cities around the world for their bike networks. The Mexican capital has a higher score than New York, Washington, D.C., or even Portland, Oregon. André Lejeune, Mexico City's Secretary of Mobility, gets tired of all the comparisons to Amsterdam, one of the world's most bikeable cities.
1: It's really trying to replicate like Amsterdam all the time, right? It's like, look at Amsterdam, let's do it in Mexico City. And like, no, Mexico City looks different. We have to find our own way to do it, right?
0: Lejeune is in charge of all public conveyances in this 570-square-mile city, buses, subways, cable cars, and the public bike share system. And how does the slim, sneakered, Princeton-educated secretary get to work? On a bike.
1: I want people to know outside of Mexico City that it's easier to bike in Mexico City than what it looks like at first. We have infrastructure that helps cyclists bike safely along cars.
0: Mexico City's conundrum is the same faced by every ginormous gridlocked city in the world, from New York to Johannesburg to Guangzhou, China. How to get cars off the roads? Mexico City actually has a few advantages.
2: The city's flat, so you can take a bike and go everywhere.
0: That's bike builder Diego Cardenas.
2: The sun or the heat is not that much. We have a very mild weather.
0: He sells bamboo bicycles in a tiny workshop down the block from a mariachi bar. Cardenas has been cycling in his hometown for most of his 38 years. He started building bicycle frames in 2010 from lightweight, sturdy bamboo harvested from Yucatan, Mexico. Now you see them all over the city. He's part of the bicycling movement here.
2: Every day, having more cyclists, making motorists more aware of us, I think is a work in progress, and I think we're moving in the right direction.
0: Emphasis on a work in progress. Drivers don't like it when the city removes lanes on busy streets and turns them over to cyclists.
3: Es una ciudad muy conflictiva en cuanto a movilidad.
0: This city has a lot of conflict when it comes to transportation, says Edgar Sanchez, who drives a private taxi. I see lots of accidents, and the cyclists are very unprotected. Of course, bicycles are nothing new in Mexico City. Just look around. The knife sharpener, the taco seller, the coconut milk vendor. They all pedal heavy commercial tricycles. For more than a century, in cities throughout Mexico, people who couldn't afford a vehicle have always ridden bicycles. But the car remains a powerful status symbol in a country where 43% of the people live in poverty. That's changing with urban millennials like Monica Castilla. I met her on a bike lane at a stoplight one weekday morning on her way to her job as a hotel cook in the Zona Rosa.
4: How long have you been riding a bicycle to work?
5: Like 20 minutes. But when I take the bus, it's like 40 minutes. So it's faster, I think.
0: But it's not just the shorter trip and the exercise. For Castilla, it's about avoiding the stress riding public transportation that's carrying literally millions of passengers into and out of this chaotic city every day.
5: You are not with the other people, like, oh my God, in the bus. Everyone is angry, so I think it's better.
6: Mexico City bicycle commuter Monica Castilla ending that story from reporter and avid cyclist John Burnett in the Mexican capital. Good luck cycling in some parts of La Paz, Bolivia, or even driving. The city's extreme topography makes it challenging. It sits way up in the Andes Mountains, nestled in a bowl-shaped depression on a plateau, so not just any kind of transit can work there. As Michael Fox reported from Bolivia's capital a year ago in the spring, a cable car system has transformed how people get around La Paz.
7: 1.5 hours. That's how long it used to take Juan Carlos Plata to go to and from work along the winding, car-choked streets of La Paz. Now, 11 minutes. It's been really good for us. It's incredible, he says. It's calm. No one bothers you. You couldn't expect anything like this before. The cable car, or teleférico as it's known here, was a pipe dream for years. But then, with the financial boom of the late 2000s and early 2010s, then-President Evo Morales made it a priority. It was inaugurated in 2014. 200,000 people use it each day. You've seen the geography of La Paz, says José Victor Choque, who rides the cable car frequently. Mountains, up and down. So to have a direct mode of transportation

0: it's beneficial for everyone. It really saves time. And the price is right. 3 bolivianos, or about 30 cents. I spent a pair of days riding up and down across the city. I'll be honest, I had expected long wait times, like you see for gondola rides at ski resorts. There was none of that. There are lines during rush hour, but they move quickly. A new car leaves the station every 12 seconds. That translates into roughly 50 people a minute.
1: I'm on the, heading onto the orange line right now. There's a couple people in front of me. Man, get on.
0: Everyone sits, the doors close. Seconds later, the car speeds up and out of the station. In some of the cars, people talk softly. In one of the rides I took, someone was FaceTiming. But in most, everyone's quiet. It's almost like a place of meditation or reflection. Flying high over the busy streets and mass of cinder block homes, you can hear the sounds of the city, but they're muffled by the distance and the glass. The cable car is also really practical, says Ibi, who only gave her first name before running to catch a ride. When there are protests and roadblocks, it used to be a huge problem, she says. Now, we just fly over them. Protests aren't the only thing the cable cars help people get around. The streets of La Paz flood often in the rainy season, which stretches from November into April. One half-hour downpour in late January overflowed worn-out sewage systems, choking traffic and sending water shooting up from manholes. The cable cars and their passengers rolled on like nothing happened.
2: Amo mi teleférico.
0: Sí. I love my cable car, says lawyer Olivia Espejo, who uses it to travel back and forth from work each day. For example, right now it's raining, and you would never find a minibus on the street, she says. Instead, the cable car continues to run. That's a huge benefit. I am very happy, she says. Is there a negative to La Paz's cable car system? Anthropologist Carlos Revilla says yes.
3: Pero aquí fue carísimo, ¿no? Fue carísimo y se hizo, digamos, un poco a toda.
0: It was really expensive, he says. The costs were way over budget, and they had to raise some properties to build it. But on the other hand, says Revilla, something else happened that was totally unexpected. It's been breaking down walls in the city between the rich and the poor.
3: Que la gente, digamos, del alto podía ir a los malls, y luego la gente de la zona.
0: Working class people from El Alto can go to the malls, he says. Upper class people from the southern region can go to the July 16th market and feel safe. So there's been this beautiful process of rupturing urban segregation, he says. In a country where everyone is divided over politics, the cable car is just about the one thing everyone can agree on.
4: Por suerte, no.
5: Es increíble.
0: Luckily, I don't know anyone that doesn't like the cable car, says 17-year-old high school student Ignacio Crespo.
4: Me siento muy bien de que en la ciudad en la que yo vivo podamos disfrutar.
0: He says it feels good that in the city where he lives, he can enjoy the longest cable car in the world. It's not new technology, he says, but it's innovative and helpful on so many occasions. For the world, I'm Michael Fox, La Paz, Bolivia.

0: got burger cars, a basketball car, even a car shaped like a huge toilet. It may sound like a quirky idea, but many of these vehicles are meant to build awareness around specific social issues. Earlier this year, reporter Jamie Fullerton went to Hyderabad to meet the man behind these remarkable cars.
1: I'm in a small, sun-blasted car park under a raised highway in Hyderabad, a huge city in South India. I'm sitting inside a vehicle that's shaped like a massive yellow motorbike helmet, and I'm driving it in circles. The helmet car is just one of many quirky homemade vehicles created by Kanyaboyan Sudhakar Yadav, who is surely one of India's most eccentric inventors.
2: Now we are changing it over to most of the cars EV. So right now, like burger I have, then I'm making a pizza-shaped car. That is going to be EV again.
1: Now in his late 60s, Yadav has been making vehicles since he was a teenager. His wacky cars, to use his phrasing, include a burger-shaped car, a camera car, a full-size double-bed car, and a drivable chessboard. It's got chess pieces on it that you can move around. But many of Yadav's vehicles have deeper meanings than wackiness. And over the decades, his hobby has ended up being a far wider-reaching project.
2: In the beginning, I thought I'll just make one or two and then stop it, but it went on. The best part is my parents never stopped me.
1: Yadav shows me around Sudhakar's Museum, which he opened in 2000 to show off his eccentric vehicles. We soon see his toilet car. To drive it, you stand in the vehicle's toilet bowl section with the flush handle behind you. This car has been popular online.
2: Toilet, that became quite popular in Europe. I mean, people who come here, they get a smile on their face once they see
1: the... Yadav shows me a basketball car, a football car, and a coffee cup car. This being India, of course, there's a huge cricket bat car too. It's parked near a shoe car, complete with laces.
2: This is my first car. Shoe car.
3: This is your first, first car, the first wacky car you made?
2: Wacky car, yes.
3: Yeah.
1: Yadav's main family business is running a printing press. He says he was lucky to have a well-off background and to have a father who encouraged him to pursue his unusual hobby. During Yadav's school and college years, a local small-time garage owner took him under his wing, teaching him how to visualize new vehicle concepts.
2: At that time, I used to pass through one garage. There used to be one guy. He used to make beautiful cars. I used to observe him when I'm going and coming back from the school. Then one day I went and requested him to help me out, and he was outright helped me.
1: In 1991, Yadav visited a carnival in the US and saw a car shaped like a skating shoe. That inspired him to make his own wacky shoe car. Yadav soon started working on vehicles with more purpose than delighting children and making museum visitors laugh. In the early 2000s, he made a pink condom-shaped vehicle that you sit on with the tip in front of you. It was made to mark World AIDS Day.
2: For the AIDS, a lot of hype was there. Then I said I should make something like that. That came in Playboy magazine also. When you do something different, then you get wonderful publicity.
1: He made a cigarette car, then deconstructed that vehicle to encourage people to break the habit of smoking. His helmet car promoted road safety. Then during the COVID pandemic, Yadav quickly knocked up a garish green car in the shape of the coronavirus. It was driven around Hyderabad as a reminder for people to stay at home and isolate.
2: So then I took the virus-shaped car all over the city. And people were, they were peeping from the windows, doors, and seeing, watching. But the message is clear, be indoors. It was a great message.
1: In Sudhakar's museum, Yadav shows me a gold-coloured birdcage car. Currently, there's a big, stuffed toy tiger sitting in it, but Yadav said he recently made school children go in it. The idea was to teach them firsthand that caging birds is unethical.
2: And then I made this cage, bird cage car. Took the thing to a lot of schools as well. So we make the children go and stand inside. And it's how suffocating it is, when you are put in the cage. So not to cage birds. The message was not to cage birds.
3: Is that your belief, that you shouldn't cage birds?
2: Of course, yes. You have no right.
1: We walk back out to the car park in front of the museum. On the concrete, there's a small vehicle in the shape of a book, just big enough for one person to sit on.
3: This is a Guinness Records.
2: Yes, yes. I specially designed for them.

This is The World. I'm Marco Werman. In the Indian city of Hyderabad, an inventor has found fame by creating vehicles in the shape of everyday objects. At Sudha Cars Museum, they

0: Yes, he is, indeed.
1: Galba works as a DJ and events organizer and came to Suda Cars Museum to get advice about building a vehicle for his company. He's known about Yadav and his car since he was a child.
0: But the only thing I knew, I used to get fascinated by seeing, you know, cars shaped in like shoes and all. And, you know, we used to come in as a school, with a school, and all the field trips and all. So, you know, that things, you know, fascinate us.
1: What's next for Yadav's wacky automobile empire? He's old enough to retire, but says he's scouting locations to launch Suda Cars Museums elsewhere in India and wider Asia. And when the next public health crisis emerges, he'll be ready to make a corresponding car.
2: Are you planning to make any other cars that have messages, like the condom, the coronavirus, the chart?
3: I don't know. I have to go according to the time. I never thought of coronavirus and the condom. So it's like that. I don't know what this is going to be the next.
2: What the next health crisis is going to be, right?
1: Before I leave Suda Cars Museum, Yadav lets me drive the shoe car, his first ever wacky car.
4: This is brake on the left.
3: Brake.
4: Brake. Accelerator. And then just, like...
1: I manage to drive the shoe around the car park for about 30 seconds before the engine gives out, which isn't bad for a homemade vehicle that's over 30 years old. The museum piece that started it all for Yadav, who shows no sign of slowing down production.
4: Oh, it's gone again.
1: For The World, I'm Jamie Fullerton in Suda Cars Museum car park, Hyderabad.
5: You can find us online anytime at theworld.org. I'm Marco Werman. Thank you for listening. We'll see you right back here tomorrow.
6: The World's theme music is composed by Ned Porter. The World is a co-production of KBS.

0: That was The World from PRX. The program was recorded earlier in the day.
1: The following program was previously recorded by NHK World Japan.
2: This is Asian View from NHK World Japan. I'm Hiroko Kitadai. Amid growing military pressure from China, Taiwan is holding annual military exercises. The drills are designed to help prepare Taiwan's defense forces for a possible invasion. Part of the exercises is based on a scenario in which a runway has been attacked and destroyed. Soldiers use heavy equipment to quickly repair the damage and then launch fighter aircraft. Drone operation drills are scheduled as well, taking into account what has been learned from Russia's invasion of Ukraine and fighting in Iran. Ukrainian President Volodymyr Zelensky is calling for more international support to help defend his country. He says North Korea is sending tens of thousands of troops to Russia. Zelensky said 30,000 to 50,000 North Koreans are to be deployed to Russian territory. Zelensky also said North Korean missiles have been found in Ukraine. He said Pyongyang will continue to gain experience in modern warfare with help from Russia. People across Japan are marking 81 years since the U.S. dropped an atomic bomb over the city of Nagasaki. During the annual peace ceremony on Sunday, Mayor Suzuki Shiro said that nuclear weapons can never coexist with humanity.
3: Empathizing with the perspective and suffering of others and trying to understand one another are a significant step towards avoiding confrontation and conflict.
2: The atomic bomb exploded on August 9, 1945. It is estimated to have killed more than 73,000 people by the end of that year. Many survivors suffered from cancer and other diseases related to radiation exposure. We are broadcasting from NHK in Tokyo.
4: To some, AI chatbots are helpful tools. 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But what happens when someone falls in love with one?
5: I can't believe I'm doing this with somebody that's not a human.
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2: From CBC News, The World This Hour, I'm Neil Herland. We begin with breaking news from Syria. A court has just sentenced the ousted Syrian president Bashar al-Assad and his younger brother to death for crimes against humanity and war crimes during Syria's civil war that left about 500,000 people dead. The sentence was handed down in absentia. Assad and his brother fled to Russia in 2024. The mayor of Summerland, British Columbia, choked up with emotion last night at a news conference about the devastating wildfire in the BC interior. The Bald Range wildfire broke out Friday night, forcing 12,000 people to evacuate their residences. Mayor Doug Holmes spoke at a news conference about the loss of property in his district.
3: We need to brace ourselves for what's there or what's not there. It's going to be hard. It's going to be really hard. We all know people right now. We all know people who have lost homes. And those people will need our help. We can't have any infighting. We can't start laying blame. We need to just pull together as the community we are and get through this. And we will. And we'll get through this and we'll be stronger.
2: Officials say reentry plans are underway for thousands of evacuees in the Summerland area, but they're not giving a timeline. 2 years after a catastrophic wildfire, Jasper, Alberta is navigating a complex economic recovery. The 2024 fire destroyed one-third of the town site, including hundreds of hotel beds. With summer generating 80% of local revenue, every visitor dollar counts. Maggie Kirk has more.
4: So far this summer, we've actually seen really good momentum.
5: The crowds of tourists are back in Jasper. Tyler Riopelle is the CEO of Tourism Jasper, and he says international visitors are returning in high numbers, which is good because...
4: So international visitors spend anywhere from 3 to 5 times more than what a domestic visitor might spend.
5: Higher hotel prices are also driving up spending. With fewer rooms available, nightly rates have climbed. Evil Dave's Grill owner Mike Day says it's bringing in customers with a higher disposable income.
6: So the check average is higher, serving higher-end items, nicer bottles of wine.
5: But with fewer hotels available, that also means less foot traffic, which hurts retail stores and tour operators. Local leaders say a full economic recovery could take up to 10 years. But with hundreds of local beds anticipated to return next summer, Jasper's economy is on an upward trajectory. Maggie Kirk, CBC News, Jasper, Alberta.
2: The Minister of Canada-U.S. Trade, Dominic Leblanc, will meet with the American trade rep Jameson Greer in Washington today for the second time in 2 weeks. Canada is trying to negotiate a new deal before harsh new tariffs kick in. Some Quebec doctors are calling for stricter regulations around the use of electric scooters and bicycles by children. They say they've seen an increase in injury, broken bones, and brain injuries. This fall, Nova Scotia plans to ban e-bikes and electric scooters for kids under 14. Sarah Levitt has more.
7: Most of them lose control, go forwards over the e-scooter.
8: As trauma coordinator at the Montreal Children's Hospital, Leanne Fransblow says she's seen the gamut of injuries related to kids using electric bikes or scooters.
7: Breaking thumbs, wrists, facial fractures, head injuries, brain injuries.
8: Fransblow and her colleagues have written an open letter calling on the Quebec government to increase the age limit for users from 14 to 16. They also want to see helmets be made mandatory.
7: We're concerned that they don't understand the real scope of what's happening.
8: Quebec's Ministry of Transport says there are no plans to change its regulations. Most provinces have the age limit set at 16. Nova Scotia, though, is changing its rules. Starting in the fall, the age limit to ride the scooters or bikes there will be 14. In Montreal, Fransblow says there also has to be an awareness of the dangers by both the parents and the children riding the bikes or scooters. Sarah Levitt, CBC.

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3: There's a new crime show out now called Furious, and it's not your typical cat and mouse thriller. For starters, the serial killer targeting victims in their homes is a young woman, and so is the FBI agent tasked with tracking her down. It's a revenge plot against powerful men landing in a post-Epstein world. I'm Emil Niazi, sitting in for Elamine Abdel-Mahmoud. This is Commotion. Allison Herman and Roxana Haddadi are here to talk about the show. Welcome back to Commotion.
4: Thank you.
5: Thanks for having me.
3: Okay, Roxana, you know, what I immediately found so gripping about this show are the two women at the center. There's a serial killer played by Lola Pettigrew and FBI agent Alice Black, played so brilliantly by Emmy Rossum. Talk to me about these characters and what makes them so compelling.
5: Yeah, I am going to say that it is a cat and mouse. It is not necessarily what you expect from a cat and mouse, but that's the best way to sort of understand where these characters begin. Mm-hmm. So you have this character played by Lola Pettigrew, who we open with her killing a man in his brownstone during Halloween.
3: And a very obnoxious man, too.
5: A very terrible man. All the men in the show are mostly terrible. But yeah, so we sort of set it with knowing that this woman is capable of violence, and she has a very personal reason for doing this. Mm-hmm. And then we enter with Emmy Rossum's character, who used to be an NYPD detective. And we learn that she basically like was run out of the department because she dared to speak about her boyfriend, who at the time, also an NYPD detective, was physically abusing her. So we start with this commonality between these women. Both of them have had something done to them by more powerful men. Mm-hmm. Both of them are in a position where society believes these men more than they believe these women, right? And so we're following each of them as they're dealing with this personal violence that has been inflicted upon them, how they're dealing with it, how they're living with it each day. And yet also they're being like pulled into each other's orbit in this like cop, FBI agent chasing this criminal. But there's so many overlaps and like fascinating common threads that I think keep these characters feeling really spontaneous while we also know their pattern of behavior. It's very well written.
3: Mm-hmm. It is very well written. And it's written by Liz Merriweather, who, you know, very famously did New Girl. And the way she's exploring sort of women in her work is really, really interesting. How's the show landing for you, Roxana? Because it's one of those shows that if you just watch the trailer, you might have just skipped past it.
5: Yeah, I ride really hard for this show. Mm-hmm. I think it is really wonderful. I think Liz Merriweather is doing something, as you said, she has done New Girl, she did The Dropout, she did Dying for Sex. I think she has a very sort of fascinating perspective on, yes, what it is to be a woman like living in these times, but also what it is to be a woman who isn't like a perfect victim, a perfect innovator. Often these women are bad morally. Mm-hmm. And I do think there is something really, she has a lot of finesse in sort of understanding what drives a woman to break bad. And then what does that look like? And I love that. I love the scope of Furious and how it's approaching that.
3: Allison, this is a show that critics are loving, but audiences are also really loving. It's got a 98% rating on Rotten Tomatoes. What do you think it is about the show that is just really connecting with people right now?
4: I think this show has a really interesting relationship to archetypes of female anger. So we should probably mention, in addition to the central cat and mouse of the show, you also have a third primary female character, an FBI agent, Nora Washington, played by Quincy Tyler Bernstein. And Merriweather gives her sort of a very convenient interest in Greek mythology so that she can explain. There's a very long speech in the season premiere about Medusa and how anger can turn you into a monster. Later, she talks about like the Greek terms for different types of anger. But I think it's really interesting to have that character in the mix. And you sort of see, as the story unfolds, there are very familiar archetypes, right? There's the harmed woman.

0: there's the burnt out cop who turns to drugs and sex to cope. Mm-hmm. And then you also see it really like play with and push past those archetypes. So there's a really interesting mix of familiarity and novelty. And I found a lot of that in the scenes between Emmy Rossum and Jake Lacy as her former partner, who was abusive. I found it in the scenes between Lola Pettigrew and Steve Way, who portrays, without spoilers, a sort of important person in the killer's life. And you have a really interesting combination, I think, of elements that people recognize and elements that take them by surprise and perhaps complicate the story beyond, like you said, your initial impressions.
1: Mm-hmm. Well, on that note about the character Nora Washington, I want to play a clip from the show.
2: Terry's want to believe that women who are victims of violence are all good people, but in my experience, being a victim of violence just makes you colder, more calculating. Victims of violence are the most violent. Don't you think so?
1: So that is Quincy Tyler Bernstein in the first episode of Furious. As you said, she plays FBI agent Nora Washington. She's a kind of jaded investigator in the sex crimes unit. Another very, very compelling character. So Roxana, when Hollywood usually portrays these kind of female revenge plots, there's this risk of sensationalizing women's anger, you know, she's in a bra and she's talking, but there's still this, like, you know, major spotlight on the violence and sex over some of that nuance. How do you feel about the way the show is handling its femme fatale?
3: I think what's really interesting about the show is that it is acknowledging that in this specific instance, the femme fatale is a sort of performance. Like what we're seeing in Lola Pettigrew's character, the way that this character is able to seduce these men by sort of being like the party girl. A couple of different times she says, "You can do anything to me." And mm-hmm. this like unlocks the worst stuff that could happen to her. Mm-hmm. But I do think there's sort of a very self-aware quality to some men want this. And so this character is allowing herself to be objectified to reach her ultimate goal. Mm. But I don't think the show is objectifying her. I think there's this very fine line between what the character is doing and what the show is saying about the violence that she is committing. And I think the larger question of the show, and I think this is something that we have dealt with culturally for a while and we don't have an answer, is like, what do we do with these men? What does justice look like? Mm-hmm. Is justice even possible? And there is a later conversation in the season that really digs in explicitly into this question in a way that I think is purposefully unresolved. And it really leaves it up to the audience, excuse me, to make a decision like what this character is doing is not necessarily legal. But it is sort of asking the question of the audience, is there any world in which this is correct? Because justice by a legal means is not possible. And so I think the way the femme fatale is a performance, the way the show is explicitly asking its audience that question, it's all sort of woven together to make us wonder as we're watching the show how we feel about all this.
1: Yeah, I want to get more into that concept in a moment. But Allison, talk to me about how shows like this do handle sex, you know, because there is this idea of, you know, she's a victim of trafficking, but she's also using it to kind of take her power back. How do you think it handles that aspect?
0: I honestly think a lot of the show's success in that aspect lies in Lola Pettigrew's performance, which is truly incredible. Mm-hmm. I actually thought a lot about, I first noticed them as an actor in the FX adaptation of Say Nothing, the Patrick Rowden Keefe book about the Troubles, which is also a role that is very concerned with anger and justice and violence undertaken in the name of what's theoretically a good cause, but can often cause harm to innocent people. And I think the way she takes it in the show is something I really noticed about this character who, as we learn, was trafficked and abused as a young child, is Pettigrew really embodies how she's frozen at that age. Mm-hmm. Like, I often found myself having to remind myself that this character is supposed to be in her mid to late 20s because Pettigrew is so good at making her very childlike, very impetuous, very angry, very often like whimsical and carefree when she's in a lighter moment. And I think that really works to drive home for you that even when this character

0: is using her sexuality with intention, something has gone very wrong in her development in that point, in that aspect of her life, that Pettigrew allows to kind of suffuse every moment of her performance without the writing having to be super explicit about exactly what happened to her at that age.
1: Mm-hmm. Yeah, both characters seem sort of stuck in the moment that of trauma for them. Roxana, you know, FBI agent Alice Black is also dealing with her own trauma. She's, you know, we meet her sort of in the wake of an abusive relationship. What do you think the show is trying to say about the way women deal with violence and how they sort of negotiate taking back power?
2: I think the thing about Alice's character is the way that we're seeing her react to violence is both very personal and very palpable. And I want to talk about the personal thing first, because I don't know if I've seen this in another television show. But the thing that we are seeing Alice do is we learn that she was physically abused by her partner. And we also learn that it seems like the only way that she is maintaining sexual relationships is with strangers that she meets through apps. And sort of the setup is these men, I think, break into her apartment and try to attack her. And then it becomes a sexual altercation. We see some of the men be uncomfortable with that. We see a lot of the men be okay with that. Mm-hmm. And I think, again, it is sort of this question of like Allison speaking about what the killer is going through. Like Alice also seems stuck in this dynamic where she's trying to figure out what this means. Why is she sexually aroused by this? Is she actually sexually aroused by this? Or is she sort of just trying to deal with it? I think there's a lot in this show that is about like critical thinking and process. Like, what is your personal process for dealing with something that happened to you? So we have on the one hand, these scenes in the apartment where she's with this man. And then also broadly, we learn like she hasn't showered because these assaults from her ex usually happened in the shower. So I think there's one thing that is like very recognizable for a lot of us. You probably avoid something horrible that happened to you. And then the other thing where she's directly grappling with it, I think is storytelling that we're not really used to. Mm-hmm. And like to mimic what Allison said about the novelty, like that's the texture of the show that I don't think we're getting in a lot of other women's media.
1: Mm-hmm, definitely.
2: Or just media.
1: Oh, media. And yes, exactly. Yeah. Allison, quickly, you know, there are still these stereotypes, you know, that are very prevalent in these types of shows. How does the show overcome them, or does it?
0: I think sometimes it uses the stereotypes more directly than at other points. I think you can really pinpoint the topical inspiration of especially as the show continues. There's a lot of use of Jeffrey Epstein as a very clear point of reference and inspiration, which I think sometimes mixes a little not as clearly.
1: Are you freezing there, Allison? Roxana, yeah. Okay, we got you back there, Allison. missed the last bit of your answer there.
0: Yeah, I was just talking about how the Jeffrey Epstein elite perpetrators of it all sometimes mixes a little less coherently with the more everyday nature of the abuse that people experience. Like Alice Black's abuser is just a relatively normal guy.
1: Yeah.
0: So I think sometimes there's a little bit of tension in the show between stereotypes undermined effectively and playfully in the case of Nora Washington just makes a very casual joke about, you think I've never asked someone to take a whack at this pinata?
1: Yes.
0: And I love how, you know, her story is maybe not explored like as directly as the main two characters, but it's very much established like this person has a whole life and a whole psychological background that we're not privy to, but we know exists.
1: Mm-hmm.
0: But yeah, without spoilers, I think as the show hurtles towards its conclusion, some of the more like ripped from the headlines elements start to take the fore. And I found those less compelling than the cultivation of these protagonists as these vividly realized individuals in their own right.
1: Mm-hmm. I mean, there's so much to get into with this show, but I really love where you guys have taken us. And I'm so excited for the next episode. Gonna immediately watch it when I get home tonight. thank you both so much for chatting through this with us.
2: Thank you.
0: Thank you.
1: Roxana Hadadi is a TV critic at Vulture, and Allison Herman is a TV critic.

0: I'm Emil Niazi, sitting in for Elamine Abdel-Mahmoud. This is Commotion. So a few weeks ago, there was a lot of unexpected art on the shelves at a Value Village in Penticton, British Columbia. Every thrifter's dream come true. But the art, it turns out, was actually donated to the Penticton Art Gallery, and it was meant to be used for fundraising purposes. So a lot of people are very unhappy, including some of the artists who made the works. Art critic and curator Charlene K. Lau is here to talk about the backlash. Welcome to the show, Charlene.
1: Thank you. Good morning.
0: So tell us quickly about the moment where people started to notice something was up with the artwork at Value Village, which is normally like a pretty hit and miss.
2: So some of the work started looking strangely familiar to some locals, and then one of the artists was alerted, and he went and he saw that it was one of his works that he had donated to the Penticton Art Gallery. And so word had spread on Facebook, and then a former curator also got involved. And so he went down, and apparently a number of folks, locals, went down to just check it out. So they approached the bins, because there was dozens of artwork still there, to see what they could salvage. And mm-hmm. So I believe they bought back maybe a number of works that they could. So, and then it just exploded on CBC and various articles, just reading about where it came from and the whole process behind it. It's really fascinating. And also, unfortunately, I think similar to other things that have happened before. And sort of also, if I may say, there's like this shame about also like not having dealt with something by like storing it.
0: Right.
2: So it's very interesting. Human psychology.
0: Well, let's get more into that.
2: Yes.
0: What was some of the artwork that was donated? Like, what are we talking about here? Paintings, sculptures?
2: They do look to be mostly paintings. Small size, something for the home, largely landscapes, some portraits as well. So it's quite, there also actually was one work that was by the precursor to Bob Ross.
0: Wow.
2: So quite well-known artist who I believe had been on PBS. So okay. not names.
0: Yes. Yeah.
2: Yeah.
0: You said that this feels similar, but it feels unprecedented to me that artwork from a gallery would end up at a thrift store.
2: Yes. Okay. Well, part of that was me just also thinking about the Detroit Institute of Arts when they were going bankrupt, and they said they were going to sell off a lot of their collection, and people were saying, you can't do that. They luckily averted that and received funding to stay open. They did not have to sell off parts of their collection. But there's this idea that art is also forever. Mm-hmm. And so I think it's difficult. And of course, art is also, it represents the artist, and it's like kind of an extension of themselves. Yeah. So it's really hurtful that happens. But there are multiple cases where with institutions, and these are things that are not talked about, not known. I guess that's why I talk about shame.
0: Yeah.
2: Is that if something doesn't sell at an auction or something like that, and this has happened to me before, and it's sort of like, oh, I have to give it back to the artist, but you've taken this work into care. And so there's something that's really heartbreaking about that, and having to tell somebody like, I'm sorry, your work didn't sell, and giving it back. And so that's not quite the same, but it sounds like there were hundreds. I think the article said hundreds. And it was just reached a critical mass at a time. They just had to do something about it.
0: Yeah. Well, let's talk about, the statement that they put out, because once you sort of hear about it, you're like, well, it's understandable. So talk to me, what did the Penticton Art Gallery say about why they sent these artworks off to Value Village?
2: So apparently there was a list of criteria. I believe it was 8 to 10 points. One of them had to do with quality, in the sense that what was the physical condition of the work, not quality judging
0: the
2: artistic quality.
0: Yeah.
2: You know, but that would have been maybe something else.
0: Yeah.
2: Also provenance, so the history. Who did it come from? Also, is the artist's name identifiable? I don't know what they meant by that. If it was like, could they see a signature? Did they know who it was from? So if they didn't know who it was attributed to, then it would be difficult to give it back. There are so many other things

0: I think is something like, could they get it reframed or what was the cost? They did hold back some to attempt to use for fundraising later, but then donated the dozens that they felt weren't included in that criteria.
1: And they talked about storage too, right? I mean, I do imagine that it's difficult to have more than you can keep in the gallery and you have to put it somewhere.
0: Yes, this is always a huge concern that is very unsexy to talk about. Like all of the workings that happen behind an institution, you're like, did you really want to know? It's like, I don't think people find it very interesting, but so many galleries and museums have these storerooms. There are secret locations outside the city, at the outskirts of the city, where there are secure facilities where, depending on how large the institution, it's on lockdown, basically. So it's always an issue of trying to maintain, you know, the collection, where to put it, is there room? Mm-hmm. And so it does affect collecting policies, which is also very interesting.
1: At least to be,
0: interesting to me, unsexy for everyone else.
1: Interesting to me, too, honestly. The gallery also said they wanted to bring the artworks to Value Village to receive maximum exposure, which I think is very sweet way of putting it. Is there any value for the people shopping at Value Village to acquire artworks at an affordable price?
0: I think so. And as you mentioned earlier, you sort of are going to look for something or treasure hunting. And despite the way in which it was seemingly unceremoniously dropped off, I think that this work will find loving homes to be in. And at the end of the day, isn't that what any artist desires too, and that it is something that's affordable, is accessible? These are huge questions all the time the art community goes through. Is does the everyday person even care about what we're doing? And here it's for you. It's for anyone coming by it. You wouldn't normally be able to just walk in a gallery and just buy something off a wall.
1: Yeah. What would have been the alternative that might have appeased artists or been a little less shocking?
0: I think they could have done something internal. I know there are many systemic issues with galleries and museums where they say, oh, it's not worth it for us to do this. It won't make back the money. It takes so many people. But I really think it takes some innovation. But there was a way in which to also make sure that that artwork circulated within community. And maybe not an auction, as those have also become kind of controversial because they also promise maximum exposure.
1: Yes, yeah.
0: And don't give the artist as much exposure or funds as they would have liked, or the institution. But something that I'm just thinking off the back, you know, a raffle or something like that. Mm-hmm. Like there is a way in which to get these pieces into folks' hands and within the institution itself without handing it off to a commercial entity.
1: Is this something that we're going to end up dealing with more and more? Because, you know, a lot of people don't have the space to take on their, let's say their parents' art collection, or, you know, people feel like they're being generous when they donate this stuff to an institution. But if there's no space, you know, what are they supposed to do?
0: That is a huge question, and it's coming up because there's a lot of baby boomers who have their art collections or their things, just things in general.
1: Things, yes.
0: I'm dealing with it right now in terms of my family's things. And where do you put them? They do end up, unfortunately, going somewhere. Mm-hmm. But it is a huge issue because it's assumed that everybody will want something. Like my mom has a ton of books and she's like, any library will want this.
1: Okay. Well, I mean,
0: it is an issue,
1: but I think it's really fascinating. And I so appreciate you chatting through this with us, Charlene.
0: Thank you.
1: Charlene K. Lau is an art historian and critic and the public art curator at the Evergreen Brickworks in Toronto. You can read more about the story we were just talking about on the CBC Arts website.

That's I with Humankind featuring Tennille Towns. I has a bunch of shows coming up this fall in Toronto, Montreal, Winnipeg, and more. And that's it for the show today. I'm Emil Niazi in for Elamine Abdel-Mahmoud. This is Commotion. Thanks for listening.

0: Gavin Crawford. Welcome to Because News, Canada's funniest news quiz. Fresh off their jobs at the Washington Post, let's meet this week's panel. In the first chair, he says, don't feel bad, Artemis 2. We've all been delayed by the odd hydrogen leak. Let's blast off with Eric Peterson.
1: How rude. How rude.
0: In the center chair, she's got a strong gait, solid breeding, and great color. It's our best in show, Jan Caruana.
2: Wow, wow, wow, Canada!
0: And finally, we may feel like we're all in jeopardy in these crazy times, but they're actually a Jeopardy champ. From CBC's Bookends, it's Matea Rhodes. All right, panel, are you ready to make some hay out of the headlines?
3: Heck yeah.
4: Let's get to it.
0: Then let's get started.
5: Here we go.
3: Yeah.
0: Panel, get ready for a Because News eulogy, or as I call it, a Because Newlogy. Have a listen to this eloquent obituary, if you will, and try to unearth the news story behind it.
6: Dearly beloved, we are gathered here today to celebrate the life of our friend. For 80 years, you were a staple in our lives, and every minute made our thirst for you grow. When we first met, you were cold and icy, but it was our pleasure to watch you thaw and pour your goodness into our lives. You truly were an inspiration, for when life gave you life,

0: lemonade. And so we concentrate on you and raise a glass. Amen. All right, panel. You heard the Because Newlogy. Can you tell me what sweet friend has reached the end of their shelf life?
1: Wayne Gretzky wine. Nobody wants it.
0: Very good guess, Eric.
2: Well, I'm really puzzled by that. All this melting seems that it's referred to the polar ice caps. I know the shelf life of the polar ice caps. It's always been a topic that's fascinated me.
0: The polar ice caps is incorrect, Matei Roach.
3: We've got, so, first of all, I'm stuck on the pronunciation of amen that I heard in that eulogy. Amen? What did you say? My God.
0: Amen.
3: Amen. Well, I heard concentrate, I heard minute, I heard lemonade, I heard lots of very juicy tidbits that lead me to think that this is about Minute Maid is stopping production of frozen juice concentrate.
0: Correct, for the point, it is the end of frozen juice cans.
3: R.I.P.
0: A CBC News headline reads, "The Last Slorp." Why frozen juice just died. Minute Maid says it will discontinue all frozen juice concentrates by April. Why exactly are the squishy little cans of frozen concentrate going away?
2: Well, it's because of climate change, of course, freezing orange juice has now become redundant when the orange is already frozen on the tree. Even in Texas and Florida these days, you simply pick them up, stomp on them, and put them in a tin. You don't need to freeze them anymore, in a word.
0: Good guess, no.
3: I have to assume it's this weird thing where, despite the fact that we constantly hear that young people have no money and are so broke, no one wants to buy products that make you seem poor, such as frozen juice.
0: It is because people are not buying it. because they don't want to seem poor, I don't think. I think that part might not be correct.
3: I think I was on Twitter too much this week, and people were, like, talking about how no one buys frozen meals and just DoorDashes everything, and, like, everyone thinks they're too good for all the ways we used to eat thrifty.
0: Yeah, it is basically shifting consumer preference.
2: Of course, in my time, if you bought, now, which goes back very, very, very long, a long, long, long time ago, there wasn't fresh orange juice. There wasn't orange juice in containers.
0: The only was there oranges? Daddy, was there oranges?
2: There were not oranges all year round. There was oranges in the summer. And at Christmas time, we had mandarin oranges. But there were no oranges in between. And frozen orange juice in the small town I came from was a sign of being wealthy enough and not a sign of not being on the upper end, not close to the 99. Well, part of the 99. Well, please stop me.
3: The kombucha buyers, if you will.
0: Kombucha crowd.
1: Is it because people just don't drink juice anymore?
0: It is partly because people don't drink juice anymore. And of the juice that people drink, less than 7% of that juice is frozen concentrate.
2: Well, we've been told that juice is very bad for your teeth.
0: Tell me this, panel. Frozen orange juice first burst onto the scene over 80 years ago. What was the primary reason for its appearance?
2: Well, this is going to surprise you, but it was Adolf Hitler. Oh, you laugh. It was Adolf Hitler and his desire to conquer the world. So, of course, the United States eventually got into it. And they had, they didn't want the boys getting scurvy.
0: You're absolutely correct. It was invented during World War II to get vitamin C into the American soldiers because they didn't like eating dehydrated lemon crystals.
3: Oh, they didn't? It wasn't their favorite snack?
0: It was not their favorite snack. Parent company Coca-Cola, who makes Minute Maid frozen orange juice, also makes frozen lemonade, Fruitopia, and the only available in Canada, Five Alive. Bonus point, what are the five in Five Alive?
1: Apple, orange, grape, pineapple, and human.
0: Wow, you are one for five. One for five. Orange is one. What are the five in Five Alive, Eric?
2: Orange.
0: Correct.
2: Grapefruit.
0: Yes, grapefruit.
2: Ooh. Oh, banana.
0: Nope.
2: Can I still go on?
0: Nope. Mateo.

0: Okay, so I did have orange grapefruit before these two, just to say. I believe also lemon lime.
1: Mm-hmm.
0: The fifth one, because it is predominantly a citrus drink. I'm going to go tangerine, but I don't think that's right.
1: You are correct for the really? Point. It is tangerine.
0: I still have the sauce, everybody.
1: I feel like tangerine counts as orange, but yeah. Four Alive doesn't sound as good.
0: Yeah. No.
1: Newfoundlanders will be especially hard hit by the end of frozen concentrated juice as they have a tradition of using the product for something else. What do Newfoundlanders do with frozen juice?
2: That's what they sell to tourists as screech.
0: So I actually think I do know this, not through research, but through lived experience, which I hear is very valuable. I have gone to a number of Christmas parties hosted by people of Newfoundland extraction, where I've been presented with a drink simply called the slush. And I've not been told what's in the slush, but I believe that one of the ingredients is frozen juice.
1: You're correct for the point. It is the slush, a Christmas drink made with alcohol, frozen concentrated juice, and soda, served to guests usually in a salt beef bucket.
0: That part, because it was happening in Toronto, I did not experience.
1: You're missing out if you don't have the salt beef bucket.
0: Yeah, yeah.
2: Salt beef bucket
0: I'll
2: makes
0: report
2: the
0: back
2: drink.
0: To Deirdre say, get a salt beef bucket for your apartment right now.
1: It doesn't matter
0: else
1: anymore.
0: I'm not coming to next
1: there's,
0: Christmas.
1: No, there's no juice concentrate.
0: No slush.
1: What do you think? Are you going to miss frozen juice?
3: Nope. I've learned to drink my vodka neat.

0: Japan or the Olympics have barely begun, but there's already been so much drama filling the headlines. No, I'm not talking about norovirus or Tate McRae. I'm talking about a song. In particular, this song.
1: That's a song?
0: Well, I was going to ask if you knew that song, but I'll just jump.
1: Obviously, I don't.
0: Anyone know that song?
1: Somebody in the audience knows it.
2: I don't know, like, the title of the song, but it's music from a Minions film.
0: It is indeed. It's music from a Minions movie. For the point, why were the Minions and Olympics sharing headlines this week?
3: Are the Minions performing at the opening ceremonies? Please?
0: They do speak Italian.
3: Yeah.
0: Mattea, do you know why they were simultaneously in the headlines, Minions and Olympics?
2: Yeah, so I don't know what's happened in the regulatory bodies that govern figure skating lately, but like class seems to have gone out the window at some point, and they will let those people skate to anything now, although apparently not anything. There was a Spanish figure skater that was going to skate to a program, and I think may still get to, because there's like rights disputes ongoing, set to Minions music, but then apparently it was not cleared, and there was a risk that there was to be no Minions program.
0: That is correct for the point. The ESPN headline reads, skater not allowed to use Minions music at the Winter Olympics. Figure skater Tomas Lorenc Guarino Sabate is the reigning Spanish champion. One of his routines uses music from the Minions movie. But 7 days before the opening ceremonies, disaster struck when he learned he did not have the copyright clearance to use the music at the games. Why is Minions music so crucial for his routine?
3: Because without Minions music, he's just a guy in overalls painted yellow skating around?
0: That is correct for the points.
3: Yeah.
0: He performs in a kind of Minion outfit, a yellow shirt, blue overalls, and does Minion-y choreography in the routine.
1: Minion-y choreography.
0: Yes. Luckily, he had a backup plan. What was his backup plan?
1: Well, being Spanish, he was going to change his costume to that of a matador and dance his routine to the bolero, executing his program with a live bull on the ice.
2: I actually saw a couple of Twitter edits where people just superimposed excerpts from Carmen or Bolero onto the Minions program, and it actually kind of worked. So maybe it was that. I don't know.
1: I know the real answer, and it's not a plan B. It's a plan BG.
0: You are correct.
1: It's the Bee Gees he's going to dance to if he can't get the rights to whatever this music
0: is.
1: Yeah.
0: His backup routine, or he has another routine where it's music by the Bee Gees. Although I like how mad Mattea is getting about, like,

0: modern music being in figure skating.
1: It's not that it can't be modern. It's why does it have to be the Minions? Like, you know what's modern and classy? Tessa Virtue Scott Moore and Moulin Rouge 2018 program. That was modern. That was new. Minions in figure skating? Come on.
2: But it's because everybody would watch the Minions routine and go, bananas.
1: I don't know.
2: One Minions reference.
1: I think I maintain a little snobbishness about this.
0: All right. Welcome to the program, Gru. Thanks to a social media campaign, Universal Studios reconsidered and has, in fact, granted the rights for this one special occasion.
3: That's nice.
4: I'm interested in a new event that's going to be featured at the
0: Well, Olympics. Don't say that right now.
4: Why?
0: Because I'm going to ask you questions.
4: Please, I'm being censored up here. I'm being censored.
1: Oh, my God. There's
4: ageism,
1: no free speech.
4: Just because I'm old and about to die, you think you can tell me to shut up any time you want?
0: You're not about to die unless I kill you. Now, my literal next question is, there's a new sport at the Winter Olympics.
4: Well, how was I to know that?
0: There's a new event at the Winter Olympics, although according to Reuters, it is actually the world's oldest winter sport. What is the oldest winter sport that is now at the Olympics?
4: Skimo. It's downhill skiing without a chairlift. That is, not only do you have to ski down the hill, you have to ski up the hill.
2: No way.
4: Look at that. The mouths are dropping open. Jaws are going.
1: Oldest, I was thinking completely differently. Like, but I guess just like before there was chairlift technology is really what they mean.
4: That's yes. Really it?
2: Yeah. How'd you get up?
1: Yeah. You have to ski up there, I guess.
4: Do you think they'll ever have snowball fights?
0: That's probably the oldest winter
1: honestly,
0: sport.
1: It's like how they used to have tug of war in the Summer Olympics.
4: Yeah.
1: You got to run that back.
0: Snowball fight would be a great Olympic sport.
1: Yeah. Mm-hmm. It could get quite violent. It could be, very, when there's like real political tensions, it could be like that one 1956 water polo match between the Soviets and the Hungarians. It could be dicey.
4: No, or when the 51st state thing came up, we could be all lined up on the border with snowballs.
1: Yeah, ready to rock it.
0: Jen looks
2: fifth business over here.
0: You're looking so confused when you heard the word schema. What did you think schema was before you heard what it was?
2: I didn't have a lot of thoughts on it, Gavin. What confused me was you had to ski downhill, okay, but then you had to ski uphill. Why wouldn't you just take your skis off?
4: Oh,
0: Skimo is short for ski mountaineering. They have skins on the bottom of their skis, so they do have to sprint up a very steep hill, which apparently is so steep and fast that athletes often get delirious as lactic acid builds up in their legs.
2: Oh, my God.
0: Which makes it hard for them to ski downhill then.
4: Raving.
1: So it's like they're adding like the problems of cycling into skiing, basically, is what you're telling me.
0: Yeah.
1: Because that's what's so exciting. Like, okay, I have to put some respect on the Summer Olympics because everything that Eric was saying about, there's like no danger or crashes in the Summer Olympics has clearly never watched a cycling race.
0: Yeah, but think about it. Road cycling is much more dangerous on ice.
1: You got me there.
0: On today's episode, Jan Caruana, Eric Peterson, and Matea Roach, all of whom saw their shadows on Groundhog Day, which of course means 6 more weeks of tariffs. Panel, get ready for a news clue. Have a listen to this fake teaser for a hit reality show. Pay attention and see if you can guess the Canadian political story that inspired it.
5: Next time on The Traitors.
6: Honestly, like, I'm suspicious of Danielle. I think she's acting really sus.
5: The stakes couldn't be higher. Players, if you can collect all these pensions, you will add $2.3 billion to the prize pot. While up in the turret, the traitors plan their next move.
7: So, with Justin gone, we really need to target Mark, or is that like too obvious? What about Pierre?
5: Don't miss a

0: That was good.
1: All right, panel, that was your news clue. Modeled after an episode of the hit reality show, The Traitors. Now, can you tell me why The Traitors were making headlines this week?
2: Is it about the traitorous Scots or something? I mean, they were known, as far as the English version of the history of the British Isles, as a traitorous, wretched, sneaky people.
1: Fair. We'll go to Matea.
3: Yeah, I thought we were going to, you know, get into some plots of some Shakespeare plays. Well, look, there's a lot of talk of separatism in the air. I heard the name Danielle. Did Danielle Smith finally say maybe she thinks Alberta separatism is not a good idea?
1: No.
3: And that it would be traitorous? Or, like, I don't know. Like,
1: she did not say that.
2: Let me pull off my mask. I was only pretending I didn't know.
1: Oh, my God. You would have gotten away with it if it wasn't for your own self.
2: If it wasn't for my own vanity, then I have to tell you the right answer. Premier Eby of BC says that the secessionist movement went down and were in conference, mind you, with high-ranking members of the Trump administration, though they don't say who. And EB says that, my friends, is traitorous behavior.
1: The headline from the National Post is BC Premier says it's treason for Alberta separatists to meet with Trump administration. Last week, it was reported that an Alberta separatist group met with cabinet-level American officials in Washington.
2: Yep. Well, BC and Alberta, they're having their kind of a bit of a tussle, right at the moment. Oh, what was that? What about, make good neighbors? Something about
0: fences.
2: Good
0: high fences.
3: High fences. The Rocky Mountains, not a good enough fence?
1: There goes that saying out the window. There is currently a petition circulating to force a referendum on Alberta leaving Canada. Can you guess the name of the Alberta group pushing to force the separation referendum? Jan?
4: Elbows on the table.
2: It's the UIC. Stands for Up Yours, Canada. There's a number of groups here.
1: Okay.
2: The YNTBOM. You're not the boss of me group. And there's the A4A, which is Albertans for America. I agree. Oh, how dare they should be sent to BC.
1: It is the APP, the Alberta Prosperity Project.
2: The Prosperity Project.
3: It's really always about prosperity with them, isn't it?
1: Nothing attracts prosperity like chaos and uncertainty.
2: It's really, their thinking is somewhat not straight.
1: The leader of the separatist movement claims the petition has been signed by some highly influential Albertans already. Who does he claim signed?
3: Tate McRae.
1: Also a good guess. Eric?
2: Oh, please, it's not Jan Arden.
1: I mean, I would be shocked, but...
2: Or Katie Lang. Please tell me it's not them.
3: That would be a crazy heel turn for Jan.
1: That would be a crazy twist for Jan to just turn around and say, you know what, yeah. The headline from the St. Albert Gazette is, Alberta Separatist says members of Danielle Smith's caucus have signed referendum petition.
0: Well, they're not well known.
3: Yeah, I think calling that I guess well known in Alberta, maybe.
1: I said highly influential.
3: Highly influential. That's fair.
1: As they are MLAs in the UCP government.
3: Yes,
0: they are highly influential. I have bought their tummy tees and leggings on Instagram.
2: Yeah, it's no stretch of the imagination, though, because the separatist movement is very useful politically to the Danielle Smith power, because her power base, the main structure of it, is warring with Ottawa. And to have a separatist movement, as Quebec has demonstrated in the long history of this country, is very useful in negotiating with Ottawa. So Danielle Smith has this in her back pocket. I think that's why they've encouraged, in the name of democracy, the referendum on it and allowing it to happen. She's encouraged that because she can play it both ways. But if it could come back to burn her behind, as they say.
1: All the premiers met in Ottawa and were pretty united against the petition. Manitoba Premier Wab Kanu jokingly said if Manitobans were asked if they'd like to stay in Canada, the two choices on the ballot would be what?
0: Well, yes.

0: He loves to threaten to strangle people. It's so funny.
1: Like, yeah, he really loves
0: that. I think he threatened to do that at the last possible time you could get away with that as a world leader, and he is going to ride that high forever.
2: In my imagination, it was only slightly more or less surprising than seeing Shadrane McDonald and Louis Riel sitting down together.
1: Johnny that McDonald didn't end so and Louis well. Riel is a great couple. Yeah. Jen, did you have a guess of the rivalry?
3: I thought it was Shane and Elia.
0: No.
1: I mean, they are uniting the country.
0: Yeah,
1: but
0: real.
1: In this case, Matea is correct. The Toronto Star said the former prime ministers came out of the shadows on Groundhog Day for a highly entertaining chat.
4: Someone really earned their paycheck on that one.
1: It was pretty entertaining. They were, like, joking around. Cretchen's like, we're not enemies, not today. Yeah. Trying to choke Harper. They're, like, laughing. It was very weird.
0: He's doing, like, a Star Wars force choke, like, kind of motion towards Harper. Like, it was very funny.
1: Cretchen acknowledged the current news cycle by saying that we're likely at the beginning of the end of something. What did Jean Cretchen say was beginning to end? Jen?
4: Heated rivalry mania.
5: Enough of that.
3: I get it.
5: I love these gay boys, but enough.
3: Enough.
1: What were we talking about? Oh, yes. It is not heated rivalry mania. What did Cretchen say? We are at the beginning of the end of
2: Eric? I can't do your, with all due respect to Jean Cretchen, I cannot do your imitation of him as well as you do, or he does his imitation of himself. But he said, this is the beginning of the end of the American empire.
3: Mm.
1: Everything ends.
0: He's so old.
2: Wait a minute.
0: No.
2: Before we walk down this corridor,
0: I'm not saying
2: about
0: it's a bold thing.
2: He is into gerotranscendence, geriatric transcendence, where you connect in almost cosmic terms the future and the past.
0: No, I'm saying it's a good thing. Like, he's just like, everything ends.
2: Yeah.
0: I've seen lots of things end.
2: Right. He embraces negative capability. That is, he's able to embrace doubt and confusion and mystery and not have to be irritated by reaching for facts.
1: Cretchen said it was the beginning of the end for the American empire, but he said Canada's in a good position despite that.
2: Yeah, once we get our snowballs ready.
1: That's it for another exciting Because News. That's right, panel. Today's champion is Mateo Rose.

0: Hey, Canada, this is Mateo Roach, winner of Because News, yes, again. Congratulations to my runners-up, Jan Caruana and Eric Peterson. Because News is written and produced by Elizabeth Bowie, David Carroll, Gavin Crawford, Phil Lung, Jess Klimowski, and J.R. Tanapai. This week, they had help from Jana O'Connor. Rounding out the team, Aaron Conway, Bronwyn Page, Diana Marculin, Jonathan Rueda, and our recording engineer, Greg DeClute.
1: 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I'm Saroja Coelho. 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
2: Feel that? 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
3: From CBC News, The World This Hour, I'm Mike Miles. The mayor of Summerland, BC, is warning residents to brace themselves.

0: themselves for what they'll be coming home to after a wildfire hit his district in the Okanagan. There's still a lot of cleanup to do before evacuees can return. Michelle Allen reports.
1: Through the smoke, water bombers unload on the Bald Range fire. Crews are working overnight as dry conditions fuel the flames near Summerland. But so much is burning, evacuees are not able to return home.
2: It's not a time right now to be able to go back to the community. It is not safe at this time.
1: Graham Statt is the Regional Emergency Operations Center Director. At an update, Summerland officials say they will start triaging requests from people who want to temporarily return to evacuation zones. But if evacuees are allowed in, it will be temporary. Summerland Mayor Doug Holmes says what evacuees find may be difficult to take in.
3: When we do get back, we need to brace ourselves for what's there or what's not there. It's going to be hard. It's going to be really hard.
1: Police say they aren't aware of any new fatalities. Over the weekend, an 80-year-old woman from Meadow Valley died while trying to flee with her family. The Bald Range fire now burns over 15,000 hectares. Michelle Allen, CBC News, Vancouver.
0: In Western Columbia, search teams using excavators, shovels, and their bare hands to move rubble from a collapsed building in Kelly, one of several cities damaged by yesterday's magnitude 7.4 earthquake. More than 100 people are dead, a number expected to keep rising. Search and rescue crews worked overnight, with officials trying to keep people off the streets after sundown.
4: Tenemos amenazas de saqueo. Por eso he ordenado el toque de queda y la militarización de Cali.
0: Cali Mayor Alejandro Elder says troops have been deployed to a city and a curfew has been issued to discourage looting. The disaster, a major challenge for Colombia's national government. The country's president, Abelardo de la Esperia, was sworn in just last week. Ebola deaths have topped at least 2,000 in the Democratic Republic of the Congo. Look at that, according to health authorities there. And it's spreading faster. The first 1,000 deaths happened in 9 weeks, but the second 1,000 only took 3. Health officials had trouble getting help to remote areas because of armed conflict, bad roads, and job action over non-payment. That comes nearly 3 months after the outbreak was declared in mid-May. Yesterday, the World Health Organization said the disease actually started appearing in February. Federal conservatives want to see details of the $2.3 billion military satellite contract with Telesat. That deal was announced last week. But as Murray Brewster reports, the opposition will have to decide whether to turn concerns about the friendship between the prime minister and the company's CEO into a wider battle over transparency and conflict of interest.
5: This is about a matter of trust.
6: Conservative defense critic James Bazan, who says the government has some explaining to do about its decision to hand the multi-billion-dollar satellite contract to Telesat.
5: Was Prime Minister Carney involved in the decision-making process? Did he recuse himself?
6: The Prime Minister has a public friendship with the CEO of Telesat, Dan Goldberg. Bazan says the opposition wants to see contract details and the cabinet decision points that led to the Telesat agreement. All of that is covered by cabinet and commercial confidentiality and likely not to be released. The Privy Council Office says all of the appropriate conflict of interest screens were in place for the Telesat deal, and Goldberg says Carney played no role in the decision, which was handled by federal officials.
7: We went through an absolutely rigorous process.
6: Goldberg says the Arctic Satellite Network will be operational by 2028. Murray Brewster, CBC News, Ottawa.
0: Elections Canada estimates by-elections this year to replace departing members of Parliament will cost taxpayers upwards of $24 million. 3 have already been held this year, 3 more are scheduled for August 31st, and 5 more MPs are expected to resign in the coming weeks. That is The World This Hour. For CBC News, I'm Mike Miles.
8: 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BBC.
9: When I was doing my PhD, I was researching a treatment for type 1 diabetes where I would take pancreatic cells from mice. And it always bothered me for that 4-year process, I exclusively worked with male mice. Human men are more likely to have type 1 diabetes, but it does affect plenty of women. So I went and talked to more senior researchers about this, and they did seem to agree with me. It was odd, but this was just the standard at the time. Diabetes is caused by an imbalance in hormones, so it had largely been agreed up to this point that factoring in the kind of complicated hormone cycle of female mice would make the results too messy. It would confuse things. And at the time, I accepted it. But now, years later, I think surely the complicated hormone cycles of women are exactly why we should be using female mice, so we can better understand how this research will be translated to human women. But that's just not how things were done. I'm Ella Hubber, and this is Women Not Included for Discovery on the BBC World Service. In this six-part series, we will be exploring the many ways the world has not been designed with women in mind. Today, we're talking about drugs, be that oral medicines, vaccines, or topical treatments, and how they are made or not made with women in mind. And looking into this with me is science journalist Chavi Sachdev in Mumbai, India. Hello, Chavi.
10: Hi, Ella.
9: Is there anything that jumps to your mind when it comes to drugs not working for women?
10: Well, yes. I immediately thought about migraines. Have you ever had a migraine, Ella?
9: I think I might have had a migraine, but I'm told that you will know when you've had a migraine.
10: Oh, yes. So I have, and it's not a severe headache. It is a chronic neurological disease. But what gets me is how they're treated. By and large, between 1918, when a vasoconstrictor that had actually been used to narrow blood vessels and stop excess bleeding after childbirth was repurposed and prescribed for migraines, all the way from then to 1992, every single medicine migraineurs like me have ever used was developed for something else. Epilepsy, depression, heart attacks, people even get Botox injections for migraines. And all of these medicines have side effects like dizziness, brain fog, nausea, weight gain, and depression.
9: I've read that migraines are the third most common health condition in the world.
10: They are.
9: So you'd think, given the extent of this problem, there would be a lot of work going into migraine-specific treatment.
10: Well, at the heart of the approach of throwing stuff at a wall and seeing if it sticks is that migraines are predominantly a women's problem. You know, globally, women are more than three times likely to get migraines than men. And until the 90s, nobody was funding any drug development or drug trials.
9: Yeah, I mean, I can't say I'm surprised to hear that a predominantly women's issue has been underfunded. But you also mentioned all these side effects that come with medications that are not really designed for migraines, medications that women are primarily taking. And I have to wonder if, like using only male mice to do the early testing of medical treatments, this is actually a staggering oversight by the pharmaceutical industry, by research.
10: Yeah, I mean, women can't really trust the labels on their medication.
9: Chavi, I think we need to go away and do a bit more research on this.
10: I think we do.
9: I'm also going to find some experts to talk to, and I will meet you back here.
11: So we tend to test our new medicines on healthy, young, white males.
12: Biological sex enters the picture at every step of the way.
11: So we score every trial, every product, every company, and then we release the rankings every year.
9: Hi, Chavi. Welcome back.
10: Hello. So what do you have for me, Ella?
9: Brace yourself. One of the most damning things I came across was a study from 2020, which analyzed data from several thousand medical journal articles and found that 86 commonly prescribed drugs show differences between males and females.
10: Oh, goodness. Okay, what kind of drugs?
9: It covers most classes of drugs, actually. So antidepressants, anti-epileptic meds, painkillers, immunosuppressants.
10: Oh, goodness.
9: Yeah, the list goes on and on. Actually, Chavi, let me show you the list.
10: Okay.
9: Do you recognize any of these?
10: Yeah. I mean, aspirin is on the list. A couple of my migraine medicines are on that list. And a medicine I take every day, sometimes even twice a day, fexofenadine, which is an antihistamine. Yeah. What do you mean by sex differences, though, in this case?
9: I mean that in 96% of cases, women had more adverse side effects than men. More dizziness, nausea, headaches, depression. as you pointed out, aspirin is on this list, and that is linked to cardiovascular disease for women with

0: type 2 diabetes and elevated fibrinogen, so your blood may be more prone to clotting.
1: Oh, what? Ah, this is what happens when you don't properly test drugs on women.
0: Exactly. Exactly that. And I wanted to understand how we got here. So I spoke to Jennifer Miller, co-director of the Program for Biomedical Ethics and an associate professor in the Yale School of Medicine. She started by explaining to me the normal process drugs go through before they are released to the market.
2: We test them fairly rigorously to understand their safety and efficacy. When that research is done in humans, it's called a clinical trial. There's a few phases in clinical research. The first phase is to see if the product is safe. Then you want to understand what dose you should be using, and then you move to see how effective it is at targeting a particular condition.
0: So the thing I'm kind of getting from my research is that this process has not necessarily worked for women. How often are women involved in clinical trials?
2: Women are underincluded. So we tend to test our new medicines and vaccines on healthy, young, white males who don't represent the patient populations who actually use a product. More often than not, we know how many women participated in a clinical trial. We can't take that for granted because, you know, several years ago, we actually didn't even know the sex of participants. So there's some good news. But the bad news is about 30% of new drugs aren't adequately tested in women. And that's women in general. If you break that down further, let's say if you want to look at it by race and ethnicity, right? It's almost zero drugs. And then even if there are enough women, we don't necessarily analyze the data and break it out.
0: Oh, so we don't even necessarily know the difference between women and men, even when women are included.
2: That's right. So we tend to test drugs on healthy young white males. And then even when women are adequately included, we don't break out the data by sex. So you're not detecting any differences, safety or efficacy differences. And it's not just that women aren't included in clinical trials. It's that the lab mice tend to be males, the cell lines that we're testing products on, it's like males all the way down.
0: Do you have an idea of why women were even excluded from clinical trials in the first place?
2: Historians tend to credit the thalidomide scandal as a tipping point. So in the 1950s, women were using thalidomide during pregnancy to address nausea. A good number of women who used the product ended up having children with severe birth defects. After thalidomide, there was widespread caution and hesitancy to enroll women who might become pregnant in clinical research. And if you look still today at some of the inclusion and exclusion criteria in the protocols for clinical trials, you'll often see a blanket exclusion for women who are not using contraception, who are of childbearing age. I think women were likely already underrepresented before thalidomide, but historians argue this made it worse.
0: Is this better than it once was? I mean, it's clearly still not great, but have there been improvements?
2: So we've been tracking representation for the last 12 years, and we have not seen improvement in representation for any group, at least in oncology. And that is likely to be pretty representative of other conditions. So no improvement, despite arguably about 40 years of policy efforts to try and improve.
0: Right. Okay. So there has been regulation to encourage increased participation of females then?
2: There's been a substantial number of policy efforts to improve participation of women. It hasn't had an impact yet. So in 1993, NIH passed the Revitalization Act, and in there was guidance suggesting that women should be better included in NIH-funded research. And then in that same year, 1993, the Food and Drug Association also published guidelines for the study of gender differences in clinical evaluation of drugs. The challenge is that these were both guidances, so they really had no teeth. They're not monitored and enforced, and so they really haven't moved the needle. And most of the efforts focus on including women, but not, again, like I said, analyzing, making sure that the data is analyzed and broken down by sex.
0: We'll come back to Jennifer a bit later, but what she leaves us with, Chavi, is the fact that women were not included in clinical trials for new medicines until the 1990s, potentially due to fears motivated by the thalidomide scandal. And 30 plus years on, even if women are included, they're

0: data is often not separated from males, so we don't actually see how drugs affect women differently until they're already on the market.
1: I'm shaking my head here, and it's insane, because this is then compounded if you're a minority, along with being a woman. So ethnically, racially, geographically, you're not represented at all. I mean, oncology drugs, you're not going to find out if chemotherapy drugs suit you until you've started them. And I know so many women who have had horrible side effects and they can't continue them.
0: On the geographical side of things, although Jennifer did mention regulation, which are US-based, the trends of female participation in clinical trials in the US are very much reflective of the global picture, because the US often sets the standards for these things. But Chavi, now that we've heard what the situation is generally, I'm wondering if you have come across any specific examples of this in your research.
1: I have. So one thing that jumped out at me was attention deficit hyperactivity disorder, or ADHD, in women. One of the first lines of treatment for ADHD is a drug called lisdexamfetamine, which has been around for just under 20 years. It's prescribed even today. But the drug, the dosing range, and the prescription guidelines are all based on clinical trials on men.
0: Shocker.
1: And when women use them, they have more adverse side effects like mood dysregulation, fatigue, sleep disturbance, and even loss of appetite. Several studies of efficacy across genders suggest these drugs are just less effective for women.
0: And do we know why these drugs don't work as well for women?
1: Well, research is ongoing, but they believe the most likely culprit is complex hormonal interactions. So women have more estrogen and they also have more fluctuating levels of estrogen, which interferes with how the brain uses dopamine. And this is the exact chemical that ADHD stimulants like lisdexamfetamine target.
0: I'm glad you bring up estrogen, because hormone levels are a huge biological difference that can affect drug outcomes. It's probably why I should have been using female mice in my research. But hormones are far from the only thing that can affect drug processing. You're listening to Women Not Included for Discovery on the BBC World Service, where we explore the many ways the world is not designed for women. This time, we're talking about drugs and clinical trials. We've already heard how the studies used to test the safety and effectiveness of drugs have historically excluded women, and in many cases, still do. The result is a major gap in our understanding of how everyday medications affect women's bodies. And that's because women's bodies significantly shape the way we process these medications. So now, I want to understand how. Fortunately, there's a book that explains just that, Sex Matters, by emergency medicine doctor Alison McGregor. I sat down with Alison and we started at the first step. How do drugs move through all bodies?
2: There's something called the pharmacokinetics. So the pharmacokinetics are what the body does to the drug. When you ingest a drug, or if you get a shot, the journey that that drug then goes to before it gets excreted. There's a mnemonic that we use. It's called ADME. The A is the absorption. You have to absorb those ingredients into your bloodstream. D is for distribution. Once you absorb that medication, then it gets distributed throughout your body. Then your body metabolizes it. So that's the M. So the liver starts to break it down into its simplest form, so then it can excrete it, which is the E. So the kidneys are the most common ways that we excrete through our urine.
0: At what stage in this whole kind of complicated process do differences between males and females show up?
2: Biological sex enters the picture at every step of the way. So, for example, if we were to look at absorption, so if you swallow a pill, women's stomach linings have a different pH. Our gastric emptying time is slower. So that affects how quickly we absorb a medication. So if we think about the distribution, women have higher body fat percentages. We have less body water. In fact, our body water percentages changes throughout our menstrual cycle.
0: The fact that it can change throughout our cycle is really fascinating.
2: It is fascinating because if we think about the fluctuation of estrogen,

0: And we think about it as really just giving women periods, but we have receptors for estrogen throughout our entire body, our brain, our hearts, our livers. Our liver enzymes break down drugs. So depending on where we are in our cycle, some of our enzymes that break down drugs are either more robust or less robust.
1: You mentioned fat distribution. This is a pretty significant difference that you see between sexes. How does this affect drug processing?
0: One great example about fat distribution is a drug that we use for anesthesia, propofol. Women will break down propofol quickly in the blood. And so we need to know how to adjust that dosing. However, for long surgeries, because of the fact that propofol likes to hang on to fat cells, and so women have higher body fat percentages, it really can hide out in those fat cells. And so during longer surgeries, having a woman wake up is much more challenging because she has stored a lot of this medication in those fat stores.
1: One thing that has come up in my reading around this is that women and men do have very different immune systems, different immune responses. Have we seen this affect how women respond to drugs?
0: So we know that the sex chromosomes XX that females have much more genes on it that are related to a more robust immune reaction. So think of a vaccine. It's something that is designed to stimulate an immune response that could be protective. And so what we found, especially with influenza vaccine, is that when given the same dose to males and females, that the females had a much more robust immune response, but also had a more adverse drug reaction. There was this call at the time that perhaps women could receive a smaller dose of the vaccine since we don't need the larger dose. That's something where I think we really could embrace this concept of having sex-specific dosing of medications, but really there is no mandate.
1: Huge thank you to Alison McGregor there. So those 86 drugs that I spoke about earlier that cause greater adverse effects in women, well, this is why, the pharmacokinetics. And it's not just hormone differences, Chavi, it's everything. Fat distribution, the immune system, gut clearance, water content. And we barely even scratched the surface there.
2: One area that Alison didn't touch on, which I have read is a particular concern, are cardiac medications. So heart attacks present really differently physiologically, right? And cardiovascular medicines react differently in men and women. And both of these are just down to the fact that women are built differently. So for example, angiotensin converting enzyme or ACE inhibitors are often prescribed following a heart attack to widen blood vessels and improve blood flow. But because women's kidneys are generally less efficient at clearing waste, it can lead to a buildup of the drugs, and that causes adverse effects. And these drugs do have dosage guidelines, but they're not sex specific.
1: I mean, almost no drugs have sex-specific dosage guidelines, but there is one very high-profile case which made the news in the USA about 13 years ago.
3: If you take a pill to get a good night's sleep, check with your doctor. The Food and Drug Administration says women should be taking half as much sleep medicine. The FDA says it has about 700 reports of impaired driving in people who've taken this drug.
2: 700? Goodness. Maybe these women having car accidents after to take a sleeping drug is not them, it's the drug.
1: Yeah, this is the sleep medication Zolpidem, and it's believed that women metabolize this drug much slower than men, but dosage guidelines were written based on male bodies.
2: Of course.
1: Yeah, of course. And it was only after these hundreds of reports of car crashes and the guidelines changed for women's dosage in the USA. Outside of the USA, mostly it hasn't changed, although some doctors may prescribe differently based on this information anyway.
2: You know, I've taken it. My doctor's prescribed this to me for jet lag, and she's really strict. I take only half the recommended dosage. This is not based on a specific guideline from any authority. This is just her trial and error with her patients.
1: Although I should add that some research argued that there isn't enough evidence to justify the current female dosing guidelines of Zolpidem.
2: Well, they could just do trials. Imagine.

0: Imagine that.
1: Imagine. The thing is, there certainly is justification in many other cases, and yet there is very little sex-specific dosage advice out there. You know what? After all of our examples, it is abundantly clear that something needs to change. And the good news is, something is. Let's go back to Jennifer Miller now from the Yale School of Medicine. When she saw that 40 years of regulation in the USA had not fixed how women were being ignored by clinical trials, she took matters into her own hands.
2: We started something called the Good Pharma Scorecard, which is an index designed to rate and rank pharmaceutical companies on their bioethics performance. And one specific measure that we look at is representation in clinical trial enrollment. So we look at every new drug and biologic that the FDA approves, and we focus on the pivotal trial supporting its regulatory approval. And we look to see whether the patients enrolled in that pivotal trial, whether their demographics match the demographics of the patient population with that targeted condition. Are women adequately represented in that clinical trial? So do we have the medical evidence at the time of regulatory approval to support safety and efficacy for women? We score every trial, every product, every company on whether it adequately includes women. And then we release the rankings every year. And so we show who's scoring really high. And then we, by default, you know, name the laggards.
1: So have you actually seen positive changes using the scorecard then?
2: Yeah. Nobody wants to look bad in the media, right? Nobody wants that New York Times headline that says X company doesn't adequately test their products on women. And so it encourages companies to improve their procedures really quickly. In 2019, when we gave companies an amendment window, we said, we'll give you 30 to 60 days to improve things. We'll publish the first score, and then we'll also publish your post-amendment window score. And half of the large companies took us up on the amendment window and improved their procedures within 30 days of getting their low Good Pharma scorecard. And also on key measures, the scores go up year after year.
1: Have you seen this kind of thing implemented outside of the US, or are you actually doing that yourself?
2: We're global. Clinical trials are global by nature. Each product is tested in a median of 16 different countries, and the sponsoring companies are global. They're not all in the US. In fact, the number of companies based in the US is dropping, and you're starting to see it become much more global.
1: Who else, what else do you think has the power to drive change beyond the scorecard itself?
2: I think everyone has a piece to play in this. You need every instrument to have a beautiful symphony. You know, one of the determinants of success is that they have CEO commitment. So every CEO of a pharma company should be committed to ensuring that their products are adequately tested and analyzed. It should be a priority for every CEO. And if that happens, you'll start to see the change. Then the health system, we are the sites where the clinical trials take place. Every investigator should also be making sure that women are adequately represented and that they're enrolling enough women. And then the clinicians, when they look at the medical evidence, they should be up in arms when they don't have enough evidence to prescribe a product for their patients, for women and pregnant women. 90% of pregnant women take a prescription at some point in their pregnancy. I've had 5 pregnancies. I think I took a prescription for every single one of them, and it was off-label. That is just ridiculous. If you're breastfeeding, it's the same thing. So clinicians really need to clamor a lot more about this, and you can track whether it's going to be fixed with the Good Pharma Scorecard. You can track change over time. You can look up your products, and you can look up the sponsors.
1: Thank you to Jennifer Miller, who is leading the Good Pharma Scorecard, which really puts pressure on pharmaceutical companies to improve their inclusion and reporting of women in clinical trials.
0: I'm so glad to hear this even exists because, you know, women have had to advocate for themselves for so long, usually with no results. So this is something tangible that we can all check.
1: Yeah. Now, the Good Pharma Scorecard is global, but of course, countries are changing things at a more local level too. So Chavi, I was wondering how things are looking in India. Do you know?
0: Yeah. In 2019, India passed a new set of rules and ethical guidelines specifically prohibiting unwarranted gender discrimination, but they stopped short of mandating a ratio of women that needed to be included.
1: Not quite there yet with not having like
0: a mandate.
1: Yeah, yeah. Similar to what Jennifer was saying before about when it's guidelines and not law, then things can fall through the cracks still. Mm-hmm. But
0: absolutely. And in better news, in Africa, the biopharma company Gilead had its first HIV cure trial, testing an immunotherapy-based approach. And its test subjects were all women. And this is pretty special because

0: it recognizes that young, high-risk women in KwaZulu-Natal face a disproportionate HIV burden. It's just one trial, but it is a hopeful sign of things to come.
1: That brings us to the end of the show. We've heard throughout how medicine has too often been built around a default male body. The science is clear. Women's bodies are not just smaller versions of men's, and our medicines can't treat them that way either. But there are signs of change, from new scoring systems holding pharmaceutical companies to account to more rigorous sex-specific analysis. Thank you to Chavi Sachdev for bringing plenty of extra research.
0: I'm so happy we could talk about all of this, Ella.
1: Women Not Included for Discovery on the BBC World Service was presented and produced by me, Ella Hubber, with additional production support from Elliot Prince. Join us next time where we will be donning our masks, gloves and boots to face down safety equipment not designed for women's bodies.
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3: Bread, porridge, potatoes. Each can tell us something fascinating about our past, if you know what you're looking for.
4: The invisible hints that food leaves behind in your own body, but also in the pots that you use to cook and store things in as well.
3: In today's episode of The Food Chain from the BBC World Service with me, Ruth Alexander, we're meeting three people studying how we used to eat and what that tells us about our lives today.
5: It's the lens through which you can view society. And it was the lens with which I could view my home city.
3: Once a niche area of research.
6: Some of my colleagues would call me, and that was not nice, the potato historian.
3: That's changing as new culinary clues lead to discoveries that are rewriting history.
4: Quite a few have annoyed quite a lot of historians, actually.
3: So let's find out all about it. I'm joined by Peter Scholiers, Emeritus Professor of History at Vrije Universiteit, Brussels in Belgium. Tarana Khan, an author and historian specialising in the forgotten foods of her home city of Rampur in northwest India. And Sam Leggett, archaeologist at the University of Edinburgh in Scotland. I started by asking Sam how, as an archaeologist, she first came to focus on food.
4: I've really got my mum to blame for it, really.
7: Mums get the blame for everything.
4: Oh, they do. I mean, I shouldn't say blame. It's really, you know, it's a positive thing. She's used to be a food technologist. And so, you know, growing up, there was always lots about sort of what goes on with cooking and food and how long things can last for and stuff like that. And as I continued on my sort of academic career path and was interested in, you know, doing research, that was something that really caught my eye about why people might change what they eat throughout time. And in my PhD, that's mainly what I was looking at was dietary changes from about the year sort of 450 up to 1100 in the UK and Ireland, but also across Western Europe, and really looking at the major changes that happen during that period due to climate change, due to migration, changes in religion, and seeing how people adapted to that with what they were eating and drinking.
7: Thank you. And Peter, when you first began to focus on food, was it quite a niche area of study?
6: I'm educated in the 1970s and 1980s, and it was a period when lots of researchers in history did hard social economic history. And my PhD was about the standard of living in Belgium during the two world wars. And I was dealing with wages and prices. And I thought, well, having the price bread is okay, but actually I wanted to know what the quality of the bread was. And hence I got involved in issues that were extremely difficult to find. So I needed to take a look at different sources, at different approaches to learn about the quality of bread. And that's the start of my interest in food and in food history.
7: What did other historians make of your interest?
6: I was considered as someone who is not doing real history, important history. And some of my colleagues would call me, and that was not nice, the potato historian. I would argue, on the contrary, listen, without the potato, we wouldn't be here. So my argument would be, but true food You learn a lot about society, whether that be economics, politics, culture, health issues, name it. Because food is much more than just getting fed.
7: And Tarana, would it be fair to say that you became a food historian almost by accident?
5: Yes, that's correct. I was a teacher and I decided to become a full-time writer. And I was researching historical fiction in my hometown, Rampur, which is about 200 kilometers from Delhi. To give context, Rampur was a princely state under the British colonial powers. And there is this wonderful Raza Library, which is the biggest repository of manuscripts. And I came upon these Persian cookbook manuscripts, which were preserved there dating 1816 to the 1880s. So when I looked at these Persian manuscripts, I do not know Persian. So I could just read the names of the dishes. And I was amazed that there were more than 300 dishes that were there. There were more than 50 pulaos, for instance, and curries. And I thought, what happened to all of them? And that was the beginning of my quest. And just like that, I thought, okay, I'll learn Persian and let me just translate these recipes. And the recipes were so cryptic. They presumed that we knew how to cook them. So then I started cooking one or two of these recipes with my chef. So it was just very messy. And I started writing about it. Like Peter just said, that food is everything. It just defines everything. It's the lens through which you can view society. And it was the lens with which I could view my home city. You know, I could understand my ancestors and how they came from Afghanistan in the 18th century. And so all of this became so important to me suddenly.
7: Amazing where your curiosity can take you. Sam, an obvious point, food rots. So how do you work out what people ate 1500 years ago?
4: Yeah, there's a couple of different ways you can get around it. So quite often the bones don't, if you're very lucky with the soil preserving stuff. So you can have a look at what types of animal bones might be left behind, if there's butchery marks, what parts of the body are left there, so maybe what cuts they were preferring. But what I specialize in, what we call biomolecular archaeology, is kind of looking at the chemical, the invisible hints that food leaves behind in your own body, in animals' bodies, but also in the pots that you use to cook and store things in as well. So there's a couple of different techniques. There's stable isotope analysis, where that can get at the food and drink you were eating at different points in your life, depending on if you're looking at teeth or different bones, because they all form at different parts of your life. So you can have a look at what somebody was having for breastfeeding and weaning all the way through to the last couple of years of life. You can track somebody through the whole of their life course.
7: Just through one skeleton?
4: Yeah, through one skeleton, as well as your dental plaque. If you can imagine, you know, several hundred years ago, even 100 years ago, people weren't keeping up with their oral hygiene like we do now. That essentially turns to rock, sometimes during the person's lifetime even, and that creates little fossils of the food as well. So we can have a look at that and have a look at what food might be left behind and trapped in their tooth gunk, essentially. And we can look at the proteins and the DNA in that to get sometimes down to very specific herds of sheep or, you know, the exact species. So you can kind of have a look at all of that, both in the animals and the humans, to kind of work out vaguely what they're eating over their lifespan, because your bones can have decades worth of averages of your diet in there. Or if you do...
7: Is it a bit like when you chop down a tree and you see the rings of age in a way?
4: Yeah, exactly. Right. Our bones don't quite form nice rings. That would have been perfect for us. But exactly, it's that sort of idea. And your teeth are really great for this, because if you take really fine slices down someone's tooth root, you can get to about 6-monthly resolution about what somebody was eating and where they were hanging out. And then you can look at the pottery as well. And so I really liked what Tarana was saying about sort of those forgotten recipes, because those get locked in as you're sort of heating things up. Or if you've got liquids in a vessel, some of that seeps into the pottery, and pottery is really resistant to decay. And so then we can start to extract that food back out and try to work out what was cooked in there.
6: I just want to comment, it's amazing. I find this so challenging. I don't understand the methodology or the technology, but I read the results. And at each occasion, I'm amazed by this wonderful approach, this total new research.
7: So, Peter, you're taking note then of what archaeologists like Sam are finding. What other sources are you using to work out what people used to eat? And how hard do you have to work to find out all about ordinary people's daily diets? Do you have

0: to do some detective work then?
1: Oh, yes. The ordinary people in most of the past, whatever country, is non-existent. They don't leave many sources. Most of the time, these people are absent, unless their voices can be heard through other sources. I give one example. There is a little boy, 8 years old. He's starving. He's very hungry. He steals the bread. He's caught by the local police. And there is a, in French, they call it a procès-verbal. So the police writes down the age of the little guy, the name, and the sentence. Once in a while, he's heard. He's asked, why did you do that? And the police officer wrote down the reasons. So there we have a voice of the little people, the common people, through the notes of a police officer. And this is one of the rare exceptions.
0: And I guess the point is that that's a small incident that would tend to be long forgotten. If it weren't for your interest in food, you go and find that.
1: Yes. And
0: it tells us something about how people lived.
1: Yes, absolutely.
0: Tirana, your research, by contrast, has focused, you know, on one library. Would you say it's still been quite a challenge to figure out how people used to eat and live?
2: Yes. So actually, it began with the cookbooks. It began with translating the cookbooks and reaching out to the chef communities and trying to cook with them. But then, of course, as my inquiry and research expanded and I had more funds, I could go on to access other primary sources which spoke about food, memoirs. And I went across to members of the royal family and recorded their oral history. And also, you see, the very disregarded community is the community of the chefs, whom we call Khan Samas in Rampur and in the North India Muslim world, let's say. So they have these rich repertoire of oral history. Because you see, not all these, I realized that not all these 300 recipes were cooked. So what was cooked? What actually remained in oral history? And the dish is just one thing, you know. The context of the dish was extremely important as well. You know, what did it reflect about the society? And like Peter just said, that what did the common people eat is never really put down in the history books. But we do know what was grown from the gazettes of this area. And we know, for instance, that khichdi, which is a pulses and rice kind of a savory porridge, is the common man's dish, a daily dish, which it is even today. So what was the difference between the royal cuisines and the cuisines of the masses? And how did these cuisines come closer? And there was sort of a democratization so that today you have similar dishes in every home of every stature. So how did this happen? How did this gap close? And who were the who became the repositories of culinary knowledge? Was it the women or was it their chefs? Or was it both of them together who decided what dishes should remain on the menu and what should be forgotten? So all of this became a very important part of the inquiry.
0: Amazing what a bowl of porridge can tell you about a time, a people, a society. You're listening to The Food Chain from the BBC World Service. I'm Ruth Alexander. Today we're finding out what food can tell us about how we used to live, and maybe even how we live today. I'm joined by historian Professor Peter Scholiers in Brussels, whose fascination with food started as he was tracking the changing price of groceries over time. Tirana Khan, an author who turned historian after she began delving into the contents of a library of 200-year-old cookbooks in her home city of Rampur, India. And in Scotland, archaeologist Sam Leggett, who pieces together people's lives from the clues left behind in old bones and teeth. I asked Sam if she's made any discoveries that have challenged what we thought we knew about the past.
3: Yeah, quite a few that have annoyed quite a lot of historians, actually. Because I work in a period of time in Britain where we call it proto-history. There's like scattered bits of textual sources, often written by monks or they're kind of legendary things like King Arthur.

0: So, you know, you have to take them with a grain of salt. So we're looking at about 450 AD up to roughly about 700 AD. And we've got this idea from a lot of the texts that they're having big booze ups and big parties and huge meat feasts in these big long halls called great halls. And that's where the sort of elite and the warriors go. And that's kind of, you know, very like masculine vibe of just having a lot of beer and ale and having a lot of meat. And I found that that's almost never the case from the peasants all the way up to the kings and queens. Nobody's actually eating that much meat. And our idea about that from the textual sources is completely incorrect.
1: What were they eating?
0: Mostly just vegetables. So you're maybe eating a little bit of animal protein, but that doesn't have to be meat. It can be dairy, it can be eggs, but that's not super frequent because if we think, you know, 1500 years ago, chickens actually only lay for a very small part of the year. It's actually quite hard to keep a lot of your dairy unless you're getting hard cheeses aged for a longer period of time. You can smoke and salt your meat, but salt's really expensive. And there are these texts called food rents that we assumed have kind of like this big shopping list, very meat and very alcohol heavy, is what actually the royals were kind of demanding of all of their subjects to feed them day to day. That was the assumption, that they would be eating that most of the time. But actually, when you look at their skeletons, they're not. So these food rents have actually come out to sort of represent more of these very special occasions where the whole community would come together, several hundred people at a time, to slaughter an animal. That was a really big economic thing to do. You're taking them out of being useful for other things. And that was actually not super common. It wasn't what the royals were doing every couple of nights as they moved around. It was only probably a couple of times a year for very special festivals. And yeah, that's annoyed a lot of people because people have this idea from these epic poems like Beowulf, if anyone is familiar, written in Old English in sort of the 700s, we think, that that's what everyone was doing, or at least, you know, from warriors upwards. And it's not the case. Everyone's basically vegetarian for most of the year.
1: Why do you think it matters that we know what people were eating and that actually they weren't such great meat eaters and actually the big banquets were occasional?
0: I think it's a huge part of English identity, and it's been taken into other colonies as well, right? Like I come from Australia, barbecues and having a lot of meat, that's seen as like a very like Aussie thing to do. And people hark back to, you know, the early Middle Ages, that sort of 400, 500, 600 AD is sort of like, this is why we do it. When actually, maybe for very special occasions, but it isn't what the past was. And it sort of democratizes it, I think. And that's kind of seems to be a theme that we're all coming up against, that most people, for the most part, were just eating and drinking things that they could make themselves in their back garden. It's ultimately what links us together all as humans throughout all of the human story. You are what you eat. And as somebody who sort of looks at the chemistry of our bodies, that's a really nice thing to remember, that they were eating and drinking. They had these issues the same as us. What did stuff cost? You couldn't afford meat. Your cow was really special to you. That's only for a special occasion. And particularly with the cost of living that lots of people are experiencing now, it's kind of important to remember that people have gone through this before, and maybe it's kind of, you know, gives people some comfort in a way that that's what our ancestors have been through as well.
1: Peter, you're one of the historians who finds this newer kind of bioarchaeological discovery absolutely very valuable. Have you been able to make use yourself of any of these kinds of findings, new understandings about what people were eating?
2: Let me come back to what Sam said about her annoying historians. I think this is precisely the aim of science, not to necessarily annoy other people, but that allows you to move on, to get away from, like the French called so nicely, idées reçues. So the obvious things that you, with your research, you question. And that's the way to move on.
1: What's the most meaningful foodstuff you've looked at in terms of what it can tell us about how people have lived and how that's changed over time?
2: Bread, because going back into the past, the bread quality, the composition changes constantly. And this is a very nice way of learning about society. On average, in Belgium, and it's the same for most Western European countries, the common household spends less than 1% on bread. It used to be 30 or 40% of the total expenditure. So today it's less than 1%. But with this 1%, people buy on average 10% of their calorie intake. So it's an excellent deal.
1: How did it come to be that bread became a much more affordable item.
2: Oh, I have to take you back to the late 1870s, and I have to talk about a couple of revolutions. The first revolution is the agricultural revolution in the United States of America. And there was a surplus of wheat that was exported to the big harbors of the East Coast of the United States. I just mentioned a second revolution is a transport revolution, because there were railroads built and there were harbors that had to be built, and there were ships that shipped the grain from New York to Liverpool, Hamburg, Antwerp, Le Havre, and other ports in Europe. And I've been talking about big investments of money, because when the grain arrived on the European continent and in the UK, large mills had to be built, large factories had to be built for milling and baking the bread. And again, this is another revolution, a technological revolution. I think there's a third one. The fourth revolution is a political revolution, because when the grain arrived in Europe, the governments in the UK and in Belgium were willing to lower the tax of grain import, and they abolished tax for a couple of years. So our two countries were the champion of the free trade. And this, again, lowered also the grain price. In the 1890s, we have, in all of countries in Western Europe, a bread price that is that low that everybody, literally everybody, can afford excellent white bread, which is a revolution within one generation. The bread price diminished, so the working class people could spend much less money of the household budget. Instead of 30%, diminished to 20%, which opened the possibilities to buy other foodstuff, but also other things. And this is the start of the consumer society. Without the decreasing bread price, we would not be here. We would not be talking to each other in this way.
1: So you, by looking at just this one household staple and the cost of it, you can get a real understanding of how the huge macroeconomic and technological and geopolitical shifts are affecting the ordinary person.
2: Absolutely. And still nowadays, not so much so in Europe, but take at the Arab Spring in Egypt. It was all about bread, just like it was the 14th of July 1789 in Paris with the assault of the Bastille. It was the most expensive day of the most expensive month of the most expensive year in terms of the bread price. So bread is a politically dangerous product even today.
1: It makes me wonder what the food historians of the future will be making of what we eat today. Sam, how do you reflect on that thought?
0: Oh, every time I eat something in another country that might not be something that I regularly consume, I go, what's that doing to my isotopes, right? And I think archaeologists think about this all the time, and we use it as thought experiments in class. You know, what you choose to maybe have buried with you, if you believe in burial, and what you're eating, that's going to last possibly way longer than the text you're sending to your friends. I mean, we don't know what's going to happen to the digital record, right? But your physical body will probably, if you get buried, stay there. And it's a bit of a joke amongst biomolecular archaeologists of like, ooh, well, yeah, if I stew that for too long in that pot, what might somebody then think about what I was cooking in the future? It's a fun thing to think about.
1: Tarana, has delving into those historical recipe books, has that made you think more about how you and your fellow citizens in Rampur are eating today, and also how that might be judged in the future?
3: Yes, all the time, I think. I feel now that what we are eating today is very much what we have eaten through the centuries. And it's the comfort of the daily foods, you know. For instance, I was talking about this lentil and rice porridge, which has been eaten since the Vedic times, centuries before Christ. So we are still eating that. We are also now in India moving towards what we call the small town cuisines. Like every small town says that, okay, this is what is important to my small town. For example, for Rampur, it's a meat curry, which is called tar gosht. Like Sam was talking about those big feasts. So we had those because the Pathans were basically, they came in tribes. So they had those big feasts where they had this meat curry. And even today in wedding reception across all

0: value do you think the study of food history has in the future?
1: I think looking back 30 years or so, so the late 1980s, 1990s, that since then, food history has gained a momentum and still has that momentum, meaning that general historians are accepting the importance of food. It is there and it's there to stay. And it is, according to me, getting more important because of the climate change that we're witnessing today and the past years. It will not get better soon. So that means that there will be problems in terms of water supply, which there are already in many countries, but also in food supply. So these problems will remain and we need to solve them. And food is basic in that. So the food historians of the future, they will have lots of work to do. And by future, I mean not within a century, but within 10 or 20 years, because what we live now is so important to understand how we will live within the future.
0: So the study of food history will remain important, get more important, as food remains and indeed becomes more of a pressing concern in people's lives.
1: Exactly, yes.
0: My thanks to Professor Peter Scullers, Tarana Khan and Sam Leggett. Are there recipes that have been kept alive in your family or community for generations? Please do tell us about them by emailing thefoodchain@bbc.co.uk. From me and the rest of the team, producers Beatrice Pickup and Izzy Greenfield, and editor Sarah Wadeson, thanks for listening and join us again next week.
2: 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CBC News is next.

Across four continents and 13 countries, the world's most elite athletes will compete in intense, high-level events in the Diamond League. Watch Marco Arop, Femke Bol, Julian Alfred, Faith Kipyegon, and Carsten Moorhol push their limits across 15 different events. Don't miss

0: from CBC News. The World This Hour, I'm Mike Miles. Colombian officials say at least 130 people were killed in yesterday's powerful earthquake. Workers in the city of Cali calling out for silence after one hears a voice in the rubble. Time is running out to find survivors. Manuel Rueda has more on the rescue efforts.
1: The rescue has been going on throughout the night. You know, this is a complex problem for the Colombian government because you have four cities at least that have been majorly affected. And they're in an area that's about 400 kilometers from top to bottom. Some of these places it's going to be easier to get humanitarian aid to because there are airports nearby. That's the situation in Cali. Some of the other places, for example, the Chocó region, which is further to the north, is going to be much tougher because there's many small towns without airports and with very poor roads.

0: Colombia does not have enough rescue teams to attend all these disaster sites. So they're going to have to bring in rescue teams from different countries to provide support. Ecuador and El Salvador and Mexico have already offered teams. So this is going to be a big challenge. Manuel Rueda for CBC News, Bogota.
1: Parts of Europe are in the midst of yet another dangerous heat wave, the fifth for England and France. Major areas of both countries are under water restrictions, and in Spain, work continues to try and gain control of wildfires. Julie Chapman now with more.
2: 45 million people are now living in areas with drought. Stuart Colville is from the trade body Water UK.
3: So we're seeing a lot of pressure on the public water system. Demand is up by about a third.
2: British health officials are warning about the impact of the latest heatwave. They estimate heat caused at least 2,700 deaths in England and Wales during hot spells in May and June. In Spain, firefighters continue to tackle blazes. Some areas affected earlier this summer are braced for an influx of tourists. Nearly 500,000 people are expected to flock to Spain to watch the solar eclipse tomorrow. It will be one of the best places in Europe to see the moon block the sun. Authorities fear careless tourists could spark new fires. The European Union's climate monitor calls this a record-breaking summer. It says Western Europe saw its hottest ever June and July. Julia Chapman, CBC News, London.
1: If you missed the solar eclipse in Canada 2 years ago, you have another chance to see one tomorrow. Total eclipse of the sun will be visible Wednesday in parts of Spain, as Julia just mentioned, Iceland and Greenland. But if you can't fly there in time, some eastern Canadian cities will get a partial eclipse. St. John's, Newfoundland, for example, will see half the sun covered, but you should wear eclipse glasses to protect your eyes. Typhoon Dolphin is churning inland in central China. People make their way through the flooded streets of Hubei province. It's home to more than 58 million people. Alerts for severe flooding and landslides have been issued. About 1,000 kilometers to the north in the capital, Beijing, will be getting more rain. It's expected to receive over one-third of its annual rainfall in the next 24 hours, more than 150 millimeters of rain in a day. In Ukraine's capital, crews worked to put out a fire after a Russian ballistic attack in Kyiv, one of several cities recovering from overnight missile and drone strikes. At least 9 people are dead, several others injured. Ukrainian President Volodymyr Zelensky is accusing Russia of using North Korean missiles to carry out the attack. He says it was meant to inflict maximum damage on civilian infrastructure. Zelensky's warning other nations about North Korea's growing involvement in the war and the potential danger it poses to them. Russia's defense ministry confirms carrying out the overnight strikes, saying it targeted military-related transport and logistic centers. And that is The World This Hour. For news anytime, visit cbcnews.ca. For CBC News, I'm Mike Miles.

0: Welcome to Ideas. I'm Nala Ayed.
1: So this is the first time that I am seeing a deer here.
0: It's 4 years after a devastating wildfire in interior British Columbia, and a deer has just appeared out of nowhere.
2: So it's hopping across the road. I just love the deer hop. It's so good. But I just, every time we see them, I just can't help but feel like I need to like yell out the window, like, I love you, you know, because I feel like we've been, there's even more.
0: In 2021, the McKay Creek wildfire incinerated 46,000 hectares of land in the territory of the Chatham Nation in British Columbia's interior.
2: You'll remember when you were here 2 years ago, you know, this forest was devoid of life. There were no deer. I mean, this just, the forest was silent. And this was one of our greatest worries.
0: The fire burned huge swaths of the mule deer's winter habitat. Scientists estimate it'll take between 80 and 120 years for their forest ecosystem to fully recover.
2: Mule deer are a really critical part of Chatham diet. So to have their winter range decimated with this wildfire, you know, we're just so worried. And what's really amazing is an elder told us, you know, after year 3 and 4 of the fire, when the trees start to fall, the mule deer will come back. And, you know, elders never seem to be wrong. And in this case, they most definitely or not. Oh, there's one on the road looking at us now. And, oh, there's even more. Look at this.
1: Wow.
2: There's even way up there. So we're into a whole herd. Oh my gosh. 1, 2, 3, 4, 5, 6, 7, 8. We're into a herd here. And now I'm crying. Hey guys. We've been trying so hard for you.
0: The summer of 2026 was defined by smoke and the horror of wildfires around the world. The images are impossible to forget. People fleeing the fires by boat in northwestern Ontario as their communities turned to ash behind them. And I saw swaths of forest also turned into smoldering ash in Bordeaux, France, and homes transformed by the fire into hulks of charred concrete remains. But what comes after one of these fires?
2: That isn't the end of the story. That's the beginning of a whole different kind of story.
0: That's why we've decided to keep following the story of one 21st century megafire.
1: Okay. I'm so happy to see you again.
3: Well, let's go sit over here.
1: Sounds good.
0: Producer Pauline Holdsworth first visited Chatham territory in 2023, 2 years after the McKay Creek wildfire. She returned in September 2025 to see firsthand how the next chapter of this story is unfolding.
1: I feel pretty emotional. I really remember talking so much about the mule deer, and that is the first time I have seen them here.
2: I mean, I wish we could interview them.
0: This is Healing the Land, Part 3.
1: As the sun was rising in Lillooet, I got in a pickup truck with Jennifer Granz, and we headed out down this particularly bumpy road.
2: The tagline for Lillooet is guaranteed rugged, and that definitely applies to the road that we're on. I mean, just normal conditions in Lillooet, but accentuated by, you know, the fact that the fire has also changed the hydrology of the area. We get a lot of really sharp rocks falling onto the road as well. And in fact, actually, our lab has become extremely good at changing tires over the last couple of years.
1: Jen is an Inglekakmuk scholar and a member of the nearby Litton First Nation, where she sits on the lands committee. So we're coming into, this is McKay that we're coming into now.
2: That's right, yeah. We're just starting to come in to the McKay Creek burn area. And
1: she's the principal investigator at the Indigenous Ecology Lab at the University of British Columbia.
2: And we are now 4 years post-wildfire, which is really hard to believe. So we've been...
1: Alongside her students, she's been studying what's happened to this land and the plants, animals, and people who rely on it.
2: This fire is probably one of our greatest teachers.
1: So what are you seeing as you're looking out here?
2: Well, I think, you know, what I'm seeing is probably different than what I would have seen in the past. So if, you know, I think for someone who doesn't understand the historical ecology of this place, you know, if they looked around, they would see a lot of burned trees, you know, almost complete loss of canopy in these high severity areas, like what's in front of us up the hill right now as we're driving on the West Pavilion Road. And I think a lot of people might, you know, categorize that as totally devastating. But I think as we are, you know, humbling ourselves to learn from this fire as a teacher, I'm not sure that I see devastation anymore. So now what I can see are shrubs, berry species coming back. Whereas, you know, a couple of years ago when we were here together, we looked up at this hill and it looked like the moon, right? It was gray and ashen and looked hopeless. And now all we see is, you know, a mosaic of life. This is where we're in this really critical moment of, what do we want this place to look like? What is it telling us about what it should be?
1: What this place should be might be very different from what it used to be.
2: Someone asked us when we were

0: We're doing our vegetation study when we're setting it up. What's your control, you know, that you're comparing to? And we didn't have one. We had to make the argument there was no control. The unburned area also is not healthy ecosystem.
1: Yeah.
0: And I think that is something we have really learned from this fire, is the unburned areas are just areas waiting to be burned.
2: Before the fire, the area we're driving through featured densely packed pine trees and very little else. It was a practice of modern forestry, and potentially a dangerous one.
0: They weren't forests. They were tree plantations that underneath looked like a biodesert. Everything underneath the tree canopy is brown. It's really almost an optical illusion of peak environmental condition. If you look from the top, you're like, oh, trees, you know, this is a healthy environment. But underneath, there's no food at all. There's no light.
2: What is the difference between a forest and a tree plantation?
0: This is a really important question. I think we have all been fooled into thinking that trees mean forest. And on a very basic level, perhaps that's the case. But, you know, here in British Columbia, our forests largely have been treated like tree plantations. Well, what's a tree plantation? Well, we're growing trees for wood. Right? Like, you know, we're farming trees. And so how you farm something to be a crop is a lot different than how you would grow a forest for other benefits other than just producing timber. And I think it's so important for us to make this distinction between tree plantations and forests, because I challenge that they can never be the same thing. And I think this is where we are failing our forests by trying to have those two things be the same thing. A forest to me is, you know, different types of trees, you know, coniferous, deciduous, you've that shrub layer, food for all relations, humans, animals, birds, insects. That's managing for a much different value than just an economic one.
2: Whether we grow forests or tree plantations makes a big difference during a wildfire. Jen reminds me that a fire needs three ingredients: fuel, favorable weather, and a source of ignition. The climate crisis, which has brought soaring temperatures, droughts, and erratic storms to Canadian forests, has created the conditions for megafires. But that's just part of the story. Tree plantations, like the pine trees still sticking up out of the ash here like burnt toothpicks, make excellent fuel.
3: How do lodgepole pines do in fires?
4: Pine burns incredibly well, and I don't know if you've ever thrown a pine log onto a bonfire, but you can hear that crackling and that popping of those oils that are in the pine species, and they grow also quite quickly. I'm Virginia Ogerly. I'm a PhD student in Dr. Jennifer Grenz's lab at UBC. You can see a lot of the lower branches all the way to the ground. And so if you had a ground fire going through here, which is usually low severity, it can catch those lower pine branches and then it carries up the tree. Mm. And then when it gets up the tree into that foliage, into those pine needles, that's when it starts getting really hot and it can spread very quickly.
2: A similar story played out in France in the summer of 2026, where another tree plantation was at the center of a raging fire. Pine trees planted during the reign of Napoleon III to produce timber and resin. An article in Le Monde put it this way: what is burning today is not just a forest, but a way of inhabiting the land that is no longer possible. As we were driving deeper into the burn area, Jennifer Grenz told me that if we want to have a better relationship with the land, we're going to have to learn to see the forest beyond the trees.
0: We look around and we're like, oh, look at all these trees. It's a forest. We feel good. You know, it's become the symbol of modern environmentalism. But if you walked in there and looked below, I'm not sure you would feel so good. So I really hope people start to make this distinction, and that perhaps when we're planning on a landscape level, we decide we're going to do tree plantations over here and we're going to manage forests over here in this other place. We can still harvest trees. It's not about stopping one thing. It's not black or white, this or that. It's just

0: We can have all of these things if we can reclaim and adapt and revitalize stewardship practices that worked on these lands for thousands of years.
1: 4 years after the McKay Creek wildfire, another older ecosystem is beginning to emerge from the ashes.
2: We're seeing a lot of our aspen and willows coming back in very shrubby, bushy forms. And then we're seeing a lot of our birch leaf spiraea and fireweed, and those are giving those orange and red colors. And we're seeing Douglas maple, and that's having our red leaves. And then that's all kind of surrounded. Those beautiful colors are popping out of the golden grasses. Having seen them in the summer and now seeing them in the fall with their beautiful foliage, it's this beautiful palette of color. And I was almost thinking some of these oranges, really, like, I was thinking of what way I should describe the color orange, and in my head, fire orange is like the kind of color that these oranges are.
0: And I think, you know, what we should remember is if all these trees that are now burnt that are sticking up, like, there was not this color palette on the forest floor before this fire, right? It was too dark. It was too dense. So this is, you know, color that's come back onto this landscape for the first time in 100 years, probably. Not everywhere, but in a lot of these areas.
1: How is it that plant species can reemerge after decades? The answer lies in the seed bank.
0: I like to call it the memory of the land. This is where, you know, in our soils, seeds are deposited over time, over long periods of time. So there are plants whose seeds can still be alive in soils, you know, after 50, 60, 70 years. And I think that's something that we're really leaning upon, given how dramatically these landscapes have been changed by, you know, colonial land management, right? There's a totally different way of understanding and using the land. And what's happened with these fires is the land is sort of showing us what was before. You know, as these trees burn, the soil is burning away, and we're getting down to these depths where that seed bank is. And in some cases, this is where we're seeing this resurgence of plant life and diversity that we haven't seen here, you know, ourselves, even within my lifetime. We have elders that tell us, you know, this is what it looked like, you know, when they were children.
1: And the most thrilling thing to emerge from the seed bank this year, berries.
0: This is where we were picking this summer. Like, this is the produce store.
1: Jen leads me to a spot she calls one of the miracles of this recovery.
0: Yeah, I mean, we just walked in. You can actually see the really red leaves here. They're all raspberry plants.
3: Wow.
0: So this is all the red you see. I mean, right up into the valley further up the hill, that's all raspberry. And then creeping along the ground beneath it is strawberry. Like, you were afraid to where you were walking because you were, no matter what step you took, you were stepping on top of strawberries. I videoed and marveled watching everybody's reactions, because all you could hear from the hillside is, oh my gosh, holy cow. Like, because, yeah, I mean, to think that you can go from absolute devastation to just this bounty, right? The plants we're going to walk over to that are right there with the sort of waxy, almost shiny, like green leaves is Hushum, which is soapberry. Or where I'm from, we say Shushum. So there's the relationship between the interior Salish languages. So now that I've kind of taught you to identify it, if you look across the landscape, you will see that there is a lot of it all through here.
1: There really is. And there's, yeah, that kind of slight sheen.
0: Yeah. And this is a plant that has been in trouble for a long time. You know, elders keep telling us, like, it's getting more difficult to find. And this plant is a victim of fire suppression. You know, these are

0: fire-adapted plants?
1: Many First Nations have historically used what are called traditional burns, strategic low-intensity fires used to regenerate plants like hushum.
0: We don't necessarily understand all the mechanisms from a Western scientific perspective yet, and we're working on it. But, you know, they clearly require fire to help them regenerate.
1: Traditional burns also clear out dead brush and tinder and reduce the risk that the next wildfire will spiral out of control. Jen calls them fires of choice rather than fires of chance. But a patchwork of laws across the country banned them for over a century.
2: So we quit burning, not totally. We more like burnt our berry crops and that. I think a forestry act coming in 1942. To last members, the chief over there was incarcerated for burning. Probably a bunch of others. Professor from UBC studying traditional burning. She went to Penticton, met the Kruger family, the fire keepers there. And they did a study. She sent her students out to each fire scar tree to a core sample. Core samples told us that basically we quit burning in 1858, contact. We moved out of the bush, we moved to town.
1: This is Gerald Michel, who goes by the name Bobo. He's the lands and resources manager for Hoyshton First Nation, one of the 11 communities that make up the Stadtlium Nation.
2: I can't even quit my job. They can't even fire me. I've been all over here for over 30 years. I'm 71 years old, can't retire. But I enjoy my work or enjoy my job.
1: Hoyshton is one of many Indigenous nations around the world now revitalizing traditional burns.
2: We just did it for the community, more for community protection. We did a 151 hectare burn last year. It did get rid of a lot of the fuels that were on the ground and thickets and such. Burned my berry patch. So it'll be a learning experience for us where we could document the regrowing of the Saskatoons. We did meet with other nations, communities. We started a group through FireSmart called the Fire Keepers. We invited people from Australia. Like we talked about our burns, we have a couple hundred hectares. Australians, they talk about square miles, square kilometers. They burn a heck of a lot. They got a lot more to burn than that. We talked with Californians, Oregon. Oregon, this one fellow, his sole job is to look after the huckleberries. Mm. Sole job, that's all he does. He's the chief of huckleberries. And how and when to go back in there to burn, to replenish. You have to have that knowledge.
0: Fire is not something to be feared. Fire is something we need. You know, we've made it more difficult to have fire that is safe, to have, you know, fire that doesn't cause this kind of devastation, fires of this size, fires of this severity, but boy, does the land need it. And I'm not sugarcoating these fires, these incredibly catastrophic, severe wildfires. They shouldn't happen. It should never have been able to get to this point. But I think that we owe it the opportunity to teach us things.
1: As I'm walking around near the berry patch with Virginia, she stops mid-sentence and she looks up.
3: The birds are chirping and flying all around, right? And this is something that 2 years ago, right? I don't know if you remember, but that eerie quietness.
1: Really eerie quiet. And I mean, that's kind of amazing just to hear these little songs and chirps again.
3: Yeah, it's crazy to see them. It's amazing to watch them come back and just fly through the sky and the chirping. It feels alive. It feels like where we're standing right now is just singing. It's just singing. The birds are singing, the deer, the land, the colors. Like we're almost in this festival of life.
0: What we're seeing in front of us right now is a gift from 2, 3, 4 generations back. Like what's held in this seed bank was their care and love

0: our colonial history is so short here. And there's still lived memory in this land from the work that people did, like my grandmother and my relatives and, you know, Stadtlian people.
1: Jen's grandmother grew up in this area, which sits next to Inglekakmuk territory. And she has a bunch of cousins in the Stadtlian nation.
0: I sort of fulfilled one of my full circle dream moments of harvesting Hushum with my daughter on the landscape. We get these orange sticky fingers. And so, you know, my daughter, I was looking when we were driving at her, you know, orange stained fingernails. You know, I can't help but imagine when my grandmother grew up here that, like, this is what she looked like leaving these lands. But now we have a responsibility, you know, so I feel like also this fire's created the opportunity to save this. You know, these things need to grow to seed. They need to go to seed. You know, it's like putting money in the bank. It's putting seeds in the bank, right? For future generations.
1: It is almost like it's like a baton pass between generations in some way.
0: It is. And I think that's one of the things that also has really changed for me is we're not walking out here alone. You know, we're out here with generations of people who created this. And also, you know, we're out here thinking now also about the generations of people ahead of us. You know, so what are we going to do now?

0: it's easy to be reminded of our responsibilities when you see kids running around, and it's easy to look back at the previous generations when you sit with your elders and your knowledge keepers, because they're the ones that have carried that knowledge and that history and shared it.
1: Hello, my name is Justin Kane. I'm the chief in the Squila First Nation, and yeah, the 2021 McKay Fire was in the heart of our territory. So,
2: I caught up with Chief Justin Kane at a community softball game back in Lillooet.
3: So are you playing it all today or watching?
1: Yeah, I'm playing.
2: Since my last visit, Chief Justin has been reelected.
0: Even when I'm not a leader, now I have that responsibility for the rest of my time, is what I've learned in the last 5 years and what I have to continue to do to support not only my community, but us as a nation, and learning and passing on that knowledge.
2: He's learned from other communities and other fires, like the Elephant Hill wildfire, which burned 200,000 hectares of land just east of here in 2017.
0: We were part of the Elephant Hill wildfire as well, and you know, we had 8 or 9 Shwappen communities come together, and there was a declaration on the understory that was done, and you know, we talked about that through this McKay fire.
2: That term kind of understory refers to the rich mosaic of different plants on the forest floor, like the berries and shrubs now coming back here.
0: It's our food plants, it's our medicine plants, it's the food for the four-legged, the ones living in the underground, the winged ones. They're all part of that.
2: The declaration on the understory asserts Shwepnik sovereignty to protect the understory all throughout their territory. It's a prescription for growing forests, not tree plantations.
0: It's not always about putting money in the bank. It's about having our land cared for. That's our responsibility, is to care for the land. And sometimes it takes for us to be challenging some of those industries that aren't thinking of a future, but more of today's problem, not a future problems.
2: But the seeds for future problems may already have been planted. One day, a few hundred meters from the berry patch, Jen and her team came across something unexpected. Densely planted pine seedlings, put there by both the province and timber companies. It's the beginning of a new tree plantation.
3: What goes through you when you see these new plantings?
4: I feel in

0: many locations, not all, I feel angry, especially when they're located over top of where the memory of the land is showing us what actually belonged there. You know, so this abundance of berry species and bunch grasses and all of these things that feed all of the creatures of the forest and ourselves, that's just going to be erased.
1: And I can see the pine from here. We can see kind of those low green dotting along that hillside. My fear is that come years from now, we're going to have these tall, tall forests with dark understories. We're going to lose these beautiful understory species that are growing right now.
2: Which means the mule deer and other forest creatures will have nothing to eat.
1: This is an area where it maybe was better to leave the trees unplanted.
0: You know, boy, they got up there really fast to start putting pine in the ground ahead of anyone getting anything in the ground for those deer.
2: And pine, especially planted this densely, burns extremely hot and fast.
0: Climate is part of this. It's only part of it. When are we going to say, whoa, what we've been doing, it's not working? Are we planting the next generation's fires? Because to me, that's what I'm seeing, is that the machine is just continuing and we're just perpetuating our problem.
3: Staring down at baby pine seedlings was Indigenous ecologist Jennifer Grenz and PhD student Virginia Ogerle.
1: And lodgepole pine grows quite quickly too. We might be planting the next generation's fire, and that fire isn't very far away.
3: This is Healing the Land Part 3, the latest installment in our series following the story of one 21st century wildfire. This is Ideas. I'm Nala Ayed. How do you recover from a catastrophic wildfire? You can look across time to learn lessons from past generations about managing the land. You can also look across space. Because in our era of worsening wildfires, no one fire exists in isolation.
4: What we're seeing on this fire has been an overlap of other fires. So, you know, the fires haven't stopped.
5: Which is sort of a new reality as well, right? Where it's not like, you know, it's a one and done. It's, you know, there's fires next to fires, fires on top of fires.
2: That's something that just keeps coming up, that like healing the land here is intimately connected to what's happening with the land, you know, every place that's connected to here.
3: Ideas producer Pauline Holdsworth has been following the long-term story of one particular megafire, the 2021 McKay Creek wildfire in the interior of British Columbia.
6: And then the situation became even more dire because in 2023, we had two more huge fires.
2: We just passed a sign a minute ago. We're entering Squila First Nation.
5: Yeah, we're on Squila First Nation lands, and Squila is one of our primary project partners. Really, they're leading the McKay Creek Working Group. There are more deer, you guys.
2: Oh my, in
5: right now. Sorry. I think we'll talk about this later.
2: Oh, man. As we drive deeper into the burn area, our conversation keeps getting interrupted by mule deer.
5: We have another deer. We didn't do this. We didn't plan this. We're not paying them, just so you know. They are not animatronic.
2: The deer are a welcome sight, and yet something of a mystery. 4 years after the fire, they're starting to return, but their population is just a fraction of what it used to be.
5: You know, I wish we could interview them, right? Like, what do you remember? What happened? Where have you been? You know?
2: If the deer could somehow answer those questions, they might tell us how they keep finding their seasonal paths blocked.
6: So now you can see, just even looking at this map, what we're talking about. There's almost nothing left in terms of undamaged by logging or fire. And so this is what we're facing, and this is what the deer are facing.
2: Sue Sanger is a biologist working with the Lillooet Tribal Council. Before we went out into

0: the burn area, she showed me a map of the mule deer winter habitat. And you can also see that the little patches of green are kind of intersected by the red, like they're cut off.
1: Yes, and so this becomes the problem, right? So it used to be consistent large patches of winter range, and now it's all broken up. Very few people seem to understand there's two types of deer out there. There's resident deer who stay in one area pretty much the whole time. And then we have these migratory deer, and they leave in the spring sometime around April, and they can travel as much as 100 kilometers out and to fawn.
0: And that means damage in one area affects the health of another.
1: And then they come back starting now, like September, October, they come back onto the winter range. And so you get these pulses of deer moving across the landscape. Just get it running here. So we start out with, this is the mule deer habitat in the northern part of the territory. So it's all in green there. And then I bring in the cut blocks. So this is the logging that has happened. So mule deer winter range, again, in a normal world, can be logged partly. And then we start to bring the fire layers in. And these are the historic fires up until 2009.
0: The green areas of healthy mule deer habitat look relatively intact. The red fires dot the landscape, but they don't blot it out. At least not yet.
1: I've looked at the last 100 years of wildfire. What you see for winter range burning, it's very small. It's maybe 1,000 hectares, maybe 2,000, but most of the time it's way under that for all 85 years. And then 2009 hits, and it's over 10,000 hectares in one season.
0: Sue points to the dark red spots on the map in front of us. They're starting to get much bigger.
1: This one is McKay, so that's...
2: Oh, wow.
0: Suddenly, a huge patch of red covers the map.
1: I think it's over 18,000 in one year. And then here comes the 2023 flyers through here. 2023 is another 8,000.
0: The kind of red sections are...
1: It's more than half.
0: More than half, yeah.
1: It's more than half.
0: This increasingly fragmented map means business as usual just isn't possible after a wildfire.
1: From a logging forestry perspective, if a tree has been partly burned, they want to take it out because they say it's going to die. From a wildlife perspective, we're saying if it's standing and it's green, it's providing the only habitat structure we have. So you can't touch it. That's how bad these fires are.
0: So the thinking is, you know, even if that tree might die, that it's still better to have it standing.
1: Even if it dies in 1 year, 2 year, 5 years, we need it right now. Yeah. That's the thinking. And that's a shift from where we've been in the past. But again, in the past, the fires were a lot smaller than this, right? It's the scale of the fire that's really changing the rules.
2: Well, when we see forests as something only of economic value, I've heard people feel like they're in a hurry or they're being told this narrative. You know, I met with a different nation recently, you know, well, there was a fire this year. We got to hurry. We got to get those logs off the land before it's too late, because you have, you know, a couple of years to harvest them after the fire before they don't necessarily have any economic value. But we're removing these really critical pieces of soil regeneration, right? There are other values associated with the burned wood and allowing it to fall and stay put than trying to get every last dollar out of absolute devastation.
0: I was really marveling as we were driving along, like these pines that burned, and we have the kind of black soot on the bark, but it's starting to fall away in chunks, maybe from the woodpeckers, and there's this like almost iridescent silver or bone white.
2: Yeah, I mean, it's just all part of this like palette, right, that's been introduced onto the land from fire. And to begin to kind of watch, you know, life come from what is beautiful degradation.
0: If these trees are allowed to fall where they stand, they'll return their nutrients to the soil.
1: those trees are holding on to carbon and materials and minerals, even though they're burned, that would help rebuild the soil. And so we're really interested in what would happen, especially in McKay, where we're having so much trouble. What happens if we get some of those trees on the ground, sort of speeding up the process? Because fallen trees often act

0: as nurse trees for, right? They give shade, they help hold water, they do all sorts of things to help encourage rebuilding of the soil.
1: But there are places where the soil has been incredibly hard to rebuild.
0: They're the places where the fire just burned tremendously hot. So even some of the weeds aren't really recovering. Like, the soil is really pretty dead. It's one of the fires where we walk around out there and there's all kinds of rocks and they're all shattered from the heat. And I've not experienced that in many other fires.
1: So they're using seed balls to help plants take root in the scorched earth.
2: A component of the seed balls is that the berries often grow out of bear scat. So part of the quadrats is we have our seed balls, but then we've also collected bear scat in similar biogeoclimatic zones and have kind of replaced that out in severe burnt areas in the wildfire. And we're monitoring those because everyone we talk to, they're also like, you know about the bear scat, right? And we're like, yes, we've been deep in the bear scat. My name is Nina Andrasik. I work as a projects coordinator focusing on forestry, wildlife, and lands for Chatham Government Services here in Chatham Territory. I first moved here in early June of 2022. I actually remember that year I was up with my coworkers and we were checking out the status of roads. We're doing a bit of terrain stability assessment following the wildfires, and we came across a roasted toad or a frog that was just like burnt, like a charred, something that gets charred. And it was like wild to see. And next to that burnt toad on the middle of the road was like a cattle graveyard of like all of these burnt bones of what could have only been cattle. And so that was my first like, whoa, this was, I knew it was serious fire, but like this fire took lives. Things were killed in this fire. And now I've seen like a toad in the wetland, alive and well. So that's kind of nice, going full circle.
1: How do you make a seed ball?
2: How do you make a seed ball? So, well, before it gets like very nice, you head out far up West Pavilion Road and there's a natural clay deposit. And so we harvest clay. We went out and we gathered a lot of traditional foods. So anything from Chocum to Hoshum, which is like Saskatoon and soapberry, also a lot of Oregon grape, various foods that are culturally important to both Chatham as a people, but also to the deer and a lot of foods for the animals on the landscape. And we harvested the seeds and form almost like a mud ball. We've been called mud cakes and that sort of thing, but all into a ball and you make a little divot in the middle and that's where you put the processed seeds. And then you close it and then you just kind of let it dry. But yeah, kids love it. It's quite fun for us as well.
1: And the idea is that the seed is kind of then like wrapped up in all of these things that it needs.
2: Yes, thank you. Yeah, it has the soil for nutrients and the clay to help it stay warm so that it doesn't kind of blow away in the wind once we're out there.
0: We picked these really black soil areas to see if we could sort of stimulate someone to grow, and the results are challenging. So some of the seed balls didn't even break open. We had a few plants that germinated, but they all died.
2: So we're thinking about moving forward, changing our ratios of clay to soil, or just trying other methods. But it's important to also talk about when things don't fully work the way you want them to, because that's part of life and science, I guess.
1: And I remember, you know, Jen saying that really the kind of science that's happening here is like learning in real time about what's going to come back in this ecosystem.
2: Yeah. Yes, without a doubt. It's all learning real time. It's an unprecedented time that we're all living in.
0: So you get 85 years where everything's behaving the way we were taught. We were taught that fire-maintained ecosystems burn a little and then they recover. And then in the last 15 years, all of a sudden, we're off the chart. And literally, the graph just beeps along and then spikes and spikes and spikes. So when you talk about science, we don't know how to deal with that. That's not how any of us were trained. We were trained on that the world operates different than it's operating now. And that's why we need to be out in the field and we need to be trying different things to say what works when this stuff is going off the charts.
1: In an age of unpredictable wildfires, science requires not just trial and error, but patience.
3: Everyone wants to cover up the scar on the landscape right away because it's hard to look at it.

0: you know, when you were here before, right? It's hard to look at something that looks like the moon. It's really distressing. But I think it's also really key that we not follow that impulse. We need to give the land time to show us what it can do and what it remembers, because, you know, one, we only have so many limited resources to pay for expensive interventions like seeding and planting. You can see across from where we are right now, we've got some south-facing slopes that, you know, experience really hot, dry conditions. And you can see there's not a lot of color over there.
1: That hill that we're looking at there is mostly brown and gray.
0: Right. And this is where I would say, okay, we need a different plan for over there. The land is telling us, I need help over here. And I think that's where we can also make decisions. Like in this case, I'm like, you know, you want to put a tree plantation somewhere? Why don't you do it there? You don't have this natural regeneration from the seed bank, but we wouldn't know the difference, right? We could have accidentally spent all of our resources over here, but now we know. I think even for myself, being patient has been one of the most difficult lessons. But I think, you know, this is where relying on, you know, the wisdom of elders and even the wisdom of the land to think of ourselves more in the time scale of the forest as opposed to our own very limited time scale.
1: It really is making me think about, like, in my own life when I've felt pain or distress, it's really hard to be patient. You want to get better as fast as possible. But sometimes rushing means that you're just kind of suppressing or repressing. And yeah, like the true work of healing is a long-term project.
0: Totally. And you know, do we even know what healing means, right? What are we trying to get to? Because the default is not the thing that we want to go back to, or the default of the last 150 years. I mean, I think about this in terms of my own, you know, long-term health, right? Like if you rush yourself into healing some minor illness, you know, you may be working your way into a different long-term chronic illness, right? And I think, you know, we have a chronic illness on our landscapes here in BC.
1: But if damage to the land can ripple across different territories, healing can too. So we're walking down to, this is the Fraser River here.
0: This is the Fraser River. Yeah. This year was an absolutely incredible sockeye salmon run. Also an incredible pink salmon run. This whole canyon was just alive with fish and people catching fish.
1: Yeah. So this is Hoyshton First Nation lands, mm-hmm. and there are a number of wooden structures around that not that long ago there were full of salmon drying.
0: Yeah, you know, salmon's preserved here by being wind dried, and all these little structures we see down here, you know, were just recently kind of cleaned up for the season, but families were down here drying their fish, preserving fish for the year, you know, as been done here for thousands of years. It was such an amazing thing to get to witness.
1: And just like the deer, the salmon travel far and wide, stitching different territories together.
0: Again, like we kind of think about issues as being in one place or the other, or compartmentalized. And, you know, the removal of fish farms, you know, up the Broughton Archipelago by, you know, a number of Kwakwaka'wakw communities up there that worked really, really hard to see that happen. This is, I think, the first year there's been a full cycle of fish that have not known fish farms in their way, you know, coming through the Strait and then through the Salish Sea and up the Fraser River. And, you know, we're seeing these record numbers of fish. It's hard not to do that math. Like we're in one territory, but all of the territories are connected, you know, and the fish coming through there, the fish ending up here.
2: Just think of all the languages when we go out and we do our first salmon ceremony and these salmon are swimming through our territories, that even that first run, the early Stuart, That run of salmon has heard probably 8 to 10 languages spoken to it, you know, blessing.

0: things being said to this run, you know, since time immemorial. My name is Michelle Edwards. I'm a Statliam woman. I'm a previous leader, chief of Shekelwash and Kakaitan community, which is one of the 11 communities in the Statliam Nation. Right now, I work with the Statliam Chiefs Council as the TMU coordinator, or the coordinator of the land. They hear all these languages being spoken, and so that's one run of salmon. All their DNA is in all of us, right? So again, it brings back those relationship ties that we have with each other, and it's the salmon that created those ties.
1: And the salmon, in turn, feed the land, the soil, the berries, and ultimately, the animals.
0: Well, that would have been a teaching from the bears, right? And, you know, so, you know, through the years in our early, early evolution, it was the animals, the grizzly bear, the bears that showed us, you know, what to eat, what to do on the land. So back in the day, our people would have been watching the bears taking salmon from the river and carrying them out into the bush and probably putting them under trees and under bushes. So our people started doing that. So it was a responsibility. You have baskets, like birch bark baskets, and you fill it with the fish guts. And then when the kids are going to then go and collect chokum sticks, or what is chokum again? What do you call it in English? Oh, Saskatoon. Uh-huh. Yeah, so chokum is Saskatoon. So that was another responsibility of the children, was to go and get chokum. But it makes sense that from watching bears, that they would have then spread fish guts around on the land.
1: And as the fish guts decompose, they enrich the soil.
2: Because it's all about the balance. They all depend on each other out there as well. The plants, the berries, the medicines, they all depend on each other as well, just like we do.
1: In the years ahead, the McKay Creek wildfire will have even more lessons to share. Everyone I've met here is in it for the long haul because they're committed to learning those lessons.
3: There's so much more to research. There's so much more to find out. And there's so much more to spread about what we're seeing. Yeah. It's truly just a magical place. And the relationships I've formed with our partner communities have what led me to continue. So
1: the first time I was here, she was finishing her master's research.
3: And there was no way I was leaving. I said, sign me back up because I want to come back. And so it just didn't feel like I was done.
1: Now Virginia's doing her PhD. So you're now, you know, you'll be here at least another 4 years.
3: Yeah, another 4 more years here. And honestly, that doesn't sound long enough. I don't know where I'll go after, but I might find myself right back here too.
1: Jennifer Grenz also keeps finding herself back here with yet another lesson to learn.
4: I always think that I'm in this constant state of unlearning to learn. And, you know, here you are thinking you've had your pivotal moment and everything's changed, but this fire just keeps doing that for me. Every assumption I've made or thing that I've learned about ecology just keeps getting turned on its head. But just being here, I think you're having that experience now too, right? Who would have thought it looked like this? And the only way you're going to learn these lessons is by being with this fire.
1: And being with this fire in a long-term way, like that's a long-term relationship.
4: Yeah, someone recently said to me, you know, are you studying other fires? Like, you're always talking about McKay. And like, yes, we're starting to look at other fires, but I'll never leave this fire my whole life. Like, this will be where I keep coming back to listen. We need these lessons because we're facing, you know, this is everywhere. And we need to be applying what we're learning, you know, in other places. Yes, it's different in different places. Every fire is different. But you know, I just have never experienced the land speaking so clearly. You know, I had an elder tell me once, like, you just need to listen and let the plants talk to you. And I never really understood what that meant. And now I understand it because it's all I can hear out here. And so, you know, what I hear here is now protect us, let us keep doing this.
1: Thank you so much, and thank you for having me back. I am looking forward to next time already.
4: Yeah, let's see what

0: stadtpsg.ca/ideas or search our podcast feed. Thank you to everyone who welcomed us to Stadtleben territory. Our web producer is Lisa Ayuso. Technical production, Danielle Duval. Our senior producer, Nikola Lukšić. Greg Kelly is the executive producer of Ideas, and I'm Nala Ayed.
1: Oh, so what is this?
2: This is Black Cat Raspberry.
1: Oh, wow.
2: And I think it's one of the most underrated of berries. The flavor is sort of like a raspberry and a blackberry had a baby. And they're dried up on the plant right now, but you can even have a little.
1: Okay.
2: But also you can feel there's a texture. There's a lot of seeds, but when it's fresh, the seeds kind of pop in your mouth. One of the things, you know, I often do this time of year, not just kind of have a little flavor sampling, but then we just throw them, right? Because we are part of nature and we're going to disperse these seeds. And there you go. We'll come back next time, Pauline, and your black cap raspberry plants will be growing over there now.

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5: Hey, Max, you miss me?
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5: Yeah, guess it is.

0: This is World Report. Good morning. I'm Marcia Young. Officials in Colombia say at least 130 people were killed in yesterday's powerful earthquake. Workers in the city of Cali call out for silence after one of them hears a voice in the rubble. Time is running out to find survivors. Freelance reporter Manuel Rueda joins us now from the capital, Bogota. And Manuel, it is the morning after this quake. What can you tell us about rescue operations?
1: Well, the rescue has been going out throughout the night at different sites. You know, this is a complex problem for the Colombian government because you have four cities at least that have been majorly affected. And they're in an area that's about 400 kilometers from top to bottom. Some of these places it's going to be easier to get humanitarian aid to because there are airports nearby. That's the situation in Cali. Some of the other places, for example, the Chocó region, which is further to the north, is going to be much tougher because there's many small towns without airports and with very poor roads.
0: Colombia's president was sworn in just days ago. What are some of the challenges he's now facing?
1: So Abelardo de la Espriella will now have to coordinate with regional governments and with municipal governments that he's not very familiar with, basically. And he'll also have to coordinate with other countries for aid because Colombia does not have enough rescue teams to attend all these disaster sites. I mean, just in the city of Pereira, which was one of the hardest hit

0: There's, for example, 15 buildings there that the mayor said where people could still be trapped under the rubble. In Cali, there's at least 40 buildings that have collapsed. So they're going to have to bring in rescue teams from different countries to provide support. Ecuador and El Salvador and Mexico have already offered teams. So this is going to be a big challenge for someone who just started being Colombia's president.
1: Thank you, Manuel.
0: You're welcome.
1: Freelance reporter Manuel Rueda joining me now from Bogota. Typhoon Dolphin is churning inland in central China. People make their way through the flooded streets of Hubei province. It is home to more than 58 million people. Alerts for severe flooding and landslides were issued about 1,000 kilometers to the north in the capital. Beijing will be getting more rain. It's expected to receive over one third of its annual rainfall in the next 24 hours. That's more than 150 millimeters of rain in a day. South African police say at least 14 people are dead at an illegal mining operation. Several more are injured. It happened about 130 kilometers northwest of Johannesburg. Few other details have been confirmed. Unsanctioned mining has flourished in South Africa. Gangs pay miners to search for gold and other precious metals in abandoned shafts. Parts of Europe are in another dangerous heat wave. It is the fifth heat wave for England and France. Major areas of both countries are under water restrictions. And in Spain, work continues to try to gain control of wildfires. The CBC's Julia Chapman has the latest from London.
2: There's no let-up in one of Europe's hottest summers on record. France is expecting temperatures close to 40 degrees today after its hottest ever month in July. Water use is being restricted in almost 70% of the country. Parts of England are set to see temperatures reach the mid-30s this week. 45 million people are now living in areas with drought. Most of them are also facing restrictions on water use. Stuart Colville is from the trade body Water UK.
3: So we're seeing a lot of pressure on the public water system. Demand is up by about a third.
2: British health officials are warning about the impact of the latest heat wave. They estimate heat caused at least 2,700 deaths in England and Wales during hot spells in May and June. In Spain, firefighters continue to tackle blazes. Some areas affected earlier this summer are braced for an influx of tourists. Nearly 500,000 people are expected to flock to Spain to watch the solar eclipse tomorrow. It will be one of the best places in Europe to see the moon block the sun. Authorities fear careless tourists could spark new fires. Event organizer Carolina Andres says some land has been cleared and fire breaks have been created. A huge police operation will be in place to mitigate risks. The European Union's climate monitor calls this a record-breaking summer. It says Western Europe saw its hottest ever June and July. Julia Chapman, CBC News, London.
1: The former president of Syria has been sentenced to death in absentia. A Syrian court convicted Bashar al-Assad of murder for crimes committed during the country's 14-year civil war. Assad and his family fled to Russia 2 years ago. He has been living there in exile ever since. One of Assad's top officials, his maternal cousin, Atef Najib, was not able to evade capture. He is being held in Syria and has also been sentenced to death. To Ukraine's capital. Crews worked to put out a fire after a Russian ballistic missile attack in Kyiv. It is one of several cities recovering from overnight missile and drone strikes. At least 9 people are dead. Several others are injured. Ukrainian President Volodymyr Zelensky is accusing Russia of using North Korean missiles to carry out the attack. He says it was meant to inflict maximum damage on civilian infrastructure. Zelensky is warning other nations about North Korea's growing involvement in the war and the potential danger it poses to them. Russia's defense ministry confirms it carried out overnight strikes. It says it targeted military-related transport and logistics centers. More than 100 wildfires are tearing through parts of British Columbia. In BC's Okanagan region, thousands of people have been displaced. People are eager to return to their homes and communities, but there's a lot of cleaning up to do before that's possible. The CBC's Michelle Allen reports.

0: Through the smoke, water bombers unload on the Bald Range fire. Crews are working overnight as dry conditions fuel the flames near Summerland. But so much is burning, evacuees are not able to return home.
1: We just, it's not a time right now to be able to go back to the community. It is not safe at this time.
0: Graham Statt is the Regional Emergency Operations Center Director. At an update last evening, Summerland officials say they will start triaging requests from people who want to temporarily return to evacuation zones. But if evacuees are allowed in, it will be temporary. Summerland Mayor Doug Holmes says what evacuees find may be difficult to take in.
2: When we do get back, we need to brace ourselves for what's there or what's not there. It's going to be hard. It's going to be really hard.
0: Police say they aren't aware of any new fatalities. Over the weekend, an 80-year-old woman from Meadow Valley died while trying to flee with her family. The Bald Range fire now burns over 15,000 hectares. It's one of multiple wildfires ripping through BC's interior. Over 21,000 people throughout the province are under evacuation orders, including the entirety of Summerland. Michelle Allen, CBC News, Vancouver.
3: Federal conservatives are raising concerns of a possible conflict of interest in a military satellite contract. Ottawa announced the $2.6 billion deal with Telesat last week. Prime Minister Mark Carney knows its CEO personally. As CBC's Murray Brewster explains, the project, meant to help Canada monitor its far north, is prompting questions about transparency.
4: This is about a matter of trust and transparency.
5: Conservative defense critic James Bazan, who says the government has some explaining to do about its decision to hand the multi-billion dollar satellite contract to Telesat.
4: Was Prime Minister Carney involved in the decision-making process? Did he recuse himself when these discussions were taking place at the cabinet table?
5: The Prime Minister has a public friendship with the CEO of Telesat, Dan Goldberg. Bazan says the opposition wants to see contract details and the cabinet decision points that led to the Telesat agreement. All of that is covered by cabinet and commercial confidentiality and likely not to be released. One of the last times the opposition fought this kind of battle was 2 years ago when the Speaker of the House of Commons ruled that Parliament's demand for documents supersedes government secrecy. It was a landmark ruling. The Privy Council Office says all of the appropriate conflict of interest screens were in place for the Telesat deal, and Goldberg says Carney played no role in the decision, which was handled by federal officials.
6: We went through an absolutely rigorous process.
5: Goldberg says the Arctic Satellite Network will be operational by 2028. Murray Brewster, CBC News, Ottawa.
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8: Hey, I'm Jason Markusoff, in for Jamie. In December 2024, Bashar al-Assad and his family fled Syria. Their escape brought an abrupt end to one of the Middle East's longest-running political dynasties. The Assad family had ruled Syria for more than half a century, and for the previous 13 years had waged a devastating civil war against their own citizens, one that killed hundreds of thousands of Syrians, displaced millions more, and reduced entire cities to rubble. By the leader's side through it all was his wife, Asma al-Assad, a British banker from West London who, for a while, was held up as the glamorous face of a modern Syria. Her complicity in her husband's regime is the subject of a new podcast by The Observer. Its host, Chloe Hajimatheu, is my guest today. Hi, Chloe. Thanks so much for joining us.
9: Thanks so much for having me.
8: Let's start before Syria and before Bashar al-Assad. The title of your podcast refers to its main character not as Asma, but as Emma, this quintessentially British name. So why don't we begin with who Emma Akras was and her childhood in London? What kind of life did it seem she was destined to have before meeting the would-be Syrian leader?
9: Yeah, I mean, this is what got me fascinated.

0: in her in the first place, because I felt that she was just one or two degrees of separation from me, really. We're in the same academic year at school. We both grew up in London in immigrant families, aspirational immigrant families who wanted us to have a good education and do well for ourselves. I became a journalist. She married a dictator. It's quite strange, but she called herself Emma in those days. And she didn't look to anybody on the outside like a girl that was had been raised in a Syrian family. She was very westernized. She's got pale skin and light brown hair. And with a name like Emma, which is so quintessentially English, nobody would have guessed her background. She played tennis on weekends. She liked designer clothing. And she went to a good university in London and went on to enter the investment banking world, which is quite competitive, I would say. She did extremely well, and very quickly she was one of the front-facing staff, quite unusually for her age and her level. But having spoken to several people who worked with her, her managers at the investment bank where she worked in London, they had some interesting stories to tell. One of them described how she turned up at a meeting with some important clients and claimed that her laptop wasn't working. He believes she was covering up for the fact that she hadn't prepared for the meeting at all. She hadn't done the work she was supposed to do because it seems that Bashar al-Assad had come into town and she had abandoned her work to hang out with him. The couple had first been introduced by Asma's mother when Asma was a teenager. Her mother worked at the Syrian embassy in London. And it seems that when she realized that the president's son, who was not in line for the presidency at that point, he had an older brother who was going to be president of Syria when their father died, not Bashar. Bashar had studied medicine and decided to go into ophthalmology. And he'd come to London to further his studies. And Asma's mother orchestrated a meeting. But then the older brother, Basil, died in a car accident.
1: I felt like I'd been struck by lightning, said one Syrian, after receiving the news that Basil Assad had been killed. Basil was an army major and head of the presidential security body in Syria.
0: And Bashar al-Assad, who was a very unlikely character for president, suddenly got called back to Syria to prepare for the presidency. His older brother was this tough, macho Syrian guy. Bashar is, I mean, he's such an unlikely president. He really just didn't seem to fit the bill at all. He doesn't look the part. He's tall and weedy and chinless and has this kind of very soft voice. Not at all the macho image of his elder brother and his father, but he ended up becoming the president of Syria in 2000 when his father died. And within months, suddenly, Asma was by his side as his wife, as the new first lady of Syria.
2: Well, is it your sense that her attraction to him was, because you don't portray him as a, you know, a very attractive figure, was the lure for her power? I mean, she was already working on her own career trajectory as this banker you talk about.
0: Yeah, I don't know. So her school friend says that she feels that there was some attraction. It must have definitely been exciting. I think right from the get-go when they began courting, which was much later when Bashar realized he would need a wife if he was going to be president, in the year or so before his father died, I think some kind of courtship began. And someone at JP Morgan at the bank where she worked told me that she vanished without having taken any leave or without calling in sick. And when they investigated and tracked her down, she said, oh, I'm in Libya as a guest of Gaddafi with my boyfriend Bashar. For Asma, this seems to have been exciting. I mean, her family would certainly have known that Syria had a very bad human rights record, that Hafez al-Assad, the president before Bashar, had been known for some terrible massacres, including one in a town called Hama, where about 40,000 people were killed following an uprising in the town. The people were rounded up in neighborhoods and executed.
1: Syria's Muslim Brotherhood, which had a stronghold in Hama, had always been opposed to the Ba'ath Party's rule over Syria, and it led a violent campaign against

0: regime officials and institutions. On the morning of February the 3rd, 1982, Syrian military units surrounded the city. And for the next 27 days, Hama was bombed from the air and ground. Much of the city was destroyed.
1: It has gone down in Syrian memory as one of the biggest atrocities in the country's history. So Asma must have known the family she was marrying into, but I suspect, like most young people starting a marriage, she may have thought, you know, my husband's not perfect, but, you know, I can change him and maybe I can change Syria too.
2: So Syrians also seems like they thought he could bring change, be this reformer, not the sort of brutal dictator his father was, who created this giant police state and, as you said, perpetrated the major massacre. But then Bashar also becomes this violent leader who would go on to be accused of using chemical weapons against his own people. Before we delve a bit more into Asma, how do you make sense of her husband's transformation into this authoritarian leader?
1: Yeah, it's very interesting. So I wonder whether he believed his own rhetoric in the beginning. He gave a speech in Parliament when he first became president. And I remember this. I was sitting in London and I had visited Syria previously. I had really fallen in love with the country. And Bashar al-Assad took the reins and gave this incredible speech where he sort of said all the right things, that he wanted to move the country towards democracy. And he was this young, sort of unwitting, I should say, president, somebody who hadn't set out for the presidential role. He'd sort of been forced into it by his older brother's death. And he'd studied to be a doctor. He seemed like this soft, gentle man who might really offer Syria something different. And Asma being by his side really played into this. She was a beautiful woman who was very fashionable, elegant, erudite. She had ideas also about starting NGOs and helping people in Syria with things like microfinance and business and empowerment of women. And so it really felt in the first few years that Syria might be offered something new, something much, much more Western facing, I guess. But those aspirations died really quite quickly. Within the first 2 years, intellectuals who'd sort of bought into Bashar al-Assad's talk of reform had opened up political salons and were pushing for more freedom and more democracy. And very quickly, they were being rounded up and imprisoned. And it became clear that if democracy was going to happen, it was going to happen a lot more slowly. And Syria fell back on its old tried and tested means of control of the population through fear. There were about 17 different intelligence services all spying on each other, each having recruited huge numbers of the population who were also spying on each other. And this may have eased slightly under Bashar al-Assad, but certainly he wasn't closing down these intelligence services.
2: Even as it became clear quickly, as you say, that Bashar wasn't the reformer that he initially appeared to be. Asma, if I'm not mistaken, was more portrayed for longer as this breath of fresh air. And it seems like a lot of that was cultivated, right? There was these image consultants, people were kind of cultivating this Princess Diana presence.
3: She's photographed consoling the families of deceased soldiers. The pictures posted on the president's Facebook page. She visits victims of the war her husband fights so ruthlessly. In a glowing profile, Vogue magazine called her a rose in the desert, then abruptly pulled the piece off the web.
2: Why do you think that there were so many people eager to believe that she represented this different future for Syria?
1: It's interesting, isn't it? And I think that it's not a small thing that she was a beautiful, elegant, well-spoken woman. I think it's easier to believe that a beautiful woman with young children or orphans sitting on her lap in photo shoots must be a decent sort of maternal character. And Asma really cultivated this image. She really steered clear of politics, which I think also helped. She really focused on culture, music, the arts.

0: plots. These kind of NGOs that she was creating in Syria. And I think people saw this beautiful woman and they who was Western educated and who spoke English, you know, without an accent. And I think they bought into this idea of Princess Diana of Syria.
1: Becoming First Lady was never a part of my career plan. This position doesn't come with a job description or a manual. And so I decided to approach it from a citizen's perspective. What could I do to make my country stronger and fairer? And from the very beginning, I was drawn to helping empower people.
0: And of course, Princess Diana was on the screen when me and Asma were young girls growing up in England. You know, Britain and the rest of the world were obsessed with this kind of really sad, mournful British princess. And I think Asma, it's no coincidence, really, that she cultivated this image. She did hire PR consultants, very expensive firms, top of the range. I spoke to somebody who was dealing with her particular file at one of these PR agencies, and they managed this amazing coup, as it was for them, to get a big feature in Vogue magazine. Asma had this double page spread with a photograph of her standing at the top of a mountain overlooking Damascus, the capital, with her windswept hair looking absolutely beautiful. And the Vogue reporter had gone in, I have to say, without having done much preparation and not having put much thought into the human rights record in Syria, and painted this portrait of a very young modern couple who ran their family on, and I quote, wildly democratic principles, as they sort of sat around the dinner table eating fondue and talked about sending their children to Montessori schools. And, you know, it ticked all the right boxes, and Asma must have been absolutely delighted by this. But unfortunately for Vogue, just days after this was published, the Arab Spring hit Syria, and protesters were out on the streets calling for democracy and asking for more rights.
2: The Syrian government declared today the situation is completely calm in all parts of the country. But amateur video posted on YouTube and elsewhere told a very different story.
3: They are calling it the Aleppo volcano. In Syria's second largest city, protesters are determined to bring down the regime.
4: So-called Day of Dignity demonstrations were held across the country on Friday. Hundreds of thousands of people turned out on both sides, including in the capital, Damascus, where pro- and anti-government supporters clashed in the old town.
5: They promised Friday was going to be big. It turned out to be huge. This is Banias on the northeastern coast, all calling for the regime to fall.
0: And their protests were met with unbelievable brutality. People were being rounded up and imprisoned in their thousands. Hundreds were being shot in the streets.
6: For the past week, Daraa has been burying their dead. Demonstrators killed while clashing with security forces. Dozens are believed to have died. People here say at least 150, far higher than the figure of 37 provided by the state.
7: The UN says at least 5,000 lives have been lost in Syria since the protest movement began.
8: Look at the sniper on the roof, says the man filming this footage. He's shooting.
9: The day began with Syrian forces opening fire. The protesters have no choice. They simply scatter.
0: And suddenly this Vogue article looked really tasteless. And Anna Winter, the editor of Vogue, spent an enormous amount of money getting every single copy she could off the streets. And it was not available online for a very long time. A few people had photographed it and were uploading it, but it's still quite hard to read if you want to get hold of it.
10: So the war hits in 2011. She's been in power for a decade. Do you think that she changed once the war took hold?
0: I think she probably began changing before then. There are several moments in the podcast where I spoke to people who worked in her office at her NGOs. And I described these two Syrias, which I saw for myself. You know, I went out there in 2006, and I remember walking around Damascus.

0: Damascus. And it was just this wonderful, vibrant city with cafes and restaurants. I remember walking past one of these intelligence agencies, and it just looked like an ordinary government office. But underground, we now know, we've seen the images as well, was a dungeon where people were held, disappeared into, really, and have talked about horrendous torture going on there. And it was very easy if you were a tourist to walk around and pretend this wasn't going on. And I think if you were Asmar al-Assad, you could also pretend it wasn't going on. But there were moments for Asmar when this darker Syria intruded on her world. People came forward and talked about people being tortured. And this kind of thing would encroach on her world. And so I think at some point she had to make a decision when these things were coming to her attention, what she would do. And she chose to believe that these were individual cases, bad eggs in the system, and not a systemic problem. And I spoke to one of her colleagues who also said that at some point, if you're first lady in Syria, you can't any longer see the truth of what's going on in the street. You can't see how people are living. You can't see the corruption and the fear and the paranoia, because wherever you arrive, things are pre-prepared for you. Whether or not you want it, it's not something within your power. In a system like Syria, people behave as they believe they're supposed to behave because there is so much fear. And so everything was sanitized for her constantly. I have several instances in the podcast where I've spoken to people who approached her in the early months of the Arab Spring in Syria, where people were being shot in the street. These were peaceful protesters. This was way before this descended into a civil war, before these protesters had any weapons. And some of them were actually people who had worked for her in the past. I tell the story of one woman, Rima Dali, who just stood in the street in absolute frustration, holding a sign calling for peace. And she was arrested and disappeared into one of Syria's dungeons. And her colleagues were terrified for her.
1: That was part of my conversation with Chloe Hajimathew, narrative editor with The Observer and host of the podcast We Call Her Emma. If you want to listen to the full episode, you can find Front Burner wherever you get your podcasts or on YouTube. I'm Jason Markusoff. Thanks so much for listening.

0: Hi there, I'm Jason D'Souza. Coming up on the early edition, BC is in a state of emergency due to extreme fire activity. And with the wildfires in the Okanagan having been so fast and terrifying, we are going to talk to a forestry professor about mitigation measures for future fire seasons. The news is next.
1: Good morning, I'm Drew Karakas. It's 13 degrees, mainly clear in Vancouver. The mayor of Summerland is warning people in his community that an unknown number of homes have been destroyed in the area by the Bald Range wildfire. Doug Holmes struggled with his emotions as he spoke at a news conference yesterday.
2: We need to brace ourselves for what's there or what's not there. It's going to be hard. It's going to be really hard. We all know people right now. We all know people who have lost homes. And those people will need our help. We can't have any infighting. We can't start laying blame. We need to just pull together as the community we are and get through this. And we will. And we'll get through this and we'll be stronger.
1: Officials say plans are being prepared for thousands of people to eventually return to the community, but it's not clear when exactly that might happen. The Thompson-Nicola Regional District has expanded an evacuation alert because of the Ainslie Creek wildfire. Residents of close to 120 properties in electoral area N have been told to be ready to leave at a moment's notice. The evacuation alert now covers about 840 properties. The Ainslie Creek fire is still burning out of control. The BC Wildfire Service says it has grown to more than 540 square kilometers. The owner of a

0: Winery in Summerland is waiting anxiously to assess the damage to his grape crop because of the Bald Range wildfire. Jesse Gill says his vineyards have been blanketed in ash and the air is thick with smoke across the region. He says many BC wine producers are reaching a breaking point after years of extreme weather.
1: It seems like year over year over year, we're running into all sorts of these circumstances. You know, in the north, they've got water shortage up toward Vernon. And then we've got the forest fires, and then we've got the winter freezes that we've had. So it's almost like every year there's something different.
0: The evacuation order remains in effect for the entire community of 12,000 people in Summerland. The fight against wildfires in BC is getting a boost from high tech on the front lines, including things like AI-powered cameras and drones that can ignite backburns. Tanya Fletcher has more.
2: Perched atop a student dorm building on Burnaby Mountain, an AI camera scans the horizon for signs of smoke.
3: And if it does sense something, it's going to zoom in and analyze it.
2: Scott Allen with the Burnaby Fire Department says it's one of six cameras their team has installed around the region this year. The cameras spotted the wildfire in Metro Vancouver's Belcarra Regional Park last week, alerting crews even before a 911 call is made, allowing them to respond more quickly. BC leading the country in wildfire detection.
3: This technology will save a life one day.
2: Meanwhile, deep inside a computer engineering lab at UBC, researchers are training AI chatbots to help crews triage fires and prioritize resources using real-time data. Jose Marti is leading the team.
4: With what we're doing, they can see cost, consequences.
2: But he says they will never train artificial intelligence to decide which option is best. Because, like many in the field point out, technology can never replace human intuition. Tanya Fletcher, CBC News, Vancouver.
0: In other news this morning, the RCMP in Maple Ridge say one of their officers shot and killed the wrong bear on Sunday after a child was attacked by a black bear in her backyard. Leslie Fox of the Fur Bearers organization says police aren't properly trained or equipped for those kinds of calls.
5: They're not equipped with tranquilizers or bear barrels or other ways to contain wildlife and assess wildlife. They're already taxed with their other responsibilities.
0: The RCMP says its officer acted reasonably based on available information to protect public safety. A marine mammal rescue group on Vancouver Island says it has been another busy summer for whale rescues. They were recently involved in another successful disentanglement off the south coast of Vancouver Island. Claire Palmer has more.
6: For the third time in just under 2 weeks, Paul Cottrell's team got the call to help a whale in need. This time it was a humpback calf wrapped up in over 100 meters of rope. His team spent 7 hours freeing the calf. Just the most recent mission in a busy summer.
7: Every animal is extremely important. So saving that calf was amazing and just felt so good for the team to get out and be able to help that animal.
6: Jackie Hildering is with the Marine Education and Research Society. She says there's more whales in BC waters, which means more entanglements. And while disentanglements make good headlines, she says prevention is more important as humpbacks make a comeback.
8: We know how important the prevention and education is. And very often it's about, look, this whale got saved. It's like, are they going to survive?
6: Hildering is encouraging voters to take the whale safe boating course as a preventative measure. Claire Palmer, CBC News, Nanaimo.
0: It's 5:35 now, and that's the CBC local and regional news.
9: Thank you very much. Good morning. I'm Jason D'Souza in for Stephen Quinn, and you are listening to the early edition here on CBC Radio 1. Great to have you alongside on this Tuesday morning. Coming up in our first hour of the program, fast-moving wildfires in our province have forced more than 21,000 residents to leave their homes. We are going to hear from a forestry professor in just a few moments. And trade negotiations are wrapping up with the United States. We'll talk about what's at stake ahead of U.S. President Donald Trump's tariff deadline. Those conversations and much more coming your way this first hour of the program. First, though, we say good morning to Caroline Chan, who is keeping her eye on roads and weather. Hello, Caroline.
10: Good morning.
9: How are you doing today on this Tuesday morning?
10: I'm good. You know, today's my second early morning, and I'm feeling good.
9: Sometimes it takes a day.
10: It takes a day. And it's sleep. I think I've prioritized. I was in bed at 7 p.m.
9: Which takes discipline.
10: Yes.
9: I, too, actually...

0: forced myself to an early bed. You know, we can get into the details right now, I think, because I think folks who are listening to us who are also up very early have to strategize about the nap game.
1: Yes.
0: Here's how I feel about it.
1: Okay.
0: Amy Bell once told me, Friday is free nap day. So for the rest of the week, if you can be disciplined enough
1: and
0: to not
1: nap.
0: Have to nap, if you're like me and a nap just wrecks your night's sleep, then do that if you can. Yeah. And then Friday, chef's kiss, you know, just take as long as you want, get as much back as you can.
1: does that work? Can you really build into the sleep bank? I don't know.
0: We once had a sleep doctor on the program describe it this way. We're like, yeah, if you're not sleeping great and then you decide to sleep really well on Saturday, it's akin to having hamburger and fries every day and then choosing to eat a salad on a Saturday. That's how they described it. And I was thinking, oh, that's great to hear while I'm hosting a morning program.
1: Hamburgers and fries,
0: you know? It's delicious. All to say, always great to see you, my friend. And I know the other perk about starting this early in the morning is traffic's not as bad.
1: No.
0: This is going to get later, so how's it looking right now?
1: Let's... calm, but it is. It's calm on the roads right now. I'm not seeing any major stalls or slowdowns on the map right now. But I do want to tell you, if you're on the Coquihalla, the Brighton Creek rest area off exit 2228 on the Coquihalla Lake Road is closed from 7 until 3 p.m. tomorrow. So if that's part of your travel plans today, do keep in mind that that rest area off the exit 228 is closed. Taking a look at ferries, so I'm looking at all the people who are going everywhere. Mm-hmm. The next available sailing is 9 a.m. So plan ahead. Do keep in mind 10 a.m. is full, but 11 a.m. there's still a little bit of availability. So it's the summer months, right? Once you get into summer, ferry times are very, very precious. Looking at weather, much the same as yesterday. So mainly sunny, fog this morning, but it will dissipate. Moderate breeze, high of 23. Humidex 28.
0: Oh, okay.
1: That'll be 29 inland. And tonight it'll be clear, partly cloudy, low of 14. And the air quality is between a 1 and a 2 in the lower mainland.
0: Okay, thank you for mentioning that. I've been thinking about, I think a lot of us have been thinking air quality nonstop after last week. So good to hear that is still in a healthy spot. It is coming up to 20 minutes now to 6 o'clock. And yes, Canadian trade negotiators are under pressure to find a deal with little over a week to go until Donald Trump's tariff deadline. The U.S. president has threatened to impose a 50% levy on hundreds of Canadian imports if concessions on liquor sales, dairy imports, and auto tariffs are not met. But how much does Canada need to concede to meet Trump's demands? Well, the CBC's Karina Roman spoke with international trade lawyer Martha Harrison.
2: One of the main challenges that Canada will have in securing a quote-unquote concession to bring to the table to the U.S. is the fact that liquor, for example, is a provincial matter. And so the Prime Minister and his team are going to have to create a regime where the provinces in Canada who have sustained that ban on alcohol actually agree to lift that policy. And we have at least three premiers on the table who have said no way. So it's really going to depend on the agreement that they can get at the federal level from the provinces. Now he's referring to and using what's called the Tariff Act of 1930. It's a Depression era statute, and it has not been tested to be used in this way. The 50% tariff that is set to apply on the 19th, that number is not pulled out of the air. That is the maximum the statute will allow for the president to put on tariffs under this particular very old statutory authority. And so we feel like, I imagine that Canada, the negotiators feel like with every turn when we make a resolution or come close to a resolution, there is a new statute that the president will look at and look to find another opportunity to enact different tariffs. So it's difficult to envision how we can, as a country and for the negotiators representing the country, how we can gain comfort that a renegotiation will be number one, fair, number two, will provide certainty with this trading relationship that continues to be our most important trading relationship. And so I think that in the negotiations of the CUSMA and in these specific negotiations gearing up to the 9th,

0: 19th, there is going to be a very important role for the negotiators in Canada to play to ensure that they have some kind of degree of certainty or promise that the continued tariff activity and sort of volleys of tariffs will cease. Whether they get that agreement or promise, that's a different thing. But at the end of the day, I do think that, you know, some Canadians are starting to feel like we are betting against ourselves in these negotiations, and that's the piece that has to end.
1: That is Martha Harrison, who is an international trade lawyer and partner at McCarthy Tarot. And coming up after the 6 o'clock news here on the Early Edition, we are going to hear from political journalist Katie O'Malley for more on the political stakes at play for Mark Carney to be able to make a deal.

0: Now, say you started a shoe company and gave it the tagline, just do it. Well, you know Nike's coming after you. But what about other words, phrases, or perhaps internet memes? Can someone just pluck them from the English language and voila, they're off limits? Cost of living producer Jenny DeRosio finds that more phrases are being trademarked all the time and not everyone is happy about it.
1: Mitha Massey is a fitness coach in Calgary. And if there's one thing she loves, it's walking.
2: That is like what I'm known for. I'm always the girl getting her steps in. And so I was like,
1: last summer, she wanted to do something fun. So she hosted a big walk.
2: And I'm going to call it a hot girl walk because I think it's so funny. I was like, that's exactly what it is.
1: 60 people showed up ready to strut.
2: We like drank aminos. We drank protein. We had chia pudding. We just
1: like, made for a cute social media video. But that video got taken down. Then, when Amitha hosted another hot girl walk a few months later and posted another video, her Instagram got deactivated.
2: I'm like freaking out because I had like over 3,000 followers on that account. I was running my personal training business.
1: If you go for a stroll with your friends and call it a hot girl walk, that's fine. But if you use that phrase to promote a fitness event, you're infringing on a trademark that belongs to the American influencer Mia Lind.
3: This way I can keep control over the mission of the Hawker Walk, which is to keep fitness accessible and inclusive.
1: Most of us associate trademarks with brand names and logos, like the Nike swoosh. But lots of stuff can be trademarked. Colors, scents, and yes, phrases. If a phrase distinguishes what you're selling from another business, you can trademark it. Companies do this all the time. So do celebrities.
4: Bam, bam, bam.
1: Oh, Chef Emeril.
4: Bam.
1: And then there was a time when late night TV host Johnny Carson had to make sure this legendary line didn't go down the drain.
5: Here's Johnny.
1: Back in 1980, a Canadian porta potty company wanted to trademark the name Here's Johnny. You know, like the John.
6: Now you can imagine that Johnny Carson was not thrilled about this.
1: Dan Bearskin is a trademark lawyer in Toronto. He says Johnny Carson fought this and won.
6: The name Here's Johnny was so well known in Canada and so closely associated with the Johnny Carson as a television performer that any use for anything, especially portable toilets, would cause confusion.
1: The Federal Court of Canada said the phrase belonged to Carson first and couldn't be registered without his consent. In the age of the internet, where anything can go viral, Karis Craig says more people are trying to cash in on popular phrases. She's a law professor at York University in Toronto.
7: If you can successfully trademark a catchphrase that everybody is saying, then you have almost a ready-made brand, right? You don't need to do the work of raising awareness and building the brand.
1: Some dude in Oshawa, Ontario, just did this. He successfully trademarked the phrase, bruh. You know, the word you can't get your kid to stop saying.
8: Bruh, bruh, bruh, bruh. What's
1: up, bruh? But trademarking something people say isn't always a moneymaker. And it can really tick people.

0: off.
1: Hot girls don't trademark common or cultural phrases.
2: Your entire target audience and all of your consumers have turned against you. Like, what did we think was going to happen when you trademark a common phrase?
0: Social media can complicate ownership. If we all have a hand in making a phrase popular, who gets to profit off of it? Karis Craig thinks maybe no one should.
3: Not everything has to be owned. Not everything has to be intellectual property. Not everything has to be exploited by a single actor. Sometimes it's nice that we all share things.
0: Unless it's going to get you in hot water. Amitha Massey didn't want a legal battle. She's still doing group walks, but she's calling them something else.
4: Now I've branded it under my brand. I call it a glow girl walk.
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5: 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Well, there have been a number of bear attacks on humans in BC this year, including a 3-year-old girl who was mauled by a bear outside of her Maple Ridge home on Sunday. These attacks are a reminder to be cautious when a bear is nearby. Lana Charniello is the co-chair of the Bear Specialist Group. She researches how bears and humans interact. Here she is speaking with the CBC's Alana Kelly about bear awareness and safety following 2 bear attacks in Pemberton.
6: The lady anyway was in, you know, quite thick berry habitat, and that's where bears are going to be. So I think one of the things we need to remember when we're out in bear habitat is to always make noise. And the best way to make noise is by using our voice, because that identifies us as humans. So what we're trying to do is be proactive and dissuade anything from happening before it even occurs, right? So if the vast majority of circumstances, and we've seen this with even radio collared bears and research they've done with recreationalists down in Yellowstone, where they had the recreationalists with GPS trackers and the bears, that when people made noise and alerted the bears would just move off the trail, the people would go by, and they wouldn't even see them. They wouldn't even know they were there.
7: Right.
6: So I think, yeah, what we really need to do is be proactive in the first place, and then second to that, to always carry a deterrent and always carry that deterrent in somewhere that's accessible. So not in the shoved in your pack or somewhere you'd have to get it out. Right on your hip and right there able to use. So some people still don't carry bear spray when they're out in bear habitat, and they really need to be doing that. Here's another thing in both these incidents. It appears to be lone individuals. Your chances of a negative encounter decrease as the number of people are added to your party. So, you know, going out with other people, having a group of you staying together, making noise, your chances are very, very reduced that anything's going to happen at all. We just need to be smart while we're out there recreating.
7: Sometimes there's recommendations to close trails or move trails and relocate the trails through not bear habitat. What do you think about that?
6: Oh, absolutely. Yes, we shouldn't be putting trails through bear habitat in the first place. So in some of these places, we should be having assessments done and really looking at that trail, where that's going and what critical habitat that's through. So we can try to avoid those things. And ones that come up in bear habitat, then they should be seasonally closed. It's hard on bears. You got to remember something out there. We are developing at astronomical rates. So we are taking up a lot of habitat, and bears need a home. So when we go out there into what's left of their home, I feel it's our duty to be prepared and to do things like close trails in berry season that are in productive berry habitats and allow them to have those places to eat.
5: That is Lana Charniello, who is the co-chair of the Bear Specialist Group. Caroline Chan is back now with an update on the roads.
8: We're still looking good on the roads. No major slowdowns or anything. Maybe just a little bit more traffic going to the Alex Fraser Bridge going northbound on the 91. Weather-wise, mainly sunny. A little bit of fog this morning, but that will dissipate. Breezes in the afternoon. High of 23. Humidex of 28.
5: Caroline, thank you. It's 9 minutes now to 6 o'clock. Well, BC is in a state of emergency due to extreme fire activity. The wildfires in the interior have been terrifying in their speed and their scale. Communities have had to scramble to escape that danger. And some people, unfortunately, have watched their homes be reduced to ashes. There is a lot of talk about mitigation strategies for the future, but even

0: So some experts say these ferocious fires are the new normal. Stephen Cumming is a professor in the Department of Forestry at Laval University. He is in Vancouver this morning. Stephen, thank you for making the time with us.
1: You're welcome.
0: What have you made of watching the speed and scale of these wildfires, especially those we've been tracking in the interior this week?
1: What have I made of it? I mean, they are what one would have considered them to be very extreme events at one time. They're not unusual or that unusual as fires in the boreal forest go. We just haven't been used to seeing things conflagrate quite so dramatically in BC. But it's not that unusual as fires go, given the right conditions of fuel dryness, continuous fuels, and wind speed. That's what happens.
0: Mm. Is it fair to describe this as the new normal?
1: We should be so lucky. I'm afraid things are going to get progressively worse. But yes, the interior of BC was fire-free almost for a very long time. And things are just drier now. Conditions for wildland fire propagation are much more favorable. And there's nothing stopping that train at this point.
0: And to that point, I wonder, when people talk about mitigation and looking into the future to try to avoid this, what does mitigation look like in this time of climate change when we know conditions will continue to get warmer and drier in future summers?
1: Well, probably the most important thing is to reduce exposure. That means put some distance between the things you do want to burn and the things that are going to burn. Fuel breaks are the most conspicuous example of that. So we're going to need a lot more of those and a lot bigger than people are used to, probably like 500 meters to a kilometer is the kind of width you need to keep a fire from crossing it and to at least make that less likely. That's probably the biggest thing. Our other tool is, you know, forestry, which we're doing anyway. So what scope is there for engineering a future forest that's going to be less fire prone? That's still a cultural problem as much as anything, and not one I'm super qualified to talk about.
0: Sure.
1: Prevention, where possible, is the best thing. And in places like BC and Alberta at certain times of the year, and there's other circumstances, where human-caused fires are the most important or the most numerous, I just heard my old grad school friend Lana talking about keeping people out of bear habitat when the bears are hungry, keeping people out of the backcountry or even the North Shore Mountains, not the backcountry so much, in times of high fire danger is something we're going to have to do, unpopular as it will likely be. Fire follows people, it has for millennia, with or without ill intent.
0: How do you see that, I suppose, from a political point of view, stopping people from, you know, heading into the North Shore Mountain, especially given what a pull that is, as you know, being from BC?
1: Yeah. Well, I'm thinking back to last summer when, very unusually, there were serious forest fires burning in Nova Scotia, almost entirely human caused, by the way, and the government tried to take some steps to keep people out of the forest just for a few weeks till things cooled down a bit. And there was outbreaks of manufactured hysteria about that. I don't know what's wrong with people to place their own short-term objectives, like going for a walk in the forest, against such a broad issue as not setting the place on fire. But that's become part of our political reality, and we're going to have to stand up to it.
0: You also mentioned fuel breaks a few moments ago. I wonder, like, hypothetically, what would that look like, for example, in the interior?
1: It would look like very large clearings with some attention paid to what kind of vegetation was growing on the ground. You'd like it to be something that wasn't going to be dried grass when you didn't really want, you know, flammable substances on the surface. But the big thing is they're going to have to be quite large enough to be intrusive, noticeable. So they're going to detract from the scenic beauty of the region to some degree, but then again, so does a big fire.
0: Well, finally, I wanted to ask you, Stephen, given your experience working at Laval University across the country, but also being from BC, how different are our forests across

0: a reason for increased fire activity. So the variability across the country has to do with the climate, how wet or dry the fuel moisture conditions typically are, what kind of forest there are, how heterogeneous it is. Are there lots of lakes, lots of wetlands, lots of deciduous forest? We don't have much of those things in D.C.
1: Stephen, we really appreciate you making the time with us this morning. Thank you for this.
0: You're very welcome.
1: That is Stephen Cumming, who is a professor in the Department of Forestry at Laval University. We reached him from here in Vancouver. Drew Kerkis is with us now from the CBC Vancouver newsroom.
2: Jason, the mayor of Summerland is warning people who live in that community there has been considerable loss from the Bald Range wildfire. Doug Holmes was emotional while speaking at an information session yesterday as the entire community of 12,000 people remains under an evacuation order. And there's some good news about another wildfire in the Okanagan region. The Bradley Creek blaze west of Vernon is now considered held. Those stories and more coming up at 6:30. Carolyn Chan is back with traffic and weather.
3: We're looking good on the roads right now. No major slowdowns. Just a little bit of congestion coming up on the 91 onto the Alex Fraser Bridge and westbound on the Mary Hill Bypass just before Broadway, but nothing too unusual there. Weather-wise, mainly sunny. Fog a little bit this morning. That will dissipate by the afternoon and high of 23 with the humidex of 28, 29 inland. Tonight will be clear and partly cloudy.
1: Caroline, thank you. 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I'm Jason D'Souza, sitting in for Stephen Quinn this week. Stay with us. 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
6: This is World Report. Good morning, I'm Marcia Young. We begin in Western Colombia. Search teams use excavators, shovels, and their bare hands to move the rubble from a collapsed building in Cali. It is one of several cities damaged by yesterday's magnitude 7.4 earthquake. Local authorities say 220 people at least are now dead, and that number will likely continue to rise. Search and rescue crews worked overnight. Officials have been trying to keep people off the streets after sundown.
7: Tenemos amenazas de saqueo. Por eso he ordenado el toque de queda y la militarización de Cali.
6: Cali Mayor Alejandro Eder says troops have been deployed to his city and a curfew has been issued to discourage looting. The disaster is a major challenge for Colombia's national government. The country's president, Alejandro de la Esparrea, was sworn in just days ago. Typhoon Dolphin is churning inland towards central China. People make their way through the flooded streets of Hubei province. It is home to more than 58 million people. Alerts for severe flooding and landslides were issued about 1,000 kilometers to the north in the capital. Beijing will be getting more rain. It's expected to receive over one-third of its annual rainfall in the next 24 hours. That's more than 150 millimeters of rain in a day. Temperature records are being broken in Europe. Another heat wave is now settling over western parts of the continent. Almost three quarters of England is now in drought. It is one of the many countries dealing with prolonged heat and a lack of rain. Around 27 million people are living with water restrictions. It is the fifth heat wave to hang over Britain this year. The dry heat has also fueled wildfires across several countries, including Italy, France, and Spain. There are heightened concerns in Spain about the prolonged heat. Hundreds of thousands of people are expected to gather in northern Spain for tomorrow's solar eclipse. More than 100 wildfires are tearing through parts of British Columbia. In BC's Okanagan region, thousands of people have been displaced. Some people want to get back to their communities as soon as they can, but there is a lot of cleaning up to do before that's possible. The CBC's Michelle Allen reports.

0: Through the smoke, water bombers unload on the Bald Range fire. Crews are working overnight as dry conditions fuel the flames near Summerland. But so much is burning, evacuees are not able to return home.
1: It's not a time right now to be able to go back to the community. It is not safe at this time.
0: Graham Statt is the Regional Emergency Operations Center Director. At an update last evening, Summerland officials say they will start triaging requests from people who want to temporarily return to evacuation zones. But if evacuees are allowed in, it will be temporary. Summerland Mayor Doug Holmes says what evacuees find may be difficult to take in.
2: When we do get back, we need to brace ourselves for what's there or what's not there. It's going to be hard. It's going to be really hard.
0: Police say they aren't aware of any new fatalities. Over the weekend, an 80-year-old woman from Meadow Valley died while trying to flee with her family. The Bald Range fire now burns over 15,000 hectares. It's one of multiple wildfires ripping through BC's interior. Over 21,000 people throughout the province are under evacuation orders, including the entirety of Summerland. Michelle Allen, CBC News, Vancouver.
3: One community is trying to recover. 2 years ago, the Jasper wildfire destroyed a third of the town site, including hundreds of hotel rooms. It was an economic blow. The community depends on tourism. The summer season alone generates 80% of local revenue. As the CBC's Maggie Kirk reports, every visitor and every dollar counts.
4: So far this summer, we've actually seen really good momentum.
5: The crowds of tourists are back in Jasper. Tyler Riopelle is the CEO of Tourism Jasper, and he says international visitors are returning in high numbers, which is good because...
4: So international visitors spend anywhere from 3 to 5 times more than what a domestic visitor might spend.
5: Higher hotel prices are also driving up spending. With fewer rooms available, nightly rates have climbed. Evil Dave's Grill owner Mike Day says it's bringing in customers with a higher disposable income.
6: So the check average is higher, serving higher end items, nicer bottles of wine.
5: But with fewer hotels available, that also means less foot traffic, which hurts retail stores and tour operators. Local leaders say a full economic recovery could take up to 10 years. But with hundreds of local beds anticipated to return next summer, Jasper's economy is on an upward trajectory. Maggie Kirk, CBC News, Jasper, Alberta.
3: In Ukraine's capital, crews work to put out a fire after a Russian ballistic attack in Kyiv. It's one of several cities recovering from overnight missile and drone strikes. At least 9 people are dead. Several others are injured. Ukrainian President Volodymyr Zelensky is accusing Russia of using North Korean missiles to carry out the attack. He says it was meant to inflict maximum damage on civilian infrastructure. Zelensky is warning other nations about North Korea's growing involvement in the war and the potential danger it poses to them. Russia's defense ministry confirms it carried out overnight strikes. It says it targeted military-related transport and logistics centers. The former president of Syria has been sentenced to death in absentia. A Syrian court convicted Bashar al-Assad of murder for crimes committed during the country's 14-year civil war. Assad and his family fled to Russia 2 years ago. He's been living there in exile ever since. One of Assad's top officials, his maternal cousin, Atef Najib, was not able to evade capture. He is being held in Syria and has also been sentenced to death. Federal conservatives are raising concerns of possible conflict of interest in military satellite contract in one. Ottawa announced the $2.6 billion deal with Telesat last week. Prime Minister Mark Carney knows its CEO personally. As CBC's Murray Brewster explains, the project, meant to help Canada monitor its far north, is prompting questions about transparency.
7: This is about a matter of trust and transparency.
8: Conservative defense critic James Bazan, who says the government has some explaining to do about its decision to hand the multi-billion-dollar satellite contract to Telesat.
7: Was Prime Minister Carney involved in the decision-making process? Did he recuse himself when these discussions were taking place at the cabinet table?
8: The Prime Minister has a public friendship with the CEO of Telesat, Dan Goldberg. Bazan says the opposition wants to see contract details and the cabinet decision points that led to the Telesat agreement. All of that is covered by cabinet and commercial confidentiality and likely not to be released. One of the last times the opposition fought this kind of battle was 2 years ago when the Speaker of the House of Commons ruled that Parliament's demand for

0: documents supersedes government secrecy. It was a landmark ruling. The Privy Council Office says all of the appropriate conflict of interest screens were in place for the Telesat deal, and Goldberg says Carney played no role in the decision, which was handled by federal officials.
1: We went through an absolutely rigorous process.
0: Goldberg says the Arctic Satellite Network will be operational by 2028. Murray Brewster, CBC News, Ottawa.
2: Electric scooters and bikes are becoming more common on Canadian roads. There are concerns about the number of children using them. Some Quebec doctors say stricter regulations are needed. The CBC's Sarah Levitt reports.
3: We are seeing a continuous rise in the past few years of the amount of injuries that we're seeing coming into our emergency department.
4: As trauma coordinator at the Montreal Children's Hospital, Leanne Fransblow says she's seen the gamut of injuries related to kids using electric bikes or scooters.
3: Most of them lose control, go forwards over the e-scooter, face first or head first into the ground, so they'll breaking thumbs, wrists, facial fractures, head injuries, brain injuries.
4: Fransblow and her colleagues have written an open letter calling on the Quebec government to increase the age limit for users from 14 to 16. They also want to see helmets be made mandatory.
3: We're concerned that they don't understand the real scope of what's happening from our perspective.
4: Quebec's Ministry of Transport says there are no plans to change its regulations. Most provinces have the age limit set at 16. Nova Scotia, though, is changing its rules. Starting in the fall, the age limit to ride the scooters or bikes there will be 14. Fred Tilley is the Public Works Minister for Nova Scotia.
5: They can go up to 30, 32 kilometers an hour and more. So you start to get into a different level of conveyance than a traditional bicycle or cycle.
4: In Montreal, Fransblow says there also has to be an awareness of the dangers by both the parents and the children riding the bikes or scooters. Sarah Levitt, CBC News, Montreal.
2: And that is the latest national and international news from World Report. I'm Marcia Young.

0: Marcia, thank you. Good morning. I'm Jason D'Souza, sitting in for Stephen Quinn. You are listening to the early edition here on CBC Radio 1. Coming up in this half hour of the program, BC is in a state of emergency due to regional wildfires in our province's interior. We're going to talk more about the effects of wildfire smoke. First, though, we are talking trade negotiations with the Americans. That conversation coming up in just a moment. First, though, Drew Karakas is with us now from the CBC Vancouver newsroom.
1: The BC Wildfire Service says 100 firefighters from Mexico will join the fight against the Bald Range wildfire near Summerland today. The fire is still burning out of control and has grown to an estimated 155 square kilometers. The owner of a winery in Summerland says he and other producers are concerned about the prospect of another lost harvest because of wildfires this summer. And the RCMP in Maple Ridge say a bear that was shot and killed Sunday was not the bear involved in an attack on a young child in that community. More local news coming up in about 20 minutes. Caroline Chan is back now with traffic and weather.
2: We're looking pretty good on the roads right now. No major stalls or collisions or anything happening in our Lower Mainland region. Although I do want to tell you about if you're heading out a little bit, there is a road closure on Highway 1 in both directions. That's between Toll Road and Aspen Road for about 40 kilometers. That's because of a wildfire burning near Hell's Gate. You're advised to use Highway 3 or 5 if you're going to be going in that direction. And weather-wise, we're looking good, mainly sunny, high of 23 with a humidex of 28, which should be comfortable. Tonight is clear, partly cloudy with a low of 14, and the air quality in the area is between a 1 and a 2.
0: Caroline, thank you very much. 12 minutes now past 6 o'clock. And with just over a week to go until the U.S.'s August 19th tariff deadline, the Canadian government is reportedly considering some trade concessions to meet American demands. And it is a fine political line to walk between the pressure of a volatile Trump administration and the expectations of Canadian voters who don't necessarily want the government to give in. And so for a closer look at the trade file's domestic repercussions, we have reached Katie O'Malley. She is a journalist who writes for iPolitics. Good morning, Katie.
3: Good morning.
0: So which concessions do you think would be most politically dangerous for the Prime Minister?

0: sure right now.
1: Okay, so with the caveat that we are working off of unofficial information from unnamed sources that are presumably in the loop, it may not be entirely accurate, and it may not still be current, because you know how fast these negotiations could move. But with that out of the way, of what is reportedly on the table, any change to the dairy supply management system itself would be politically radioactive in Quebec, but also a significant chunk of Ontario. That's where the dairy industry is strongest. They've made it very clear that they see that as just simply a non-starter. And actually, I should note, so has the Liberal government whenever the question has come up. As recently as yesterday, a finance minister, François-Philippe Champagne, he is also a Quebec MP, and he was doing a media event yesterday, was asked about it, and went off on, you know, reiterating that supply management will not be on the negotiating table. It's not something that's under consideration. It sounds like what we might actually be talking about is tweaking the quotas for processed dairy imports, that's specifically cheese. That already exists, so it would be more about rebalancing the numbers. Depending on what that would do, that could be something that is politically saleable if it gets something in return, not as sort of a good faith gesture. Same goes for removing tariffs on some U.S. vehicles. That's something where those tariffs were initially imposed as a countermeasure in response to the first wave of U.S. tariffs. Mm-hmm. I think if there were movement on the U.S. side to take steps along the same line, that would actually be seen as kind of a win even, but again, not as a unilateral gesture. The one that baffles me is the inclusion of provincial booze bans, which is not something over which the Prime Minister or the federal government has any authority.
0: Yes.
1: He literally cannot put that on the table. And the Prime Minister is not an idiot. I think he knows that, so I don't think it is on the table. Now, all of the provinces have made it very clear that they would be delighted to lift those embargoes just as soon as there is an offer and a potential agreement that they feel works for their province and their region. Maybe that's what the Prime Minister has been emphasizing, and somehow broken telephone turned that into he promised to lift them. But otherwise, it's not that it's politically dangerous. It's that he literally cannot do it. He does not have that power.
0: Not to mention on the booze front, ultimately, I guess it's the consumer who enforces the boycott at the end of the day. So you can put the booze back on the shelves. But will Canadians buy it? I don't know.
1: They say no. If you look at the polls, they say pretty much no, not even if it's bad. But I think from the premiers that have come out even since the last wave of stories, they sound pretty committed to sticking with this embargo until they see a deal that works for them. And that seems to be a pretty reasonable position, actually. So I guess we'll see how that plays out.
0: Conservative leader Pierre Poilievre has repeatedly told the Prime Minister to stop caving to American demands in these trade negotiations. How do you think that will resonate with the public?
1: So I think there is probably a growing number of Canadians, including some who probably did vote for the Liberals in the last election, who are getting a bit antsy over what they see as these good faith gestures, like dropping the digital services tax, dropping most of the counter tariffs that had been initially in place without any indication that it has changed anything as far as moving the needle on the U.S. side. Here's the thing. The criticisms that Pierre Poilievre are shared by, I think, a growing number of those Canadians, he's not the only opposition leader putting those forward. Both the Bloc Québécois and the New Democrats are making identical points. So in terms of the political calculus, if you are a person who voted for Carney because you thought he would stand tough and now you're disappointed, you have other options. It's not him or Poilievre. It's him or the New Democrats or the Bloc Québécois, if you happen to be in Quebec, or the Green Party, or you name it. So from what we've seen from the opinion polls, although there does seem to be this hardening of the position amongst Canadians on the need to stand firm, they don't want to see the government make a bad deal just to make a deal. They want to wait for a good one. I think that that is something the Liberals are mindful, but so far the Conservatives have actually lost ground, as has Pierre Poilievre personally, in terms of the political support for the various parties. So while there does seem to be some, you know, drop in confidence on whether or not Carney is doing the right thing, the Conservatives aren't benefiting from it at all so far.
0: It does seem like quite the fine line for the Prime Minister to try to walk.
1: Yes.
0: How much do you think it matters to Mark Carney, at least in this moment, knowing he has a majority government now, and, you know, it's a snap election won't necessarily cause his government to fall?
1: It's true, but it is a narrow majority, and he is aware of that, too. Mm-hmm. We've got 8 by-elections, 9? No, I think it might be into double digits, by-elections that have to be held within the next 6 months or so, including the ones already underway. That could potentially change the math. And I do think the Liberals, the Prime Minister and his team, again, they're not idiots. They know that Canadians are apprehensive of any sign that they see that Canada is sort of, you know, acquiescing to U.S. demands, and they got to be ready to draw a line because that patience is finite. And if the Liberals and the Prime Minister go over that edge, the backlash could be pretty quick and it could be pretty brutal. And I think they know that very well. And majority government or not, that is not a recipe for a stable, you know, 2 years or whatever left of your term.
0: Katie, always great to hear from you. Thank you.
1: Have a great day. Bye-bye.
0: That is Katie O'Malley, who is a journalist who writes for iPolitics. And you are already weighing in on the conversation around the booze ban, the potential lifting of the booze ban, and how that might affect you. We got this text from a listener who wrote to us to say, go ahead and put American liquor back on the shelves. Nobody can make Canadians buy it, just like they can't make us travel across the border. Of course, they'll find something else to whine about. Love to hear your thoughts on this, especially let's talk booze bans for a second. If American liquor is back on the shelves across the country, would you be more likely to buy it if there's perhaps a deal that's made on the negotiation front? Is that enough to perhaps get you buying American liquor? Once again, you can weigh in. That text line is 236-330-2623. Once again, that's 236-330-2623. Here's Caroline.
2: So I have a new incident to report, or I'm hearing that there is an incident at Brunette and Braid in New Westminster. It's causing traffic to slow down westbound Brunette. I don't have a lot of information, so if people are seeing this and driving through, you can also text that text line, 236-330-2623, to let me know what's happening there if the lanes are blocked, because I am seeing some extra slowdown in that area. Reminder, closure Highway 1, both directions between Toll Road and Aspen Road for about 40 kilometers. That's because of a wildfire burning there near Hell's Gate. Use Highway 3 or Highway 5. Weather-wise, mainly sunny, a little bit of fog this morning, a little bit of breeze. It'll be a high of 23, humidex of 28, 29, which should be comfortable. Tonight is clear and with a little bit of cloud, low of 14, and air quality between 1 and 2, which is good, I think.
0: That is fantastic news. Caroline, thank you so much. 20 minutes now past 6 o'clock. You're listening to the early edition here on CBC Radio 1. You know what it feels like we don't get much of these days musically? Those songs that build into like a wicked crescendo. And maybe that's why this song has become one of the songs of the summer contenders. This is Olivia Rodrigo with one of her latest releases, Stupid Song.

0: say.
1: Some Olivia Rodrigo on this Tuesday morning. That was Stupid Song. Phil DeMont is here now with the Business Report. Good morning, Phil.
2: Morning, Jason.
1: So for the past 2 years, there's a lot of talk about the so-called K-shaped economy in Canada and the U.S. That's where the wealthy do well. Everyone else, perhaps less so. Are we still seeing that trend this year, Phil?
2: It might be coming into some question. You're right. The K-shaped recovery, basically think of the letter K. So the top bar of the K, it's the richest 10% or so. They've seen their wealth grow over the past few years, mainly because they've invested a lot of money in the stock markets, and that's done very well. The majority, the bottom part of the K, they're getting squeezed. Higher prices for everything, no wage increases. But new reports out of the U.S. arguing that the gap between the two bands, the top, you know, the top part of the K and the bottom part, might actually be narrowing. PNC Bank says the spending difference between the richest Americans and everybody else at its smallest level since 2022. That's a sign that the middle class and less wealthy doing better in recent months than they've done in the past little while. Another study indicates that less wealthy Americans are spending more on discretionary items. Now, it's a bit of a bouncing ball argument, but it basically says that these people are confident enough now in their economic circumstances that they're not just worried about buying vegetables, that they're doing other things to, you know, have a better life, but these are what you'd consider non-essential kind of items, so that's a sign that they're doing better. So the idea here is that maybe the two bands are getting closer. Canada, the K-shaped recovery still seems to exist. See, according to the CD Howe Institute, since 2021, Canadians in the top income bracket saved about $75,000 over those 5 years. Lower income earners, they've spent more than they've saved to the tune of $40,000, so that's a $115,000 difference. Here's why this debate actually matters, though. You know, why do you care what letter the recovery is? Mm-hmm. Some politicians and analysts have argued that growing wealth of the richest Canadians or Americans, the top arm of the K, means governments should tax these people more heavily and redistribute it down the chain. If the gap between the richest and less wealthy Canadians in this case is narrowing, it's less of an argument for taxing the high income earners. Just not the differences are becoming less as opposed to greater, which was happening before.
1: Well, speaking of getting squeezed, Phil, more Canadians are now declaring bankruptcy. How bad is this situation becoming?
2: Yeah, Jason, we haven't seen this level since the year 2009. More than 37,000 Canadians filed for insolvency in the second quarter of this year. Most in a decade, up 7% from a year ago. Big factor, rising mortgage costs. In 2022, Canadians faced an average mortgage payment about $1,400 a month. Last year, that monthly figure doubled to $2,700. Your credit cards haven't helped much. In 2020, the average Canadian had plastic debt about $4,000. Last year was $4,700, so you'd say, well, it's not big, a huge increase. True, except if you look at your real income after inflation, it's down 20% from 2020. So basically, you're not earning as much as you used to earn, but your debts are going up for credit cards and for mortgages. Not a surprise, bankruptcies are going up as well.
1: Finally, Phil, sticking with personal finances, people are living longer than they used to. How has that been changing their investing habits?
2: Yeah, 1990, the average lifespan of a Canadian, 77 years. It's

0: now 83 years. So the amount of money you need to retire comfortably actually has gone up because you're living longer. In 1990, you needed about $200,000, $300,000. Now you need $1 million to $1.5 million in savings. Means if you bought a bunch of low-risk bonds, it's not going to cut it anymore for your retirement nest egg, partly because bonds don't return as much as they used to. Now it's about 3.5%. But, Jason, in the 90s, they returned more than 6%. Maybe 6.5, so almost double.
1: Oh, yeah.
0: Yeah, and it just accumulates, right? You know, the compound interest idea. So more older Canadians keeping money in equities, partly because we know more about how to invest, but partly because we need the returns. So if you look in the U.S. back in 1990, older Americans held about 20% of their investments in stocks. Now it's 40%, but between the ages of 60 and 65, as much as 70% of older people have their money in stocks. That's great for the return. Difficult, though, because the risk goes up.
1: Yeah.
0: And if you have to retire when the stock market hiccups, you've lost, not win, and you're not going to make that money back.
1: Phil, thank you for this.
0: Thanks, Jason.
1: That is Phil DeMont with the business news. Caroline is back now, keeping her eye on traffic and weather. How's it looking right now?
2: So I have a little bit more information on that incident at Brunette and Braid in New West. It looks like... it is an incident. It's now causing slowdowns in at least three directions, so both directions on Brunette and heading eastbound on Braid. I do think that police are there, so do keep that in mind. Major slowdown, congestion there. So you might want to find an alternate route if you can. Otherwise, looking pretty good on the roads, just a little bit. Starting the morning rush is starting.
1: Yeah.
2: So if you're on Highway 1 going eastbound, there's some slowdown there. And weather-wise, looking like a nice day. It's a high of 23, and it'll be a humidex of 28, so it'll be nice and comfortable.
1: Speaking of morning rush,
2: yeah.
1: There is a rush right now, traffic-wise, to our text line.
2: Yes.
1: We've been talking about booze bans and how you feel about the potential of American booze being back on the shelves. We asked you to text us how you feel about that. We've been getting no shortage of responses, including from Kiki, who says, if BC Liquor puts U.S. liquor back on the shelves, I will not be buying it. We also got this from a listener who said, if the U.S. booze reappears in our liquor stores, I won't be buying any because there are so many amazing Canadian-made craft spirits, wine, and beer. We should support those who deserve our support. You can weigh in as well. 236-330-2623 is our text line. 236-330-2623. It's 6:30, time now for your news with Drew Karakas.
3: Good morning. It's 13 degrees with the sun rising in Vancouver. The mayor of Summerland says he knows some people are starting to lose their patience days after they were ordered to leave their homes because of the Bald Range wildfire. Doug Holmes became emotional last night while speaking at an information session. He says an unknown number of homes in the community have been destroyed by the fire, and he's urging residents to avoid casting blame for the current situation. All 12,000 people in Summerland are affected by the evacuation order, and it's unclear when they might be allowed to return to their properties. The RCMP in the Okanagan say they are aware of a video that's been circulating on social media claiming a certain individual started the wildfire near Summerland. Police say the posts claim the fire was sparked by someone who detonated a bear banger, but RCMP Staff Sergeant Chris Clark says investigators have determined that is not true.
4: We're aware of this particular individual, that we know who this person is, and we're still looking to speak to them. But however, they're not considered a suspect in this fire. In fact, the fire had already started, was well established, approximately 8 kilometers away from where they were when this video was shot.
3: Clark says police are investigating the cause of the blaze. They want to review any dash cam or phone video taken last Friday afternoon in the area where the fire started. The owner of a winery in Summerland says he and other producers are facing the prospect of another lost harvest. Brady Strachan has that story.
5: It's been more than 3 days since workers at Backdoor Winery in Summerland were forced to leave the property as flames approached. Now, with the air heavy with smoke and ash and irrigation systems shut off, owner Jesse Gill can only worry about the fate of his crop.
6: not knowing is just creating all sorts of stress and anxiety.
5: Backdoor is one of dozens of operations in Summerland's rich agricultural belt, now threatened by the fire right at the peak of the growing season.
6: Place us at high risk for crop loss. We're quite worried about smoke taint and ash that would have been covering the vineyard at this point in time.
5: Beyond the grapes still on the vine, Gil says an entire cellar

0: of past vintages is at risk. He adds that this feels like yet another blow in a string of extreme climate events, hitting an industry still recovering from devastating crop losses caused by severe deep freezes in 2023 and 2024.
1: It's almost like every year there's something different.
0: Brady Strachan, CBC News, Kelowna.
2: There is some good news on the fire lines this morning. The BC Wildfire Service says the Bradley Creek wildfire in the North Okanagan is now classified as held and is unlikely to grow beyond its current perimeter. As Jacqueline Gelineau reports, some people are now returning to their homes.
3: Some evacuation orders for properties impacted by the Bradley Creek wildfire on the north end of Okanagan Lake have been downgraded. Those people are able to return home, while many are still on evacuation order, and some have no home to return to.
4: It was just like a bunch of burnt scraps on the ground, and everything was gone.
3: Oakland Elliott spends his summers at a cabin on the northeast end of Okanagan Lake with his family. His grandma's cabin on the other side of the lake was destroyed.
4: It was really scary.
3: Elliott says his family is happy their property is okay, but are sad for those who have lost everything. He says they saw the fire burning homes in its path as it moved down the hill while they were preparing to evacuate.
4: Could hear like propane tanks going boom, boom. And it was really loud. It sounded like bomb.
3: About 230 properties have been destroyed by the Bradley Creek wildfire, while the exact number of structures lost is still unclear. Jacqueline Gelineau, CBC News, Spalmachine.
2: Newly released numbers from BC's finance minister show the provincial deficit isn't as deep as previously forecast. But as Katie DeRosa reports, critics say the improvement is only because of a one-time windfall.
5: A year of heightened global economic turmoil.
6: Finance Minister Brenda Bailey describes the backdrop for the 2025-2026 fiscal year, ending March 31st. Despite this, BC's books are rosier than expected, with a $7.7 billion deficit, lower than the projected $10.9 billion. That's because the province took in $2.6 billion in revenue related to a class action lawsuit settlement with tobacco companies. Carson Binda, who heads the Canadian Taxpayers Federation BC branch, says the government cannot rely on a windfall to rescue it from the $13 billion deficit forecast for the current fiscal year.
7: The windfall isn't a fiscal plan. The underlying issues with our province's finances are still there.
6: BC Conservative finance critic Peter Milibar says the savings also come at the expense of delayed roads, bridges, and hospital projects. Katie DeRosa, CBC News, Victoria.
2: It's 6:35 now, and that's the CBC local and regional news.
8: Drew, thank you very much. Caroline Chan is also with us this morning, keeping her eye on weather and traffic. How's it looking, Caroline?
9: So I am watching the situation at Brunette and Braid, and I haven't got anything definitive, but traffic there is kind of lightened up a little bit. I would still give it a little bit of time if you want to go there, because there was earlier reports of an incident there and police were there. So just give it a little time. Still seeing a bit of congestion there that's unusual. So traffic's kind of backing up on Brunette almost to Highway 1. Speaking of Highway 1, there is a closure closer to Hope Hell's Gate. There's a wildfire there that has closed Highway 1 between Toll Road and Aspen Road for about 40 kilometers. It's closed in both directions, so you're advised to use Highway 3 or Highway 5. Looking at the ferries, if you're heading over from Tawasin to Swartz Bay, the next available sailing is 11 a.m., and that's less than 10% space availability. Not a lot of room on the ferries today, it looks like, or available room. So do keep that in mind if you're planning to go that way. Weather-wise, mainly sunny. It's going to be 23 degrees, high of 23 degrees. Tonight will be clear, partly cloudy. Tomorrow, mix of sun and cloud, 30% chance of showers in the morning. And air quality right now in the lower mainland is about between 1 and 2.
8: Okay. I would describe it right now, looking outside of our downtown studio window, Caroline, as postcard-like.
9: It just is quite pretty. Sun, the clouds are
8: the
9: nice.
8: Sunrise is coming with, just a few clouds in the blue sky. Quite stunning indeed, Vancouver. You never cease to amaze. Coming up in this half hour of the program, more than 60 years ago, millions of tons of rock came crashing down near Hope. It was one of the largest landslides in Canadian history. The viewpoint overlooking that slide is now in the running to be named BC's best roadside attraction. We're going to hear more about that history coming up in just a few minutes' time. Right now, though, let's get a closer look on what's developing in national and international news.

0: News. Marcia Young is the host of World Report. Good morning, Marcia.
1: Hey, good morning. So I spoke to Manuel Rueda this morning. He's in Bogota, Colombia, and he gave me the latest on what's going on with the earthquake and rescue workers trying to get to people, as you know, that we experienced from Venezuela. Time is running out. It's really important to get to people within that 72-hour window. So yesterday's earthquake happened early in the morning, 7.4 magnitude. Geologists say that it was deep. So we still, though, saw so many buildings fall and so many people trapped. So the latest numbers are just over 220 people who have been killed in this earthquake. So we'll get you the latest on that. We're talking about a heat wave in Europe. So it is hot. It is oppressive. And 27 million people are under water restrictions. So we'll give you the latest on that. And then Murray Brewster has a story here at home about a project that was supposed to help Canada monitor the far north, but it is prompting some questions about transparency, about the Prime Minister's relationship with the CEO of this company that was granted the contract for this project. So we will get you the latest on that story too.
0: Okay. Lots coming our way. Hey, Marcy, I'm sure you've picked up on it based off how often we're talking about it here on the Vancouver airwaves, but we're running our month-long competition to find out what BC's best roadside attraction is.
1: Oh, yeah.
0: No shortage of choices. But what it's got me thinking about was the last major road trip I did was to your neck of the woods when I moved out to Toronto back in 2020 and saw like the Wawa Goose, the Sudbury Nickel. Are you much of a road tripper? What do you make of
1: that? I haven't done a road trip in a very, very long time, but I think one of the last ones was probably out in BC. And I remember going out to a place that actually was, I think, washed away. It was like this ancient homestead. Oh, I wish I could remember where it was. It was the longest drive ever, and it had cliffs that were just so frightening. But I know people who had no problem sort of scaling them and just walking down like it was like a hike. And there was like this ancient cabin on the site. Maybe a listener can call in and tell us where.
0: I'm curious. Yeah.
1: So it was along a river, and there was an ancient cabin that was there, probably like gold rush days.
0: Yeah.
1: It was low lying, and I think it also disappeared in some flooding, I guess, about 2 years ago. So that was 2023, the last time I went out
0: there. Okay, a few years ago. It kind of feels like it should be a board game that we create here on the Early Edition. Where in the world is Marcia Young? And if you want to weigh in, text us, 236-330-2623. We'll see if Marcia can confirm that before the program is over. That is fantastic. Now I am very curious where you were. It kind of, at first I thought you might be describing the Hope Slide, but I'm not entirely sure.
1: No, I think that's it.
0: It was the Hope Slide. We're going to talk about the Hope Slide in actually just a few minutes time. So I know
1: no,
0: you're
1: no,
0: prep.
1: No,
0: it wasn't. It wasn't the Hope Slide.
1: Because there was a river. There's no river.
0: No river. And I think clearly, I used my gamble there to guess an incorrect guess.
1: You did, but that wasn't it. No, there was a river. A river runs through it.
0: There you go. Answer me these riddles three. I feel like that's what we've created, a board game on the radio today. Well, I'm going to endeavor to find an answer to your question. Marcy, thank you for this.
1: Anytime.
0: As Marcia Young, you'll hear her back on your radio in about 19 minutes time with her full report on World Report. 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You're getting us at 88.1 FM across Metro Vancouver. And BC is under a state of emergency due to wildfires that are burning across the province. The current air quality risk in Metro Vancouver is low right now, but as we have seen over the course of this summer season so far, that can change quickly. And with that in mind, we are joined by Dr. Michael Cole. He specializes in how environmental stressors like pollution and heat may affect health and athletic performance. Dr. Cole is a physician, a scientist, and professor in the Division of Sport and Exercise Medicine in the School of Kinesiology at UBC. And is with us now. Hi, good morning. Thank you for making the time.
2: Yeah, good morning, Jason.
0: First of all, thank you for making the time. How does wildfire smoke affect exercise, especially I'm thinking high cardio activities like running or cycling?
2: Yeah, it's obviously an important question. And I think you want to think about it from sort of a short-term and a long-term point of view. Often, I guess what we're most concerned about from a health point of view is the long term. And so, when we're in a wildfire advisory, if you go up for a run, some people, especially if they're quite healthy and they're quite used to running, they may not feel too much at that time. But what we worry about is sort of down the road, because that will exposure to those kind of particles can increase your risk of lung disease and heart disease and things like dementia and even type 2 diabetes. And so it's what we look at and what we sort of try to research is both the short-term and the long-term effects. And for wildfires, for healthy people, the long-term effects are going to be quite significant. For people who have conditions like asthma or emphysema, things like that, then they're at risk of having an exacerbation of their disease at that time as well.
0: What are some of the potential ramifications then when it comes to the long-term health effects of wildfire smoke?
2: Yeah, so things like people can have an increased incidence of heart disease, and that means things like heart attack or myocardial infarction, or it can increase their risk of developing lung cancer or respiratory disease like chronic obstructive pulmonary disease or COPD. Sometimes we talk about emphysema. So the risks of those diseases will go up over time with exposure to heavy levels of particles, which is what we're exposed to with wildfires.
0: Does the fact that so many of the concerns, as you've outlined, being long-term concerns, does that make it particularly hard to advise against going for a run when it's smoky, when you finish it, you don't feel that bad, but you know that maybe down the line, and you don't necessarily draw a connection to it, down the line, you actually feel the ramifications?
2: Yeah, certainly that's the big challenge of that. And so in our research, we do field research where we look at people who are out in wildfire smoke exercising, but we also do lab research where we expose them to pollution. And in both those situations, we can look at the short-term effects, but it's quite difficult to look at the long-term effects. One thing that's really important when we talk about air pollution in general is that air pollution is the number one environmental cause of lung disease, but over your lifetime, staying active, even if you're in a polluted city like Vancouver, not during a wildfire event, but the rest of the time, reduces your risk of those diseases, even though you're exposed to more air pollution while you're doing that activity.
0: How do you educate folks then, Dr. Cole, especially with that irony that a lot of people will think going for a run is what's actually good for them?
2: Yeah. So I try to sort of break it down into four things. And the number one thing is monitor the air pollution. And so if we go to the Environment Canada website, they have both current conditions all over BC and over the Lower Mainland, but they also give you a bit of a forecast out into the future. And there's also some good apps on your phone. The one I use is called Plume, P-L-U-M-E, and that gives you really kind of granular levels over the next 48 or 72 hours of when the pollution is. And so that gives you a sense, especially if you know when you're supposed to be exercising, what to expect. And so first of all, you need to know the data. And then the second part of it is try to schedule your exercise. And so if you can see a time of day in the forecast where the air quality is better and you have the flexibility to do the exercise then that's generally a good time. And so for most of the year, early in the morning is good from both a particulate level and a ozone pollution level. And so that's generally good. But if you can look at the forecast, then you can schedule. The other thing that we'd recommend is as much as possible moving your exercise. And so even within the Lower Mainland, there's big variations in air pollution. And so during a wildfire event, you may find in Richmond, the air quality is a lot better than it would be in Deep Cove because you're close to the water, you're getting an onshore breeze that's bringing in clear air, whereas it can be quite trapped in the northeast part of the Lower Mainland. And so if you have that flexibility, say you're wanting to go for a bike ride and stuff, and instead of riding your bike up Mount Seymour, maybe you ride around Richmond. So you're going to schedule around the pollution, you're going to move around pollution. And then in general, the last thing is shorter workouts are better, and even if they're shorter and intense. So the worst kind of exercise that we think about is that 6-hour hike or that really long bike ride where the actual dose of pollution that you're getting is very, very high. It's much better to have, a short intense run, 20 to 30 minutes.

0: than a six-hour easy hike. Mm.
1: Well, finally, I think largely we've been talking about those who are recreating, if you're going for a run or a hike or cycling. Correct. I know you work with elite athletes as well. So if an Olympic qualifier is on the line, or if you're taking part in a tournament that has real repercussions and ramifications for your professional career as an athlete, how do you mitigate that, if at all?
0: Yeah, so probably the number one thing is to think about the entire day as 24 hours, and to really reduce, and this affects elite athletes and everybody, reduce your pollution exposure outside of exercise, those sort of other 23 hours a day. Because if you actually look at the dose over the course of the day, that amount during the exercise isn't that high. And so with an elite athlete in a high pollution situation, we want to have them in filtered air as much as possible outside of the exercise, on their way to and from training and competition. You would advise them to consider using a mask if it's a high particle environment. And then in terms of, this is a little bit delicate, but in terms of the pure performance during that competition at that moment, the particles, the evidence that we see don't really affect performance. We're talking not health, but performance in the moment. And so you kind of, what you want to do is reduce their pollution exposure as much as possible, but then on the day of, reassure them a bit that during that key competition, there's probably not that much of a performance decrement.
1: Dr. Cole, really great to hear from you this morning. Thank you for this.
0: Yeah, it's my pleasure. Thanks so much.
1: This is Dr. Michael Cole, who is a physician, scientist, and professor in the Division of Sport and Exercise Medicine in the Department of Family Practice at the School of Kinesiology at UBC. Caroline's back now with an update on the roads.
2: Looks like that incident at Brunette and Braden New West has cleared up. Just seeing a little bit of slowdown there. That could just be your morning congestion, which we are starting. The rush has started in the lower mainland. Weather-wise, mainly sunny with a high of 23. Tonight will be clear with a low of 14. Air quality between 1 and 2 in Metro Vancouver. And I'll have more in my next update.
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3: This is Mount Johnson, just around the corner from the town of Hope. Although it's more like half a mountain. On January 8, 1965, at around 6 in the morning, the other half of the mountain buried four motorists under 80 meters of rock.
4: The Hope landslide is the biggest landslide to have occurred in Canada during historic time.
3: Steve Evans is one of Canada's leading experts on landslides.
4: The Hope slide is about 48 million cubic meters in volume. The slide was probably traveling in the order of 40 meters per second during its movement.
1: Well, that is a clip from a 2003 documentary produced by the Knowledge Network in association with CBC Television. The focus of that film was the Hope Slide, a massive landslide that came down in 1965. The rubble from that slide is still visible today. You can see it off Highway 3 at the Hope Slide viewpoint. That viewpoint is a contestant in our search for BC's best roadside attraction. And for more on that, we have reached John Clegg. He's a professor emeritus of earth sciences at Simon Fraser University and has spent a lot of time researching the Hope Slide and was actually featured in that documentary we just got a teaser of. John is with us now. Good morning. And I believe we've actually lost touch with John Stambo.
5: Yeah,
1: there you are, John. Good morning. Can you hear me all right?
5: Sorry, I don't see you, but if you see me, that's all that's important.
1: You don't even need to see me. Can you hear me okay?
5: Okay, I'm trying to get more volume here.
1: Let's see if we can work out the technical difficulties with John Clegg. He is a professor emeritus of earth sciences at Simon Fraser University. The Hope Slide, one of the contestants that is still remaining in our month-long search for BC's best roadside attraction. I can bring you up to speed on one of the latest results we saw yesterday. If you take a look at the Vancouver Island side of the map, perhaps not a big surprise because the two big hitters from the first round are moving on. Coombs's Goats on the Roof defeated the Malahat Skywalk, and Cathedral Grove, the giant trees of Cathedral Grove, absolutely handing it to the Chimanis Murals. So we are going to see a

battle of the giants, I suppose, between the Goats on the Roof and Cathedral Grove. Hope Slide Viewpoint, it is up against Shannon Falls, and we are hoping to connect with John Clegg to get a bit of a deeper dive into the history of the Hope Slide Viewpoint. Stay with us. We hope to connect with him in just a moment.

0: And I believe we have reconnected with John Clegg, Professor Emeritus of Earth Sciences at Simon Fraser University, someone who knows a lot about the Hope Slide. Good morning to you, John. Oh, John, can you hear me okay? I think we remain the elusive John Clegg talking about the Hope Slide. Unfortunately, my apologies, folks. I think we seem to be having some technical difficulties right now this morning. In the meantime, though, let me bring you up to speed on something we've been talking about here on the early edition. Earlier on in the program, we heard from a political journalist about the state of negotiations between Canada and America, and reportedly one of the considerations Canada is looking to make in terms of concessions is bringing back booze, American booze, on Canadian shelves. We put the question out to you, asking you to text us your thoughts on that. We've been getting quite a few texts from listeners throughout the morning, including this from someone who wrote to us to say, I don't buy American fruit or vegetables, which hasn't been banned, quote unquote, and I won't buy American booze either. It's already available in private liquor stores. I still buy wine, whiskey, and beer from elsewhere. I am done with America. It's up to them to earn our trust back, not the other way around. Until then, stay the course, diversify our economy and our partnership, leave them behind. We also got this from a listener who says, never buying U.S. liquor or products again if I can avoid it. They have permanently altered the relationship with Canada. Half of their population have shown their true colors, and to me, it is ugly. Now, as you might imagine, folks, a lot of the discourse has been around people who are vehemently against buying American, whether the American booze is back on the shelves. But we also got this email not too long ago from Christina from Surrey with a different perspective. Christina emailed us to say, if that ban would affect Trump personally, I'd be all for it. But by now, we know it doesn't. So instead of affecting producers in Washington State or Oregon that have worked closely together with BC producers for decades and have become reliable allies when things were bad here, look up the 2024 wines if you have to, gloating about hardworking Americans losing their income is something that's so un-Canadian that we should think about the long-term effects this will have on both of our countries. Christina, thank you for that email. And once again, you can weigh in on anything you hear on the program by texting us 236-330-2623. A third time's lucky for our connection with John Clegg, who is a professor emeritus of earth sciences at SFU, talking about the Hope Slide. Good morning, John.
1: Good morning, Jason.
0: Thank you so much for standing by with us. And let's talk about the Hope Slide. To start, can you actually take us back to 1965? What happened exactly then?
1: That's right. It was January 9th, 1965, early in the morning, and British Columbia had never seen an event like this.
2: A landslide of this size. The entire flank of a mountain southeast of Hope collapsed into a valley, the Nicollin Valley, and unfortunately killed four people.
0: More than six decades on, of course, the impact of the slide is still very visible. What does that tell us about the significance of the event?
2: The Hope Slide was probably the second largest landslide that we've experienced in Canada historically. It had a volume of 47 million cubic meters. And I know that number doesn't mean much to people, but that's if you filled BC Place Stadium 25 times, that would be the volume of rock that collapsed into the valley.

0: the viewpoint is adjacent to the highway, Highway 3. And secondly, it showcases the importance of landslides in British Columbia. It was a stimulus for a huge amount of research on the risk and hazard that landslides pose. So in that sense, it's an extremely important event in our history. Mm-hmm.
1: John, it's always a pleasure to get the chance to speak with you. Thank you for this.
0: You bet. Thank you.
1: That is John Clegg, Emeritus Professor of Earth Sciences at SFU. You can weigh in on the competition by heading to cbc.ca/bcsearch. Here's Drew Kirkus.
2: The mayor of Summerland is urging people from that community to keep helping each other. An unknown number of homes have been destroyed by the Bald Range wildfire, and some people are starting to lose patience several days into an evacuation order. And the Topps-Nicola Regional District has expanded an evacuation alert because of the Ainslie Creek wildfire. More local and regional news coming up at 7:30. Caroline Chan is back with traffic and weather.
3: We're looking good on the roads, just your regular morning rush hour traffic happening right now. So to keep that in mind, if you're on your way, wherever you're going today, weather-wise, mainly sunny, high of 23, and I'll be back with more in my next update.
1: 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I'm Jason D'Souza, sitting in for Stephen Quinn this week. Thank you for being with us on this Tuesday morning. And stay with us, because World Report is next.
4: This is World Report. Good morning, I'm Marcia Young. Officials in Colombia say 224 people are dead after yesterday's powerful earthquake. Workers in the city of Cali call out for silence after one of them hears a voice in the rubble. Time is running out to find survivors. Journalist Manuel Rueda joins us now from the capital, Bogota. Manuel, it is the morning after this quake. What can you tell us about rescue operations?
5: Well, the rescue has been going out throughout the night at different sites. You know, this is a complex problem for the Colombian government because you have four cities at least that have been majorly affected. And they're in an area that's about 400 kilometers from top to bottom. Some of these places it's going to be easier to get humanitarian aid to because there are airports nearby. That's the situation in Cali. Some of the other places, for example, the Chocó region, which is further to the north, is going to be much tougher because there's many small towns without airports and with very poor roads.
4: Colombia's president was sworn in just days ago. What are some of the challenges he's now facing?
5: So Abelardo de la Espriella will now have to coordinate with regional governments and with municipal governments that he's not very familiar with, basically. And he'll also have to coordinate with other countries for aid because Colombia does not have enough rescue teams to attend all these disaster sites. I mean, just in the city of Pereira, which was one of the hardest hit, there's, for example, 15 buildings there that the mayor said where people could still be trapped under the rubble. In Cali, there's at least 40 buildings that have collapsed. So they're going to have to bring in rescue teams from different countries to provide support. Ecuador and El Salvador and Mexico have already offered teams. So this is going to be a big challenge for someone who just started being Colombia's president.
4: Thank you, Manuel.
5: You're welcome.
4: Freelance reporter Manuel Rueda joining me from Bogota. Typhoon Dolphin is churning inland in central China. People make their way through the flooded streets of Hubei province. It is home to more than 58 million people. Alerts for severe flooding and landslides were issued about 1,000 kilometers to the north in the capital, Beijing. They'll be getting more rain. It is expected to receive over one-third of its annual rainfall in the next 24 hours. That is more than 150 millimeters of rain in a day. The former president of Syria has been sentenced to death in absentia. A Syrian court convicted Bashar al-Assad of murder for crimes committed during the country's 14-year civil war. Assad and his family fled to Russia 2 years ago. He's been living there in exile ever since. One of Assad's top officials, his maternal cousin,

0: Def Najib was not able to evade capture. He is being held in Syria and has also been sentenced to death. Parts of Europe are in another dangerous heat wave. It is the fifth heat wave for England and France. Major areas of both countries are under water restrictions. And in Spain, work continues to try to gain control of wildfires. The CBC's Julia Chapman has the latest from London.
1: There's no let-up in one of Europe's hottest summers on record. France is expecting temperatures close to 40 degrees today after its hottest ever month in July. Water use is being restricted in almost 70% of the country. Parts of England are set to see temperatures reach the mid-30s this week. 45 million people are now living in areas with drought. Most of them are also facing restrictions on water use. Stuart Colville is from the trade body Water UK.
2: So we're seeing a lot of pressure on the public water system. Demand is up by about a third.
1: British health officials are warning about the impact of the latest heatwave. They estimate heat caused at least 2,700 deaths in England and Wales during hot spells in May and June. In Spain, firefighters continue to tackle blazes. Some areas affected earlier this summer are braced for an influx of tourists. Nearly 500,000 people are expected to flock to Spain to watch the solar eclipse tomorrow. It will be one of the best places in Europe to see the moon block the sun. Authorities fear careless tourists could spark new fires. Event organizer Carolina Andres says some land has been cleared and fire breaks have been created. A huge police operation will be in place to mitigate risks. The European Union's climate monitor calls this a record-breaking summer. It says Western Europe saw its hottest ever June and July. Julia Chapman, CBC News, London.
0: At least 14 people are dead at an illegal mining operation in South Africa. Several more are injured. It happened about 130 kilometers northwest of Johannesburg. Police are using sniffer dogs and specialized tools to confirm whether anyone is still trapped underground. Unsanctioned mining has flourished in South Africa. Gangs pay miners to search for gold and other precious metals in abandoned shafts. In Ukraine's capital, crews worked to put out a fire after a Russian ballistic missile attack in Kyiv. It is one of several cities recovering from overnight missile and drone strikes. At least 9 people are dead. Several others are injured. Ukrainian President Volodymyr Zelensky is accusing Russia of using North Korean missiles to carry out the attack. He says it was meant to inflict maximum damage on civilian infrastructure. Zelensky is warning other nations about North Korea's growing involvement in the war and the potential danger it poses to them. Russia's defense ministry confirms it carried out overnight strikes. It says it targeted military-related transport and logistics centers. More than 100 wildfires are tearing through parts of British Columbia. In BC's Okanagan region, thousands of people have been displaced. People are eager to return to their homes and communities, but there's a lot of cleaning up to do before that's possible. The CBC's Michelle Allen reports.
3: Through the smoke, water bombers unload on the Bald Range fire. Crews are working overnight as dry conditions fuel the flames near Summerland. But so much is burning, evacuees are not able to return home.
4: It's not a time right now to be able to go back to the community. It is not safe at this time.
3: Graham Statt is the Regional Emergency Operations Center director. At an update, Summerland officials say they will start triaging requests from people who want to temporarily return to evacuation zones. But if evacuees are allowed in, it will be temporary. Summerland Mayor Doug Holmes says what evacuees find may be difficult to take in.
5: When we do get back, we need to brace ourselves for what's there or what's not there. It's going to be hard. It's going to be really hard.
3: Police say they aren't aware of any new fatalities. Over the weekend, an 80-year-old woman from Meadow Valley died while trying to flee with her family. The Bald Range fire now burns over 15,000 hectares. Michelle Allen, CBC News, Vancouver.
0: Federal conservatives are raising concerns of a possible conflict of interest in a military satellite contract. Ottawa announced the $2.6 billion deal with Telesat last week. Prime Minister Mark Carney knows its CEO personally. As CBC's Murray Brewster explains, the project meant to help Canada monitor its far north is prompting questions about transparency.
6: This is

0: vote a matter of trust and transparency.
1: Conservative defense critic James Bazan, who says the government has some explaining to do about its decision to hand the multi-billion dollar satellite contract to Telesat.
0: Was Prime Minister Carney involved in the decision-making process? Did he recuse himself when these discussions were taking place at the cabinet table?
1: The Prime Minister has a public friendship with the CEO of Telesat, Dan Goldberg. Bazan says the opposition wants to see contract details and the cabinet decision points that led to the Telesat agreement. All of that is covered by cabinet and commercial confidentiality and likely not to be released. One of the last times the opposition fought this kind of battle was 2 years ago when the Speaker of the House of Commons ruled that Parliament's demand for documents supersedes government secrecy. It was a landmark ruling. The Privy Council Office says all of the appropriate conflict of interest screens were in place for the Telesat deal, and Goldberg says Carney played no role in the decision, which was handled by federal officials.
2: We went through an absolutely rigorous process.
1: Goldberg says the Arctic Satellite Network will be operational by 2028. Murray Brewster, CBC News, Ottawa.
3: 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I'm Marcia Young.

0: Marcia, thank you very much. Good morning. I'm Jason D'Souza, and you're listening to the Early Edition here on CBC Radio 1. Coming up in this half hour, BC is in a state of emergency due to wildfires in this province's interior. We're going to hear from two Summerland evacuees who are now staying in Penticton and learn how they are using humor to help cope during a crisis like this. That conversation in just a moment. First, though, Drew Karakis is with us from the CBC Vancouver newsroom.
1: The BC Wildfire Service says conditions remain volatile in many parts of the province, especially in the southern interior. The evacuation order for the 12,000 people in Summerland remains in effect as the Bald Range fire continues to burn out of control. The Thompson-Nicola Regional District has expanded an evacuation alert because of the Ainslie Creek wildfire. Residents of close to 120 properties in Electoral Area N near Merritt have been told they have to be ready to leave their homes at a moment's notice. More local and regional news coming up at 7:30. Caroline Chan has another update on the roads now.
2: We're looking good on the roads this morning in Metro Vancouver, just your regular morning rush hour, so all good. Keep on doing that. I do want to remind you that if you are heading out on Highway 1, there is a closure between Toll Road and Aspen Road. That's just because of a wildfire burning near Hell's Gate. So please use Highway 3 or 5. So that's closed in both directions. And since we've been talking about the United States, border times at the border crossings are about 5 minutes. Alder Grove is closed right now, and that will open at 8 o'clock. Weather-wise, mainly sunny. There's a little bit of fog this morning, but that will dissipate. High of 23. Tonight it'll be clear. Low of 14. Air quality at the moment around Metro Vancouver is between 1 and 2.
0: Caroline, thank you very much. It is now 12 minutes past 7 o'clock. Well, like many of the roughly 20,000 people who have evacuated from the Okanagan, Taz Norris's weekend was supposed to be a fun one. Friday started with his birthday celebration, ciders and a steak dinner. But just hours later, Taz and his wife Lisa found themselves in bumper-to-bumper traffic fleeing the Bald Range wildfire.
3: It's sad. Every 2 or 3 minutes, ambulances go by, fire trucks go by, and it's scary a little bit, but what it is it's getting smoky in the truck, even though I have the recirculation on, and I'm just scared for the people that live up behind Summerland there.
0: Well, that experience has been an especially poignant one for Taz. In the spring, he gave a talk at one of the largest wildfire conferences in BC. Known as Big Daddy Taz, he's a comedian who has been on stage at Just for Laughs, the Winnipeg Comedy Festival, and even CBC's The Debaters. Taz and his wife, Lisa Lalonde, are mental health advocates, and they are both with us now for more. Hi, good morning, you two.
4: Good morning.
0: Really appreciate you making the time with us. Taz, to start, I wonder if you can tell us a little bit.
4: We actually have...

0: lots of time, my friend.
1: Yes. We have so much time. Well, I appreciate that in that period of time, you are also taking out some with us. Can you tell us a little bit more about that journey, that evacuation moment that we just heard a little bit about?
0: Well, what happened is, well, we were my birthday was on the Tuesday, and Lala took me up. I call Lala, Lisa Lala, because I'm a child and elderly toddler, actually. So we were up in Farmstrong, finishing a wonderful meal, and then we got a notification. Well, there might be an evacuation. Oh well, probably not us, because that's what you think, right? You think, oh, not, it's probably not us. And we're like, oh, it is us. It is for our area. Not an evacuation order, but just, hey, get ready, right? Mm-hmm. So we made it back by going the exact speed limit from Armstrong to Summerland. And it was a bright night. It was like, it was still pretty much daylight until you got around the corner by where the mountain had fallen a few years ago by Peachland. And you come around that corner and it was midnight. Hmm. It was dark and it tasted like wood, and it was just smoke. So the sides of the highway where we were on weren't on fire yet, but that sky was black, jet black. And we went up, and it was dark enough that the monitor on my, you know, the touchscreen on my Bronco went to night mode, like instantly. And that's how dark it was. And so up and we went to the house, and you could feel the air was thick. We went in and we thought, okay, let's get our go bags, because we didn't know where our go bags were, because we never think we have to use them, right?
1: Yeah.
0: And we had plenty of time, actually. We were lucky. We went up and we're packing some stuff. What are we going to need? How long are we going to be going? Our puppy was visiting a friend, so he was safe. And I started, what am I going to grab? And it just becomes overwhelming at a moment, right?
1: Yeah.
0: And then we got the, you need to leave. That was the, you need to leave. Lisa had went out, had gone out and looked by our neighbor's place, and you could see the fire on the hill behind,
2: behind Summerland.
0: Yeah, behind Summerland, yeah.
1: Lisa, have you ever experienced anything quite like this before?
2: No, I've been in Summerland probably 13 years, and this is the first evacuation I've had to do. My 95-year-old dad has been evacuated a couple times in West Kelowna, but evacuating that night in the dark with the ash and the wind swirling, and it was so hot outside.
0: Now, our faces were actually not, they weren't, they were almost sunburned, but they were windburned, because that wind got hot like that.
1: Yeah.
2: I always pack a go bag every summer for myself and my dog, but I hadn't done it yet this year. So.
0: She would pack one for me too, but I just moved to Summerland. It makes you sound like you're going to leave me behind.
1: Okay. You know, I'm glad you brought up the go bags though, because you mentioned you never had an evacuation experience like that, but you know, living in Summerland, that the possibility is there looking at past wildfire seasons. But I wonder, Lisa, what did the expectation of what an evacuation would be like? How did that align with the reality of what that situation was actually like for you?
2: Well, we made a big list when we were driving back from Armstrong. So we had that moment where we couldn't do anything else but think about planning.
1: Yeah.
2: So we had a long list on our iPhones, and as soon as we got back, I went outside and videoed around the house and everything in the house. Yeah. and took pictures of everything, because I think that's really important to have as well. If you haven't done that in your house, go do that.
1: Yeah.
2: Before you have to.
0: And it was, we were kept up to date, which was amazing. The problem, as with this whole world right now, is misinformation, right? Everybody, no, it's fine. There's, here comes a fire. Okay, it's the pop. You know what? You have to go to the proper sources to know what's really happening. You can't, as much as I love friends and neighbors and most humanity, you can't rely on what they're saying, because they're getting their information from whoever else. And some of these armpits out there that'll give you, oh, you know, this is what happened, this is what's going on, and they don't know. Pardon me, but they're just speculating, you know.
1: Yeah.
0: Speculating on the cause, speculating on this, but none of that matters. What has to happen is what you need to go when it's time to go. It's hard to leave your stuff, but you know what? There was a fellow made a comment during the forest fires of and the Fort McMurray fire, where he said,

0: they said, oh my gosh, you've lost everything. He goes, I have my dog and my wife and my kids. I haven't lost everything. We rescued everything.
1: Yeah. Taz, can I ask you to take us back to April, actually, for a moment? Because as I alluded to off the top, you spoke at the BC Fire Smart Wildfire Resiliency Training Summit that was taking in place in Victoria. What was that like?
0: Jason, it was lovely to be in a room with these lifesavers and that they gave me an opportunity to talk about the mental health part, right? It's the things that people don't understand is that these firefighters, first responders, anybody, well, to be honest with you, a lot of people think they're wearing a badge, they're superheroes. And they are, but they also don't have all the answers and they feel like they want to help as much as they can, but there's a point where they go, we have to be safe too. So we were talking about, self-love and having to distance yourself from the situation in your head while you're doing it. And then when when you have a moment to remember it, to try to make sure you talk to somebody about that. Mm. You know, we rely on these people, yet we get upset with the same people for not letting us through. Oh, these cops aren't letting us through to go to our home. It's because your area's on fire. They're saving your life. And if you don't care about that part of your life, they don't want to put other people's lives at risk to save yours because we've already got you where we need you to go and you want to go back. Mm. And those, you know, we were at the grocery store last night and in walked, we actually smelled fire in the grocery store. And it was these firefighters were coming to get food and water and sustenance, you know, and I look up and these guys are, there's not an inch of their skin, a centimeter, a blink of a part of their skin that isn't covered in soot. And they wear protective equipment and they're still covered in soot. And we met Edwin and Sammy from Fort St. John, which is something else people don't realize. Volunteer firefighters from all over BC and all over the country are coming to help. They drove from Fort St. John to come down here to help. And one lady said, well, why couldn't they take a shower? And I looked at the guy and the guy said, oh, I hope I can take a shower today. Hmm. You know, these, and I gave him a hug. So if you see a firefighter, get dirty, give him a hug. Yeah. The guy goes, oh, no, I'm going to get all sooty. I go, okay.
1: Yeah.
0: Right? We have to revere these people, but understand that they're human beings too.
1: No, it's so true.
0: Have to remember that they're human beings as well. They need to take care of their heart, their head. Like I told the message I want to give everybody today is that today find a reason to smile. No matter what is going on in the background, find a reason to smile. Mm. Or better yet, be the reason somebody else smiles. Because you know what? Smiling is not going to take the situation away for. It'll take you away from a moment. It'll give you a chance to get a breath because we've all been holding our breath for quite a long time, it seems.
1: No, it's so true. And listen, you both are such a breath of fresh air for us this morning. So thank you for doing this with us.
0: Jason, thank you for you guys covering this and doing your best to make sure people know what's really going on. And you know what? There's lots of love from us to you and lots of love for everybody that's out there. We're so sorry that you've lost what you've lost, but look at what you still have if you can. Maybe right now you can't, but lots of love is all we're trying to say.
1: You both take care.
0: Absolutely be helpful.
1: We appreciate it. You both take care. We'll talk to you soon. That is Big Daddy Taz Norris, who's a comedian and mental health advocate, and his wife Lisa Lalonde, who is also a mental health advocate and Taz's manager. Here is Caroline.
2: I'm seeing an incident on Highway 91 northbound just towards the Alex Fraser there. It is keeping traffic backed up past 72nd. So I can't see what's happening on the cameras, but do keep in mind if that's part of your commute. And weather-wise, mainly sunny with a high of 23. Tonight is clear, partly cloudy, low of 14. And air quality in Metro Vancouver is between 1 and 2.
1: Caroline, thank you. Well, the evacuation order for the 12,000 people in Summerland remains in effect as the Bald Range fire continues to burn out of control. Officials provided an update yesterday on the state of that wildfire. District of Summerland Chief Administrative Officer Graham Statt gave an update on possible re-entry for residents.
3: It's not a time right now to be able to go back to the community. It is not safe at this time. The Emergency Operations Center,

0: which is a regional operation center now, is fully staffed and operational. Emergency support services is set up and serving those that are displaced, and steps have been implemented to streamline processes and improve service delivery for evacuees. Staff and volunteers remain available to assist residents with available supports and resources. And all these things are under what we would call the response phase that we're currently in, the response phase of this situation. What we're going to see next is the reentry phase. As things improve, as things get better, and they will get better, right now we are already providing temporary access requests for critical purposes for reentry. So even though we're in the response phase, there's some permissions being given. And that again is for critical purposes. We're triaging all those requests. As you can imagine, there's many, many requests that have come in. And an organization named Alert, we're working with for the purposes of animal protection, animal welfare. They've been given access throughout the community to help livestock, to help animals, to help pets in some cases as well. In parallel, planning for reentry is well underway. Crews are currently gathering reports of utility and other infrastructure across the community, and we will work to ensure affected areas are safe before we have any public return. Reentry of residents will occur on a staged or phased process. More information will be shared as plans are finalized, but as we get into the reentry phase, a really important part of that is going to be our ability to do rapid damage assessment. Right now, we ourselves do not have access to the community to do these damage assessments. A lot of questions are coming in about what's the state of damage, where is the damage across the community. That's not the role of BC Wildfire to tell us the damaged infrastructure. We're going to have to get in there when it's safe. We'll do a rapid damage assessment. We'll provide the best information we can, and we're going to use that information also to determine the phases for reentry.
1: That is District of Summerland Chief Administrative Officer Graham Statt providing an update about the reentry process for Summerland residents. Phil DeMont is here now with the Business Report. Good morning, Phil.
2: Morning, Jason.
1: There are more indications that Canadians don't want AI data centers in their communities. How fast is this opposition growing?
2: Well, you're starting to see more polling where more Canadians are raising concerns about artificial intelligence buildings in their town or city. The latest today, Nanos Research put out a poll. 64% of respondents said they don't want Ottawa to offer incentives for building AI centers around the country. Now, the federal government's offering up about $700 million in a spending package and other incentives to get these centers built. You know, they see it as a forward-looking technology strategy. The Nanos poll could be just people who don't like government spending, but it actually matches up a bit with an earlier survey from July, found that 80% of Canadians worried that AI centers would cause their electricity bills to spike or harm the water, you know, in their area, or some environmental damage. Similar to Alberta, 80% of Albertans expressed concerns over environmental impacts of the infrastructure. That's important because Daniel Smith, the premier there, is trying to attract data centers. You know, again, a forward-looking technology kind of strategy. Perhaps a bigger problem, though, in a way than the environment, is 52% of Canadians don't think the data centers will create many jobs, and they might be onto something. A Brookings Institute study said that when data centers got built, there was a market jump in construction jobs. Makes sense, you're building the things. But at the end, only about 50 to 100 permanent positions were done. Because, Jason, artificial intelligence has intelligence in it, so they don't really need a lot of high-end people in the same way that you might in another facility. Mm-hmm. They need stuff like security guards and guys to make sure that the water runs on time and stuff.
1: In other news, Phil, how might lime be the key to freshening up an old drink?
2: Yeah, we're talking about 7-Up. And they haven't changed the formula for the lemon lime pop in 15 years. Huh. So it took Keurig Dr. Pepper, that's the company that produces 7-Up, 2 years to come up with a new formula. Best people out, they worked really, really hard at it. And their big change, add more lime. I know.

0: It's called Lime Forward. The company's making the shift because younger consumers want more citrus in their drinks. More than 70% of drinkers, pop drinkers, 29 years of age or younger, prefer tart fruit flavors. Mm. So it pushes out the sugary taste that you get in some soft drinks. They don't want to drink cream soda anymore, which, if you remember, that was just an awful pop, and I got it too. It's a $5 billion segment, Sprite, 7-Up, and Starry, which is the Pepsi entry, the big players in this. But 7-Up's market share only about 1%, way behind Sprite, which is about 9%. So they're trying to build on that, and they're, yes, adding more lime. Good on them for doing it, but it shouldn't take them 2 years.
1: 70% of pop drinkers 29 or younger prefer tart flavors is the fun fact I'm bringing with myself to parties this weekend. That is outstanding stat game right there, Phil. Thank you for this.
0: Thanks, Jason.
1: That is Phil DeMont with the business news. Would you qualify yourself as one of those people who prefers tart
2: drinks? I was going to say, Caroline? I am in that category. Yeah. I like a tart drink, a tart beer.
1: Well, did you know you are one of 70% of anyone?
2: Well, I'm under 29, in case you were all wondering out there.
1: That's true.
2: In the radio
1: that's
2: world.
1: True. Context is important. You are keeping your eye on the road, though. How's it looking?
2: I am. So I'm waiting for more information about that incident on Highway 91 heading northbound to the Alex Fraser. It has traffic backed up almost to Kitson Parkway. So do keep that in mind. I'm trying to get more information on that, and hopefully I'll let you know which lanes are being affected. And I will come back with weather, which is mainly sunny, a high of 23.
1: Yeah, it looks like a beautiful day out there. Air quality also, as you've been mentioning, fantastic across Metro Vancouver. Caroline, thank you. It is 7:30. Time now for the CBC News with Drew Karakas.
3: Good morning. It's 14 degrees and mainly sunny in Vancouver. The mayor of Summerland is urging people from the community to keep helping each other. An unknown number of homes have been destroyed by the Bald Range wildfire, and some people are starting to lose patience several days into an evacuation order. Doug Holmes struggled with his emotions as he spoke at an information meeting yesterday.
4: We need to brace ourselves for what's there or what's not there. It's going to be hard. It's going to be really hard. We all know people right now. We all know people who have lost homes. And those people will need our help. We can't have any infighting. We can't start laying blame. We need to just pull together as the community we are and get through this. And we will. And we'll get through this and we'll be stronger.
3: Officials say plans are being prepared for thousands of people to eventually return to the community, but it's not clear when exactly that might happen. The owner of a winery in Summerland is waiting anxiously to assess the damage to his grape crop because of the Bald Range fire. Jesse Gill says his vineyards have been blanketed in ash and the air is thick with smoke across the region. He says many BC wine producers are reaching a breaking point after years of extreme weather.
5: It seems like year over year over year, we're running into all sorts of these circumstances. You know, in the north, they've got water shortage up toward Vernon. Then we've got the forest fires, and then we've got the winter freezes that we've had. So it's almost like every year there's something different.
3: In the meantime, the Thompson-Nicola Regional District has expanded an evacuation alert because of the Ainslie Creek wildfire. Residents of close to 120 properties in Electoral Area N near Merritt have been told to be ready to leave at a moment's notice. The evacuation alert now covers about 840 properties in total. The Ainslie Creek wildfire is still burning out of control. The BC Wildfire Service says it has grown to more than 540 square kilometers. The fight against wildfires in BC is getting a boost from high tech, including things like AI-powered cameras. Tanya Fletcher explains.
6: Perched atop a student dorm building on Burnaby Mountain, an AI camera scans the horizon for signs of smoke.
7: And if it does sense something, it's going to zoom in and analyze it.
6: Scott Allen with the Burnaby Fire Department says it's one of six cameras their team has installed around the region this year. The cameras spotted the wildfire in Metro Vancouver's Belcarra Regional Park last week, alerting crews even before a 911 call is made, allowing them to respond more quickly. BC leading the country in wildfire detection.
7: This technology will save a life one day.
6: Meanwhile, deep inside a computer engineering lab at UBC, researchers are training AI chatbots to help crews triage fires and prioritize

0: resources using real-time data. Jose Marti is leading the team.
1: With what we're doing, they can see cost, consequences.
0: But he says they will never train artificial intelligence to decide which option is best, because, like many in the field point out, technology can never replace human intuition. Tanya Fletcher, CBC News, Vancouver.
2: In other news this morning, the RCMP in Maple Ridge say one of their officers shot and killed the wrong bear on Sunday after a child was attacked by a black bear in her backyard. Leslie Fox of the Fur Bearers Organization says police aren't properly trained or equipped for those kinds of calls.
3: They're not equipped with tranquilizers or bear barrels or other ways to contain wildlife and assess wildlife. They're already taxed with their other responsibilities.
2: The RCMP say its officer acted responsibly based on available information to protect public safety. We're halfway through summer, and there's a bountiful supply on many fruit trees around the region. A nonprofit group in Richmond is now collecting some of that produce to pass on to people in need. Pinky Wong has more.
4: Volunteers like Bruno Vernier are harvesting surplus crab apples at London Heritage Farm in Richmond.
5: I dislike waste in every form, so this seems like such a low-hanging fruit.
4: He says the fruits will be redistributed to help with food security in the city.
5: Those who can't have a real hard time getting good nutrition have access to it. The local fresh fruits is something that Richmond has in abundance.
4: Urban Bounty is a nonprofit that collects from dozens of fruit tree owners in the summer months and donates them to food banks. Paige Leslie is the community programs manager.
6: Some of the homeowners may inherit the trees and not know anything about them. You have that where some of the trees are quite large.
4: She says the program has redistributed tons of fruits since 2004. The Richmond Food Bank Society says the number of households visiting the food bank has increased by almost 11% compared to the start of year. Pinky Wong, CBC News, Richmond.
2: It is 7:35 now, and that's the CBC local and regional news.
7: Drew, thank you very much. Caroline Chan is also with us this morning as well, keeping her eye on weather and traffic. How's it all moving right now, Caroline?
8: It's moving, but there are some incidents that I am keeping an eye on. Right now I'm hearing reports of an incident westbound on Highway 1 near the Cape Horn. Seeing some extra volume there. I'm not sure if it's just part of the morning rush or if it is because of stoppage there. I'll try to get you more information on that. I am keeping an eye also on the incident Highway 91 northbound onto the Alex Fraser. That has traffic backed up all the way to Kitson Parkway. So do keep that in mind if you're in the area. And a reminder that if you are traveling further out Highway 1, there is a closure both directions between Toll Road and Aspen Road. That's for about 40 kilometers. So both directions, that's because of a wildfire burning near Hell's Gate. Use Highway 3 or Highway 5. And also closure highway on Highway 97, Okanagan Highway, both directions. So it starts around Peachland, north of Hardy Street to Pyramid Picnic Area. The detour is on Highway 33. Weather-wise, looking mainly sunny here in the lower mainland. High of 23. Tonight it'll be clear. Tomorrow there's a mix of sun and cloud. 30% chance of showers in the morning.
7: All right, Caroline, thank you. And speaking of those wildfires, we're going to talk about tourism in BC's interior in just a few moments, because for some it's business as usual, but for others, some of those operators have rooms that are sitting empty when it comes to hotels as cancellations continue to flow in. We're going to be joined by a panel of hotel owners and operators in just a few minutes. First, though, time for a look at sports with Claude Fay. Good morning, Claude.
9: Good morning, Jason. Nice to be back with you folks in Vancouver.
7: It's always great to have you on the program. And let's chat some baseball. Let's chat some Blue Jays. They escape with a win over the Red Sox despite a controversial call.
9: Yeah, that's right, Jason. So in the first of four against the Red Hot Red Sox at the Dome last night, the Jays, who are currently 3.5 games out of the final AL wildcard spot with five teams in front of them and 42 games left to play, well, they did what they needed to do. They got a win. But as you mentioned, it was controversial. So Charles McAdoo hit a home run. He's a recent call-up. And Simeon Woods Richardson is also a recent call-up. He got the victory. But here's the controversy. In the seventh inning, the Sox had two men on. They sent a sack fly into center field. The ball was caught. It was thrown back at the first base. They doubled off the runner at first. So the Jays thought the inning's over, but Major League Baseball intervened. They actually called into Toronto and said that the runner who had

0: been on third base, had actually scored before they doubled off the player at first. So, of course, the Jays argued. There was a nearly 20-minute discussion between the umpires and the Jays and the Red Sox, and eventually it was deemed that the run counted. But the Jays did hang on for a 2-1 win, and here is a gobsmacked manager, John Schneider.
1: After consulting with MLB, they told me that all of my players were across the third baseline before Charlie waved off the run, which I 100% disagree with. I don't know if Vlad is that fast, but the rule is the rule. And going forward, when that play happens again in the next 100 years, we will record the lead out at third. I'm glad we didn't lose by one.
0: Yeah, that would have definitely been a devastating loss. Now, tonight, Dylan Cease, who's been in the Cy Young Award conversation all season, will get the ball for the Jays.
2: Okay. Meanwhile, quarterfinals resume today for the women and men at the National Bank Open.
0: That's right, Jason. Both the women and men are down to the final eight, and with the National Bank Open being played in Ontario and Quebec. In Toronto, the women's quarterfinals wrap up, and that will include second-seeded Elena Rybakina. She will face 11-seeded Naomi Osaka of Japan. In Montreal, all four quarterfinals will be played today because rain washed away play last night, and that will include defending champion Ben Shelton of the U.S. He'll face Jakub Mensik. Now, the last of the Canadians standing, men or women, were beat out last night in doubles play when 21-year-old Duncan Chan of Markham, Ontario, and partner Alexis Gallarneau of Laval, Quebec, lost in straight sets. But Gallarneau says overall the experience was positive.
3: Getting to know Duncan was amazing. Really nice guy, and I think we share a lot of the similar values. I'd seen his singles match, and I saw a lot of good things that can translate well into doubles. So I had faith in us. We had a lot of fun, and being able to play four matches or at least three in doubles here in Montreal is a privilege for us.
0: And also, because of the rain in Montreal last night, some doubles men's doubles quarterfinals were washed out. They'll be made up today.
2: Okay, Claude, well, let's end with some footy because world soccer bodies, including Canada, throwing up a red card against FIFA's president.
0: That's right, Jason. You know, the trouble seems to be following Gianni Infantino and has for a while. Now, many nations, including Canada, which is part of CONCACAF, issued a statement the other day saying that Infantino, quote, had placed himself above the collective and broken trust through deception. Now, Canada, USA Soccer, along with Central American and the Caribbean, released a follow-up statement echoing that joint letter. Now, notably absent was Mexico, who's also part of CONCACAF, but they support Infantino, as does U.S. President Donald Trump, who took to Twitter, which he's very good at. He also supported Infantino. Now, CBC Sports senior contributor Shireen Ahmed says that that kind of disunity amongst nations shouldn't be unexpected.
4: For all practical purposes, the president of FIFA is a political role. Gianni Infantino has industriously spent 10 years building up contacts throughout the world. There are still member associations that do support him. Argentina's Football Association, for example, came out in great support of him. So did Qatar. So did Morocco. So it's really interesting to know where those pieces are and how those connections were made and how that support lies.
0: Well, as they say, Jason, stay tuned. We can quickly tell you the Vancouver Whitecaps wrap up League's Cup play tonight near Monterrey, Mexico. They lost their first two matches of this phase, so they can't advance, but they will play against Mexican pro club Tigres UANL.
2: All right, Claude, thank you.
0: All right, have a great day.
2: That is Claude Feig with our morning look at sports. 18 minutes now to 8 o'clock. You are listening to the early edition here on CBC Radio 1. I'm Jason D'Souza, sitting in for Stephen Quinn this week. And there are still more than 100 wildfires that are burning across BC with multiple evacuation orders in place. And while some areas are in the thick of those active fires, others are dealing with smoky skies that come and go. All this as BC is in a local state of emergency. And so what does all of this mean for tourism in our province? Well, joining us to talk about the situation in their respective areas are three hotel and resort operators and managers. David McBean is the general manager of Watermark Beach Resort Hotel in Osoyoos. Vinil Sud is the business development manager for the Quality Inn and Suites in Vernon. And Robert McMillan is the owner of Bench Door in Naramata. Good morning to all of you. Thank you so much for making the time.
5: Good morning.

0: Robert, let me start with you. You're across the lake from Summerland, which was evacuated, of course, this past weekend. Do you currently have guests at Bench Door in Naramata?
1: Yeah, we're actually right across the lake. So we saw the fire when it started, and the smoke is so bad. It's level 10 now, so we can't go out and breathe it. But yeah, we have actually a guest that stayed on because they were afraid to move away because of the smoke, and they're leaving later today. Mm-hmm. And I have two evacuees that were stuck in, had to leave their houses in Summerland in the middle of the night, and they came in. So I've got three of five rooms filled, but the prospects are very dim for the rest of the month.
0: Can you tell us a little bit more about that, especially maybe if you can take us behind the scenes, Robert? How often, how early in advance would those rooms have been booked in a time frame like this?
1: We were solidly booked all the summer, four rooms, and we have an overflow guest house. August was completely booked.
0: Yeah.
1: And it's a 2-day minimum, so it's the odd day we can slot people in. So we're looking at a fabulous season, and now August is really we're canceling everything out to the 28th of August. So, yeah. It's gone from a fabulous summer and the tourist industry to really a disaster for us. We can survive, but it's going to be a break even year, and we'll have to lay people off and reduce hours and so forth. And I'll be doing a lot of breakfast in the morning, which is fine. So,
0: I'm
1: hoping in September to catch up, but it's a disaster. But catastrophe is when you lose your house. I mean, we have people staying with us that have neighbors that have been burnt out. So in relative terms, I've got a place to live and to work, and we'll get by. We got through COVID, and we'll get through this.
0: No, it's such an important and optimistic outlook on the situation. And I want to talk more about that in just a moment, Robert. But first, David, for you, you're about, 100 kilometers away from Summerland? How busy are you in Osoyoos?
2: We're not as busy as we were expecting to originally be before this happened. We were a larger property. We have 153 condos, full kitchens, laundry, so on and so forth. We have about 95 rooms occupied. 15 rooms of that are evacuees that we are supporting here. But, there's still quite a few rooms that are left available, which seems to be a surprise to people. We are hearing cancellations, but the cancellations we're hearing is people believing that they need to cancel so they can make room for evacuees, not realizing that we have plenty of space for anyone who comes to our door, as well as everyone else in the Osoyoos. So, we are ready to take care of any of our guests that still want to come here. The beaches are open. People are, on the beach and the pool. They're outside. We're also ready to take any evacuees that need help as well, should they come our way.
0: Is this the first time your resort has had to take evacuees, or given how many fires we've seen in the general region in recent times, is this becoming something that's more common?
2: This, for as long as hotels have ever existed, they've always had a part in helping with natural disasters. I've been in the hotel industry for over 25 years, and we've always supported fires, floods, even during COVID when people had to social distance, or agricultural workers, in Toronto with SARS. Hotels always have a place. And whenever something like this happens, our industry has always been really good at stepping up and making sure we're there to support any way we can. And we're still doing it, and we're going to keep doing it.
0: Vanil, your hotel is in Vernon, of course, close to the Bradley Creek wildfire. Tell us, what have the last number of weeks been like for you?
3: Yeah, so we had a Bradley Creek wildfire in Vernon. Over 200 people or 200 houses ended up burning down. We have been very busy with evacuees. Currently at this time, over half of our hotel is allocated for evacuees. And so, yeah, we have been very busy over the last couple of weeks.
0: Yeah. I wonder, Vanil, if you can take us also behind the scenes. How does that situation present itself in terms of how many rooms you want to keep free for evacuees? What goes on? What are conversations like so that you can be able to accommodate people who need rooms in the very last minute?
3: Sure. So we actually block rooms off specifically for evacuees because they don't know how long they're going to be staying at our hotel. They don't know when they're going to be allowed to go back home. So by blocking off several rooms and potentially even closing off our property on major platforms such as Expedia and Booking,

0: booking.com. It gives us more control over where to allocate that. And that way we know that either the evacuees in-house can extend their stay, or we also have rooms for new evacuees as well to come on.
1: David, if I can bring you back into this conversation, I mean, what do you make of what Vinil just mentioned there, especially given, you know, the outlook you just presented on the role that hotels have needed to play?
2: I think you're looking at the situation as it's coming in. If we were down to 5 rooms left or 6 rooms left, absolutely, you know, the evacuees are the priority. We're in a bit of a situation here where we have a lot more than that, a lot more availability than what we're seeing come to us with evacuees. But, you know, hotels are about accommodating people. It's not necessarily just about vacations. So if accommodating people who need a place to stay and a place to live is what's needed, then that's, of course, the priority and always has been.
1: Robert, what are conversations with customers like these days?
3: Actually, it's an interesting point because I find the evacuees are very needy. And I'm a physician by training, and I wish I'd done more psychology in my training because they're quite anxious, obviously, about their homes. And even the home is fine. They're still worried about the freezer being, you know, unthawing and the generator not working. So they're huge. And when they talk to each other, all they do is talk nonstop 6 hours a day about their situation, which is totally understandable. But it's quite different from people vacationing. We're romantic getaway for couples, and usually you have all this positive energy, and they're all cycling and drinking wine. And the evacuees are very needy. And I'm going and trying to, you know, be positive. I'm a very positive person. But it's a very difficult thing. I think that the government's going to have to make huge efforts to support these people, you know, financially, but also psychologically. Then there's a huge need for people to come in, healthcare workers, psychologists, to really help with their people. These people are very depressed.
1: Yeah. Obviously, I mean, to your point, very understandable given the situation and that juxtaposition between those who were perhaps on vacation. I mean, it's a stark one. Has it made you perhaps rethink a little bit, Robert, about your role as an owner of a resort?
3: I think it has. I was a caregiving business, and I sort of dropped away from that as I retired. But I think I have to be more sensitive to people who are, you know, undergoing difficult times in a way. I used to be, people weren't really positive about the wine tasting or the bikes we rented out, and I would be sort of dismissive. But I think that's actually a bad thing to do. I really think that they're a very needy bunch of people, and I hope the other hotels are aware of this, and the check-in has to be very gracious, and they have to be much more patient with them in terms of their moods and their requests. And if they don't show up for breakfast, that, you know, that's fine.
1: Yeah.
3: Normally it would be kind of annoying to me, but, you know, it's
1: Vinil, I'd love to get you to weigh in on that front. I mean, has it changed your outlook, these fire seasons and the needs of evacuees?
0: You know, we have people, some of them have lost their homes and they're staying at our hotel. So I kind of empathize with them. But yeah, I do notice that there are differences in behaviors with evacuees and tourists. A lot of evacuees, we've seen more pets. So we allow cats and dogs. So we see more pets coming in because of evacuees. And we notice that evacuees, they tend to eat less breakfast. Some of them skip breakfast entirely. So we go through less food now, which just makes it a little bit easier on the staff so that they can actually do more work to maintain the property during our summertime and our busy time.
1: I'm glad you brought up summertime because I think there's a paradigm shift here, obviously, with what we're seeing in terms of the frequencies of these wildfires. And in just a moment, I want to talk more about the future and the outlook of running the operators the operations that all of you do. First, though, Caroline Chan is back with an update on traffic.
4: We're looking pretty good on the roads. Earlier incidents at on Highway 91 northbound, that's looking pretty good. Looks like it's dissipated now, just your morning rush. Same goes with that incident near the Cape Horn on Highway 1 heading towards westbound. That also looks like it's been cleared up. So that's just your morning rush. Weather-wise, mainly sunny with a high of 23.
1: Caroline, thank you very much. Well, we are speaking with three people who run hotels and resorts about wildfires and tourism in BC. David McMean is the general manager of Watermark Beach Resort Hotel in Osoyoos. Vinil Sood is the business development manager for the Quality Inn and Suites in Vernon. And Robert McMillan is the owner of Bench Door in Naramata. David, I'd love to bring you back into the conversation. That point I made just before we heard

0: from Caroline. How much are you thinking about the future of the business in light of these past few fire seasons?
1: I think when you're thinking about the business, you're always planning for every eventuality. So you're going to be prepared for a sold out hotel with tourists that are here to drink wine and enjoy this, you know, the South Okanagan. That's what we had in July. That's what we had last year. But I think you need to be prepared for what could happen the other way. So are you there ready to welcome evacuees? Do you have those procedures written down? Do you, you know, we've had evacuees before. So for us, our team was already well-versed. You know, we had evacuee rates built into our system. You have to prepare for everything. And it's not always just going to be business as usual. And even if you write everything down and you think you got it dialed, there's always going to be something different, whether the fire, you know, in Summerland, or whether it's, you know, in the Similkameen or somewhere else, or if it's even a lot closer. It's just really about being ready and taking care of people.
0: How do you prepare, though, for what is largely unknown year over year, David?
1: I think you have to look at what's happened in the past and make your most educated decisions, you know, that you can with that. So the moment we heard that there was evacuations in Summerland, we knew that there was going to be a lot of people going to Penticton. So Saturday morning, we already get there with our blankets and our sheets and extra bedding and just loaded up a really packed car full of stuff just to get it to, you know, the evacuation centers right away, because we knew that that would be something that is needed right away. We made sure that, you know, we brought in all of our housekeeping team and said, you know, we weren't thinking we were going to be able to clean all the rooms today, but we're going to bring in extra people because we want to make sure every single room is ready in case they're needed. You look at what's going on, you follow the news from, like, you know, and reliable government sites, and you just do what has to be done.
0: Vanil, for you, I mean, what does the future outlook for the business, what does that feel like for you right now?
2: I mean, hotels have gone through COVID, wildfires. This isn't our first wildfire year. So whatever is going to happen in the future, we're going to be ready for it. We'll adapt, we'll adjust, and we'll continue to grow in our industry.
0: One thing that we've heard and seen pretty clearly is the way the community in Vernon and surrounding communities have rallied support for those who are in the most need right now. What has that been like for you, Vanil?
2: There's something, I guess, a sweet spot in this is that people tend to come together and help those in need. We had a lot of volunteers at the Cal Tire Arena when the evacuees first were displaced to that arena from the Bradley Creek fires. And we have a sense of caring for each other and saying, you know what, we're here. We've had people even at the hotel offer and say, hey, I noticed that you're hosting evacuees. Is there anything I can do? Can I donate things for you? And usually we'll just point them towards the churches or the nonprofits and the charities who are actually assisting with the front end of that.
0: Finally, Robert, I'll give you the last word here. You talked about hopefully how September things will pick up, but maybe your sense about the future of the business moving forward in light of years like this.
3: Yeah, it's a tough, I'm an optimistic person, but I think that summer now is sort of, it's a Russian roulette situation. When the weather changes, it gets cooler, I relax. I love winter, so I'm an advantage for some people, but I think we're looking at sort of a loaded gun. You know, in BC, it gets so dry and the forests, you know, they catch fire and it's devastating. So I think we have to improve the firefighting services. And I take my hat off to the firefighters, and I know a few of them, and my daughter's one as well. And you know, they're brave and they are warriors in the future. But, you know, and we have to get these airplanes that can suck up the lake water and bomb the spot. So I think we need a bit of technology. But I think summer is now, I'm afraid of summer, actually. I'm not giving up. I'm going to keep plugging away. But I think we all have to expect this kind of stuff to happen. And we should, I guess we have to be prepared. As the other gentleman said, we have to be prepared.
0: In just a sentence for all of you, people who are listening right now in the lower mainland, if they're thinking of going and visiting, should they go? David.
1: Osoyoos is safe. There's kids on the beach playing in the water right now. There's people in the pool. Even when people are coming to dine, they don't even want to eat inside.

0: speaking at an information session yesterday as the entire community of 12,000 people remains under an evacuation order. There's some good news about another wildfire in the Okanagan. The Bradley Creek blaze west of Vernon is now considered held. More local news coming up at 8:30, and Caroline Chan is back with traffic.
1: I'm seeing an incident on the coming off the Stewartson Highway going onto the Queensboro Bridge. It looks like there's something going on in the loop. I'll try to get more information on that for you. Weather-wise today, mainly sunny with a high of 23 degrees.
2: You are listening to the Early Edition here on CBC Radio 1. Coming up in the next half hour, any recreational off-road vehicle is now temporarily banned in BC's backcountry. We'll explore that coming up after World Report.
3: This is World Report. Good morning. I'm Marcia Young. Colombian officials now say at least 224 people are dead after yesterday's magnitude 7.4 earthquake. In the city of Pereira, rescue workers use buckets to remove debris from the site of a collapsed building. The search for survivors is in its second day. Several thousand people are still missing. Tremors were felt across Western Colombia. People in cities that avoided major damage are on edge.
4: I have felt earthquakes here before, but this one felt the longest.
3: Silvana Botero is from the U.S. and was visiting family in the city of Medellin when the quake hit.
4: I'm still scared because, you know, you don't know what's going to happen. And all I keep thinking is like, okay, if this happens again, what will be like our plan? Because if something happens, like, there is not much that you can do. Like, you feel hopeless.
3: Phone and internet disruptions are hampering communications with some quake-hit areas. It is making it difficult for families to confirm whether their loved ones are safe. Typhoon Dolphin is churning inland towards central China. People are making their way through the flooded streets in Hubei province. It is home to more than 58 million people. Alerts for severe flooding and landslides were issued. About 1,000 kilometers to the north in the capital, Beijing, will be getting more rain. It's expected to receive over one-third of its annual rainfall in the next 24 hours. That is more than 150 millimeters of rain in a day. Temperature records are being broken in Europe. Another heat wave is now settling over western parts of the continent. Almost three quarters of England is now in drought. It is one of many countries dealing with prolonged heat and a lack of rain. Around 27 million people are living with water restrictions. It is the fifth heat wave to hang over Britain this year. The dry heat has also fueled wildfires across several countries, including Italy, France, and Spain. There are heightened concerns in Spain about the prolonged heat. Hundreds of thousands of people are expected to gather in northern Spain for tomorrow's solar eclipse. More than 100 wildfires are tearing through parts of British Columbia. In BC's Okanagan region, thousands of people have been displaced. People are eager to return to their homes, but there's a lot of cleanup before that's possible. The CBC's Michelle Allen reports.
5: Through the smoke, water bombers unload on the Bald Range fire. Crews are working overnight as dry conditions fuel the flames near Summerland. But so much is burning, evacuees are not able to return home.
6: It's not a time right now to be able to go back to the community. It is not safe at this time.
5: Graham Statt is the Regional Emergency Operations Center Director. At an update, Summerland officials say they will start triaging requests from people who want to temporarily return to evacuation zones. But if evacuees are allowed in, it will be temporary. Summerland Mayor Doug Holmes says what evacuees find may be difficult to take in.
7: When we do get back, we need to brace ourselves for what's there or what's not there. It's going to be hard. It's going to be really hard.
5: Police say they aren't aware of any new fatalities. Over the weekend, an 80-year-old woman from Meadow Valley died while trying to flee with her family. The Bald Range fire now burns over 15,000 hectares. Michelle Allen, CBC News, Vancouver.
3: One community is trying to recover. 2 years ago, the Jasper wildfire destroyed a third of the town site, including hundreds of hotel rooms. It was an economic blow. The community depends on tourism. The summer season alone generates 80% of local revenue. As the CBC's Maggie Kirk reports, every visitor and every dollar

0: or counts.
1: So far this summer, we've actually seen really good momentum.
2: The crowds of tourists are back in Jasper. Tyler Riopel is the CEO of Tourism Jasper, and he says international visitors are returning in high numbers, which is good because...
1: So international visitors spend anywhere from 3 to 5 times more than what a domestic visitor might spend.
2: Higher hotel prices are also driving up spending. With fewer rooms available, nightly rates have climbed. Evil Dave's Grill owner Mike Day says it's bringing in customers with a higher disposable income.
3: So the check average is higher, so not necessarily serving more people, but serving higher end items, nicer bottles of wine.
2: But with fewer hotels available, that also means less foot traffic, which hurts retail stores and tour operators. Lisa Dara owns Rockaboo Mountain Adventures. Despite scheduling fewer tours,
4: we couldn't be happier that people are coming and they're returning.
2: But this winter, she's pausing operations. Dara can't take out ice climbing tours because Maligne Canyon is closed due to extensive wildfire damage.
4: It's a significant hit. And for Jasper, it was a significant attraction. So we are all have all felt the financial strain of not having Maligne Canyon accessible to us.
2: Local leaders say a full economic recovery could take up to 10 years. But with hundreds of local beds anticipated to return next summer, Jasper's economy is on an upward trajectory. Maggie Kirk, CBC News, Jasper, Alberta.
5: In Ukraine's capital, crews work to put out a fire after a Russian ballistic attack in Kyiv. It is one of several cities recovering from overnight missile and drone strikes. At least 9 people are dead. Several others are injured. Ukrainian President Volodymyr Zelensky is accusing Russia of using North Korean missiles to carry out the attack. He says it was meant to inflict maximum damage on civilian infrastructure. Zelensky is warning other nations about North Korea's growing involvement in the war and the potential danger it poses to them. Federal conservatives are raising concerns of a possible conflict of interest in a military satellite contract. Ottawa announced the $2.6 billion deal with Telesat last week. Prime Minister Mark Carney knows its CEO personally. As CBC's Murray Brewster explains, the project meant to help Canada monitor its far north is prompting questions about transparency.
6: This is about a matter of trust and transparency.
7: Conservative defense critic James Bazan, who says the government has some explaining to do about its decision to hand the multi-billion dollar satellite contract to Telesat.
6: Was Prime Minister Carney involved in the decision-making process? Did he recuse himself when these discussions were taking place at the cabinet table?
7: The Prime Minister has a public friendship with the CEO of Telesat, Dan Goldberg. Bazan says the opposition wants to see contract details and the cabinet decision points that led to the Telesat agreement. All of that is covered by cabinet and commercial confidentiality and likely not to be released. One of the last times the opposition fought this kind of battle was 2 years ago when the Speaker of the House of Commons ruled that Parliament's demand for documents supersedes government secrecy. It was a landmark ruling. The Privy Council Office says all of the appropriate conflict of interest screens were in place for the Telesat deal, and Goldberg says Carney played no role in the decision, which was handled by federal officials.
8: We went through an absolutely rigorous process.
7: Goldberg says the Arctic Satellite Network will be operational by 2028. Murray Brewster, CBC News, Ottawa.
5: Electric scooters and bikes are becoming more common on Canadian roads. There are concerns about the number of children using them. Some Quebec doctors say stricter regulations are needed. They say they've seen an increase in injuries related to the devices. The CBC's Sarah Lovett reports.
9: We are seeing a continuous rise in the past few years of the amount of injuries that we're seeing coming into our emergency department.
10: As trauma coordinator at the Montreal Children's Hospital, Leanne Fransblow says she's seen the gamut of injuries related to kids using electric bikes or scooters.
9: Most of them lose control, go forwards over the e-scooter, face first or head first into the ground, so they'll breaking thumbs, wrists, facial fractures, head injuries, brain injuries.
10: Fransblow and her colleagues have written an open letter calling on the Quebec government to increase the age limit for users from 14 to 16. They also want to see helmets be made mandatory.
9: We're concerned that they don't understand the real scope of what's happening from our perspective.
10: Quebec's Ministry of Transport says there are no plans to change its regulations. Most provinces have the age limit

0: set at 16. Nova Scotia, though, is changing its rules. Starting in the fall, the age limit to ride the scooters or bikes there will be 14. Fred Tilley is the Public Works Minister for Nova Scotia.
1: They can go up to 30, 32 kilometers an hour and more. So you start to get into a different level of conveyance than a traditional bicycle or cycle.
0: In Montreal, Franz Blow says there also has to be an awareness of the dangers by both the parents and the children riding the bikes or scooters. Sarah Levitt, CBC News, Montreal.
2: That is the latest from World Report. I'm Marcia Young.

0: Garcia, thank you very much. Good morning. I'm Jason D'Souza and sitting in for Stephen Quinn, and you are listening to the early edition here on CBC Radio 1. Coming up in our final half hour today, there have been several serious bear encounters in BC over the past week. That news comes as the province is seeing an uptick in calls related to black bear sightings. So how can we avoid dangerous bear encounters? We're going to hear more about that in just a moment. And BC is in a state of emergency due to extreme fire behavior in this province's interior. We'll hear about a ban on off-road vehicles in many fire-affected areas and whether these new regulations actually go far enough. Those stories and much more coming your way. First, though, Drew Karakas is with us from the CBC Vancouver newsroom.
1: The BC Wildfire Service says 100 firefighters from Mexico will join the fight against the Bald Range wildfire near Summerland today. That fire is still burning out of control and has grown to an estimated 155 square kilometers. The owner of a winery in Summerland says he and other producers are concerned about the prospect of another lost harvest because of wildfires this summer. And the RCMP in Maple Ridge say a bear that was shot and killed Sunday was not the bear involved in an attack on a young child in that community. More local and regional news coming up at 8:30. Caroline Chan is back with another look at the roads.
2: I want to take you to Delta, where we got a text from a listener saying that Highway 99 northbound, there's an accident there at the merge point just past Ladner Trunk Road. There is construction in that area as well, so that is adding to the traffic there. So do keep that in mind if that's part of your commute. I'm also seeing in downtown Vancouver on Smythe Road, northbound Smythe at Seymour, that there is an incident there that's causing traffic to back up. So if you're coming off the Gambie Bridge onto Smythe, do keep that in mind, that at around Seymour there is an incident and that's causing traffic to back up. And Jen L. wanted me to remind you that there are some road closures, some big highway road closures because of wildfires. That's Highway 1, both directions, Toll Road and between Toll Road and Aspen Road. That's for 40 kilometers. And so use Highway 3 or Highway 5. Highway 97 is also closed in both directions. That starts at Peachland north of Hardy Street to Pyramid Picnic area. And the detour there is Highway 33. Weather-wise, mainly sunny here in the lower mainland. High of 23. Tonight, it'll be clear with a little bit of cloud. Low of 14. And tomorrow, mix of showers. In the morning, well, 30% of showers. Mix of sun and cloud for the rest of the day.
0: Caroline, thank you. It is 12 minutes now past 8 o'clock. Well, three bear attacks have made headlines in BC this month alone. On Sunday, a three-year-old girl was attacked by a black bear outside her family's home in Maple Ridge. That same day, a hiker was injured by a grizzly in the backcountry near Pemberton. And earlier this month, a 72-year-old woman was seriously injured by a grizzly while hiking near Goldbridge. These encounters have raised many questions. What might cause a bear attack? What should you do if you encounter a bear? And are we seeing more bear interactions in BC? Well, for more on all of that, we have reached Kim Titchener. She is the founder of Bear Safety and More. Kim, good morning. Thank you for joining us.
3: Of course. Good morning.
0: What do you make of this recent cluster of bear encounters and attacks?
3: Well, it does happen sometimes where we have a number of them all in a week or even a couple in 24 hours. So it can feel, especially when there's lots of media coverage, it's like, wow, there's a lot of bear attacks happening. Yeah. But statistically, they are still an extremely rare occurrence on the landscape, but they are rising over time. We are seeing more attacks. And unfortunately, it is related to human population, too. There's more of us out in the backcountry. There's more of us building our homes into areas where these animals live. And with the population rise, we're going to see more encounters and unfortunately more attacks.
0: Well, to that point, I mean, anecdote isn't data, but I was at Rice Lake in North Vancouver yesterday. A bear just walked right by me and a bunch of hikers. And then this morning on my drive in Lynn Valley, another black bear. And I've spent a lot of time in North Vancouver. I've never seen them quite out that way. But you mentioned the fact that interactions are increasing. Provincial figures show black bear conflict calls have been up in the first half of this year compared with last year. So if we are seeing this increased interactions, I mean, what do we need to know about how to handle that?
3: Well, the biggest thing here is that we need to understand as humans that there's a lot we can do to reduce these conflicts. And one of the biggest ones is just trying to create communities that are bear smart, having, you know, bear resistant garbage bins, having policies around no bird feeders, no compost, no hummingbird feeders. So actually creating an environment that if a bear does move through a community, they keep going. They don't have a reason to stay because they're now getting into food. When they get into these food sources, they become food conditioned, which then leads them to start coming into the communities more frequently, and which can lead to an attack such as what occurred in Maple Ridge. So that's a big piece. The second part of that is for people that are going out recreating or working in those environments where these animals live, we need to know how to avoid these encounters in the first place and then how to react when we actually surprise a bear by accident or get followed or stalked by a bear. And unfortunately, most of us don't get bear safety training, and most of our communities across, you know, British Columbia and Alberta and a lot of places in Canada don't have bear-resistant bins or any bear-smart type community program.
0: Outside of things like those specific bins that deter bears from going through our garbage, mm-hmm. you think about common activities for people in their backyards, feeding their hummingbirds with the sugar water, mm-hmm. growing blueberry bushes in their backyard. How does that square with this new reality that you've outlined?
3: It's a real call to action, to be honest with you. It's a reminder, and a harsh reminder when people in our own communities are getting injured. You know, the family that, you know, had their 3-year-old out in their yard, they could easily have had a few doors down. There could be a hummingbird feeder that's causing that bear to come into those yards, which has led, unfortunately, to this incident. It's, we need to step it up. And, you know, communities like Maple Ridge have been doing some work towards Bear Smart, but they also need provincial funding and municipal funding and corporate funding to try to create these larger scale programs to make these communities safe. And people do have the right to be able to go out in their backyard and not have an encounter, that is negative like that because a bear is food conditioned.
0: Well, and to your point, especially for a 3-year-old that's just playing in their yard. I mean, that is every young child and every parent's nightmare. Are there, I guess what is your takeaway of a situation where it's happening in someone's own property during the day?
3: Yeah. Well, when we look at large carnivore attacks, we do see one of the unfortunate issues is that children are sometimes left unattended. And you wouldn't think in your own backyard this would be an issue, but if our homes are in habitat where bears might walk by or we're having bears frequenting those neighborhoods, we do have to always be watching them. I always encourage parents to have a can of bear spray and a big stick at the back door and always be watching your children when they're outside playing. Because we don't necessarily control what our neighbors are doing that could be attracting bears to our communities.
0: Just respect to that story, we've been following some new information on that front throughout the morning. The RCMP in Maple Ridge say that a bear that was shot and killed Sunday was not the bear that was involved on that attack in that young child in that community. First off, your thoughts about a situation like that?
3: It's a really tough situation for, you know, police involved, conservation officers involved, because a big part of their role is of course, the safety of human beings. So when they come in, there's a situation where you have an animal attack a human being, and now they don't know where it is. And so, you know, it's a shelter in place for the community. They're searching around trying to find the bear involved. You can't necessarily know which bear it is, and a very unfortunate case where they shot the wrong bear. This does happen sometimes, or they'll set out a trap and they catch the wrong bear. It's scary because there is a bear that is injured that is around the community. And of course, having an injured bear is also a very dangerous situation. I don't want to put too much blame on officers for doing their job in regards to dealing with a very, very dangerous situation. What I would encourage is the communities that are involved, the people involved need to move towards pushing their government into having a bear smart program for that community.
0: Finally, Kim, for anyone who perhaps comes across a bear, what should you do? What are the best practices? Black bear specifically.
3: For sure. So first off, take a deep breath. What kind of situation am I in? So have I surprised a bear at close range? Is it showing signs of aggression? Do I have my dog off leash? So often people surprise bears, and unfortunately that creates a defensive response, especially if the bear has cubs, and you're going to start to back away slowly, giving the animal space. If you have a child with you or a dog, leash up your dog, pick up your child, group up if there's other people with you, make yourself look less scary. So you're basically trying to be submissive. So you're like, hey bear, it's okay, calmly back away. If you have a can of bear spray, get it out, take that safety off, and slowly back away. That should resolve the issue because the bear will see that you are not trying to hurt them or their cubs and try to get out of that situation. The other type of encounter that you can have would be if you have a bear that is actually coming towards you, that's seeking you out, that's moving quietly in the stalking behavior. In that case, you do need to stand your ground, get your bear spray out, group up, make a lot of noise, be really loud and aggressive, and try to get the bear to leave instead. If it does come towards you, spray them with bear spray. So, you know, these encounters are rare still. Unfortunately, it doesn't feel that way when we see, you know, three attacks in a short period of time, but it's a reminder to all of us the importance of learning how to avoid encounters and what to do in them.
0: Kim, it's all great advice. Thank you.
3: My pleasure.
0: That is Kim Titchener, who is the founder of Bear Safety and More. Here's Caroline.
2: So I'm keeping an eye on that incident in Delta on Highway 99 northbound. Thanks to Kimberly, who texted that in. It is just past Ladner Trunk Road in the merge area. So there is construction in that area. So that's also causing a lot more slowdown there. Since we're in the area, a look at Massey Tunnel. If you're heading up north, you're good. There is your usual, maybe a little bit more than usual congestion going down south into the 99. Weather-wise, we are looking good, mainly sunny today with a high of 23. Tonight it'll be clear with a low of 14.
0: 21 minutes now past 8 o'clock, and the province is temporarily banning off-road vehicles in parts of BC's backcountry as a fire mitigation effort. That includes things like ATVs, side-by-sides, and motorcycles. Here is BC's Forestry Minister Ravi Parmar making that announcement yesterday.
4: We are putting a temporary ban in place for recreational off-roading within a number of fire centers, the Kamloops Fire Center, the Southeast Fire Center, as well as parts of the Caribou Fire Center and the Coastal Fire Center.
0: The province says this ban does not extend to private property or national parks. Our next guest joins us to talk more about this new step from the provincial government. Kane Blake is the president of the Okanagan Forest Task Force. That's an organization focused on preserving BC's forests and backcountry. Kane, good morning.
5: Good morning.
0: First off, what are your thoughts on this temporary ban?
5: Well, I mean, as somebody who has a dirt bike and side-by-side myself, I mean, it sucks, but it is for the best.
0: How dry is the backcountry right now? You're in Kelowna. Give us your perspective on the ground.
5: Where I am here, it is extremely dry. I actually spent most of the night in the backcountry, and everywhere you walk, it's crunching under your feet, and when you walk in the dirt, it's like walking in powder.
0: Hmm. Is this as bad as you've ever seen it?
5: It's definitely up there. It is most definitely up there.
0: Yeah. I wonder, how are the other backcountry users that you know, your friends, you know, colleagues, how does everyone feel about the ban? How is it being discussed?
5: There's a lot of mixed emotion. Some of us are, I mean, it is what it is. And others, I mean, Some of my friends are upset because, you know, they buy passes to go to certain areas and ride. And at the end of the day, we all understand. It is what it is.
0: Earlier on in the program, Kane, we heard from a forest expert who talked about some of the more perhaps radical changes that we may have to reconcile with as a society if we continue to see wildfire seasons that are this bad, that include potentially blocking off areas for hiking. Obviously, this is a step that the provincial government has put into place now that we are seeing these devastating wildfires. But do you think there's a difficult conversation to have knowing wildfire seasons are going to continue to be dry, going to continue to be hot and spread the way that they do when it comes to off-road vehicles, and perhaps more of a preventative measure before we even get to a stage like this in the season?
5: Well, I mean, when it comes to the off-road ban, I mean, a lot of these vehicles and off-road users that, not so much vehicles, but

0: But the ATVs, the side-by-side, and dirt bikes, they're not riding the Forest Service roads. They're going off on trails and things like that, which where we're located, any of these trails that you're going up, they're usually rocky, and you're shooting rocks out the back, and it only takes a second for two rocks to hit in a spark, and you've got a potential for a wildfire in your hands.
1: Yeah.
0: But for me, we also deal with bigger issues as well as like the homeless encampments in the backcountry. These people aren't cooking on CSA approved cooktops. They're still having fires, and we're still finding some of those in the backcountry. So if we're gonna potentially look into the future, we have to figure out other solutions for that as well.
1: Mm-hmm. Well, Merritt Mayor Michael Goetz has called on the province to do a complete backcountry closure to support the firefighting efforts. Given your experience in the backcountry, would banning all traffic through the backcountry, would that be a necessary step right now?
0: That is way above my pay grade for that decision. it that one's a catch-22. I don't know how that would be enforced and patrolled and monitored. And yet again, I've got very, very good friends of mine that have cabins that are out on lakes. How do you, it's hard to stop somebody from going to what they own.
1: Yeah. It's a good point. Kane, I'll leave with this last question then for anyone who perhaps is heading into the outdoors, backcountry or otherwise. What do you want them to keep in mind right now?
0: If you have to be in the backcountry, please carry water. Every little bit helps. And if you're even traveling highways, carry water. And make sure your phone is charged in case you see a wildfire. Please report it. Or anything in the ditches, make that phone call. And the water that you're carrying, it all helps.
1: Really appreciate you making the time with us this morning, Kane. Thank you.
0: Not a problem.
1: That is Kane Blake, who is the president of the Okanagan Forest Task Force. That's an organization focused on preserving BC's forests and backcountry. 26 minutes now past 8 o'clock. Rush is playing the third of four shows in Toronto tonight. This tour is the band's first time performing live in a decade. Have a listen to Rush now with Closer to the Heart.

0: That's Rush with Closer to the Heart. The band is currently on their 50-something tour, their first tour since the death of drummer Neil Peart in 2020. Here's Caroline.
1: So I am getting more information on that incident on Highway 99 northbound, just past Ladner Trunk Road. Hearing it's closer to 80th Street. It's in the left lane, and RCMP and fire trucks are there. Hearing that there are multiple cars involved. So do keep that in mind, because there is construction there, so there's a little bit of traffic change as well. So if you're going through that route, do prepare for a little bit more congestion there. And I'm also looking for more information about that incident in downtown Vancouver on Smyth Street at Seymour. That's causing some slowdown there as people get into the downtown core. And weather-wise, we're looking mainly sunny with a high of 23.
0: Caroline, thank you. It is 8:30, time now for the news with Drew Karakas.
2: Good morning. It's 16 degrees and sunny in Vancouver. The mayor of Summerland has praised members of his community who've pulled together despite incredibly difficult circumstances. An estimated 12,000 people remain under an evacuation order because of the threat from the Bald Range wildfire. Doug Holmes is encouraging people to continue to help each other.
3: We're putting the plan into place so that we can get back home when it's safe. So we'll be organized and we'll know what we're doing. But the fire is still out of control, and we can't start that process until that fire gets under control. So people's patience are going to start to wear thin. We know that. But we can't lose sight of who we are. We need to keep helping each other.
2: In the meantime, the provincial government says it has booked more than 1,000 hotel rooms to accommodate wildfire evacuees in the Okanagan. It says rooms are available in Penticton, Kelowna, and West Kelowna, and other group lodgings have been set up in other communities around the region. The RCMP in the Okanagan say they are aware of a video that's been circulating on social media claiming a certain individual started the wildfire near Summerland. Police say the posts claim the fire was sparked by someone who detonated a bear banger. But RCMP Staff Sergeant Chris Clark says investigators have determined that is not true.
4: We're aware of this particular individual, that we know who this person is, and we're still looking to speak to them. But however, they're not considered a suspect in this fire. In fact, the fire had already started, was well established, approximately 8 kilometers away from where they were when this video was shot.
2: Clark says police are investigating the cause of the blaze. They want to review any dash cam or phone video taken last Friday afternoon in the area where the fire started. The owner of a winery in Summerland says he and other producers are facing the prospect of another lost harvest. Brady Strachan reports.
5: It's been more than 3 days since workers at Backdoor Winery in Summerland were forced to leave the property as flames approached. Now, with the air heavy with smoke and ash and irrigation systems shut off, owner Jesse Gill can only worry about the fate of his crop.
6: Not knowing is just creating all sorts of stress and anxiety.
5: Backdoor is one of dozens of operations in Summerland's rich agricultural belt, now threatened by the fire, right at the peak of the growing season.
6: Place us at high risk for crop loss. We're quite worried about smoke taint and ash that would have been covering the vineyard at this point in time.
5: He adds that this feels like yet another blow in a string of extreme climate events, hitting an industry still recovering from devastating crop losses caused by severe deep freezes in 2023 and 2024. Brady Strachan, CBC News, Kelowna.
2: There was some good news on the fire lines this morning. The BC Wildfire Service says the Bradley Creek blaze in the North Okanagan is classified now as held and is unlikely to grow beyond its current perimeter. Jacqueline Gelino has more.
7: Some evacuation orders for properties impacted by the Bradley Creek wildfire on the north end of Okanagan Lake have been downgraded. Those people are able to return home, while many are still on evacuation order, and some have no home to return to.
8: It was just like a bunch of burnt scraps on the ground, and everything was gone.
7: Oakland Elliott spends his

0: summers at a cabin on the northeast end of Okanagan Lake with his family. His grandma's cabin on the other side of the lake was destroyed.
1: It was really scary.
0: He says they saw the fire burning homes in its path as it moved down the hill while they were preparing to evacuate.
1: Could hear like propane tanks going boom, boom. And it was really loud. It sounded like bomb.
0: The exact number of structures lost is still unclear. Jacqueline Gelino, CBC News, Spalmchine.
2: A search is continuing for a black bear that attacked a young girl in her backyard in Maple Ridge on Sunday. An RCMP officer shot and killed an animal near the property Sunday, but officials now say it was a different bear. Michelle Morton reports.
3: The RCMP definitely aren't bear experts.
4: Wildlife veterinarian Ken McQuiston says police officers are not trained in bear behavior like conservation officers are.
3: Would probably take more time to assess the situation, see what state the bear's in.
4: Executive director of the Fur Bears, Leslie Fox, says while urgency matters, so should identification.
5: Having proper evidence, following a scientific method, and ensuring that we are dealing with the specific individual animal.
4: They both want to see more investment made into the COS so they can respond to these calls and take pressure off police. Maple Ridge RCMP say officers acted reasonably based on the information available to them to protect public safety, and decisions of this nature are never taken lightly. Michelle Morton, CBC News, Vancouver.
2: It's coming up to 8:36 now, and that's the CBC local news.
6: True, thank you very much. Caroline is also back one last time for a look at weather and traffic.
7: So I am keeping an eye on that incident, Highway 99 northbound in the merge area. It's on the left side. There's a bunch of vehicles there, so do watch that. It's just off Ladner Street or Ladner Truck Road. And good news, the downtown incident at Seymour, or Smythe and Seymour, has been cleared. Towards weather now, mainly sunny, high of 23. Tonight is clear with a low of 14. Tomorrow, mix of sun and cloud, 30% chance of showers.
6: Thank you so much, Caroline. And hey, that does it for us here at the Early Edition on this Tuesday morning. Thank you for being with us. Coming up on our next show, the search for BC's best roadside attraction continues. We're going to find out which locations are victorious in the southwest part of the province. Will it be Shannon Falls, the Hope Slide Viewpoint, Britannia Mine, or the Othello Tunnels? We are going to take a deep dive into the next phase of the competition. I'm Jason D'Souza, in for Stephen Quinn. Thank you for listening. The Current comes your way next.

0: if there's a deal, another USMCA deal, or they get rid of their tariffs, and then we'll bring the booze back into the LCBO. And if they don't, they aren't getting any booze on our shelves.
1: Some premiers are dead set against putting American liquor back on the shelves, but now Canadian negotiators have reportedly floated a concession. The booze could go back if U.S. President Donald Trump drops his latest tariff threat and dials back some of the other levies on hard-hit sectors like steel, aluminum, and autos. We'll talk about the Canadian boycott that has wreaked havoc on U.S. liquor and why its days may be numbered. Also this morning,
2: the entire farm has been wiped out. The fire kind of went through the whole property. To lose everything, it's unimaginable.
1: An inferno in the BC interior. Farms gone, homes burnt to the ground, families on the run from the flames. The fast-moving fire in the Okanagan has the province on edge. In 30 minutes, we'll hear from one woman who escaped the devastation. And in an hour, the final episode of the CBC podcast, Forged. It shines a light on the life and work of Anishinaabe artist Norvell Morisot and investigates a criminal underworld built on Morisot fakes. But we begin with the trade war and those American demands to free the beer ahead of a crucial tariff deadline. Good morning, I'm JP Tasker, sitting in for Matt Galloway, and this is The Current.
3: Who knows how Trump thinks? I don't think he'll give anything in return. They can put it back on the shelves, but I may not buy it.
4: I've noticed that by not buying American alcohol, it has really enhanced the Canadian production of wines. I don't want to see the

0: Americans coming back in again and taking over the market.
1: I wouldn't personally buy it myself, but I certainly wouldn't stop anybody else if that's what they wanted to do. The company's right to have whatever products they want to have on the shelf, but that doesn't mean I have to support them.
2: I would have no problem with that. We would have to get something in return. If it advances the trade talks, I think that's a good thing. But then it becomes a personal responsibility to be aware of what you're buying. If you choose not to buy a Kentucky bourbon or California wine, you know, that is something to be politically aware of.
3: Some people in Toronto sharing their thoughts over the prospect of pulling the plug on the U.S. booze ban. Industry sources with knowledge of trade negotiations tell CBC News the Canadian government is preparing to meet some U.S. demands, like putting American liquor back on Canadian shelves in exchange for tariff relief. At the same time, a Nanos research poll last month found that 69% of Canadians, like those you just heard, are unlikely to buy U.S. beer, wine, and liquor, even if governments allow the products to be sold once again. For one perspective on whether booze is still a strategic bargaining chip, James Villeneuve is here with me in our Toronto studio. He previously served as Canada's Consul General in Los Angeles. Prior to that, he was a global beer executive for over 25 years and now a senior strategic business advisor with Fasken. James, good morning.
4: Good morning. Thanks for having me.
3: You've worked on bolstering the Canada-U.S. relationship throughout your career. You've also worked for the largest beer producer in the world. What's your sense of the impact this booze ban has had over the last year or so?
4: Well, it's been significant, actually, and it's one of those things where at first when I saw it, I thought, I'm not sure this is going to be a major issue, but it certainly has hurt in places like California, Kentucky, Tennessee, states where 75% of California's exports of wine is to Canada, and it's virtually dried up. So it's a problem for them.
3: Major problem. I think some vineyards are being burnt down, right, because there's just no customers for the wine that's being produced. Kentucky, obviously some of the lines, I think, have been idled, right? The manufacturing is not what it once was as a result of this Canadian action. So you're still speaking regularly to U.S. leaders, to folks who are in the production industry down south. What have they been telling you about the effectiveness of this boycott from the trade perspective?
4: Well, if you're directly involved with it, you see it in a very significant way. But other people are not seeing it per se. I spoke to U.S. beer wholesalers a week ago in Quebec City, as a matter of fact, and they were unaware unless they were from places like Kentucky. So it hurts where the producers are. On a broader scale, probably not that much awareness.
3: The American producers have been quite vocal, of course, but we're also now starting to see some leaders, some politicians stateside be much more engaged on this issue, at least publicly. Mm-hmm. You know, there have been threats. There has been legislation tabled in Congress to punish Canada for this booze ban. What's the tone and tenor of the pushback from the politicians that you've been hearing?
4: Well, I think there's an understanding that there's an issue, but you've also got a situation where, like, you're pivoting to the Canadian side of things. It's one of the few things that actual people can participate in. Mm. They can not travel to the United States. They can choose not to buy U.S. liquor. So, but there's an awareness, but I think there's a feeling that there's going to be some form of deal come out of this.
3: Right. Yeah. It seems like there may be some progress, and we've heard some from our own reporting here at CBC News that there could be an effort to dial back this boycott in exchange for some tariff relief. I mean, the reason this boycott is in effect in the first place, of course, is because of President Trump. He hit us with those whack of tariffs. This wasn't a unilateral action by Canada, right? We were trying to, you know, hit them with some retaliatory measures as a result of what they had done to us. Do you think, though, you've mentioned the consumer success of this. You've mentioned how people have acted out on their own. Do you think from the government position, has this been effective for our trade and tariff negotiations?
4: I would say yes. I mean, the fact that this has become an irritant, it's also an easy one to give back, right? It's not like you're dealing with steel tariffs. It's one that various liquor boards across the provinces tomorrow morning can put it back on the shelves. It doesn't mean people are then going to buy, but it's an easy one to give into.
3: Do you think now is the right time to consider walking back this ban?
4: I think if there are concessions, if it can help with steel, aluminum, softwood lumber, the answer would be yes. But I wouldn't do it until you've got some form of concession as part of the trade negotiations.
3: Because it's really an easy one, right, for us, because we don't really lose anything necessarily, right? You know, it's the consumers making choices, of course, but it's not like it's going to punish the Canadian economy if we do actually decide to walk back this boycott, right?
4: No, not at all. One thing I would say, and you mentioned earlier, the Canadian wine industry was in a lot of trouble and has come back significantly given their positioning.

0: But again, if it comes back tomorrow morning, if you decide to buy a Canadian wine versus California wine, that's an individual choice.
1: Canada, of course, has made some concessions over the last year. I'm thinking about the digital services tax, scrapping the tax hike on the online streaming services, even the Gordie Howe Bridge, you know, agreeing to give up some of the net revenues that are generated by that cross-border artery. You know, Jameson Greer says we don't really, the U.S. Trade Representative says we don't really deserve credit for these decisions. He says that, you know, this is just reversing some bad moves that Canada made in the first place. Is there a risk that there could be a similar reaction now if we end the booze ban, that we might not get much out of it?
0: Well, I think it is leverage, right? So I don't think that anybody, I don't believe any of the premiers or the prime minister are going to give into this unless they have some form of concrete offering on the other side of this thing. So again, don't give it away until you can get something for it.
1: Yeah, we just heard in those clips that, you know, a lot of Canadians have no interest in buying American booze right now. And many premiers are also in favor, frankly, of keeping the ban in place. We've heard from Manitoba Premier Wab Kanu. He has said no Kuzma, no Boozma. David Eby out in BC has said something similar. Is it a political risk potentially for the federal government to do away with, or try and ask the provinces to do away with, this boycott, given so many Canadians feel like it's the right move right now to keep the booze off the shelves?
0: Well, I think as an example of Premier Eby, if there's something done on softwood lumber as part of this broader negotiation, I think he'd probably be the first person stocking the shelves if there were to have those kind of concessions. So again, it's all going to be part of the broader strategy. And it's also one of the only things that the premiers can actually participate in directly, right, where they have some sort of say in this whole thing because of the provincial nature of alcohol regulation in this country.
1: Yeah, for sure. And the federal government has maintained it will ultimately be up to the provinces. But I guess the prime minister could call his colleagues and say, hey, we need you to move on this if he's seeing meaningful progress, right, in these negotiations over the tariffs.
0: Yeah, for sure. If there's a broader economic benefit to be had on any of the categories that are being tariffed, then he goes, hey, this is an easy one for us to move on, but we're going to get something for it. The answer is yes.
1: So we know that Canada-U.S. Trade Minister Dominic LeBlanc is in Washington again today with Janice Charette, the chief negotiator on the Kuzma talks. This is the third time they've met with Jameson Greer, the U.S. Trade Representative, in 3 weeks. So obviously they're getting some FaceTime now after what was a period of not talking much, frankly. Do you see that there are signs of progress in these negotiations over the tariffs? I mean, hearing about the possibility of the boycott being lifted on liquor, that signals maybe something's afoot, right?
0: Yeah, I know the negotiations are going on and our people are working hard on it. It's never an easy thing because it's a broader agreement they're talking about. But I think there's progress being made. I'm hoping there is. And we'll see where it goes.
1: What do you think is the likelihood of reaching a deal before? I mean, obviously, we're staring down the potential of more tariffs on August 19th, 50% tariffs on a whole host of Canadian goods. If you were a betting man, what is the likelihood of us reaching a deal to avoid those tariffs between now and August 19th?
0: I think there could be some form of pullback on that, if you want to call it threat, if there is progress being made. But it's a short time away. I mean, it's only, what, 10 days away. So it's not like there's going to be some sort of miracle thing. But I mean, it's been proven already that the president and others will pull back if they sense there's progress being made.
1: Well, let's leave it there. Thank you so much. James Villeneuve is a former Canadian consul general for Los Angeles and a former global beer executive. He was here with me in our Toronto studio. Thank you,
0: JP.
1: Thanks for coming in. Carlo Dade is the Director of International Policy in the New North America Initiative at the University of Calgary School of Public Policy. Carlo, good morning.
2: Morning.
1: Can you tell us a little bit about those tariffs I was just talking about, those 50% tariffs that are scheduled to take effect next week on August 19th? Which sectors in particular could be feeling the pain?
2: Right. So on the tariffs themselves, this is one of the four or five powers that a president has given to the executive by Congress to do Congress's job to manage trade, levy tariffs. The Section 338 tariffs that we're seeing now date back to the 1930s. What's unique about these tariffs, and kind of centers on the booze part of the conversation, is that it also uniquely gives the president the ability to just or counter discriminatory actions taken not just by Canada, but by states. So what we haven't seen yet, that's on the table now, is that the president could start leveling tariffs, particularly at provinces. To level tariffs at provinces. So that's something new that's on the table. But the Americans have chosen to go after booze, dairy products, automobiles. Booze, interestingly, because the action of discrimination has been taken by provinces. So we kind of handed the Americans the perfect excuse to use this power.
1: So obviously, these provincial booze bans, though, have given us some form of leverage, right? It's given the Canadian government something to dangle over the Americans. The Americans are frustrated with this ban because it has been so detrimental to so many industries south of the border. And of course, they're trying to fight tooth and nail to stop yet another layer of these Trump tariffs from taking effect in a couple days. Do you think that this gives us a leg up? Does this alcohol boycott put us in a better position?
2: Right. Leg up. I would more agree with what James just said. It gives us a concession that we could easily make, a throwaway concession. Remember, back in April, the Americans announced, and Radio Canada reported, that the Americans were demanding an entry fee to be able to sit down and begin negotiations on renewal of the agreement and also negotiations on a new tariff regime, an agreement on reciprocal trade with the Americans. So this kind of functions as that entry fee. But as James pointed out, it's a no-cost concession for us. It's something we can give away without invoking damage or imposing damage on the Canadian economy. So it worked to get the Americans' attention, and it may work as the sort of throwaway entry fee.
1: So CBC News, we're reporting here that what Canada is prepared to offer is some changes on this booze ban, lifting it, maybe some changes around the dairy quota tariff rates, or at least the rules around them, and potentially lifting the retaliatory tariffs that we have on autos right now. So kind of a package deal, if you will. And in exchange, they want them to drop these 50% tariffs that could come next week. They want the Americans to do away with some of the sectoral tariffs on steel and aluminum in particular, and then get back to those CUSMA negotiations. Does that sound to you like a good deal for Canada?
2: It sounds like a good setup to sit down and have negotiations. Bear in mind two things we're learning. The Americans are rewriting global rules of trade. So it's not just our negotiations that provide indications of what's happening, but say the 21 agreements that the U.S. has just signed with other countries. What we've seen there is the Americans offer concessions, and they're having difficulty in some cases upholding or staying on track with concessions they made. So we need to bear in mind that, you know, we're going to get concessions from the Americans, but I think, as James also pointed out, making sure the Americans agree and follow the concessions is going to be the real trick. We're going to get a stall on the use of Section 338 tariffs, but that threat of those tariffs returning is not going to come off the table until sometime in the future when Congress takes power back from the president to use at his will to impose tariffs. So think of it as a stall, but in some of the other agreements the Americans have made, the 21 other agreements, we have seen the administration start to honor those agreements, and other countries insist that their concessions to the U.S. are contingent on the Americans actually following through. So that's the key thing to look for, that we insist that we make the concessions only as long as the Americans uphold their end of the bargain.
1: Yeah, I guess on that point, why make any concessions at all when we know Trump is known to thumb his nose at these trade deals? He brokered CUSMA after all, right? And then he slapped tariffs on our goods. He's proven to be an unreliable trading partner at times. And then, of course, U.S. Trade Representative Jamieson Greer has said there will be tariffs no matter what. You know, so given all that, why should Canada change a thing? Why are they making any sort of concessions?
2: Well, what the Americans have done with the 21 other agreements is insist that countries, including countries that already had free trade agreements with the U.S., make new concessions and come out with slightly worse agreements. That's the track record, 21 for 21. Canada and Mexico are poised to be 22 and 23. What the Americans have done to get countries to take these bad deals is you either get 50%, 75% tariffs, or you agree to 10%.

0: And given that setup, Japan, Korea, the EU, Argentina, there's a list of 21 countries that have been forced to take that deal. I think Mexico will take that deal, so that increases the pressure on us to follow through. It's not getting a good deal, it's getting the least worst deal possible. That's where we've wound up with the Americans, and that's what 21 other countries, some with more leverage and larger than Canada, have gone through.
1: Is that the most likely scenario in your eyes, then, a baseline 10% tariff on all Canadian goods? And is there a potential for quotas on some of the products we send them now?
0: I think so. Again, the facts and evidence, 21 deals doesn't mean that we're guaranteed to be 22 and 23 Canada-Mexico, but it certainly increases the likelihood and paints a pretty good picture of what the Americans are looking for. I think we can survive a baseline tariff, but no other country has taken the deal of pushing up against the U.S., except, of course, for China, which is partially why the Americans are so mad at us. Only two countries have dared to push back. As the Americans say, both those countries begin with a C. China can maybe get away with this, but we're not China in terms of size, clout, et cetera, et cetera.
1: I know you're a trade expert, but just put your political hat on for a minute, for a second here, as I ask you this. Is there not a risk for Mark Carney if he dials back significantly on some of the retaliatory actions that we've put in place and that he makes further concessions and dials back this alcohol boycott in particular? Wouldn't that be a risky scenario for him, given his brand to this point?
0: It is. And it's a risk, again, that 21 other leaders have had to deal with. This has not been easy for any country. Every country's faced domestic political backlash, some cases strong, others weaker. But the one important point to remember about these agreements is Trump revokes what he revokes of the agreement. With Kuzma, he's imposed tariffs, but he has not destroyed or meddled with all the various elements of the agreement that people don't see every day that facilitate trade, that give us a comparative advantage with other countries to the market that's most important for us and most important for everyone else. So it's not a zero-sum game here. There are elements of the agreement where Trump doesn't pay attention, things continue, and we continue to benefit from that agreement.
1: Just very quick, Lo Carlo, we know that Dominic Leblanc, the Canada U.S. Trade Minister, is back in Washington for the third time in 3 weeks today. He's just arrived this morning. Is that a good sign?
0: It is. The more we talk, the better. Look, the Americans have also been trying to use Mexico to pressure us, conducting talks with Mexico first, making a big show of we're talking to Mexico, we're not talking to Canada. The Americans are once again trying to leverage us, leverage Mexico against Canada and Canada against Mexico. The fact that we're back at the table dims Mexico signing first and that being used as leverage against us. So it's a good sign that we are back talking and that the Americans appear to be off there. Let's leverage Mexico against Canada game.
1: Thanks, Carlo.
0: Always a pleasure.
1: Carlo Dade is the Director of International Policy in the New North America Initiative at the University of Calgary School of Public Policy. The CBC News is next. Then,
2: I didn't think my farm was going to burn down. I planned to stay there the whole night, and then it just came down so quick, and the smoke was black and thick, and it was overwhelming, and I had to leave.
1: Farms, businesses, and homes were left behind because the Bald Range fire was explosive and moving fast. It's still burning in BC's Okanagan. We'll find out the latest and what can be done to prevent this kind of destruction in the future. That's coming up in 6 minutes. I'm JP Tasker, and you're listening to The Current.

0: She's back with her Grammy-nominated album, Back to My Roots. She'll be here to talk about faith, resilience, and still singing after seven decades.
1: This is CBC News from Vancouver. Good morning, I'm Drew Karakas. Burnaby RCMP say a 68-year-old woman has died after she was hit by a vehicle last night. It happened just after 6:30 at Pender Street and McDonald Avenue. The victim was rushed to hospital with serious injuries, but she did not survive. The RCMP say the driver of the vehicle remained at the scene and is cooperating. Investigators would like to speak to any witnesses or anyone with dash cam video of that incident. The mayor of Summerland says he knows some people are starting to lose their patience days after they were ordered to leave their homes because of the Bald Range wildfire. Doug Holmes became emotional last night while speaking at an information session. He says an unknown number of homes in the community have been destroyed by the fire, and he's urging residents to avoid casting blame for the current situation. All 12,000 people in Summerland are affected by the evacuation order, and it's unclear when people might be allowed to return to their properties. The RCMP say they have launched a criminal investigation into the cause of the Bald Range fire. The fire exploded in size in a matter of hours last Friday, forcing everyone in Summerland to leave their homes. The BC Wildfire Service says 100 firefighters from Mexico are expected to arrive on the fire lines today. The Bald Range fire is one of about 100 burning across BC today. In other news, authorities in Colombia say at least 220 people have been killed in yesterday's powerful earthquake, and that number could rise with time running out for people still trapped in the debris of collapsed buildings. Manuel Rueda has more on the rescue efforts.
2: The rescue has been going on throughout the night. You know, this is a complex problem for the Colombian government because you have four cities at least that have been majorly affected. And they're in an area that's about 400 kilometers from top to bottom. Some of these places it's going to be easier to get humanitarian aid to because there are airports nearby. That's the situation in Cali. Some of the other places, for example, the Chocó region, which is further to the north, is going to be much tougher because there's many small towns without airports and with very poor roads. Colombia does not have enough rescue teams to attend all these disaster sites. So they're going to have to bring in rescue teams from different countries to provide support. Ecuador and El Salvador and Mexico have already offered teams. So this is going to be a big challenge. Manuel Rueda for CBC News, Bogota.
1: Canada-U.S. Trade Minister Dominic LeBlanc is in Washington today, where he will meet with the American Trade Representative Jameson Greer. It's their third meeting in 3 weeks. Canada is trying to negotiate an agreement with the Trump administration before its deadline to impose new tariffs kicks in next week. The RCMP in Maple Ridge say one of the officers shot and killed the wrong bear on Sunday after a child was attacked by a black bear in her backyard. Leslie Fox of the Fur Bearers Organization says police aren't properly trained or equipped for those kinds of calls.
3: They're not equipped with tranquilizers or bear barrels or other ways to contain wildlife and assess wildlife. They're already taxed with their other responsibilities.
1: The RCMP says its officer acted reasonably based on available information as he tried to protect public safety. It's coming up to 4 minutes past 9 o'clock, and Caroline Chan is here now with a last look at the roads.
4: In Delta, northbound Highway 99, just before Highway 17, there's a vehicle incident that is blocking the left lane. There is construction in the area too, so that is adding to the slowdown. And a reminder, there are several highway closures, Highway 1 in both directions because of a wildfire near Hell's Gate. That has a stretch between Toll Road and Aspen Road closed. You're advised to use Highway 3 or Highway 5. And Highway 97 is also closed in both directions between Peachland North of Hardy Street and Pyramid Picnic area.
1: Thank you, Caroline. And that's the CBC News from Vancouver. Taking a look at the forecast now for Metro Vancouver and the South Coast, mainly sunny again today with a high near 23. We're expecting a few clouds overnight with a low down to 14. Tomorrow, a mix of sun and cloud. There's also a chance of isolated showers tomorrow morning, then becoming hazy in the afternoon. Tomorrow's temperatures between

0: between 23 and 26. More sunshine Thursday, partly cloudy conditions Friday and Saturday. Right now in Vancouver, 16 degrees and sunny.
1: I'm JP Tasker, and you're listening to The Current. BC is under a state of emergency. Wildfires have forced nearly 22,000 people to evacuate their homes, and one person has died. Another 11,000 are on standby to leave at a moment's notice. The explosive Bald Range fire near Summerland continues to be a threat. Mathieu Bourbonnais is monitoring it closely. He is a research chair in wildfire risk and fire management and co-director of the Center for Wildfire Coexistence at UBC Okanagan. He's in Kelowna this morning. Mathieu, hello.
2: Hello.
1: What do we know about the Bald Range wildfire in the Okanagan this morning, Mathieu? How do things look in your neck of the woods?
2: Well, according to the reports and in what we were seeing yesterday, the fire's continuing to grow and was growing overnight again. And they had actually had crews working on it overnight, including, you know, helicopters equipped with night vision so that they could continue actioning hotspots around the fire. So, you know, it's a fire that is still quite dangerous. It's still a threat to a few communities in the Okanagan, Summerland included. And, you know, with the forecast that we have for the next few days, that threat's probably not going away.
1: Yeah, what needs to happen to get this wildfire under control? What will deliver some relief from these flames?
2: I think when you're seeing fires like this, that we've seen in the type of fire behavior that we've seen in the last 2 days, and really the conditions that we've had in the southern interior of BC and in the Okanagan, it's incredibly dry right now. And there's a lot of fuel out there. There's a lot of fuel that's available to burn. And that's the, you know, that's the dead fuel on the ground and the trees and the shrubs and the grass. And that's really carrying this fire. And really at this point, with this fire kind of well established and burning along multiple fronts, what we're waiting for is really a change in weather that allows us to kind of get a handle on it. The last few days with the smoke actually kind of helped a little bit. When you have smoke over the fire, it's actually blocking the sun from kind of impacting the ground and heating those fuels up. So it can actually lead to a little bit of a decrease in fire behavior. But with the winds picking up, that smoke is likely going to clear out, and then you might see an uptick in fire behavior. So at this point, you know, with it being August 11th, we still have a fair bit of fire season ahead of us. And with no rain in the forecast, it's really going to depend a lot on the winds and, you know, that fire kind of being calm and letting crews kind of get a handle on things with aircraft and fire suppression crews.
1: So there's nothing we can really do but wait for some rain to help tap down the fire at this point. Do I have it right there? That rain is the potential savior in this scenario?
2: Yeah, I mean, you know, with a lot of these big fires across Canada, you know, when they eventually get held or they go out, like the Bradley Creek fire, for example, here in the Okanagan that just happened a few weeks ago, it's really relying on, like, you know, eventually sometimes these fires run out of fuel. So there's nothing left for them to burn, or you're waiting for a change in the weather that lets you get a handle on it. Because with the conditions being so volatile, it's really dangerous to actually put crews like directly on the fire line. And so, you know, oftentimes they'll switch tactics to try to just keep that fire contained in a bigger area. And that can use, you know, aircraft or burn off operations where you're actually removing fuel ahead of the fire. And so they'll do, you know, everything they can to kind of manage it, to keep it in an area. But it's very, very, you know, subjective to the weather at this point.
1: Speaking of the crews, you were a wildland firefighter for a decade. You know what it's like to battle something like this. What can you tell us about the work the firefighters are facing right now with this particular fire? What sort of conditions are they grappling with on the ground?
2: I think when you have a fire like this, you know, it's incredibly smoky in the Okanagan right now, and obviously even worse, like out on the fire line, really hot. So, you know, the conditions on the line are really challenging. Obviously, you know, when you're right next to a fire, it's even hotter. I think, you know, the crews now, especially in BC, with over 100 fires going, they've been really busy for the last while. And now the province is bringing in, you know, additional firefighters from out of province and even internationally to help kind of spell out crews so that they get some rest and that they're ready to go if we get more fires, because we still have a lot of fire season ahead of us. Mm-hmm. I think the challenge

0: challenge on a fire like Summerland is that, you know, once it gets into that urban interface, you're not just dealing with a wildfire then. You're also dealing with structural fire. You're dealing with, you know, the built environment that's burning now. And that's a different environment to work in for a wildland firefighter. So you also have structural crews that are out there. So it becomes really complex. I think also the type of fire behavior we're seeing, or we were seeing with, you know, running crown fire with flames that are, you know, dozens of meters high, and then long range spotting ahead of the fire, which essentially means that it's sending embers ahead that are starting new fires. That's an incredibly dangerous situation for wildland firefighters to be in. And so, you know, you start changing what you're doing. You're not necessarily putting your firefighters, like, you can't put them in the way of that. So you're changing your tactics at that point.
1: Every summer, it feels like we are facing more of these extreme wildfires. What do we need to do, Mathieu, long term to better prepare our communities and our landscapes for these sort of fires?
0: I think we're seeing this like across Canada. This isn't just a BC thing. But BC, you know, we've had record-breaking fire seasons now for multiple years. And, you know, climate change is definitely a part of that. You can almost think of it as like something that like accelerates this process. We're seeing longer fire seasons. We're seeing more extreme fire weather more often during a fire season. But climate change is a bigger societal issue. And I think one of the things about wildfire that's important to remember is that the fuels, what's actually out there that's available to burn on the landscape, is something that we manage every single day through, you know, forestry, land practices, policy. These are the things that we actually have control over. And unfortunately, you know, to date, we've put a lot of our emphasis into suppression, and we're continuing to kind of double down on that with good reason. We're going to always need to respond to fires. But we've never put the same emphasis into kind of proactive mitigation in terms of funding, in terms of training for, you know, the broader public and society and industry to get involved in this. And so, you know, things like fuel mitigation, prescribed fire, cultural fire, we're way, way behind on that. And it's going to take a long time to catch up.
1: Right.
0: But every year that we delay and we don't get after it, it's just kicking the can down the road, really.
1: All right, let's leave it there. Mathieu, thank you.
0: Thank you.
1: Mathieu Bobinet is a research chair in wildfire risk and fire management and co-director of the Center for Wildfire Coexistence at UBC Okanagan.

0: I'm JP Tasker, and you're listening to The Current. A warning that this next story contains violence and strong language. Dawson Creek is a small town in northern British Columbia, near the Alberta border. About 12,500 people live there, and like many small towns across Canada, it has a drug problem.
1: This town has the most atrocious appetite for cocaine and heroin that I've ever seen in my life.
0: That appetite for drugs has fueled a wave of disappearances and killings. 15 murders in the last 5 years.
2: She witnessed a murder. Double murder, yes. That's why she's gone.
3: They said you couldn't have an open casket.
4: The funeral people couldn't put them back together again.
5: Our friends are getting hot-capped and getting shot and going missing, so of course everyone's afraid.
0: People in town are too afraid to speak out or go to police, even if they seem to know who's behind the murders.
6: How is he walking free on the streets today? And as I say he, you know who we're talking about. I don't want to say his name, but we all know who we're talking about.
0: The CBC's flagship investigative program, The Fifth Estate, spent 2 years digging into this story. They made multiple trips to Dawson Creek, building relationships with the families of the missing and murdered, but also with key figures in the drug trade. Timothy Sawa is an investigative journalist and producer at The Fifth Estate, host of a new CBC podcast, The Mile Zero Murders. He's with me in studio. Good morning.
7: Good morning.
0: This started out as a tip, and you must get a lot of those at The Fifth Estate. What stood out to you about this one?
7: We do. We get a lot of emails at The Fifth Estate, and people reach out to us, and it's good. But this one was a little bit different, I think, because it involved four missing people in a small town, right? And it's just not often that you hear of four people vanishing in a small town in a short period of time.

0: So that right away stood out. I think the other thing that stood out for us was the woman who wrote the tip. It was her, she was from there and her family still lives there. And she was concerned and others were concerned that the RCMP either wasn't taking it seriously or not taking it seriously enough, or just wasn't sure where to go with all of this because it was this kind of wave of violence was, I think, new to the local RCMP. So there was concern that they just weren't getting what they needed. I think the other part of it too, though, I'm from a small community in Saskatchewan. I've worked in small communities across Canada as a journalist. That kind of journalism speaks to me. You know, when you can go to a small town, you can make a difference because it's smaller and everything's kind of right there.
1: So describe this small town. Describe Dawson Creek and help us picture this place.
0: Yeah, it's a great town. I mean, full of great people. So friendly, immediately friendly. I mean, as you're driving towards the community, some of the most beautiful parts of our country, rolling, you know, gorges and rivers and valleys and trees everywhere. And then suddenly it kind of flattens out and it's like farmland and it's a real kind of farming hub, or at least it was originally Dawson Creek. And then, of course, you'll notice things that are newer, like pump jacks and oil and gas facilities off the side of the highway, which is a newer kind of piece of the puzzle there. In the 1990s, it came roaring into town, which has kind of changed the shape of the community, I think, from a farming town, a quieter farming town, brought new people with it and new problems like drugs and murder.
1: How unusual is it for something like this to be happening in a town like Dawson Creek?
0: Well, as you mentioned, 15 murders in 5 years. So, I mean, for a big city, we're in Toronto, it may not sound like a whole lot. And if I see a headline for a murder in Toronto, there's a good chance I won't have a connection to it, right? But if you're in a small town, everybody knows everybody. And even one murder, you know, you probably know there's a connection. There's a coworker, there's someone you grew up with, or there's someone's child, like, you know. So imagine 15 murders in a small community. It's neighbors losing neighbors, essentially. So it's had a huge impact on that town.
1: So you arrive in this small town. How challenging was it to get people to talk to you as an outsider?
0: Yeah, I wasn't sure. You never know when you're arriving in a new place, and we kind of parachute in from a big city and you don't know how people are going to react. But you know what? Initially, at least, people were really happy to see us. I think people in town were so feeling isolated, feeling alone with this problem, and they were quite happy that we were coming to town, that maybe we could do something. Like, for example, and people would approach me off the street. I was in the local bar one night talking to people, as I do. And this woman approaches me and she's like, "You're the guy from the Fifth Estate, right?" And I'm like, "Yeah." Mm-hmm. She pulls out her phone and she's like, "Look at this guy. This is the guy. This is the guy behind the murders and wow, the drugs, or at least one of the people." So this kind of thing would happen quite regularly. Not everybody was happy to see us. Obviously, we knocked on a lot of doors and waited outside of a lot of homes for people who were on the criminal side of things. They were definitely less happy to see us and less willing to talk to us.
1: There was a man who approached you on the street. Let's have a listen to that tape.
2: "I didn't know what the heck she was saying, but now I know. She witnessed a murder. Double murder, yes. She witnessed both of them. That's why she's gone. I'm not saying another word. Leave me alone."
1: Tell me about that encounter.
0: Yeah, that's Brad Supernant. And I'm sure you can hear in his voice, he was you know, dealing with a lot. His daughter, his daughter's named Darylyn Supernant, and she was the first of those four to go missing. And he was struggling. You know, he'd lost his daughter, and he was angry. He was frustrated. He was not feeling like he was getting the help he needed for this, and he was having a hard time. Yeah.
1: Who was Darylyn Supernant?
0: So she was a woman, as I said, the first to go missing. And he references this murder, this double murder that took place in a trailer park in Dawson Creek. And this became an important part of our investigation because it was a real catalyst. It wasn't the first murders in this group of murders, but it was the most serious and the most brazen and the most violent of the murders. And it was two people killed at once. So it really stood out. We were told it was over drug debts. And Darylyn, we learned, as her father mentioned, was a witness to this murder. And not right away, but eventually we learned this to be the case. So she goes missing. Then her cousin Renee starts looking for her and asking questions. Then Renee goes missing. Then another man who we were told played a role in Darylyn's disappearance, he was murdered. So it was this sort of catalyst and cascade effect that started with this

0: double murder in this trailer park in Dawson Creek.
1: So as you're connecting the dots, what were people saying about who they thought might be behind this violence?
0: Well, remember that woman in the bar with the phone? This young man, she pointed out it was a young man in his 30s. His name was Tanner Murray. And he has a long, long record for violence and drugs in the community. And if I don't know, you see those photos when the police make a bust, they lay out the kind of the table of what they've taken.
1: Yeah.
0: This table would be in more than one occasion, handguns, machine guns, shotguns. In one case, 1,000 rounds of ammunition. So he was a serious player in Dawson Creek, probably not your average, corner drug dealer. Not the only bad guy in town, but certainly one of the more serious ones.
1: So as you're investigating, you get close to another drug dealer and murder suspect, and he sort of emerges as a key voice in your reporting. Can you tell us about Aaron Linklater and how you found him?
0: Yeah, Aaron, he's a complicated guy. I think it's fair to say. So one evening in Dawson Creek, I was working there. There had recently been another murder. I think it was number 11 or number 12. It was a young woman had been murdered. I'd happened to be in town. And there was a house in town that was blocked off with police cars. And for 3 days, this house was blocked off. So I figured likely had something to do with this murder. At least the police believe so. So when the police left, I knocked on the door. And it was a man named Aaron Linklater, who was, as it turns out, the prime suspect in that latest murder. He was willing to tell us. It also turned out he was had been a drug dealer in Dawson Creek for 30 years. So he had, and he was from the town. His grandfather had been the mayor of the community way back when. And this guy knew a lot about the town and how it worked and who was who and who did what. And over time, he started talking to me. And we started, in person, and then we did an interview, and then we kept in touch by phone, et cetera. And we had this kind of strange relationship where, I mean, he was an interesting, smart guy with interesting things to say, also a drug dealer and suspected murderer. Mm-hmm. So, helpful to the reporting, but we also built kind of a relationship, I think, of trust where he would start to tell me things.
1: Let's hear a bit of what Aaron told you in one of your many conversations.
2: You give a fetal alcohol Down syndrome guy a gun and like you got Dawson Creek. They call it a gang war, but it actually, the cops are so, they're naive because they like to say, oh, it's this side against that side. It's the same side shooting at each other. It's the dumbest shit I've ever seen in my life. It actually makes grown men look like stupid idiots for a lot of reasons.
1: So what did you learn from Aaron about what's fueling the violence?
0: Yeah, he's a colorful guy, as you can guess from that.
1: Sure.
0: The first day or one of the first meetings we had, he had to loosen up, as he said, and did a few lines of cocaine, and then sat down with his Mickey of vodka. And this, he just was who he was. He made no apologies, and he talked to us about, as he mentioned, there was only one gang in town, same side shooting against the other. And this was a nuance that we hadn't fully understood, at least initially, because it was often described as a gang war or a turf war. But the drugs, as we soon learned, were coming from one source, from one gang. And the violence was less about turf and more about somebody was pissed off at somebody and they had a gun and they shot them. Like, it was sometimes as simple as that. And then, of course, witnesses would get in the way and they would disappear, or someone who was a party to a crime would disappear, loose ends. So it would start as something, a beef over something, and it would spiral into 4 or 5 deaths, over several months.
1: Did he get into why the police hadn't made arrests to that point?
0: He had his theories. Aaron had a theory for everything. And oftentimes they were good theories, but I know the police probably don't want to take advice from someone like Aaron, but he had something pretty interesting to say, and that he said if the police want to make headway with these crimes, it would help them if they were a little less kind of black and white when it came to the criminals, because criminals know things. I mean, they're not going to be friends with the criminals, but if they could just not treat them from his point of view as poorly, immediately, they might learn things if they were a bit more nuanced in their approach to crime.
1: So Aaron was pretty frank with you. Why do you think he was so candid, speaking about a subject matter that's so sensitive, that could put his life in danger, frankly, right? Why was he so open?
0: Yeah, as I mentioned, he's complicated. He was definitely doing things that people in that lifestyle typically don't, i.e. talking to us. I asked him one day, I said, look, why are you doing this? Aaron was under a lot of pressure. He was a prime suspect in a murder. He had beefs with other drug dealers in town who were not happy with him. He was getting pressure from a lot of different directions. And I said, well, why are you talking to me? And he said, I just want people to remember my name. And I think he knew or suspected that his days might be numbered.
1: What did you ultimately learn about where the drugs are coming from?
0: So I think ultimately, I mean, we don't, you know, it's hard to know exactly. This is a very secretive, dangerous world. You know, I don't know exactly, although we've got a good idea. The drugs were ultimately coming from Mexico, you know, via the Wolfpack Alliance, and in very, very, very large quantities into Dawson Creek to feed that, the whole community, but also the surrounding area, the oil and gas installations, the workers. It was, there was a big, big demand for drugs, and I think that's where it's coming from.
1: Did you ever feel unsafe?
0: Yeah, for sure. I think we were aware. We definitely kept awareness. Nothing happened that made me go, you know, wow, we're in trouble here. And you just kind of are aware when you're driving around town, and there were no issues from that perspective.
1: So while you might not have been fearful, other folks in the community were fearful. How did that play into the delay in actually pressing criminal charges against some of the folks involved here?
0: Yeah, I think that's key. I think it's probably the most important factor then and now. Why? There are 15 murders and 13 are still unsolved. And I think fear is a huge factor because it wouldn't happen in a larger city. But imagine you go to the grocery store. Everybody knows everybody. People often know who might be behind some of the murders. Well, you're in line in the grocery store next to the guy who you think shot someone the week before. So you're in the bar. You're walking down the street. And the criminals in town, I think, played on that as well. They would post things on Facebook threatening with vague threats to the community to keep their mouth shut. And it worked.
1: So eventually police do make arrests. Can you tell us about that?
0: There's been a number of arrests, many and most of them for smaller crimes, not murder, which has resulted in removing a lot of people off the streets, I think, who were causing a lot of the trouble. And then there's one notable arrest for murder, and it's Tanner Murray. So he did get arrested for murder. It took a few years. I think a lot of work went into it, and he is now in jail waiting for trial and facing the murder of a person from the drug community there.
1: You've been tracking these folks for quite some time at this point. How are people in the town of Dawson Creek doing today?
0: I think generally things are better, a lot better now than when we first arrived. I think that's fair to say. There hasn't been a murder for almost a year. So I think people are generally feeling better, but also feeling a bit nervous because a lot of the people who were taken off the streets for the lesser crimes, at least in the past, they've come back and the cycle continues.
1: You've done such a deep dive. You spoke to so many of the key characters involved in this. Can you give us a sense of what impact your stories have had on the trajectory of this whole criminal enterprise, these murders, all the things that have been happening in this town?
0: I think we brought something to the community that might not otherwise had happened, which was accountability. Like, we put people on TV, and you'll hear them in the podcast. We approached people who were accused. You'll hear in the podcast someone who overheard a confession involving a murder in the community that is still unsolved. So names that were just kind of whispered about in the past, you know, here in the bar, look at this guy, and now we brought them out, kind of approached them and called them out. And I think that has helped take some of the fear out of the situation. And I also know from the people we've spoken to that the RCMP, whenever the CBC kind of comes to town and shines a light, it can bring extra resources. And I know that happened in this case with the RCMP and that it was helpful and successful. So I think in roundabout ways, yeah, I think we've helped.
1: Well, thanks for bringing us this story.
0: You're welcome.
1: Timothy Sawa is a producer with the Fifth Estate and host of the new CBC podcast, The Mile Zero Murders. It drops this week. You can find it wherever you get your podcasts. Coming up after your regional update, as we have been hearing, wildfires have forced thousands to flee their homes in BC's interior. We hear from an evacuee from Summerland. Also, the final episode of the CBC podcast Forged. It delves into the art of Norval Morisseau, one of the world's most celebrated Indigenous artists. That's coming up in 90 seconds. I'm JP Tasker, and you're listening to The Current.

0: Good morning. Here are your headlines from the CBC Vancouver newsroom. I'm Tarnjeet Parmar. The mayor of Summerlin says he knows some people are starting to lose their patience days after they were ordered to leave their homes because of the Bald Range wildfire. Doug Holmes says an unknown number of homes have been destroyed by that fire. All 12,000 people in Summerlin are affected by the evacuation order, and it's unclear when they might be allowed to return. The BC Wildfire Service says 100 firefighters from Mexico are expected to arrive on the fire lines today. The Thompson-Nicola Regional District has expanded an evacuation alert because of the Ainslie Creek wildfire. About 120 properties in the electoral area N near Merritt have been told to be ready to leave at a moment's notice. That evacuation alert now covers about 840 properties. The Ainslie Creek wildfire is more than 540 square kilometers. And Canada-U.S. Trade Minister Dominic LeBlanc is in Washington today, where he will meet with the American Trade Representative Jameson Greer. It is their third meeting in 3 weeks. Canada is trying to negotiate an agreement with the Trump administration before its deadline to impose new tariffs that could kick in starting next week. Sources suggest that Canada is prepared to make concessions to get some U.S. tariffs lifted. Those are your headlines from the CBC Vancouver newsroom. For more news anytime, go to the website, cbc.ca/bc, or you can use the CBC News app.
1: I'm JP Tasker, and you're listening to The Current. Erin Carlson is safe now, so are her family and the workers on their three cherry farms. But like many people in the Okanagan Valley who fled the Bald Range wildfire, they've been through a lot. Erin got out by car as the flames sped towards Summerland. Her sister escaped from nearby Folder with her newborn baby. Her brother-in-law and his crew had to be airlifted out by helicopter. And with the fire still burning, what comes next is unclear. We've reached Erin Carlson in Penticton. Good morning, Erin.
2: Good morning, JP.
1: How would you describe the scramble to get everyone off your farm safely? What does that process even look like when you're staring down a fire like this one?
2: Well, we live in a fire-prone area, so we had a plan. As soon as we saw the fire was burning, we told everyone to pack a bag, which was the right thing to do because we didn't think we'd have to move quite so quickly. I called my sister, and she wasn't too concerned at first, and then she heard how quickly it was moving. She packed her kid into the car, brand new baby, and off they went. That was the most harrowing experience. She drove right through the flames as the street out, the only road out, was fully engulfed. Wow. And my brother-in-law and the workers out at our camp, they weren't allowed to follow due to the danger of the falling trees. And so they were evacuated by helicopter. And this was all at the very beginning of, this was like by 6 p.m., you know, Friday night, right when it started. We were at my parents' place, which was over the hill from there in Garnet Valley. So Garnet Valley has also unfortunately sustained a lot of damage. But they're... I knew from a neighbor who had been helping her family to evacuate from Falder that it was moving really fast and it was going to come towards Summerlin. And so we got the other, I think it was 16 people currently staying on the farm in Summerlin, also packing bags and getting out of there as quickly as they could, while my husband and my dad and my mom basically did what they could to protect whatever they could at home, pack a bag, and also get away. So I took my kids home to where I live, just another kilometer closer to town. We watched for a little while and we went, yeah, it's time to pack our bags too. And so then we went to Trout Creek and we hunkered down in Trout Creek, which is about 7 kilometers down the hill from Summerland. We put my kids to bed, woke them up at 1 o'clock in the or midnight, and packed them up again and brought them to Penticton, where we have been safe ever since. And we're going to stay here for as long as it's safe to do so.
1: Erin, what you've just described is easily one of the most traumatic experiences a human can go through, really. Just so traumatic. How are you feeling having been through all that?
2: Well, the first couple nights, I think we were all kind of running on adrenaline. We've spent a lot of time on our phones, a lot of time communicating with friends. Even during that process of evacuating, there was so much communicating going on. I'm part of a group chat with a bunch of friends throughout the community, and everybody was helping each other, and we were able to get good information to each other. And so

0: It's been a little bit surreal. It's been harrowing in many instances, and we've worked together to try and make sure that we can get through this by talking our way through it, by making sure everyone gets what they need and knows what's actually going on.
1: We keep hearing about the intensity and the speed of the wildfire. The fact that some of your folks had to be airlifted out speaks to how this was moving so quickly and just surrounded Summerlin and took out so many properties in the meantime. What was it like for them to be helicoptered to safety? As you say, such a surreal experience.
0: Yeah, it really was. And our guys came, they got out, and we were able to pick them up at the ball field where they were evacuated to, and we were able to bring them. We mustered in Trout Creek, and then we mustered again at the evacuation center in Penticton. They're all very, they stayed calm. Everybody expected, once they were out of there, they expected to be safe, and they did stay safe. And fortunately, we were able to also get them up to Kelowna. The highway's been closed since, I think, 11:30 p.m. on Friday night. We got them through there right before the highway closed, so they've also found a very welcome reception in West Kelowna and have been redistributed into other housing put up by other farmers in Kelowna and Lake Country. But the people I've talked to, there's a bit of anxiety, but everyone's really grateful that they got out. They're able to be together in the group, and they're playing basketball. There's a couple of guys that had their birthday yesterday, and the EOC brought them cake, and it was so. Ultimately, it's going to be okay, but we really hope that we can support them through the next part of what happened. Everyone's supposed to go home pretty soon and hopefully come back next year if there's something to come back and keep working on.
1: Well, thankfully, everybody got out okay. What do you know about the state of your cherry farms? How have they fared?
0: We know that in Summerland, the home that I live in and the farm that I live on is okay, as far as we know. The farm that I grew up on, where my parents live, there's still a house there, but there's no packing house, there's no cold storage, there's no. We don't know about the state of any of the equipment. So that one is the most, at this point, we believe the most damaged. It was right at the base of Cartwright Mountain. And then our big farm out at the end of Meadow Valley, we still are unsure. We know that as of last night, there was still fighting fire around it. There's lots of infrastructure out there, so we're hopeful that Forest Service is using it. There's reservoirs and pumps and, bathrooms and things like that. So it's all there should someone need to access it.
1: You grew up in Summerlin. This is familiar territory to you. How do you think the community will cope in the days and weeks ahead, given what it's just been through?
0: I took my kids to Princess Margaret School yesterday, where it was really good. All our friends are there, and I think people in Summerland will cope really well. I think the people in Summerland will be patient with each other. They will help each other. I've seen a dozen GoFundMes just pop up in the last 24 hours. They will rebuild and create even more resilience within our community. It's a pretty special place, so I think this will show just how special it is as we come out and the other side of all of this.
1: Aaron, we're thinking of you. We're pulling for you. Thank you so much for sharing your story with us.
0: And thank you for having me this morning. Take care.
1: Aaron Carlson and her family own Carcajou Fruit in Summerland, BC. She was in Penticton.

0: I'm JP Tasker, and you're listening to The Current. Over the summer, we're bringing you the best of CBC podcasts. Today, we continue the series Forged. It delves into the art of Norval Morisot, one of the world's most celebrated indigenous artists. But when rock star Kevin Hearn of the Bare Naked Ladies finds out his Morisot painting is questionable, it sets off an investigation that uncovers a criminal underworld, thousands of forged paintings, and a suspected murder. Here's host Adrian Stimson with the final episode of Forged.
1: Let me paint you a picture. It's been raining for most of the day in Sydney, Australia. A hazy Friday in late February 1999. A famous Indigenous

0: This artist steps off a plane and drives across the city to a gallery. There's a retrospective of his work on display. The exhibit is in a warehouse just off the beaches of Botany Bay. This artist has been to many galleries showing his work by now. The fame isn't new to him anymore. He walks into the gallery and is surrounded by 20 large canvases. His signature is on all of them. But most of these paintings aren't his.
1: You don't find them?
2: Yeah, I'm not a fine copy, you see?
1: Why?
2: Because they're not mine.
1: Who do you think painted those paintings?
2: I don't know.
0: This artist? It isn't Norval Morisot. It's another indigenous artist on the other side of the world. Another artist who was also the victim of a fraud.
3: Clifford Possums is the most faked artist, to my mind, in Australia.
0: If indigenous artists around the world are getting faked, is any of our work safe? From CBC in Canada and ABC in Australia, this is Forged. Episode 6. Still painting. As an artist, I travel a lot. And over the years, I've been back and forth to Australia. My work shown in Sydney, Melbourne, Adelaide. I'm in 3 exhibits coming up there next year. My mates in Australia have given me the nickname Boomerang because I always come back.
4: Obviously, you know, Clifford Possum Jabuljari was a hugely influential artist in terms of Australian art history, Indigenous art, one of the sort of founding artists and figures of the...
0: I'm walking around the Art Gallery of New South Wales with a curator, but this time I'm not in Sydney for an exhibition of my work. I'm here to learn about an artist whose story bears an eerie resemblance to Norval's.
5: So both of these are...
0: No, this is Clifford.
4: That's right, yeah.
5: Just this one.
4: Just this one here.
5: Beauty. Large-scale work with the dots, but also the lines. To me, it reminds me...
0: I'm standing in front of the work of Clifford Possum Jabuljari. There used to be other paintings here with Clifford's name on them. Works that he didn't paint. Clifford was born on Unmatura country in central Australia, what's known as the Northern Territory. It's a place of red earth and open blue skies, the outback. Like Norval, Clifford grew up speaking his indigenous languages and learning from his ancestors. And like Norval, he wanted to share some understanding of his culture through his paintings.
2: I'm still happy my work, all that, just because from grandfathers and grandmothers, I still carry on today.
0: It's a bit hard to understand here. English wasn't Clifford's first language. He spoke 6 Western Desert languages. He's explaining why he loved painting, that it was a connection between him and his grandfathers and grandmothers. Clifford and Norval each created entire artistic movements. Norval with the Woodland School, and Clifford was a founder of the Pupunya Tula Artist Cooperative, known for their dot painting style. When I look at Clifford's paintings closely, I see the hundreds, sometimes thousands, of dots that fill the canvas. They make me think of the desert landscapes in Australia. Expansive. The complexity, the beauty of Clifford's work doesn't go unnoticed.
6: Clifford Possum is a major celebrity in an indigenous art market that's now worth $200 million a year.
7: A painting by Clifford Possum Jabuljari has become the most expensive piece of Aboriginal artwork. The work Wallakalong sold for $2.4 million at auction in Melbourne last night.
8: His paintings hang in galleries around the world.
0: And even with all the fame, Clifford remains grounded. He spends most of his time in the Northern Territory, where he is from. And that's where he is in 1999, when a local art dealer tells him that he has to get to Sydney right

0: right away to look at some paintings. There's an exhibit there of Clifford's works, but they don't look like his. So Clifford gets on a plane to Sydney and heads to a warehouse gallery.
1: Right. Well, it was all blown open by an exhibition that advertised itself as a retrospective of Clifford Possum's work.
0: This is Vivian Johnson. She's an art historian. She wrote a book about Clifford, and she was a friend of his.
1: So what happened was that Clifford denounced most of the paintings in the retrospective as, to quote him, "not mine."
0: Just like Norval, Clifford had been faked. And it wasn't just that exhibit. Clifford found more. He found fakes in the Museum of Contemporary Art Australia and the Art Gallery of New South Wales. Clifford went to the police. He told them he hadn't painted these paintings, that they weren't his, but he'd seen them before, and he knew who was responsible. The police opened an investigation.
1: A senior detective by the name of Paul Baker was the one who led the investigation. He was called by his colleagues the Chardonnay detective. He said someone threw the file down on his desk and said, "Here's one for you. You know, you'll get to sip a lot of Chardonnay and drink a lot of lattes talking to these art world people." So it was not taken seriously, the idea of forgery. There'd never been a conviction for forgery in Australian legal history at this point. So, but Paul Baker took it really seriously, had the greatest of respect for Clifford, and he doggedly investigated it.
0: The Norval forgeries had his signature on them, but he hadn't signed them at all. But for Clifford, it was different, because he had signed these forgeries. Clifford tells the police that these paintings lead to one man, a man who had forced him to sign them.
1: It turned out that all of these paintings that Clifford was saying were not mine had come through John O'Loughlin.
0: John O'Loughlin was a non-Indigenous art dealer from Adelaide. He knew Clifford, had bought paintings from him, and sold them to other dealers across Australia. Clifford said that John drove him deep into the bush and forced him to sign canvases that John had painted. Clifford said that John intimidated him, that he'd been scared. He said that he worried that John might have shot him if he hadn't signed those paintings. After a months-long police investigation, John O'Loughlin was arrested.
2: John, witnesses have claimed that they've seen you painting Aboriginal paintings yourself. John, I need a response from you.
3: I've told you I have no comment.
2: John, there have been serious allegations made about your involvement.
4: He refused to be interviewed, but told us through his closed front door that the accusations against him were all lies.
0: In court, John claimed that Clifford had made him an honorary cousin, that he and Clifford ate kangaroo intestines together, and that Clifford told John, "You can do the dotting. You are my cousin." Vivian Johnson served as an expert witness in Clifford's case.
1: I think the court case was a bit of a circus. It was so distressing because he didn't understand the procedure. For Clifford, the process of cross-examination was so painful for him. At one point, he kind of shouted across the courtroom, "You calling me a liar?" He thought that he could accuse this person and the evidence would be presented and a judgment would be made, not that someone would come in and try to undermine his truth.
0: John O'Loughlin was put on a 3-year good behavior bond. He was supervised by a probation officer, but he didn't go to jail.
1: Clifford wasn't in the courtroom for the sentencing hearing. He'd already gone back to Central Australia, I think, a somewhat broken man.
0: After the trial and all the publicity, Clifford withdrew from the art scene. He stayed in the Northern Territory where he was from.
1: He felt shame. Shame that something was going out into the world as his work and

0: something that undermined the core part of his identity as a result.
1: For Clifford Possum and others like him, a great art form has been reduced to a production line fueled by need and greed. And like the master himself, both the art and the culture it's supposed to honour have been exploited and corrupted along the way.
0: He became really ill. He actually collapsed in a coma and was flown out to Adelaide Hospital where people, well, it was actually, I think it was assumed that he was going to die, but he actually recovered in a near miraculous fashion. But it turned out that he was suffering from cancer.
2: The prominent Indigenous artist Japalt Jari has died in Alice Springs. The 70-year-old artist died yesterday evening after lapsing.
3: One of the most faked artists is Clifford Possum Japalt Jari. He's regarded as one of the greatest Australian artists of the 20th century. But before his death in 2001, Japalt Jari became famous for being forged rather than for the brilliance of his art.
4: As an Indigenous artist, I'm an inheritor of those who came before me, of Clifford, of Nerval. In some ways, I'm here because of them, their legacies. The shadow that hangs over them isn't about what they made, but what others took. There's a long history of non-Indigenous people profiting from our artwork. It's bigger than Clifford and Nerval. There are Indigenous artists across Canada, in the States, and others in Australia too, who have their own stories of being faked. Painters who found copies of their works online, knockoffs sold at a discount. Carvers who have been replicated by forgers in Eastern Europe using 3D printers. Some say replicas of their works come from Indonesia, Vietnam, and the Philippines, where local artisans are paid measly wages. Middlemen ship their creations elsewhere and reap the profits. There are these windows when our art is popular, when our work is in demand, and people want to get as much from us as they can. And with that want comes predators. Those who will take advantage, extract what they want, and leave the rest behind. When settlers first came to my territory, to the plains, they hunted the buffalo to near extinction. This animal was and is so central to our way of life. They took the parts of the animal they valued, leaving the rest to rot. And I have to wonder, what's left behind?
5: So here I go, applying the yellow. Ah, there, better. Strange though, still doesn't look exactly right.
4: This past year, while I've been working on this show, traveling to Thunder Bay and Australia, riding around with cops, poring over court documents, I've also been painting. Painting a portrait of Nerval.
5: Okay, now we're going to move into the blacks. I'm going to get up nice and close to the portrait part of it because I need to fill in the blacks and make him more into like a Nerval piece, but at the same time, I don't want to lose aspects of the portrait itself. Again, trying to give a steady hand, tiny details.
4: My painting is done now. I put the final touches on it, and I'm left just sitting here looking at it, at Nerval. And after looking deep into the shadows of those fakes, now all I see is color. His reds and blues and greens, that vibrancy, it's imprinted in me.
6: What are your colors?
7: Red and blue, or light red and light blue.
4: Here's Nerval speaking about his colors back in 1962. He's talking with a reporter back at his first exhibit at that sold-out show in Toronto.
6: And you, when you do die, what happens to these colors?

0: They were there with me.
1: And will you end?
0: Well, we'll tell you when we come back again next time.
1: How will I know you?
0: Well, I don't know.
2: Norval's son Eugene remembers sitting with his dad and some of his siblings and talking about those colors.
3: We all sat there and he says to us, is my colors going to die? He says to us, when I pass on, is my colors going to die? Is my colors going to die once I pass on? That's the question that he asks us. But we kind of kept quiet, all of us. But I kind of thought about it. And my oldest brother, David, was the one who responded. I said to him, you know, Dad, you know, your colors, like, we will carry your colors on, you know, as we know how to paint too. But then we will carry your colors on. Of course, your grandkids will carry it on too. And the main thing is, there's so many people that you already touched in this world. And that's how I kind of felt when I told my father I would carry on his colors as well. Then I said to him, you know, Dad, you know, there's so many young artists that you have inspired. I don't think your colors will never die. It's always going to be there, just like all these great artists in history. It's always going to be there. That's what I told him, eh?
2: I've been thinking about what remains. Sure, there are fakes that are still out there, but there are also beautiful paintings that we know are Norval's. His legacy lives through that, through those of us he inspired. His work surrounds us.
4: I started having dreams and seeing Norval in dreams.
2: This is Gabe Vadas again, Norval's adopted son.
4: And he was in this, let's just say a mansion, this beautiful setting. And I went upstairs and there's this big wide open space and there's all these canvases all over the place. Just beautiful masterworks all over the place. And he was probably 20 years younger. He was standing in his full regal self and smiling and very happy. And I looked around at just a kaleidoscope of this beautiful, beautiful artwork. And I said, what you've been doing? He says, well, I'm painting my art. I'm still painting.

That was the full episode of final episode of Forged. 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

0: This is CBC Radio 1, 88.1 FM and 690 AM in Vancouver. The sandwich board. It's one of the oldest forms of advertising. 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
3: Candy Staton has been a gospel prodigy, a Southern soul powerhouse, and a disco icon. 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

0: The U.S. is threatening to impose a new 50% tariff on hundreds of Canadian imports. The Washington Post is reporting U.S. President Trump hid in an airport catering truck before switching to another aircraft at the end of a summit last month in Turkey. Carolyn Bargut has the details.
1: When the U.S. president left the NATO summit in Turkey last month, Donald Trump said he was taking the Air Force One for old time's sake. Trump was seen boarding the plane and waved to cameras like normal. Then he and some of his staff were secretly escorted off Air Force One through a back door onto a white catering truck. They were then taken to a waiting military plane. Dan Lamoth is one of the reporters who broke the story.
2: My understanding is there was some White House staff that did not know. This was kept close hold in a small group. And obviously the White House press corps, which reported not only in that day, but in the subsequent weeks as well, that the president had traveled on the quote-unquote old Air Force One. That's simply not the case, we're told.
1: The Post said the bait and switch was a result of an apparent Iranian threat. So far, the White House has not commented on this story specifically, but said there are many enemies of America who have their sights on the president and that it uses every tool at its disposal to address those threats. Caroline Bargut, CBC News, Washington.
0: The mayor of Summerland has praised members of his community who've pulled together despite incredibly difficult circumstances. An estimated 12,000 people remain under an evacuation order because of the threat from the Bald Range wildfire. Doug Holmes is encouraging people to continue to help each other.
3: We're putting the plan into place so that we can get back home when it's safe, so we'll be organized and we'll know what we're doing. But the fire is still out of control, and we can't start that process until that fire gets under control. So people's patience are going to start to wear thin. We know that. But we can't lose sight of who we are. We need to keep helping each other.
0: In the meantime, the provincial government says it's booked more than 1,000 hotel rooms to accommodate wildfire evacuees in the Okanagan. It says rooms are available in Penticton, Kelowna, and West Kelowna, and other group lodgings have been set up in other communities around the region. A search is continuing for a black bear that attacked a young girl in her backyard in Maple Ridge on Sunday. An RCMP officer shot and killed an animal near the property on Sunday, but officials now say it was a different bear. Michelle Morton reports.
4: The RCMP definitely aren't bear experts.
5: Wildlife veterinarian Ken McQuiston says police officers are not trained in bear behavior like conservation officers are.
4: Would probably take more time to assess the situation, see what state the bear's in.
5: Executive director of the Fur Bears, Leslie Fox, says while urgency matters, so should identification.
6: Having proper evidence, following a scientific method, and ensuring that we are dealing with the specific individual animal.
5: They both want to see more investment made into the COS so they can respond to these calls and take pressure off police. Maple Ridge RCMP say officers acted reasonably based on the information available to them to protect public safety, and decisions of this nature are never taken lightly. Michelle Morton, CBC News, Vancouver.
0: And that's the CBC News from Vancouver. We'll have more news on CBC Radio 1 in half an hour. 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Expecting a few clouds overnight with a low down to 14. Tomorrow, a mix of sun and cloud. There's also a chance of some isolated showers tomorrow morning and then mainly hazy in the afternoon. Temperatures tomorrow between 23 and 26. More sunshine Thursday, partly cloudy conditions Friday and Saturday. Right now in Vancouver, it's 17 degrees and mainly sunny.
7: I'm Garvey Bailey, in for Tom Power. Welcome to Q. Young Hearts Run Free is just one of those songs. It's an earworm from 1976 that still stands up as a feminist anthem today. Candy Staton is a plaintive voice behind the song. The lyrics are from Candy's personal story of overcoming domestic violence. At 86, Candy is taking another victory lap with her latest gospel album, Candy's Here to Tell All. Plus, Samar Hijazi didn't know a lot about the Met Gala when she was asked to exhibit her work at the Costume Institute. Her striking work isn't about celebrities or paparazzi. It's about

When Candy Staton was a little girl in Hanceville, Alabama, she and her older sister Maggie would sing late into the night, and their harmonies would keep the whole house awake. 7 decades later, that little girl is 86 years old, and that unstoppable voice belongs to an enduring icon. Sometimes

At the height of disco, Candy Staten kept fans dancing with big hits like You've Got the Love and Young Hearts Run Free. She shared the stage with Elvis Presley. She toured with Aretha Franklin and left her mark on gospel. She left her mark on soul and on pop music. She survived domestic abuse. She survived breast cancer and decades of being overlooked. And Candy Staten is still singing. Her latest album is called Back to My Roots, and it's a return to the gospel music that inspired her to stay up all night singing as a little girl. It was nominated for a Grammy earlier this year. I was thrilled to get the chance to talk to Candy about her remarkable life and career. Here's my conversation with Candy Staten. This new album marks a return to gospel for you. The music that you grew up with in Hanceville, Alabama. I want to go back into your biography a little bit. 12 years old, you and your sister Maggie, you get discovered by a preacher and you form a group called Jewel Gospel Trio.

0: touring with Sam Cooke and Aretha Franklin and Mahalia Jackson. What was it like for you that young to be in a room with those legends? Can you take me back there? What did that feel like?
1: That was a desire that I had when I first listened to that type of music. My father was an alcoholic, and he was also a gambler. And we had nothing. So one day he brought home an old radio with a big battery, like the batteries that are in a car. And he put the radio to the battery, and it was very staticky, but we could hear the local gospel stations and the local blues stations and the local country stations. And so my sister and I would put our ears as close. You know, when the battery was getting low, we put our ears down to the radio, try to hear it. And we'd hear B.B. King, and we would hear Albert King. We would hear Johnny Taylor. We would hear Sam Cooke. We would hear Aretha Franklin singing Amazing Grace. We would hear all the gospel. Oh, it was just, it was amazing. And we wanted to sing. We just wanted to sing. This is like that gift just fell in us. And we just wanted to sing. And we would be in the bed at night, and we would be harmonizing. We learned how to harmonize through listening to that old static radio. And my mother would come in there with the switch. She would pull the covers back. If you sing another song, I'm going to spank you. Nobody can sing in this house. Nobody can sleep in this house when you sing it. So we would shut up. And we was like, Uber, but our feet would be, you know, we would hear it in our heads.
0: Yeah, yeah.
1: We still be patting our feet to what we hear in our heads. And it was just a gift.
0: Yeah.
1: From God.
0: Then, Candy, you get to sing in the same rooms with these people that you were listening to. That must have been something so special for you.
1: Yes. My mom finally left my father, and she slipped us away from him. And on the Greyhound bus, my oldest brother had married a woman in Cleveland, Ohio. And he said, Mama, we're going to bring you back here so you can stay with us, because I know

We had no, girl, we had nothing. We had nothing. We didn't even go to school. And my brother Sam, he knew what we were going through, so he sent for us. When we got to Cleveland, my sister-in-law Ethel, she said, "I'm going to take y'all to my church. I'm going to take y'all to my church and let Bishop Jewell hear you." And so she took us to the church. She dressed us up. We didn't have much, but we went to the Goodwill and got some stuff and dressed us up. And we went to church. It was like on a Tuesday night where they had contests going on. And so the MC, she whispered in the MC, she's like, "I got two little girls. I want y'all to hear sing." And they said, "Where are they?" They said, "Them little girls." See, yeah, them little girls, they can sing. And so she said, "Well, I got a surprise for you guys tonight." So they called us up. And we started singing them old root songs that we used to sing in our church, old clapping songs, you know.

0: started to play with us. Girl, you ever seen a disco floor?
1: Yes, yes.
0: Okay, this is how that church, everybody got up out of their seats and started dancing in front of the pulpit. Oh, my God. So Bishop Jewell said, tell their mother, do not leave. I want to talk to her.
1: Mm-hmm.
0: And this is how we got to the school in Nashville to go to the parochial school. And we started a group called the Jewel Gospel Trio, which we added her niece, little 9-year-old. She could sing too. And Naomi, Maggie, and me. And we had the Jewel Trio. We did 8 records.

0: So we got on the road, we got in the air, and back in those days, segregation was horrible. We would go through the South, Mississippi and stuff. That's how we became such good friends with all of the people, because we all had to go in caravans. We could not go alone because it was dangerous going through Mississippi and North Carolina, South Carolina, Alabama, and all those places. So we would sit under the old oak tree and we would sleep. You know, we didn't have hotels back in the day. That was in the 50s.
1: Huh, that was not easy.
0: It wasn't easy for three little girls.
1: Yeah, of course.
0: Three little girls, it was just like years, eons before our time. Yeah. You know, we were with all these grown people, and grown people were not like grown people today. Mm-hmm. They didn't take advantage of you.
1: Yeah, right.
0: They were more like moms, dads, aunts, and uncles.
1: Taking care of you.
0: Taking care of us.
1: Yeah.
0: And I remember Sam and I used to sit out. It'd be in the morning, we'd go by the grocery store and we'd pick up some pork and beans and crackers and knee-high drinks, and that would be breakfast. We had safe houses, but we had to get there.
1: Yeah.
0: We'd sit there in those safe houses and we ate together, we lived together, highway QCs, Sam cooking, Lou Rawls and Soul Stairs and Staple Singers. I mean, we just had it.
1: All of you.
0: Oh, man.
1: Incredible.
0: And we were kids.
1: Incredible.
0: The Nightingales, my God, we knew them all before they crossed over.
1: I'm Garvey Bailey. You're listening to Q. You're listening to my conversation with soul and disco and gospel legend Candy Staton. We're talking about her early years touring the U.S. during the Jim Crow era. She was on the road with singers like Sam Cooke and Aretha Franklin. But unlike them, Candy and her sister weren't getting paid. She tells me about the moment she realized what was happening and why she decided she had to get tough. Heads up, we'll also be talking about domestic violence, so please do take care.
0: I give that credit to Purvis Staples of the Staple Singers and Mavis and Cleo. We were at the Apollo Theater. And Purvis and I were sitting there with all the rest of the Staple Singers. They were more of our age, so we hung out with them more. And Mavis said, well, we just got to go down. Daddy, Pop's getting ready to pay us.
1: Mm.
0: And I'm like, this is our payday. I said,
1: payday?
0: Y'all get paid?
1: Oh, my goodness.
0: He says, yes, don't y'all? I says, no, we don't get nothing. He said, you joking. I was about 16, 17 at that time. He said, God, that's horrible. And that's when our eyes came open.
1: Yeah, that's right. And it was time for something new.
0: It was time.
1: Yes.
0: It was time then. So I started talking to different ones about, why don't we get paid? The Staple Singers get paid and Highway QCs get paid and Blind Boys get paid. Why don't we get paid? You're getting paid. But your money's going to the school for children that don't have any money to go to school. You're helping young people with their education. I said, I didn't volunteer for this.
1: That's right. Nobody asked me.
0: Huh. Nobody asked me to do this.
1: Hmm.
0: And we didn't know any better. So we were from Alabama, we didn't know anything about the music and business and industry. We knew nothing. So a lot of people took advantage of us.
1: Wow.
0: Even after I got into the secular industry, they took advantage of us too.
1: I want to talk to you about the 60s. By that time, you have four kids. You're raising four kids. And yet you were also singing in clubs. You were the first lady of Southern Soul. I want to just play a little example of that real quick.

0: What an unmistakable voice. This is Q. I'm Garvey Bailey, and that is my guest today, Candy Staton, with her first single, I'd Rather Be an Old Man's Sweetheart Than a Young Man's Fool. Candy, that song came out in 1969, but in the years leading up to that, you were touring, as you said, in the United States, performing in the Chitlin' Circuit. You said that that Chitlin' Circuit, it made you tough. Can you tell me why you needed to be tough? Like, what kind of toughness are we talking about?
1: We're talking about real tough.
0: Yeah, tell me.
1: I had to buy a gun.
0: What?
1: I bought a gun. Tyrone Davis and Johnny Taylor told me to go buy me a gun, and I did. We did 2 shows a night, 10 and 12. Mm. And if you didn't get paid after that 10 o'clock show, you may not find the promoter.
0: Right.
1: Some of them would. Some of them wouldn't. Hmm. They would like wait till after the second crowd comes in and then I'll pay you. But after the second crowd came in, he was gone.
0: Right.
1: We used to have to look all over the city trying to find him. Hmm. But I would go back there. Picture this. That was maybe 105 pounds. Wearing a size 2. With a .32 caliber in my purse.
0: Practically weighed the same size as you.
1: I'm bad as my dear. I had my gun everywhere I went.
0: Oh, my goodness.
1: So I lay my gun on that. Bro, you going to pay me. And you know what? I used to cuss like Millie Jackson.
0: Wow.
1: And that's how bad you had to be.
0: Right.
1: You had to try to scare them to give you your money. Because I had like 5 dudes out there I had to pay, and they'd be looking for their money.
0: That's right. You had to wear a lot of hats.
1: I had to wear a lot of hats.
0: Yeah.
1: Keep the music right, not let them get drunk, you know, so we can have a good show. But anyway, it was rough.
0: I want to get to the 70s with you because you made this leap from gospel to soul to disco, and you did it with a song that was so very personal to you. I just want to hear a little bit of that one.

0: Candy Satan. That's you singing Young Hearts Run Free, written by David Crawford. Now, that song, it has so much joy in it, but you said it reminds you of a very painful relationship in your life. So can you tell me what comes to mind when you think about your own life and how, and the story that that song kind of helped to tell?
1: David Crawford and I had been friends for years, many years. He played the piano for the Caravans. And I had been telling David about my relationship with this guy that he was a promoter, but he was actually a pimp. He was pimping my boys and taking all my money and stuff. And he put fear in me that I would never leave him. He would say he was going to kill my kids and he was going to kill my little boy. At that time, my baby son from Clarence Carter. Clarence and I had a son, Junior. Mm-hmm. And Junior was like 4 years old. And he was talking about killing all of us if I ever mentioned the word divorce. So I'm thinking, how in the world am I going to ever get rid of you? I don't know how to get rid of you. I'm usually, you know, that's one of my things. I'm a leaving queen.
0: Yeah. Sure.
1: I'm supposed to know how to get rid of people. So, yeah. But he was a complicated one. So I'm like, oh my God, I'm going to get rid of you. But I was telling David the story, you know, I would cry on his shoulder and dump on him about it all the time. And little did I know he was writing my story. So I looked up on the music stand and there it was. And he said, you think you can do it? I said, I think I can. Not knowing I was going to sing my life story in 3 minutes. I got in there. God knows I'm telling the truth. And I started singing it. I knew exactly where to come in.

0: every line. Every line. I didn't miss a line because I was singing me. And that's why a lot of people can't sing that song, because it's not them. It's not their story. And that's why it made such a big hit, because it was from the heart. And I sung it all the way through once.
1: One take.
0: David touched the speak button and he said, "You come in, I got what I want."
1: Ooh. And that was
0: it. No. I said, "I was just practicing." "No, you weren't." He said, "You weren't practicing." And I went up in there and I heard that song. I said, "That's a hit record."
1: Mm-hmm. Mm-hmm.
0: He said, "Yeah, I know. God already told me. It's going to last forever."
1: Yeah. It is an anthem of empowerment that is just not, mm-hmm. it's not going anywhere. It's not going anywhere.
0: Every generation picks it up.
1: It picks it up. And I think, Candy, that it has so much to do with you surviving so much, you know, even thinking about it now, the hard times that you went through, domestic abuse, there was substance use that was hard for you as well. And then most recently, breast cancer. Do you still feel the joy and the triumph of that song when you sing it?
0: Yeah. Every time. I relive my life every time I sing it. Every time. I can't get enough of it.
1: Yes, you and me both.
0: Because now it helps me.
1: Yeah.
0: I got the babies. I got five of them. But I don't have my man. I don't have these men that had these kids by. But I'm, you know what? I'm living my best life.
1: That's right. You look like you are.
0: I am living my best life. Yeah. I am so blessed to be here.
1: I'm Garby Bailey. You're listening to Q. We're talking to soul and disco queen Candy Staton. Her road to success wasn't easy, but there have been triumphs, like inspiring generations of women. One of the biggest twists in her story involves this song.

0: You've Got the Love. Candy recorded the original in 1986. Now, decades later, British DJs remixed it, giving it a whole new life on the dance floor. In 2004, it was featured in the series finale of Sex and the City and covered by Florence and the Machine and countless others. I asked Candy what it felt like when she learned that song was a hit all over again.
1: I just love it every time. Florence and the Machine did it. So many people have done that song. And it's just an uplifting song. It's something to keep you focused, you know. The word of God says, I know the plans I have for you, plans to give you a future and a hope. And that's what that song does.
0: Yeah.
1: He knows the plans he has for us. We all go down our journeys and our roads, and we go through creeks and valleys and mountains and everything. We go walk through dirt and we go get there, but we get there. Some of us have to take the long way home,
0: mm-hmm.
1: but we end up where God has purposed us to be.
0: Yeah.
1: Each thing that we go through is a lesson. It's not the ending. It's just a lesson.
0: It's just a lesson. You know, another blessing on this wonderful album, Back to My Roots, you know, after all these decades, your soul music, your disco, the R&B, I just want to play this a little bit of this song called 1963.

0: my God, what a song. I cried the whole way through that one.
1: Candy Staton, I understand you wrote that song about the 16th Street Church bombing. That was a bombing by the Ku Klux Klan in Birmingham, Alabama, that killed four young girls, Addie Mae Collins, Cynthia Wesley, Carol Robertson, and Denise McNair. I understand that you were nearby during that time.
0: Yes, yes, yes. I experienced that. I wasn't at the church, but I was in the city.
1: Yeah.
0: We were guests at a local church, and my pastor was about to preach when the deacon came in the church and said, get out, y'all need to get out, because we lived in Warrior, Alabama, about 35 north.
1: Of Birmingham.
0: And we had to go right down through downtown.
1: Oh, my goodness.
0: I pray nobody have to experience that. I was so scared. I thought we were going to die that day.
1: Is it hard to sing about it now?
0: Well, I cried all the way through. I cried all the way through it. My children came around me. They were there in the studio with me. My son, Marcus, he was producing it. Mm. When I finished, I just sit there and I put my hands in my face in my hands and just started boo-hooing. It's just like the grief just poured down on me.
1: Yeah.
0: And so sad that we're having to repeat it. Mm. That's what makes it doubly hard.
1: Yeah.
0: I thought those days I would never see again. And it's just not going to happen. It's going to turn. It's got to turn.
1: I feel like the gospel is here for you now in these times, giving you something that singing in all the other genres that you sang in, that this is the thing for you in this time. Is that what it feels like?
0: Yes. It feels like that to me.
1: Yeah.
0: It feels like that. I'm still going to sing music. Mm. I'm still going to sing all the types of genres of music that he's given me to deliver. But my heart is in gospel.
1: Yeah.
0: People need the gospel.
1: That was my conversation with Candy Staton. Her latest album is a gospel album. It's called Back to My Roots. It was nominated for a Grammy this year. Still to come on Q, every Monday in May, New York City hosts the most exclusive and most coveted night in fashion, a fundraiser for the Metropolitan Museum of Art Costume Institute, also known as the Met Gala. Canadian-Palestinian artist Samar Hijazi was personally recruited to help with the exhibit at the Institute this year. She'll tell you about the email that changed everything and why she wanted the exhibit to be about the everyday viewer. I'm Garvey Bailey. More Q right after this.

Good morning, it's 10:30. I'm Drew Karakis. You're listening to CBC Radio 1. Burnaby RCMP are looking to speak to witnesses following an incident yesterday that led to the death of a 68-year-old woman. She was crossing Pender Street at McDonald Avenue just after 6:30 last night when she was hit by a passing vehicle. Police say the woman was seriously injured. She was rushed to hospital but didn't survive. The driver of the vehicle remained at the scene and has been cooperating with police. The mayor of Summerland says he knows some people are starting to lose their patients days after they were ordered to leave their homes because of the Bald Range wildfire. Doug Holmes became emotional last night while speaking

0: At an information session, he says an unknown number of homes in the community have been destroyed by the fire. It's unclear when residents might be allowed to return to their properties. Surrey police say a 37-year-old man has been charged after he was found to be in possession of thousands of images and videos related to child sexual exploitation. Police say the investigation dates back to May of last year. A subsequent search of a home in Surrey led to the discovery of more than 14,000 images and videos. The man is now charged with possessing and accessing child sexual abuse and exploitation material. In the weather for Metro Vancouver and the South Coast, Environment Canada says we'll have another mainly sunny day today around the South Coast, the high today near 23.
1: Garby Bailey and for Tom Power, you're listening to Q. So you might have heard of the Met Gala. It's this big fundraising event known around the world as the biggest night in fashion. It happens yearly, the first Monday in May, and the most influential people across various disciplines, we're talking actors and musicians, politicians, fashion designers, athletes, they all come together dressed in their fanciest garb to raise money for the Metropolitan Museum of Art's Costume Institute. Some of the internet's favorite moments have come from the Met Gala. Remember the year Rihanna wore a 55-pound, 16-foot-long yellow cape? Or back in 1996, when Princess Diana, fresh off her divorce, made an appearance that people still talk about to this day. The event is as glamorous as it sounds and as exclusive as it sounds. You or I aren't very likely to be invited. I don't know when I'm going to wear this cape that's just hanging here. But while the gala might be hard to get into, the exhibit it launches every year is open to anyone. And this brings me to the Canadian-Palestinian artist Samar Hejazi, who was recruited as one of the primary artists to help design the most recent exhibit, which is on until January. It features mannequins wearing a historical costume beneath a head made of steel with a smooth mirror where a face would be. The faces are created by Samar. But before Samar and I got to talking about the Met, I wanted to ask about where I reached her over Zoom. Dubai. Hi, Samar.
2: Yeah, hi. Thank you for having me.
1: So I feel bad that we've lost you because you went to school here in Toronto and worked.
2: That's correct. Yeah.
1: You worked in the city for several years, but now you're joining us over Zoom from Dubai. So I'm just wondering about life, what life is like for you as a Palestinian-Canadian artist in Dubai and why you made the move to Dubai from Toronto.
2: Well, first of all, you didn't lose me.
1: Okay, good.
2: Still very attached to Toronto and Canada. And I am Canadian, so... I think I made the move during COVID. Mm-hmm. And I wanted a change, and also my work was leaning towards, you know, self-identification, culture, identity. You know, I was going down that path, and I felt that my audience was maybe a little more present in Dubai. Also, I wanted to be around Palestinians, more Arabs, you know, just to kind of get some, you know, that closeness with that side of my culture. Yeah.
1: Is that what you mean by having an audience that's more present? Does it mean that there's like, is it an easier space in which you can express the art that you want to make?
2: I feel like there's at least a bridge in right. Toronto. I felt like I had to create the bridge and then, you know, and make the art and then, you know, do the whole educating and then, you know, expressing through the work. So in Dubai, I have to do a lot less of that because, you know, people understand the culture here, Palestinian culture,

0: They just understand the narrative that I'm coming from.
1: Mm-hmm. So last year, you get a call. I don't know if it's a call or an email from Met Gala curator.
0: An email.
1: So Andrew Bolton fires you an email and says, you know, we'd like your work to be part of this costume art exhibit. And even though the Met Gala is over, this exhibit, it goes on until January of 2027. So for our listeners, I'd like to maybe the listeners who might not get a chance to see it in person, can you kind of describe what it looks like when you walk into the Met, and what does that look like?
0: Honestly, it is truly remarkable. It's a beautiful exhibit. It has this way of, you know, as museums do, of being, you know, very elegant and polished, but at the same time, it just feels very contemporary. Like it's the conceptual narrative that Andrew brought in, of course, is very powerful, and the fashion, I think it's art. I mean, obviously it's art, but it's so well chosen, so well curated, and really, really inspiring. Mm-hmm. And there's like moments of, you know, that are a bit self-reflective. There's moments where you can actually spend time with your own thoughts and kind of explore what's going on between you and the work. And then there's moments where it's more grand and you can see kind of like six pieces at the same time, and, you know, or like 12 pieces at the same time. So there's that feeling of being overwhelmed, but then also comfortable. And then it brings you close because of the reflective surfaces. And then you kind of, there's a nice play of push and pull that I think is very interesting in the exhibition. I think it's really beautifully curated and designed, and the work is really beautiful.
1: And because the, what the mannequins are clothed in is from other artists, there is this, like, isn't it interesting that you get to collaborate with all of these different artists for each, you know, because I'm sure that your work looks different depending on the artist that has the clothing part, right?
0: And also the faces look different for all the different bodies. So I had to do a different face for the different body types. And it's interesting that you would say collaborate, because I feel like everything about this exhibition was collaborative. I mean, between us working with the mannequin designers, the bodies that the Met works with every year, and then collaborating with the fabricators that are going to make, you know, the hundreds of steel faces, and then collaborating with the people's bodies that they actually sculpted the mannequins based off of, you know. So it's, and then there's the fashion part. So it's really pretty amazing that like something like that only comes up when so many people and so many visions come together. And then conceptually, the fact that the work is about you collaborating with the mannequins in a way, you know, in that exchange, just is like, what's the expression? I feel like all of my English expressions are gone. Hit the nail on the head.
1: Yeah, you did. You did it. You nailed that one. You hit the nail on the head.
0: I was like, nail on the tear, you know?
1: No, you did it. Your English is still good. You're good. I read that this exhibition is based on something you created over 10 years ago. And so I'm wondering what the original was like. And I wonder what it was like to... Actually, it's like having a conversation. If it was 10 years ago, that's a different you. It's kind of like having like a new, opening up a new conversation, or opening up a closet.
0: It was strange, you know, because 10 years ago, I was making work for myself. I mean, essentially, I had to, you know, pull away a little bit from sculpture because of, you know, sculpture is super expensive and then you have to store the work. And I wasn't necessarily selling work at the time. So at a certain point I was like, okay, maybe we need to change the medium or the material, because this is not very sustainable. So anyway, I'm saying all of that to say that

0: the person that was making the work back then wasn't thinking of where it was going to go, you know? And the original is at my mom's house.
1: Wow.
0: And she's looking at it like, this piece? Yeah. She loves it, of course.
1: Right.
0: But she's like, it's right here. it's on my coffee table.
1: Was it exciting to revisit the work, though? Like, did it?
0: Oh,
1: did it
0: yeah.
1: Yeah. Mm-hmm.
0: Yeah, because I think at the time I didn't have the right audience. I was very young. I was young. It didn't have the exposure, but I did feel like that series of work was special. It felt good that somebody was, you know, Andrew was able to see the work and then receive it and understand it, you know, after so much time.
1: What were the conversations you had with Andrew when it came to starting to revisit the work? Like, what were those early conversations like? And what was the direction that he expressed to you? How did that work?
0: Yeah, I think he started off by explaining the work to me from, well, his interpretation and why he wanted it to be part of the exhibition. And then, you know, I think the curating an exhibition is like, it's just like the creative process. You start with one idea and then it goes through this journey and transforms and then it becomes something else at the end. And so a lot of the, you know, we were talking about, how do you bring the viewers closer? How do you not have like an inactive viewer or a silent viewer? So that being the overarching idea that kind of transformed. And then we also, you know, there was a journey of, you know, are we going to go with the original, which is just a flat mirrored face, or should we do different iterations? So I ended up doing like 5 or 6 different iterations with different reflective surfaces and, you know, broken mirrors or concaved or convex and all of this. But we decided that those iterations were giving us too much agency or power, you know? So it was like we were telling the viewer what to see, whereas the flat one was allowing the viewer the space to create, to hear themselves and create their own narrative. So
1: wow,
0: we circled right back to the beginning. But
1: you know what? You're making me want to get on a plane to go and see the work in person, because it's just, I've seen pictures of it and it is quite beautiful and it is quite striking. I've heard you talk about this concept that I think that you just touched on right there about the silent viewer, about this idea. Well, I'm not going to say what the idea is, because I just want you to break down for me what you mean by the silent viewer.
0: I mean, I think we all know a little bit socially and politically what it means to be, you know, to kind of let go of the responsibility that your silence or your presence has, you know, in any kind of engagement. So it's this idea that, you know, everybody has agency and everybody has a role and everyone has a narrative and a judgment and in some sense a responsibility. So having those mirrors there is, or even in my other work when I, in different ways, it's kind of forcing the viewer to engage in a kind of not forceful way, but in a subtle way where you know, no one's a fly on the wall, like a fly on the wall. On the wall. No one is. There is a role there too. There is an activity there too. So, yeah.
1: That's so interesting. You made it a point to highlight Arab designers at the actual gala. And I saw pictures of you and you looked incredible, head to toe in designers that, I wonder why that was so important to you.
0: First of all, before this happened, working with Andrew and all of that, I didn't really think about the gala because I knew that would affect my focus. And either way, that's neither here nor there. It wasn't really my interest. Like, I didn't even know until somebody told me that, did you know that this exhibition is for the gala? And we had already started working.
1: Wow.
0: I just thought it was an exhibition for the Institute. So I felt like if I'm going to go to this gala, I can't go for myself, you know, if I'm going to use this platform for anything, I'm not in fashion. The ones who care are the ones that are in fashion. So I'm going to put their clothes on me, you know, if they're willing. I didn't even know if they would be okay with, you know, giving me clothes or dressing. Turns out they were excited. But so I felt like I need to make the most of this platform. So, you know, I got these two agents that were, one of them is also Palestinian. And she was like, you know, I gave her the designers that I liked. Some of them are my friends. And then she had a whole other list. And we just, it was all 2 weeks before going to New York, because of course I had a solo exhibition I was preparing for. So I wasn't thinking, you know, hair, makeup, photography, and, you know, like clothes and New York. And I was thinking, next week I need to fill a gallery with art, you know? So yeah, I thought it was important. I thought it was important to just bring as many people as I could to the gala.
1: Yeah. What a great way to do it. What a great way to do it. It has been an incredible privilege to talk to you about this work. I feel like I always pinch myself in this job because I'm like, oh, I get to talk to the artist that did this thing and you've been just so generous with telling us all about it.
0: I pinch myself in this job too.
1: Yeah. Like, so let's both pinch
0: so
1: ourselves.
0: Don't worry.
1: Samara, thanks for being here on Q. It's been great.
0: Thank you. Thank you for having me.
1: Was Canadian-Palestinian artist Samara Hejazi. Costume art will be on at the Metropolitan Museum of Art Costume Institute in New York until January of 2027.

0: Within You, Within Me. You can catch Melt on tour this summer into the fall. For tickets, visit their website, melt.ca/tour. I'm Garby Bailey. You're listening to Q. Ira Parker was just a college student with plans to take over his family cleaning business when he read and fell in love with author George R.R. Martin's books, particularly the fantasy book A Song of Ice and Fire, which eventually inspired the smash hit TV show Game of Thrones. Never in his wildest dreams would Ira have imagined that he would not only get to meet George R.R. Martin, but would get the chance to work with him. Ira is the showrunner of the Game of Thrones prequel, A Knight of the Seven Kingdoms. And like its predecessor, it's a smash hit, beloved by critics and audiences. The show is based on another popular George R.R. Martin novella, Tales of Dunk and Egg. And according to George R.R. Martin, it's the best thing he's ever written. Ira Parker joined me to talk about adapting the novel for the screen, and I asked him about what kinds of conversations he and George had about adapting this novel.
1: It was very clear immediately how large of a place in George's heart this character of Dunk holds. Mm. And I remember very early on in our meetings, George saying to me that he thought that the stories of Dunk and Egg were the best things that he had ever written. And that was complicated for me because obviously I came to this world with A Song of Ice and Fire.
0: Sure.
1: And that is the flagship. That is the main series. That is what everyone knows of his. That is the show that changed the landscape of, you know, the entire entertainment industry. For him to say that these tiny little unadapted novellas, you know, clocking in at 90 pages each against A Song of Ice and Fire, 6,000 pages, were the best thing he had ever written, maybe changed the way that I even looked at them.
0: Huh.
1: You know, I love these stories, and I had high hopes for what this show could be. But I also, you know, was maybe hemmed in a little by its limitations, by the fact that we didn't have the dead coming to kill mankind, that we didn't have politics, really. Mm-hmm. No, you know, epic family wars. Essentially, Game of Thrones. Like, I've been joking for a long time now that we're just Game of Thrones without all the stuff.
0: That's right. Yeah.
1: Yeah. But speaking to George about this, thank God. You know, thank God that those conversations happen the way they happened, because it makes you think differently. Even as involved and ingrained and as much research and work as I had done on this, just hearing somebody else's, hearing the author's passion for this work, it changes your own perspective. You can't help but be charmed by George.
0: Does it add pressure, though, to hear someone like George R.R. Martin saying, look, listen, this is my thing. I love this. These are the ones, you know, that are the closest to my heart. Doesn't that add a little bit of pressure to you now as the showrunner and bringing this to television?
1: Nah.
0: No?
1: Look. No, because the absolute truth of it is that whether or not you're working on Game of Thrones, you know, a prequel or an adaptation of these novellas, you know, that is going to be at least viewed once by a lot of people on planet Earth, or the tiniest little niche show on the smallest little upstart network, you still go in every day and you still just give it all of your creative fortitude and something, because you want that thing to be the best. You want that thing to be the thing that everyone recognizes. And you go onto those tiny little niche shows because you really believe in it and you want everyone to see it in the whole world. So the pressure to create something great is there. I swear to God, every single show, no matter what you do across the

0: art, it doesn't matter how many people are ultimately going to see it.
1: That is a bit of my conversation with Ira Parker. He is a showrunner of A Knight of the Seven Kingdoms. Season one is out now on Crave.
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1: We've got time for one more song. Deja SB is a rapper of Jamaican descent based in Toronto. Their 2023 album, The Flower That Knew, was long listed for the Polaris Music Prize. They've been working on a new record that's expected out sometime this year. But in the meantime, there's an incredible catalog of music to choose from. This is a song called Don't Sleep.

0: That's DJ SB with Don't Sleep. Their next album will be out later this year. And that is it for Q today. Tomorrow on the show, Megan Park started her career as an actor on the hit young adult drama, The Secret Lives of the American Teenager. But these days, she's behind the camera as a director. Her first feature film, My Old Ass, starring Aubrey Plaza, was a big hit. And now she's back as the director of one of the most anticipated shows of this summer. Megan will tell you how her experience as a mother shows up on the series and how her past as an actor on a big YA series prepared her for this new show. That's tomorrow. I'm Garvey Bailey, sitting in for Tom Power. Catch you next time.
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5: I'm Emil Niazi, sitting in for Elamine Abdel Mahmoud. The recent reaction to a no-influencer sign at a Nantucket store revealed a lot of feelings around influencer fatigue. The group chat's wondering, is the age of the influencer over?
6: This is CBC News from Vancouver. Good morning, I'm Drew Karakis. Canadian trade negotiators appear to be working towards a potential deal with the United States. CBC News has learned the two sides are hoping to present a plan to U.S. President Trump as early as Monday. Tom Perry reports.
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9: Dominic LeBlanc back in Washington for more talks. The Minister for Canada-U.S. Trade meeting once again with U.S. Trade Representative Jameson Greer, their third get-together in as many weeks. Sources tell CBC News Greer and LeBlanc are making

0: body of a teenager from Cultus Lake in the Fraser Valley. The 13-year-old girl was reported missing on Saturday. At the time, the RCMP said she wasn't wearing a life jacket and apparently suffered a medical emergency while on a paddleboard and fell into the water. The investigation has now been handed over to the BC Coroner's Service. Surrey police say a 37-year-old man has been charged after he was found to be in possession of thousands of images and videos related to child sexual exploitation. Police say the investigation dates back to May of last year. A subsequent search of a home in Surrey led to the discovery of more than 14,000 images and videos. The man was arrested last week and is now charged with processing and accessing child sexual abuse and exploitation material. Burnaby RCMP would like to speak to any witnesses following an incident yesterday that led to the death of a 68-year-old woman. She was crossing Pender Street and McDonald Avenue just after 6:30 last night when she was hit by a passing vehicle. Police say the woman was seriously injured. She was rushed to hospital but did not survive. The driver of the vehicle remained at the scene and has been cooperating with police. Investigators would like to hear from anyone who has dash cam video of that incident. The RCMP say they have launched a criminal investigation into the cause of the Bald Range fire. The fire started last Friday and exploded in size in just a matter of hours, forcing everyone in Summerland to leave their homes. The BC Wildfire Service says 100 firefighters from Mexico have now arrived on the fire lines. The Bald Range blaze is currently mapped at 178 square kilometers. It's one of about 100 fires burning across the province. More than 200 people are confirmed dead after yesterday's powerful earthquake in Colombia. Cody Weddle has the latest.
1: Rescue teams and civilians have rushed to find survivors of a deadly earthquake in western Colombia. They're determined to reach those who may be trapped in the rubble of collapsed buildings using excavator, shovels, even their bare hands. Officials say over 153 buildings were destroyed in and around the cities of Pereira and Cali, home to over 2 million residents. Crews have already rescued a number of people, but believe more may be trapped. We have approximately 24 more hours, says this rescuer of the race to find survivors. From Cali, Nicole Davia says everyone there is moving, trying to help, taking water and food to the sites of collapsed buildings. Cody Weddle for CBC News, La Guaira, Venezuela.
0: Health officials in Africa say the number of deaths from Ebola in the Democratic Republic of Congo has now surpassed 2,000, and it appears to be spreading more quickly. The first 1,000 deaths occurred over a 9-week period. The second 1,000 deaths occurred in just 3 weeks. And that's the CBC News from Vancouver. We'll have more news on CBC Radio 1 in half an hour. Now here's the forecast for Metro Vancouver and the South Coast. Environment Canada says we'll have a mainly sunny day today with a high of 23, becoming partly cloudy overnight with a low down to 14. Tomorrow, a mix of sun and cloud. There's also a chance of some isolated showers tomorrow morning and then becoming hazy in the afternoon. Temperatures tomorrow between 23 and 26 inland. Mainly sunny on Thursday, a few clouds Friday and Saturday. Right now in Vancouver, 18 and mainly sunny.
2: When influencer culture first started, it was refreshing, like getting real advice from a friend that you could actually trust. But a sign saying no influencers in a Nantucket shop recently sparked a huge reaction online, and it revealed strong feelings about influencer fatigue and questions about whether hating on influencers is a feminist issue. I'm Emile Niazi, sitting in for Elamine Abdel Mahmoud. This is Commotion. Madison Malone Kircher and Kat Denbarge are here to talk about all of this. Welcome back to the show.
3: Good morning. Thanks for having us.
2: So, Madison, you wrote about this Nantucket store with the no influencer sign for the New York Times. Tell us more about what kind of store this is and why they put up the sign.
3: Sure. The store is called Four Winds Craft Guild, and it's an artisan craft and antique store that's been on the island for decades. Shoppers can browse and shop for things like handmade woven baskets that start at a price point of about $1,800 USD.
2: Very cool.
3: That should give you it. Yes. Very, very beautiful, very high end. And I spoke with the owner, who insists that that sign was meant to be tongue in cheek, that slapping up a big, handmade, by the way, quarter board sign that says no influencers was meant to be

0: a social commentary and not a literal rejection of influencers.
1: I mean,
0: do I agree with that?
1: Yes, hard to believe, right? Especially because it was handmade, which sounds lovely as well. but it's when they posted this sign on their Instagram that things really blew up, right? And it's not like hating on influencers is necessarily new. What do you think it was about this sign in this moment that got people so heated?
0: Hanging up that sign brought together an intersection of a whole bunch of things people love to hate, right? We're talking about wealth. We're talking about power. We're talking about access to public spaces. But also the moment where this thing really took off is an influencer named Paige Paul, who used to be Paige Lorenz before she got married, who has a brand called Dairy Boy and has a store on Nantucket, got really fired up about this. She digs in and says that this is a feminist issue, that to ban influencers is essentially to ban women. And if you're a feminist, you shouldn't stand for this.
1: You can't see it, but like my steam is rising from my head. Kat, now what was your reaction when you heard that hating on influencers was apparently a feminist issue?
2: My first reaction was, how many times can we have this exact conversation? Because it feels like a perennial issue at this point. It's a conversation that has been, you know, firing off for probably like a decade now. And when I saw the way that this was spiraling out online, there were things I could agree with and disagree with on sort of both sides as the aisle, as it were. We do know that the term influencers is gendered. When people think of an influencer, they think of a woman. And in fact, content creators who are men, male influencers, go out of their way to avoid being called an influencer because of the negative connotation of the term. At the same time, a lot of people, when they talk about influencer fatigue, they're talking about broader issues like the wealth gap. They're talking about issues like consumption culture and seeing people make a living off of not just posting their life online, but specifically buying luxury items and goods and sort of rubbing it in everybody's faces online. So some of that distaste is not rooted in misogyny, even though when we think of influencers, we do think of women.
1: Yes, right. I mean, it's not unfair to say that the bulk of influencers have been traditionally women, but to conflate it as a feminist issue to bring up the fatigue seems interesting. Madison, what do you think about the way the conversation has evolved from this one little shop in this one little town to becoming this like treatise on how we feel about influencers now?
0: Fourscore. And it wouldn't be an internet discourse if there wasn't backlash and then backlash to the backlash.
1: Right.
0: So first we see this conversation Kat's talking about where people are sort of rallying behind the idea that this is anti-woman. But then you start to see a sort of bigger brained reaction to the idea that many of the influencers who were so enraged here have never said anything political ever online. They have not raised their hand or their voices on any topic in our world or society in years. But this sign in the store in Nantucket that sells $1,800 bags is the issue they decided to stand up for. And that started to rub people the wrong way, right? It doesn't take much to get the internet masses sort of angry at influencers, at content creators. It felt like these creators were telling on themselves a bit.
1: I'm Emil Niazi, sitting in for El Amin Abdel Mahmoud. This is Commotion, and we are talking about this idea of influencer fatigue and whether influencers might be on the way out. Madison Malone Kircher and Kat Tenbarge are here having this conversation with us. Kat, I want to get to sort of like how influencer culture got started, because I think at the beginning, people did really find it refreshing, right? You were getting tips on, you know, how to do your makeup or how to get out a particularly tough stain as a mom. And it felt authentic and genuine. And you could understand why brands were turning to influencers rather than traditional ads. Can you tell us a bit about why, like, influencer culture really took off?
2: Yeah, absolutely. To your point, it was raw, unfiltered content. And it was content that was distinctly separate from gatekeepers, like the traditional media. When YouTube first started as a platform, some of these early vlogging stars were people from marginalized backgrounds, like queer teenagers who did not have a voice or representation in the mainstream at that time. What's been interesting over the years is those parasocial bonds between viewers and creators where it almost feels like that person is your friend, even if you've never met them because of the closeness that the screen offers. That has now, in a lot of cases, flipped on its head, where the parasociality of the relationship is still there. But instead of feeling a sense of affection for that influencer, now a lot of people feel a sense of hatred and like obsessively hating these influencers instead of appreciating what they once viewed as authentic realness.
1: Mm. I mean, Madison, it feels like this is such a relatively new industry, and yet we have come so far from like its, you know, origin story. How would you describe our relationship with influencers in 2026?
0: People are desperate for, Katja said it, the A word, authenticity, right? Particularly in an era of AI slop content where we have to really be on the tips of our toes paying attention to whether or not we're being sold something fake on the internet at all times. But the problem is, in the 10 years where influencer culture has really risen to power, people have gotten smarter and they've come to realize that maybe that authenticity can't ever be real at all, which leaves us sort of at this weird standoff point. And I think that's how you get to a moment where people are screaming online, defending a store in Nantucket, because we don't really know where to put those feelings about this industry.
1: And Kat, is any part of this also because now we're all influencers? Like, it's no longer sort of a group of people who are really good at utilizing social media. It's everyone is constantly broadcasting every aspect of their lives to their friends and family.
2: 100%. There are so many traditional careers that now almost require you to have an online presence, especially in anything creative. Anyone who's a writer, anyone who works in advertising and marketing, even people who are in more working class positions or things that we wouldn't traditionally think of having anything to do with influencers, like doctors, lawyers, and teachers. You're seeing people, you know, pick up the camera and speak into it because this has become not just a viable path, but increasingly one that almost feels required to reach any sort of audience or have any sort of success at all.
1: Is any of that anger towards the companies themselves, the brands themselves, and sort of like the explosion of consumer culture, Madison, or is it truly this like disdain for the people at the center of it?
0: I firmly believe that the average interviewer is getting savvier and savvier, and they do feel a sense of ire and rage towards these brands. What's difficult is they don't direct it at the brands, right? They're going to direct it at the person, usually a woman, usually young, that they have hired to speak on their behalf on the internet. And so that's sort of an unfair disheveling there. You know, it's sort of unfair that necessarily these young women end up having to bear the brunt of criticism for what should be them choosing to take the check, but also the behavior of these brands.
1: You know, Kat, people say they do want authenticity. They want that like real, genuine person to speak to them sort of in an intimate way. But is that what you see play out online? Like, or are the clicks sort of leaning towards something a little different?
2: Yeah, it's really interesting because people always say they want authenticity, but sometimes that authenticity actually can provoke a very negative reaction. Like, it can almost feel like the more real you are, if it doesn't suit the mass general public on the internet's tastes, then that can very quickly morph into a frightening wave of hate, which we've seen time and time again, particularly again with women. If you look at snark subreddits, the majority of their targets, the vast majority of them are women influencers. And in order to stay relevant online, some influencers have increasingly leaned into the rage bait model because in order to stay in the conversation when the field is becoming increasingly saturated, you almost need people to hate something about you. And if you feel like you can control that, then it can almost exist to your benefit. One example of this for me personally is I found out very quickly after getting into podcasting that people hated my voice. They hate vocal fry, which is again, very, very gendered. And after a little bit, I was like, I'm going to lean into this because at the end of the day, people leaving comments saying, I hate your voice, it does boost you in the algorithm. So I think a lot of these influencers are simultaneously tapping into that.
1: Madison, what do you think about this idea of rage bait? Because it feels like the algorithm is often leading the content and not the other way around.
0: Right. I mean, Kat just referenced this, but when you leave a comment on a video you hate or you watch a video you hate 10 times and then you send it to five friends, The algorithm, the app has no idea that you did that because you hate it. All it knows is, oh, this is getting attention. We should show it to more people because this person wanted to send it to 10 people. Who wouldn't want to see this? And so the funny part here is if you really hate something online, you should ignore it. You should not engage with it. You should block the user. You should dislike the video. But that's not how people act. And so it's very funny because the very folks who say they hate a thing online, you know, this influencer discourse, they're the reason it didn't stop.
1: And Kat, what happens, you know, when the algorithm rewards the clicks, but not the reason that we're clicking?
2: Yeah, I think what we've seen over the years increasingly is that these algorithms reward rage almost more than anything else, because rage is so powerful of an emotion. To Madison's point, when something online makes you really mad, you might leave an angry comment and then you might send it to 10 people and be like, doesn't this make you mad too? It's much more intoxicating than just liking or disliking something. If there's an angle there where you're like, oh, I can't believe this influencer DoorDashed a $25 Starbucks coffee when she could have just walked down the street for 5 minutes to pick it up, then you're really going to boost the engagement on that. And that's exactly why these influencers are ordering $25 worth of Starbucks on DoorDash, because they know it. They're savvy. And in fact, a low-level controversy can boost your career beyond what you imagined possible. We've seen this with so-called cancel culture, where a lot of the influencers who have gone through the platform's biggest scandals, they're bigger than ever. It's in fact what elevated them to the heights of this career path.
1: Yeah, I no longer see, you know, on TikTok, people fear the controversy. It's almost like, great, it got me to 100,000 followers, and now I'm just going to lean into this. And it seems easier than ever to sort of leave that controversy behind, too, if you just make enough content. Madison, are you seeing that come up?
0: Yeah, absolutely. And the phrase cancel culture, I think, has sort of vanished from the fear lexicon online. And I think that's very telling, right? The idea that we're all saying here that, you know, being what we might have referred to years ago as being canceled, that's gonna cut you a bigger check down the road, almost certainly, when that whatever, you know, kerfuffle dies down and all that's left is you have a bunch of new followers.
1: Yeah.
0: Who probably will forget about the thing they were mad about in the first place.
1: Who probably don't even remember why they were following
0: yeah, exactly.
1: you in the first place. You know, Kat, what do you think about then in the age of AI as more and more brands realize they don't even have to pay the influencer, they can pay like a robot to do it. Do you see us sort of moving beyond the age of the influencer?
2: I think that AI, undeniably, it's already creating this sort of intrusion into influencer spaces. There's already AI content populating the internet, and people are interested and they are watching it. But what AI cannot and will not replace is that human drama that at the end of the day fuels internet culture, because it just doesn't hit the same way. If two AI-generated influencers are beefing, where's the real drama and the stakes? It's not going to be the same as a real woman being like, this is anti-feminist to put up this no influencers sign. Like, that is something that AI cannot replace, and people will always be chasing for clicks on the internet.
1: Madison, last word to you. Do you think we are ready to break up with influencers, or are they just really here to stay?
0: They're here to stay. It'll change a little, but they're here to stay. They've always been here. We just called them different things.
1: So terrifying. They've always been here.
0: They walk among us.
1: I really appreciate you both being on here to chat about this with us today.
0: Thanks.
2: Thanks for having us.
1: Madison Malone Kircher is an internet culture reporter for the New York Times, and Kat Tenbarge is an independent journalist. You can find her writing at spitfire.com. They're both in New York City.

0: I'm Emil Niazi, sitting in for Elamine Abdel-Mahmoud. This is Commotion. You're listening to a little bit of Olivia Rodrigo's expectations, and that's because she recently had this to say.
1: I have been to certain concerts and certain festivals where people wear diapers so that they can be front row of the show. And that's been an experience as a performer that I've smelled and experienced.
2: That is insane behavior!
0: Well, that is pretty nasty behavior. That's part of a trend of fans starting to wear diapers and even defecating themselves to keep their spots at the front of shows. Megan LaPierre is here to tell us what's happening and why concert culture might be going down the toilet.
3: What can you do?
0: Yeah,
3: we've been seeing this growing trend, especially this summer, of people peeing and pooping themselves at concerts. I think I have to start with Noah Kahan, who feels a little bit unfairly targeted. However, at the same time, maybe it's the whole backwoods stick season vibe of his shows that makes people hear the call of the wild, so to speak. But there have been reports of people pooping on the floor at his shows and people peeing, and in one case, ruining someone's purse by peeing on it. And then we've also had incidents of poop happening at a 5 Seconds of Summer concert, a metal band called Devil Skins show in New Zealand. Someone pooped in the pit. And then somebody also alleged that someone peed on their entire family at a Morgan Wallen concert. So something is in the air, and it stinks.
0: Oh, my goodness. Pooped in the Pit would also be a good band name.
3: Yes.
0: Absolutely. Just as a backup for anyone that's listening, if you've been considering a new band name. Megan, if you have been really up close at a concert, you know that it's a very premium spot. It's tough to give up, but it does feel like there's something more going on because, for the most part, one of those like red lines of, okay, I'm going to give up my spot is generally I have to go to the bathroom. Mm-hmm. is there anything else behind why people are doing this, why they so desperately want to stay up close and personal with their favorite artists?
3: Absolutely. I think we also can't ignore the financial factor here because of just how much concert tickets cost now. And if you're paying hundreds or even thousands of dollars for floor seats to see your favorite artist, and you get up there, you do not want to miss a second, because that second is worth dollars. But yes, there's absolutely also a sense of sort of closeness and being seen by somebody whose music already makes you feel seen, but having that sort of real eye contact interaction of being in the front row. It is a special experience, but it's also in fandom sort of a form of social currency. It's the kind of thing where, especially online now, if you have a following, if you have a fan page and you manage to get some unobstructed footage close up of your favorite artists and you can post that, that's going to amount to views, that's going to amount to followers, and that's going to amount to increasing your standing in the fandom, which is a community, yes, but it's also very hierarchical.
0: Yes, I was going to say it feels like there's a bit of social media at play here, because barricade or the idea of getting into the pit, it didn't seem as necessary or vital when I was growing up going to concerts. It was my mom's never going to let me line up for 5 hours at 2 a.m. to do that. So is that idea new-ish relatively to get the barricade spot?
3: I think it's been around for a while. I personally experienced it a bit in my youth in terms of just wanting to just be close and sort of have that closeness, because especially now, I think in the social media age, there is that parasocial relationship between us and the musicians who make the music we listen to. And I think that has also in one way served to kind of take them off of a pedestal, which has also had adverse effects, as we're seeing. People just don't have basic respect for sometimes the artists themselves. There have been plenty of other incidents of people stage crashing and throwing things at performers. And I think it's also a huge lack of respect for fellow fans, because there's a sense of entitlement that you are a true fan, and we don't know how to quantify or qualify that, but people believe it and they will act accordingly.
0: Yeah, we've definitely talked about the, you know, increasing bad behavior at concerts on this show. But is there a history of fans, like, you know, taking it this far, losing bodily control at concerts?
3: Yeah, you know, I think everything, at least as far back as Beatlemania, people have written about people peeing themselves at the Beatles, which, you know, fair enough, I guess.
0: But for the Beatles,
3: yeah, you know, we make an exception. And I think there are probably some old rock dudes who will be kind of pissed that this conversation is even happening and think that we're being prissy because, like, yeah, we should be able to pee wherever. It's metal, it's punk, whatever. But I think that we also have to consider that the sheer scale of concerts has changed. Like, CBGB's famously smelled like piss, but, you know, it was a small room versus even an arena with like 20,000 seats. Everybody is going to feel the repercussions, especially if you happen to be in the section of somebody relieving themselves.
0: I mean, so we've seen artists start to push back against this behavior. We heard from Olivia Rodrigo off the top. Other artists like Phoebe Bridgers are starting to ban shows, or phones at their shows. Is this like pushback from the artists themselves having any effect?
3: I do think it's crucial, especially for, in the case of Olivia Rodrigo, I think probably some people just simply never considered the fact that she would be able to smell them. And that's crucial. But at the same time, people don't like being told what to do. And that sort of discouragement is always just going to encourage a certain brand of person to kind of lean in further.
0: So what do you think, Megan? Is concert culture really going down the toilet?
3: Well, I would love to have hope and believe that we shouldn't flush it away just yet. I think, you know, there have always been bad actors, but they just now have this newfound visibility thanks to social media. And I think that can also mean potentially they can be held accountable more readily. And I think it's just a good reminder for all of us to kind of consider others a little bit more and know that when you're seeing your favorite artist, everybody around you is also seeing their favorite artist, and it's as important to them as it is to you.
0: So what do you think can be done to change it, if anything?
3: That is the true question. I do think, I mean, it's hard because we're going to give it attention no matter what happens, right? If people do or don't face consequences, they're going to get attention for this, even if we don't even have a perpetrator. There's going to be some sort of buzz around it, and it's going to create the sense of apathy and dread. But at the same time, what actually can be done? Can we enforce people get taken out of a show if they are found behaving badly? I don't know if that is truly enforceable. And it's hard. It's hard to know where to go from here, and other than to just for everybody to just kind of, you know, be a little mindful. But everybody is very committed to the bit and the viral moment if they can have it.
0: If they can have it. Well, Megan, so appreciate you having this conversation with us.
3: Of course.
0: Megan LaPierre is a music journalist and associate online editor at Exclaim magazine.

0: Good morning. Here are your headlines from the CBC Vancouver newsroom. I'm Tarnjeet Parmar. The mayor of Summerland says he knows some people are starting to lose their patience days after they were ordered to leave their homes because of the Bald Range wildfire. Doug Holmes says an unknown number of properties have been destroyed by the fire. All 12,000 people in the community are affected by the evacuation order, and it's unclear when they might be able to return. The BC Wildfire Service says 100 firefighters from Mexico are expected to arrive on the fire lines today. The Thompson-Nicola Regional District has now expanded an evacuation alert because of the Ainslie Creek wildfire. About 120 properties in electoral area N near Merritt have been told to be ready to leave at a moment's notice. The evacuation alert now covers about 840 properties. The Ainslie Creek wildfire is more than 540 square kilometers. And Chilliwack RCMP say an underwater recovery team has now recovered the body of a teenager from Cultus Lake in the Fraser Valley. The 13-year-old girl was reported missing on Saturday. At the time, the RCMP said she was not wearing a life jacket and apparently suffered a medical emergency while on a paddleboard and fell into the water. The investigation has now been handed over to the BC Coroner's Service. Those are your headlines from the CBC Vancouver newsroom. For more news anytime, you can go to the website cbc.ca/bc or you can use the CBC News app.
1: Do you remember when you were little, in elementary school, getting books from Scholastic? You know, the company with the catalogs that sets up book fairs and gymnasiums. Well, it's still going, and it's bigger than ever.
2: The Magic School Bus, Babysitter's Club, all of these properties that aren't just known as books, but they're known as multimedia properties. Scholastic's at the helm of these. That's significant power for a publishing company / book fair giant.
1: Scholastic's been a staple here for decades. But how did an American company get so much access to Canadian schools?

Guy. I'm Paul Havertrude. Welcome to The Cost of Living. You could be 7 years old or 70, but chances are you share one thing in common. Buying a book from Scholastic. Things come, things go, and Scholastic just keeps hawking books to Canadian kids. But why? Also today, if you own a coffee shop and run a contest called Roll Up the Rim to Win, you know the trademark police are coming for you. But now, more common words, phrases, internet memes are getting trademarked, and it's causing some problems. Up first, how the federal government spends money is about to get reshaped in a way we haven't seen in decades. So why aren't more people talking about it?

0: guns versus butter. It's a classic question for governments. How much to spend on the military versus hospitals, schools, roads? In Canada, we haven't had this public debate in a long time. Really, since the end of the Cold War and the collapse of the Soviet Union in the early 90s. Now, it's back. And the numbers are big. Like, Ottawa is on track to spend more on defense than anything else. But if we're spending more on guns, what about the butter? Eugene Lang is at the School of Policy Studies at Queen's University. He's also been the chief of staff to two federal ministers of defense. Hello.
1: Hello, how are you doing?
0: I'm well, thank you. So, just how big of a deal is what's happening with military spending for government finances?
1: I would call it paradigm shifting. It's a big, big change in my view, if it comes to fruition, if what's being committed to comes to fruition.
0: Well, we'll get into the ifs, but you're saying paradigm shifting. I mean, in ballpark, what kind of numbers are we talking about?
1: Well, they're talking about increasing defense spending by percentages of gross domestic product, meaning percentages of the size of the economy, roughly speaking. 1% increase in the size of the Canadian in the Canadian economy is $25 to $30 billion per year, and the government's committing to an increase in defense spending of between roughly 2 and 3% of GDP. So these are really eye-watering numbers, and it would also have to continue to increase over time with growth in the economy to stay static at that percentage. So it's a very big deal if this agenda comes to pass.
0: So if we're at ballpark $50 billion in defense spending today, by 2030, we're looking at around $100 billion. By 2035, $150 billion. Is there something that gives you pause and say, well, are we really going to spend that?
1: Well, I think if we are going to spend that, there'll have to be some serious conversations that we're not having now as a country about what we're prepared to trade off to pay for that. There's really only three ways to pay for that. One is higher taxes. Another is large structural deficits of the federal government indefinitely. And another is cutting other areas of government. We're not having those conversations. Right now, the government is paying for its current increase through larger deficits. But I don't think it's sustainable to just finance all of this indefinitely through federal government deficit spending. So at some point, there's going to have to be some kind of a national discussion on this, I think. But that could be some years in the future.
0: What do you think precipitates that discussion? Like, why do you think we're not having that discussion now? And when would we have that discussion?
1: Well, of course, no government wants to have that discussion. So that's why we're not having it. And no one's forcing the government to have the discussion. The opposition parties are generally in line with what they're doing here. And the bond markets aren't forcing the government.

0: government yet to have the discussion because the fiscal position of the Canadian government is relatively good compared to peer countries and good compared to, say, 25, 30 years ago. So there's no forcing function to have the discussion, and it's not one the government wants to have. What they're saying is, well, you can have guns and butter. They're saying we're not really going to be cutting government programs in any meaningful way. We're going to be shrinking the size of the public service by 15%, but we're not cutting into programs or entitlements. You're not going to have to worry about tax increases, and we're going to gradually reduce the deficit and increase military spending to 4 or 5% of GDP. That's the basic narrative of the government today.
1: So in the guns versus butter debate, can we kind of stick a pin in what kind of spending might get crowded out if we're spending more on the guns part?
0: Well, the magnitude here is so significant that the only categories of spending in the federal government that are anywhere near that level of committed defense spending are in what you might call entitlements or social programs or transfers to provinces. And those are, of course, sacrosanct things, and we don't like to cut those. And those are not things that have been cut really in 30 years in any meaningful way. The other stuff is relatively trivial because of the numbers that we're talking about here. So it may well take, and if you talk to fiscal policy experts, they'll tell you it will take some kind of a tax change to pay for this to be a sustainable fiscal posture that puts that much money into national defense.
1: So we're talking either income taxes or maybe like increase the GST, that kind of thing?
0: Most economists would probably say the best way to pay for something like this on the tax side is through a GST increase. But whether that's realistic politically, that's a completely separate question.
1: I mean, back to our discussion about why we're not having this debate right now, I think that's when the rubber would hit the road, right? If we're all of a sudden like, okay, let's boost the GST to pay for defense, then that becomes a robust conversation.
0: Well, yes. And if you look at public opinion surveys that have been taken over the last year or so, they show a really significant rise in public support for defense spending, the likes of which we really haven't seen in at least a generation. But none of those surveys ask Canadians these trade-off questions. What are you prepared to give up for the level of defense spending you say you support? Those kinds of questions aren't typically asked in these surveys. And I think if they were asked, you might get more nuanced answers from the public in terms of the degree of support they have for this agenda. But at some point, these sorts of conversations are going to have to be had. They may be having them now inside the government. I suspect they are. But they're not having them out in the open. We're not having these conversations in Parliament yet either.
1: Okay, but just to put this in context, this isn't just a Canadian thing, this shift into defense spending. It seems like a lot of countries around the world, almost the whole world, is spending more on defense. There's an investing theme called global rearmament. If you step back and look at what's happening, why is this happening around the world?
0: Well, we're getting back into kind of Cold War levels of defense spending, I think. I'm old enough to remember the Cold War. You're probably not. We went through a 25-year period in this century where we had something, or more than that, actually almost 35-year period, where people talked about a peace dividend, meaning we could reduce the Cold War levels of spending, defense spending, radically all across NATO, because the threat of the Soviet Union that motivated all of that spending had dissipated. And that was a dividend that could be harvested and put into other programs. Like in Canada, we would have discussed social programs as the obvious thing to channel that money into, and to some degree it was. We're kind of getting back into, I hesitate to use the phrase Cold War, but it's another type of international situation where the threats are much greater than they were 10, 15 years ago. They talk about, the rise of great power rivalry again. And on top of that, I think we have seen, at least in the last year or two, that the reliability of our closest ally is not quite what it once was in terms of defending us or their commitment to defend Canada.
1: Do you think this country has a choice in ramping up its spending, or are we just in a corner right now and this is something that has to happen?
0: Well, governments always have a choice. You can choose vulnerability and you can choose dependency, which is kind of what we've chosen for a long, long time. And Mr. Carney's looked, I guess, at the international and continental security situation, and he's decided we no longer can make that choice. So in the government's view, it seems clear to me they've chosen a path that will gradually reduce some of our vulnerabilities and dependencies. That's the choice they've made. They could make a different choice, but I don't think it would be the right choice.
1: And finally, if you could get one answer and know one thing in the next 6 months out of all the questions that you have and are

0: still sort of open. What would that be? What would you want to know?
1: Well, I guess I would want to know what the government's plans are for financing 4% of GDP in defense spending within the next 5 years, because that's what the prime minister is now committed to this spring. He gave a speech back in May where he said we're going to move from 2% of GDP defense spending today to 4% by 2030. That's tomorrow in government terms, 5 years down the road. How's that going to be paid for is what I'd like to know the answer to. I actually don't think they have an answer for it, to be honest with you, yet, or at least not an answer that they're ready to roll out for the public. But I'm not even sure they do have an answer for it.
0: That doesn't fill me with a whole bunch of confidence.
1: No, but that's government. You know, announcements get made, you know, notional dollars get set aside, kind of. But I think we need a little bit more transparency and a little bit more, you know, frankly, honesty with Canadians about what this is going to take to do this, because it is a major shift in the federal government's, at least in its fiscal and funding priorities.
0: Eugene Lang is at the School of Policy Studies at Queen's University. Say you started a shoe company and gave it the tagline, "Just do it." You know Nike's coming after you. But what about other words, phrases, pithy internet memes? Can someone just pluck them from the English language and voila, they're off limits? Jenny DeRosio finds more of those are being trademarked all the time. And not everyone's happy about it.
2: Mitha Massey is a fitness coach in Calgary. And if there's one thing she loves, it's walking.
3: That is like what I'm known for. I'm always the girl getting her steps in. And so I was like,
2: last summer, she wanted to do something fun. So she hosted a big walk.
3: And I'm going to call it a hot girl walk because I think it's so funny. I was like, that's exactly what it is.
2: 60 people showed up ready to strut.
3: We like drank aminos. We drank protein. We had chia pudding. We just
2: made for a cute social media video. But that video got taken down. Then, when Amitha hosted another hot girl walk a few months later and posted another video, her Instagram got deactivated.
3: I'm like freaking out because I had like over 3,000 followers on that account. I was running my personal training business.
2: If you go for a stroll with your friends and call it a hot girl walk, that's fine. But if you use that phrase to promote a fitness event, you're infringing on a trademark that belongs to the American influencer Mia Lind.
4: This way I can keep control over the mission of the Hawker Walk, which is to keep fitness accessible and inclusive.
2: Most of us associate trademarks with brand names and logos, like the Nike swoosh. But lots of stuff can be trademarked. Colors, scents, and yes, phrases. If a phrase distinguishes what you're selling from another business, you can trademark it. Companies do this all the time. So do celebrities.
5: Bam, bam, bam.
2: Oh, Chef Emeril.
5: Bam.
2: And then there was the time when late night TV host Johnny Carson had to make sure this legendary line didn't go down the drain.
6: Here's Johnny.
2: Back in 1980, a Canadian porta potty company wanted to trademark the name "Here's Johnny." You know, like the John.
7: Now you can imagine that Johnny Carson was not thrilled about this.
2: Dan Bearskin is a trademark lawyer in Toronto. He says Johnny Carson fought this and won.
7: The name "Here's Johnny" was so well known in Canada and so closely associated with the Johnny Carson as a television performer that any use for anything, especially goodness, portable toilets, would cause confusion.
2: The Federal Court of Canada said the phrase belonged to Carson first and couldn't be registered without his consent. In the age of the internet, where anything can go viral, Karis Craig says more people are trying to cash in on popular phrases. She's a law professor at York University in Toronto.
8: If you can successfully trademark a catchphrase that everybody is saying, then you have almost a ready-made brand, right? You don't need to do the work of raising awareness and building the brand.
2: Some dude in Oshawa, Ontario, just did this. He successfully trademarked the phrase, bruh. You know, the word you can't get your kid to stop saying.
6: Bruh, bruh, bruh,
9: bruh.
2: But trademarking something people say isn't always a moneymaker. And it can really tick people off.
10: Hot girls don't trademark common or cultural phrases.
11: Your entire target audience and all of your consumers have turned against you. Like, what did we think was going to happen when you trademark a common phrase?
2: Social media can complicate ownership. If we all have a hand in making a phrase popular, who gets to profit off of it? Karis Craig thinks maybe no one should.
8: Not everything has to be owned. Not everything has to be intellectual property. Not everything has to be exploited by a single actor. Sometimes it's nice that we all share things.
2: Unless it's going to get you in hot water. Amitha Massey didn't want a legal battle. She's still doing group walks, but she's calling them something else.
3: Now I've branded it under my brand. I call it a glow girl walk.
2: For the cost of living, I'm Jenny DeRosio.
0: Our next story first aired earlier this year. Daniel Nerman, I know you remember Scholastic.
12: Oh, yeah. I blew all my allowance on those Babysitter's Club books and Garfield comics.
0: Because you have great taste.
12: Well, thank you.
0: You know what I remember is the catalogs, right? You'd get the flyer, you'd peer at the tiny book jackets, and then put these little check marks or circles around the Judy Blume or the Gordon Corman, whatever you wanted to get.
12: And when the orders came in, best day ever. But, you know, I also remember the book fairs. My school had them, and I know a lot of people remember those.
13: Shelves of books everywhere, the bookmarks, the posters, the little knickknacks.
12: Krista Weeb lives in Calgary, and she's a parent now. She has two kids of her own, and every year she volunteers at their school book fair, working the cash register and helping all the students out.
13: They come in with their little Ziploc baggie, and it's just full of change, and then I have to sit there and count it out. Then I say to them, okay, you have this many dollars, so here's what you can go pick.
12: She says for kids today, it's the same as it was for her.
13: They're all so excited. They're so excited to run in and find something. And it just feels the same. It feels like when I was a kid going to the book fair still.
0: You know, the first time my kids brought home the Scholastic flyer, I was like, really? That's still around?
12: It is still around, and it's been around for more than 100 years. It started in Pennsylvania as a magazine that covered high school sports. The book fairs came along in the 80s, but Scholastic's bread and butter is in publishing and distribution. It puts out more than 600 new books a year, and it has some really big titles like Clifford the Big Red Dog and The Hunger Games and the Harry Potter series.
0: I mean, these are huge, right? These are some of the biggest names in YA or even or kids' books.
12: It is a big deal in the publishing world. Mark Leslie Lefebvre is the former president of the Canadian Booksellers Association. And a few years ago, he was in New York City and dropped in to the Scholastic headquarters.
14: And I remember going into their Manhattan office, and I think there's a big giant Clifford there. And there, it was just like, it was overwhelming because it was almost the equivalent of going to, you know, what was that toy store that used to be in Manhattan that was featured in the movie Big?
12: You mean FAO Schwartz?
14: Yeah. You know, everything was bigger, larger than life.
0: Okay, so the idea of Tom Hanks jumping on a giant piano playing chopsticks with Robert Loggia, that's maybe more fun than I would have thought visiting a corporate headquarters would actually be.
12: That's the vibe at Scholastic. I mean, the company has even branched out into entertainment. It owns an animation studio. It makes children's movies and TV series based on its books.
14: The Magic School Bus, Babysitter's Club, all of these properties that aren't just known as books, but they're known as multimedia properties. Scholastic's at the helm of these. They have access to all of this media. That's significant power for a publishing company / book fair giant.
0: Okay, that's significant power, but what about the money? Like, what are the dollars like for Scholastic and all this?
12: It did more than $1.5 billion in sales last year, but its profits are more in the range of $15 to $50 million.
0: All right, so it's doing a lot of volume, but it sounds like the margins are pretty skinny.
12: That is the publishing industry. So it does have to hustle. And one way to do that is

0: Through book fairs. Last year, there were 9,000 scholastic book fairs held in Canada.
1: All of those in schools?
0: Yes.
1: Okay, but here's something that's a bit curious. You've got this big, publicly traded American company, and yet it's selling stuff in Canadian schools. Now, I'm not suggesting anything is wrong with that, just that not a lot of companies, regardless of where they're from, actually get that kind of access to students.
0: It is a unique relationship between public education and a private company, but it's one that goes back decades. Those scholastic catalogs that you were talking about earlier, teachers have been handing them out in their classes since before the book fairs, since the 1950s.
1: Well, they do just kind of feel like wallpaper, right? They've just always been around for you, for your kids, for whoever. But what about the schools? Like, what's in it for them?
0: They get money. The book fairs are also fundraisers. Schools get a cut of the sales, and they can take it in cash or scholastic credit. Joseph Jeffrey is the chair of Canadian School Libraries.
2: If you take the scholastic credit, you get a much higher percentage. It's around 60-ish percent of the take of the fair. If you choose cash, it's much, much lower, anywhere between 10 and 25%.
1: Well, they don't really miss a trick now, do they, right? Like, they offer this big credit that keeps schools buying their stuff instead of taking their cash.
0: Yeah, it's like a circular economy. And most schools do take the credit because they need books. Scholastic also sells materials like reading worksheets and online math games. And teachers buy those, and they even buy furniture.
1: They can buy furniture from Scholastic?
0: Yeah, they sell bookshelves and reading couches. Joseph works in Northern BC, where the average library budget for an elementary school is $3,000 to $5,000. That's for the entire school year.
1: Okay, so maybe there's a different conversation we can have at some point around education funding. But for now, if we just stick with this question of why Scholastic, I suppose, you know, if you're a school, why would you turn down a book fair if it can help you get stuff you need?
0: Yeah, I mean, Joseph said when he was a librarian, you know, the Scholastic book fairs would double his budget for the year. So it's actually a really necessary relationship.
1: Okay, what about competition, though? This is a U.S. company. Is there a Canadian alternative to Scholastic?
0: There are independent bookstores that run school book fairs, but Joseph says no one out there does this at the scale Scholastic does.
2: We've been working with one of our local independent bookstores, and we've tried running book fairs through them for a few years, and our biggest problem is trying to get the books from one school to the next school in a timely manner. Because if we actually use a courier like Scholastic does, that's a lot of extra overhead money on either the school end or the business end.
0: Scholastic has the infrastructure, right? Like, they have distribution centers across Canada, hundreds of staff. The company is shipping out like 3 million books to schools every year. Joseph says they have a formula and they do it really well. So
2: there's not really a lot of point trying to get into the space that more or less has a monopoly. Like, you're not going, an upstart is probably not going to emerge that can topple Scholastic.
1: So don't expect the books to stop moving anytime soon.
0: No, but there are some critics out there. I mean, I'm a parent, and one of the complaints I hear in my social media circles about Scholastic, just all the other stuff that's for sale at the book fairs, like scented erasers and Pokemon notepads. Mark Leslie Lefebvre, the former bookseller, says that gets a lot of people hot under the collar.
3: One of the criticisms that's been bandied about from people in the industry is that it's a trinkets and trash show.
1: Well, yeah, it's understandable that they'd sell books, right? Books are educational. Everyone wants their kids to read. Fuzzy pens, not so much.
0: Yeah, but to be clear, it is up to the schools to decide what to sell at their book fairs. A spokesperson from Scholastic told me they don't have to display tchotchkes. But Danica Ellis does have some other concerns. She's an editor at Book Riot, a literary website, and she also used to run the book fairs for an independent bookstore in Victoria.
4: We don't allow any other business to set up a pop-up store inside of the school and march all of the kids by it and then have kids who are walking away with huge stacks of books and posters and toys and then kids who can't have anything.
1: Yeah, that was a thing even in my day, right? Those books would show up and there'd be the haves and there'd be the have-nots, and it kind of wasn't cool.
0: No, and there are dozens of Reddit

0: threads about this, how parents remember that, not getting the books because they couldn't afford them. And also, they don't like how kids are sometimes, you know, taken to browse the book fairs during school hours. There's a lot of pressure to spend money because it's a fundraiser for the school. And Danica says this does raise the question, do book fairs belong in schools?
1: If the goal is to celebrate books and reading and get kids excited about that, is a for-profit book fair the best way to do that? And if the point is for fundraising, is it the best way to do that? Or are those maybe things that should be disentangled?
2: So she's saying, hey, maybe split them up. Fundraise, sure, but maybe keep it separate from books.
0: Yeah, she thinks that's something we should consider. But Scholastic is pretty entrenched, and it brings in money for education. Last year, its book clubs and book fairs raised $20 million for Canadian schools.
2: And if that went away, then schools would have to, or at least want to, probably make up that money from somewhere.
0: They would. And, you know, some parents think, book fairs, why not? Like Krista Weeb, she loves the book fair and doesn't even mind if her kids want to buy a poster.
3: I remember buying posters. Posters were always the best at the book fair. Because I feel like you can't find those book fair posters anywhere else, right? With like the cat hanging in the tree.
0: Hang in there, Paul.
2: I mean, what would we do without the hang in there posters? How would principals decorate their offices?
0: How would we stay motivated?
2: Thanks, Danielle.
0: You're welcome.
2: That's all for the show. Oh, and before we go, if you have a question about Canadian business or economics, please let us know. We have a Q&A show coming up at the end of the summer, and we would love to try to answer some of your questions. In the past, you've asked everything from, do you really need to dry clean your clothes? Like, is it worth the money? To, why does it cost the same to ship something all the way from China as it does from the province next door? So if you have a question, our number is 1-866-550-COST. That's 1-866-550-2678. Please let us know your question. Our email, if you want to do that, costofliving@cbc.ca. 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I'm Paul Havershrood. Hope you're having a great summer. Thanks for listening.
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5: I'm Michelle Elliott. Coming up, the mayor of Merritt is calling for an all-out ban on backcountry activity amid wildfire risk. He'll join us and we'll take your calls. Plus, journalist Jesse Winter has covered wildfires from up close. He'll take your calls on lessons learned. BC Today begins after the news.
6: This is CBC News from Vancouver. Good afternoon. I'm Stephanie Mercier. First to the wildfire situation in Summerland. The BC Wildfire Service says the weather forecast for the days ahead is calling for cooler temperatures and higher humidity, but challenges remain. Fire crews continue to struggle to contain the Bald Range wildfire. All of the community remains evacuated, with multiple structures in and around the area destroyed. Cliff Chapman is with the BC Wildfire Service. He says while he knows residents are anxious to go home, it's just too dangerous to return.
7: It is also obviously extremely challenging for all residents who have been evacuated. And we recognize, and we heard even last night, that people obviously would like to go home. They would like to see the extent of the damage. And we are working around the clock on the Bald Range fire to try to establish control lines, to try to establish tactics that can allow the safe return home.
6: Chapman says conditions have been very challenging, and despite calmer winds last night, the fire grew to 178 square kilometers. Nearly 200 fire personnel are working on the blaze, including firefighters from Mexico. Evacuation orders for more than 1,100 properties threatened by fires north

0: we fully utilize those to the best of our ability.
1: Conditions remain volatile near Merritt due to the Ainslie Creek wildfire, which now covers more than 540 square kilometers. That human spark fire has been burning out of control since July 4th. Marcello Bernardo, CBC News, Kamloops.
2: Across the province, more than 20,000 people are still forced out of their homes. Chilliwack RCMP say an underwater team has recovered the body of a teenager from Cultus Lake in the Fraser Valley. The 13-year-old girl was reported missing Saturday. At the time, Mounties said she wasn't wearing a life jacket and apparently suffered a medical emergency while on a paddleboard and fell into the water. The investigation has now been handed over to the BC Coroner's Service. In international news, search and rescue teams are looking for survivors in Colombia. A 7.4 magnitude earthquake hit early Monday morning, killing more than 220 people. At least 150 buildings have collapsed. Milton Bautista is executive director of Red Cross Bogota. The group is providing hygiene items and what they call housing kits.
3: Son kits que están compuestos por almohadas.
2: He says the kits have pillows, blankets, and mattresses to provide refuge for people who've lost their homes. An estimated 5,000 homes have been damaged or destroyed. CBC News has learned that Canada-U.S. Trade Minister Dominic LeBlanc and his American counterpart, Jameson Greer, are aiming to have a trade plan ready to present early next week to U.S. President Donald Trump. LeBlanc and Greer are meeting in Washington this afternoon to try and find a path forward ahead of the August 19th deadline. Sources who were briefed on the matter say the hope is the proposal will be ready by Monday or Tuesday. That would allow Trump time to make a final decision before the new tariff is scheduled to take effect on Wednesday. Trump has threatened a new 50% levy on hundreds of Canadian imports. An Iranian assassination threat against the U.S. president reportedly prompted Donald Trump to switch planes for his return home from last month's NATO summit in Turkey. According to the Washington Post, Trump boarded the old Air Force One in front of cameras and was then secretly shuttled to a smaller plane using an airport catering truck, making Air Force One a decoy. Dan Lamoth is one of the reporters who broke the story.
4: My understanding is there was some White House staff that did not know. This was kept close hold in a small group. And obviously the White House press corps, which reported not only in that day, but in the subsequent weeks as well, that the president had traveled on the quote unquote old Air Force One. That's simply not the case, we're told.
2: The White House has not commented on the report, though it says it uses every tool at its disposal to address threats against the U.S. president. And finally, police on Northern Vancouver Island say a resident in Alert Bay saved an otter pup last month by giving it CPR. In a release, Mounties say the person found three otter pups tangled in a fishing net on Nambias Dock. They were able to quickly free two of them, but the third had netting wrapped around its neck. The rescuer got it breathing again through CPR, and it was taken to a rehabilitation center. After a full recovery, police say the pup has now been reunited with its family in the wild. Mounties are reminding people not to leave nets on docks. And that's a look at the CBC News, now looking at the BC weather. For the north coast, a mix of sun and cloud with a high of 16. For the Peace region and the central interior, possible showers, the risk of a thunderstorm, a high up to 20. For the southeast, there's a yellow air quality warning, showers possible and the risk of a thunderstorm, a high of 26. For the southern interior, an orange air quality warning, a high of 27. And for the south coast, sunny with a high of 23 degrees today for Metro Vancouver.
1: Good afternoon. Thank you for joining us. The province has banned recreational off-road vehicles from Crown Land in many parts of BC. But should there be an all-out backcountry ban amid wildfire risk? The mayor of Merritt is calling for that. He'll join us. We'll also hear from the BC Wildlife Federation, and we'll take your calls on that question. And journalist Jesse Winter has covered firefighting battles from the front lines. He'll join us to share what lessons can be learned, and he'll take your questions on the open line. I'm Michelle Elliott. Welcome to BC Today. Thanks for joining us on CBC Radio, CBC Television, and live streaming as well. You can call us now on our top story. Should BC ban all backcountry activity amid wildfire risk? Recreational activity, that is. And what other restrictions do you think should be put in place? Our number is 604-669-3733, 1-800-825-5950. Again, 604-669-3733.

0: or 1-800-825-5950. You can also email bctoday@cbc.ca or leave a comment on our TikTok Live. We did just hear an update in the last hour from officials on the wildfire situation in BC. The BC Wildfire Service is warning of dry lightning in the central interior and the Okanagan that could start new fires in the days ahead. Forest Minister Ravi Parmar said that as of this morning, there are more than 100 active fires burning across BC, and that there were three additional starts in the last 24 hours. Parmar doubled down on the need for restrictions in BC that were put in place on off-road vehicles in parts of the province to prevent any more new starts.
1: Today I announced on behalf of the BC Wildfire Service, off-road vehicles will be prohibited on Crown land within the Kamloops and Southeast fire centers, as well as parts of the Cariboo and Coastal fire centers. Given the scope and scale of fires currently burning in British Columbia and the elevated danger ratings in many southern regions of the province, this prohibition is being put into place to further protect people in a challenging period of time. I've had some people reach out since this announcement yesterday, expressing whether this was something that we needed to do, and some expressing that this was unnecessary. I would say that wildfires are unnecessary. We can't afford a human-caused wildfire right now. Now is the time for all of us in British Columbia to dig deep and to do our part.
0: That's BC's Forest Minister Ravi Parmar speaking in the last hour. Now, meanwhile, the mayor of Merritt is calling for a full ban on visiting the backcountry. We're going to hear from him in just a few minutes. And yesterday, Minister Parmar was asked about that call for a full ban. He said they are considering it, but it is hard to enforce.
2: Is something without a doubt that is under consideration, and if it's something that we require, we won't hesitate to be able to take that step. A couple of things. One is we don't have an ability to be able to enforce that. We are responsible for a very large land base. I would say that in regards to this temporary ban that we have in place for recreational vehicles, I think of ATVs in particular, there is a fine in place up to $1,100 if you are found in contravention of this order. But I had an opportunity to be able to meet with the mayor of Merritt last week, and certainly take his word and the words of many local government leaders that I've spoken to, and certainly happy for the Wildfire Service to completely take those comments into consideration as part of further orders that may come. But I would also note, in addition to the concerns around enforcement, one of the things that we do rely heavily on is British Columbians in the back roads doing their part to be able to report fires, especially lightning-caused fires as well. So without a doubt, a double-edged sword. I think my message is don't be stupid. If you're going out into the back roads, do your part.
0: That's Minister Ravi Parmar speaking yesterday. We are taking your calls. Should BC ban all visits to the backcountry amid wildfire risk? What other restrictions do you think should be put in place right now? Our numbers are 604-669-3733 or 1-800-825-5950. Our email is bctoday@cbc.ca, and we are live on TikTok right now too. Joining me first is Jesse Zeman, the executive director for the BC Wildlife Federation that advocates for anglers, hunters, and outdoor recreationists. Jesse, good afternoon. Thank you for joining us.
3: Afternoon, Michelle.
0: Well, first, what's your reaction to the restrictions that are in place on recreational off-road vehicles, specifically in the Kamloops and Southeast fire centers and parts of the Cariboo and Coastal fire centers?
3: Yeah, absolutely. I'm in the Okanagan right now. We have a number of friends and family who are going through wildfire issues. We've experienced them here personally, where our house was burnt down a few years ago. So we've kind of lived this. And the challenge around the ORV or the ATV ban is that when we look at the evidence, you know, the majority of the fires that are going to be started are going to be started from people having campfires or open burning. It's going to be started by arsonists. ATVs fall a long ways down the line. And so in places where, you know, resources are stretched thin, where we have extreme fire warnings, you know, your best tool is going to be to remove people from the backcountry. You don't really move the needle on an ATV or ORV ban, at least according to the evidence. So, you know, if we need to make sure that we minimize the risk, that means removing people from the backcountry. This tool is not a tool, at least according to the evidence, that suggests that it's going to result in a big change as it relates to wildfire risk.
0: I think I heard from Cliff Chapman from the BC Wildfire Service this morning say, I think over recent years, 4%, I think, could be attributed to arson, saying that's too high already. But in terms of numbers, you know, when we hear human cause, it could be campfires, could be those cigarettes, it could be ATVs, no?
3: Yeah, so human cause, like arson, actually is quite a bit higher than that, I believe. I think it's closer to 30%. And the majority is going to be around campfires. We are well connected and engaged with the Conservation Officer Service, Natural Resource Officers. They are writing tickets on a daily basis with people that have open campfires right now. So, you know, if you want to take care of the two biggest ones, those are open burning and arson. And so you get more than half of the pie, 50% of the starts. ATVs, vehicles, I think, are around 10 or 11%, but that's all vehicles. And then when you shrink that down, you get down into ATVs. So at least according to all the evidence that we have and the discussions we've had with BC Wildfire, this is quite a small piece of the pie. And as said, if we want to use the evidence or the evidence that we have that we've been provided over the years by Wildfire, focusing in on, you know, open fires, getting enforcement out in the bush, going to campsites, making sure that people don't have fires and handing them big fines or removing them from the bush right now, until we get towards the end of August where we get some longer nights and cooler weather, is probably the best option from a policy perspective.
0: And so what do you think of a call for a ban on visiting the backcountry altogether?
3: Yeah, if that's the outcome, and quite frankly, like, the resources are stretched so thin right now. We've done it before. It is tinder dry. We live in the interface. Yeah. We had a fire literally like a couple hundred meters from our house a week and a half ago. You know, it is a high risk situation right now. And if we really want to move the needle, we're going to have to tell people we can't get here, get in the bush. The other piece of this discussion is that, you know, quite often to spot fires, we use our eyes. We can see smoke come up. Right now in the Okanagan, the air quality is a 10 plus. It's off the chart. You can't see more than, you know, a kilometer or two. So, you know, removing people from the backcountry right now for the next couple of weeks is probably the most prudent approach. As said, the ATV ban doesn't really move the needle in a big way, at least according to the data that we have.
0: You actually want to see it go further.
3: Yeah, I mean, we're tapped out of resources here, certainly in the central Okanagan and the Caribou. There are very few resources left available if another wildfire, you know, starts up. There's a whole bunch of communities in the province that have not had fire protection, where there is not investment in controlled burns to reduce the fuel. And so there's a whole bunch of places that are still at risk. So if we're going to do it, we better do it for everybody. Just doing it for ATVs, at least according to the evidence, is not, you know, does not move the needle in a big way.
0: Let me ask you, Jesse, as you mentioned, you have been affected by wildfire yourself in 2023 in West Kelowna. How have wildfires changed your own view of outdoor recreation and overall, you know, how we relate to BC in the summer?
3: Yeah, so the summers have changed. I mean, the background around this, we've been putting out fires in British Columbia for over 100 years. We had Smokey the Bear, who, you know, quite honestly got it wrong. Smokey the Bear was a fraud. A lot of this is self-induced. You know, the BC Wildlife Federation has been calling on the province for years, as have been forestry, you know, professionals and ecologists, saying we need to get controlled burns and cultural burns and prescribed burns back on the landscape in the spring and the fall. Otherwise, we're going to continue to have these issues. So, you know, we're all being impacted by these wildfires. You know, our kids are not going outside right now because the air quality is so bad. People are losing their homes. And so how it's changed recreation, a lot of our trips now in the summertime are to Vancouver Island, quite frankly, because we know there's not going to be smoke. We live in one of the nicest places in the world, but if we don't get on to controlled and prescribed burns in the spring and the fall in the central interior and in the interior of BC, we are going to have these problems every single year. And every single year, the forest doesn't get thin and doesn't get burned is another year where we have more fuel on the forest floor. And when we do have a fire, it becomes that much more uncontrollable. So, you know, it's changed the way that we think about where we live. It's changed the way where we think about where we go on vacation. And the problem is getting worse without investment in the landscape.
0: Okay. Jesse Zeman, thank you so much for your time.
3: Thanks, Michelle.
0: That's Jesse Zeman, Executive Director of the BC Wildlife Federation. Let me just take a couple of calls here before we go to the mayor of Merritt on his call for a full ban on visiting the backcountry right now. Asking you, do you think that should take place? What are the restrictions you want to see? Again, 604-669-3733, 1-800-825-5950. Bob is joining us for some thoughts on this from Vancouver. Hi, Bob.
4: Hello there. Thank you for taking my call. I think most of the things I wanted to say were covered by Mr. Colo and Jesse, the last caller. But I would like to, banning is one thing. What happens to the infraction? $1,100 is probably for some a drop in the bucket. How about ICBC invalidating the insurance? If you happen to be in there, if you hang around in there despite the ban, your insurance is not going to cover all the damage or anything like that. This is about safety, public safety, your safety, personal safety. So that's my thought to really enforce the ban. Thank you.
0: Thank you very much. That's Bob in Vancouver. Ken is joining us now from Kamloops. And Ken McClelland is the president of the BC Off-Road Motorcycle Association. Hi, Ken. Thanks for calling in.
5: Hi, thanks for having me.
0: Yes, what are your thoughts, first of all, on the ban, the restrictions that are in place, and a call for more?
5: Well, we support the restrictions that are in place. We haven't really talked or thought much about the call for more, but and I agree with Mr. Zeman's take that ATVs and motorcycles probably, from a statistical standpoint, aren't a big cause of fires, but nevertheless, whatever we can do in the current situation, we would support in terms of banning off-road vehicles from the backcountry.
0: What does this mean for your members?
5: Well, it means that they have to put their motorcycles away for a little while and probably do some maintenance on their motorcycles and whatnot in the intervening time, because they've had a pretty busy riding season till now. And hopefully they can get them out again after October 9th, or perhaps even sooner if we get a change in weather.
0: Yeah, do you see kind of the cycle of motorcycle season changing due to wildfires, Ken?
5: Somewhat. We organize a big event in the Kamloops area here called the Loose Screw Dual Sport that got canceled yesterday as a result of this off-road vehicle ban. And so it does change the season somewhat. With milder winters, we see riding season start a little sooner sometimes now. And with hot, dry summers, we sometimes have to take a break through the summer with situations like we have now.
0: Yeah, really good to hear from you, Ken. Thank you very much. That's Ken McClelland joining us from Kamloops. He's the president of the BC Off-Road Motorcycle Association. Well, joining me now is Michael Goetz, the mayor of Merritt. Mayor Goetz, thank you very much for joining us today.
6: Thank you for having me. I appreciate it.
0: Why do you think there's a need for a full ban on visiting the backcountry?
6: Basically because right now the dryness is a level 5 in my area. That's as dry as you can possibly get. We're at water restrictions of level 4. We haven't had rain in 49 days. It's tinder dry out here. And as Jesse said in the last one, our visual ability to see new forest fires is almost nil with the smoke the way it is. So we can't visually see if a new fire starts. And to pull anything out of the forest that could cause any kind of ability for a fire to start. And you know what? To be 100% honest with you, when we talk about motorcycles and stuff like that, it's not really the machines that I'm worried about. It's the fact that somebody is out there. Sometimes some of these guys remove the spark arresters out of their mufflers, or they're having a conversation, have a cigarette or whatever, and they don't put it out correctly or something like that. For me, a total ban just basically is asking people to use your common sense and stay out of the forest until this dryness changes and we get some rain. And that's all this really is. I'm a backwoods user too. I have a nice electric bike and I love going out. But right now I'm staying out, and it's tinder dry here.
0: Yeah. What's your response to the minister saying, we're considering it, but it's unenforceable?
6: Well, he's not wrong. The one thing that you learn when you're in municipal politics is if you put out a bylaw that you can't enforce, why are you even wasting the time doing it? I think the idea is that you plant the seed to those who are responsible, and they say, you know what, kids, we're not going to go out in the woods right now until things get better. There's going to be people who are going to bypass it no matter what you do. That's just the nature of the human beast, right? It is what it is. But at least the idea is that we're asking You know, the idea would be to ask you to be responsible, protect yourself, protect your community, and protect the community around that you're visiting. You don't want to be responsible for

0: or burning down an entire community or putting a community at risk. And recreating right now with the smoke as thick as it is can't be all that enjoyable.
1: And you mentioned, you know, municipal level bylaws. The fire chief in Merritt has ordered closure of forested areas around the perimeter of your town. We've seen other municipalities do the same thing when it comes to, you know, locally putting in place campfire bans and things like that. Mm-hmm. Are these kinds of things kind of being put on local governments to make these kinds of decisions?
0: I think it's part of being in municipal government, being mayors and councillors, and having the bylaws that allow our officials to do this. Yes, it's part of it. I don't think it's a download. Mm-hmm. I think it's where we say, hey, you know what? We feel our community is in jeopardy if we continue to use these trails. And we're hoping then that the province would look at that and go, you know what? Maybe we need to extend beyond that and do the exact same thing that these communities are doing. It just allows us to let the province know that we're really concerned about our area. And we've had over 100 responses, all positive about the closure. Nobody has been upset about it. Mm. Matter of fact, they're like, it should have been done a few weeks ago. And it's being received very well. And I don't think it's a download. I think it's just the responsibility of the municipal government with their bylaws that allow these kind of things to happen. Now, I want to be extremely clear here. This is the fire chief's decision to do this. This was not an order of council or the order of the mayor. This was by the chief under the bylaw. And the bylaw is, what is it, bylaw number 2389. He has the power to go ahead and do this as he feels he needs to. And as mayor, I totally back him on this decision because he knows as well as I do how dry it is here right now.
1: Are you hopeful that there will be a ban on visiting the backcountry? Or are you sort of thinking you're just putting this out there, whether it goes through or not, at least it's out in the public's awareness?
0: I think right now we do need a full ban. It's too dangerous. It's just too dangerous right now. I'm not hopeful that there will be a ban. I mean, 2 weeks ago, I was on a mayor's and chairs and I asked for when we were going to have a state of emergency. And we were told we really didn't need one because we had all the equipment in play. And then after Summerland, we got a state of emergency. Mm-hmm. We need to be a little bit more reactive rather than proactive, keeping people out of the bush. And I understand it's not enforceable to a certain degree, but you're going to be playing on people's, their idea of what's right and what's wrong. And those who will follow it will follow it, and those who won't. But it's about keeping the communities safe and making sure we don't burn people's homes down. That's what this is about.
1: Really appreciate hearing from you today. Thank you very much.
0: Oh, thank you for having me. I appreciate it.
1: Take care. Michael Goetz is a mayor of Merritt, and we are asking you, do you think there should be a full ban on visiting the backcountry amid wildfire risk? Our numbers again, 604-669-3733, 1-800-825-5950. Michael is joining us now from West Vancouver. Hi, Michael.
2: Yeah, I'm glad everyone who's called in seems to be unanimous on this. This question is, frankly, it should be offensive to the people who risk their lives that would have to go out and rescue someone who's gone out into the backcountry if there's, you know, if a fire develops around them. And, you know, to go even beyond that, I think we're still not taking this seriously enough. In the previous program, they were talking about the increase in defense spending, but these wildfires are an existential threat to Canada. They're harming our air, they're accelerating global warming, they're destroying our resources. I wish that we would be talking about devoting that level of spending to fighting these fires, to mitigating their effects and to preventing them, to, you know, buying many more of those water bombing airplanes, for example. Thank you.
1: Michael, thank you very much for your call. Again, 604-669-3733 or 1-800-825-5950 if you want to get your thoughts in on whether there should be a full-on ban on visiting the backcountry. Some emails from you now on this as well. Dave writes, of course, ban ATVs. You can quote all the statistics you want, but it's ATVs that get the fire starters into the backcountry. Arden writes, I'm from the Kootenai area. I do agree with a full-out ban, but focused more on campfires, like your guest said, rather than ATVs in the backcountry. However, I understand the difficulty of trying to enforce it. In the climate-stressed province that we have today, it is imperative we balance people's livelihoods with people's lives. And especially at this time of year, it may be necessary to make sacrifices. Danny writes, along with banning these noisy and destructive vehicles, we also have to widen the ban to include all gas-powered leaf blowers, power washers, and anything that uses diesel or gasoline. They must be phased out in lieu of electric alternatives. Any pollution creating fuel gadgets need to be banned completely. And Sandra writes from Grand Forks, absolutely, it is a good idea to close the roads to the backcountry unless it is essential travel. Humans are responsible for what is happening in our woods here in BC and globally, and it's time to take some responsibility and act accordingly. Thank you for your emails, bctoday@cbc.ca. Tammy is joining us now from Vancouver. Hi, Tammy.
3: Hi.
1: Hi, what are your thoughts on a ban on visiting the backcountry right now?
3: I 100% agree for all the reasons that people have pointed out, and those who will listen will definitely listen, and those that choose not to, well, we can't enforce that really anyways. And one of the reasons I'm in support of this and actually closing all local trails, hiking trails, as sad as that is, I'm an avid outdoors person. We were recently in Penticton at Wright Beach, and there's a KVR trail. And right in front of our campground, we were watching people lighting up their cigarettes and smoking, a lot on the trail and then putting them out on the ground. And that was days before the Summerland fire. So people just making, I guess, unaware decisions like that, thinking it's okay to be on the trails and do that kind of thing. So 100% support it on local trail closures.
1: Yeah. And as you say, you're a trail user, but this is just something that needs to be done.
3: I agree, and I'm sad about it too, but we need to take care of each other and all the creatures that live in the wilderness too.
1: Okay, and I'm just rephrasing what you said, not expressing my opinion there, but I wanted to just to confirm that was what the point was that you were making, given that you are a trail user yourself. Tammy, thank you very much for the call. That is Tammy joining us from Vancouver, and we'll continue to take your emails on this as well. bctoday@cbc.ca. Thank you so much for your thoughts. Let us know on the email whether you think that there should be a ban on visiting the backcountry. You heard from the mayor of Merritt there that the conditions are just tinder dry. And we have this comment on TikTok. The backcountry can sometimes be the only way out. Let's go case by case. Thank you very much. It's 12:30 now. You're with BC Today here on CBC. I'm Michelle Elliott. And yes, do keep sending those emails in if you want to weigh in on whether the backcountry should be closed to recreational activity during this wildfire season. bctoday@cbc.ca. And lots more to come on wildfires as well. We're going to talk to journalist Jesse Winter, who has written a book based on his experience covering wildfires and the firefighting efforts from the front lines. We'll talk to him about lessons that can be learned and what needs to change when it comes to managing forests and managing the firefighting efforts. Love to hear from you as well. If you have questions for him to respond to, you can give us a call. That's coming up in our next half hour here on the program. Right now, it is time for a CBC News update. And here's Stephanie Mercier.
4: Good afternoon. In the news, officials say it is too soon for people to return home in Summerland. In an update today, the Wildfire Service says conditions continue to be challenging, even with lower temperatures and higher humidity in the forecast. Director of Operations Cliff Chapman says all four major fires currently burning have seen explosive fire growth. The province says visitors should avoid the region for now, saying there are other parts of the province that will happily welcome visitors. Police in Burnaby are looking for witnesses after a pedestrian was struck and killed yesterday. The 68-year-old was crossing Pender Street and McDonald Avenue around 6:30 Monday evening when she was hit. The driver of the vehicle remained at the scene. Anyone with dash cam video is asked to contact police. And wildfire activity has impacted communications for customers across a wide area of northern BC and parts of Alaska. KPU Telecommunications in Alaska says a primary fiber line through Clinton was burned, and the company says a secondary path is impacted by a fiber cut caused by copper thieves in Alberta. Internet, phone, and TV services west of Prince George have been affected. That's a quick look at the CBC News from Vancouver. Looking now at the weather. Along the north coast, sun and cloud, a high of 16. For the Peace region and the central interior, possible showers with the risk of a thunderstorm this afternoon, a high up to 20. For the southeast, there is a yellow air quality warning, widespread smoke, possible showers, and the risk of a thunderstorm, a high to 26. For the southern interior, an orange air quality warning, a high of 27. And here along the south coast, sunny today with a high of 23 degrees for Metro Vancouver. That's a quick look at the BC weather. 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
1: Stephanie, thank you very much. Stephanie Mercier in the CBC Vancouver newsroom. An email here from Lori on the question of backcountry access during wildfire risk. Lori writes, we had a recent wildfire very close to our average north of Kimberley. The day before the Whale Creek fire ignited, there was a recreational gun enthusiast shooting a firearm in the tinder dry bush on a day that was windy and the temperatures reached 33 degrees. We would hope common sense would prevail, but in this case, the individual or individuals saw no risk. Wouldn't it be nice to have fire wardens back out on the land? Thank you very much for that, Lori. BC Today at cbc.ca. And another one here from Karen who writes, have we forgotten that a woman has died? And that's referring to the 80-year-old woman who died trying to escape the Baldridge fire in Summerland, near Summerland. And that's what Karen is referring to. And Karen writes, we used to live in Traders Cove in Kelowna. We lived there in 2003, the first year of the big fires. On West Side Road above Traders Cove, there was a fire started by a car exhaust. A driver had just pulled over to the side of the road. Of course, exhaust causes fires. When the experts talk about causes, I respect their opinions very much. And are they always able to determine the cause? Karen, thank you for your email to bctoday@cbc.ca. And Anja writes, does it include any logging activities? As far as I know, this ban right now, this is just recreational off-road vehicles. Anja, thank you for your email. Again, bctoday@cbc.ca. I see many more of your thoughts on our email there. Thanks so much for sending them in. We'll put them together for you for later in the show.

0: We continue to talk about wildfires here on the program. More than 20,000 people in the province are currently under evacuation order. Well, my next guest has years of experience reporting from the front lines of wildfires in BC and other provinces too. Jesse Winter is a reporter and photojournalist with the Globe and Mail. He is the author of the new book, Wildfire, Dispatches from a Country Ablaze. And Jesse joins me now in studio. We're taking your calls as well. You know, what are your questions about BC's firefighting efforts? And what are your questions for Jesse about lessons that can be learned from the wildfires here in British Columbia? You can call us now, 604-669-3733. 604-669-3733, 1-800-825-5950. Again, 1-800-825-5950. Our email once again is bctoday@cbc.ca, and we are live on TikTok. You can leave your comment or question there as well. And Jesse Winter is here in studio. I'm pleased to welcome him here. Thank you very much for coming in.
1: Yeah, thanks for having me.
0: Good to see you again.
1: Yeah, you too.
0: What's going through your mind watching these wildfires right now?
1: I mean, the biggest thing that's going through my mind is, you know, really feeling for the people in Summerland that are affected by this, the firefighters that are dealing with it, aircraft crews, everybody who's trying to manage this situation. I can't imagine what they're going through.
0: Can you give us a sense of just how difficult a job this is for firefighters?
1: Yeah, so with this fire in near Summerland in particular, the way that fire grew is frankly shocking, not just to me, but to a lot of hardened
0: veterans. Explosive is a fair.
1: Explosive, yeah. That's what Cliff Chapman has described it. It's not the first fire that's done that this year. It's the first fire that's unfortunately done it and impacted this many people, but we saw similar growth on the wildfire and the Okanagan Indian Band Reserve a couple of weeks ago. This is the conditions for this fire should not have surprised anybody. Knowing where the fires are going to start is often impossible, but you know we should have seen the potential for something like this coming months ago.
0: And so, what would that have done in terms of preparation? What should that have done?
1: I mean, for everybody in communities, if you live in an area of high hazard and wildfire risk, obviously being prepared yourself. For fire crews, what that often means is trying to figure out where to pre-position resources. So they'll look at the risks on the landscape and they'll have structure protection crews or initial attack firefighters stationed around the province ready to respond as quickly as possible. But one of the challenges they face is obviously not knowing exactly where the fires are going to start. So that takes time to get there. It takes time to get on scene.
0: And as you say, this fire, the term that we've heard so much is explosive. This fire, as well as the Bradley Creek fire as well. What is it that is causing that, the speed with which it's spreading?
1: It's the collision of worst case indicators across the board. So the level of drought, the depth of drought into the forest. I was speaking to a firefighter just the other day that was describing that area as saying like there's essentially no water table left. The drought is so deep into the ground that even if there aren't necessarily trees and heavy fuel, timber fuel to burn, the ground itself burns and burns fast. So you layer that with really, really dry conditions, high wind, high heat, and in the area around Summerland, really high fuel loads in the forest. So really dense, lots of overgrown areas. And you put all that together and you light a spark and it just takes off.
0: So the conditions have changed, the speed has changed, and you write as well about how the fires themselves, the scenarios have changed for these firefighters.
1: Yeah, and I mean, broadly, this is all the impact of climate change. Mm-hmm. This is the world that we've wrought by burning fossil fuels for almost a century. These kinds of conditions are not, the BC Wildfire Service, there's no wildfire service in the country that was designed to fight these kinds of fires. They're doing the best job that they can, but these are fires that are largely unsuppressible.
0: Oh my goodness.
1: Yeah, we saw that with this fire. They had helicopters bucketing, they had aircraft, they had tankers overhead. There was a point at which those tankers themselves become ineffective. Water dropped on a fire in these kinds of conditions often doesn't even reach the ground. So when you've got those kinds of moments happening, often all you can do is just try to get people out of the way.
0: You've written about that in your book, right? So how has climate change just create a whole new challenge for the firefighters?
1: So it seems somewhat paradoxical that a few degrees of warming per year can lead to these kinds of results. But what we're seeing is warmer temperatures leading to longer drought, leading to increased lightning. We don't know what caused this fire. The investigation is still ongoing. The fact that it started right next to a major transportation artery suggests that it may have been a human-caused fire. We don't know that yet. But climate change has basically taken all of the indices, all of the things that influence fire behavior, and cranked the dial up to 11.
0: We'll talk more about that, but I'd love to give out the phone numbers again. Jesse Winter joins me now, journalist and author of the book Wildfire Dispatches from a Country Ablaze. He's covered wildfires from up close, and he's joining me to talk about lessons that can be learned. So love to hear from you. What are your own questions? What do you want to know or share about BC's firefighting efforts? And what are your questions about the lessons that can be learned? Here's someone who has covered them closely. 604-669-3733, 1-800-825-5950. 604-669-3733, 1-800-825-5950. And so, Jesse, what have you seen in terms of the BC Wildfire Service itself? You know, what's changed, what needs to change to adapt and to be able to face these kinds of, you know, the severity of wildfires?
1: The fire service is working to adapt. They're in the process of converting to a 365-day-a-year all-hazards response organization. That's a huge effort, and so that means that there are challenges sometimes growing an organization that fast. I've heard a lot from firefighters about the need to make wildland firefighting a more viable long-term career to help keep some of the expertise inside the service.
0: Right.
1: When we're dealing with these kinds of explosive conditions, a lot of what I hear from them about what needs to change is actually how municipalities prepare, how they respond, when was evacuation planning last updated and modeled,

0: have communities actually tested their evacuation processes? Mm. A lesson that we saw in Jasper in 2024 was that that municipality actually did have really good tabletop planning and exercises that they'd run to know exactly how to flee and exactly how long it would take to get people out of the way. That's critical information for firefighters to know when they're recommending whether or not to issue evacuation orders.
1: And what difference did that make?
0: In Jasper, it meant that they knew when to call the order and that people were able to flee relatively smoothly. There was traffic backups and they knew it would take time, but that evacuation unfolded as seamlessly as an evacuation can. Whereas when you're dealing with a community that maybe hasn't updated those planning strategies yet, and the fire service is saying, hey, we think the fire is going to grow this much by this many hours, how long is it going to take for you to move all your people out of the way? If the municipality can't answer that question or can't answer it quickly, that impacts the options available to the wildfire service. Okay. Because they don't actually order evacuations. They can only recommend them. It's up to the municipalities to put those orders into place.
1: On municipalities. I'd love to ask you about that planning. And the communication piece is a big one I know as well that you've written about. Jesse Winter is my guest, author of Wildfire Dispatches from a Country Ablaze. Taking your comments and your questions on firefighting efforts, what needs to change, and what are the lessons to be learned? 604-669-3733, 1-800-825-5950. We have a call from Kelowna, and Andy is on the line. Hi, Andy. What did you want to say? Go ahead.
2: Oh, hi. It's Sandy, actually, like Sandy Beach.
1: Okay. My apologies, Sandy. Go ahead.
2: That's okay. So I'm trying to piggyback on your guest from yesterday in regards to verbiage. Instead of saying just wildfires, we should be putting the fossil fuels in front of the wildfires. I don't know who's in charge of changing that, because obviously we've heard new things in the last, 10 years, like heat dome and the atmospheric river. And so those things have been put in place somewhere in the dictionary. I'm not sure where, but I think what being more people top of mind to understand what they're doing in their daily lives is contributing to fossil fueled fires. I've lived here. I'm fourth generation in Kelowna. I was there when the 2003 fires were happening. Yeah. Fires have changed like dramatically. People could leave that 2003 fire. They had enough time. These people have not had time. So I think that's just something that is going to be, and I mean, everything that's been happening has been amazing as far as mitigation. I do remember back in 2021, my husband and daughter and I were driving back from a beach volleyball event. And basically on the Coquihalla, it was fire side, like right beside us, embers flowing over us. Thankfully now they close highways. Back then they did not. So we are making progress, but I just think we need to change the verbiage for people to understand the dramatic effects of fossil fuels and what it's doing to us.
1: That link. Andy, thank you very much. And Andy was referring to a caller, pardon me, Sandy. We should change that here on my notes. Sandy in Kelowna, thank you for the call. And she was referring to Tara Mahoney, I believe, you calling us yesterday, saying, journalists need to put that up front. This is something that needs to always be part of the conversation, whether guests bring it up or not. That was her point to us, to say this is actually something that needs to be front and center. You write in your book, Jesse, one of many comments on climate change, human-caused climate change is dumping gasoline on the pile and ramping up the lightning that so often sets a fire ablaze. I mean, what are your thoughts on including climate change in that conversation?
0: I think that's a really, really live debate right now in a lot of newsrooms. Yeah. There's a question between making sure we're getting the most immediate news out the door, making sure people have the information they need to stay immediately safe in those moments, and providing that important context, like Sandy described. I agree. I think we need to develop an understanding that climate change doesn't cause wildfires for the most part, but what it's doing is it's making them all worse. And so if we can bake that into our understanding and have it become part of the lexicon, I think it will help us understand. And it'll also, I think, change the way we think about risk before a fire starts, right? If you have a better understanding of what a high hazard around your community means and what 30 degree temperatures, 20% relative humidity and high wind means, even if a fire hasn't started, those are the things that climate

0: change is making worse. And if we can understand that, I think we can get ourselves to a place where we're all a little more prepared ahead of time to react instead of waiting for a fire to start and then everyone panicking and trying to manage it the way we have been.
1: And what about just daily behavior, making that connection between, use of fossil fuels to climate change, as you say, exacerbating the conditions?
0: Yeah, I mean, I think probably that's something we all have to consider. I think it's tricky if we end up talking too much about individual responsibility and not collective responsibility. We're having a very live conversation in this country right now about fossil fuel infrastructure and whether we need more of it or not. That's where I think this part of the conversation really needs to show up. And it's connected to all of the other wildfire issues that I've run into before. I think I've said this a bunch of times to other people. A firefighter friend of mine likes to talk about the idea of rainnesia, that we're focused on wildfire when everything's on fire, and then it starts raining in October and we all collectively forget. And all of the pre-planning work, all of the preparation work, changing our policies, all of that stuff that needs to be done over the winter and over successive years doesn't happen because we take a big sigh of relief and go, oh, thank God that's over. And then we don't think about it for 6 months.
1: Until the next summer. Let's take another call here. Our number is again 604-669-3733, 1-800-825-5950. Your comments and questions about firefighting efforts and what are the lessons to be learned from the wildfires in recent years in British Columbia. My guest, Jesse Winter, author and journalist. And Kathleen is joining us now from Victoria. Hi, Kathleen. What did you want to say about firefighting?
2: Yes, I wanted to say that everyone who can afford it needs to put solar on their roof if they have the right kind of roof. And we just had our AE day, all electric day, last Friday, and we've gotten rid of our gas appliances. And here we are, we're doing our little bit. So that's the individual part.
1: That's the individual part. Thank you very much for your call, Kathleen. That's Kathleen in Victoria. Rob is next now, also from Victoria. Hi, Rob.
3: Hi.
1: Hi, go ahead.
3: I think what really needed to happen is the forest industry has created a lot of this problem by the monoculture they did in the last couple of centuries. And we need to stop that. And clear cutting is that, and they plant the same kind of trees, and they're trying to make it like it's a crop. Well, we can't do that anymore. We have to do selective forestry, and we have to create more areas that have wetlands. And that can be done using beavers and all sorts of other animals in the forest, and that will make a huge difference. But the forest industry has to take a lot of the blame for what we're going through right now.
1: Rob, thank you very much. Yeah, what are your thoughts on that and what's been planted?
0: I mean, that definitely connects to a big part of this problem. The way we've managed our forests for over 100 years has involved, exactly as Rob said, trying to eliminate wildfire from the landscape, mostly to protect timber values, and then replanting things with trees that we can turn into 2x4s. He's 100% correct that what we need to do is help shift our landscapes back to something that is more of a mosaic. So you'd have areas of wetland, you'd have areas of hardwood, things like aspen, trees that don't burn as readily and can work as sort of fire breaks or fire dampeners to slow fire behavior down. That's a huge part of this conversation for sure.
1: We have an email here as well. Caden writes, we need to do more prescribed burns, not a little here and there, thousands of hectares at a time. Yes, your thoughts on prescribed burns.
0: These callers are all really on the point. That's another huge part of this conversation. BC has learned in the last sort of 10 years or so that this is part of the solution. We, you know, like most of the country, we eliminated indigenous cultural burning over 100 years. And now we're realizing that that was a huge mistake. So he's also right that we have huge tracts of land in BC that need fire to be healthy ecosystems. What I alluded to earlier with the level of fuel buildup, some of that is because we effectively eliminated fire from the landscape. Eliminated healthy fire from the landscape. We created, a century's worth of wildfire debt, and now that debt is coming due.
1: Thank you so much, Kaden. BC Today at cbc.ca. We're taking your calls. What are your thoughts, your questions about firefighting efforts in BC? What are the lessons you think that should be learned? And if you have any questions about what lessons should be learned, I'm joined by Jesse Winter, a journalist and author of the new book, Wildfire, Dispatches from a Country Ablaze. He's covered wildfires from the front lines and talked to firefighters about the challenges that they have faced. 604-669-3733, 604-669-3733, or 1-800-825-5950. Mike is calling us next now from Invermere. Hi, Mike. What did you want to say about firefighters?
4: Hi. Well, I wanted to give props to the firefighters for dealing with this uncontrollable situation that they're kind of left dealing with, and they're doing a fantastic job with what they have. Obviously, we should be giving them more. But with that in mind, I wanted to say that the reason why all this is happening, it should just not be in one breath where we just talk about the oil industry, because in one breath, we should say the oil industry, the forestry industry, both of those are causing it, but as well the farming industry as well. All three of those need to take credit for the situation that we're in.
1: Because of emissions?
4: Well, because of tilling the land and the way that we have practiced farming for so long, it's exacerbated droughts and creating bad land maintenance, basically, which goes to the forest side of things, too. So it's just a big bad thing of land maintenance that has been happening. And the oil industry wouldn't be taking such hard of a hit if we kind of worked all of these together and kind of started working in those maintenance of the land better and kind of bring our natural habitat back to where it should be.
1: Okay, Mike, thank you very much for your point and your question. Have you looked into that, into the role of agriculture?
0: I haven't looked directly at agriculture yet, although I'm broadly aware that it's, you know, also an issue. We're, along with these fires that we're dealing with now, we've been seeing really, really bad drought in the Okanagan Valley. You know, ranchers and farmers are struggling there. Fish populations are struggling. I know you just spoke to Jesse Zeman about that.
1: Yes.
0: It is really, I think, to the caller's point, we're sort of dealing with what some people call a polycrisis. You know, there's a whole bunch of different things that all took 100 years or more to manifest that are all coming true all at once. And they all kind of intersect, and we're sort of struggling to deal with all of those now.
1: And keeping in mind Summerland being such an agricultural community as well, the impact on them the wildfires. Lucinda has a question from Maple Ridge. Hi, Lucinda.
5: Hi. I just wanted to ask if perhaps it's time for municipalities and regional districts to rethink developing interface communities. You know, the ones where, I mean, it's everyone's dream, right, to have a few acres in the woods. But I think that a lot of that development puts people and properties at risk in the era of wildfires.
1: Yeah. What impact should this have on planning? What are the lessons we can learn?
0: Yeah. I think we need to have a very serious conversation about where we build. I was speaking to the Insurance Bureau of Canada a couple of weeks ago, and they were talking about how, you know, if right now we've got a policy to build 200,000 homes in places that are known high fire hazard risks, and we don't have policies to affect that. We don't talk enough about things like home hardening and community defense. And I think in a lot of cases, it's because the information's not as readily available as it should be about what the landscape level risk is, what the hazard on the landscape is year round, not just in the moments of high temperatures and low humidity. And I think we're probably overdue for a conversation about parts of North America, at least, where it may not be safe to build anymore.
1: Mm. And again, that's, as you say, there's lack of data from those municipalities and those areas. Lucinda, that's a great question. Thank you very much for that. I have just about a couple of minutes left here, Jesse. Overall, like, what are some lessons that you think we need to have to move forward with?
0: I think one of the big lessons that I came away from working on this book is an understanding that we have to move beyond the model of just waiting around for fires to happen and then expecting the fire service to show up and save the day. There's this pattern that happens where, you know, communities don't have the resources that they need to do their planning effectively. People don't have the money and the resources to model, to change the fuels on their homes, things like that. And we all just kind of like, we just wait for fires to happen. And then we're shocked when there aren't enough resources to put out fires like this. I think we need to move beyond that.
1: Have we not had reports telling us just how to...
0: For decades, we've had reports telling us that. Going back to the 2003 report, the fire in Kelowna, the Filman report there, we've had public inquiries. The answers to these questions are not unknown. We've largely known them. They sit in government reports on shelves, and they've sat there for decades. So I think it's time we dust those off and take a close look at them.
1: Thank you so much for your reporting and your book. I really found it very fascinating.
0: Thanks so much for having me.
1: Good to have you with us today. Jesse Winter is a photojournalist and author of Wildfire Dispatches from a Country Ablaze. Thank you very much for all of your calls. You can send us more of your thoughts by email as well, bctoday@cbc.ca. And lots more coverage, of course, of the wildfires and specifically the Bald Range wildfire affecting residents in Summerland and around. Lots of emails as well from you on the question of backcountry bans amid wildfire risk. Gary writes, yes, there should be a complete ban in the backcountry, but unless they start implementing hefty fines, it is a waste. Then also forestry must change their logging practices. Arthur writes, perhaps now is a time to announce a delay to the hunting season. And Dave writes from Pemberton, any level of banning has one big hurdle, and that's enforcement. Thanks so much for joining us. I'm Michelle Elliott. Have a good afternoon. We'll talk tomorrow.
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0: The news is next, and then it's Unreserved with Rosanna Deerchild.
1: Indigenous nations are actively revitalizing traditional aquaculture, the practice of breeding, growing, and harvesting in fresh or salt water. From wild rice cultivation in Ontario to reawakening clam beds and growing kelp forests on the West Coast.
2: This is CBC News from Vancouver. Good afternoon. I'm Stephanie Mercier. Severe air quality warnings cover much of southern BC as about 100 wildfires continue to burn across the province. The Bald Range fire near Summerland has grown to more than 178 square kilometers. 100 Mexican firefighters are joining the efforts. Across the province, more than 20,000 people have been forced to leave their homes. Kelly Green is BC's Minister of Emergency Management.
3: Emergency support services are available for those who need it. We are block booking hotels and other accommodations in the area. We currently have 1,600 block booked hotel rooms in Penticton, Kelowna, and West Kelowna. And anyone looking for a room should go to the local reception center.
2: BC's Wildfire Service says it is too dangerous for people to return home yet. And while it says the weather forecast is showing cooler temperatures and higher humidity, it's warning of the potential of new fires resulting from dry lightning in areas of the central interior and Okanagan. There is some relief for a Garnet Valley resident after she was forced to release her animals due to the fast-moving fire. McKenna Robson was not home when the fire broke out Friday night. As it grew and threatened her home, she directed her family to cut down her fences and release her 14 alpacas. When she was able to return over the weekend, she found them alive.
4: When I got there, all my alpacas were just in the middle of our field that was burnt all around them. They had their barns that were burnt down, all their water feeders were gone, their hay was gone. They were just huddled together and they looked scared, but I mean, they made it.
2: In an update this morning, BC's Agriculture Minister Lana Popham says the province has received some reports of livestock losses. In Vernon, RCMP say a woman was arrested after allegedly starting a fire on a property at Kin Beach yesterday. Police say calls came in around 2:45 in the afternoon about a possible arson on Tronson Road. An arson

0: Monday. Trump has threatened to impose a raft of new tariffs on Canada just 2 days later on goods ranging from alcohol to hockey sticks. Canadian negotiators are trying to avoid those new tariffs and get the existing ones on Canadian steel, aluminum, lumber, and autos lifted. They're also hoping to officially extend CUSMA, the continental trade deal between Canada, the U.S., and Mexico, amid Trump's repeated threats to walk away. Tom Perry, CBC News, Ottawa.
1: And Canadian Blood Services is calling for more donations. The CBC's Matthew Robertson has more.
2: Lisa Fancy has been donating blood for more than three decades.
3: I just think it's really important to give blood if you're healthy enough to do so, and it can help so many people.
2: The Canadian Blood Services is in need of more people like Fancy. A few weeks ago, the organization made a public plea for more donors after the blood supply dropped nearly 20% since the beginning of June. Gordon Skiffington is the community development manager for Canadian Blood Services Newfoundland and Labrador. He says the call-out is going well, and they're seeing an increase in donations.
4: We just need people to continue to book appointments, drop into a donor center.
2: The Canadian Blood Services says blood transfusions play a vital part in many healthcare procedures.
1: That's Matthew Robertson reporting, and that's the CBC News from Vancouver. Now the forecast for Metro Vancouver and the South Coast. Mainly sunny today, a high near 23, becoming partly cloudy overnight with a low down to 14. Tomorrow, Wednesday, a mix of sun and cloud with a chance of isolated showers in the morning. Hazy in the afternoon. We're expecting temperatures between 23 and 26. The extended forecast, mainly sunny on Thursday, partly cloudy for Friday and Saturday. 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
6: You will go to a place where the grass grows on the water, and that's where you'll build your home.
7: Timothy Smoke has heard this prophecy their whole life. The one about how the Anishinaabe came to build their homes around Minomon.
6: One of the oldest stories that we've ever heard from Minomon is how it was gifted to the Anishinaabe. Our people were starving. It was almost at the time of like a deep freeze, but there was a helper we call him a trickster.
7: That trickster shared the secrets of Minomon, or wild rice. They gave directions on where to find it and how to prepare this source of nourishment. The long, slender, dark brown grain that grows on the water was a lifeline for the people.
6: And that story is so old that many nations have heard that story and shared that story, like how Minomon was a gift to us through creation, right? And like for us to survive, we had to travel. We had to go to find this place.
7: As a wild rice harvester, Timothy holds a rare responsibility. Harvesters are few and far between. Timothy knows that it's important to pick it up and pass it on because their elders taught them that as long as one person knows, then we will all know.
6: It is our ancestors. It is the oldest thing before us.

0: Unreserved. I'm Phelan Johnson, in for Rosanna Deerchild. Timothy Smoke knew that they wanted to become a wild rice harvester after they were drawn by its rich, earthy aroma.
1: Those who know the smell of roasted wild rice, it is like medicine to you.
0: Now they harvest and teach about this staple food in Alderville First Nation, a practice maintained for generations.
1: If you ever sit in a canoe with wild rice, you're sitting in a place where your ancestors sat.
0: Plus, ever heard of a clam garden? Western science only started talking about them in the 1990s, but coastal indigenous people have cared for these biodiverse wonders for millennia.
2: One of the clam gardens that I've worked on is over 4,000 years old, and they've been maintained by our ancestors almost continuously.
0: Sky Augustine is leading a clam garden restoration along the West Coast. And Saya Masu is growing a kelp forest for his nation.
3: We are growing kelp to transplant into the wild.
0: This water wilderness is the perfect home for herring and their eggs, or roe.
3: Oh, roe on kelp is so yummy. I know all of our members are asking and wishing for us to deliver some roe on kelp to them, and that's what I...

0: coming years.
1: Today, Indigenous communities that are revitalizing traditional aquaculture rooted in ancestral knowledge to cultivate new life on the waters. In Anishinaabemowin, wild rice is called Manomin, which means the good berry. Timothy Smoke gathers it each season near Alderville First Nation, the same way their ancestors did for generations. For Timothy, this isn't a pastime. It's a birthright. It's how they feed their family, reconnect with the land, and live out teachings passed down by elders. Each push of the canoe through the slow-moving water and each grain collected is part of a larger relationship, one rooted in care, reciprocity, and survival. Here's Timothy's conversation with Rosanna Deerchild.
2: So when did you start harvesting Manomin?
3: Actively, independently myself, as an adult, last 12 years. So when I became a father, it's like, okay, start actively doing this myself. But to say where I originally started, I mean, as a child, right? I mean, growing up in Alderville, my aunts and my uncles and my extended family, they were always harvesting wild rice, right? So it was something I was always exposed to, even as I went through my adolescence, even into my teens, and as I'm an adult now, right? So
2: really, there's no start or finish, right?
3: Right. Yeah, exactly.
2: And why did you want to, you know, get involved in harvesting wild rice or Manomin?
3: Well, in our area, it's a really sought out, rare responsibility. You hear people, they say they're hunters, they're fishermen, they're anglers, but then there's wild rice harvesters, and they're far and few between, and there's not enough people doing it, for one. So as I got older and into my mid-20s, you start to see, like, the older ones are getting older, to be honest, right? They're getting kind of not retiring, but they're not as agile as they'd like to be. They need the help, right? So as I started picking it up, started realizing that half the work was me going out and pulling my uncles through the rice, right? So from there, yes, it's a responsibility, but also it's like to realize that we have a food source that's so close to us, but so true to us as well, right? I remember going out specifically, I think in 2016, and I remember one older lady saying, like, well, as long as Tim knows where it is, then we're okay. I was like, that's a lot of responsibility, but also knowing that, like, if as long as one person knows, then we'll know.
2: Mm-hmm. Yeah, absolutely. Now, I understand that wild rice is quite a long process, you know, in terms of preparing it. Can you describe a little bit of the process of harvesting and then preparing the wild rice?
3: You have two different processes right there, right? That harvesting process, as much as you can say, go out in your canoe and start gathering, that monitoring process really starts like end of June, even as early as May, because we're having to check those waterways to see if how high the water is, if there's any impacts in those waterbeds. And then through that change of season, say towards early summer, we start to see that grass grow in the water. And that's how we know, it's almost like a green mat across the waters. And that's how we know the rice is actually relatively healthy. Through that, then we monitor till, let's say, mid-August to end of August. We start to see it stand up. We actually start to see it flowering. So a lot of people think that wild rice just naturally stands tall, but it goes through this progression, right? Through that progression, it starts to ripen. And then we start to see these green, maybe dark, almost black rice kernel. And you'll see the purple flowers that come with it as well. And then through that, that's when we harvest. So we bring our canoe through, offer our tobacco, offer our samaw, but also we make sure we go through and check those rice beds to actually make sure that they're actually ripening at the, you know, an accurate and proper stage, right? And if there are some that are not ready to harvest, we make sure we just mark it or flag it so that maybe in a few days it will be ripened, right? Like, it's not like we just go in one day and that's it. Like, it's a continual process over 3-4 days, right? Mm-hmm. And then you have the processing. Some people may have different styles of doing it, but for us, after the canoe, what we do is we take that rice and we soak it for 4 or 5 days, give or take. What that does is, I've said this to others, and it might seem a little bit mean and inconsiderate, but bugs love wild rice just as much as we do. So we have to choke out those bugs, because if we don't, whatever you harvest will be, like, diminished. It'll be, like, maybe a tenth of what you

0: to actually harvest because bugs will eat it, even if it's underwater, right? So you have to like continuously choke them out. Through that, there's a 5-day drying process that I follow, and then through that, then that's when we roast, we parch, we dance, and then we winnow that rice. And that can take for like depends on your gathering. It can be done over a day, over 2 days, over a week. You want to get it done before the winter comes, right? So.
1: When you're harvesting the rice, when you're out there in your canoes, how are you harvesting it?
0: There's a method that we call thrashing or knocking. We have our ricing sticks. People call them knockers. But what we do is when in our canoe, Sam in the back, I have someone in the front, they're pulling. They're pulling me through. When I'm in the back, I'm taking, say, my left hand, I'm bringing my arm across to those standing reeds, and I'm bringing that stalk over. And with my right hand, it's like a brush or a thrash, right? And what that does is it sends all that rice right in the canoe. Majority speaking, it does, but there are times where it'll reseed itself. There's been times where, jokingly, when we actually do that knocking and thrashing, with my brother specifically, it's kind of fun, where you actually can hit the person you're paddling with. They definitely feel it. I call it Anishinaabe acupuncture because it kind of just hooks them, right? But it's fun and it makes the work more gentle, right? Because as much as you can romanticize the idea of harvesting wild rice, it is work. Right, so it's not something to take so lightly.
1: And then the other process of preparing it, so you're taking it, and what is it looking at? What am I looking at? Because when I think of wild rice, I'm thinking of those little, dark seeds, and I'm, but it takes a while to get there.
0: Yeah, it takes a very thorough process to get there. You're basically looking at like a green kernel with like rice chaff. So it can like as the kernel can look maybe say 1/2 inch to 1 inch long, that chaff that surrounds it is probably about 2 inches, right? It literally looks like a seed, and like with the little tail on the end of it as well. And it's green, it's not exactly fully ripened yet, but then through that roasting process, that's where you start to dehydrate the seed and actually start to see that black kernel or that dark kernel that most would be common to see, right?
1: So you're going to take all of that off. You said something earlier that caught my attention. You said that you have to roast the seeds, and then there's a dance involved somewhere. Where is this dancing coming
0: They
1: up
0: do
1: here?
0: dance the rice, believe it or not. Yeah. I've told one non-Indigenous guy that like, you dance the rice. I was like, yeah, like I'll show you. I'll bring you over and show you because in my backyard it looks like a horse stable, but it's like I have a frame built so that I can actually dance my rice and actually relax while I'm doing it. So that there's the roasting part where we roast the rice, it dehydrates it, also it loosens it from that kernel, and then through that we go to the dancing process. So like I have dug pits in my backyard where I put on my moccasins and I'll lay a tarp down, and then in that little bowl, that little hole, that's where I'll put the rice. And then for like say a handful of rice that we've parched, it'll take about a 1/2 hour to actually dance it out. And through that you can kind of hear it releasing from the chaff, right? And through that, like you start to lift that chaff up and you can actually see the seed sitting at the bottom, right? Very gentle way of processing it. As much as it sounds like you're stepping on it, you're not. You're actually providing a little bit of how do I say it? That removal, right? It's gentle, right? So yeah, from that, yeah, there's the winnowing process as well, which is another step. See, you may have seen people taking large sheets of like canvas or blankets and like throwing it up to the wind. I don't like to lose my rice because you can like you got to trust your people, your family. You can start family arguments over this, right? But it's like knowing you want to make sure that seed actually stays with you, or make you don't want to waste it essentially. What I do is I'll take winnowing trays, like little trays about 7 feet, 7 inches by 7 inches, like a rectangle. Some people use birch bark, some people even use pie plates, whatever works, right? And what we do is we slowly winnow to the wind. And as that chaff blows, that seed actually drops back into our dancing spot, essentially, right? So
1: What a beautiful process.
0: it's very beautiful. And like it's as much as we talk about like it can be hard work, like there's community gathering and family gathering and sharing in that time, right? Yeah.

0: Do you ever wonder how did our ancestors figure that out?
1: Well, before the parching process, dancing was always the process, right? It was always there. It would be dried for several days. That dancing process was the most pivotal process in processing it, right? So,
0: Indigenous people, we like to dance.
1: Right. Yeah. Yeah, that's it. Like, just you dance for anything. For rice, you dance for it. Yeah.
0: Absolutely. And so what do you do once you've harvested, you've prepared it, you've danced it, you've winnowed? What do you do with the rice that you harvest?
1: So what I have when I'm finished with the dried rice, what I do is I'm looking at it right now in my kitchen. I have this big birch bark basket. It's like a container. Old style Rubbermaid, not kidding. But it's like old style. It's a container, giant container. And like, that's all my rice for the year. What I put in there is for like weekly eating, but then also I have some that I put aside for family, for like my mother or my brothers or whoever needs it, right? Because it's something that you probably could go buy it. You can go buy it, but it's different when you can actually share it from your own. And there's more value in that, right? There's even a different taste.
0: What are some of the challenges that you and other Indigenous people who practice this currently face when they're, exercising their right to harvest wild rice?
1: It's really about you're talking about colonial impacts, right? You wouldn't think, but it's very real that when we go to these rice beds, there's like private dockage that is the barrier to these rice beds, right? Like before, private land and trailer parks and cottages, essentially, we had full access and we knew when to go to these rice beds when they were ready, right? But we've had to build relations, but also look at the hurdles that we've, have to face to access these beds, because some of the rice beds are occupied by cottagers and sometimes we don't feel safe. So like, it changes our relationship with that rice bed. Like, there's a plant there that's older than us. So understanding, like, having access to that and be able to embrace that ecosystem, essentially, for us, like, I don't mind going through those spaces and creating a channel with my canoe to ensure that those people have safe access to their waterway, right? But it's all in conversation, right? That gives you a glimpse anyways, right?
0: Yeah, yeah. So access through private land to the water is, can be a little challenging for sure. But in terms of, food sovereignty, Indigenous food sovereignty, what role does wild rice play in that situation?
1: Well, in my own community, like for wild rice, I mean, it is next to gold. It is like the most, like, yeah, you can have wild game, you can have caviar, but like also Manoman is different. Manoman is its own existence. Like, how far that sea goes back for us, like when we talk about like food sovereignty, like it is our dictator of sovereignty. If anything, like, we base our lives around these seasons for a reason, and Manoman is pivotal to that, right? In the last 10 years, I've seen a resurgence of wild rice harvesters, people who want to know and learn, and it's one of those practices that you can't really learn in a textbook.
0: Mm-hmm. So in terms of resurgence, where is that coming from? Who is leading that and who is involved?
1: I will name drop one main person in Southern Ontario. And it's not me, it's Jeff Beaver from Alderville First Nation. He's done a lot of work over the last, I'll say 30 years, but I'll say his whole life really, because it's something he's always done, is monitor wild rice in Southern Ontario. I would say wild rice would probably not be where it is if it wasn't for him. He is one of my mentors. He's a good friend. If you have one person that can pick that knowledge up and carry it, like, how much that can do for others, right?
0: Yeah. And why did you want to pick it up and carry it beyond this idea that your people have been doing this for millennia? What was your reason? What was your moment that you wanted to pick that seed, dance that seed, minnow that seed, and share it?
1: There's not one reason, but after, like, I've started harvesting and processing myself, when I finished that process, there was a smell that just stuck with me. And if, like, those who know the smell of roasted wild rice, it is like medicine to you, right? So, like, through that, it's like, that's the feeling and that's that smell and connection that I want. Because to go farther back, it might seem like a far out thought,

0: to think that was a smell that your ancestors had or had smelled. And even go farther back, even when, like, if you ever sit in a canoe with wild rice, you're sitting in a place where your ancestors sat. To visit a place like that, how easily we can get distracted in the world, but something so simple as visiting the places where your ancestors sat, something anyone can do, but it's just doing it, right? That's why I do it. Yeah.
1: And if you could, see through the eyes of your future, descendants, what do you hope that they will do in terms of carrying this forward?
0: I hope that they will protect it, but also help it flourish the way it was intended to, because Southern Ontario used to be the hotbed for wild rice. Where Rice Lake is, if anyone knows there, if you know where Rice Lake is in on Southern Ontario, it was like downtown for Indigenous people, right? Because of the wild rice that sat in that lake, right? So the dream and the hope is that, like, we have that much rice. You know, it might not happen in my lifetime, but there's always hope.
1: Well, thank you so much for your time today, Timothy.
0: Thank you. Glad to share. Miigwech.
2: Timothy Smoke is Anishinaabe. They are a knowledge holder and firekeeper from Alderville First Nation. This is Unreserved on CBC Radio 1, Sirius XM, U.S. Public Radio, and Native Voice 1. I'm Phelan Johnson. Water is life is something our ancestors have always known. They probably didn't use words like aquaculture or aqua farming. Instead, they listened to the land and the waters they've lived on since time immemorial. They developed a relationship and learned how it would sustain their people. Today, rooted in that knowledge, a new generation is strengthening and revitalizing community through aquaculture. Siamasu is from a small village on the west coast of British Columbia. His community has been there for over 10,000 years, taking care of its lush old-growth forests, salmon, and herring populations. Kelp was once a dynamic part of this ecosystem, but it's now on the decline. Saya is the Lands and Resources Director for the Clowquot First Nation. His work to reestablish balance to the area's ecosystem spans decades, and kelp is an important part of this. He spoke with Rosanna in April.
3: It's an honor to be here to share this story with you.
1: Tell me about Opetsit Village. What does the name mean?
3: It's written Opitsit, but it's
1: Opitsit.
3: Actually pronounced properly Hupitsit. And the root word is Hupath in the Nuchanath language. And Hupath means sun and moon in our language. So it translates to mean the place where the sun and moon always shine, which is quite true. It's got a mountain in behind to protect it, and it's south-facing. And in the summer, when all the fog comes in, all the fog hangs on all the islands in the peninsula while Opitsit is sitting in sunshine.
1: Amazing.
3: It's a wonderful place.
1: That sounds magical.
3: Certainly.
1: And how would you describe your village and the land that surrounds it?
3: It's our capital city. It's been there for 10,000 years for continuous occupation. It's got under a couple hundred people that live there. You can only access it by boat. And the Tlokwit Nation's homeland, its traditional territory, encompasses Vancouver Island's largest lakes, freshwater lakes, and two other watersheds in the island of Mears Island. And a good portion of our territory has been protected and prevented from deforestation. So we have really lush old growth forests, really clean drinking water. It's an amazing place.
1: It does sound amazing. And what role does kelp play in your community?
3: Well, kelp used to be much more abundant in our ancestors' time. The hunting of the sea otter for the fur trade decimated the otter populations. And that led to a proliferation of urchin, sea urchin, and they consume sea kelp. So a lot of our kelp forests have disappeared, and they're in a state of recovery still. And it's an important part of our ecosystem, because kelp is a place where herring spawn. And so without the kelp forest, it negatively impacts so many different species.

0: And for people who might not have seen kelp, like this landlocked indigeni, what can you tell us about where it grows and what does it look like and all that neat stuff?
1: Yeah. Well, kelp is, it grows from the ocean floor. It likes to have access to sunlight, and it grows really fast, like sometimes a whole meter in a day when the time and temperature is right. And it grows from the floor, ocean floor upwards, reaching to the surface. So it's like a copper colored plant, rather thick, maybe the thickness of my pinky, in a cylinder tube going up. And to the top of the plant is a bulb that is filled with air. And that is what is helping this plant grow to float to the top of the water and the ocean. And then it spans a nice big long tendril, a long feathery tendril that's on the surface, and that's collecting sunlight and ultraviolets and feeding the plant with sunlight once it reaches the top and starts to grow those long tendrils. And so a kelp forest can be just a big soupy, acres of just soupy kelp tendrils. It's actually, if you're swimming in it, it's really hard, you can get really tangled in kelp.
0: Yeah, I'd imagine so. Like being stuck in a big bowl of noodles.
1: Yeah, exactly. That's a really good way of putting it.
2: 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Our guest today is Saya Masu. We'll hear more about how kelp is restoring balance to waterways along the West Coast after the break.

0: Good afternoon. 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This is CBC Radio 1, 88.1 FM, 690 AM in Vancouver. I'm Stephanie Mercier. Across the province, more than 20,000 people remain out of their homes due to wildfires. The BC Wildfire Service says cooler, more humid weather could be a help in the next few days, but there are challenges remaining, and it is too soon for people in the Summerland area to go home. The Bald Range fire has grown to more than 170 square kilometers, and all four major fires burning have seen explosive fire growth. Canada's military remains on standby to help if needed. The province says it has asked Ottawa for help providing accommodation for evacuees. Chilliwack RCMP say an underwater recovery team has recovered the body of a teenager from Cultus Lake in the Fraser Valley. The 13-year-old girl was reported missing Saturday. At the time, Mounties said she wasn't wearing a life jacket and apparently suffered a medical emergency while on a paddleboard and fell into the water. The investigation is now with the coroner's service. And air quality warnings are covering much of southern BC because of the wildfires. Environment Canada says an orange level warning is in effect for much of the southern interior, including the Revelstoke and Osoyoos areas. Looking now at the BC weather for Metro Vancouver and the South Coast, mainly sunny today with a high near 23, becoming partly cloudy overnight with a low of 14.
1: Welcome back to Unreserved. I'm Phelan Johnson, in for Rosanna Deerchild. Today, from the lakes of the prairies to the rock faces of the coast, Indigenous communities are revitalizing aquaculture across Turtle Island. Our guest today is Saya Masu. His work to reestablish balance to the area's ecosystem spans decades, and kelp is an important part of this.
2: And what does it need to grow besides, obviously, sunlight? What conditions are optimal?
3: Well, you can't have steep terrain that just plummets straight down into the ocean. We do need shoreline. It anchors itself to the ocean floor in rocks, so it's not growing in sand. And then temperature and length of daylight will help it achieve that growth rate that I was describing. Mm-hmm. However, the plant can thrive through all four seasons.
2: Amazing. And, you know, as we know, all life is connected. What does kelp do, you know, to help its own ecosystem? What then does it go off into the web?
3: Yeah, that's a really good question, Rosanna. It's hard not, you know, when we talk about interconnectedness of everything as First Nation people, it's hard not to talk about so many different species when we just want to talk about one.
2: Yeah.
3: You know,

0: if there was core samples of our old growth trees taken a couple decades ago, and it had shown that 33% of the DNA in our old growth trees was salmon DNA. So that's bears and eagles bringing it up into the trees and dropping them. And that's what led to the proliferation of our great forests. Well, salmon also need a kelp forest. They'll hug the shoreline all the way up to Haida Gwaii and grow up there for 3 to 4 years. But on their migration route, they need this kelp forest to hide and thrive in as well. We talk about salmon as a key species. Well, herring is also a key species. Nushanoth people, if you were to ask how to best manage the ocean resources, and you want to ask the society that's been here for 10,000 years, Nushanoth people would say, we don't commercially harvest herring. They spawn 3 or 4 times in their lifetime. So why would you kill and harvest those herring? We actually would only harvest the eggs that spawn onto kelp. And so each of the adult herring is the herring that teaches the new eggs that are born. They're the adults that teach them how to come back to spawn on the kelp. They're not like salmon, which have like magnetic sensors in their brain to tell them exactly which puddle they spawned in when they were a baby. Herring actually just follow the adults. So if you're out there harvesting and killing all the adult herring, you're actually really impacting the herring fishery. So Nuchanoth people didn't harvest herring on an aggressive manner like that, because herring go to feed the Chinook salmon, which is a species that literally just goes out and comes back and returns to the river for you to consume. And that herring goes out to feed the whales. And when one whale can feed your entire nation, we were developing management systems to cater to abundance, to live in abundance, where our people would harvest all summer and the chiefs would collect their tithe and pieces and preserve the salmon and preserve the berries. And our potlatch laws were such that our chiefs were required to give that away at potlatches in the winter. The more a chief could give away, the greater the chief would be. Mm. Our society laws that the most powerful are there to take care of the weakest. And all this, when we talk about otters and kelp and herring and cedar trees and salmon and whales, it's just all interconnected. And it's actually just a really beautiful network and a way to manage the land to lead to a place where we're all thriving.
1: Mm. Wow, that is such a fragile. If one of those things, you know, goes into decline or is interrupted, then it affects the whole web, as it were. And so what is your community doing to, you know, help with kelp restoration? Kelpsteration?
0: Yeah, kelpsteration. That's what it is we are growing kelp to transplant into the wild, which is hard to do because the kelp has to grow and attach to a rock. So what we have is a rather innovative project. It's never been done in BC. It's been done in Oregon, I believe. But we anchor 2 blocks down in the ocean and span a line of rope between the 2 anchors on the ocean floor. There's buoys that are attached to that line to float the line off the ocean floor, because we're going to, in the rope that is floating now off the ocean floor, we're attaching rocks that have been, with an elastic band, we have a seed of kelp that's attached to the rock, and then that rock is suspended on this line that is suspended off the ocean floor. And then it'll take about 3 months for the kelp to grow before we can take that rock off the suspended line and throw it in the ocean where it's appropriate habitat for it, where it'll have the sunlight. Hopefully it'll take its roots off the rock or and grow into the rocks on the shoreline. And then hopefully that will allow it to germinate and foster some wild kelp fields of our own again.
1: That is so cool. Where did you find or discover or come up with this idea?
0: I'm grateful to have great partnerships in Redfish Restoration Society, and they have a good team of biologists, and we've been partnering on restoring rivers, repairing broken river systems that were broken from logging in the 50s, 60s, 70s, and so we have a good team of biologists and restoration experts that are always looking for the best way, the most innovative ways to return our territories to abundance.

0: And then our Greek partners were like, hey, we should try this. Would you like to? And I was like, of course. So we have an aquaculture tenure. We have a license from DFO called a license to grow, which is an aquaculture license. And we're not growing anything for market. We're just literally just growing something and then transplanting it to the wild to help accelerate the recovery.
1: And so how is it going? Where are you in the process right now?
0: We are a couple months away from our first release of wild kelp. So they've been growing about a month and a half or so. So we still have another month and a half before we can try this out.
1: Yeah. Are you excited? How are you feeling about it right now?
0: I'm optimistic. I think we can have a successful transplant. And I think time will tell if where we've released it in a couple of years, we see a little field of kelp. That's going to be the true test. Yeah. But I'm optimistic that with good intention and best practices, we're going to achieve that.
1: Clearly you're excited and optimistic, as you say. What does, you know, what would that success mean to you personally?
0: For me, it's about being able to consume some spawn on kelp from herring. Our nation hasn't had our own spawn on kelp. In the 30 years I've been home as manager, we've never harvested our own spawn on kelp out of our own waters. Herring come in and they get to their spawning grounds and eelgrass beds. The males start to trigger the females to release eggs. It's just a big cloud of eggs and milt, and that's the nature of how they procreate. The eggs float and they become fertilized and they become really sticky onto eelgrass and kelp. And New Channel people would float our own buoys in with branches, or you could harvest wild kelp and float that in, and then you go capture your buoy and pull out a big harvest of rowan kelp.
1: Wow.
0: Or rowan hemlock boughs. But rowan kelp is tastier when you use rowan spruce branches or hemlock boughs. You get a little bit of a lemony taste from the branches, like a little bit of that citrusy. So the kelp one, you can just bite right through and consume the kelp. Whereas the branch, you have to like pull all the eggs off and get the pine needles away from your dinner. So it's really nice to have kelp as a way to harvest.
1: So the kelp would be what, like the vegetable side or the salad?
0: Yeah. Yes. Yeah, it becomes like a kelpy lettuce with eggs on both sides of it.
1: Wow.
0: Roe on kelp is so yummy. It is just a real treat to have. And I know all of our members are asking and wishing for us to deliver some roe on kelp to them. And that's what I hope for in coming years.
1: Sign me up.
0: Mm-hmm. Yeah. Yes, it's delicious. A little bit of boil it up for just a brief few minutes in some butter, even salt and pepper. Delicious.
1: Why do you think it's important that Indigenous communities, you know, lead this restoration of not just kelp, but of the ecosystem?
0: Well, this one's pretty obvious to me as the society that understands the system better than Department of Fisheries and Oceans in Ottawa. We've encountered so many examples where British Columbia and Canada have walked away, turned a blind eye to management, turned a blind eye to broken rivers. Literally, this river that we've been restoring was logged in the 50s, 60s, and 70s. And so for, you know, in the last 40 years, BC was ignorant to how many fish are dying annually. And only through us caring as a nation that our grandchildren have to inherit these fisheries, were we investing in with our partnerships and fundraising and grant writing to rebuild and restore that river. So the same would go for our kelp forests. If we know that they're an integral part of our ecosystem and management, then we're gonna take that on as a nation to try and get us back to a system of abundance.
1: Yeah. Well, thank you so much for your time today.
0: Thank you as well. Thanks for your interest, and it's lovely to meet you. Thank you so much.
2: Siamasu is

0: the Lands and Resources Director for the Clalkwit First Nation. 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I'm Phelan Johnson. Today, how Indigenous people are strengthening community through aquaculture. Skye Augustine grew up around the ocean. She heard stories about clam digging, but it wasn't until she was in her late teens that she started to learn about clam gardens and about how her nation and nations up and down the West Coast have been cultivating clams for millennia, until their aquaculture tradition was disrupted. For almost 20 years, Skye has been working hard to bring clam gardens back to the coast. Skye is a member of the Chemainus Nation. She's an assistant professor with the Center for Indigenous Fisheries at the University of British Columbia. Here's her conversation with Rosanna.
1: So first of all, what is a clam garden?
2: A clam garden is a beach that has been modified to grow lots of clams. And so they're characterized by a rock wall at the very low tide line, and that rock wall shifts the slope of the beach. And so instead of it being steep, the lowest part of the beach is higher and the highest part of the beach is lower. And that expands the area for clams to grow. And it also creates conditions so that they grow more quickly and that they are more likely to survive.
1: Hmm. And how long have clam gardens been around for?
2: One of the clam gardens that I've worked on is over 4,000 years old. And it could be as old as 4,500 years old. And this clam garden has lived through rising sea levels and continues to be harvested today.
1: Wow.
2: And yeah, they've been maintained by our ancestors almost continuously.
1: Mm. So help me picture this. I'm seeing a wall, and then is it just covered in clams, or... I'm picturing like a Stonehenge sort of situation here. What am I looking at?
2: So if you were gardening in your backyard and you lived on a slope, you might build a wall to hold in some of the soil that would flatten the space behind it where you would grow all your vegetables. It's very much the same idea, but on our beaches.
1: Ah, okay. Got it.
2: So we have a rock wall at the low tide line, and then there is a sediment flat... A terrace behind it, and it's in that terrace that you get clams growing.
1: Very cool. And what disrupted the maintenance of these clam gardens?
2: You know, people stopped being able to access the clam garden, some clam gardens. The knowledge of how and why in some families was lost or reduced through residential schools. And then... there was really heavy commercial clam fisheries that depleted a lot of the clam populations through the region. So it made it a lot less effective, I guess, for people to be going out and digging clams. Clam gardens are new to a lot of people, and they're more well known now, but they were not recognized by the Western world or Western scientists until kind of the early 2000s.
1: Hmm.
2: And I think part of that is because the rock walls are hidden under the water for a lot of the year. And partially because clam gardens have ancestrally were cared for by elders and children and women. And so they weren't talked about in a lot of the kind of ethnographies that have shaped the way that our people are perceived by settlers.
1: Mm. And so what was your experience, you know, with clams, learning about clams, interacting with the clam gardens growing up?
2: So my grandma grew up on a little tiny island off of Chemainus Bay, and she would be woken up and given a potato bag, and she could go back to sleep when... her potato bag was full of either clams or oysters, whatever they were harvesting that day. And so I grew up with lots of stories of clams. I grew up eating clams mostly in things like clam chowder or sometimes clam fritters. And it wasn't until I was a teenager that I actually started to go

0: digging for clams with my grandma. It was then that I started to realize the places that we were digging were the same places that she was digging clams for with her grandmother. It was her and other people that talked about how important it is for our people to regain access to our shellfish, including clams. And that kind of set the mission for my life, most of my adult career.
1: What was the moment, though, for you when, as you were maybe gathering clams or speaking with your elders on those beaches, what was your moment when you knew that this was something that you were going to take on and bringing back the clamming beaches?
0: One of my elders was talking, was describing how, you know, it's a right of our people. It's the right of our people, and it's our responsibility to care for our beaches and to make sure that there's enough food for not only our communities, but all of the more than human animals and other parts of the system. And they said, you know, we need to bring our clams back. And in order to do that, we need to bring our people back to the beaches to care for them. We're cared for by our ancestors. And I thought, wow, what a tangible, optimistic vision for the future. And it allows me to be on the ocean and also to invest in making a world that is more abundant for my daughter and for my great-grandchildren.
1: Mm-hmm. And when you started your work with Clam Gardens, were there many other people doing that work?
0: I had the opportunity to learn from the few people who had started doing that work. And luckily for us, Kwaksi Stella Wathana, the late clan chief Adam Dick, had learned how to build a clam garden by his grandparents. His grandparents took him out onto the islands to prevent him from going to residential schools. And as a kid, he learned how to build a clam garden. And so it was his conversations with coastal geomorphologist John Harper and biologist Mary Morris that really kind of brought clam gardens to the attention of Western scientists. And I think that his sharing of those teachings really sparked a lot of motivation in a lot of neighboring communities, including my own, to recover our own ability to feed ourselves.
1: Mm-hmm. Did you say he was a clam chief?
0: He was a clan chief.
1: Oh, I thought you said clam chief. I'm like, that's a cool job. That's very specific, but cool. Tell me about your clam garden restoration project.
0: So we started clam garden restoration in the Southern Gulf Islands, and it was led by Hulkuminam and Hwaseinich nations. And so we restored two ancestral walled beaches. One of them is over 824 meters long, and we restored over 200 meters of the rock wall there so far. And the other is about 100 meters long, and so we restored the entirety of that rock wall. And so I had the fortune of doing research on this to look at what happens to our beaches when we reinstitute our ancestral care practices.
1: Hmm. What does clam gardening actually involve? Like, what does it look like?
0: It looks like a lot of people on beaches, and when the tide is out, people are digging in the beach with rakes or potato rakes. We're taking out cobbles out of the beach so that the beach is easier to dig in, and we're building up the rock walls. We're moving rocks. We're digging. And then one of the other really important parts of clam gardening is spending time together. So often there'll be time where we share stories. If we're there in the winter, when clams are safe to eat, then often we'll have a fire and we will share food afterward. And so that's one of the beautiful things about clam gardening, I think, is that we get to move our bodies and we get

0: to work for the future, but we also just get to spend time together. I've learned so much about some of the places that I'm visiting, and also just more and more about the people that I get to spend time with.
1: How is it that the clams are attracted to these wall gardens or grow, or I don't even know what a clam does. Does it grow? Does it move? What happens? You're talking to somebody who's landlocked and has no idea.
0: Clams have two valves and they grow surrounded by sand or gravel. And in our case, they really like to grow in broken up shell, like barnacle shell or other clam shell, and gravel so that the water can get through. And when they're babies, they, or like larvae, they float through the water and then they attach to a piece of barnacle or to a piece of shell. And at that point, they're smaller than you can usually see with your eye. And then they burrow, and then they spend the rest of their life living in the beach.
1: Hmm. Well, thank you for that. I had no, like, there's no such thing as a dumb question.
0: There is not. It's true.
1: And so what did your restoration project achieve? How successful has it been?
0: After 3 to 4 years of restoration, we saw an increase in the number of clams at both of the walled sites. And that was driven largely by small clams. And that was, so that's a pretty exciting result, because these are places, when we think about somewhere that's existed for 4,000 years, and within 3 to 4 years of bringing our people back, we're seeing more clams, and really importantly, we're seeing more small clams.
1: Yeah,
0: which, you know, is exciting for the scientist in me. And then, and when I sit with one of my elders, you know, and when I look back on it, in one of the first conversations we had about how clam gardens work, he talked about, well, the walls trap the seeds. And that's exactly what our science shows.
1: Mm-hmm. And in terms also of community engagement and, you know, cultural restoration, how successful has it been?
0: Through the time that the restoration project was kind of taking place, so over the last 12 years, there were over 100 indigenous people who were able to visit the beach each year, and who were reconnecting, sharing knowledge, harvesting, eating our ancestral foods. Mm-hmm. And it's been thousands of hours of not only our people but also volunteers who are coming to help out, who are excited about being able to contribute to building a vibrant future.
1: Oh, that sounds amazing. And so then why are clam gardens and the restoration of these clam gardens important to, first of all, your community, your nation, and to you?
0: Clam gardening, I think clam gardening is important because it's us reclaiming our ability to feed ourselves, and it's us reclaiming our relationships with the natural world around us. One of the people that I work with has described it to me as our people and our elders have spent so much energy protecting and preserving and then recovering so many parts of our culture. And so, you know, that we saw that happen with our ceremony. It went underground. People risked so much to preserve that knowledge and to bring it back. And that's how we share our governance systems. And it's through restoring these ways of life that we recover our ability to feed ourselves. And so there are communities all over the west coast of BC now that are taking on this charge. And there's also communities in Alaska and Washington State who are working to bring back clam gardening, sometimes for food, sometimes as climate change adaptation, sometimes as classrooms, so that we can pass these teachings down.
1: Mm-hmm. And finally, Sky, what is your hope for the future of clam gardening?
0: My hope is that we see a lot of these places continue to be full of life. I want to see kids who are able to visit and have clamming and getting to know these species just feel second nature. And I think I want to see a lot of laughter on the beaches.
1: Mm-hmm. And you're going to send your own kids out with their potato bags and say you can sleep after it's full.
0: I mean, my daughter's first visit to a clam garden, she was 2.5 months.

0: installed.
1: So maybe a little too early. Thank you so much for your time today and teaching me a little bit about clam gardens.
0: Yeah, it was so great to meet you. Thank you.
2: Skye Augustine is an assistant professor with the Center for Indigenous Fisheries at the University of British Columbia. She's a member of the Chimanis Nation. And that's all our time on Radio Indigenous. This episode was produced by Rosanna Deerchild, Rhiannon Johnson, Kim Kasher, Amanda Gear, Bridget Springer Holden, and Zoe Tennant. Our unreserved intern is Christy Farrell. 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I'm Phelan Johnson. 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
8: Does this sound familiar? This past January, after an Air Canada flight from Montreal was diverted due to weather, hundreds of passengers were left stranded at Gander International Airport. Come From Away Part 2? On The Story From Here with host Gloria Makarenko. After the news.
1: This is CBC News from Vancouver. Good afternoon. I'm Tarnjeet Parmar. We begin with the wildfire situation in Summerland. The BC Wildfire Service says the weather forecast for the days ahead is calling for cooler temperatures and higher humidity, but challenges remain. Fire crews continue to struggle to contain the Bald Range wildfire. All of the community remains evacuated, with multiple structures in and around the area destroyed. Cliff Chapman is with the BC Wildfire Service. He says while he knows residents are anxious to go home, it's just too dangerous to return yet.
9: It is also obviously extremely challenging for all residents who have been evacuated. And we recognized and we heard even last night that people obviously would like to go home. They would like to see the extent of the damage. And we are working around the clock on the Bald Range fire to try to establish control lines, to try to establish tactics that can allow the safe return home.
1: Chapman says conditions have been very challenging, and despite calmer winds last night, the fire has grown to 178 square kilometers. Nearly 200 fire personnel are working on that fire, including firefighters from Mexico. Evacuation orders for more than 1,100 properties threatened by wildfires north of Kamloops have now been downgraded, including near Loon Lake in 20 Mile. As CBC's Marcella Bernardo reports, many displaced residents in the Caribou are already home.
10: They include Sally Watson, who's lived in 70 Mile House more than 40 years. She says the Pear Lake fire, which spared her home, destroyed many others closer to Clinton.
11: There was no fire damage to my property. The 70 Mile House has been very, very lucky due to the hard work from the wildfire firefighters and our homegrown volunteer firefighters.
10: Ravi Parmar, the province's Minister of Forests, says BC Wildfire Service crews continue to have support from outside resources.
12: We are using Type 2 and 3 private contractors and have been throughout our wildfire season. And I would note that prior to the international crews or other crews from Canada, we fully utilize those to the best of our ability.
10: Conditions remain volatile near Merritt due to the Ainslie Creek wildfire, which now covers more than 540 square kilometers. That human spark fire has been burning out of control since July 4th. Marcella Bernardo, CBC News, Kamloops.
1: Meantime, Ontario is advancing in the fight against wildfires, but with more than 150 fires burning across that province, the work is not over. Megan Fitzpatrick reports.
13: According to Ontario's Natural Resources Minister Mike Harris, there are currently 152 active fires in the province. 12 of those are not under control. Crews are successfully containing and extinguishing fires, and recent weather conditions have helped, Harris said.
14: We are making steady progress with fewer fires burning out of control and more people returning to their communities.
13: While hundreds of evacuees have returned,

0: According to the Washington Post, Trump boarded the old Air Force One in front of cameras and was then secretly shuttled to a smaller plane using an airport catering truck, making Air Force One a decoy. Dan Lamothe is one of the reporters who broke that story.
1: My understanding is there was some White House staff that did not know. This was kept close hold in a small group. And obviously the White House press corps, which reported not only in that day, but in the subsequent weeks as well, that the president had traveled on the quote unquote old Air Force One. That's simply not the case, we're told.
0: The White House has not commented on the report, though it says it uses every tool at disposal to address threats against the U.S. president. That is the CBC News from Vancouver. For more news anytime, go to the website, cbc.ca/BC. Now we'll look at the BC weather from Environment Canada. Several smoke warnings are in place across the province. For the north coast, a mix of sun and cloud, high of 16. The Peace region, risk of a thunderstorm, high of 18 degrees. The Boundary and Kootenay region, smoky conditions and up to 25. In the central interior, including Prince George, risk of thunder, high of 21. The southern interior, including Kelowna, smoky today and up to 28 degrees. And for Metro Vancouver, Greater Victoria and the Fraser Valley, sunny today with a high of around 23 degrees.
2: Welcome to The Story From Here. I'm Gloria Makarenko in Vancouver, and this summer we're repeating some of our favorite episodes of the program from this broadcast year. So today we will take you back to January 13th. I hope you enjoy listening.

0: Welcome to The Story From Here. I'm Gloria Makarenko in Vancouver.
1: Didn't realize we had triplets on the way till we courtesy pulled the second calf, and I went in to check again and felt the tips of the feet on the next calf, and it was like, oh no, here we go again.
0: Over 1 million views on TikTok. Triplet heifer calves born on a farm in Alberta on New Year's Day. We'll have details coming up in our second half hour. Now, each week, we select some of the best interviews and tape pieces from CBC programs right across the country to present to you over this next hour. I hope you'll enjoy what we have chosen. Also on today's show...
2: Once the Facebook page hit and people started, then, you know, it was just boom. We were getting them checked in. So from 11 to 12, it was just a mass check-in for our hotel. And I'm sure the other hotels were the same.
0: Almost 25 years after 9/11, the town of Gander, Newfoundland, sprang into action on a cold winter night when a flight was diverted to its airport because of poor weather. And, of course, the citizens of Gander sprang into action. It's a heartwarming story that you won't want to miss about 40 minutes from now. But first, we take a ride on a grocery bus. The soundtrack to your neighborhood grocery store. Except every couple of weeks in the Ottawa area, you might notice something different. A row of seniors, some with canes and walkers, heading towards the cash. Kind of a field trip to buy groceries, meet up with friends, and flex their independence. CBC's Hallie Cottenham joined Rebecca Zandbergen, host of Ottawa Morning.
3: So you went along out on this grocery store field trip, but what's the concept really?
4: Well, it seems so simple, you know, offer a free ride to the grocery store and arrange for free delivery. That's it, you know, sort of a story of logistics on the surface, but there's really a lot more going on beneath the surface. This is the seniors grocery bus, not the first one in town. There are similar programs run out of the Good Companions and the Old Forge Community Resource Center, but this one's new and it serves folks in the Glebe. Kirsten O'Brien is with the Glebe Center's Abbotsford House, and she was explaining to me that some of the folks that are part of this program don't drive in winter, for example. Maybe they find OC Transpo too rough. Maybe they find Paratranspo too difficult to use. Others need help reaching higher up on the shelves for groceries or maneuvering with a walker and a cart. And not everyone can afford taxis, especially with the rising cost of groceries.
5: We are about to head out from Colonel By, and we call each of the clients as we head towards them, and then we escort them to get onto our bus and head off to do some shopping. Some people have to wait if they're on a fixed income for a check to come in before they can afford to do that. People want to be independent. They don't want to ask family continually for help. They feel... often that they're a burden. They've been independent all their lives, and it's a different shift for

0: them to ask for help.
1: So, Hallie, who is that? What's going on there?
2: That's the bus driver getting on board, firing up the van. His name is Kifa El Moussa. Super friendly guy, a former school bus driver who now drives for four different seniors' homes.
3: And I let them eat and do, I said, I even trash the bus, I'll clean it after work. I used to do
4: the same
3: thing.
4: Are they unruly like students?
3: You know, I try to make them that because they enjoy it. Like, you know, sometimes when I have a full bus, the first thing I said, you know, I stop, I stand here and I said, no fighting, no licking the windows, no jumping on the seats and other stuff. And you can trash the bus, but don't drink, don't smoke, you know. So they love it.
4: Did they laugh when you said that?
3: Again, yeah, exactly. They want to be like, yeah, we're still there and we're out there and everywhere. Yeah.
2: So now it's time to start picking up the participants and head to the store. Kirsten, as you heard, calls ahead so they're ready when we pull up outside their homes.
5: Good morning. Hello.
6: Myrna Collins.
5: And
2: do you have a grocery list with you today?
6: Oh, yes, my dear. I do. Look.
2: Can you fish it out and read some items for me?
6: Shredded mozzarella, white cheddar, mac and cheese. I've got two granddaughters. Raspberry iced tea, that's them. Coffee, bananas, clementines, toilet paper.
2: That's quite a list. Some of that is fun and some of it is business.
6: I normally drive, but in the winter, it's more difficult. Here's the lady I've known for some time.
7: Hi. I'm Christine Harmon.
2: And you are on the grocery bus.
7: I am, and I'm so happy for it, because when the winter really comes, I wouldn't be able to get out and get my groceries. And this way I meet people too.
2: How would you normally get groceries if you weren't on the grocery bus?
7: Well, sometimes my son brings me things home from work. It can be difficult. I guess I could get them to deliver it, but I don't like doing that. I think this is such a wonderful idea, don't you, Myrna?
6: Yes.
7: It's just amazing that they'd think of this, to think of us elderly people having a hard job getting out, getting our groceries.
2: So that was 81-year-old Christine, and earlier you heard 90-year-old Myrna. A few blocks away, we picked up a couple more ladies, one of whom needed a bit of an assist using the bus lift.
8: Doesn't matter where I sit, we're not assigned.
2: But I noticed that you've chosen the back of the bus. You know what that means. Trouble.
9: I'm Kathy Wiedemark.
2: So why do you take the grocery bus?
9: This is my first time.
2: Okay.
9: I'm waiting for a hip and a knee replacement, so I haven't been going out much, so this is perfect for me.
2: Give me a little insight into your list. What are you planning on buying today?
9: Turkey breast, yes. Liquor store, and maybe a few other items.
10: Hi, my name is Dee Scarf.
2: We're off to the store.
10: We are. This will be fun. And this is a new adventure. So sometimes I take the bus to Billings. Sometimes I take a cab. But I thought, why not? I'm going on the Abbotsford grocery bus. So that's why I'm here.
2: Cheaper than a cab.
10: It's cheaper than a cab, for sure.
1: So, Hallie, you've got all the shoppers on board now, and you head to the grocery store?
2: Yeah, and everyone gets off the bus and takes off to do their own thing. Everyone's promising to meet back at a certain time. Kirsten has smoothed the way with the store management so that the staff that are on duty on this particular day know that it's about the prearranged free delivery and the seniors' discount. And she, I noticed, zips down the aisles, helping wherever it's needed, reaching up those high items and giving some advice.
11: She doesn't even want the darn thing, but she's going to buy it because I told her it was at a good price.
2: $3.50.
12: $3.
2: Do you even like cauliflower, Myrna?
6: Oh, yes, I like cauliflower. And she just reminded me I could use cheese sauce.
2: What have you chosen?
6: Blueberries.
2: Hey, they're on sale.
6: Well, sort of.
2: You're going fast.
6: Yes, I'm going fast.
2: I've already spent $20.
6: I'm amazed. Oh, God. Should I get one? No, I'm not going to get one of those.
9: I didn't know I could still find these because it's a Quebec company, and these are the ultimate best dill pickles. Yes.
2: How firm is the deadline to get back to the bus?

0: He's pretty flexible. We've exchanged cell phones, so I usually let him know kind of where we are. There's no rush.
1: You know those videos about people running to the cruise ship? Does that happen here?
0: Not yet. Not yet.
1: You wait for people to come back.
0: There, we do.
1: Okay.
0: We do.
1: All right. Do you go to the cash or the self-checkout?
2: Cash. You know what my brother said one day? I'm trying to help you keep your job.
0: It's 4121 today.
1: You're through, Dee.
3: Good. I'm all done.
1: Did you get everything on your list that you wanted?
3: All the things I remembered, yeah.
1: What is the big takeaway from today, the grocery bus? What is the value of it to you?
3: I think the company, because normally I would be going shopping on my own. And it's just, and Kirsten's so lovely. She pops up and she's there, and you know you're being well looked after. I think that's the main thing.
1: Some people are in a big rush at the grocery store. Have you noticed that?
3: Yes. Yeah, they sort of push past you, and I like to look at everything. And I check everything out to make sure it's made in Canada. Well, and I don't want to buy from America, and I can't stand Trump, and you can put that on.
1: The bus is here, Christine.
4: Oh, there it is.
1: Yeah. Bye-bye. Thank you. Thank you.
5: Ooh, it got a bit political there at the end. Voices from an Ottawa seniors grocery bus. Thanks so much to CBC's Hallie Cottenham and Rebecca Zanbergen.

0: The United Nations has designated 2026 as the International Year of the Woman Farmer. Agriculture is a sector that has historically been dominated by men. But this is slowly changing. The number of female-operated farms in Canada is expected to reach just over 30% this year. And while this is encouraging, it is also largely driven by men leaving the industry. Janet Dawson is one of the female farmers being acknowledged by the United Nations, and she is the co-owner of Indian River Acres Farm near Peterborough, Ontario. She spoke with Ramra Sharvendran.
1: Good morning. How are you?
2: I'm doing well. Well, congratulations, first and foremost, for being recognized by the United Nations. How did you become a farmer?
1: I was born and raised on a beef farm, but I was never thought that I would ever take over the farm. I have two older brothers and always thought that I would probably spread my wings off the farm, and the opportunity came to take over the farm. And so I jumped at that chance, but did not get into beef farming, decided to go in the opposite direction of vegetables.
2: You mentioned that you didn't think that you'd be a farmer. So what did you think that you were going to be?
1: I was never really thought that I would put down roots on our farm. I mean, typically farming is a male-dominated industry, and with two older brothers, one who is very keen on getting into agriculture, I always thought that I would. It wasn't even thought that I would take over the farm. In fact, so this was a big surprise, but it's been a welcomed challenge for sure.
2: So what's an example of a particular challenge or barrier that you've experienced being a woman farmer?
1: The physical nature of farming alone typically lends folks to think that it's a male sector. Even the way the machinery is built, the tools are built, the way that training is offered, it is all male dominated, and has been for many years. We're starting to see a switch in the statistics, which is great. More women are entering the sector. However, I think there's also now women talking about the roles that they've played on farms for many years. Women have been a part of a farming fabric for years and generations, but it hasn't been documented.
2: And speaking of the stats, according to the 2021 census, more women, as you mentioned, are farming. As of 2024, over 30% of the farm population was female, compared to 28% back in 2016. How is that increase reflected in your world right now at Indian River Acres?
1: Well, we are

0: a small operation. We're a small family-run operation, but we do we are hiring a little bit off the farm to get extra help. And it's great to see more applications from women, girls who want to learn more about growing food, sustainable food systems, and how we can support our local community better with what we're doing here on our farm. So it's nice to see that increase in that application and interest in building that skill set.
1: What kind of unique skills and strengths do you think women farmers are bringing to the sector?
0: It's those softer skills, the relationship building, great at relationship building, networking. Attention to detail is also something I would say that I see come with our female applicants, and also creativity. And it's just like every other sector, if you can market your product and use social media well, we're seeing farms explode with new customers and new interests. And I think women have an opportunity to bring that to the operation, but also there's strengths in skill sets and out in the field too. So I think there's lots of opportunity to have women farmers on farm operations and running their own farms.
1: What do you love the most about farming?
0: Oh, I love being outdoors. I love thinking about growing food and supporting our community and all the resiliency that comes with, you know, being able to, you know, in the middle of winter, open up a can of something or a jar of something that you grew with your own hands and harvested and put it away to enjoy when it's cold outside like today.
1: Yeah, it sounds quite satisfying when you're able to put in the work and then enjoy it right after the fact. The UN designation of 2026, the year of the woman farmer. Obviously, the stats, as we mentioned, speak for themselves when it comes to the growth of female farmers within the industry. But what do you think needs to be done to attract more young women to the industry for future years?
0: Yeah, I think, well, first off, I mean, if we didn't need a designated year, you could tell that there was equality in the sector. So I think that this year, the 2026 International Year of Women Farmer, is a really important year to shed some light on some of the inequalities that still exist. I think that the increase in data and data collection and the experience of women farmers is really important, as well as an enhanced mentorship and networking opportunities. And of course, we need to see organizations taking on a more women in leadership roles. So for me, being able to see women in leadership roles in the agriculture sector is really important because it gives me hope and it gives me inspiration to keep going and keep striving for greater heights. So I think that those are all things that could really build the sector and women interested in joining the sector.
1: I think those are all great suggestions, Janet. Janet, thank you so much for joining us and congrats again.
0: Thanks again. It was really nice chatting with you.
2: Janet Dawson is the co-owner of Indian River Acres Farm near Peterborough. She's one of the many agriculture workers being recognized by the United Nations. It has declared 2026 the year of the woman farmer.

0: on these cold winter mornings in most parts of the country, you're probably thanking your lucky stars for your warm bus ride or that your car started. But for dedicated cyclists in the Yukon, riding their bikes in the winter is a long-standing tradition that goes back to the Gold Rush days. The CBC's Katrin Pilkington explains.
1: With the cold snap, a lot of cars stopped

0: working. But even at 30 and 40 below, one thing I didn't stop seeing was cyclists going up and down Two Mile Hill and to and fro on Main Street. If you've lived in the Yukon long enough, you'll hear the sentiment that these people must be crazy. Newcomers trying to make something from the south happen up north. It made me wonder, is that true? Are bicycles a relatively recent import of the territory? To find out, I asked historian Carl Gorky, and he says he often sees bicycles in old photographs of the Yukon.
1: People biking on the White Pass Trail, for example, and there's shipments of, there's a picture of a crate of bicycles on the White Pass. You know, they're shipping bicycles. Of course, a lot of those Klondike Stampeders are, you know, people from the south.
0: Of course. So it might just be the southern tradition of trying to make biking work up here.
1: Yeah, yeah. But still, they did. They used it. And it goes way back to the Gold Rush period.
0: Gorky tells me the Gold Rush took place during a period when biking was incredibly popular.
1: There was this worldwide craze for bicycles because in many ways it represented freedom. I mean, before the bicycles came into common usage, you know, the ordinary person would basically have to walk to get anywhere. If they were lucky and they had enough money, they could buy a horse. But horses, you know, cost money. They had to be fed. And, of course, in some places, they had to be picked up after. And when the bicycles came in, you know, here was a piece of technology that you could buy. And, of course, you had to repair it when it broke down. But you could just hop on it and bike wherever you want to. And it got you to places a lot quicker, a lot faster, and extended your range. So it was freedom, you know, the freedom to explore, the freedom to get places. This allowed women to get out as well.
0: In his 2014 book, Yukon Sport, an Illustrated Encyclopedia, John Firth writes that for most of Yukon history, bicycling was a means of winter transportation rather than a summer pastime. The greatest risk was severe frostbite. The advantage was the cost. Traveling by bicycle could mean not having to buy or feed a dog team. By 1901, a Skagway newspaper reported bikes had become a common sight on the White Pass. Perhaps the most famous cyclist to traverse the frozen Yukon River was Ed Jessen. He decided to try his luck looking for gold in Nome, Alaska. After learning how to ride at 48 below in Dawson City, he set off, writing in his diary,
2: "The day I left Dawson, March 2nd, 1900, was clear and crisp, 30 degrees below zero. I was dressed in a flannel shirt, heavy fleece line overalls, a heavy Mackinac coat, a drill parka, two pairs of heavy woolen socks, and felt high-top shoes. A fur cap that I pulled down over my ears, a fur nose piece, plus fur gauntlet gloves. On the handlebars of the bicycle, I strapped a large fur robe. Fastened to the springs, back of the seat was a canvas sack containing a heavy shirt, socks, underwear, a diary in a waterproof covering, pencils, and several blocks of sulfur matches. In my pockets, I carried a penknife and a watch."
0: Here's Sean Ritter, executive director at the Yukon Transportation Museum.
3: He rode 1,000 miles, you know, 1,600 K to Nome in about a month. Always ride, you know, behind the dogs. Like, so he would ride kind of in the ruts on the frozen ice that the dogs had occupied. And yeah, he was quite the puzzle to a lot of people on the trail. I think he became quite famous in the post Klondike days. And he talks about when he rode into Nome eventually. The people in town, you know, told him afterwards that they just thought he was a really fast dog team, you know, from like way far away. And then they realized he was a guy on a wheel, as they called it at the time. But yeah, I love Ed's story very much.
0: Looking around the Transportation Museum, the models of planes, trains, and automobiles take up a lot of space. I find myself forgetting that for centuries, there have been other ways of getting around.
4: I think a lot of us have this idea of the history of transportation in the north as being like planes, automobiles, like all of these gas-powered sort of different vehicles. What does it say to you that there's also this strong history of human-powered transportation?
3: Yeah, no, I love that. That's one of the things I love about really working here, is that we've got skis and snowshoes and, like, you know, boots over here and bikes. All of these things are also technology. I think, you know, we think of technology as having to have, you know, an internal combustion engine.

0: or wings that, like, you know, something that goes up in the air, but that really is not true at all. And these, you know, early technologies are actually the things that sometimes work the best. You know, like, have we really figured out a better way to get from point A to point B than a bike or a canoe?
1: That is CBC's Katrin Pilkington talking to Yukon Transportation Museum Executive Director Sean Ritter and Alaskan historian Carl Gorky.

I'm Gloria Macarenko, and you're listening to an encore episode of The Story From Here. It originally aired on January 13th of this year, and we'll be back in a few minutes with more.

0: Good afternoon. Here are your headlines from the CBC Vancouver newsroom. I'm Tarnjeet Parmar. Fire crews continue to struggle to contain the Bald Range wildfire burning near Summerland. All of the community remains evacuated, with multiple structures in and around the areas destroyed. Officials say while residents are anxious to return, it's not safe to do so yet. Conditions have been very challenging, and despite some calmer winds last night, that fire has grown to 178 square kilometers. Metro Vancouver is warning that a change in the weather expected tonight and tomorrow could bring smoky conditions to the region. By Wednesday, many areas of the Fraser Valley and Metro Vancouver could see hazy skies as wildfire smoke moves in. In some locations, smoke could reach ground levels and affect air quality. Currently, the majority of the smoke from wildfires is being pushed to the southeast of the province. And Chilliwack RCMP say an underwater recovery team has now recovered the body of a teenager from Cultus Lake in the Fraser Valley. The 13-year-old girl was reported missing on Saturday. At the time, RCMP said she was not wearing a life jacket and apparently suffered a medical emergency while on a paddleboard and fell into the water. The investigation has now been handed over to the BC Coroner's Service. Those are your headlines from the CBC Vancouver newsroom. For more news anytime, you can go to the website, cbc.ca/bc, or you can use the CBC News app.
1: Welcome back to The Story From Here. I'm Gloria Makarenko, and this is a repeat of the episode that first aired on January 13th of this year. It was winter, of course, and that means weather-related flight delays are more common. And the folks who live in Gander, Newfoundland and Labrador know just what to do when a plane unexpectedly lands at their small airport. Think back 25 years to 9/11. We'll have that story coming up. But first, one family cattle operation in Alberta experienced a miracle, not just once, but twice. A Red Angus cow gave birth to three healthy heifer calves on New Year's Day. And amazingly, they are the second set of triplets for the Lucky Seven Cattle Company. Stacy Simpson's family owns the farm in Sedgwick, Alberta, just southeast of Camrose. She spoke to Tara McCarthy, host of Edmonton AM.
2: When did you first realize that this Red Angus cow of yours was having triplets?
3: Well, we didn't suspect she was going to have triplets. Coming into the end of her pregnancy, we realized she was a little rounder than the rest, so we thought maybe twins. Didn't realize we had triplets on the way till we courtesy pulled the second calf, and I went in to check again and felt the tips of the feet on the next calf, and it was like, oh no, here we go again.
2: What went through your mind then as you felt those tips of the third calf?
3: Well, you know, triplets are such a rarity in any beef breed. It's like, first you're like, this is going to be a lot of work, and then you're like, okay, there's so many things that could have gone wrong in this calving. There's so many limbs that can get tangled up, and we're going to manage to get all three of these out alive. So, I mean, it's a miracle in itself to be able to get all three of them out and have them alive and thriving.
2: Yeah, how are all three of them doing today?
3: They are very good. So there was the three, Marla, Carla, and Darla. Marla stayed on the biological mother, so she's outside right now. And then Carla and Darla are on a nurse cow, a Jersey nurse cow, and they're still hanging up tight to the corrals. It takes a little more of a

0: mothering process. The jerseys are very motherly, but just to get them grafted on, it takes a little more time that way. But everybody's doing good. Everybody's got their bellies full, and yep, it's good.
1: Yeah, mother cow's holding up well as well?
0: Yes. No, she's very healthy. She got a shot of oxytocin after she calved to make sure she wasn't going to retain. So, nope, she's out there. She's doing good. She's filling her belly and filling baby up.
1: Now, I think it's so fascinating that this is your farm's second set of triplets. Is this most recent birth connected to the previous one in any way?
0: Yes. So the mother of the set of triplets this year, her mother actually had the set of triplets last year. And the ones last year were a trio of bull calves.
1: Wow, that must be even less common.
0: Well, from what we've read, the heifer calves are a 1 in 8 million. We found on the bull calves it was 1 in 7 million. But, I mean, I think the chances of getting a same-set sex of anything is a rarity in itself. So, I mean, we'll just take it and roll with it. Everybody's alive, and we don't got to worry about having any free Martins in the process. So we're pleased as punch with that.
1: What special care do triplet calves need early on? You mentioned how two of them are with a Jersey cow right now.
0: Yeah. So typically any multiple birth, whether it's twins or triplets, those calves are typically going to be born earlier in the gestation period. Like on this set, they were 8 days early. So typically we'll keep them in the barn a few more days to make sure they're up and rolling and really mobile and really wanting to bomb around before we'll turn them out. And like I say, with the two on the Jersey nurse cow, it takes a little bit of grafting so that cow knows that those babies are hers and those babies know that's where the milk bar is. That's where you got to go.
1: Mm-hmm. Now, I understand that you posted a video of the calves. It's gone viral. It has over 1.5 million views. What reaction have you received from people online?
0: You know, it's funny because you get people from all over the world, from all different walks of life, and a lot of them are from the farming community, and maybe they don't know us, but there's a lot. We've had so many messages of people that are just, I mean, besides being fascinated by the triplets, just have questions that they want answered, and it's stuff that we're really happy to share. Like, I'm happy to be that ambassador between the farmer and the grocery store for these people to get some knowledge about what happens on the in-between and in the beginning.
1: Yeah, what seems to be some of the most common questions that you're getting?
0: Well, I mean, everybody wants to know how common it is for these births, the care. We actually had one lady who had looked at an older video and didn't realize that when we're calving in these extreme temperatures, when the cows are mothering up, you want to keep those extremities warm. So we actually use human neck warmers and we put them over the ears of the calves while the cows are mothering up just so that those ears are staying warm.
1: Mm. What does this experience mean to you and your family at the farm?
0: You know, it's funny. We've had some other local farmers say, you know, if we ever had triplets, we'd be done. That's the, I'd say the golden, not a goal, but the golden miracle. You don't expect it to happen. And for it to happen once, like I don't know if I can swear on the radio. We literally shit our pants last year with this set of triplets we had. And we're like, oh my gosh, we got to take pictures. We got to document this. It'll never happen again. And then for it to happen this year, we're like, okay, what is with this? Like, there's no history of this cow family having more than one set of multiple births, and both the cow and the grandmother who had the triplets last year, they are single births themselves. There's nothing to be indicative that they should have had multiples. So, I mean, it's a miracle in itself, and we're so thankful that we were able to get everybody out alive and healthy, because we don't like having to assist, but we will when we have to, and we've got a vet really close if we needed them, but to get everything done and be able to do it ourselves, it's a pat on the back for us.
1: Absolutely, Stacey. And now I have to ask, with these names, Marla, Darla, Carla, and Darla, how'd you choose these?
0: You know, it's funny, because when we have multiples, we usually will try and go off a TV show and find something in a group of two or a group of three. Like the triplets we had last year, we went Disney Way with them. We went Huey, Dewey, and Louie. And these ones, we were going to go with the Sanderson sisters off of Hocus Pocus, but we're like, that might be bad juju. We better not do that. So then we were just trying to come up with names that rhymed. So there came Marla.

0: Carla, and Darla.
1: Well, I'm glad all three of them and Mom are doing well. Thanks so much for sharing the story with us this morning, Stacy.
0: No trouble. Thanks, Tara.
2: Marla, Carla, and Darla, welcome to the world, you three. Stacy Simpson's family owns Lucky Seven Cattle Company in Sedgwick, Alberta.

0: Through valleys, up mountains, and down snowy slopes. For the past decade, a 68-year-old Kamloops, British Columbia man has hiked with two ceramic companions in his backpack. They are garden gnomes, and he says they keep him grounded. Daybreak's Eagle Anderson met up with him at a local park.
1: George is he's a pretty casual guy. He's lying on his left shoulder, a green top and a belt buckle on, and brown pants and hiking boots and a blue toque with a point on it because he's a gnome. And he's kind of laughing. That's his nature. Norm is behind him. He's more stalwart, Norm, because he's from Revelstoke. So he's a little more serious. He's got a dark beard and a really good red toque with a top, a little damaged. But he's raring to go. He's always, he don't lay down. He just wants to go because he spends his time in the mountains his whole life. And he's older than George. My name's Jordy Shepherd. I live in Kamloops, British Columbia.
2: And so I understand that you're an avid hiker. How long have you been hiking for?
1: 50 years. Yeah.
2: And how old are you now, Jordy?
1: 68.
2: So been hiking all your adult life. Why is that something that you're into?
1: It must be ethnicity. Our family's Scottish ethnic heritage, and they're from the Highlands. So it seems everywhere our family goes, they find a mountain, and they find a way to, or a reason, to climb it.
2: How many weekends or how many days throughout the year would you find yourself on a hike coming up a mountain or something like that?
1: A tall one, at least twice a month. Yeah, a reasonably tall one. Just minor hikes and stuff, 2-3 times a month.
2: We're just doing a small little walk and talk today up at Kenneth Cartwright. But what was the last big sizable hike you did, I guess?
1: It wasn't too big, but I did Shannon Lake over in the Slocan Valley above Slocan Lake on the Valhalla Range. Just a short one. It only took 8 hours.
2: So a short one's 8 hours. So what is a long hike then, Jordy?
1: Daylight till dark in the summer in August. The longest one I ever did of that nature was the Asilowet Glacier over in National Park in Revelstoke. Started at daybreak in the parking lot, went to the glacier, came back down, and it was, well, not quite dark, but it was about 7 o'clock when we got out of the parking lot. We left at 5:30.
2: For me, myself, I'm wearing not the proper shoes for a hike today. What should somebody be bringing on a hike like that?
1: In the summertime, footwear that will breathe, of a good solid nature up to your ankles, with a grippable bottom, not a smooth flat surface. And then make sure you have clothing to go from 1,000 feet elevation to about 7,000 at least. So you need to have clothes to change up because you're going to get cold.
2: And for yourself, I understand that you bring something that's kind of unconventional in the pack sack as well. Could you tell me about that?
1: Yeah, I got two friends. They're gnomes. They're a couple of little gnomes, and I take them everywhere all year.
2: So you carry around two gnomes in your backpack while you're doing these eight-hour hikes?
1: Yep, they weigh 5 pounds.
2: Does that add up when you're hiking for the entire day?
1: If you're doing a long one, yeah. There has been the occasional hike where they had to get left halfway or behind, but not too often.
2: Okay, so you take these gnomes on hikes with you, you leave them in the backpack. Do you do anything special while you're on the hike?
1: Well, if the scenery's good and the weather's good and you got a good view, the gnomes come out and we take pictures. Probably the highest one they've been on at the top of Abbott Ridge. We took pictures of the Asilowet Glacier, Highway 1 down below, the little stream of thread when you're at that elevation, and all over the neighborhoods. Waterfalls, they like to be on the edge of. But this year they're going to concentrate, winter's here, they're going to concentrate on their skiing, downhill skiing program.
2: Where do you like to go skiing?
1: I take them to Sun Peaks. George the gnome is so old, he still calls it Todd Mountain. They've been to Revelstoke, Mount McKenzie at Revelstoke. They've been to Whitewater. They've been to Silver Star. They've been to Marmot Basin and Jasper. And they got a few more they got to hit, but those are the regular ones. Sun Peaks most of the time.
2: When did you first start doing this?

0: Well, back in 2016, my father passed away. And after that, it was spring. Mother used to like to put flowers outside the apartment, and so did Dad. And we went to Canadian Tire shopping one day for flowers for her to put out. And she saw a gnome on the shelf. And she looked at the gnome and smiled and said, "That looks like your dad." So we bought the gnome. And George has been with me ever since. A few years later, hiking in Revelstoke area, up Mount McKenzie and way up high, a friend of mine thought that George was lonely, a good guide, Alpine Barbie. And Alpine Barbie rounded up Norm the gnome to go with George to keep him company. So then there were two.
1: So it's not just a little quirky hobby. There's also some emotional significance and some emotional tie to these things too, I'd say, right?
0: Yeah, quite. Father was, like I said, his father was from Scotland. He always lived somewhere or lived in a place with mountains like Fernie, New Denver. He was drawn to the mountains to the point where in Idaho Peak in South Sulcana, New Denver, he packed his one-year-old grandchild in a pack sack up to the top of Idaho Peak on a family hike. My wife went, the three children, he packed the one grandchild, I packed one of them, and mother came and we all went up to the top of Idaho Peak. So he was reasonably fit and serious about it and enjoyed it. Primary hobby was fishing, but he liked the hiking and getting up high. In his early years, he hunted a bit, so he was up in the mountains. He did downhill ski in his younger days and enjoyed it very much, cross-country and stuff until he got older. So yeah, George is doing what George should be doing. If you're hiking by yourself, which isn't a good idea, you should always have another person with you. But if you're silly and you're old and you're a goofy person of Scottish heritage, picking up a couple of gnomes to keep you company keeps you slightly sane, a little less insane than you normally are.
2: That was Jordy Shepherd speaking with Daybreak's Eagle Anderson at Kenna Cartwright Park.

0: How's this for a sequel? Nearly 25 years after the events of 9/11, the spirit of kindness is alive and well in the town of Gander. Last Wednesday night, after an Air Canada flight from Montreal was diverted due to weather, hundreds of passengers were left stranded at Gander International Airport. Many were left waiting for a lift, standing outside in the cold, with apparently just two cabs running at that hour. Well, Jackie Freak is the assistant manager of the Quality Hotel and Suites, and when she saw the need for help, she put out a call on social media. And in true Gander fashion, the town sprung into action. Jackie and Gander resident Christy Kyden were two of the many who answered the call. And here they are with Chrissy Holmes, host of On the Go in St. John's.
1: Jackie, let me start with you. How did you find out about this diverted flight and all the passengers that were left in limbo because of it?
2: Well, actually, we did get a call from the airport letting us know that they may potentially need rooms because they had to divert this flight. So we were prepared on our end for the guest rooms. We were here. We were waiting. So we knew in advance, a couple hours in advance.
1: And your Facebook post read, there are 100 to 300 people at the airport trying to get to the hotels with only two cabs running. And apparently that's all it took, Jackie. What kind of response did you see after that?
2: My phone just went a little bit crazy. People wanting to know if they could help. By this time, I'm just sitting at the desk trying to get people checked in, and really couldn't answer my phone, so I didn't know if anybody was up there or not up there. But in true Gander fashion, everybody showed up and got these passengers to the hotels, not just our hotel, but all hotels in Gander.
1: And what time of night was this again?
2: Well, I went home 12, so this was anywhere from 8 o'clock to 12 o'clock last night. So it was a four-hour period that true Gander fashion was at its best.
1: So, Christy, let me bring you in here, too. I mean, just tell us a little bit about how you happened to cross Jackie's post.
3: I was literally like,

0: laying in bed last night and just normal night scrolling through Facebook, and it popped up on Gander Connect, and I was like, oh my goodness, no, like we gotta go help these people. So I jumped out of bed and I went up.
1: Like literally you jumped out of bed?
0: I literally jumped out of bed.
1: Okay, so what did you do then?
0: Well, on the way up there, I called my best friend, and I was like, I'm seeing traffic coming down from the airport as I'm driving up. And I said, it's just like a convoy coming down. There's so many vehicles. So I said, well, I'm going to go on up just to make sure, see if there's anybody up there still. And when I pulled up, it was, I can't even explain what it was like. Everybody was standing outside. Like, they looked like they were freezing because it was not nice last night.
1: No, it wasn't. Tell me a little bit about the convoy of vehicles. Was this all the response to Jackie's post?
0: I'm guessing so, because I'm telling you, it was just so many. I couldn't even count them. At one point, I think I told my friend, well, I passed at least, my goodness, 10 or 15 vehicles coming down past me.
1: Wow. Okay, so your help, I'm guessing, was welcome, Christy. What happened? Who did you end up meeting?
0: Oh my goodness! I took three people because with luggage and stuff, it just filled up the car pretty quick. But as soon as I pulled up, I just rolled down my window and asked. I said, "Do anybody need a ride to a hotel?" And this one younger girl, she was like, "Can you just take this lady?" And it was an elderly lady. And I said, absolutely. Like, I can take at least three. And they got in. She loaded everybody's bags in. Like, the older lady, she put her bags in. And I was like, oh, my goodness. You took her right under your wing. And come to find out, they only met while they were getting off the plane.
1: Wow.
0: And it was so sweet.
1: What else did you learn about the people that ended up in your car?
0: Oh, my goodness. Well, me being me, I asked them if they needed to go anywhere. Like, did they need something to eat? And they're like, no, you don't have to do that. And I was like, listen, it's right along the way. I mean, you're not going to go out of the way and gander anyways. So I stopped at McDonald's and they went in, but the door was locked. So I said, let's go to Subway because Subway is open. I know that. So they went in, two of them went into Subway, and the lady that was sitting in front of me, she's going to be 84 this year. Well, yeah. She was the sweetest little thing. So we sat and we just talked about, she said she had three kids, and I was telling her that I had three kids, and it was just the sweetest.
1: So you had a little tour past Subway, but I guess they, at that point, I guess they just had a lot of time to burn. Did you give them a little tour of the town while you were at it?
0: No, I think they were just so exhausted. Everybody just wanted to get home, get to the hotel, and just, I guess, sleep.
1: Oh, I can imagine. And Jackie...
0: They said it was a long day.
1: Oh, I bet.
0: So, yeah.
1: Jackie, on your end, I guess there must have been a point where people just started showing up at droves at the hotel.
2: Yes, once the Facebook page hit and people started, then, you know, it was just boom, we were getting them checked in. So from 11 to 12, it was just a mass check-in for our hotel, and I'm sure the other hotels were the same.
1: Wow. I mean, how much conversation? Was there singing? Could you hear "Come From Away" being sung by passengers?
2: No. A few people commented, you know, is this what it was like? I've always wanted to come to Gander, that sort of thing. So is this what it was like? And I was like, you know, this is what we do in Gander, right? So, but it gets better because this morning the same thing happened. When I got into work this morning, there was a lineup of guests outside, and they were waiting for cabs. And again, there was more cabs on this morning, but not as many. And so I put another Facebook page, and sure enough, everybody started showing up again this morning.
1: Christy, did you make it back for round two?
0: I did it. I had to work this morning, but when I dropped off the three people I had last night, I said, if I wasn't working at 8, I would come back to pick you guys up 100%. I would have took them to St. John's. They were the sweetest bunch.
1: Jackie, what was your reaction when you

0: saw all these people come out in their own time and dime just to help these passengers out?
1: Just overwhelming. Just so overwhelming. So proud of our community. Just so glad that, you know, everybody just comes out and does what needs to be done.
0: My goodness. And is there a memory that's going to stand out to you, Jackie, on a personal level about what happened last night?
1: Just the young ones coming down and saying, you know, we've heard about Gander. We've heard about 9/11. And we've always wanted to come here. And here we are. And, you know, completely different circumstances, but similar circumstances where they're diverted here and then everybody comes out. So it just brings everything together, right?
0: Well, hopefully they come back and spend some time, maybe some tourism dollars too, right?
1: Absolutely. And once again, Gander goes on the map because people have been reaching out all day and wanting to know, you know, what happened last night, right?
0: Hmm. Oh, what do you mean? Who reached out?
1: I've even had a call from a radio station in Vancouver wanting to do an interview today. This is my fifth interview.
0: Okay. You've been busy and, Oh my goodness. It's a good news story and it's pretty wild that it happened again.
1: It's crazy. The people of Gander are amazing.
0: It's hard to believe it's just a matter of months, too, Jackie and Christy, that Gander's going to be marking its 25th anniversary of 9/11. I can't believe I'm saying that, 25 years.
1: Isn't that a great way to just bring it right into spring season that this happened? And it's a great way for year 25 to start.
0: It sure is. It sure is. How has this left you thinking about the people of your town? Christy, let me go back to you on that.
2: Honestly, it's mind-blowing how quick everybody just jumped in to help. Like, it's heartwarming.
0: Jackie, what do you think of the people of Gander?
1: Absolutely amazed with everyone. It is so heartwarming. It is. It's makes you so proud to be living in Gander and know that the people do what they do.
0: So it's been amazing to hear all of this, and I'm also blown away hearing this story. Hats off, Gander, once again. Jackie, Christy, thank you so much for sharing this with us.
1: Thank you.
2: Thank you.
3: Jackie Freak and Christy Kaiden of Gander, Newfoundland. Last Wednesday evening, they, along with many other Gander residents, helped dozens of passengers who were stranded at the airport when their flight was diverted to Gander because of weather. Thanks so much to Chrissy Holmes, host of On the Go in St. John's. You've been listening to an encore episode of The Story From Here. It first aired January the 13th of this year. We visited Ottawa, Kamloops, Whitehorse, Gander, Newfoundland, Edmonton, and Sedgwick, Alberta. Now, if you'd like to be in touch, feel free to drop us a note. tsfh@cbc.ca is our address. And remember, you can listen back to the show anytime at The Story From Here on CBC Listen. So today's show and all of our previous episodes are posted there. The Story From Here is produced by Ann Penman. I'm Gloria Makarenko in Vancouver. Thanks so much for listening.

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2: I'm Leanne Young, sitting in on the coast. Coming up, officials are trying to figure out what caused the explosive Bald Range wildfire. We'll speak with RCMP about the investigation. And the founder of a new website that promises to uncover much-needed daycare spots. Those conversations.
3: This is CBC News from Vancouver. Good afternoon. I'm Stephanie Mercier. Wildfires are continuing to upend lives and livelihoods in BC. There are currently more than 100 fires still burning, and more than 20,000 people are under evacuation orders. Officials say all four of the major fires, including the Bald Range fire near Summerland, are still seeing explosive growth. And while weather conditions for the next few days look cooler and more humid, challenges remain. The Bald Range fire has grown to more than 170 square kilometers. Canada's military remains on standby to assist with the fires, but the province says it has yet to call in the troops. Kevin Dunbar heads the province's emergency response and recovery operations. He says the province has asked Ottawa for help in providing accommodation for evacuees.
4: We submitted a request for federal assistance that is being reviewed and assessed currently. That request for federal assistance was focused on where is the province we needed additional capacity, which is really around appropriate accommodation for evacuees for the current wildfire events and any potential future wildfire events.
3: The last time BC called in the military to assist with wildfire response was 2023. Across the province, more than 20,000 people have been evacuated. Some ranchers and farmers in the interior are relieved temporary water restrictions have been lifted in the Salmon River watershed. As Tara Copeland reports, the move aims to help ranchers deal with elevated wildfire risk.
5: It's about protecting what we got right now.
6: Kevin Boone is the general manager of the BC Cattlemen's Association. He says the decision to rescind a temporary fish protection order over the weekend was the right one. The order limited water use for forage crops and certain industrial purposes in order to protect Chinook salmon during extreme drought conditions. Boone says restrictions led to concern over increased fire risk.
5: They haven't got a green space or a buffer zone for their communities.
6: He hopes that will soon change and says ranchers remain committed to conservation efforts.
5: We have to look at human life first, and we know that there'll be another spawn of fish next year.
6: But Jason Wong with the Pacific Salmon Foundation says there needs to be balance.
7: We hope that the needs of salmon, the needs of the aquatic ecosystem, will also be included as priorities.
6: The province says staff will continue assessing conditions in the region and take further action as needed. Tara Copeland, CBC News, Kamloops.
3: There's hope that trade talks in Washington will produce a deal ready for approval by the beginning of next week. Sources have told CBC the goal is to arrive at a joint proposal which can be presented to the U.S. president by Monday or Tuesday. That would allow time for a decision before Donald Trump's latest tariff deadline. A new 50% levy on hundreds of Canadian imports is scheduled to take effect August 19th. Canada-U.S. Trade Minister Dominic LeBlanc met with the U.S. Trade Representative in Washington for about an hour today. And RCMP in Nanaimo recently partnered with a police helicopter unit to target dangerous drivers. The targeted enforcement resulted in 46 traffic violations. The CBC's Murray Seidler has more.
8: I am delighted, proud of, and thrilled to have heard about the campaign on Sunday.
9: Nanaimo Mayor Leonard Krogh says he often hears concerns about dangerous driving in his city. These include drag racing and excessive speeding.
8: Smarten up. Your stupid, dangerous behavior is not going to be tolerated in Nanaimo. That

0: Thank you, Stephanie. Good afternoon. I'm Leanne Young, sitting in for Gloria Makarenko. This is On the Coast. All week, we are joining forces with our sister program, All Points West, in Victoria. More than 20,000 people remain out of their homes across this province as more than 100 wildfires burn. Police are working to find the source of the Summerland wildfire, but they're also warning against misinformation. We'll have more on that in a moment. A new CBC podcast is also dropping this week. That's all about drugs, murder, and people who seem to vanish into thin air. We'll head north to Dawson Creek with podcast host Timothy Sawa later in the show. Sitting in with me all afternoon here in studio is the always lovely Allie Pataga. How is your afternoon going, Allie?
1: Well, it's all right. It was pretty chill for me, Leanne. How about you?
0: Pretty chill as well. It's a gorgeous day out, lovely out there. Mm-hmm. How are we looking on the traffic front?
1: Well, we're off to the races, Leanne. So the typical busy spots, westbound on the Upper Levels Highway in North Vancouver, is really ramping up for folks making their way towards the Iron Workers Bridge. And in Richmond, southbound on Highway 99 towards the Massey Tube is very backed up as well. Right now, the lineup has gone past Blundell Road, so it's going to be quite a wait for those if you're looking to enter the tunnel. Otherwise, we're still ramping up in the middle of the afternoon rush hour, so we'll see how things progress. In terms of incidents, I do see an unconfirmed report of a crash westbound on Southeast Marine Drive before Kerr Street in Vancouver, and I can see the line is backed up to Elliott Street. So as always, our text line is 236-330-2623 if you'd like to send us any tips of any trouble you see on the road, but make sure you do so safely. But we also have to keep in mind some closures as well. The Bald Range wildfire has closed Highway 97 between Penticton and Peachland through Summerland, and a detour route has been created by way of the Forest Service Road 201. But be mindful that route is intended for passenger vehicles only and only for essential travel. And to our friends in Vancouver Island, hello. So just so you know, the province just opened Keating Cross overpass on Highway 17. So that flyover is supposed to improve traffic flow on Highway 17, which directly links ferries to the Victoria Airport. So hopefully that'll make your drive a lot easier on that part of the region. But yeah, I'll be back again with more updates in 10 minutes.
0: Okay, the drive will be easier with you here steering the traffic desk. Thank you for that, Allie. And some of those highway closures you heard about in the interior, that, of course, related to the many wildfires we have burning in this province. Among them, the Bald Range wildfire burning out of control near Summerland. It is now more than 178 square kilometers, more than 1.5 times the area of the city of Vancouver, to give you some perspective. Police are asking the public for your help to help them identify the source of that fire. They're also warning there's misinformation circulating on social media. Joining me now is Staff Sergeant Chris Clark, who speaks for the BC RCMP. Good afternoon, Sergeant. Thank you for being here.
2: Hello, Leanne. Thanks for having me.
0: I know it's been a busy one for all of our first responders. So, you know, it's really interesting to hear that the RCMP are involved in this investigation, because we hear about wildfires, you know, it seems, you know, every year, quite often, that the cause is either human caused or, you know, lightning. It's rare that we hear that the RCMP is involved in an investigation to find the source. Can you explain a little bit why RCMP are investigating? What prompted it?
2: Well, anytime a fire is, or the cause of a fire is unknown, is essentially deemed to be suspicious until proven otherwise. So we actually do investigate with BC Wildfire Service with every fire and determine whether it's human caused. If it is human caused, then whether that was intentional or accidental. As we know, a human caused fire doesn't outright mean that it's going to be arson or an intentional fire. It could be accidental. There's any number of reasons why a fire could be started.
0: And has the RCMP received any information so far that makes it appear suspicious with this Bald Range wildfire?
2: Well, every fire is treated as suspicious until proven otherwise. So basically, every investigation that we conduct is really a criminal investigation. We look for criminality. That doesn't necessarily mean that it is criminal. However, we look to rule it out or to reinforce it with evidence. So if it is shown to be criminal, then we will obviously go towards filling out a full criminal profile to try and identify and bring someone to prosecution. If criminality is ruled out, then that can be turned over, that information can be turned over to the BC Wildfire Service for their information.
0: And Sergeant, there was a press release that was put out with police being concerned

0: concerned about some videos you were seeing on social media, some misinformation. Can you talk to us a little bit about that?
1: Yeah, so we were aware of several social media videos that were identifying a person as a suspect in the Bald Range fire. And we have identified this individual, and we know that at the time of this video, that at the time that it was taken, they were approximately 8 kilometers away from where the fire had started, and it had already started and was well established when this video was taken. This person was ruled out as a suspect. We are still looking to speak with them as a witness. And so we're appealing to the public to ensure that they're using verified official information rather than rumors and speculation online as our source of information.
0: Right. And I believe in this video, the person was seen lighting a non-lethal wildlife deterrent device, right?
1: Yes, that's correct. Commonly known as a bear banger. This particular event, again, was several kilometers away from where the fire had already started and was not the cause of the fire.
0: And so what kind of information are you looking for that could help identify the source and the cause of a wildfire?
1: Yeah, so specifically, we're looking for anybody that has any information about activities or actions observed in the Princeton, Summerland Road and Bathville Road area near the Crump Recreation Site and the Trout Creek Recreation Site. So whether that's something you saw or something that maybe you have dash cam video of, anything that even as the smallest thing can sometimes help open up an investigation.
0: And we know that the fire, of course, has grown explosively just over the weekend. How are you able to narrow your search to that area and that approximate time of when the fire started?
1: Well, this is all information that's gathered through our partner agencies such as BC Wildfire Service. Of course, this is still an active fire, so we're in the early stages. We're looking for any information that can help advance this, but because it's an active fire, it's also still very difficult to get into that area, to actively conduct our investigation and search on the ground. So the information that we get for the specific origin point really coming from other agencies at this point.
0: And the District of Summerland and in some of the immediate surrounding areas, they remain under an evacuation order. What are police doing and what's RCMP involvement in all of enforcing that?
1: Yes, of course. So our first priority is to make sure that everybody's safe. So tactical evacuations happened very quickly at the outset of this fire. And so our priority is to get everybody out and get everybody out safely. Once everybody is out, now our secondary priority is about property. And so we have resources in place to secure the order area and to ensure that people aren't going back in, because obviously those that aren't there are probably concerned about things like looting and that sort of thing. So we're patrolling where it's safe to do so and ensuring that nobody's going back into that area for criminal activity.
0: And what have you seen in terms of people potentially disobeying that order?
1: Well, very limited. We did make a single arrest on Sunday, somebody on an ATV in the area under an order. However, there have been no confirmed reports of criminal activity in the area since.
0: Okay, great. And is the province going to be, or RCMP going to be involved with the new province provincial ban on Crown lands of ATVs and UTV vehicles?
1: So that was something that was announced earlier. And, mm-hmm. and yes, there are certain areas that are subject to ATV bans. Certainly that's going to be subject to enforcement from RCMP as well.
0: Okay. And, you know, this has been such a vast concern here for across the province. Have officers been brought in from other regions or whatnot to supplement the troops that you have here?
1: Yes, exactly right. So our officers don't just work in these communities. They live there as well. And so we have several employees, actually, that have been evacuated. And, of course, local resources are taxed. A lot of people are tired. They've been working straight hours. So we bring in resources from across the province to help supplement and to make sure that we can cycle people in and out and get the resources in.

0: place to ensure our people get rest as well.
1: And where are some of those forces coming from? Which
0: communities? All across the province. Yeah, I can't say specifically, but certainly all across the province. I know that there was a uniform gang task force that was actually in the area for Peach Fest that was already pre-planned, and so they've been supporting as well with respect to this, but certainly resources from all across, from neighboring detachments, but all across the province.
1: Okay, all right, good to know. Thank you for that. We're going to leave it there. I appreciate you taking the time to speak with us, Sergeant.
0: You bet, thank you.
1: That's Staff Sergeant Chris Clark. He speaks for the RCMP. Once again, if you have information about the origin of the Summerland fire, you can call RCMP at 1-250-492-4300. And of course, as you heard the Staff Sergeant say, they're looking for digital photos, videos, any dash cam footage. People in the city of Victoria will be without a public pool for at least several months. That's starting in late September. The city is closing Crystal Pool, so construction can begin on its replacement. In the years it'll take to build the new facility, the city is planning to offer swimming at a former YMCA pool. But that location won't be ready until early next year. Derek Newman is the director of Parks and Recreation for the city. He gave an update earlier today.
2: After 55 years of valued service to our community, the Crystal Pool will close permanently on September 25th, 2026 to make way for the replacement project. This marks a significant milestone as we transition into the next phase of the project. In order to continue providing recreational services while the new facility is being built, we're going to move our operations to the former YMCA building, which is located at 851 Broughton Street, which will be renamed the Victoria Recreation Center. Repairs and improvements are currently underway at that facility following a significant water leak that we had in June. Currently, we're planning to open the facility in early 2027. We recognize that there will be a period of time between when the Crystal Pool closes and the interim facility opens. However, it's necessary for us to continue closing the facility in September in order to keep the project on time and on budget. In order to minimize impacts to the community, obviously we recognize that there's a lot of users that continue to use that facility. We're going to be expediting those improvements to ensure that we can open it as quickly as possible.
1: That's Derek Newman with the City of Victoria. So to prepare for the Crystal Pool closure, the city canceled swim lessons for this fall. And just for context, the city says that more than 1,000 people learned to swim at the pool just last year. Newman says swim clubs are also going to be affected.
2: We certainly recognize the impacts to these, our valued users. You know, we have longstanding partnerships with many of these clubs and associations, and we recognize that this is a tough transition. However, we might also recognize that this isn't too dissimilar to the annual shutdown period that we have every year to do maintenance activities. And so while we recognize that there will be some changes that will be required, we hope that they'll be able to bridge that gap. The city has and will continue to explore alternative options to reduce impacts to pool users. You know, we did reach out to hotels in the city to see if there was opportunities to find additional access to those pools and those facilities at times where they might have reduced use, as well as exploring, you know, some creative ideas such as expanding our outdoor recreation opportunities and the potential to maybe offer some open water swimming as well. The hotel option has some challenges and complications, and there wasn't really a clear pathway to provide meaningful access. The outdoor recreation, the city recently made significant investment to the Banfield Park with our new swim platform, which has been extremely popular, and we'll continue to explore whether there's opportunities to improve and expand public use in that location.
1: Again, that's Derek Newman from the City of Victoria outlining some of the potential alternatives while the city's only public pool closes for replacement. Crystal Pool is set to close September 25th. The city is hoping to have a smaller interim pool available early next year. The full replacement of Crystal Pool is expected to open in late 2030.

0: All right, 20 minutes after 3, let's go back to Allie with a look at traffic.
1: Well, in South Vancouver, emergency crews are on site at the intersection of Southeast Marine Drive and Kerr Street. There was a crash that was reported eastbound, and right now there's a line that's backed up past Elliott Street now. So if you're going east on Marine and you're approaching Victoria Drive, get ready for the jam. In Richmond and Granville on number 2 road, there's reportedly police on site attending to the incident. No details on that, just something to be aware of. And staying in Richmond on Highway 91 westbound, it's highly congested right now. That's especially concentrated on the S-curve at Knight Street. And in North Vancouver, once again, Highway 1 from the upper levels on the way to the Ironworkers is bumper to bumper. And if you see any trouble on your drive, once again, our text line is 236-330-2623. Only text us if you can do so safely, but I'll be back with more updates in about 10 minutes.
0: Okay, talk to you then. Thank you, Allie. Well, across Canada, there are countless communities, big and small, that are dealing with a drug crisis. And with drugs often comes violence. But one small town in northern BC is facing more than its fair share of both.
2: This place is very creepy, very haunting, very scary.
3: It's like the kind of stuff you only hear about on TV, you know?
4: She witnessed a murder. That's why she's gone.
0: Those are just some of the voices from a brand new CBC podcast called Mile Zero Murders. It's about the town of Dawson Creek, a community that's seen 15 murders in the past 5 years. Now, per capita, that's more than 14 times the national average. For more than 2 years, the Fifth Estate has been investigating what's happening there. Timothy Sawa is a producer and the host of Mile Zero Murders. He joins us now. So, Timothy, thanks for being here.
5: You're welcome.
0: So what drew you to this story?
5: We get a lot of emails, as you might expect, at the Fifth Estate, and this one arrived in the form of an email, but it stood out, immediately. It was about several murders, and at that time, 4 missing people in a town of just 13,000. So you don't hear about that often. People were afraid in town, and they felt like not enough was being done to solve the murders or find the missing people, and they wanted a help from us. And then also my own personal history, I think, drew me to this. I'm from a small community in Saskatchewan. I've reported from many small communities across the country as a journalist. And the idea of kind of something big happening in a small town was close to my heart.
0: And why specifically is the program called Mile Zero Murders?
5: Well, I mean, a lot of your audience will know this, but it's a reference to the town. And Dawson Creek is literally the mile zero point of the Alaska Highway.
0: Mm-hmm.
5: Right. If you want to drive to Alaska, you got to start in Dawson Creek. There's a famous signpost there. And it's a big part of what makes Dawson Creek kind of famous. Yeah.
0: Okay. We had a feeling, but I had to ask.
5: No problem.
0: Okay. So talk to me about the 4 missing people, those 4 original tips, or the 4 original that started all of this.
5: Yeah. At the time, this is 2023, there were 2 Indigenous women and 2 young men. The first was a woman named Darylyn Supernat. She's a young Cree woman who grew up in Dawson Creek. Just vanished one night in the spring of 2023. So when I was in Dawson, I met with her stepsister, Jordan Cornish.
3: Now, when Darylyn first went missing, all I could think was, no way. That's my worst fear has always been that one of my sisters was going to go missing and I wouldn't be able to find them. And people are afraid. Of course, there are. Our friends are getting hot capped and getting shot and going missing. So, of course, everyone's afraid, right?
5: And I think Jordan really sums up how people were feeling at that time. People were just plain afraid, especially since the next person to go missing was Darylyn's cousin, Renee Didier. And she went missing after organizing a bunch of searches for her cousin, asking questions, maybe too many questions, and that made her next. Then it was a man named Dave Domingo who had ties to the drug trade in Dawson Creek. And then finally, another young man passing through town. His name was Cole Hozak. Stopped there for New Year's Eve, was at a local bar celebrating for, the ring in 2024. And his case, I think, was really the tipping point. You know, fourth of the 4 in a short stretch of time, people were starting to say, something's really wrong here.
0: Okay, that's really interesting about Cole's story. What's behind all of that with his story?
5: Yeah, we really dig into his case in the podcast. He was in town for about 65 hours before he went missing, so not long. He was at a local bar that night, as I mentioned, called the Lone Star. He was witnessed with some locals having an argument over the pool table. Not much else really stood out in the evening. He goes out for a cigarette, and then he's never seen.

0: again. So he was visiting from Prince George, just 4 hours south. His fiancée, Morgan Crawford, was in Prince George at the time, and when she heard that he went missing, she rushed to town to look for him.
1: I scoured the parking lot for any sign of him. Nothing. I walked, there's like a big field to the right-hand side of the Lone Star. I walked that whole field with Shelby that night with flashlights, just looking for anything, thinking like maybe he had fallen and so maybe he, you know, stumbled off, didn't know where he was because he's not from Dawson Creek. Maybe he fell and hit his head. There's like a gully, has old train tracks that runs through it, and I'm like, maybe he fell and hit his head. I searched and searched and searched in dumpsters, garbage cans, literally everywhere.
0: And I think you can hear in Morgan's voice there, this is not easy for the families who've lost loved ones. So we wanted to kind of dig as hard as we could into some of these cases, including Cole's. Mm-hmm. In the end, in Cole's case, we've got some pretty significant new information that's come up. He's almost certainly deceased now after this time. Mm-hmm. We learned about something that happened after the bar involving a number of people. And if, when you hear, listen to the podcast, you'll actually hear from a source who overhears an actual confession about what happened to Cole that night.
2: Wow. Okay. So, you know, 15 murders in 5 years, that is a lot of violence, a lot of trauma. What did you find was behind all of this?
0: Yeah. When you step back from the individual cases, you kind of see what happened a little bit. It was a farming town, Dawson Creek, in the 1990s, but oil and gas was discovered and brought, you know, new businesses to town and new money and new people. And with that came drugs. In this case, a lot of drugs and violence. And it's not your typical turf war, we found out, between gangs. There weren't competing gangs, as far as we can tell. It was just bad people with guns, you know, getting angry with each other and shooting at each other in some cases. And then witnesses would start disappearing too, and it kind of spiraled from there.
2: Wow, but why Dawson Creek, though? How is it different from some of the other towns that are transitioning from farming and other things similar to it?
0: It's a good question, and I think it's an important question because it could be any Canadian town. It really could be. It just happened to happen in Dawson Creek. It's sort of perfect storm. The violence starts in 2021. These guys are beefing with each other. It spirals. The RCMP is caught off guard, I think a little outgunned, and people are getting killed. People in town are afraid. They're afraid to help the police with their investigations, so the criminals are getting away with it. They're feeling emboldened, leading to more violence, and the cycle just keeps repeating, and it becomes this very sad, scary situation for everybody.
2: No kidding. And where is RCMP at with all of its investigations in Dawson Creek?
0: Well, as you said, 15 murders. There are still 13 of them unsolved, so not a ton of progress. Mm. But importantly, one of those arrests and one of those murders involves someone who was pretty significant in the drug trade in Dawson Creek. And I think the fact that he's been arrested for murder has brought some relief. And then there's been several other smaller arrests for lesser crimes that have removed some of these people off the streets who were causing some of the trouble. It's good for now. There's some relief at this point. The concern is, though, with these smaller sentences for lesser crimes, that people can come back and it could happen again. One hopes not. And
2: yes.
0: We'll just have to see. Yeah.
2: No kidding. Okay. Thank you for digging into that, to you and your team. Thank you so much, Timothy.
0: You're welcome.
2: Timothy Sawa is a producer with the Fifth Estate. You can find his new podcast, The Mile Zero Murders, on CBC Listen or wherever you get your podcasts. All right. All right, a quick check-in with Allie on the weather. On the traffic, sorry.
3: On Highway 1 around a Cave Horn, crews are on scene with a stalled vehicle westbound on the Burnett exit lane, so do pass with caution. And it looks like the incident on South Vancouver eastbound on Southeast Marine Drive at Kerr has progressed. The fire truck and ambulance are no longer there, and the lineup eastbound on Marine approaching the intersection has shrunk, so that's good news. Elsewhere, North Vancouver, Highway 1 westbound continues to be busy, and same with southbound in Richmond on Highway 99 towards the Massey Tunnel. But yeah, 236-330-2623 is our text line if you'd like to send us any tips. And I'll be back after the news.
2: Okay, sounds good. Thank you for that, Allie. In the next half hour on the coast, we have a new mom who has written a website. 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We've got much more coming up after this. The local news is next.

0: CBC News from Vancouver. Good afternoon. I'm Stephanie Mercier. BC's Wildfire Service says it is too dangerous yet for people to return home in Summerland. The Bald Range fire near Summerland has grown to more than 178 square kilometers. 100 Mexican firefighters are joining in the firefighting efforts today. Across the province, more than 20,000 people have been forced to leave their homes. Kelly Green is BC's Minister of Emergency Management.
1: Emergency support services are available for those who need it. We are block booking hotels and other accommodations in the area. We currently have 1,600 block booked hotel rooms in Penticton, Kelowna, and West Kelowna. And anyone looking for a room should go to the local reception center.
0: Severe air quality warnings are covering much of southern BC as a result of the fires. And in the Okanagan, many local residents and visitors are taking refuge indoors. The region remains under an air quality advisory, with officials warning of the impacts of smoke exposure. Brady Strachan has more.
2: I'm thinking about going to Alberta to visit my sister.
3: Deborah Fletcher is one of hundreds of people coming to the H2O Center in Kelowna. The parking lot at the swimming pool complex is full of vehicles, while beaches and parks and other outdoor spaces are empty as people try to escape the thick smoke filling the air.
2: Hard on your psyche. It's hard on your emotions. It's hard on not being able to get out and hug a tree or get out and do something.
3: The region has been under an air quality advisory for weeks. And Tuesday, Environment Canada ranked the Kelowna area as a 10-plus on a scale of 1 to 10, or very high risk. Stephanie Cleland researches lung health at SFU. She encourages people to check air quality levels when planning outdoor activities.
4: But I think it's also really important to listen to your body and check in on others.
3: There is one silver lining to the ominous gray cloud of smoke, however. The BC Wildfire Service says persistent smoke actually lowers fire activity by reducing oxygen levels. Brady Strachan, CBC News, Kelowna.
0: RCMP in Chilliwack say the body of a teenaged girl has been recovered from Cultus Lake. The CBC's Benit Braich reports.
5: This is an absolute tragedy.
6: Corporal Carmen Keener is with the Chilliwack RCMP. She says on Saturday, the 13-year-old girl was paddleboarding. She's believed to have suffered a medical emergency and fell in the water without a life jacket on. The search went on for 3 days with multiple agencies. Keener says RCMP recovered the body 20 meters underwater Monday afternoon.
5: No one comes to the lake thinking that this will happen to them, and we are deeply sorry for the loss.
6: The investigation has now been turned over to the BC Coroner Service. As the lakes remain busy this time of year, RCMP are reminding the public of water safety. Keener says this month there were two other near-drowning incidents at Cultus where lakegoers were not wearing life jackets.
5: There's very steep drop-offs. There's cold water. Water is unforgiving, and you need to know the risks. You need to know the dangers of the lake.
6: Benit Braich, CBC News, Chilliwack.
0: In Vancouver, construction is starting on a new housing development in the downtown east side. As Amelia John reports, while community advocates are welcoming the affordable housing units, they say thousands more are needed.
7: 172 East Cordova Street is on the corner of Main, diagonally across from the courthouse. The future 11-story building will have 118 rental homes, 79 classified as middle income, 39 will be deeply affordable, meaning accessible for people on income assistance. Stephen Bennett is with the Maine and Cordova Housing and Development Society, which will operate the building.
8: Today is the culmination of years of work of many partners to get to a moment where we can finally break ground on a building that will be truly transformative on this corner of the downtown east side.
7: The federal government, province, city, UBC, and Maine and Cordova Society are spending $96 million on the project. Kabir Madden with the Carnegie Community Center Association says to effectively tackle housing precarity and homelessness, thousands of more shelter rate units are needed in the city.
9: 39 units, good step, but we need another 9,961 more.
7: Construction is expected to finish in summer of 2028. Amelia John, CBC News, Vancouver.

0: And Surrey Mayor Brenda Locke has announced the final two council candidates for her slate Surrey Connect, former City Councillor Vera LaFranc and South Surrey Realtor Michael Dunn. Mayor Locke says public safety, infrastructure development and affordability will be the most pressing issues this election. In the lead up to October's municipal election, six mayoral candidates have emerged in Surrey. And that's the CBC News from Vancouver.
1: Thank you, Stephanie. I'm Leanne Young, in for Gloria Makarenko. On the coast and all points west are joining forces this week. We'll check in with Steve Zhang soon, who's keeping track of the weather around the province, including the wind. But first, let's go to the traffic desk with Ali Patarga.
2: So between Richmond and Vancouver on Knight Street, it's seeing moderate to heavy volumes depending on where you are, but both directions on both sides of the bridge are not necessarily having a good time. It's a bit heavier on the Richmond side of Knight Street, though, for those going northbound looking to use the bridge. And staying in Richmond eastbound on the east-west connector on the 91 is seeing some bumper-to-bumper traffic. And in North Vancouver, eastbound to southbound from the Upper Levels Highway to the Iron Workers is also seeing heavy, heavy congestion as well. It's taking about 20 minutes for folks to weather that volume. And in over in Highway 1, though, across the Fraser River, both directions between Langley and Abbotsford are seeing moderate volumes. 236-330-2623 is our text line. If you'd like to send us any tips on the road, if you'd like to let us know of anything that you'd like us to report. But I'll be back again with more updates in 10 minutes.
1: Okay, thank you for that, Ali. And from the roads to the skies, it is gorgeous and sunny outside here in Metro Vancouver. You're looking at a high of 23 degrees with the humidex feeling like 28. It's going to be clear tonight, a low of 14 degrees. There is a risk of showers starting early in the morning around 6 o'clock. That should clear up, though, by late morning. And then you're looking at another day of sun tomorrow, a high of 23, a low of 14 heading into midweek. Very similar conditions. And in Victoria, also a sunny day, looking at a high of 23 degrees. If you're onshore, it's going to feel more like 19 because of the winds. Wednesday and Thursday, a high of 24 degrees. A nice warm one. All right, we are 24 minutes to 4 o'clock. Time for a check on business. Chris Edwards is here with today's business news. Hi, Chris.
3: Hello, Leanne.
1: How are you?
3: Pretty good. Happy Tuesday.
1: Happy Tuesday. It's gorgeous and sunny here. There's some big banking news, a big sale from RBC and the Bank of Montreal.
3: Yeah, they're selling Moneris, which is the payment processor they jointly developed back in 2000. Moneris is one of those companies that handles back-end core payment transactions for businesses. So think point-of-sale devices at stores and mobile and online payments. And they're selling it to an American private equity firm, Francisco Partners, for $2 billion. Now, in practice, nothing should actually change for people who are using Moneris, at least in the short term. But the fact that two of Canada's biggest banks are selling one of the country's largest payment processors to an American private equity company is pretty notable. I spoke to Carleton University business professor Ian Lee about what might be behind this deal.
4: Payment processing base or industry is becoming very much like a lot of industries, but especially so here, it's becoming driven by scale and economies of scale. And that means you got to get bigger and bigger. There's no place for small companies or niche companies. As a consequence, RBC and BMO, I'm inferring this from their decision to divest, decided they were not willing to invest additional capital to scale up this relatively small company.
3: The sale is expected to close in early 2027, so more details to come here.
1: Okay, so the deal's worth $2 billion, but it's still considered a relatively small company. My goodness. Okay, I'm not getting into the payment processing space, it sounds like. Okay. All right, moving on to another American acquisition. A Connecticut-based company wants to buy Aurora Cannabis?
3: Not just buy. This is a hostile takeover bid. Curaleaf Holdings wants to buy all of Aurora Cannabis's common shares. In other words, a hostile takeover. Aurora is one of Canada's largest cannabis companies, and they're based in Edmonton. Curaleaf, on the other hand, is the world's largest cannabis company, at least by market cap. And if the deal goes through, this would increase their footprint to 17 countries. We spoke to Brad Poulos about the deal. He teaches at the Ted Rogers School of Management at T of U in Toronto. Poulos thinks the takeover will probably go through, though maybe not at the current price point that Curaleaf is offering. And it will definitely be beneficial to Curaleaf.
5: It gives Curaleaf

0: Curaleaf a NASDAQ listing. So right now, both Curaleaf and Aurora trade on the Toronto Stock Exchange, but in the United States, they don't have a major exchange listing. They just trade over the counter. So this gives them a NASDAQ listing. It also gives them some exposure to international medical, which is of some value. And, you know, they pick up just a nice little Canadian company along the way.
1: I'll note that even if this takeover does happen, cannabis can't be transported across the border to the U.S., at least not right now. So it's relatively unlikely that a lot of jobs will be lost here in Canada over this.
2: Okay. So finally, Chris, President Trump's social media site, Truth Social, they've announced a new feature. Lucrative for who?
1: Lucrative for Trump, as you may not be surprised to hear. Companies can pay for access to the president's Truth Social posts before the general public sees them. Trump Media announced during its earnings yesterday that 10 companies are paying between $60,000 and $100,000 a month for back-end access to the platform, which in practice means that they'll get to, if Trump posts something on Truth Social, they will see that post essentially a few seconds, if not milliseconds, before everyone else.
2: Wow.
1: But the company said most of these customers are what they called high-frequency trading firms. So those milliseconds could make all the difference because, of course, posts that Trump has made on Truth Social has moved markets. They are very important to the news cycle, needless to say. But this is also an example of potentially paying for access to the president, which Democratic politicians have said erodes investor confidence in basic fairness in markets. But don't fret, Leanne. Hmm. You'll always get access to me for free.
2: Well, we have that at least, don't we? Okay, thank you for that, Chris.
1: Thanks, Leanne.
2: Chris Edwards with the latest business news. And for more, you can tune into the Early Edition tomorrow morning. They'll bring you the latest on business twice every morning at 25 past 6 and 7. Well, ask any parent. Finding daycare spaces for your child can feel like a journey through informal channels, applications, rejections. And that is before you get into the thousands of missing spaces for young children in Vancouver. Ella Dolling has been through that herself, and that inspired her to create Meet Little Scout, a place where licensed BC daycares can post openings. And Ella Dolling joins us now. Ella, how are you?
3: I'm good, thank you.
2: You've got your nine-month-old with you?
3: No, actually, she's at Grandma's right now.
2: Perfect. So now we can do this interview. So what inspired you to create this website?
3: Yeah, basically I was, like many Vancouver parents, pregnant and knew that I should get on some daycare wait lists. So I signed up as soon as I found out I was pregnant, hunted through Google, tried to find daycares. Finding them is hard. And then put my name down on wait lists. And now I have a 9-month-old and I still haven't heard back from any. So the process of finding daycares in Vancouver was just crazy. And I am an entrepreneur and was just like, there has to be a better way. So I created Little Scout.
2: And how difficult is it right now for parents in Vancouver to get their kids signed up for daycare, just even find daycares with openings?
3: It was basically impossible to find a daycare with openings. But now with Little Scout, our kind of goal with the site is it's really simple. Daycares post their vacancies and parents apply when there's a vacancy if your child fits the profile. So you're no longer applying to a dead end daycare inbox, getting on a wait list. If they have a vacancy, you can apply. It's filled. If you don't get on, you move on to your next search.
2: And what kind of information are you putting on the site that you're finding that parents are really focused on before they sign their kids up for a certain daycares or reach out to them for information?
3: I think like having good Google reviews is an important thing. We also show their kind of inspection reports on our site so parents can look through all of the times they've had inspections and whether there's like critical infractions or non-critical. But to be honest, in Vancouver, parents don't really get the opportunity to be picky about the daycares that they're choosing. Typically, you find out that you got off a wait list if you find out and you snag the spot before someone else does.
2: Right. And how are you able to actually, get all of these daycares into your website and actually curate them all for your site?
3: Yeah. So a lot of the daycares, we have every licensed BC daycare on the site. And then the ones that have like

0: live openings that parents can apply to, because that's our goal, is to have actual vacancies parents can apply to now. Those are often daycares have found us, we've found them, you know, we create profiles for them and then we send them their profiles while they upload their vacancy. And it's funny, people are like, well, I thought there were no spots. And the reality is, yeah, there's those big kind of, you know, multi-franchise daycares that don't have a problem filling their spots. But there's also a lot of like at-home, in-home daycares. And if you're running an in-home daycare, you don't have the tools to pay for marketing or ad spend to fill spots when they come up. So Little Scout basically gives those mom and pop daycares a place to post their vacancies to get more eyeballs on it. And we're actually running free ads for those daycares so that they can fill the spots quicker.
1: So can you walk me through your website a little bit? When you go to it, I open it up, I see a map there. There's live openings, reported vacancies. Can you just explain a little bit to our audience who aren't, you know, close by their phones right now and can't open it up to see what you would see if you were to open up Little Scout?
0: Yeah, so basically it's meetlittlescout.com. You head on there and you'll see find childcare openings near you with a map that has actual live childcare openings parents can apply to right now that are taking kids. You can click on one of those profiles. It kind of has all the ages, the areas, how many spots are available. You can read about the daycare, and then you simply apply, and it literally takes you probably 20 seconds. You can create a child profile too, so that you can apply to multiple places without having to repeat the same information. It's just about like simplifying the process, giving visibility to parents, and making it easier for daycares to find parents that fit the criteria of what they need from a kid, whether it's an age or that's basically it, really.
1: It almost reminds me of a LinkedIn for daycares here. I've already seen one that's close by to my home here, this Montessori daycare here. Okay, so you're a full-time marketing professional and, of course, new mom. How would you change the way that we do daycares in this province?
0: Honestly, you know what I've been learning a lot about accidentally learning about daycares, but one of the things that's really missing is like a lot of daycares in Vancouver. I think that they're so real estate's so expensive, so it costs so much to have a daycare. There just needs to be more funding for it, make the process a little bit easier to open a daycare. We just need more spots. My goal kind of like through even talking to you is to just like tell parents that there are spots out there, go to Little Scout and you can find them.
1: Okay. Well, thank you for taking the time to chat with us today, Ella. We really appreciate it.
0: Well, thank you for your time.
1: All right. We are 13 minutes to 4. Let's go to Ali Patargi with a look at the traffic.
2: Well, on Highway 1 in Coquitlam, crews have just cleared that stalled car westbound. That's partially blocked the Brunette exit lane that asked people to pass with caution, and it was a visual distraction, but that's clear now, so that's good news. Hopefully things are more smooth sailing. And in North Vancouver, the lineup, obviously, from Highway 1 eastbound to the Iron Workers is heavy. If you're just encountering the back of the lineup right now, it's estimated you'll spend about half an hour amidst the volume before you reach the Iron Workers. And if you look at the ferries, it's busy with multiple sailing ways right now on major routes from the island. From Swords Bay to Tsawwassen, it's a one sailing wait. The next one is at 5, and right now it's 85% full. And I'll be back again with more updates in 10 minutes.
1: Okay, thank you for that, Ali. And now, time to check in with the man that just walked into our studio. Steve Zhang is here. Hello, Steve.
3: Oh, hey, Leanne.
1: Nice to have you. You're keeping an eye on the weather, aren't you?
3: Yeah, a lot's going on.
1: Should we start with forecasts in BC's wildfire zones?
3: Yeah, so as of right now, situation's still kind of developing and changing very rapidly. The number of wildfires that we see in BC is fluctuating day by day, hour by hour. And as of right now, what we have heard from BC Wildfire Service is that they are expecting the potential of more fire starts as a result of lightning. We do have a risk of lightning storms, of thunderstorms, thunderstorms in the province, over large parts of the province, in fact, but especially in the central interior and in the southern parts of the province, in the Okanagan, in the Kootenays. And these are areas, especially a little farther south in the province, that are under a higher fire danger rating. And these are areas that have also elevated drought conditions. So,
1: that's not good news.
3: No, it's a bad combination for sure, with the winds picking up directions as well, and especially at some of those higher elevations in the area.

0: for the fires that are on kind of like slopes and higher ground, with the winds gusting, making it harder to reach. That can also fan existing flames and kind of just really exacerbate the ongoing situation right now. But it does look like we might have some relief coming as we get a little bit closer to the midweek point. Rain finally returning to the forecast, including in spots in the interior and the southeast of the province. And accumulations do look like they'll be higher than we initially anticipated, 10 to 15 millimeters in different parts, which, is it a lot? No, but it is something, and it is more than what we were expecting even just a day or two ago.
1: Yeah, that is certainly better than nothing. Hopefully that helps to offset some of the potential for lightning starts, right? Mm-hmm. And, you know, it's been very smoky for many parts of the province, particularly the ones, you know, closer to wildfire zones. How are winds looking there? Does it look like there's some relief from some of this haze?
0: It does look like in the next day or two, the wind direction will change. Previously, what we had seen late last week and then over the course of the weekend, a lot of those winds gusting up to 40, 50 kilometers an hour, maybe even 60, and they were blowing east. So it kind of picks up the smoke from one part of the interior and then kind of just moves it over to another. But over tomorrow and then also on Thursday, the forecast is predicting the winds to shift to more kind of like westerly, or actually I shouldn't say westerly. Westerly implies that it originated from the western direction, but it blows in the western direction and then it kind of meets some winds that blow onto our western coast of the province, and those winds are blowing east. So it's kind of like this weird sort of thing where the winds will end up meeting and then that changes the trajectory, that changes the direction of the smoke. So by about midweek, here in Metro Vancouver, we could get some haze like we saw last week, but it doesn't, at this time, it doesn't look like it's going to be super heavy. And hopefully as the winds continue changing directly, it'll just carry them away from all of these areas entirely.
1: Yeah. So what is the forecast for us here on the mainland and on the island for our listeners who are joining us from Victoria today?
0: Well, for tonight, for Metro Vancouver, we can expect kind of a clear start and then increasing cloudiness overnight will bring us a chance of showers as we get to Wednesday. And then for tomorrow here in Vancouver, a mix of sun and cloud with a chance of showers. The haze will start arriving around the afternoon as those winds kind of change during the morning and the overnight hours. For the Fraser Valley, we'll see very similar conditions, that slight chance of showers manifesting in the afternoon, with a risk of thunderstorms actually near the mountains later on in the day, with a bit of that haze from the wildfire smoke as well. Up in Squamish tomorrow, mix of sun and cloud with a chance of showers, risk of thunderstorms in the afternoon, and we'll see some local smoke in the morning and afternoon with winds to about 40 kilometers an hour there. For Whistler, mix of sun and cloud, chance of showers with a risk of thunderstorms in the afternoon, and local smoke from wildfires with cloudy with a chance of showers tomorrow night. So hopefully the smoke that will be, or the smoke and haze that we'll be seeing in the next day or so, hopefully it's not going to be very long lived. Hopefully it'll be very temporary. And as of right now, the forecast does suggest it'll move on pretty quickly.
1: All right, good to know. Now, you brought in a prop with you today.
0: I did. I brought in dice.
1: Okay. I believe you have a fun fact for us this afternoon.
0: Yeah, so the fun fact is involving dice. So dice, as we know them, like these little guys right here.
1: Or die, nice little, plural.
0: Yeah, or die, yes, as we give them a quick roll. They've been around for a long time, thousands of years, in fact. But it's unclear what the exact origins of them are, and the inventor has been lost to time. We believe, and historians tend to agree, that they've probably been around since before recorded history, and likely stem from fortune-telling practices that used the knuckle bones of hoofed animals before they evolved into becoming games of chance. But here's the thing. Which part of the world do you think the earliest known six-sided die came from?
1: Oh, I was going to ask you that. I thought, I'm like, well, where does it come from? Are you going to give us hints?
0: I'll give you some multiple choice here.
1: Allie's in on this, too.
0: Yeah. The Indus Valley, the Roman Empire, or Japan?
2: I would say the Roman Empire.
1: Okay. Here, I'll pick Japan.
0: I'm afraid neither of you are correct.
2: No.
0: It emerged from the Indus Valley, which is an area that kind of encompasses the northwestern region of South Asia, and along with Mesopotamia, were the first civilizations known to carve polyhedral dice, like this one in my hand, the six-sided die right here, much like the ones that we see today, carving them from bone, ivory, or terracotta. In fact, one example of a six-sided die where the opposite sides all add up to the number seven, like the modern one in my hand, is dated back to roughly 2500 or 1900 BCE and was found in Mohenjo-Daro, which is an archaeological site that sits on the largest settlement of the Indus Valley civilization.
1: Okay, all right. So our show director is yelling from the control room saying, I said India. So she was right. She knew.
0: Anna is right. It was from India.

0: The Indus Valley, yes.
1: We covered our bases between the three answers on that multiple choice. Okay, very interesting. Did not know that.
0: Yeah, I have a fun bonus fact here. More so for Allie, because we're both D&D nerds. We're both Dungeons and Dragons.
1: Yes, I've heard of that.
0: Yeah, the 20-sided die, which is more or less kind of associated with tabletop role-playing games, actually has some more ancient history than you initially anticipated.
2: Wait, was it the creator of D&D who created it?
0: Yeah, it wasn't created with D&D. They've been around for a very long time. The earliest examples of these die that we have, the 20-sided die, the earliest examples date back over 2,000 years to Ptolemaic Egypt.
2: Wow.
1: Okay, well. You, the Dungeons, the Dragons, you're messing with a lot of history there. There you go, Allie and Steve.
2: Hey, nice. Okay, I'm going to go roll something. But yeah, die come in all shapes and sizes, and there's like 100-sided die now.
1: That is impressive. Fantastic. I feel like that requires some real good math skills. Thank you
0: My
1: for
0: pleasure.
1: That, Steve.

0: You might recognize that tune. That was the Rolling Stones with Tumbling Dice. That's a fun one. Hey, Allie?
1: Yep, we're just rolling for some good, a good chance of some good rolls, I guess.
0: Maybe it's a good roll on of traffic, you know?
1: Well, some people
0: are rolling along.
1: They are not necessarily rolling along. Some of them are quite stuck, unfortunately.
0: Oh, no.
1: Well, right now there are multiple unconfirmed crash reports just popping up on the map here. In Vancouver, in the Shaughnessy neighborhood, there is an unconfirmed incident reported on Granville and King Edward, reported northbound on Granville Street. And the volumes are sprawling on all directions approaching that intersection. And staying in Vancouver, closer to Burnaby now, there is a stall reported westbound on Grandview approaching Boundary Road. So that's something to watch out for. It could serve as a visual distraction. And on Highway 1 westbound around the Burnaby Lake stretch, there's also something reported just before you get to, Kensington Avenue. Sorry, I misread the street name there. But otherwise, it's looking quite slow. It's just going to ramp up soon.
0: All right. Thank you for that, Allie. We've got much more coming up in the program. Stay with us. The World This Hour is coming up right after this.
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1: Candy Staton has been a gospel prodigy, a Southern soul powerhouse, and a disco icon. Now 86, she's back with her Grammy-nominated album, Back to My Roots. She'll be here to talk about faith, resilience, and still singing after seven decades.
2: From CBC News, the world this hour, I'm Martina Fitzgerald. Canadian trade negotiators may be inching toward a potential deal with the United States. CBC News has learned there is hope of submitting a plan as soon as Monday. Tom Perry reports.
3: How are you feeling going in?
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5: Dominic LeBlanc back in Washington for more talks. The Minister for Canada-U.S. Trade meeting once again with U.S. Trade Representative Jameson Greer, their third get-together in as many weeks. Sources tell CBC News Greer and LeBlanc are making progress on a potential deal that could be presented to U.S. President Donald Trump as early as Monday. Trump has threatened to impose a raft of new tariffs on Canada just 2 days later on goods ranging from alcohol to hockey sticks. Canadian negotiators are trying to avoid those new tariffs and get the existing ones on Canadian steel, aluminum, lumber, and autos lifted. They're also hoping to officially extend CUSMA, the continental trade deal between Canada, the U.S., and Mexico, amid Trump's repeated threats to walk away. Tom Perry, CBC News, Ottawa.
2: An Iranian assassination threat against the U.S. president reportedly prompted Donald Trump to switch planes for his return home from last month's NATO summit in Turkey. Trump took a jet to Ankara. When he left, he boarded the old Air Force One. It was then, according to the Washington Post, that Trump was secretly moved to a smaller plane using an airport catering truck. Dan Lamothe is one of the reporters who broke the story.
6: My understanding is there was some White House staff that did not know. This was kept close hold in a small group. And obviously the White House press corps, which reported not only in that day, but in the subsequent weeks as well, that the president had traveled on the quote unquote old Air Force One. That's simply not the case, we're told.
2: The White House has not commented, though it says it uses every tool at its disposal to address threats against the U.S. president. Severe air quality warnings cover much of southern BC as about 100 wildfires burn across the province.
7: We have seen explosive fire behavior on all four of our large fires.
2: Cliff Chapman with BC's Wildfire Service says conditions are not improving. The Bald Range fire near Summerland has now burned through more than 170 square kilometers. About 20,000 people have been forced from their homes.
7: We are not seeing significant wind on our fires in the last 48 hours, but we are seeing significant growth, which speaks to the dryness and the drought conditions that we are facing in southern BC right now.
2: BC's Wildfire Service is warning of the potential of new fires resulting from dry lightning. Ontario is advancing in its fight against wildfires, but with more than 150 burning in the province, the work is far from over. Megan Fitzpatrick reports.
8: According to Ontario's Natural Resources Minister Mike Harris, there are currently 152 active fires in the province. 12 of those are not under control. Crews are successfully containing and extinguishing fires, and recent weather conditions have helped, Harris said.
9: We are making steady progress with fewer fires burning out of control and more people returning to their communities.
8: While hundreds of evacuees have returned home, around 1,150 remain displaced. Firefighters from multiple provinces have joined the battle in Ontario, while some who were here from Alberta have now been deployed to British Columbia. About 100 firefighters from Mexico are also on the ground.
9: While we're not in the clear here in Ontario yet, we are confident that we have the crews and the aircraft that we need to get the job done.
8: Some aircraft are now flying over affected communities to assess the damage. Megan Fitzpatrick, CBC News, Toronto.
2: Nearly 30,000 Canadians have expressed their unhappiness with a U.S. import, Trump's representative in Ottawa. They've signed a petition calling for Pete Hoekstra to be kicked out of the country. The petition accuses Hoekstra of making statements that undermine the relationship between our two countries and of intervening in Canadian politics. The online petition will be presented to the House of Commons this fall by Green Party leader Elizabeth May. And that is your World This Hour. For CBC News, I'm Martina Fitzgerald.

0: Hi, Leanne. Officials in the interior say the weather forecast is looking a little cooler and a little more humid, but challenges still remain for the wildfires, and it is still too dangerous for people in the Summerland area to return home. Meanwhile, air quality warnings continue as thick smoke is blanketing much of southern BC. And Metro Vancouver says a change in the weather tonight could bring smoke to this region tomorrow. And in Nanaimo, a targeted campaign to catch dangerous drivers led to more than 40 violations over the weekend, and the city's mayor says it's a good news story that serves as a wake-up call. So we'll have those stories and more coming up at the bottom of the hour.
1: Okay, we'll be listening. Thank you for that, Stephanie. Over to Ali Pichargue at the traffic desk with me. Ali, how are things on the roads?
2: Well, in Langley, our listener Vin had told us of a stalled semi-truck northbound on 200th Street that's blocking the left lane, and that happened right after the intersection with 88th Avenue East. So watch out for that. And it's after 4 o'clock, and that's the end of the workday for many folks, and more people are headed east on Highway 1. From the upper levels in North Van to the iron workers to Vancouver to Burnaby, those in the central Lonsdale stretch in North Van of the highway are seeing the brunt of the volumes, though it's bumper to bumper traffic on that segment of the corridor. And in Coquitlam on Highway 7 between United Boulevard and Pitt River Road, it's heavy on both directions. And if you take a peek at the ferries, the sailing to Swartz Bay, the next one is at 5 o'clock, and now it's 90% full for vehicle space. If you see anything on the roads, once again, our text line is 236-333-0623, and I'll have more updates for you in a momentarily.
1: Okay, thank you, Ali. Beautiful blue skies here outside our downtown Vancouver studios. It's a high of 23 degrees, 28 with the humidex. It'll stay clear tonight. There's a low of 14 degrees. There is a risk of showers early morning tomorrow around 6 o'clock in the morning. Things should clear up by late morning. Tomorrow, also a high of 23, a low of 14. Those conditions stick with us through to midweek. In Victoria, looking at a sunny one today, also a high of 23. If you're on shore, it'll feel more like 19. Wednesday and Thursday, looking at sunny skies, a high of 24 degrees. Pretty nice in through the rest of the week. All right, wildfires remain top of mind across British Columbia today. The Bald Range wildfire continues to burn and is nearly 180 square kilometers in size now. For context, that's larger than 1.5 times the size of the city of Vancouver. Around 12,000 residents from the district of Summerland were forced to evacuate Friday night. With little time to pack, many farmers and ranchers were forced to leave behind livestock as they fled the approaching flames. Evacuee Leah Gibbs describes the chaos of that sudden exit.
3: We had like 10, 15 minutes before we seen the fire, and then we threw as much stuff as we could into the back of our truck, and we just, me and my boyfriend and my younger sister, left the house. We were being yelled at to leave by our parents and people there. And we had to let the horses out. We went down. I went down there. I was running around, opening all the gates, letting all the horses out, shooing them out. When we drove out, we could see the horses running around into the flames and into the smoke, and our cows, they were getting pushed out of property and stuff. Yeah, it's just a horrible feeling. It was like gut-wrenching almost, like not knowing whether they would live or die, and not knowing if you would have a house to go home to. It's just a horrible feeling. And then also leaving people there, it's just horrible.
1: That was evacuee Leah Gibbs. She's recalling the night she had to evacuate her home in Summerland. Now today, BC Agriculture and Food Minister Lana Popham spoke about the number of livestock impacted by all of the wildfires in BC. Have a listen.
4: Currently, there's 269 registered agricultural premises impacted by wildfire activity. 146 are under evacuation alert, and they're under evacuation order, and 123 are under alert. This is impacting approximately 50,000 animals. That doesn't mean that those animals are necessarily in imminent danger, but they are threatened, and we are trying to manage that on the ground right now. We have heard that the regional district has just started delivering temporary access passes to allow some farmers whose operations are behind the fire lines to carefully go back and see if their livestock is okay.

0: allow them to be fed and watered. But right now, those decisions on who's allowed back behind those lines is really made through the regional district, and obviously human safety is of utmost importance. But we know how difficult it is for folks to be kept away from their farms, and so we are working on that and making sure that those decisions are made as quickly as possible.
1: And that was BC Agriculture and Food Minister Lana Popham. More than 50,000 animals might be impacted by the fires. Emergency evacuation centers across the province are working around the clock to support thousands of displaced residents. Among the services provided, the Animal Lifeline Emergency Response Team, or ALERT, is on the ground. They're deploying volunteers to rescue pets and livestock in evacuation zones. Joining us now is Daryl Myers. He's an information officer for ALERT. Thanks for being with us, Daryl.
2: Thanks for having me. I really appreciate it.
1: So, Daryl, what kind of calls are you getting from people right now? 50,000 animals, that is a lot of animals and livestock that are at stake.
2: It is. We have been inundated with people who have had to, of course, leave their homes and have left their animals behind. At the present time, we have almost 300 requests for us to go in and feed people's animals, whether that's dogs, cats, fish, lizards, birds, horses, sheep, pigs.
1: Animals of all kinds. I'd like to now play some tape from McKenna Robson. She's a Summerland resident who cares for 14 alpacas, and she's currently evacuated in Penticton. Just have a listen with me.
3: My animals, I did find out that they are alive. They're doing well. We now have water and hay to them. There isn't much access unless you can get a permit, which has also been a really hard time. I've had cops in there. I've had firefighters go in there for me. So I've been getting a lot of support to just check on those guys. On Saturday, I had a friend who boated me from Kelowna, where I was at the time. That's where I originally evacuated to.
4: Yeah.
3: Boated me from Kelowna to Summerland, where my family has a lake house there. I then borrowed a neighbor's vehicle and knew that was my best chance of getting through any roadblocks to get up there. So I made my way up there. Didn't have many stops. There was one cop, but I was on a mission. I don't think anything else was on my mind than I need to get there and I need to know if my animals are okay. When I got there, all my alpacas were just in the middle of our field that was burnt all around them. They had their barns that were burnt down. All their water feeders were gone. Their hay was gone. They were just huddled together and they looked scared, but I mean, they made it.
1: And that was McKenna Robson. She's a Summerland resident who has a farm with 14 alpacas on it. So Daryl, listening to McKenna's situation, what stands out to you listening to her talk about that?
2: Well, I really am, feeling for her and her situation, along with all of the other people that are in a similar situation as her. In regards to ALERT, we can only go into areas where we are granted permission by the authorities. And so there's certain areas that are too hot that we are not permitted to go into as of yet. So we are working very closely with the EOC to be able to be granted access to go in and help support these people and their pets and their livestock. And so that is one of our high priorities right now.
1: So tell me about some of the work that ALERT's doing. You're all volunteer run?
2: Yes, every one of our people are volunteers. We have no paid staff. We're not only actioning this fire, but we're also actioning the fires that are up in the central Okanagan in Vernon, West Kelowna, and Peachland. Mm. So our team has been split. So we are running, pretty on skeleton crews because our team has been split in half. The highway is closed, so that makes it difficult for volunteers to go up and down. So we go in and we'll feed animals, we'll water them, we'll evacuate them if we can. And that's pretty much what we're doing. We're just trying to go in. Some animals have been left alone since Friday, so we are trying to get in as soon as possible to be able to get to those animals to make sure that they're fed and watered and that they're okay. And if we have to extract them, we will bring them out.
1: And what are you seeing on the ground right now across those evacuation zones? You say that you're working across at least three different fires in the central and southern Okanagan.
2: Well, people are

0: panicked. I mean, it's, you know, they're getting stressed out. It's, you know, it seems to be creeping in, especially when you feel like, you know, there's so many huge evacuations of, you know, big centers. But, you know, working in, I've been in the reception center here in Penticton since Friday. And you know what? All of the people, there were thousands of people that came in here and have come in here throughout the weekend and this week. They are all very kind. They're all very considerate. They are supporting each other. And everybody is just really coming together. And it's just been such a blessing to see that, you know, everybody is remaining calm and collected while we go through this.
1: Yeah, the community spirit is always very inspiring, but of course that anxiety is understandable. I'm sure the animals are probably feeling pretty scared or stressed right now. How challenging is that for volunteers to walk into a situation with animals that you maybe haven't met before and are going through some very difficult circumstances?
0: You know what? Animals are really, really resilient. And what is very cool is as soon as they hear a human voice, mm-hmm. it changes their whole life. Like they just want to hear that human contact. They want to be able to smell that human contact. And even though the cat may hide and run and hide under the bed or the Chesterfield or whatever, just knowing that there's been a human around that is talking to them while we're filling up food dishes, filling up water dishes, you know, cleaning litter boxes, you know, collecting eggs, talking to the chickens, doing anything like that, you can just see their whole spirit change just with that little bit of human contact.
1: Are there any stories that have stood out to you or your colleagues as you're going through all this?
0: Well, we did have conservation bring out a little lamb yesterday and provide give it to one of our volunteers that was working in the field. So we brought the little lamb into Penticton yesterday, and we were able to reunite it with its owner today because it was lost.
1: Oh, wow. Okay.
0: I know.
1: That's very sweet. That's very sweet.
0: It was so heartwarming. And she came in today and she was just crying her eyes out. She was so thrilled that we were able to find it.
1: And what are you hearing from families who have had to evacuate, especially this idea of having to leave your animals behind?
0: Well, you know, they get stressed. But, what we're learning from this is that although we put out a lot of education, we try and put out a lot of education, people are still not prepared. People don't have go bags ready to go. They're not prepared for a disaster. They're not prepared to evacuate. And so we know that we have to still do a lot more education around the preparedness part so that so many people aren't in this situation if it happens again.
1: And what is being prepared as a farmer, as a rancher, or someone who's got, you know, chickens or horses or alpacas? Like, what is being prepared to evacuate look like?
0: Prepared to evacuate means you have enough crates to put all your chickens in. You have trailers, or you have someone that is available to come and trailer out your animals. If you've had horses on your property that haven't been loaded into a trailer for a long time or don't know how to get in, you have to practice trailering them to get in. You know, we've got calls of horses that are out there that have never been in a trailer, and our staff would have a really hard time getting them into a trailer. They're wild and they're not going to go into a trailer. So all of those things are really important. If, you know, just being prepared. I know a lot of people this time were really caught off guard and didn't have an opportunity to do that. But everybody should have a plan. Everybody should have an evacuation plan. Everyone should have a way to get their animals out.
1: Now, we know that BC has official emergency services, and we've talked about the evacuation centers for humans. But why is it important to have a organization like Alert when a wildfire disaster strikes?
0: Well, the reason it's so important, and they learned this extremely well during Katrina, that so many people would not evacuate without their animals. And so we know, and we see this all the time, if you can't take your animal with you, you are less likely to evacuate, which creates a hazard for human life. So that's why it's really important to have organizations like us so that people know that if they do have to evacuate, we can go in and help them with their animals. And so that's why animal rescue and animal support is hugely important, because animal evacuation gives way to human evacuation.
1: Right. Like you said, people are very attached to their animals, right? Very often they say they feel like it's a member of their family in many ways. Okay.
0: Well, in 1994, during the Garnet Fire in Penticton, I had two small children and had to be evacuated. And I had about 20 animals in my house that I had to take. My kids were crying.

0: I had to make a choice of who gets to come and who doesn't get to come. And we had to leave our house hoping that we could get back in. And luckily, we were able to get back in. But if I had to be out of my house for any period of time, I would have lost my animals. So that's when alert started, and that's why we do what we do.
1: Well, thank you for all of the work that you're doing, you know, through all of the years. We so appreciate you taking the time to speak with us today, Daryl.
0: Well, and I really appreciate you getting the word out. It's really important. Thank you so much.
1: Okay, you stay safe. Daryl Myers is the President and Information Officer for Animal Lifeline Emergency Response Team. All right, it is 20 minutes after 4. Let's take a look at the traffic desk. Allie, how are things on the roads?
2: Well, in the Shaughnessy neighborhood in Vancouver, we're still watching what happened with that accident report on Granville and King Edward. There's no available traffic camera on that intersection, so I can't specify what happened at the moment. My apologies, but I can tell the volumes both north and south on Granville approaching King Edward are very heavy. And in Surrey, there's a reported collision on the Golden Ears connector eastbound close to where it intersects with Golden Ears Way. And in Delta, another incident report eastbound on Highway 17 at the Tilbury connector. And a traffic jam there is growing on the South Fraser perimeter where it's quite backed up close to the factory area there. But yeah, if you see anything on the roads, our text line is 236-330-2623 if there's anything you'd like us to report. But I'll be back again with more updates and before the news.
1: Okay, sounds good. We'll check back in with you again, Allie. Now, RCMP in Nanaimo have been getting some help from Eyes in the Sky to catch bad drivers. On the weekend, they partnered with a police helicopter to find and follow suspect drivers. They issued dozens of traffic violations for everything from excessive speeding to driving without insurance. Several vehicles were also impounded. Gary O'Brien speaks for Nanaimo RCMP.
3: We've had a lot of concerns from the public addressed to us on the behavior activities of motorcyclists and cars on our highways. Total disregard, one recklessness. And so we took that to heart and we recognized we had to step up our game. So we partnered with Air Services out of Comox, Air 8, the helicopter. We called in members on overtime. We set up an initiative and we targeted all day long. The members were going for people who were disregarding the rules. We were primarily looking at motorcyclists, but it ended up about 75% of the charges ended against cars. So there was a range of charges that ended up. And it went from early in the morning to late in the day. The helicopter was very successful because it on the parkway, because the speeds, of course, were hitting 90 kilometers and up, it was very easy to track the vehicles. And in one particular case, there was a motorcyclist. He realized he was being monitored by the helicopter. He simply stopped on the side of the road. He looked up and recognized that there's no sense moving on any further, and he took his punishment. We do it sporadically every year, but we think we're going to have to do it more this year simply because of the behaviors we've seen. One of the factors, of course, is cost, is we have to pull extra members in. The helicopter has to come down for the day, and that's something we have to consider. But we also have to balance that with the safety of the public and the roadway. And this is why the public should be forewarned that you can expect these initiatives to be carried out through the summer.
1: Now, that was Gary O'Brien. He speaks for Nanaimo RCMP on the Mounties using helicopters to catch bad drivers. Now, when it comes to plans for a new pipeline to BC's coast, Alberta says it wants shovels in the ground by next fall. But the Union of BC Indian Chiefs wants the province and the federal government to put those shovels down. The proposed pipeline has been on the table since Ottawa and Alberta signed a memorandum of understanding last November. But the ideas faced opposition. And now, an open letter from the BC Chiefs to Prime Minister Mark Carney and Premier Danielle Smith calling on both levels of government to halt the project. Grand Chief Stuart Phillip is the president of the Union of BC Indian Chiefs. It represents 140 First Nations in the province. He spoke with As It Happens guest host Saroja Coelho on why it's important to write the letter now.
4: We issued a letter in the midst of this climate crisis disaster that's unfolding not only in British Columbia, but right across Canada. We believe that Canada is burning, Europe is burning, the UK is burning,

0: in unprecedented firestorms that are costing thousands of lives, and this trajectory will continue to intensify, and it's directly a consequence of the existing and expanding oil and gas industry, and we need to come to our senses and stop this insanity with oil and gas to save our countries, our communities, and our families.
1: As you released this letter, the Federal Major Projects Office is currently reviewing Alberta's proposal. They committed to consulting Indigenous communities. Do you have confidence in that process?
0: No, absolutely not. We've had a number of pipeline wars here in British Columbia, which were sponsored and supported by the vast majority of First Nations, as well as the environmental community, human rights groups, and ordinary citizens. The Government of Canada, as far back as Bill C-5, the Build Canada Act, and here in British Columbia, Bills 14 and 15, to fast-track energy projects, infrastructure projects, there was no credible or substantive consultation with First Nations, who are the title holders, and we are serving notice on Prime Minister Carney, the Premier of Alberta, and David Eby, that we have to stop this mindless expansion of the fossil fuel industry. I have a wildfire in Penticton, where I live. It's come on to our reserve land base. My son and his son, my grandson Marcus, are out on the fire line as we speak in an effort to defend our reservation community and the lives of the people therein. This is real, and governments have got to wake up.
2: Now, that was Grand Chief Stuart Phillip, the president of the Union of BC Indian Chiefs. He was speaking from Vancouver. Now, Toronto-born R&B singer Hayley Smalls has just announced a fall tour. This comes alongside the release of the deluxe version of her latest album, Matches. Here's that title track.

0: which is by Hayley Smalls. She just released a deluxe version of her album by the same name. All right, almost at the bottom of the clock. Let's quickly go to Allie with a look at traffic.
1: Well, we're looking for updates on what happened in Delta on Highway 17, where there's an eastbound accident reported on the Tilbury Connector, and the traffic jam is all along the South Fraser perimeter. And it's also getting busy as well on the Lionsgate Bridge towards Vancouver from North Van.
0: Okay. That was very quick. Thank you for that, Allie. That's because we have Stephanie Mercier here coming up with the local news.
2: This is CBC News from Vancouver. Good afternoon. I'm Stephanie Mercier.

0: Nearly 200 fire personnel are working to try and contain the Bald Range wildfire burning near Summerland. Since Friday, that fire has grown to 178 square kilometers and has destroyed several properties in the area. Cliff Chapman is with the BC Wildfire Service and says even with a lull in the gusting winds, the fire has continued to exhibit extreme behavior.
1: We are working around the clock on the Bald Range fire to try to establish control lines, to try to establish tactics that can allow the safe return home. That is what we do on all of our fires. But even last night, without much wind, we were seeing very challenging conditions and quite significant growth in some areas.
0: Canada's military remains on standby to assist with the fires. While the province has yet to call in the troops, it has asked Ottawa to help provide accommodation for thousands of evacuees. As Katie DeRosa reports, some say they are not getting the help they need.
2: More than 20,000 people have been forced from their homes in BC as wildfires continue to burn. The province said on Monday alone it fielded 3,000 calls from evacuees with questions on how to access emergency supports. Raul Gatica is the head of Dignidad Migrant Society. He says the province's emergency supports are not reaching some of the farm workers evacuated from Summerland.
3: They are almost forgotten.
2: Those at designated evacuation centers are receiving support, but those taking shelter in private homes say they've been left without money for groceries and living expenses.
3: Mexican firefighters are coming to help BC to stop the wildfires, but the Mexican people who work here is not able to get support.
2: The Ministry of Emergency Management says anyone in BC, including those outside evacuation centers, is eligible for emergency assistance regardless of immigration status. Katie DeRosa, CBC News, Victoria.
0: Metro Vancouver is warning a change in the weather expected tonight and tomorrow could bring smoky conditions to the region. By Wednesday, many areas of the Fraser Valley and Metro Vancouver could see hazy skies as wildfire smoke moves in. In some locations, smoke could reach ground level and affect air quality. An air quality warning could be issued tomorrow. Currently, the majority of the smoke from the wildfires is being pushed to the southeast of the province. A widespread internet outage is affecting many in northern BC. Hannah Peterson has more.
4: Some City West and Rogers customers are currently experiencing a service outage impacting internet, television, and phone services. It's affecting customers from Prince George to Prince Rupert. City West says wildfire activity has impacted its backup route between Prince George and Vancouver, limiting its ability to reroute traffic around the outage. Alaskan provider KPU Telecommunications, which partners with City West, says the fiber path through Clinton was burned. It says the secondary path through Rogers is experiencing a large fiber cut because of thieves in both Calgary and Whitecourt, Alberta. The outage is also impacting Northern Health, which is experiencing connectivity issues across the region. The health authority says all hospitals remain open as all acute care and major health facilities maintain Starlink as a backup. City West says its technical team is actively working to restore service. CBC News has reached out to Rogers for comment. Hannah Peterson, CBC News, Prince George.
0: Nanaimo RCMP observed 46 traffic violations over the weekend. Police paired with officers in a helicopter as part of a campaign to target dangerous drivers. RCMP say the initiative was in response to ongoing concerns about driving in the city. Some of the charges that day included excessive speeding, no insurance tickets, and impaired driving. Mayor Leonard Krogh says he's pleased with the outcome.
5: This is a very good news story, and it sends a reminder to the public, smarten up. Your stupid, dangerous behavior is not going to be tolerated in Nanaimo.
0: RCMP say this type of enforcement may become more common throughout the summer. And an affordable housing project years in the making is now under construction in Vancouver's downtown east side. The project at 172 East Cordova Street will cost more than $96 million. It will have 118 rental units. 39 will be, quote, deeply affordable. Kabir Madden is a housing policy researcher with the Carnegie Community Center Association.
6: It makes a difference when you have the city of Vancouver willing to work with the federal government and the provincial government to actually build housing over here.
0: The building will include a UBC learning exchange and community theater. And that's the CBC News from Vancouver.
7: Thank you for that, Stephanie. I'm Leanne Young. This is On the Coast. All week, all points west and on the coast are joining forces. Coming up,

0: In this half hour, we have a new X-Files that's coming to Disney Plus next week. An R-rated director's cut of the 2008 film I Want to Believe. It was filmed in Vancouver, and we will talk to the special effects coordinator about the project. Also, a new trilateral housing project. The government-backed tower promises affordable rentals and units for multi-generational homes. It's one block away from Main and Hastings in the downtown east side. We'll hear more about that project in a moment. But first, let's go to Allie with a look at traffic.
1: Well, a listener had kindly given us more details about the accident that happened in Vancouver Shaughnessy area. It happened on Granville on West 26, just past the King Edward and Granville intersection that's headed southbound. So I can still see volumes in both directions on Granville are still very heavy. And a listener had also told us that things are actually clear on Highway 17 by the Tilbury Connector, despite the crash report that popped up on the map. So hopefully things are smooth for everybody there. And if you look at the ferries, if you're going from Departure Bay to Horseshoe Bay, the next sailing is at 8:30 and there's only just 13% of vehicle space left. And as always, you're more than welcome to text us any tips you see on the road. It's 236-330-262. But make sure you do so safely. I'll be back again with more updates in 10 minutes.
0: Okay, thank you, Allie. We'll talk to you then. On the weather front, looking pretty nice out there. It's a high of 23 degrees. A little bit of a humidity, feeling like 28. Skies will stay clear tonight. The clouds will build in early morning, looking at a risk of showers. Things should clear up by the late morning. Tomorrow, another high of 23, a low of 14. Those conditions stick around through midweek. On the island in Victoria, looking at a sunny one today, a high of 23 degrees. On shore, you're looking at a 19 with those winds. Wednesday and Thursday, looking at a high of 24 degrees. It will be a sunny one. All right, we are 23 minutes to 5. The 2008 X-Files film, I Want to Believe, shot in Vancouver, is getting a director's cut on Disney+. Originally edited to get a PG-13 rating in theaters, this R-rated version, subtitled Wreck Frankenstein, promises to restore director Chris Carter's original vision. Here's a clip from that trailer.
2: Scully?
3: Mulder? Someone's come forward with some promising evidence. A psychic.
4: I see a face. I see eyes staring out.
5: So far, we've pulled 11 discrete human limbs from the ice. We're not even finished yet.
3: I can't look into the darkness with you anymore, Mulder.
0: That brings up lots of feelings. That's a clip from the trailer for The X-Files, I Want to Believe, Reich Frankenstein. That's streaming on Disney Plus starting this Friday. Joining me now is David Gauthier. He's the special effects coordinator for the film and The X-Files TV show. Hello, David. So great of you to join us.
6: Hi, Leanne. Nice to chat with you. Nice to chat with you today.
0: Yes. So, David, now you've watched an advanced screener of the film. What did you think of it?
6: I thought it was closer to the original Chris Carter's vision of the show. I know with the lower rating we had for the release of the film, he wasn't able to show all the great special effects makeup work that Bill Tarasakis came up with for that, and the director's cut certainly does that anyway.
0: And did you find in the director's cut there was more of your work on display as well?
6: Well, my work was pretty much in it from the beginning, with all the weather and a few scenes where I had to push Mulder's car over the side of a snowy bank and end up in the snow on the bottom of it. That was always in it. But the makeup really took center stage in the director's cut, which gave us a higher rating, but really, I think, showed exactly what Chris was trying to do with the Monster of the Week movie.
0: Yes, it was definitely a Monster of the Week. Creepy, very creepy. So what did you think of the film back in 2008 when it was first released as a PG-13 version?
6: Well, I mean, it was our work. I have always enjoyed working with Chris Carter. He's a great a storyteller. And throughout the series and the feature, it was always a pleasure to work with him. I thought the picture was good, but it just lacked that little bit of extra power that Chris usually put in

0: all our television episodes. And I think, I don't know what the circumstances were with the studio as to why they chose to use a lower rated, you know, a lower rating in terms of the audience. But I think it was just that, to try to encompass more of an audience. And it kind of lacked the usual Chris Carter punch.
1: Right, right, to try and capture more people. You didn't get the true thrill of all of it. Now, okay, you mentioned it a little bit. How hands-on did you get on set?
0: Well, pretty hands-on. it's what it takes. That's what the name of the business is, whether we had to, at one point, when Mulder escapes from the car that was buried in the snow, I was down there underneath within the car with him and helping him, pushing him out of the window so he could make his way out through the snow. So it was pretty hands-on for that moment.
1: Yeah, what was going on there? So why did you have to be inside of the car? This is a scene where the villain essentially crashes into Mulder's car. He throws him off kind of, it looks like a snowbank, and he's struggling to get out of this car. And so why did you, we don't get to see you. We only see him, you know, climbing out of that driver window. What was going on there?
0: Well, it was just, I had to lead him in because it was difficult to get underneath the snow and into the car, and it was a tight space, so I want to make sure David felt comfortable. And once we got him into position, he had no footholds to push himself through the snow. And of course, he's acting, he wanted to make it tougher than what it really is, and he was doing that. And I was helping him at one point, which you don't hear. He says, "Dave, that's enough. As he climbs out of the snow.
1: Well, you know what, his acting and your you know, your subtle behind the scenes efforts that really made a difference. It did look like a real struggle for him to get out of that vehicle.
0: Yeah, it was.
1: Dave, all of your special effects are physical, and I think very often now as an audience in 2026, we're used to seeing a lot of digital effects. What do you think it still makes physical effects preferable in many cases over the digital ones, you know, when we're seeing those green dots over people versus what it is that you do?
0: Well, I think the practical world interacts with actors in a stronger way. It gives my world, whether it be weather or explosions or whatever it is, actually gives them an impetus to go on further into the scene. Whereas in a visual effects world, they can potentially not even be there when we're creating some element, some explosion, and then they're in there. I'm not saying that it's not a process that can be good, but my feeling is my work will add to them. My work is not to be noticed, but just to be added to it, and it gives them more of a flavor of where they are, more of an idea of where we are, whether it be, you know, a smoke-filled room or a falling snow or ice-packed or an explosion, you know, a few feet away. It certainly draws their attention and puts them in the scene.
1: So we want to notice your work in this interview. So tell us a little bit about what were some of the highlights for you that the audience should be watching if they're going to be watching this cut that we're going to know. This was Dave Gauthier.
0: Well, let's see. There's a scene where one unsuspecting FBI agent gets run off the road by our villain, and her car crashes into a bale of hay. And she's stunned. The airbag goes off, and she's stunned in there. And the villain walks across the hood of her car. And Chris and I discussed how he wanted him to get into the car to grab her. And it came out that what he wanted to do was just punch the window. So there's a shot from inside the car with her face in the car when the villain uses his fists and punches out the window right beside her. And she bends down and he goes to grab her, and we cut out of that scene. So that was an impactful moment. And the other one was when the same villain is pushing Mulder's car off the side of the road or down the steep snowy cliff. We wanted to get a shot of David in the car with the pushing of the vehicle with him. So we built a mechanical rig to have the car tilt up while the snowplow was pushing it. Mm. So David could safely be in the car. So that was part of the scenario. So we could put him in that and then later, of course, find him in the snowbank.
1: And so that glass that he's punching through in that first scene that you were describing, that's not actually glass that he's punching.
0: Well, it's tempered glass, and I had to use a tiny explosive to break the glass as his hand approached the glass, so it never really contacts the glass. The glass is broken just as his fist comes to it, and it looks like he's broken it, but he hasn't really broken it. That movie magic.
1: Movie magic. Okay, and you have done, of course, special effects for other programs as well. So can you tell me about some of the most challenging special effects that you've done or most fun?
0: Well, I'd like to stick with the X-Files. Mm-hmm. And the 5 years that we were in Vancouver, we always referred to our work as we were doing a movie a week. And Chris challenged us, every crew member, to come up with whatever we could to make the show as good as possible. And we've done oil well explosions, submarine chases. I took Chris over from the studio across the road to see a manufacturing of the Newt suit, which was by Phil Newton, North Vancouver native. And he enjoyed it so much that he put that into a script, one of our lore scripts, where the black oil enters the people through the alien, and it was through a Newt suit that it was seen. So, and Chris happened to use my name as the Newt suit driver at the time.
1: Oh, very cool. Okay, now, apart from the special effects that you worked on, what stood out to you in that film as a viewer?
0: Well, this particular feature, what I thought was the graphic nature of what was taking place in the show highlighted what the interaction of Scully and Mulder was at the time when they were facing sort of the breakup of their team. And I thought when Chris was able to really show the violence and the ugliness of what was taking place by the bad people, so to say, the love between Mulder and Scully was highlighted. Mm. And to me, it made a completeness of to what the X-Files was all about.
1: Absolutely. What do you think is the enduring legacy of the X-Files? Why is the interest still there? You know, we saw that Gillian Anderson was just in an ad for a new X-Files Lego set, this new release that's coming out. What is it about it that keeps it so popular, you think?
0: Well, Leanne, I mean, it's hard to get by a good conspiracy, isn't it? I mean, our world really hasn't changed. I think way back in the 90s when Chris started the show and created a show, he brought conspiracy to the forefront. And I don't think it's going away soon. I think the world is filled with that kind of conspiracy. So there's room for the show to grow. And that's what keeps it so relevant, is the fact that it's out there and anything can happen, and trust no one.
1: The truth is out there, right?
0: Yeah.
1: You know what?
0: Trust no one.
1: Trust no one, and the truth is out there. Very fun. You guys were at the leading edge. It was fun, you know, going through that, even just to watch. There's old flip phones in there, Blackberries. Oh, it's just the nostalgia.
0: Yeah, it was a pleasure to work with Chris, and he put together a crew that was fabulous, and he challenged each of us to bring it. And I think we did for a number of years.
1: Yes, you certainly did. It's very cool watching. Well, thank you, Dave, for taking the time to chat with us today. I'd love to be in your neighborhood for Halloween, let me tell you that.
0: It's fun.
1: I bet. Okay, thank you, Dave.
0: Thank you.
1: David Gauthier is the special effects coordinator for the film The X-Files, I Want to Believe, and The X-Files TV show. He lives in North Vancouver. We reached him today. He was out in Kingston, Ontario. An R-rated director's cut of the film, subtitled Reich Frankenstein, starts streaming on Disney Plus this Friday. All right, Allie, I bet you enjoyed that interview. That was
2: very
1: fun
2: much.
1: Talking to him. Hey,
2: very much.
1: I know, Allie.
2: X-Files was a perennial background noise show in my household for the longest time, and I'm quite excited. I might check it out.
1: Okay, streaming this Friday. There you go. How are we looking on the roads, my friend?
2: Well, I want to believe in safer roads, but unfortunately there are hazards every afternoon. So there are a couple of crash reports that popped up between the Queensborough and the Alex Fraser. No specifics on that for now. And one of those said reports is categorized as a stall. So once again, let us know if you can. 236-330-2623. And further north of the area in New Westminster, westbound on Stewartson Way is a chronic headache for drivers looking to get onto Queensboro with that singular lane to enter the bridge. And in Vancouver, though, it looks like that crash on Grand

0: Granville and West 26 has cleared, and I see volumes are easing up there. And the vehicle exodus from North Vancouver tends to be a routine headache for drivers every afternoon. It's still crawling on Highway 1 from the upper levels to the Iron Workers Bridge. Let us know if you see any trouble on the roads, but I'll be back with more updates before the news.
1: Okay, thank you for that, Allie. All right, the provincial and federal governments are committing to a new 11-story mixed-income housing project in the downtown east side. The $96 million tower will be located at 172 East Cordova Street. It'll feature 79 middle-income units and 39 shelter-rate income assistance units. Sunit Dheer is the BC NDP MLA for Vancouver Langara, and she joins us now. Good afternoon, Sunita.
2: Good afternoon.
1: So thanks for being here. So what can you tell us about this project, first of all?
2: Thank you so much for having me on your show, and good afternoon to all the listeners. So today, we were at Main and Cordova at 172 Cordova Street. The construction has begun already, and we are building affordable homes for families, for seniors, for people who are living and working in Vancouver downtown east side, and we are building 118 units. So this is going to be an 11-story building. And today we were there with the partners, and we are very excited for this building.
1: And when is it scheduled to be done?
2: So the building will be ready to move in winter of 2028.
1: 2028. Okay. And so when you say it's an affordable building, what does affordability look like in this building?
2: Very good. Yes. So thanks for the question. So these homes, we have 118 units. So 79 units would be funded by BC Housing, and 50% of those homes will be below market rent. So there will be 79 middle-income homes and under BC Housing, BC Builds, and 39 deeply affordable homes, which are available for people people on income assistance.
1: When you say deeply affordable, what does that mean?
2: So this is really for people who are on income assistance, and it will be very low rent.
1: Okay, so I'm sure, as you understand, the building is built right there in the middle of the downtown east side there. We're looking at 39 units, and we hear from lots of, housing advocates or just advocates in the area talking about the lack of affordable housing in that area. Do you think that 39 units is going to be sufficient to meet the needs of that area?
2: So 39 is deeply affordable, which is really, really low rent. And 79 is 20% of market rent, so total is 118 units. But we do realize that we need to do more work. But there are more homes on the way, underway. They're on we are building more in Vancouver and across British Columbia.
1: So we know this project is looking to try and, include people of all kinds of income classes into the same building here. What would you say to the people who might be apprehensive of moving into that neighborhood when we know about the challenges, in the downtown east side?
2: Everybody needs homes, and we are committed to build safer communities and affordable homes for everybody. And these are not just walls and roof. These are actually community building projects that we have in downtown east side. So they will have intergenerational homes. We have, we even have 3-bedroom units, 2-bedroom units, 1-bedroom and studio units. So it is for families, and these are community spaces. It's not just homes. We will have a community art theater art-based projects will be run. UBC is one of the partners, so we will have UBC Learning Exchange. There will be many learning programs, and there's retail space for businesses and enterprises.

0: to run that commercial space. And there are a lot of community gathering spaces. So I think having these kind of housing, these kind of homes would make people feel safer and bring communities together.
1: And what role did the community play in the design of this project?
0: Thank you so much for this question. So there have been many community consultations. We had 30 community consultations on the design of the building. The building is designed to for heritage conservation for Indigenous communities, Chinese Canadians, and Japanese Canadians.
1: Okay, all right, we're going to have to leave it there today. Thank you so much for speaking with us today, Sunita.
0: Thank you so much. Thanks.
1: Sunita Deer is the BC NDP MLA for Vancouver Langara. Well, legendary DJ and producer Fatboy Slim is coming to Vancouver. He'll be taking the stage at Stanley Park's Malkin Bowl on September 25th for a late summer performance. That gives us a chance to take you all the way back to 1998. Here is Fatboy Slim and the Rockefeller Stank.
2: Right about now.

0: Roy Slim and the Rockefeller Stank. He's going to be playing the Malcolm Bowl September 25th. Okay, quick check-in with Allie on the weather desk.
1: Well, on the Alex Fraser Bridge from Delta, crews are on scene attending to a stalled vehicle that's blocking the northbound right lane on the north end of the Alex Fraser Bridge. And I can see the lineup is backed up past 72nd Avenue. And North Vancouver on the upper levels and Highway 1 is still crawling on the way to the Iron Workers Bridge. 236-330-2623 is our text line if you want to send us any tips.
0: Okay, thank you for that, Allie. Today we are looking at a high of 23 degrees, a sunny one, risk of showers early in the morning. It'll clear up by the late afternoon. High of 23 tomorrow. Those conditions stick through Wednesday. In Victoria, very similar conditions, looking at a high of 23 degrees. Wednesday and Thursday, high of 24. It will be sunny. In our next half hour, more on the fire updates burning across the province. The World This Hour is coming up right after this.
2: 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That's Puzzling, all summer long. 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
3: I'm Colin Butler. Canada-U.S. Trade Minister Dominic LeBlanc is in Washington hoping to pitch a potential trade deal to U.S. President Donald Trump as early as next week. Plus, the latest on the B.C. wildfires and the search for survivors in Colombia after a major earthquake. Join us at 6, 6:30 in Newfoundland on CBC Radio 1.
4: 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Crews in British Columbia are dealing with explosive fire behavior.